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2: The Public News Service Monday afternoon update. I'm Mike Clifford. Seattle Mayor Katie Wilson is calling it an unbelievable tragedy, a horrific act of violence. That after three people were killed and four others injured in what police believe was a shootout between a pair of gunmen at a major food festival in Seattle on Sunday night. Assistant Seattle Police Chief Tyrone Davis said one gunman surrendered after being confronted by police while another shooter was being sought after they fled Seattle Center. Four people were injured, including a toddler. They were taken to Harborview Medical Center, the region's top-level trauma center. And as voting rights are under attack nationwide and in Tennessee, thousands of advocates and policymakers are gathering to confront what they call the most aggressive rollback of civil rights protections in decades. The National Urban League's annual conference kicks off Wednesday in Nashville, where they will present the 2026 State of Black America report.
3: Mark H. Moriel with the League says the report reflects on the Voting Rights Act of 1965, but also on the broader threats to justice, equity, and freedom. He emphasizes the findings show a troubling reality of rising unemployment, job losses, and widening housing disparities.
4: And the attack on Black political empowerment could cost us literally hundreds of Black legislative seats over the next few years, in addition to the congressional seats that have already been taken away. These are damaging and difficult times for Black America.
3: Moriel notes the report examines whether the American dream is still within reach for Black communities amid mounting political and economic pressures. Danielle Smith reporting.
2: Next, consumers in the Potomac River Basin are encouraged to limit their water use.
5: Below average rainfall and groundwater supply has put this large watershed in a state of extreme drought to abnormally dry conditions, according to U.S. Drought Monitor. Officials have asked for voluntary water conservation in the Washington metropolitan area. Pat Calvert with American Rivers says data centers too need to adhere to preservation practices taking shape around the Commonwealth.
6: We need to preserve our water supply right now by using common sense water conservation measures at the personal level, but I also believe it's at the permitted level. So that includes everybody. Businesses and industries that are using water need to be also held to account.
5: I'm Simone Perez.
2: In rural central Texas, a ride can mean more than getting from one place to another. For seniors, it can mean getting to a doctor, buying groceries, or eating lunch at a senior center. Dana Platz is with CARTS and says the need is particularly acute in rural communities, where transportation can be a major barrier to both health care and social engagement.
7: It works like an Uber. You download the app, but you travel within a small zone of the city limits, but you get a ride within 15 minutes. That's like our most popular service. People love that.
2: The Capital Area Rural Transportation System is offering free CARTS County bus rides for adults age 60 and older. Credit for original reporting on this story goes to Madeline D. Figueredo for the Daily Yonder. This is Public News Service. And the Trump administration is considering a complete or partial reversal of a 20-year federal mineral ban on new oil and gas leases that protect New Mexico's greater Chaco region. And the time for public comment is running out.
8: The Department of the Interior says revoking protections on a land that holds cultural importance for indigenous people could boost oil production by more than 20 million barrels over the next 20 years. The New Mexico Wildlife Federation's Jesse Dubell says despite the importance of oil and gas to New Mexicans' livelihood and the state's economy, some things are priceless.
9: It's really important to understand that there are some places where it is absolutely inappropriate to risk destruction of sacred sites for the idea that there might be some amount of oil and gas underneath that mineral estate.
8: The public has until this Wednesday to comment online through the Bureau of Land Management's NEPA webpage. I'm Roz Brown.
2: Nebraska's two largest cities are making it easier for homeowners to add accessory dwelling units, or ADUs, to their properties.
10: often called mother-in-law suites or backyard cottages. ADUs are independent living spaces with their own entrance, bathroom, and cooking area. The units allow older adults to live near family while maintaining their independence. AARP Nebraska State Director Todd Stubendeck says modern zoning has largely pushed these units out of existence or made them too difficult to build, so his organization began supporting solutions.
11: In 2024, we supported efforts in Omaha, and Lincoln has followed suit here this year to ease those zoning restrictions and make it easier for folks to build those.
10: The units remain limited to one bedroom and no more than 800 square feet or 40% of the primary home, whichever is smaller. Under Lincoln's rules, ADUs must also share utilities with the main home and require an additional parking space. The property owner must live on site, and deed restrictions may apply. Crystal Blair reporting.
2: Finally, California is home to 9 national parks. A new poll finds Americans are united on protecting wildlife in these settings.
12: Park advocates say the Trump administration's management strategy run counter to public opinion. Conservationists say there's plenty of common ground between Americans and hunters in safeguarding public lands. Bart Melton is with the National Parks Conservation Association, which commissioned the poll. He says the results show broad agreement.
13: Across 5 major national park wildlife issues involving hunting, energy development, endangered species recovery, there is broad bipartisan public support for national parks. Wildlife. Honestly, at a time when we're told we're divided, it's great to see just how united we are.
12: I'm Tramell Gomes.
2: This is Mike Clifford. Thank you for starting your week with Public News Service. 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
14: Consumer Edge reports 15% of active cardholders used a buy now, pay later service during the second quarter of the year. Transaction data suggests much of that growth may be driven by mounting financial pressure on lower income households and families with children. More Americans are searching for online prescription refills as pharmacy access becomes more limited. Searches were up 440% since 2022. A new TEBRA analysis found millions of households live in so-called pharmacy deserts, where getting to a local pharmacy can be difficult. A report from iccars.com shows used electric vehicle prices rose 7.4% in June from a year earlier, while overall used car prices declined 1.3%. All 4 Tesla models ranked among the 10 used vehicles with the biggest price increases. I'm Mark Huffman. 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
16: This is the Saltcast, the backstory to great radio storytelling. Saltcast is a production of ESPN and the University of Nevada, Las Vegas. Just seeing if you're paying attention. Saltcast is produced by the Public Radio Exchange and the Salt Institute for Documentary Studies in Portland, Maine. I'm Rob Rosenthal. I teach radio at Salt. I grew up on Cape Cod, and I had a heavy Cape Cod accent. I packed the cat and have it yad. I lived in Yarmouthport. I went swimming down by the marsh at the end of Center Street. I had the accent wicked. Then, somewhere along the way, I was told I needed to get rid of my accent. If I was going to work in radio, I had to be from, like, nowhere. The accent had to go. Now, I don't know how I did it, but over a period of a few years in college, I wiped away the Cape Codness in my voice. You can still hear it sometimes. If I'm tired, or I'm angry, or I've had an extra beer, I'll turn an R into an A, but mostly, it's gone. And you know, there are times when I rue the day I decided to erase part of my character. Me, the Cape Codder. There was one time in particular when I had that thought, when I first heard Dennis Downey's voice. Dennis wrote and recorded an essay for Transom.org and WCAI, the public radio station in Woods Hole on the Cape. The essay is called Song of Marconi. And when I heard it, I said to myself, oh my God, I used to talk like that. Dennis is a writer and artist who lives on Cape Cod. He grew up in New Bedford, Massachusetts, and in one sentence, you know exactly where Dennis is from. His accent tells you something about who he is.
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16: What have we lost on radio over the decades as accents disappeared? Why are kids like me, learning about radio, encouraged to lose the accent? By the way, that's not something I encourage at Salt, unless someone's accent really gets in the way of understanding what they're saying. I think in the great homogenization of accents on radio, the country has lost a bit of its character. Dennis's voice is a refreshing reminder of who we are.

0: 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Radio is talking in waves. And radio is a radius, is a radio. A radius is a rod. It's how the Latins drew a circle. By putting out a rod and swinging it around. A radio is a circle. A radio falls out in a circle around itself. Talking on radio is talking in circles. And I'm talking to you in a broadcast. My voice is going out in all directions and falling in a circle. Broadcast goes out in every direction at once, and broadcast was invented by Marconi. Marconi was an Italian, but his mother was Irish, and he came to Cape Cod and he built four tall towers on the beach on a bluff overlooking the Atlantic Ocean. And there were waves on the beach, but Marconi was talking about waves in the air. Not waving your hand in the air, not a flag waving on the flagpole, but invisible waves we can't see. And he thought these waves, if we could find them, could carry a voice the way the ocean waves could carry a boat. And he was trying to get a message from Teddy Roosevelt to the King of England. And the men who were building the towers didn't know what Marconi was talking about. They could see the waves below them on the beach, but they couldn't see the waves you couldn't see. They didn't live yet in an electric world like us. They weren't yet electric men like us. But they were getting paid, so it didn't matter. And Marconi said it was very important to talk on the radio in a modulate tone. Even though the King of England was so far away, there was no need to yell. You talk like you're talking to someone right next to you. And in radio, there are two kinds of modulation. Amplitude modulation, or the size of the wave, and frequency modulation, or the speed of the wave. But I don't really understand how the difference works, because I'm like the tower builders. I have trouble seeing things I can't see. And Marconi wanted to talk around the roundness of the earth. He wanted to get his voice to go over the curve of the earth and in all directions, to many distant, distinct places at once. And Hesiod was a poet who was a group of poets who lived a long, long time ago in ancient Greece. And Hesiod was a farmer. And Hesiod was a fisherman. And Hesiod was a house-building carpenter. And he would open up the earth each year to grow his family's food. And up above his head, he noticed the sky was spinning, always. The sky was always spinning. And he thought it was the earth a whirl. He thought the earth was whirling. He thought the earth was whirling in space. He thought the earth beneath his feet was whirling in space, causing the sky to spin. And he wrote a series of poems explaining things to his younger brother. He explained about dizziness and the spinning sky and the whirling earth and how we all breathe the atmosphere and how we eat from plants to live and about the past and the people of the past and what they did and what they've given to us. And he talked about history and deep history. And even deep, deep history, back before anyone can see or remember. And he sang a long song of how we came to come as the human race dropped down upon the earth. And Marconi always said that talking on the radio was talking one-to-one. Radio was talking to one person at a time. There's no need to yell. There's no need to shout. Even if the distance is very far, or if the story told is very large, you talk like you're talking to one person at a time. Through the wonders of Marconi's broadcast, radio goes out in all directions within a circle to be heard all together at once. But the words fall from the sky and into the ears of always one person at a time.
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0: Somewhere, buried in a closet, I have a tape of me from high school. 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I'll have to dig it up sometime. 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
1: Question of the week from the Naked Scientists.

0: Hello and welcome to Question of the Week from the Naked Scientists with me, Hannah Critchlow. This week, we wonder why certain fungi behave in a particular way, with a question just in from Aru Hutterman in Helsinki, Finland.
1: How come some fungi have evolved to produce substances that are hallucinogenic like psilocybin? What's the benefit and cost of producing such chemicals? Thanks for a great show.
0: To find out, I met up with natural chemist Professor Mike Cole from Anglia Ruskin University, Cambridge, to buy some non-hallucinogenic mushrooms from a local market stall.
2: The reason that many fungi produce what are called secondary metabolites is as a defence reaction to their environment. For example, they might prevent attack by animals, plants, other fungi, or in fact bacteria. They're called secondary metabolites because they're not essential for life in the same way that vitamins, sugars and amino acids are, but they do confer some advantage on, in this case, the fungus that produces them.
0: So there's over 200 species of mushrooms that actually produce this psilocybin. So why do these particular species of mushrooms produce them? What's the benefit and cost of producing these chemicals?
2: So the advantage of producing compounds like psilocybin is that they confer defence against animals that want to eat the fungus that produces them, bacteria or fungi that might want to attack that fungus in some way and use it as a food source. The cost includes producing precursor chemicals, supplying the energy compounds, supplying the reducing power.
0: And is there anything known about the group of genes that actually produce this ability to produce the hallucinogenic compounds?
2: Whilst as forensic scientists we understand a lot about the genetics for the identification of these organisms, at the current stage there is nothing known about the genetics of how these compounds are produced, although we do understand the biochemical pathway in terms of the starting materials and the end products.
0: And final question from the listener, are there any other similar chemicals that are produced by other organisms, bacteria maybe, or plants, or even other fungi?
2: There are a host of other compounds that are produced by fungi, plants and bacteria. Perhaps one of the most famous of these are the ergotamine alkaloids, which are used post-operatively, but also are hallucinogenic, and also compounds produced by a fungus called Claviceps, which supplies the precursor chemical for our friend LSD.
0: That was Professor Mike Cole from Anglia Ruskin University, Cambridge. We next bend our minds to bite into a fresh question from Rob Ferrone, listening to the show in Singapore.
3: I've read and heard that a human being can last about 30 days without any food. What if a human being, a 200-pound man, shall we say, had his arms and legs removed and somehow it was turned into food which he had to consume? Putting aside the medical issue of the shock and the infections and so on, how long could this person remain living by consuming his own body, as it were?
0: So what do you think about that gruesome quandary? Let us know by posting on our Naked Scientists Facebook page. You can also tweet at Naked Scientists. You can email Chris at thenakedscientists.com. 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
6: Hi, my name is Ken Chisholm. I'm the director of the Science Working Group at Radio Newark. I'm retired now, but I spent my career in the chemical industry after obtaining university degrees in forestry, botany, and biochemistry. 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
7: 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This is Rick Pettigrew to tell you about the latest batch of breaking news stories from around the world in the audio news from Archaeologica. 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A cow's skull from a 5,000-year-old site in France displays a surgically made hole. an ancient Maya site in Guatemala may have been part of a larger Maya state with its capital in Mexico. A pair of amateur archaeologists on a German island in the Baltic Sea have stumbled upon a Viking-age treasure trove. And a newly deciphered Egyptian papyrus with magical incantations surprisingly makes reference to a story from the Hebrew Bible. The Audio News team would like to thank our friends for helping us continue this show without a break for nearly 17 years. If you're not already a supporting member, please go to archaeologychannel.org and click on the Donate button. We can use all the help we can get. And now, here's Laura Pettigrew with the Audio News from Archaeologica. We hope you find this to be a valuable part of your day.
8: Welcome to the Audio News from Archaeologica. I'm Laura Pettigrew, and these are the headlines in archaeological and historical news from April 15th to the 21st, 2018. As reported by LiveScience.com, a cow skull from a roughly 5,400 to 5,000-year-old settlement in France appears to have a surgically created hole. Biological anthropologists Fernando Ramirez-Rossi of CNRS in Montrouge, France, and Alain Froment of IRD Museum of Man in Paris have analyzed the skull closely. It has no signs of bone healing around the opening, which starts within days after an injury. Microscopic and X-ray analyses reveal no fractures or splintered bone that would have resulted from goring by another cow's horn. There's no damage typical of someone striking the cow with a club or other weapon either. So what caused the square hole in the cow's head? Surgical practice, they believe. The ancient cow's skull opening, shaped almost in a square and framed by scrape marks, resembles two instances of human skull surgery from around the same time in France. One or more people may have rehearsed surgical techniques on the cow that had just died, or may have tried unsuccessfully to save a sick cow's life, in what would have been the oldest case of veterinary surgery. Evidence of skull surgery on humans, whether for medical or ritual reasons, goes back about 11,000 years. Ancient surgeons needed to know how and where to scrape away bone without harming brain tissue and blood vessels. So practicing bone removal on cows or other animals is plausible. Photographs and details were posted online in Scientific Reports. New insights into an ancient Maya kingdom are coming from a remote outpost in the Guatemalan jungle. As reported by LiveScience.com, aerial laser survey in combination with data from excavations and stone slab hieroglyphics shed new light on the settlement of La Corona. A largely rural settlement in what is now Guatemala, La Corona rose to become a key part of a far-ranging classic-era Maya kingdom that incorporated sites from southern Mexico to Central America. Classic Maya civilization lasted from around AD 250 to 900. A dynasty of rulers called the Ka Anul, also known as the Snake Kings, expanded their domain southward from their home city of Calakmul in Mexico by using La Corona as a relay center for trade in precious stones and other goods from Ka Anul-controlled cities farther south. According to archaeologists Marcelo Canudo of Tulane University in New Orleans and Tomas Barrientos of the University of the Valley of Guatemala in Guatemala City, who co-direct the La Corona excavations, their work supports the view that ancient Maya formed interconnected political systems, not largely separate city-states as traditionally thought. They reported on their work at the annual meeting of the Society for American Archaeology in Washington, D.C. Data collection in 2016 included laser mapping of more than 2,100 square kilometers of the Guatemalan lowlands, containing many ancient Maya sites. Light detection and ranging equipment, or LIDAR, used laser pulses to gather data on the shape of the ground through the dense trees and vegetation. LIDAR findings often guide investigators to previously unrecognized remains of past settlements. The LIDAR data showed that a small, heavily populated core area at La Corona had existed within a large, sparsely populated rural expanse. Canudo estimates that between 5,000 and 8,000 people crowded into La Corona during its classic era heyday. The population bulge at La Corona corresponded to a period from AD 520 to 740, when Ka Anul kings transformed a series of Guatemalan sites into satellites of a state with Calakmul as the capital. Key clues to tracing Calakmul's growing rule over La Corona come from stone monuments covered with hieroglyphics at La Corona. Inscriptions dating to AD 314, about 2 centuries before Ka Anul rule, describes specific Maya gods that La Corona's local rulers began associating themselves closely with. The same gods are mentioned on an AD 546 monument now describing La Corona as being under the control of a large capital city. According to Barrientos, the shift shows local leaders installed by the capital city, likely Calakmul, but still associating themselves with the traditional La Corona gods. Other signs bolster this interpretation of how Ka'anul rulers used traditional mythology at La Corona to support their rule. Local celebrations included continued ritual feasts, as shown by bones from butchered animals excavated in stone pits situated in the La Corona ceremonial plaza. By the next century, references to the northern capital are specific, appearing in written records of the Calakmul royal ceremonies and a local nobleman's transformation into a ruler under the supervision of Calakmul's king. Considering its small area, La Corona's population center contains a surprising amount of inscriptions. That extensive writing and record-keeping indicate that La Corona played an important role in the Ka'anul state. By AD 562, this state run by the Snake Kings had even conquered powerful Tikal. Hundreds of 1,000-year-old silver coins, rings, pearls, and bracelets linked to the era of Danish King Harald Gormson have been found on the eastern German island of Rügen in the Baltic Sea. As reported by the Washington Post, the first sign was a single silver coin found in January by two amateur archaeologists in a field near the village of Schaprode. The state archaeology office then became involved, and the entire treasure was uncovered by experts. According to Mecklenburg-West Pomerania State Archaeology Office, it's the biggest trove of such coins ever found in the southeastern Baltic region. The office said the two amateur archaeologists were asked to keep quiet about their discovery to give professionals time to plan the dig, and were then invited to participate in the recovery. Hobby archaeologist René Schön and 13-year-old Luka Malashnitschenko were using metal detectors on the field near Schaprode when Luka found a little piece that he initially thought was only aluminum garbage, but when they cleaned it, they could see it was more precious. About 100 of the silver coins are probably from the reign of Harald Gormson, better known as Harald Bluetooth, who lived in the 10th century AD and introduced Christianity to Denmark. He was one of the last Viking kings of what is now Denmark, northern Germany, southern Sweden, and parts of Norway. His nickname came from the fact that he had a dead tooth that looked bluish, but it's now best known for the wireless Bluetooth technology invented by Swedish telecom company Ericsson. The company named the technology, developed to wirelessly unite computers with cellular devices, after King Harald Bluetooth because he united ancient Scandinavia. The technology logo carries the runic letters for his initials, HB. A 1,500-year-old papyrus found near the pyramid of Pharaoh Senwasret I may confirm the practice of sacrifice in early biblical times. The text dates to the early Christian era, when Christianity had become widespread in Egypt. The unnamed writer repeatedly invokes various titles of God in what was amount to ritual or even magical incantations. Writing in Coptic, the last phase of the ancient Egyptian language, and written in the Greek alphabet, the writer beseeches God in phrases like these: God of Seth, God of Abraham, God of Isaac, God of Jacob, God of Israel, watch over everyone who suffers. My word, may it come to pass with power. And may every spirit that is in the air obey me. Several times in the papyrus, God is called the one who presides over the mountain of the murderer as well. As reported in LiveScience.com, this phrase likely refers to a story in the book of Genesis in which God told Abraham to sacrifice his son Isaac on Mount Moriah. According to Michael Zellman Rohrer in the Department of Classics at Oxford University, who described the magical papyrus in the Journal of Egyptian Language and Ancient History, the book of Genesis says that God stopped Abraham before he actually sacrificed his son. However, in this papyrus, the story is described in such a way that it sounds as if the sacrifice wasn't stopped. According to Zellman Rohrer, other texts from the ancient world also claim that sacrifice was completed. The tradition of a literal sacrifice seems, in fact, to have been rather widespread. The papyrus was uncovered during a 1934 expedition by New York's Metropolitan Museum of Art, and is now at the Met, but had not been previously deciphered. The text belongs to a Coptic phase of habitation at the pyramid complex during the early Christian era. It's possible that the papyrus was placed in one of the burials. Zalman Rohrer became aware of the text while looking through the Met's digital catalog of its holdings. The papyrus is likely a copy of another text, possibly part of a book. The handwriting suggests that the text was written out by two or possibly three people, and the details of writing show they were most likely not professional scribes. The papyrus makes little reference to the New Testament, referring mainly to individuals mentioned in the Hebrew Bible. The papyrus also mentions terms and names often used by followers of Gnosticism, a religion that incorporated some of the beliefs of Christianity. Zalman Rohrer concludes that those who wrote this papyrus were probably Christians, following a textual tradition that drew on Jewish belief and lore, and also Gnosticism. That wraps up the news for this week. For more stories and daily news updates, visit Archaeologica on the World Wide Web at archaeologica.org, where all the news is history. I'm Laura Pettigrew, and I'll see you next week.
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10: The Brandywine Festival of the Arts is an annual art show in Wilmington, Delaware, held the weekend after Labor Day. The festival is a Delaware tradition spanning over half a century. Regionally popular and nationally recognized, the Brandywine Festival of the Arts showcases artists from across the United States. The event perennially ranks in the top 100 shows of the country. 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
13: On today's broadcast, President Lee Jae-myung sits down with Brazilian President Luiz Inácio Lula da Silva to discuss ways to strengthen cooperation on critical mineral supply chains in a trade agreement between South Korea and the South American trading bloc Mercosur. The benchmark Korea Composite Stock Price Index plunges more than 10%, mainly due to a semiconductor-led sell-off. And South Korea's heatwave disaster alert level is raised to the highest serious stage, with tropical nights expected in most parts of the country. This is KBS World Radio News. I'm Daniel Che. On the second day of his state visit to Brazil, South Korean President Lee Jae-myung sat down with Brazilian President Luiz Inácio Lula da Silva at their summit, which followed a grand welcoming ceremony at the Alvorada Palace. The two leaders discussed ways to strengthen cooperation on critical mineral supply chains and agreed to find ways to resume stalled negotiations on a trade agreement between South Korea and Mercosur, a South American trade bloc of which Brazil is a founding member. Pe Jian has more on Lee's state visit to Brazil.
14: President Lee Jae-myung and Brazilian President Luiz Inácio Lula da Silva have agreed to revive negotiations on a potential trade deal between South Korea and the South American bloc Mercosur. Accompanied by key cabinet ministers, the two leaders held talks in Brazil on Monday and presented their conclusions at a news conference.
15: We fully agreed that particularly in an era of growing uncertainty in the trade environment, the trade agreement between South Korea and Mercosur is a crucial task that can no longer be postponed.
16: We have decided to create a working group that'll identify sensitive issues on both sides and prevent them from becoming an obstacle to the resumption of negotiations on the Mercosur agreement with South Korea.
14: South Korea Mercosur, which also includes Argentina, Paraguay, Uruguay, and Bolivia, launched negotiations toward a trade deal in 2018, but little progress has been made over the years. Brazil has been seeking to expand economic ties in an effort to diversify trade amid the uncertainties that arose with tariffs from the U.S. During the talks, which lasted nearly 2.5 hours, Lee and Lula also agreed to bolster coordination and global security, and the South Korean president thanked Lula for his support for Seoul's efforts to achieve denuclearization and lasting peace on the Korean Peninsula. It was Lee and Lula's second summit this year, following an earlier meeting in Seoul in February. Lee is currently on a three-nation tour of South America. He is scheduled to visit Chile and Argentina later this week. Pedro and KBS World Radio News.
13: The benchmark Korea Composite Stock Price Index plunged more than 10% on Tuesday, barely managing to close above the 6,000 level. The index shed 732.09 points, or 10.84%, from the previous session to close at 6,023.66. According to the Korea Exchange, it was the second largest point drop in the KOSPI's history. A semiconductor-led sell-off intensified and prompted sell-side sidecars and circuit breakers both on the KOSPI and KOSDAQ markets. The KOSDAQ ended the session at 705.85, down 59.01 points or 7.72%.
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0: South Korea is experiencing another day of extreme daytime heat on Tuesday, with the heat wave disaster alert level raised to the highest serious stage. According to the Korea Meteorological Administration, tropical nights are expected across most of the country, with overnight temperatures remaining above 25 degrees Celsius and many regions under advisories. Morning lows on Wednesday are expected to range from 22 to 26 degrees Celsius nationwide, with Seoul forecast at 26 degrees. Daytime highs are set to remain high, ranging from 32 to 38 degrees across the country, with Seoul reaching 33 degrees. Sunny and dry conditions are expected to continue for the time being from Wednesday, with the heat wave likely to intensify further over the weekend. The government plans to enshrine in law its promise that a future nuclear-powered submarine program won't be used as a pretext to develop, produce, or obtain nuclear weapons. According to a government source on Tuesday, the Defense Ministry plans to announce a legislative notice soon for a special bill to introduce nuclear-powered submarines, which will include that provision. The proposed legislation outlines five basic principles for the nuclear-powered submarine program. The first stipulates that the program is not intended to advance the development, production, possession, or use of nuclear weapons and will not involve any activities that could divert nuclear materials for other purposes or undermine the credibility of the non-proliferation framework. It will be South Korea's first explicit commitment not to develop nuclear weapons to be written into domestic law, with the goal of addressing international concerns that the country could pursue nuclear arms under the pretext of running its nuclear-powered submarine program. U.S. President Donald Trump says strikes on Iran have been halted at the Iranian regime's request for talks and that there is a chance for a deal to end their conflict. But he warned on Monday that U.S. attacks will resume if negotiations fall through again. Amid the pause, South Korea is keeping a close eye on global oil supply chains as Yemen's pro-Iranian Houthi rebels have claimed responsibility for attacks on Red Sea sites and key Saudi Arabian oil facilities. Rosenbach has this report.
1: You know, a lot of people were against that war. We don't want the Venezuelans. Why are you doing? What are you doing after we won it?
2: During his visit to Michigan on Monday, U.S. President Donald Trump claimed a swift U.S. military operation like the one in Venezuela is happening in Iran. Trump said the United States has destroyed Iran's leadership and its fighting capabilities, citing this as the reason the regime has requested talks.
1: And right now they're talking to us about making a deal, but if we didn't do it tough, there would be no talk.
2: Trump said his administration was having, quote, very friendly talks with Tehran, suggesting the possibility of an agreement to end their conflict.
1: No, you can't bribe them. You got to beat them, and we're beating the hell out of them. But
2: contrary to Trump's statements, Iran's foreign ministry said there are no current negotiations with the United States. Meanwhile, Iranian-backed Houthi forces in Yemen have claimed responsibility for attacks on several sensitive Saudi Arabian oil facilities and transport sites, including the key Red Sea export hub of Yanbu. Saudi Arabia also blamed the Houthis for a drone strike that caused a massive fire at Abqaiq, the world's largest oil processing facility and crude oil stabilization plant. The escalating conflict has raised fears that on top of the closure of the Strait of Hormuz, the Houthis could block the Red Sea's Bab al-Mandeb Strait, which together could result in a supply chain crisis worldwide. In South Korea, government officials have said domestic oil supply and demand remain stable for now, but it's unclear how long that will last, as the country has heavily pivoted to Saudi crude imported from the Red Sea to bypass the Hormuz blockade. Rosine Park, KBS World Radio News.
0: South Korean companies' business outlook deteriorated further as tensions in the Middle East resurfaced. The Federation of Korean Industries announced on Tuesday that its business survey index for August stood at 89.9 based on a survey of 600 major companies by sales volume. A reading below 100 indicates that pessimists outnumber optimists. The index has remained below the neutral level of 100 for five consecutive months since reporting 85.1 in April, reflecting growing concerns over economic conditions. By sector, the BSI outlook stood at 88.4 for the manufacturing sector and 91.5 for the non-manufacturing sector. And that's the news from KBS World Radio's News Center in Seoul. This has been Daniel Chang.

0: COVID-19 created uncertainty, perhaps more than it should have. This is Sandra Tsinglo with the Lowdown on Science. Presented with accurate data about COVID cases, many remain skeptical. Even in quote-unquote liberal California, people accused health officials of spreading misinformation. Enter Joshua Murillo and a team from multiple UCs. They analyzed over 500 documents across three counties. What did they find? Deep mistrust of health policies and policymakers. Officials shared raw data, and residents filtered it with political distrust. Other cities have tried solutions. In New York City, a misinformation response unit used clear, targeted messages to rebuild trust. So, data nerds, hold those plots. It's not just about numbers. It's about who people trust to report them.
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2: Hey, Don, what do you say to a game of tennis later?
3: Sure thing, Yael, but it has to be a clay court, okay?
2: But the grass courts are so close by. Why clay?
3: I prefer clay because I'm able to slide in more easily for a shot, not to mention that the ball moves more slowly.
2: Why is that?
3: Clay courts are covered with a layer of fine sand. This sand is slippery enough for a player's shoes to slide around, but not so slippery that he or she is likely to slip and fall. This has to do with the shape of the sand. If it were perfectly spherical, players would be slipping out of control. The sand on clay courts, however, has pointy bits with rounded ends. This same sand, though it allows the player to move faster, slows down the motion of the ball. This is because the cloth of the tennis ball captures and drags sand as it hits the court.
2: If clay courts are so much easier to play on, then why do professional tennis players even use them? Wouldn't they want more of a challenge?
3: It's not so much that one is easier than the other. It really depends on the player, and good players know to adjust their serves according to the surface they're playing on. If it's grass, they serve as fast as possible. If it's clay, they slow down the serve in order to put more spin on the ball. Both serves are difficult to return.
2: This moment of science comes from Indiana University.
3: There are hundreds more moments of science on our website at amomentofscience.org, where you can also view videos and sign up for podcasts. Once again, our web address is amomentofscience.org. I'm Don Glass.
2: And I'm Yael Cassander.

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2: Hello, I'm Martin Ratcliffe, a contributing editor of Astronomy Magazine and director of professional development for Skyscan, a planetarium company. Comets are cool, distant vagabonds. Icy flotsam from the far reaches of our solar system. These brief visitors from the depths of space are to me the most captivating of all objects in astronomy. If there's a bright comet around, I don't get much sleep. Why? I don't really know. There's simply a strong connection to these objects that stir the soul as well as the mind. I have to record their image. Odd, I know, but let me describe a picture for you to illustrate. Back in early 1997, I was standing on a dry desert in southern Utah. No lights, no signs of habitation, only the stark outline of dramatic geological features that had stood for millions of years. Hanging in the sky was the bright comet Hale-Bopp. Its delicate arching tail projected against the stars of Perseus. This comet was stunning. I could easily imagine 4,000 years earlier, near this very spot, a family of cave dwellers living in the cliffs of Utah, wandering outside at night and viewing the same comet on his previous visit. Those early humans had no idea what the object was, but on its next return in 1997, astronomers are measuring the constituent ices and gases that the comet is made of using modern telescopes and spectroscopes. In a mere snapshot of cosmic time, Hale-Bopp rounds the sun one more time, and inhabitants of the Earth have advanced another tiny step in their evolution. Who knows what Earth will be like next time Hale-Bopp appears? Comets connect us to our origins, as does viewing a stellar birthplace, like the Orion Nebula, or a starry night. We've known since the 1940s that all the chemical elements heavier than helium are manufactured inside stars or generated in supernovae explosions. Now a fact so fundamental it should be taught in every chemistry class. But what of the solar system's origin? Well, as modern astronomers have discovered, comets contain pristine material that has changed very little since the formation of the solar system. After a star forms from a collapsing gas cloud, the residue of heavier material becomes confined to a rotating disk of material. The heat of the star dries volatile material, that material that melts easily, away from the inner region to a great distance from the star. Ices and interplanetary dust collect in a variety of dirty snowballs, large and small. We can see such debris disks surrounding many stars, such as Beta Pictoris or the bright star Fomalhaut. This frozen material remains unchanged until one of the dirty snowballs falls towards the sun, melts, gas and dust expand away from the nucleus and is swept back by the ever-present wind of charged particles from the sun, and a comet is formed. So let's return to Hale-Bopp. Noble gases like argon are easily driven from comets even at low temperatures, and they don't react chemically. Measuring their presence gives vital clues, as sure as a DNA trace at a crime scene, to the chemical content of the solar nebula, and a peek into its early history. Argon was first detected in comet Hale-Bopp. Its abundance was so high that it indicated the comet had always been quite cold and probably formed in the deep outer reaches of the solar system. Comets represent a fundamental connection to the content of the outer solar system. Since they come into the inner solar system, we get free samples to study. These ethereal, wispy visitors come from a region known as the Oort cloud, spelt O-O-R-T, after the famous Dutch astronomer. There are larger icy objects in the solar system. Beyond Neptune, the Kuiper Belt is filled with almost planet-sized icy balls of various sizes. So far, the largest is Eris, followed by Pluto and hundreds of other objects. Check out the orbits of the largest members of the Kuiper Belt. Some four dozen larger than 400 miles diameter are all clustered around the orbit of Neptune, but no closer. We see evidence of such belts of material around other stars that have been studied by space telescopes, particularly the Spitzer Space Telescope. How can a forming planetary system filled with objects of all sizes become so split in distribution, with nearly all the icy objects lying outside Neptune's orbit? Migration is the answer. In the early solar system, filled with icy objects, the larger ones that fell inward towards the Sun became so strongly affected by Jupiter's high gravity that they were ejected from the main solar system. Bodies that pass close to Saturn, Uranus, and Neptune, and at least one was captured, it's called Triton, transmitted energy to each outer planet, causing their orbits to migrate outwards. The end result was a cluster of icy bodies lying beyond Neptune, a few of them inside the orbit of Neptune. Many have resonances with Neptune's orbit, receiving a small gravitational kick on each orbit, and in some cases the kick causes the inclination of the orbit to increase, explaining why the Kuiper Belt is filled with highly inclined orbits like Eris, Pluto, and hundreds of other objects. The outer solar system carries vast clues to the origin of the solar system. Jupiter turns out to be the great protector of the inner solar system, a good thing for the Earth, because it either ejected the icy bodies that could potentially impact, or broke them apart, as we experienced with Comet Shoemaker-Levy 9 in 1993 and 94. The smaller icy bodies are called comets. They enter the inner solar system and produce a coma and sometimes a tail. The nucleus of a comet typically spans all sizes up to perhaps 100 miles across. They represent the bottom end of the size scale of the pristine icy objects from beyond Neptune. Comets have captured the imagination of humanity for centuries, but only now do we recognize the vital clues they hold for the origin of the solar system. Seeing a comet in the night sky offers astronomers yet another astronomical connection to our early chemical origins. So let me paint some personal experiences of comets I've seen. I first saw Halley's Comet in October 1985 using the 10-inch Grubb refractor at the Armagh Observatory in Northern Ireland. This was a huge personal thrill. The previous person to see Halley with that scope was J.L.E. Dreyer in 1910, who also used that scope to complete his new general catalogue of non-stellar objects. 5 months later, I was standing atop a hill in Kenya with two colleagues from the Armagh Planetarium. From across the valley, we heard a lion roar, at a suitable distance not to be worried. Raising my eyes from the valley below to the Milky Way above, there hung Halley's Comet, at its best, with a 7-degree long tail. There are other stories from Kenya, including the sudden thunder of hooves from a herd of water buffalo, scaring the life out of us while we tried to observe the comet. The raw nature of Earth combined with the raw nature of the solar system. A month later, I was recording Halley's ever-changing comet tail from central Australia, within a mile of Ayers Rock. The rock band Dire Straits was due to give a concert here, but had cancelled at the last minute. Staff from the hotel held a wake for the group, playing Dire Straits music under a clear desert sky. I sat with them and pointed out Halley's Comet. Now when I hear the song So Far Away, with Mark Knopfler's soulful guitar riffs, I am transported back to the desert skies of Australia. There was a surprise comet, Hyakutake, that came within 2 million miles of Earth in 1996, a year before Hale-Bopp. Unlike Hale-Bopp, an intrinsically giant comet, Hyakutake was only bright because it came close to Earth. I lived in Pennsylvania at the time, known for cloudy nights in March. I first saw Hyakutake with colleagues from the Buell Planetarium in Pittsburgh as we raced into Ohio for a clear sky. Through broken clouds, the greenish glow of the comet adjacent to the orange star Arcturus was stunning. Later, snapping the comet with my 5.5-inch Schmidt camera that I had used for Halley, I got six clear nights in a row, and magical views of the 40-degree long tail stretching from Ursa Major back into Virgo. Hali, Hiakutake, and Hellbob each had their own character, unique appearance, and unique experiences for me as an observer of these rare objects from the depths of our solar system. Whenever a comet appears, like the current comet Lulin visible in our March skies, I recall these great memories from great comets of the past, and wonder when the next bright one will come, because for sure I'll be preparing for more sleepless nights.
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3: Hi, I'm Scientific American podcast editor Steve Mirsky, and here's a short piece from the November 2018 issue of the magazine in the section called Advances, Dispatches from the Frontiers of Science, Technology, and Medicine. The article is titled Quick Hits, and it's a rundown of some science and technology stories from around the globe, compiled by editorial contributor Ankur Palawal. From Indonesia, Jakarta is sinking fast. Indonesia's capital is built on ground that's subsiding as a result of flooding and sea level rise, and about 95% of North Jakarta could be underwater by 2050. The government is now building a 32-kilometer seawall to protect the city. From the Netherlands, the world's first offshore dairy farm is expected to open near the port of Rotterdam by the end of the year. The idea is to produce food closer to urban areas where two-thirds of people will live by 2050 and to reduce pollution caused by transporting food over long distances. From South Africa, the country has completed Meerkat, the largest and most powerful radio telescope in the southern hemisphere. The telescope, part of the multi-continent square kilometer array, will study how hydrogen gas moves into galaxies to fuel star formation. The CAT in Meerkat stands for Karoo Array Telescope. From Nigeria, the nation has launched its first renewable energy association with the goal of generating about 40% of the country's total energy from green sources by 2030. More than 50% of the population currently lacks access to any energy sources. And from the U.S., scientists mapped one of the world's fastest-moving underwater faults in Alaska, which has a slip rate of 5 centimeters a year. These data could help coastal communities in Alaska and Canada prepare for earthquakes and tsunamis. That was Quick Hits by Ankur Palawal.
4: G'day and welcome to SauroPod. I'm Glenn Paul. In times past, to keep your food refrigerated and preserved, you'd call upon an ice harvester to carry in blocks of ice from somewhere cold. While refrigeration systems put an end to that, there are still places in the world that don't have access to any form of cold storage. The widespread lack of access to electricity in rural areas of India means that refrigeration facilities are few and far between, leading to millions of tons of fresh produce spoiling before it reaches consumers. To overcome this, CSIRO partnered with TERI, the Energy and Resources Institute in India, to develop an ingenious system that combusts waste products to generate electricity to power refrigeration. Called the Cool Village Power Project, the system is set to revolutionise life in many...
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7: From Feature Story News in Washington, I'm Kate Fisher. U.S. President Donald Trump and Israeli Prime Minister Benjamin Netanyahu have met at the White House in their first face-to-face talk since the war with Iran began in February. Hours before the meeting, President Trump publicly criticized the Israeli leader on Fox News over leaked intelligence about Iranian nuclear activity, saying that Mr. Netanyahu was trying to keep the United States involved in the conflict. The relationship between the two leaders has soured in recent weeks, with reports of tense phone calls and growing frustration on the American side. Nick Harper reports from Washington.
8: We know that there's been a deterioration in relations between those two leaders in recent weeks. Some angry phone calls, an interview on Fox News with President Trump where he showed his displeasure and irritation at the Israeli leader. According to Israeli intelligence, that there is some information coming from the Israelis that the Iranians may be ramping up production and building of one of their nuclear facilities. All of that likely to be conveyed by the Israeli leader to the US leader. And remember, Netanyahu doesn't want to see the military activity, which currently is on pause between the US and Iran. Rather, he would want to see it being ramped up.
7: Benjamin Netanyahu was in Washington to attend the funeral of former U.S. Senator Lindsey Graham. Ukrainian leader Volodymyr Zelensky also came to pay his respects to the lawmaker, who's been a staunch supporter of the Ukrainian fight against the Russian invasion. Mr. Zelensky said he'd had a good meeting with President Trump, where they discussed producing Patriot air defense systems in Ukraine. French authorities have ordered nearly 4,000 more people to evacuate from tourist sites on the Atlantic coast as wildfires west of Bordeaux flared up again on Tuesday ahead of a fourth heat wave of the summer. The blazes have already scorched more than 400 square kilometres of forest in the Gironde region, with fires in France and Spain forcing an estimated 330,000 people from their homes. Hundreds of evacuees are being sheltered at centres in Bordeaux, where volunteers are providing supplies. Ross Cullen reports.
9: I'm here at one of the evacuation centres in the French city of Bordeaux, where hundreds of people are still being looked after having been forced to move to safety, evacuated from homes across the region. On Tuesday morning, another 4,000 people had to leave campsites to move to safety. This is a very popular summer vacation destination, and French tourists and foreign tourists having to leave, 4,000 of them moving to safety to the west of the city. Volunteers are here as well, bringing supplies to the people who've been having to seek shelter here for several days now.
7: From Bureaus Worldwide, this is FSN.
10: With FSN Spotlight, I'm Simon Marks. Today, looking at the surprise revelation last week of an American nuclear deal with Saudi Arabia, and then the further surprise 24 hours later when it appeared to start falling apart. President Trump agreed with Crown Prince Mohammed bin Salman that the US would help the kingdom develop a nuclear power program, with the eventual possibility of the Saudis considering a military nuclear component. But no sooner was the ink dry on the deal than President Trump changed his mind, insisting it will only come into force if Saudi Arabia joins the Abraham Accords and formally recognizes the State of Israel.
11: Good luck to anybody trying to figure this out. Anybody in the Middle East, anybody who's an expert.
10: Liz Sly, former Middle East correspondent for The Washington Post, on why that isn't going to happen.
11: It's really because of what's happened in Gaza. The Saudis are like the guardian of the holy places there. The architects of the only Middle East plan that was ever taken seriously by anybody for a long time, certainly since 2002.
10: With FSN Spotlight, I'm Simon Marks.
7: Our main news again. U.S. President Donald Trump and Israeli Prime Minister Benjamin Netanyahu have met at the White House in their first face-to-face talk since the war with Iran began in February. Benjamin Netanyahu was in Washington to attend the funeral of former U.S. Senator Lindsey Graham. Ukrainian leader Volodymyr Zelensky also came to pay his respects to the lawmaker, who's been a staunch supporter of the Ukrainian fight against the Russian invasion. Mr. Zelensky said he'd had a good meeting with President Trump, where they discussed producing Patriot air defense systems in Ukraine. And nearly 4,000 more people have been evacuated from tourist sites on the French Atlantic coast because of wildfires. And that's the latest feature story news. Kate Fisher reporting.
12: This is Bird Note. Zoos can be great places to see birds, and not just in an aviary. Next time you visit, keep an eye out for wild birds that choose to live in this urban green space. One frequent visitor at many zoos is the black-crowned night heron. At the St. Louis Zoo, there's often one hanging around the outdoor penguin exhibit, hoping to steal a stray fish from the penguin's food. Elsewhere, night herons are after more than a quick meal. Since the late 1800s, a large rookery of black-crowned night herons has nested at the Smithsonian's National Zoo in Washington, D.C. Chicago's Lincoln Park Zoo hosts hundreds of night herons. And at the Detroit Zoo, several dozen pairs take up their summer residence in trees near the crocodile exhibit. Night herons love nesting near bodies of water, where they can catch fish, frogs, and other prey. So a zoo that has a pond or two nearby turns out to be a perfect spot for a night heron rookery. Wildlife-friendly landscaping can create opportunities for species that struggle to find habitat elsewhere. For black-crowned night herons, a city zoo can be home sweet home. For Bird Note, I'm Michael Stein.
13: This is the Engines of Our Ingenuity, made possible by the University of Houston and the friends of KUHF.
14: Today we see what guns and steam engines have to do with each other. The University of Houston's College of Engineering presents this series about the machines that make our civilization run and the people whose ingenuity created them. Many engineers of the late 17th century were trying to make use of two new sources of power, steam and gunpowder. By then, England and Europe were under the threat of a serious energy crisis. Most of the trees were gone, and the depth of coal mines had reached the underground water table. A reliable power source was badly needed to pump water out of the mines so people could keep heating their homes. No one got very far with gunpowder. But about this time, two Englishmen finally invented workable steam engines. They both came from Devonshire, but they didn't know each other. In fact, one of them, Thomas Savery, was an aristocrat, while the other, Thomas Newcomen, was a blacksmith. The blacksmith Newcomen provided the better of the two engines. It produced power when steam was condensed in its cylinder to create a powerful vacuum. From then on, for many years, steam engines operated at low pressures. The first important American steam engine builder was a Philadelphia engineer named Oliver Evans. Evans saw engine building in relation to gun making and made his engines with small, high-pressure cylinders, like gun barrels. His engines weren't very fuel efficient, but they were light and they performed well. They were especially well suited to our greatest need, which was transportation. And so, on a summer's day in 1805, the doors of Evans' Philadelphia workshop swung open and out rolled the most remarkable transportation machine the world had ever seen. It was a gigantic steam-powered behemoth that he called the Oructor Amphibolus, Latin for amphibious dredge. This strange, awesome machine could have lumbered straight off the set of a Mad Max movie. It rolled down the streets, around Center Square, and off into the Schuylkill River, where it sailed about for several hours, dredging mud. Evans saw beyond gun-making to a larger issue, straight through to America's need for powered transportation. In one stroke, this wonderfully inventive man had made one of our first horseless carriages, and he'd invented a steamboat, 2 years before Robert Fulton did. I'm John Leanhard at the University of Houston, where we're interested in the way inventive minds work.
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15: Hi, everyone. This is Rick Pettigrew with the latest weekly installment of the audio news from Archaeologica. As reliable as ever, Archaeologica.org posted some outstanding stories this past week, and we picked out four of the best. Go to the Archaeology Channel Facebook page and give us your impressions. An excavation in Idaho is giving fresh insight into the history of Basque immigrants to America. Massive sculptures in Turkey reflect the glory of a Neo-Hittite kingdom. Plate fragments left behind by pre-classic Maya people in the Yucatan of Mexico reflect that cacao already was part of the diet. And the oldest funerary boat ever found in Egypt is very

Pettigrew, and these are the headlines in archaeological and historical news from July 29th to August 4th, 2012. Our first story is from the United States, where a new excavation in Boise, Idaho, will highlight the early domestic life of Basque settlers. Investigations at the Cyrus Jacobs Uberuaga boarding house have uncovered many treasures through the years: marbles, silverware, shoes, and tobacco tins. One of the few remaining standing examples of a Basque boarding house in the West, the site is part of the Basque Museum and Cultural Center, the only such museum in the United States. A new excavation began at the site this week that promises to reveal even more about Boise's earliest days, when a University of Idaho archaeological team will spend the next 2 weeks digging out an old well found at the east side of the house. According to Patty Miller, executive director at the Basque Museum, the museum staffers, historians, and others were so excited about the discovery of a previously unknown well that they pulled the excavation project together in less than 2 months. The archaeologists are removing the soil from around the well in hopes of uncovering items lost or thrown away by people nearly 150 years ago. The house and well were built in 1864. True to expectations, within the first couple of hours of the dig, just barely under the surface, the excavators found two shell buttons, a rust red tin of Prince Albert tobacco, and a shard of porcelain with a pink flower design, canning lids with white glass tops intact, assorted bones and bottle caps, a porcelain doll head, and more. Mark Warner and Stacy Camp, both anthropology professors at the University of Idaho, are leading the work. According to Warner, one of the key things about this type of dig is that it tells the story of everyday life through items that are often lost because no one considers them notable at the time. Empty jars, bottles, and other everyday trash reveal what people ate, drank, collected, and smoked. Broken medicine bottles reveal their ailments. Archaeologists have done work at hundreds of African American sites and hundreds of Chinese American sites, but there's been little archaeological work done in the Basque-occupied areas in the U.S. The Basques are an indigenous group of people who originated from northwestern Spain and southwestern France. The migration of Basques began with the earliest explorers of North America, but the majority of migration came in the 1840s and 1850s. Many Basques came to Idaho in the late 1800s to work as sheep herders. Some also worked in mining and logging. Basque immigration to Idaho peaked between 1900 and 1920. This project will give the public the chance to see urban archaeology in action. The site will be open during the dig, with an observation area set up so visitors can watch the progress. In Turkey, a beautiful and colossal human sculpture is one of the latest cultural treasures unearthed by an international team at the Tayanat Archaeological Project excavation site in the southeastern region of the country. Also discovered was a large semicircular column base, ornately decorated on one side. Both pieces are from a monumental gate complex that provided access to the upper citadel of Kunulua, capital of the Neo-Hittite kingdom of Patina, between 1000 and 738 BC. According to Professor Tim Harrison, the project director and professor of Near Eastern Archaeology at the University of Toronto, these newly discovered sculptures are the product of a vibrant local Neo-Hittite sculptural tradition. Their size and style provide a dramatic glimpse into the innovative character and sophistication of the Iron Age cultures that emerged in the Eastern Mediterranean following the collapse of the great imperial powers of the Bronze Age at the end of the second millennium BC. The head and torso of the human figure, intact to just above its waist, measures approximately 5 feet, or 1.5 meters high, suggesting a total body height of nearly 4 meters, or about 12 feet. The figure is bearded, with magnificently preserved inlaid eyes made of white and black stone, and the hair is carved into an intricate series of curls aligned with linear rows. Both arms extend forward from the elbow, each with two arm bracelets decorated with lion heads. The figure's right hand holds a spear, and in its left is a sheaf of wheat. A crescent-shaped pectoral adorns its chest. A lengthy inscription in Luwian hieroglyphics is carved in raised relief across its back, recording the campaigns and accomplishments of Supiluliuma, likely the same Patanean king who faced a Neo-Assyrian onslaught of Shalmaneser III as part of the Syrian-Hittite coalition of 858 BC. The second piece is a large semicircular column base, approximately 3 feet, or 1 meter high, and nearly as wide in diameter, found lying on its side next to the human figure. Carved on the front of the column is a winged bull, with a sphinx to its left. The right side of the column is flat and undecorated, showing that it originally stood against a wall. According to Harrison, the two pieces appear ritually buried in the paved stone surface of the central passageway through the Tayanat Gate Complex. The complex would have provided a monument.

0: monumental ceremonial approach to the upper citadel of the royal city. Tiyanat, a large low-lying mound, is located 35 kilometers east of Antakya, or ancient Antioch. The presence of colossal human statues, often astride lions or sphinxes, in the citadel gateways of the Neo-Hittite royal cities of Iron Age Syria-Anatolia continued a Bronze Age Hittite tradition that emphasized their symbolic role as boundary zones, and the role of the kings as the divinely appointed guardian or gatekeeper of the community. By the 9th and 8th centuries BC, these elaborately decorated gateways with their ornately carved reliefs had come to serve as dynastic symbols, legitimizing the power of the ruling elite. The gate reliefs also formed linear narratives, guiding their audiences between the human and divine realms, where the king served as the link between the two worlds. The Tiyanat Gate Complex was destroyed during the Assyrian conquest of the region in 738 BC, and the area was paved over and converted into the central courtyard of an Assyrian sacred zone. The smashed and buried monumental sculptures at Tiyanat include a magnificently carved lion discovered last year and a Luwian hieroglyphic inscribed stela. Together, these finds hint of an earlier Neo-Hittite complex that might have once faced the gateway approach. The Tiyanat Archaeological Project is an international project involving researchers from a dozen countries and more than 20 universities and research institutes. Now we cross the Atlantic to Mexico, where archaeologists have found residues of cacao, or chocolate, on 2,500-year-old plate fragments from the northern Maya lowlands in the Yucatan. Although cacao residue has been found in cups from other sites that are 1,000 years older, this is the oldest trace of cacao in this northern region. More important, with the ancient residue on a plate rather than a cup, it is the first evidence suggesting that the Maya used it as a condiment or sauce with solid food, as something other than as a drink. Perhaps this was a precursor to the popular mole sauce for meats, often made with chocolate, now widely used in Mexican cuisine. Researchers previously thought that the only uses for cacao by the Maya came from crushing the beans and dissolving it in liquid to make a drink, something like hot chocolate, or fermenting the pulp that surrounds the beans in its pod to make an alcoholic drink. The plate fragments were recovered in 2001 by archaeologist Tomás Gallarreta Negrón of Mexico's National Institute of Anthropology and History and his colleagues at Paso del Macho in the southern Puuc region of Mexico. Paso del Macho, which dates from 600 to 500 BC, was a relatively small site, but important as it had several small mounds and a ball court, according to archaeologist George Bay of Millsaps College in Mississippi, who also worked at the site. The fact that the inhabitants were able to acquire and use cacao indicates they were part of the larger Maya world even at this early date. Chemist Timothy Ward of Millsaps and his colleagues extracted the residue from the plate fragments and submitted it to mass spectrometry, identifying a ratio of theobromine and caffeine that is characteristic of cacao. According to Gallarreta Negrón, the combination of this evidence with the other artifactual, architectural, and settlement data is providing us with a new view of this little-known area of the Maya world during the earliest times. The northern Maya world was just as complex and sophisticated as the far better-known southern Maya area, and we can now add the consumption of cacao to this list of traits. Finally, in Egypt, at the Abu Rawash archaeological site, research teams have discovered the oldest funerary boat ever found. Situated 8 kilometers, or about 5 miles, northwest of the Giza Plateau, Abu Rawash contains archaeological remains that date back through various periods ranging from the prehistoric to the Coptic eras. Abu Rawash displays a variety of funerary structures relating not only to the different ancient Egyptian periods, but also to their differences in worship extending quite late in time. At the prehistoric necropolis, dating from the Archaic period and located at the northern area of Mastaba No. 6, researchers from the French Institute of Oriental Archaeology in Cairo uncovered 11 wooden panels of a funerary boat, the earliest ever found and used by the ancients to transport the soul of their departed king to the afterlife right through eternity. The boat is in a well-preserved condition and almost intact, thanks to the dry desert environment. Each panel measures 6 meters in height and 1.5 meters in width, an impressive 20 by 5 feet each. According to Minister of State for Antiquities, Mohammed Ibrahim, early studies of the panels revealed that the boat belonged to King Den of the First Dynasty, who is not buried in Abu Rawash, but whose tomb is found at the royal necropolis of the early dynastic kings in the upper Egyptian town of Abydos. Because of his young age, King Den shared the throne with his mother, Meritneith. Den was the fourth king of the First Dynasty, dating back to around 3000 BC. Archaeologically speaking, Den is perhaps the best attested ruler of this period. He brought prosperity to the land, and many innovations in ritual and architectural styles are attributed to the time of his reign. He was the first to use granite in construction and decoration, and the floor of his tomb is made of red and black granite. During his reign, Den established many of the patterns of court ritual and royalty used by his successor kings. The newly discovered panels of the boat have been transported to the planned National Museum of Egyptian Civilization for restoration and reconstruction in the museum's laboratories. That wraps up the news for this week. For more stories and daily news updates, visit Archaeologica on the World Wide Web at archaeologica.org, where all the news is history. I'm Laura Pettigrew, and I'll see you next week.
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6: Your own personal reality. The Monday Morning Memo for April 18th, 2016. A developer is someone who wants to build a house in the woods. An environmentalist is someone who already has a house in the woods. Dennis Miller.
7: We think everyone else sees what we see. How could they not? And we think everyone would believe what we believe, if only we could explain it more clearly. But this is almost never true. Two people stand shoulder to shoulder observing a scene. One person sees pain and injustice and despair. The other sees opportunity and purpose and adventure. The first person sees the second as an impractical dreamer. The second sees the first as a complaining pessimist. Every person has a schema, a belief system about how the world works. Your schema is the lens through which you see and feel the world around you. It dictates your perceptual reality. Don't misunderstand me. I'm not saying your schema changes the facts. It just changes how you interpret them. Twice a week for the past several weeks, Ray Bard has been sending out clusters of about 20 quotes to more than 1,000 quote judges so that we might help him score their impact. Last week, Ray told us something every ad writer knows.
8: There's always some surprises about which quotes score the highest, but there's one thing that doesn't surprise me anymore. It's the range of opinions. For example, in the last collection, someone said, "Seems like you're scraping the bottom of the barrel for quotes." And the very next person commenting said, "So many great quotes. All winners for me."
7: If your message has the power to move people, you can be certain that it won't move everyone in the hoped-for direction. If you're not prepared to smile your way through negative backlash from well-meaning friends, employees, and associates, you're never going to craft a message that will pierce the clutter of this over-communicated world. 90% of all the books published each year are non-fiction. But the fiction books, the 10%, comprise 90% of all book sales. In the words of Tom Robbins,
9: people write memoirs because they lack the imagination to make things up.
7: Fictional characters in movies, novels, and TV shows seem real, even when we know they are not. We know fiction to be untrue, yet we treat it for a time as if it were true. We are simultaneously naive, believing what we are told, and savvy, aware of the deception. 7 weeks ago, I told you about a persuasion researcher, Maria Konnikova, whose work is being funded by two universities, Harvard and Columbia. Maria says the more a story transports us into its world, the more likely we are to believe it. The sweep of a story overcomes the facts of logic. When we are entertained by a story, we are likely to agree with the beliefs the story implies. In short, a story can reshape your schema. It is no accident that Jesus taught in parables. Most of us enjoy being pulled into a story, but some people have no taste for fiction or whimsy or wit. What you're about to hear is real, and it happens all the time. My friend Jerry received this voicemail just last week.
5: I am embarrassed of you because of your turning your business over to such a young person that has such a voice that I have to turn off the commercial and I have to go to my radio and turn it off while you're commercial. It hurts my ears. And the commercials are just childish. They are not professional. They are not professional. I would not use your company for anything. I am regretful. I have used you forever. I've told the world to use you. I've gotten you a million customers. I'm embarrassed and ashamed. And I'm sorry I have to make this phone call.
7: Would you like to know what triggered such heartfelt concern?
10: Two people wait for the telephone to ring in an all-Britain heating and air conditioning truck.
11: Andrea?
12: Yes, Dad?
11: I know I've been encouraging you to start making bigger owner-type decisions for All Britain.
12: Yep, and I'm rocking it, Dad.
11: Yes, well, this new company slogan...
12: Isn't it great? 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
12: What?
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12: I know, but it doesn't make a very good slogan to say, All Britain, where customers come second, or All Britain, where customers are number two.
11: Keep thinking. You're a smart girl.
12: Care to give me some hints?
11: Nope.
12: Please?
11: Nope.
12: Thanks for calling All Britain, where happy employees make happy customers.
11: By golly, I think she's got it.
10: All Britain Heating and Air Conditioning.
12: 292-4919.
7: This successful and lighthearted campaign lets you get to know the owners of the company through a series of comic coming-of-age conversations. At a recent home and garden show, Jerry and Andrea were the accidental main attraction as word spread throughout the convention center that they were personally in attendance. Countless people came by, quoted their ads, and asked if they could have a photo made with them.
13: Is Andrea really your daughter?
11: Yes.
13: And she's really taken over the company?
11: Yes.
7: The conversations and the ads are fictional. But the people are real. And they had an extremely very good year. Roy H. Williams.
14: 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Roving reporter Rotbart and his photographer daughter Avital drove to Nebraska to capture this broadcast legend in conversation and photos. 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
15: This is the History in 5 Minutes podcast. The number one podcast for learning about anything in history in no time at all. I'm your host, Michael Rank. Today's topic is, where does the phrase on the wagon come from? The idea for today's topic comes from listener Nev Mack, who sent in some pretty interesting information about England in the late Middle Ages. She sends in this tidbit. There's an old hotel pub in the Marble Arch, London, which used to have gallows adjacent to it. Prisoners were taken to the gallows, after a fair trial, of course, to be hung. The horse-drawn dray, carting the prisoner, was accompanied by an armed guard who had stopped the dray outside the pub and asked the prisoner if he would like one last drink. If he said yes, it was referred to as one for the road. If he declined, the prisoner was on the wagon. So there it is.
16: Well, this sounds like a nice story, but the question is it true? I wondered this in the past because the phrase, well, I'm on the wagon, I'm not drinking, or if you slid back into alcoholism, you're off the wagon. What is this wagon? There has to be some type of historical explanation. And there's even a Seinfeld episode where in one of the interluding scenes where Jerry's doing the stand-up comedy, he goes into this whole deal of, is it on that wagon or off the wagon if you slide back into drinking? Well, let's find out where this comes from. And when I was researching, I found a pretty good exclamation on Snopes.com, which is where most of this content comes from. Snopes considered it a false story, the explanation I said to you at the top of the episode of the phrase on the wagon coming of the phrase on the wagon coming from a prisoner who is being sent to the gallows. In its explanation of the origin of the phrase on the wagon and one for the road, the message mentions an old hotel in Marble Arch, London, which used to have gallows adjacent. This execution ground was the famed Tyburn Gallows, where criminals were put to death until the 18th century. It was open ox carts that were used to transport convicts to the site from the Newgate Prison, and according to the legend, condemned prisoners making the journey were offered one last drink. But the English weren't nearly this generous about the well-being of prisoners as the tale relates. Wagons taking prisoners to Tyburn did not stop at taverns along the way, or give those who were about to be hung to death the opportunity for one last drink. Little kindness was shown to them, sentenced to death. Usually crowds would jeer at them on the way to the scaffold, and their hangings were a source of entertainment to the crowds, and also an example that authorities would use to those who would try to break the law or transgress the moral code. Also, the phrase one for the road is just a well-traveled phrase meaning a final drink before leaving. It's a customary phrase for friends, and it logically means that you're just going to hit the road and travel on the road back home. The English Royal Navy has a variation of this phrase, which is one for the gangway. The phrase on the wagon or off the wagon, by historians, is typically tied to the temperance movement that swept the U.S. in the 19th century. Men would take a pledge to forswear alcohol forever, and they would be on the wagon. The wagon, we're told, was the water wagon, which was a conveyance used to wet dirt roads in order to keep dust being kicked up by passing horses and wagons. Men who took the pledge were supposedly vowing they'd sooner mount the water wagon and drink its contents than permit demon rum to pass their lips. This explanation probably also isn't true and was probably cooked up after the fact. If a man was talking about some source of terrible water that they would rather drink than booze, there are any number of putrid water sources available to them in the 19th century. They were probably much dirtier than the water wagon. You could have contents of a rain gutter or a pond or all of the industrial waste from factories that was spilling into the creeks and waterways in 19th century America. Besides, people who stopped drinking didn't limit themselves to just water, so it could have been about milk or lemonade. A phrase that Snopes puts forward is a more commonsensical approach to the origin of the term on the wagon, off the wagon. It might be a variant of on the bandwagon, which means to publicly identify oneself with a political movement or a social cause. The origin of this phrase started with the practice of politicians stumping for votes, and as part of their campaigns, they'd parade through the streets in a banner festooned wagon full of brass bands loudly playing. The local office holders or leading citizens who wanted to publicly endorse such candidates would make a big show of leaping on this bandwagon and waving to the crowd from there. Logically, I think on the wagon fits better with this approach than it does with any other nice little origin that's probably apocryphal, because it shows that you are throwing in your lot with a popular social movement. The truth is, we don't really know. So because we don't have evidence one way or another, sometimes it's just more fun to make up the word origin that's just more entertaining to tell other people. For more history like this that's offbeat, obscure, but most of all, not boring, come check out my website at www.michaelrank.net. There, you can find podcasts and blog posts like this. I'll even throw in a free history ebook that you can grab right now at michaelrank.net/freebook. 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
19: This is DW News, our top stories. Firefighters in France and Spain continue the battle to contain the worst wildfires in their history. Around 330,000 people have been forced to flee across both countries. Authorities have been taking advantage of relatively cooler weather conditions before the arrival of the summer's fourth heat wave. Europe is the fastest warming continent, heating up more than twice the global average. In Washington, US President Donald Trump held two near back-to-back meetings in the White House. First, with Ukraine's President Volodymyr Zelensky, who sought fresh diplomatic and military support in the fight against Russia. Shortly after, Israeli Prime Minister Benjamin Netanyahu met Trump to discuss the conflicts with Iran and Hezbollah. Both leaders were in Washington to attend the funeral of Republican Senator Lindsey Graham, who died earlier this month. Dozens have been injured when a 7.1 magnitude earthquake struck Japan's southwestern Kyushu Island. An explosion to a shopping mall caused it to partially collapse, leaving dozens missing. Emergency responders are continuing to search for those unaccounted for.

Thank you very much for listening to Radio Newark. I'm grateful for your interest and hope that you enjoy the station very much. To learn a little more, you can check out our website at radionewark.org and perhaps even sign up for our newsletter there. Thanks again. Have a great day.

0: Hello, everyone. Thanks for joining us. This is Rick Pettigrew here with you again to deliver the top stories and the audio news from Archaeologica. 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Please go to the Archaeology Channel Facebook page and tell us what you think, or post a message on our social networking site, ArchaeoSeek. An unmanned submersible has found a Carthaginian helmet off the coast of Sicily. Life-size temple statues from the Iron Age have turned up in northern Iraq. Burials found in El Salvador may have some connection with important Mesoamerican cities to the north. And an underwater survey team hopes to find traces of a lost 16th century French fleet off the coast of Florida. Please remember that we couldn't do this show without a little help from our friends, so we're really grateful to our supporting members. 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And if you'd like to become a sponsor, email us at info@archaeologychannel.org. And now, here's Laura Pettigrew with the audio news from Archaeologica. We hope you find this to be a valuable part of your day.
1: Welcome to the audio news from Archaeologica. I'm Laura Pettigrew, and these are the headlines in archaeological and historical news from July 6th to July 12th, 2014. For this week's news, we begin in the Mediterranean region, where Forbes.com reports that naval archaeologists think they've found the only example of armor from Carthage to survive the destruction of the city-state by Rome in 146 BC. The team reports that the helmet it recovered from the site of the Battle of the Egedi Islands, northwest of Sicily, is dramatically different from the Celtic style popularly known as a Roman helmet that warriors across Europe wore. According to Dr. Jeff Royal, director of archaeology at the RPM Nautical Foundation in Florida, the helmet appears to have a nose guard, a broad brim protecting the back of the neck from ear to ear, and

0: and a high narrow crest. Historians can easily identify Roman helmets called Montefortinos. They look like half a watermelon with a knob on top and cheek flaps down the side that tie at the chin. The suspected Carthaginian helmet, heavily encrusted after more than two millennia under the Mediterranean Sea, is currently undergoing cleansing and conservation that should eventually reveal more details. An unmanned submersible made the find. Unmanned submersibles are making discoveries that are upsetting our understanding of naval tactics during the Punic Wars, which saw the upstart Republic overthrow its North African rival and turn the Mediterranean into a Roman lake. Dr. Royal, his colleague Sebastiano Tusa, and their team also have discovered that the ships were both smaller and more powerful than previously thought. The evidence comes from 11 bronze battering rams, the main maritime weapon of the day. Because ancient marine builders cast these rams to custom fit the bows, the team can determine the dimensions of the timbers used in the keels. From those measurements, Dr. Royal and his team calculate that the ships could not have been more than 28 meters long, far less than the 40 meters historians previously estimated. These calculations throw into question whether they were really triremes, with three decks of oarsmen, as a ship so tall would be unstable. The weight of the rams, around 125 kilograms, indicates that they would have been able to smash in the side of a ship rather than just poke a small hole in it, as had been thought. The rams, mounted below the waterline, had three horizontal planes designed to slice into their target's timbers. Such an impact would cause the ships to crack in two, spilling all their material. The dispersal of amphorae and other goods on the seabed confirms that ships broke apart on the surface rather than sinking intact. The Battle of the Egedi Islands in 241 BC brought the First Punic War to an end after 20 years of fighting. The victory came despite Carthage's traditional naval dominance. Rome already had lost four fleets to foul weather during the campaign. But under Catulus, they ambushed the Carthaginian fleet led by Hanno as it sailed, heavily loaded with supplies, to relieve the besieged city of Lilybaeum, now called Marsala, at the western tip of Sicily. Roman sailors stripped their ships of masts, sails, and other unnecessary equipment to make them more seaworthy in the rough conditions. As a result, they were far more maneuverable and sank or captured half of Carthage's fleet, leading to a peace treaty. Life science brings us to our next story. Archaeologists have discovered life-sized human statues and column bases from a long-lost temple dedicated to a supreme god in the Kurdistan region in the northern portion of Iraq. The discoveries date back over 2,500 years to the Iron Age, a time period when several groups, such as Urartians, Assyrians, and Scythians, vied for supremacy over what is now northern Iraq. According to Dilshad Marf Zemua, a doctoral student at Leiden University in the Netherlands, villagers discovered the artifacts by accident and not during formal excavations. The villagers found column bases in a village and other artifacts, including a bronze statuette of a wild goat, in a broad area south of where the borders of Iraq, Iran, and Turkey intersect. For part of the Iron Age, this area was under control of the city of Musasir, also called Ardini. Ancient inscriptions have referred to Musasir as a holy city founded in bedrock and the city of the raven. The uncovered column bases were part of the long-lost temple of the city of Musasir. The god Haldo, the supreme god of the kingdom of Urartu, was the patron of the city. His temple was so important that after the Assyrians looted it in 714 BC, the Urartu king Rusa I ripped his crown off his head before killing himself. One ancient account reported that he threw himself on the ground, tore his clothes, and his arms hung limp. He ripped off his headband, pulled out his hair, pounded his chest with both hands, and threw himself flat on his face. According to Marf Zemua, the location of the temple has long been a mystery, but the discovery of the column bases helps narrow it down. This long-lost temple is just the tip of the archaeological iceberg. During his work in Kurdistan, Marf Zemua also found several life-size human statues that are up to 7.5 feet tall. Made of limestone, basalt, or sandstone, some of these statues are now partly broken. They all show bearded males, some of whom are holding a cup in their right hands, and they rest their left hands on their bellies. One of them holds an axe, another wears a dagger. Researchers say the statues, originally erected above burials, have a posture that suggests sadness. Investigators have found similar statues in an area from Central Asia to Eastern Europe. Most of the newly found statues date to the 7th or 6th century BC, after Musasir fell to the Assyrians, and during a time when the Scythians and Sumerians were advancing through the Middle East. Over the past few weeks, conflict in Iraq has been increasing as a group called the Islamic State in Iraq and the Levant, also known as ISIS, has taken several cities and threatened to march on Baghdad. Some stories in the news media have focused on the increased potential for irreparable damage to cultural resources in the ISIS-controlled region. However, the Kurdistan area, which includes this archaeological site, is autonomous, and its militia has been able to resist encroachment by ISIS. For our next story, we move to the New World, where IANS, an independent Indian news source, reports that Japanese and Salvadoran archaeologists have announced the discovery of three burials at least 1,600 years old in Nueva Esperanza, El Salvador. Akira Ichikawa, a research coordinator at the site, reports that four burials have now been discovered at the site. Archaeologists found the first in 2007. What is novel about the Nueva Esperanza discovery is that the legs of two of the three skeletons are crossed, a position similar to the remains that researchers found several years ago at the archaeological sites of Caminal Duyu and Teotihuacan, both centers of power in pre-Columbian Mesoamerica. Investigators need to do further research to determine whether some kind of relationship existed between those sites and the people who lived in Nueva Esperanza. David J. Guzman of the Archaeology Office at the National Museum of Anthropology is cleaning and studying the newly discovered skeletons. The remains will undergo chemical analysis to determine their sex, age, lifestyle, what kind of food they ate, what illnesses they suffered from, and other aspects of their lives. A team of archaeologists unveiled plans Thursday for an ocean-going expedition in the summer of 2014 to find the lost French fleet of Jean Ribaud's, which sank 449 years ago in a history-changing hurricane off Florida's Atlantic coast. The team will focus their research on a remote beach at Canaveral National Seashore, where investigators in the early 1970s found French artifacts from that period. Researchers believe these artifacts prove that Ribaud's shipwrecked men were there, likely not too far from their ruined ships, which they scavenged for materials. Chuck Mide, the expedition's principal investigator, believes that finding the fleet would be momentous, as they are part of Florida's origin story. Mide, 43, a maritime archaeologist with the Lighthouse Archaeological Maritime Program, will lead a crew of four on the search, which begins this month. They will spend up to 6 days at a time on a converted shrimp boat, using sonar to look above the seabed and a magnetometer to search for metal cannons, cannonballs, and other artifacts under the sand. Documents show that Ribaud's flagship, Trinité, for example, carried 24 cannons and 977 cannonballs. Ribaud led a fleet of seven ships to the New World in 1565 to support the struggling new Huguenot French colony of Fort Caroline in what is now Jacksonville. That colony alarmed and angered the Spanish, who quickly founded St. Augustine just down the coast to prepare for an attack on the French. The French tried to strike first as Ribaud sailed his four largest ships to make battle at St. Augustine. His plan turned disastrous as a hurricane pushed his fleet even farther south, scattering it and then wrecking it. With Ribaud out of the picture, Fort Caroline was vulnerable to an overland attack by the Spanish, who marched through the wind and rain and wiped out the colony. Meanwhile, Ribaud and other shipwreck survivors, bedraggled and likely thirsty and hungry, trekked back north along the beach toward Fort Caroline, whose fate they could not have known. But they could go no further than the inlet later known as Matanzas, Spanish for slaughter, where they met their fate at the hands of the Spanish. Led by Pedro Menendez de Avilés, Spanish troops twice marched on St. Augustine to wipe out separate groups of survivors, more than 200 men in all, including Ribaud himself. These events are part of an epic clash between the Catholic Spanish, who had claimed the land for Spain, and the Protestant French settlers, whom they thought of as interlopers and heretics. Since that time, the doomed fleet's location has been a mystery. Researchers expect to complete their work by August. Co-principal investigator John DeBry of the Center for Historical Archaeology in Melbourne, Florida, will work from a research vessel. If his team discovers a wreck, they will keep its location secret to prevent looters. Divers will pull up just a few artifacts to study and document, but then they will return any find to its original location in the ocean, at least for now. The expedition is a partnership of the Lighthouse Museum, the Lighthouse Archaeological Maritime Program, the National Park Service, the National Oceanic and Atmospheric Administration, the State of Florida, the Institute of Maritime History, and the Center for Historical Archaeology. That wraps up the news for this week. For more stories and daily news updates, visit Archaeologica on the World Wide Web at archaeologica.org, where all the news is history. I'm Laura Pettigrew, and I'll see you next week.
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2: You're listening to Lead Belly with Rock Island Line and Ear on the Soundbeat. Originally recorded by John Lomax in 1934, this song featured Kelly Pace and Arkansas State Prisoners. No, that's not a cool band name. The father and son musicologist team of John and Alan Lomax often visited prisons to record inmates. On one such visit, they met a young man by the name of Hughie Ledbetter, known to history as Lead Belly. No one's quite sure how he got the nickname. Some say he took a round of buckshot to the stomach. Some that it was a dialectical change from Ledbetter. Bluesman Big Bill Brunzi claimed it came from his reluctance to engage in chain gangs, as if with a stomach weighted down by lead.
3: I may be right and I may be wrong, so you're gonna miss me when I'm gone. Oh, the Rock Island Line, it's a mighty good road. Oh, the Rock Island Line, it's a road to ride. Oh, the Rock Island Line, it's a mighty good road. If you want to ride, you got to ride it like you're fine to get your ticket at the station on the Rock Island Line.
2: 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I'm Brett Berry.
4: I shoved the envelope under my sweater and sneaked through the kitchen. Mom was on the phone in the front room. I didn't want to have to explain anything. I just wanted to be by myself. Clutching the envelope tightly, I stepped onto the ladder at the bottom of the treehouse. Something caught my eye above me, and I looked up. Light! It looked as if there were a firework display going on inside the treehouse. Crackling and snapping and whizzing sounds spun around above my head. Light shot out in sparks, dancing to the popping of noise. My first thought was to scream fire and run to the house to get Mom. My legs trembled as I inched upward, creeping up the rungs as quietly as I could. My heart banged so hard that it felt as if someone were hitting my chest. A couple more steps, and then I leaned forward, craning my neck to look inside. And then I looked up and saw... 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
5: Welcome to Possibly, where we take on huge problems like the future of our planet and break them down into small questions with unexpected answers. I'm Megan Hall. Everybody is talking about ChatGPT, the new machine learning tool for answering questions. These giant computer models need a whole lot of computing power to run, so we were curious just how much energy they use. To find out, we had Will Malloy and Kolya Shields from our Possibly team look into this.
6: Hi, Megan.
7: Hello.
5: So does ChatGPT need a lot of energy to run?
6: To figure this out, we talked to Daniel Hershkovich.
8: I'm an assistant professor at the University of Copenhagen in Department of Computer Science.
7: Daniel studies the sustainability of models like GPT-3, the algorithm behind ChatGPT.
6: He says, if you want to know the emissions associated with ChatGPT, you have to consider two things.
7: The first is training the model, or teaching it how to work.
5: How does it work?
6: Basically, ChatGPT guesses what word comes next based on the words that came before.
7: But for it to make good guesses, you have to teach it how humans speak.
6: And that process takes a long time.
8: It takes overall years of GPU time to train a massive amount of computation.
5: What's GPU time?
7: GPUs are the physical pieces of hardware that run all the calculations involved in this process. And it takes electricity to power all of the computers, which generates emissions.
5: What's the other thing you have to consider when it comes to how much energy ChatGPT uses?
6: Well, then there's actually running the thing. Every time you ask ChatGPT a question, it takes some energy to give you an answer.
5: So it takes energy to train and use ChatGPT. But overall, how big of an impact does that have?
7: This is not an easy question to answer.
6: The private companies that create these models tend to be pretty secretive about exactly how much energy is used in these two processes. The creator of ChatGPT, OpenAI, isn't sharing these values publicly.
7: But we can look at other similar models to give us a ballpark. Researchers estimate that the training for ChatGPT took about 550,000 kilos of CO2.
6: That might sound like a lot, but in the world of carbon emissions, that isn't a big deal.
9: What about the emissions associated with answering a question? Like, how many pounds of CO2 does it take for ChatGPT to tell me how to poach an egg?
7: Daniel says that his best estimate for ChatGPT comes from looking at publicly available data from a similar model.
8: For another language model called Bloom, CO2 emissions are equivalent to 150 grams CO2.
9: 150 grams? That's nothing.
6: Well, that really depends how many questions we're asking.
7: But the emissions from answering a question are mostly emissions caused by using electricity.
6: And the infrastructure that hosts ChatGPT is owned by Microsoft, which has already pledged to use carbon-free energy sources.
7: Many other tech companies are also making an effort to get more of their energy from renewable sources, which reduces the emissions of not only ChatGPT, but everything else on the internet too.
9: So it sounds like I don't need to worry about asking ChatGPT to help me poach that egg.
6: Yeah, there are plenty of things to worry about when it comes to AI, but as far as energy use, it's not a big deal.
9: Now, if we could prevent it from replacing people like podcast reporters.
6: I think that's a topic for a different show.
9: That's right. Thanks, Will and Kolya. That's it for today. For more information or ask a question about the way your choices affect our planet, go to thepublicsradio.org/possibly or subscribe to us wherever you get your podcasts. 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
11: 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Solar sound fountains. I'm Bob Carson with the Discovery Files. New advances in science and engineering from the National Science Foundation. A new project is giving us important clues to a mystery that has long fascinated and baffled astronomers. Why is the sun hotter at the outer corona than closer to the surface? To get to the bottom or top of this, the research team relied on data from spacecraft, ground-based telescopes, and computer simulations. If you could listen to the vibrations going on inside the sun, scientists say it would be like the sound of millions of bells all ringing inside a building. The noise would continue to build and eventually escape to the surface as sort of a sonic spray, a geyser of noise, a fountain of sound. It's those eruptions traveling courtesy of the sun's magnetic field that blast hot gas and intense heat from the sun's interior out to the corona, or ring of fire. And it burns, mystery solved. Is these kind of bell things in the sun and some sort of real hot sounds belching out of the magnetic cracks? The next sunny day when you crank some tunes, just remember the sun's the one with the hottest built-in surround sound system.
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17: This is the World Industrial News for Tuesday, July 28th. Brought to you by Industrial Info Resources of Sugarland, Texas. Americans love their pets. The need to feed dogs, cats, and other domestic pets provides a constant demand for the many types of foods and treats available. And for this reason, pet food producers are a consistent source of construction projects in the U.S. food and beverage industry. The latest numbers from the American Veterinary Association show 56.3 million U.S. households had a dog in 2025 and 43, and 40.1 million had a cat. Industrial Info Resources data find 1.5 billion of current and future U.S. pet food-related construction and maintenance, including more than $275 million worth of capital projects presently underway. There was little room for nuance when executives at energy titan Repsol recently spoke about their company's outlook. Global fuel demand and refining margins will remain high throughout the remainder of 2026 and into next year. And chaos surrounding the Strait of Hormuz and Russian oil refineries, coupled with diminishing inventories worldwide, will keep Repsol busy and profitable. Industrial Info Resources is tracking more than $19 billion worth of active and proposed capital spending projects from Repsol across the U.S., Canada, and Europe. Tech Resources Limited's adjusted EBITDA for second quarter 2026 jumped 204% over the same period in 2025, driven by a 25% increase in copper production, higher commodity prices, and increased revenues from byproduct. The results were fueled by stronger copper production across all the company's operations. In a week filled with tariff news, U.S. President Donald Trump last week implemented plans to begin phasing in a 200% tariff on generic drugs imported into the U.S. Generic drugs and their biological drug counterpart, biosimilars, were specifically exempted from this year's Section 232 tariff policies, although patented medicines face a 100% tariff. However, generic drugs are now on Trump's tariff radar. The president's plan calls for 2 years of tariff-free generics starting August 1st this year. In August 2028, a 100% tariff would be implemented on generic drugs, which would increase to 200% in 2029 after Trump's second term has ended. The industry is seeking clarity on whether biosimilars are included in this tariff scheme. Industrial Info Resources data indicate hundreds of millions of dollars worth of U.S. construction aimed at manufacturing generic drugs that is already underway or on the horizon. This could very well increase if companies decide to escape the planned 200% import tax by growing their U.S. footprint, Atwai. For details on these and other breaking news, read the full stories at industrialinfo.com. I'm Christine Ramos, reporting for Industrial Info News.

0: Profile America, Wednesday, July 28th. The first savings bank in the United States opened its doors early this month, 202 years ago, in New York City. Called simply the Bank for Savings, it didn't offer any particular incentives, but it did well that first day in business in 1819 as customers deposited $2,807. In today's money, that would be over $48,000. Even though there were some 300 other banks at the time, the new savings bank was special because it served the average citizen. Today, Americans have a wide field of choices as to where they will keep their money. There are about 90,000 commercial banks, some 72,000 savings banks and savings and loan establishments, and 19,000 credit unions. Aggregate employment at these establishments is over 2 million. You can find more facts about America from the U.S. Census Bureau online at census.gov.
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3: This week on the Redshift Report, we get to talk dirty, bacteria, your bathroom, and what's really living on your toothbrush. Welcome to the Redshift Report. This is your host, Ken Dixon, coming to you from the Ontario Science Centre in Toronto, Canada, where it's my goal to squeeze every last intellectual drop out of our staff by cornering them in the halls and asking them your pressing science-related questions. This week's query comes to us from Sabrina in Aurora, Ontario. She wants an answer to one of life's enduring, if somewhat gross, mysteries. Can you really catch something off a toilet seat? Well, Sabrina, I'm sure at some point in our lives we've all been confronted by the horrifying prospect of a less than pristine public bathroom and wondered the very same thing. So I tracked down Julie Jones, a researcher here at the Science Center, and asked her for the real scoop on tainted toilets. Hi, Julie. Toilet seats and derms. What's the risk?
4: Hey, Ken. Well, truth be told, they're not exactly the seething cauldrons of disease that your mother always warned you about. In fact, toilet seats are pretty safe places to sit. Most germs can't survive on dry, hard surfaces like a toilet seat. Now, if you happen to be unlucky enough to face one that happens to be really kind of icky and gross,

0: and covered with stuff, I would probably avoid direct contact. Because that, although, you know, the reality is, unless you've got some sores and wounds on your bum and you have something to expose yourself that way, those germs really aren't going to penetrate through your skin, so you should be okay.
1: Right, okay. So is it also true that urine is actually a sterile liquid?
0: Absolutely. Until it actually comes out into the air, pee is relatively germ-free. Now, although you could do it, and I wouldn't recommend it, you can drink urine, and you'd be okay.
1: Great. Another tidbit of essential info I can file away in case I'm a final contestant on Survivor. Thanks, Julie.
0: No problem, Ken.
1: So, all this toilet talk got me wondering about the rest of the bathroom. Let's face it, most of us spend a fair amount of time in the can every day. What's the germ count like on all those other surfaces? David Sugarman is a biologist here at the Science Center. David, what can you tell us about bathrooms and germs?
2: Well, it's interesting you should ask, Ken. Microbiologists have actually studied the germ situation in washrooms and come to the conclusion that a major factor in bathroom cleanliness is the toilet lid.
1: The lid?
2: Yep. If you're the type that flushes with the lid up, you're actually releasing a virtual cloud of contagion into the rest of the room. A microscopically fine mist filled with bacteria can float around in the air for up to 2 hours after toilets are flushed with the lid up. Yep, and it gets even better. Think about it. Those bacteria have to land somewhere eventually, and there's your toothbrush sitting right out there on the bathroom counter.
1: Okay, now I'm getting really queasy. Should I be hauling out the disinfectant then?
2: Well, no, you don't really have to. I mean, you could bleach your toothbrush or boil it, but that's really not necessary. Our immune systems are pretty amazing at dealing with this kind of thing. Now, some companies have jumped on the antibacterial bandwagon in the last few months, and it's now possible to buy electric toothbrush sanitizers that use either steam heat or UV to kill bacteria. But, you know, the average toothbrush is not the biohazard these manufacturers would have you believe. In fact, most of the bacteria on your toothbrush actually come from your own mouth, and you've managed to survive so far, haven't you?
1: Well, more or less. But I think I'm still buying a new toothbrush on the way home. Thanks, David.
2: Anytime, Ken.
1: So, there you have it. The dirty truth about bathrooms, exposed. Got any other scientific stumpers? Troubled by the major mysteries of the cosmos? Visit redshiftnow.ca and we'll tackle your questions head on. Until next time, this is Ken Dixon with your Redshift Report.
3: Newscasts from around the world make up your own mind.
4: Easy as pie. I'm CJ Jackson, and this is the Business Review. The investment decision on which mutual funds to put in your retirement plan is simple. Take, for example, the most popular 401k from an employer.
5: Here's what those funds are designed to do. You've got professionals at these top funds, Fidelity, Vanguard, T. Rowe Price, that have sat down, and there's a lot of agreement about what they say. If you put all your eggs in that one basket, that's a well-diversified portfolio.
4: Wall Street Journal retirement expert blogger Bill Rickenstein says most retirement plans also have a default target date for when to retire.
5: For a new retiree, somebody retiring in 2015, say it would be about 50% stock. For somebody who's currently 40 or younger, it's going to be about 90% stock, with about 30% of that being international stocks. We've got professionals that have said, we think you put all of your eggs in this one basket, and it's already a well-diversified portfolio. And they make most sense for most people. They certainly do for me. Most people I work with, if they just put all their money in that one portfolio, it's a good portfolio, probably a better portfolio than they would choose for themselves.
4: So when does this plan not work? If you have a defined benefit pension plan, like many government employees, public school teachers, or policemen do, Rickenstein says you already have, in essence, a large bond portfolio. He suggests taking the rest of your financial assets, your contributing 401k plan, and put that entirely into stocks. The Business Review is a production of KWBU, Livingston McKay, and the Handkammer School of Business at Baylor University.
6: 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I'm the director of the Science Working Group at Radio Newark. I'm retired now, but I spent my career in the chemical industry.

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2: Welcome back, everybody. I'm Rick Pettigrew, here to share with you our four top news stories from this past week of Archaeologica. Send us feedback on the Archaeology Channel Facebook page or post a message on our social networking site, ArchaeoSeek. In a stunning development, the altar stone at Stonehenge now has its source in faraway Scotland. Mexican excavators at the Yucatan Peninsula site of Cobá report the discovery of a giant stone inscription beneath a sacred pool. A Neanderthal cave site in northern Spain demonstrates remarkable capabilities for people once regarded as dim-witted cavemen. And archaeologists who dug a cave site in western New Guinea report really early dates that appear to identify the pathway taken by early seafaring migrants on their way to Australia. Thanks to everyone for supporting our subscription platform, Heritage Broadcasting Service, available at heritagetac.org. We now have hundreds of titles you can binge upon on Roku. 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Again, that link is heritagetac.org. Our tour program, TAC Tours, will continue in March 2025 with our tour of southern Iran and its many spectacular sites spanning thousands of years in the cradle of civilization. Space is still available for this rare opportunity. The link to our tour program is at archaeologychannel.org/tours. And now here's Laura Kennedy with the audio news from Archaeologica. We hope you find this to be a valuable part of your day.
3: Welcome to the audio news from Archaeologica. I'm Laura Kennedy, and these are the headlines in archaeological and historical news for the week of August 11th through the 17th, 2024. We begin the week on the Salisbury Plain in Wiltshire, England, where a new analysis has solved one of the biggest mysteries of Stonehenge, the origin of its colossal altar stone. The findings, as reported by Reuters and published by the study authors in Nature, revealed that the stone's geothermal fingerprint is a perfect match for bedrock found in northeastern Scotland. Researchers were stunned. For the past century, archaeologists commonly believed that the altar stone originated in Wales, as did the other large pieces at Stonehenge. This new information indicates that rather than traveling 155 miles, it journeyed from northeastern Scotland to southern England, a distance of some 435 to 465 miles. Employing a microanalysis technique, researchers used a laser beam to analyze the age and chemistry of zircon, apatite, and rutile grains in two altar stone fragments. The zircon primarily dated to 1 to 2 billion years ago. The apatite and rutile dated to about 450 million years ago. According to geologist and study co-author Nick Pierce of Aberystwyth University in Wales, the resulting age fingerprint is an exact match to that of minerals found in the Orcadian Basin in Scotland. According to study co-author Chris Kirkland, isotope geology professor at Curtin University in Australia, the findings completely change the understanding of prehistoric technology in Neolithic Britain, indicating that its communities were much more organized and sophisticated than previously thought. At roughly the same time, Egypt was building the Great Pyramid, some 4,600 years ago, or shortly thereafter, these people very likely used land and sea to transport the massive stone from Scotland to Wiltshire. According to the researchers, the simple boats of the time could have served to transport it down the coastline. The planning and effort involved in this undertaking indicate how important it was to the Stonehenge builders. The altar stone differs from the other large stones that make up the monument in several ways. It is not part of the circular design and sits flat like a table instead of upright. Researchers aren't sure if it was always oriented this way or exactly how it was used. They do know that during the solstice, the setting sun lights it up. The erection of large stones at Stonehenge started in approximately 3000 BC and continued in stages over an estimated 800 years. Today, it is a powerful source of fascination, drawing tourists from all over the world in search of a moving connection to our past. Our next story takes us to the Yucatan Peninsula in the Mexican state of Quintana Roo, where archaeologists

0: Anthropologists from the Mexican National Institute of Anthropology and History have unearthed a massive stone panel and 123 Maya glyphs painstakingly carved into its surface. As reported by Heritage Daily, the team located the panel near the ancient ruins of Coba, at the bottom of a sacred pool near the Nohochmol, the tallest Maya pyramid in the peninsula and the second tallest in the world. Coba was continuously inhabited for over 1,500 years and served as a Maya seat of government. At its peak, between AD 500 and 900, the city housed an estimated 50,000 residents. Archaeologists have uncovered other engraved and sculpted monuments in Coba, but this panel answers some questions about the dynastic sequence of the city. An epigraphic study of its glyphs revealed the name of a previously unknown Maya ruler of Coba, Cahuil Chacchi. He took on the name of Cahuil, the Maya lightning god. The glyphs also refer to the founding of a town named Kewitznal, or Deer Mountain, in AD 569. Others mention the gods thought to have founded Coba, including Bolon Sakab Aja, also referred to as the Lord of Countless Generations. The combined glyphs form an L shape and cover over 11 square meters, or 118 square feet. Because erosion caused by rain, stagnating water, and the ravages of time have damaged the stone glyph, archaeologists from the National Institute of Anthropology and History are working to preserve it. With the help of high-resolution 3D construction, a permanent record for more in-depth future epigraphic study is now available. For now, the team is concentrating on restoring and preserving the giant panel against further damage. Our third story takes us to the Abric Pizarro, a site in an uncharted area in the southern Pyrenees foothills of Spain, and one of only a few sites worldwide dating back 65,000 to 100,000 years. Here, researchers are finding clues about Neanderthal culture that may help them unravel the mystery of these archaic humans' downfall. As reported by phys.org, and in the paper published in the Journal of Archaeological Science, researchers have gathered hundreds of thousands of artifacts, including stone tools and animal bones. They show that Neanderthals were very good at adapting to their environment, challenging the long-held view that they were dim-witted cavemen. According to Australian National University archaeologist Dr. Sophia Sampercaro, the study's lead author, evidence shows Neanderthals studied and mastered the best ways to benefit from their surroundings. The animal bones the team uncovered indicate that these people were successfully hunting all kinds of animals, not only red deer, horses, and bison, but also freshwater turtles and rabbits. They even found ways of adapting and even thriving in harsh climatic conditions, thus suggesting a degree of planning rarely associated with Neanderthals. The bones at this site are well preserved, with cut marks providing direct proof that Neanderthals were capable of hunting small animals. The analysis of the stone artifacts shows variety in the types of tools they made, another indication that Neanderthals knew how to take advantage of their surroundings. About 40,000 years ago, after living in Europe for nearly 300,000 years, Neanderthals disappeared from the archaeological record. It's still not clear what caused their extinction. Since modern humans hadn't yet arrived in the area at the time of Abric Pizarro and other nearby Neanderthal sites, the site offers valuable information about how these early people lived prior to that contact. The team is 3D plotting every item larger than 1 to 2 centimeters, a task that requires extreme patience. Archaeologists have been excavating some of these sites for over 20 years, but their results provide a uniquely precise record. While the individual materials of the stone tools, bones, and hearths are important, Dr. Caro notes that knowing how the findings relate to one another is just as critical. Maybe the Neanderthals settled here. Maybe they merely passed through from time to time. Only time and research will tell. We end our week on Wajo Island in the Raja Ampat Archipelago of West Papua New Guinea, where researchers are studying the migration patterns of seafarers who crossed and settled in the Ice Age continent of Sahul, the biggest part of which today are New Guinea and Australia. These patterns are likely significant because they shaped the dispersal of our species across the planet. As reported by phys.org, the people who made this journey became the ancestors of the people who live in the region of New Guinea and Australia today. Archaeologists are still trying to pinpoint the exact timing, location, and nature of these early dispersals. This new research, published in the journal Antiquity, has provided direct evidence that seafarers traveled along the equator to reach islands off the coast of West Papua over 50 millennia ago. The fieldwork is the first of its kind and includes an academic collaboration from New Zealand, West Papua, Indonesia, and more. An excavation at Mololo Cave on Waigeo Island uncovered several layers of human occupation that included stone artifacts, animal bones, shells, and charcoal. Radiocarbon dating of this material at the University of Oxford and the University of Waikato indicates that humans were living at Mololo at least 55,000 years ago. This early date supports the interpretation that modern humans arrived in Australia via a northern route into West Papua rather than a southern route more directly from Indonesia and Timor Island. The earliest dates from Timor, around 44,000 years ago, are too late to account for the earliest dates in Australia, which are between 60 and 65,000 years ago. This discrepancy had archaeologists scratching their heads until the early Mololo cave dates came in and pointed to the northern pathway. The study of animal bones from Mololo indicates that people hunted ground-dwelling birds, marsupials, and possibly megabats. The hunting of small, difficult-to-capture animals shows that people were adapting to rainforest resources in addition to more easily gathered coastal foods. This is an important example of adaptation and flexibility in challenging conditions. Another key object found was a tree resin artifact, the earliest example of human use of resin outside Africa. Scanning electron microscope analysis indicates that the piece was made in stages, cutting a tree, allowing its resin to drip down and harden, then snapping the hardened resin into shape. While the use of this artifact is unknown, it may have served as a fuel source for starting a fire inside the cave. The Mololo excavation is helping archaeologists clarify the precise time humans moved to Sahul and the routes they used. This knowledge has major implications for how rapidly our species dispersed out of Africa to Asia and Oceania. It may also shed light on whether people drove oceanic megafauna like giant kangaroos and giant wombats to extinction, and how humans interacted with other hominins, such as the Flores Island inhabitants known as hobbits that lived on the Indonesian islands until about 50,000 years ago. While political and social unrest in the region has limited the amount of research being done, results so far have shown that early West Papuans were sophisticated, highly mobile, and able to devise creative solutions to living on small tropical islands. Ongoing excavations aim to learn more about how people adapted to climatic and environmental changes in the region. That wraps up the news for this week. For more stories and daily news updates, visit Archaeologica on the World Wide Web at archaeologica.org, where all the news is history. Also, be sure to check out our new subscription platform, Heritage Broadcasting Service, at heritagetac.org. I'm Laura Kennedy, and I'll see you next week.
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5: Now the news. I'm Ken Lu. President Xi Jinping says China stands ready to work with Slovakia to foster a strategic partnership featuring mutual respect, trust and resilience. He made the remarks in Beijing during talks with Slovak President Peter Pellegrini, who is on a state visit to China. President Xi called on two countries to consolidate strategic mutual trust, deepen cooperation, enhance people-to-people bonds and carry forward the long-standing friendship. He suggested the two sides safeguard international fairness and justice and work together to improve global governance. President Pellegrini said Slovakia values its strategic partnership with China. He said Slovakia seeks to expand cooperation in economy and trade, AI, new energy and other sectors to deliver more benefits to both

0: nations. Chinese Foreign Minister Wang Yi says China will continue to act as a responsible major country and promote global development. Speaking at a meeting marking 5 years of the Global Development Initiative in Beijing, Wang said the initiative has delivered tangible results and gained stronger relevance amid global uncertainty. He called for closer international cooperation, faster implementation of the UN 2030 Sustainable Development Goals, greater innovation and stronger multilateralism. Participants praised the initiative and pledged a deeper cooperation with China. The Ministry of Commerce says China welcomes a WTO ruling that Turkey's restrictive measures on Chinese electric and other vehicles violate global trade rules. The WTO panel report backed China's claims and ruled that Turkey's additional tariffs and import licensing requirements on Chinese EVs, hybrid vehicles and other automobiles since 2023 breached WTO rules. The ministry says the measures affected China's legitimate trade interests and urged Turkey to take action to comply with the ruling. China says it remains committed to the multilateral trading system and hopes to deepen cooperation in new energy vehicles and other sectors. NHK says at least two people have been confirmed dead after an Aeon Mall collapsed in Japan's Kumamoto Prefecture. Another person rescued from the shopping center is in a state of cardiac arrest. Earlier, local officials said 10 people remained missing and 4 others had been rescued from the site. The collapse followed a powerful 7.1 magnitude earthquake that struck the region on Tuesday afternoon, with an explosion reported at the mall. Ukrainian President Volodymyr Zelensky says he discussed producing U.S.-designed Patriot air defense systems in Ukraine during talks with U.S. President Donald Trump at the White House. The two leaders also discussed diplomatic efforts to end the Ukraine-Russia conflict as U.S. brokered peace talks have remained stalled for months. The meeting was held behind closed doors with no media access. Israeli Prime Minister Benjamin Netanyahu met Trump later Tuesday in another closed-door meeting. An Iranian military spokesperson has warned that any country or company accepting compensation from Iran's frozen assets under a proposal by U.S. President Donald Trump would not be allowed to transit the Strait of Hormuz. The warning followed Trump's suggestion that vessels damaged during the recent conflict with Iran be compensated using Iranian assets frozen overseas. The spokesperson said the damage was caused by insecurity created by the U.S. military and the use of what he called an illegal and unsafe shipping route. Conservative leader Keiko Fujimori has been sworn in as Peru's first female president after narrowly winning June's election by fewer than 50,000 votes. The 51-year-old leader of the Popular Force Party and daughter of former President Alberto Fujimori takes office, pledging to restore political stability, tackle rising crime, and revive economic growth after years of political turmoil. Fujimori becomes Peru's 10th president since 2016, following a turbulent decade in which no leader completed a full 5-year term. In sports, the French Football Federation has appointed Zinedine Zidane as head coach of the France national team. The 54-year-old former captain succeeds Didier Deschamps, who revealed last year that he would step down after 14 years in charge. Zidane has signed a contract through the 2030 World Cup. And that's the news. I'm Tian Lu.
1: 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Finally.
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4: A couple of weeks ago, I went to the Falling Walls Conference in Berlin. The conference first began 8 years ago on the 20th anniversary of the fall of the Berlin Wall and looks at research that may break down walls in the future. The event featured 15 talks from researchers across the world and covered subjects ranging from new approaches for energy storage to the economics of tackling poverty. I was hosting the Falling Walls livestream, but I also got a chance to meet some of the researchers at the conference. One was Falling Walls speaker Yuval Nir, who's recently had a paper in Nature Medicine. Yuval is working on the science of sleep. In particular, he's looking to understand what's happening to our neurons when we're tired.
5: So we all know those moments where we're presented with a stimulus and typically will respond quickly, But when we're very tired, we'll have those moments where we're presented with a stimulus, and it could literally take us, you know, a few seconds to react.
4: What have you been able to find out so far about what's underpinning these lapses?
5: So most of the research so far before our study was using non-invasive functional imaging, and that's quite a coarse measure of brain activity. And we were able to make use of a very unique situations where epilepsy patients are implanted with an array of electrodes to understand where their seizures are starting from. And we were able to look at what is happening with their brain activity all the way down to activity of individual neurons. What we found was that when the person lapses, the neuron lapses. And there are two interesting additional results. One is, this is already affecting the way we perceive the world. For example, if a pedestrian, you know, runs into the road late at night when we're driving and we're tired, it's not like we see the person in the same way and we react slower. I think our results suggest that we already see that person in a slower way, which is, I think, sort of a new concept. The second interesting result is that exactly when we saw these neurons slowing down their response, we also saw slow waves in the local electrical fields of the brain. And these waves, we typically see them during full-fledged sleep. But now we were seeing them in the same regions when neurons were slowing down, when people were wide awake with open eyes. So it's as if sleep-like processes are invading the activity of the brain when we get tired.
4: Some of this still sounds, I suppose, quite intuitive to me. What you just described sounds, you know, people say, oh, I felt half asleep.
5: I think one of the interesting things is that a lot of these processes are happening in a very selective or local manner. So we can all imagine, you know, a moment where we're very tired and we almost fall into this micro sleep. But now I think we're starting to realize there's something that occurs sooner, before we even start closing our eyes, is that specific regions of the brain, they're so desperate for sleep that each one in turn catches a moment of this sleep-like state. And it goes largely unnoticed when you measure things from outside the brain. But even when we're still awake with open eyes, these local patterns of sleep are starting to affect our brain activity.
4: Now, is this interesting just because we're interested in finding out how this works, or does it have some kind of application? Could it somehow help people who end up being sleep deprived?
5: Sleep deprivation is a really serious issue for society beyond basic research. It's estimated that about 20% of car accidents and near crashes are related to driver fatigue. It's comparable to drunk driving. But consider that we don't have any laws against driving when you're tired. You know, there are many professions where sleep deprivation can lead to disasters. And I think what we'd like to do with time is to use our recent findings to develop measures of when these local sleep waves are rising and have hit a certain threshold, so we can alarm people before they fall asleep and keep them out of danger.
4: That was Yuval Neer from the Tel Aviv University, who I spoke with at the Falling Walls Conference in Berlin. To read Yuval's recent Nature Medicine paper, head over to nature.com/NM. And for more on Falling Walls, go to falling-walls.com.
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9: Hello, and welcome to the 365 Days of Astronomy, We are Scotty, Destiny, and Stephanie from Walden School of Liberal Arts in Provo, Utah. Today, we are going to learn about the Goldilocks Zone. So what is the Goldilocks Zone? It is a small area around the sun that isn't too hot or too cold, but just right for life. Astrobiologists disagree on what exact factors are needed for something to be considered alive, but they do agree on three conditions that must exist. Life would need a liquid such as water for reactions to take place, a source of organic molecules, since carbon is the most likely element to base life on, and an energy source strong enough to support life functions, whether that is sunlight, volcanic heat, or some other form of energy. Earth is in the center of the Goldilocks zone around our sun. Sunlight provides enough energy for photosynthesis over most of the Earth's surface. Water is usually found as a liquid on Earth, and there are definitely organic molecules all over the place. Mars is just barely inside the outer edge of the zone, and Venus is just barely outside of the inner edge of it. So it might be possible for Mars to have life on it. Mars has ice under its soil, but its atmosphere is now too thin for liquid water to exist on the surface. But it could exist in solutions below the surface.
10: Before the Voyager probes in the late 1970s and 1980s, scientists thought only two planets were in the Goldilocks zone, Mars and Earth, and that these planets were the only ones which could contain life. But as they have looked outside the Goldilocks zone, they have found that maybe there is life on some of the moons of other planets, such as Jupiter and Saturn. Europa is a moon of Jupiter that has a crust of ice over a layer of salty water that may be as much as 60 miles deep, which means that Europa has more liquid water on it than all of Earth. Much of this liquid water came from comets that collided with this moon and from volatiles left over from the formation of the solar system. If comets brought over water, then they also brought organic molecules. Maybe this ocean can contain some living things. The Galileo probe, which orbited Jupiter, found that Europa's surface is smooth, with cracks and blocks that look very much like ice floes in Earth's Arctic Ocean. They have only seen three craters, which means it has a very young, active surface, something like Earth. The atmosphere on Europa has a little bit of oxygen, but it's not produced biologically. The atmosphere is maintained by particles that hit the cold surface and produce water vapor. Then the water vapor turns into oxygen and hydrogen. Then the hydrogen leaves the atmosphere with the oxygen remaining behind. Testing the magnetic field of Europa shows that it must have a thick layer of salty water to produce the magnetic field seen. The most likely reason why water is a liquid on Europa, even though it is outside the Goldilocks zone of the sun, is that Europa is pulled and stretched in a gravitational tug of war between Jupiter and the outer moons Ganymede and Callisto. As its crust is flexed, Europa heats up inside and probably has active volcanoes erupting under the liquid water, just as Earth has volcanic vents at the mid-ocean ridges. So Europa has all three of the ingredients necessary for life. We have plans on the drawing board to send an orbiter to Europa to map out where the ice crust is thinnest. We'll land a probe at that spot and send a nuclear-powered torpedo down into the ice, melting the ice as it goes. Once it reaches liquid water, it will swim around like a submarine and look for evidence of life. It will transmit a video feed and scientific data up through a wire tether to the lander and from there back to Earth. It will be a difficult and expensive mission, but it may be the only way to answer the question of whether or not Europa has life. Other places that may have the ingredients for life are Saturn's moons, Titan and Enceladus. Titan has been a great mystery until recently. The Huygens probe parachuted down through the thick methane atmosphere and landed on the surface. It sent back photos on its way down, showing something very surprising. There were lakes, river valleys, and eroded mountains on Titan that looked very much like the landscape of Earth. Except Titan is so cold that the mountains are made of ice and the lakes are liquid methane and propane. So there is a liquid and obviously organics, but is Titan warm enough for life to get going? Recently, the Cassini probe found that Enceladus has a smooth surface, even smoother and brighter than Europa. It also has a series of cracks near the South Pole that are radiating heat and are spewing out a fountain of liquid water into space, which freezes back into the snow that coats the surface. Since there seems to be liquid water below the ice and snow, and a heat source similar to Europa, and probably organics as well, it is now another candidate for life in our solar system. To try and understand how life might get started and survive under such difficult conditions, astrobiologists travel to Earth looking for extreme environments that are hot and dry or cold and dry, in glacier ice, under 2 miles of rocks in deep gold mines in Africa, or in caves sealed off from the light. Everywhere they go, they find life. It seems that once life gets started, it is very hard to wipe out. Scientists think since we find living things in the most extreme places on Earth, then maybe there could be life on other planets. This is especially true if the Goldilocks zone is bigger than we thought.
9: So far, we can only search in our solar system, but as technology grows, we will be able to travel farther. What is the possibility of finding life elsewhere in this universe? We are discovering new exoplanets orbiting nearby stars. As our technologies become more refined, we are now beginning to find Earth-sized planets inside the habitable zone of their stars. Even gas giant planets in the zone might have livable moons. Given the possibilities in our own solar system, the chances are good to find life elsewhere. There are probably millions of planets and moons in the Milky Way and 100 billion galaxies in the universe. The possibility of just one of these millions of trillions of planets and moons being habitable is huge, and it gets even huger with new knowledge of multiple universes. Scientists think that our universe might not be the only one out there. One proposed mission, the Terrestrial Planet Finder, would fly a formation of interferometers near Jupiter's orbit. They would be able to blank out the glare of a star and then photograph the planets orbiting it. Even a small photo would show if there's liquid water, clouds, and oxygen or ozone. We could detect chlorophyll and conclude the planet probably has life. The remaining question is whether or not we could ever travel to those distant planets and ground truth our observations. Maybe someday one of you listening to this podcast will be able to figure out a way. Thank you for listening to 365 Days of Astronomy. Hope to see you soon.
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1: I'm Dr. Anthony Lizerwitz, and this is Climate Connections. In Wisconsin, the Menominee Nation is installing solar panels and battery systems at the homes of tribal elders.
2: Here on the reservation, with any major storms, we continuously lose power. And sometimes it'll be for days, sometimes it'll be for weeks. So we wanted to make sure that our elders were taken care of.
1: That's Tribal Utility Director Daryl Piause. The tribe is partnering with solar companies and nonprofit funders on the Elder Solar Program. So far, he says they've installed solar and battery systems at the homes of about a dozen elders who need electricity to run medical equipment like dialysis machines or oxygen concentrators. When the grid is down, the solar panels and batteries directly power their homes, so people can get through an outage without disruption. The rest of the time, energy from the solar panels flows back to the grid, reducing residents' utility costs.
2: Most of our elders are on fixed incomes, and anywhere that we can help them save that money so they can put it towards groceries or put it towards gas, that was our priority.
1: So the tribe is using clean energy to help some of its most vulnerable members save money and stay safe. Climate Connections is produced by the Yale Center for Environmental Communication. 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

0: At the tone, we've reached the top of the hour. 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
2: This is the World Industrial News for Wednesday, July 29th. Brought to you by Industrial Info Resources of Sugar Land, Texas. A chokehold on fertilizer deliveries caused by disruptions in the Middle East has led to governments and industry players feeling the need to shore up domestic production as a cushion against future trade disruptions and supply shortages. Mexico is definitely one of those countries. Having already broken ground on some major fertilizer capacity before the Middle East conflict escalated, the country is now ramping up plans for new nitrogenous fertilizer construction sooner rather than later. Industrial Info Resources data show more than $5 billion worth of nitrogenous fertilizer-related construction underway or planned for the future in Mexico. Industrial Info Resources in its Nat Gas Today report for Tuesday showed the amount of natural gas running to U.S. LNG terminals remains well below late 2025 highs of just over 19 billion cubic feet. Maintenance, largely at the Freeport LNG terminal in Texas, continues to drag on feedstock. Levels dropped 0.15 billion cubic feet overnight to reach 17.09 billion cubic feet on Tuesday. Even as trade relations have soured somewhat, Canada remains the top crude oil exporter to the U.S. economy, with its 4 million barrels per day in deliveries accounting for about 60% of the U.S.'s foreign oil shipments. Based on Canadian federal data, nearly all the country's crude oil exports went to the U.S. data to May show. Total exports averaged 4.5 million barrels per day, a 7% increase from the same period last year. Barring small variances during the COVID-19 pandemic, federal data show steady gains in exports over the last 10 years. Led by continued growth from Vaca Muerta, Argentina broke another monthly record by producing 904,000 barrels of oil per day in May.D. This was the strongest monthly pace on record, up 19.6% year-on-year and approximately 1.2% from April. Petroperú found 5 illegal connections used to siphon oil along the ONP between June and July. The company's database records 87 pipeline incidents attributed to third parties. Peru's northern oil blocks and infrastructure have for years faced social conflict and tensions with local communities and criminal groups.
0: At the tone, we've reached the top of the hour. WIZULP, Newark. Radio Newark News.
3: A listener called in from Chicago the other day. I've got to tell you what happened today on the public square. Hi, this is Dave Zanotti. Thanks for joining us on this broadcast. And I want to talk with you today just about the question that we get more than any other question. It's not policy. It's not history. It's, what do I do? When people get a chance to interface with real truth, what Dr. Glover calls true truth, and then an opportunity to try to apply that into the American paradigm or the world in which we live every day, they often say, what do I do? What do I do? What do I do? Well, here's a clue. The first thing is to pay attention. You know, we all get so distracted in this life, and we're all so very busy. 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You might need to go to another or go online at thepublicsquare.com. 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You say, well, that's good, but I don't need more information. I need action. Great. Send these broadcasts to friends. Because one of the most important things that we need to do as far as action goes is to build a broader network of people who are getting information so they can learn how to pray more effectively for those in authority over them, learn how to vote and what races really, really are important and when those races are, and then learn how to cast an informed ballot through processes like iVoters.com. So it's all interrelated, and it starts with what we're thinking about, what's in our mind. That's why we meet every day here on the public square. This is Dave Zanotti. Thanks for listening.
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5: Today is July 28th. Let's take a look back at today in rock and roll history. 1956. Gene Vincent made his first appearance on national TV performing on the Perry Como Show.

1973, more than 600,000 people turned out to see the Grateful Dead, the Allman Brothers Band, and others in concert at Watkins Glen, New York, in one of the largest rock festivals of all time.

0: Rock and roll birthdays on this date. Pink Floyd keyboardist and vocalist Rick Wright, born in London, England in 1943. Blues rock guitarist Mike Bloomfield, a member of the Paul Butterfield Blues Band and the Electric Flag, and as a solo artist, born in 1953 in Chicago, Illinois. Singer-songwriter Jonathan Edwards, born in 1946 in Aitkins, Minnesota. And Free and Bad Company drummer Simon Kirk, born in Shropshire, England in 1948. And that's a look back at July 28th, today in rock and roll history.
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2: Today, a tale of two slaveholders. The University of Houston's College of Engineering presents this series about the machines that make our civilization run and the people whose ingenuity created them. LeConte Hall is home of the Berkeley Physics Department. It lies in the shadow of the Campanile Tower. I once passed it daily, but hardly gave it a thought until yesterday. Then I learned about the two LeConte brothers, John and Joseph. They were born in 1818 and 23 on a Georgia plantation. Both were Old South, paternalistic slave owners, anti-suffrage and fundamentalist. Both went to college in Georgia. Both studied medicine in New York. John stayed to teach there for 4 years. Younger son Joseph did graduate work in natural history at Harvard. In 1856, both took teaching posts at South Carolina College. Then Civil War changed everything. Both brothers worked in the manufacture of medicines and chemicals for the Confederate Army. Their plantation finally fell to Sherman's march, and they were wiped out. Their attempts to get their college moving again during Reconstruction were stymied. They faced the end of an old world that had been doomed from the start by the institution of slavery. Finally, Joseph Henry, the electrical pioneer who'd shaped the Smithsonian Institution, recommended them to a new university just getting started on the West Coast. It was Berkeley. That was a devastating loss for South Carolina, but in 1869, they made a new start on the ground floor. Joseph became Berkeley's first president and John its third. LeConte Hall was named after John. Both brothers believed that science should be based more on observing nature than upon synthetic experimentation. That better served Joseph, who worked as a naturalist. Still, John continued as physics chair throughout his presidency and is remembered for his work on sound. His observations greatly influenced the British experimentalist John Tyndall and his treatise on sound. An old song about the 19th century West goes, "What was your name in the States?" The point is that you were a new person out West. You shook off the rubbish of your past, and that's what the LeConte's did. Joseph had studied with Louis Agassiz at Harvard. Agassiz denied evolution to the end and believed that black and white races came from separate creations. But Joseph LeConte read Darwin with a clear head and was convinced by Darwin's own clarity. He became a peaceful advocate of evolution by natural selection. In his book, Religion and Science, he said that Genesis must be read as allegory, that evolution did not so much contradict as complement the biblical accounts. Joseph LeConte leaves me with the old question, do people change? He wrote that slavery should have died long before it did, but he still did not accept racial equality. When he died, he'd been working on a paper against suffrage, but he'd sat on it. He'd been unsatisfied with his own arguments. So, do we change? I think we do, but not all at once. Given a few more years, I wonder how far Joseph LeConte's own evolution would have taken him. I'm John Leinhardt at the University of Houston, where we're interested in the way inventive minds work.
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4: Thank you. Today is July 28th on Tidbits in Time, a significant day. Stay with me to hear about the astonishing Galaxy Garden. We'll talk about a World War II bomber crash, recall the startling story of the March of the Bonus Army, and remember a prolific nonfiction writer. All that plus a

0: of the Milky Way with gold dust croton plants for star fields, pink hibiscus for stellar spots, periwinkles and vinca for smaller nebulae. Fountains in the garden represent black holes. July 28, 1945, a B-25 Mitchell bomber plane crashed into the Empire State Building in New York City. It wasn't a terrorist attack, but an accident caused by heavy fog. Lieutenant Colonel William Franklin Smith Jr. was on zero visibility final approach into LaGuardia Airport and turned right instead of left after passing the Chrysler Building. Impact was between the 78th and 80th floors. Sadly, 14 people died in the event, but the fire was extinguished within 40 minutes. July 28, 1932, at the height of the Great Depression, approximately 43,000 impoverished World War I veterans congregated in Washington, D.C. to demand payments of bonds issued to them as salaries. This event came to be known as the March of the Bonus Army. Intended as a peaceful petition of Congress, instead the government responded by sending the U.S. Army in to march against the veterans, brutally driving them out with tanks, rifles, and tear gas. July 28, 1932, Jacob Neuser was born in Hartford, Connecticut. A college professor, in addition to his teaching load, he published his first book in 1962, continuing to write until shortly before his death. The most prolific nonfiction writer in modern times, maybe ever, he wrote more than 1,000 full-length scholarly books and innumerable articles and reviews. He wrote, edited, and proofed galleys at a rate of more than 2 books a month for 50-plus years. It was July 28, 1907 that Earl Silas Tupper was born in Berlin, New Hampshire. He invented a process for purifying black polyethylene slag into lightweight containers and founded the Tupperware Plastics Company in 1938. Within 20 years, he had built a big company, sold it, and bought an island near Costa Rica. Thereafter, he ended up renouncing his United States citizenship because of the oppressive tax burden. Tupperware, of course, and Tupperware parties became an American mainstay. For your very own email print version of Tidbits in Time, showing up every day for free in your inbox, just send a request to adrian@tidbitsintime.com. That's adrian@tidbitsintime.com. For Tidbits in Time, this has been Gene Vann.
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2: Pepsi's digital screw-up. The Monday morning memo for August 11th, 2014. Today's memo is a long one, but I promise you it's worth it. Advertisers are attracted to online media when they're not entirely happy with their investments in traditional broadcast media. To understand the reasons behind their disappointment, we need only to revisit the subject of last week's Monday morning memo. Linear, no-threshold thinking assumes that every statistic is scalable. It's what causes advertisers to assume they can, quote, test the waters with small investments, then increase their financial commitments if the test results are positive. If an ad needs to be encountered only once to trigger a sale, it's a direct response ad. Congratulations, you've successfully crafted a high-impact offer for a product with a short purchase cycle. Direct response ads are scalable, meaning sales increase proportionately to the number of people reached. But not everything can be sold with a direct response ad. The simple truth is that most products and services require their ads to be encountered again and again. Pepsi has been a household word since before we were born. So why did they keep advertising? Couldn't they reduce their mass media spending and still maintain their sales volume? In a word, no. We know this because Pepsi tried it. Bob Hoffman was the keynote speaker at the 2014 European Conference of Advertising Week.
3: In 2010, Pepsi canceled all its TV advertising and its Super Bowl advertising to great fanfare and bet big on the largest experiment in social media marketing ever attempted, the Pepsi Refresh Project. Time magazine quoted the CEO of a New York brand consultancy, quote, "This is exactly where

0: Pepsi needs to be. These days, brands need to become a movement. Well, they became a movement, all right. I estimate the Refresh Project cost them between $50 and $100 million. It got them 3.5 million Facebook likes and a 5% loss in market share, which they seem to have never recovered. That year, they dropped from the second best-selling soft drink in the U.S. to third. Pepsi's marketing director said, quote, "The success has been overwhelming. We have more than doubled our Facebook fans. We have more than 24,000 Twitter fans." The LA Times didn't seem to agree. They called it, quote, "a stunning fall from grace."
1: Hoffman went on to say that TV and radio are best at creating demand, while the web is terrific at fulfilling demand. The interviewer then challenged Hoffman by saying,
2: "But it is changing, and it's changing fast. 10 years ago, 93% of the public got their news from television, and only 7% got their news online. Today, it's 26% online."
1: Hoffman's response reflected his 40 years of experience directing ad campaigns for McDonald's, Toyota, Shell, Nestle, Blue Cross, Chevrolet, and Bank of America.
0: What we often confuse is the use of digital media with its power as a marketing or advertising entity. The fact that more people are using online for news is not a de facto proof that it's a good advertising medium. Let me give you an example of that. Everyone in the world had a telephone. It was a hugely popular means of communication. That didn't make it a good advertising medium. It was a lousy advertising medium. The fact that people use it for communication or to get information or to have conversations doesn't necessarily make something a good advertising medium.
1: Now let's get back to the subject of why so many advertisers are frustrated with their TV and radio campaigns. In last week's memo, we described motorcycles going out of control when their riders accelerated them beyond the safe speed threshold while navigating an S-curve. Trips through the curve below the safe threshold speed are uneventful, but trips through the S-curve above the threshold are dangerous. In other words, the ratio of crashes to speed isn't scalable because the motorcycle behaves very differently at speeds above and below the threshold. The skill of the rider is another variable, of course, but although skilled riders might navigate the curve at higher speeds, there's always a threshold at which even they are going to crash. Thresholds are inevitable when measuring human response. We must also keep in mind that human beings attach complex meanings to sound. This is what makes TV and radio effective at influencing people who aren't currently, immediately in the market for your product or service. TV and radio win the heart's preference, then wait patiently for the customer to be ready to buy. The motorcycle safety threshold is about
3: 1.
1: Speed and
3: 2.
1: The skill of the rider. But mass media advertising is all about
3: 1.
1: Repetition and
3: 2.
1: The impact of the message. Ads that deliver minimal results in the first few months often become highly effective when you've crossed the repetition threshold of the listener. A customer needs to encounter the average message multiple times before it is likely to be retained. Advertisers often ask,
4: "How many times does the average person have to see or hear my message before it will be transferred into the automatic recall part of the mind?"
1: Although this seems like a reasonable question, it's a little bit like asking,
4: "How many ounces of alcoholic beverage does it take for the average person to get drunk?"
1: We can't really answer that question until we know whether the ounces of alcoholic beverage are beer with 5% alcohol, wine with 14% alcohol, or scotch with 45% alcohol. How strong are your ads? The more memorable your ads, the fewer times they have to be heard. Great ads are created by great writers. How many do you have working for you? Roy H. Williams.
3: Roger Bodwin runs a seasonal restaurant that rings up to more than $1 million in revenues in just 4 months each year. He's considered a rock star among restaurant owners. Listen in as Roger reveals 10 of the restaurant service traps he avoids at all costs. And most of his advice applies to every type of service business. Rodbart sings back up to a rock star this week at MondayMorningRadio.com. It's a beautiful thing.
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6: Beautiful. Love that. Love that.
5: Got it, buddy. Got it, man. Yes. We got it, Mr. Warden.
7: Each year, high school students from around Wisconsin go head-to-head in a grueling competition. And they also have a lot of fun. It's the Lake Sturgeon Bowl. In February, 23 teams from around Wisconsin gather to determine one thing. Who knows the most about ocean sciences? Chemistry, biology, physical ocean sciences, they must know it all.
8: Which of these oceanic currents is a western boundary?
9: Which dinoflagellate genus?
10: What animal once ranged from Japan to California?
11: Carbonic acid compensation depth. Why carbonite dissolution depth?
7: It's hard work, but they do it for the fun of it.
12: I felt like I was playing Jeopardy. I was like, yes, I know this answer.
13: It's really a fun time.
14: I like the competition. It's friendly. It's fun. It's a good time.
15: Yeah. I didn't know there's so much information on the oceans.
16: I love science, and I want to learn more about the environment.
17: And it's just really fun to come to the competitions and just see how everyone does.
18: I like being around water myself, and I guess I might as well learn more about it since I like it so much.
19: The Ocean Bowl allows you to include many other sciences like chemistry, physics, and that's what I'm interested in.
20: I've learned I need to learn more currents. It's more about ocean currents and tectonic plates.
7: Yeah. One team will emerge victorious. That team will go on to compete in the even tougher National Ocean Sciences Bowl, involving students from nearly all the coastal and several Great Lakes states. The top three national winners earn a hands-on field trip to a marine research site in places like Hawaii, Bermuda, and Costa Rica. From 2009 through 2012, the National Ocean Bowl Championship has been won by a team from Wisconsin. We're a long ways from the ocean, but we know our ocean sciences.
21: It's a great way for students to get excited about science.
22: Get some interested in science and interested in academics, so I think it's a fantastic opportunity for any school or any kid to get into.
23: They are really up on their physics and their oceanography, so it's a great experience to be sitting at the table and watching this competition.
24: We now have one person in geological engineering at Madison, we have another person doing a geology major at a university in Canada, and another person has a fisheries management from Stevens Point.
25: Our kids end up going into marine biology, engineering, marine engineering, freshwater resources. I mean, we graduate 50 kids a year, but every year 10, 15 of them go into STEM careers, where I think this plays a role in inspiring them to do that.
7: The Wisconsin Sea Grant Institute has supported the Sturgeon Bowl for more than 10 years with funding, study materials, and coaching of teachers and students. We're proud to be working with students and teachers in traditionally underserved areas.

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2: This is UN News Today with me, Chalina Dong. The headlines. Early detection of the deadly and rare Ebola strain in DR Congo is critical, says WHO, as new treatment trials get underway. The UN Rights Office urges stronger protections for child safety online. And the UN World Food Program scales up emergency response in South Sudan as catastrophic hunger and malnutrition deepens. 2 weeks into the latest Ebola outbreak, the UN World Health Organization, WHO, has estimated that there are 906 suspected cases of Ebola in the Democratic Republic of the Congo, DRC, including 223 suspected deaths. Since the 15th of May, UN agencies have been supporting both the DRC and neighboring Uganda to contain the outbreak caused by the rare Bundibugyo strain, which spreads through close contact. Anaïs Legrand, a WHO technical officer, told reporters in Geneva on Friday.
3: It's a disease that you get when you care for someone. When you care for your husband or your partner or your child or your mother, you get it when you want to help someone who is sick with symptoms. And this is terrible because this disease, to avoid getting it, you have to ask communities not to touch someone they love when they are feeling sick. But this is critical.
2: Based on previous outbreaks, the lethality ranges between 30% and 50%. Early detection and community mobilization remain critical to saving lives, with potential treatment and vaccines still being assessed, WHO said on Friday. For confirmed cases, three candidate therapeutics for treatment have been prioritized for clinical trials, Ms. Legrand revealed, while a preventative treatment is also being prioritized for those who have been in contact with confirmed cases. Meanwhile, the UN Human Rights Office is calling on governments and technology companies to do more to protect children online, warning that digital platforms often expose young viewers to risks that threaten their safety, privacy, and well-being. High Commissioner Volker Turk said online harms are not inevitable, but are often the result of platform design choices, including features that encourage excessive use. He stressed that protecting children online is an urgent priority, but cautioned against relying solely on blanket social media bans. His office, OHCHR, has released a new set of guidelines, Getting Children's Safety Online Right, which calls for safer platform design, stronger oversight, greater accountability for tech companies, and better protections. The recommendations also encourage governments to involve children in shaping online safety policies and to ensure that age verification measures do not create new privacy risks. The UN warns that restrictions based only on age may fail to address the underlying features that make platforms unsafe and could push children towards less regulated online spaces. Turning to South Sudan finally, where the World Food Program has scaled up its emergency response in Akobo East, delivering vital food and nutrition assistance to hundreds of thousands of people facing catastrophic hunger and malnutrition. The move follows an uptick in violence in early March, which displaced approximately 142,000 people from Akobo County and surrounding areas. Our hope is to continue to reach people in need. Sustained safety and security of humanitarians and humanitarian cargo is therefore crucial, said Mutinta Chimuka, WFP country director in South Sudan. According to the latest Global Famine Alert System update, parts of Akobo County are experiencing catastrophic levels of hunger, with one of four counties at risk of famine if conditions deteriorate. Meanwhile, severe malnutrition among children under 5 and breastfeeding mothers is rising sharply. Since launching its emergency response 3 weeks ago, WFP has reached more than 60,000 vulnerable people in Akobo, including more than 15,000 people with emergency food assistance, despite aid operations being hampered by insecurity, infrastructure damage, and the rainy season. Chalina Dong, UN News.
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5: Hi there, I'm Thane Maynard. Have you ever noticed that some of the biggest animal species of their kind, like giant lizards and tortoises, live on islands? This is an evolutionary phenomenon known as island gigantism, which occurs due to several factors unique to island environments. First, the absence of predators allows species to grow larger without the constant threat of being hunted. This freedom from predation pressure enables animals to invest more energy into growth rather than defense mechanisms. Second, limited competition for resources on islands can lead to increased body size as larger individuals can dominate the available food and territory. In addition, the isolation of islands often results in fewer species, which reduces interspecific competition and allows for niche expansion. Another contributing factor is the unique environmental conditions of islands. These conditions can include stable climates and abundant resources, which support larger body sizes. For example, the Komodo dragon, native to Indonesian islands, is the largest living lizard, benefiting from the island's rich ecosystem and lack of other large predators.
4: The 92nd Naturalist is a production of Cincinnati Public Radio and the Cincinnati Zoo, with support from Cincinnati Public Radio members to spread the good news of the natural world.
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6: All right, class, let's hear what everyone did this weekend. 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
7: Well, I raised my older sister to a big oak tree. 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
11: Hi, this is Stephen Sherry for IEEE Spectrum's TechWise Conversations. Computers are sometimes thought to be electromechanical representations of our minds. And if so, then robots are electromechanical representations of our entire selves, minds plus bodies. We ought then to be able to learn about ourselves, as selves, and even as a species, by building and studying robots. But there's a problem. Most robots are built for very specific purposes, and therefore only do very specific things. They move a part on an assembly line, or weld a joint, or vacuum the floor, or scurry through rubble looking for bodies or bombs. My guest today is building general robots with an eye to studying robotic evolution in order to better understand biological evolution. John Long is a professor in the biology department at Vassar College and is the director of the Interdisciplinary Robotics Research Laboratory there. He's also the author of a new book, Darwin's Devices, What Evolving Robots Can Teach Us About the History of Life and the Future of Technology, published last month by Basic Books. He joins us by phone from Poughkeepsie, New York. John, welcome to the podcast.
12: Well, Stephen, great to be here, and I appreciate the opportunity to speak to you.
11: John, maybe let's just start with an example. Tell us about the Tadro. Now, this is a fish robot that's programmed to seek light.
12: Yeah, that's right. It's a special kind of biorobot, so it's built to mimic the behavior of fish. So seeking light is something that fish do because life hangs around light. That's the basis of where we get photosynthesis, creating in our plants and floating algae sugar. And everybody wants sugar at some level, or the animals, other animals that eat sugar. So we start with a robot whose job it is to seek out the light and the food that's there.
11: Now, you call these biorobots, and they're actually embodied robots. They're not digital simulations. Tell us what they look like.
12: That's right. Digital simulations are something we do, but these are physically embodied robots, and they are quite literally swimming Tupperware, which is, does not sound very exciting, but we make them exciting because the swimming Tupperware has in it a computer, which is doing the calculation of what to do for behavioral output. So it's the brain, if you will, taking sensory input and then converting it into motor output. And so dipping down from the surface of the water is a biomimetic tail, a specially designed soft and flexible structure that has variable number of bones called vertebrae in it. And so we are actually interested in evolutionary processes. In particular, what went on 500 million years ago at the origin of the group of animals to which we belong called vertebrates.
11: Yeah, so let's talk more about letting robots evolve. There's a very famous computer game called The Game of Life. It was invented by a British mathematician named John Horton Conway back in 1970. I guess that's sort of the starting point for you here?
12: Well, we definitely are after the game of life, and we want those interactions between individuals and individuals and their world that give us the dynamic interplay that we call behavior. And behavior then is what matters for evolution. Evolution we think of as, oh gosh, look, you've evolved a tusk, or you've in our case here with these fish, you've evolved these bones in your back that the first vertebrates actually didn't have. But in fact, evolution doesn't see that. Evolution, or natural selection, which is the creative engine of evolution, sees how animals behave. And so we start with that behavior to reconstruct the game of life, which is what happens in front of us in the laboratory when we put these embodied robots in a large 10-foot diameter tank. We stand back and let them go and do their autonomous behavior, meaning we're not remote controlling them. They're just interacting based on the rules of their body and brain and how those structures are put together.
11: So tell us about how they evolve.
12: Well, we know enough about biological evolution now that we can simulate it. So we start with genetics. You need to be able to pass on your traits to your offspring. And so we build an artificial genome, and that we do on the computer. And the genome codes for, in some of our TADRO robots, things like the number of vertebrae, the sensitivity of a special structure called the lateral line to oncoming predators, and then the shape of the tail. And the shape of the tail is very important. If you think about the tail as a kind of propeller. So we build in a heredity code that allows us to give the instructions of whoever happens to reproduce, and I'll talk about that in just a second, to that next generation. So we start with those genetics. We make variable robots. So in our TADRO 4 world, we had 6 different kinds of these TADROs in any generation, which were acting as the prey robot. Each one of those robots was built differently. So they had a different number of vertebrae, those bones in the back, different sensitivity to predator, and different tail shape. And so what we do is essentially compete those individuals to see among them who are the best at scouring the world that they're in our laboratory, for food. And also, we introduce a predator. And so you have to be able to stay away from the predator and not become food for someone else. So that's the basis of the game of life. And it sets up this natural selection, which I like to think of as kind of evolutionary Olympics. And you have to then be judged by a faceless, nameless panel of judges that determines who gets to be the parents to leave their genes to the next generation.
11: Yeah, and it has to be across generations because individuals don't evolve in their lifetime. Species evolve over time. That's how evolution works. Now you have a robot that doesn't evolve. Tell us about Madeline.
12: Yeah, so the TADROs that we have to evolve, we call those evolvabots, and they really test the process of evolution, what might have been the evolutionary drivers, the selection pressures that caused certain events to happen. That other kind of robot that we build, and Madeline's an example of that, is called an evolutionary trekker. Evolutionary trekkers really test the outcomes of evolution. And Madeline is a four-flippered robot. Some people like to think of her as a robo-sea turtle. And she's designed to give us control over her brain and ask the question, what happens when you swim with 2 flippers? What happens when you swim with 4 flippers? And the reason this is interesting to me as a biologist is that 90 million years ago, the seas were ruled by giant creatures called plesiosaurs. Some of them had long necks like Loch Ness Monster is alleged to have, and they were really the top-level predators. And so they all swam using 4 flippers. Now, contrast this, fast forward to now, and when we look into the water, the top predators are whales and dolphins and seals and sea lions. None of them use all 4 of their flippers, which they brought with them as the history of limbs that they had when they lived on land. None of those 4 flippers are used at the same time. And if you think about a sea lion in your head, they have these nice big front flippers that they use for moving around. So the question is, if it was good enough for plesiosaurs, why isn't it good enough for the animals that have gone back into the water more recently? And so that's what we can test with Robot Madeline.
11: So why are we down to 2 flippers now?
12: Well, the great thing about Madeline and what she's taught us is that, you know what, there are costs and benefits all the time. And that's one of the lessons about evolution. There are always trade-offs, right? So if you swim with 4 flippers, here's what you get. You get fast acceleration, fast braking, and really good maneuverability. However, once you get up to your top cruising speed, you are just burning twice the amount of energy as if you were using 2 flippers. You don't go any faster once you get up to your top cruising speed. And so what does this suggest to us? It suggests that the plesiosaurs, 90 million years ago, were probably doing more maneuvering Or if they were smaller plesiosaurs growing up, maybe they were sit-and-wait predators that just hung around and then, boom, hit the cheetah button and accelerated to grab prey. And what we see in living vertebrates that have gone back into the water using those two flippers is they tend to be cruisers. You know, some of them, like sea lions, are highly maneuverable, but then they're also having to cruise quite a while to find their fish. So this looks like an explanation that's based on your behavior. How you want to use your energy? Do you want to cruise or do you want to sit and wait for your food to come to you?
11: Now, it sounds like that's the kind of result that would have been harder to find with a computer simulation. Is that a reason for actually embodying these robots?
12: Well, that's right. And one of the things we do this computer simulations as well. And we have on our team mathematician Rob Root and computer scientist Chunwai Liu, both at Lafayette College, on that team. And one of the things we find is that you need to create what's called a physics engine. You need to have the equations that actually solve all the things that make any object move in the world. And so it turns out that being in water is probably the most complex kind of physics that you can imagine. You have this dense fluid that you can move through. If you're an animal, you've got a flexible body that has its own nonlinear capacities that have to be modeled. And then you have this very strange motor that we see in animals called muscle. And muscle is not a very linear motor in mathematical terms. It's quite a nonlinear motor. So it's actually a whole bunch of complexity in the motor and the body and the fluid, and all that stuff has to be solved at the same time. So the physics is actually its own challenge. So when we build embodied robots, we get the physics for free. We don't have to solve that. And we really put our engineer's hat on here and say, you know what, if we can build something and it works, then we understand it.
11: That makes sense, but you do have to actually build the robot, and some of this seems like really complicated. In several of these experiments, you're basically building backbones, columns of vertebrae, and that seems really complicated.
12: It is, and it's a real fun challenge for us. It's in the field of engineering called biomimetics, where you're trying to mimic biology. And one of the things that animals do that most of our engineering materials don't do is they make their materials out of flexible, soft, and wet stuff. So as soon as you want to be like an animal, you have to figure out how to engineer in this sloppy, wet environment. And that is really interesting because we have to do things like start with molecular collagen, build up that collagen, then stabilize it chemically in a form that allows us to keep it well hydrated, have it be very wet and flexible. And then we have to figure out how to control the interface of that sloppy thing with the little hard, rigid bones that we want to put in to mimic the vertebrae that are in our back. So that's its own fun piece of engineering there. And so if you're interested in biomaterials or biomimetics, that is something that our team has to bring to this effort, which, correct, is complicated. And then those biomimetic structures go into the robots themselves, which are programmed to be autonomous, which we borrow from embodied artificial intelligence, the principles to make these autonomous, freely behaving robots.
11: You mentioned the fourth version of the Tadros before, and I guess you learned something really interesting about the number of vertebrae with that model.
12: Yeah, we were testing the idea that the vertebrae that, ironically, were not in the first vertebrates, even though we're named after those bones, the vertebrae may have appeared because of selection pressure for enhanced feeding and fleeing. So making sure you can get a meal and not be somebody else's meal. And what we did is we started our population in the middle of a number of vertebrae, about five on these biomimetic tails that we had. And that would allow them to unevolve, if you will, or de-evolve the number of vertebrae or increase that number. We didn't want to start with no vertebrae at all, even though that was the ancestral condition, because we wanted to not force the system to actually have more vertebrae. And when we applied this selection pressure over 10 generations, so 180 different trials of these different individuals and populations of robots, what we found is that the number of vertebrae increased under this selection pressure. So what we do here is we can never say, oh, we know exactly why evolution occurred, but we can circumscribe the plausible. And so this selection pressure for basic stuff, right, feeding and not being eaten, is a sufficient selection pressure, at least in our robots that are built to mimic 500 million year old fish, it's a sufficient selection pressure to drive the evolution of vertebrae. And that was quite different than what we found in the Tadros 3 world, where just feeding alone was not sufficient.
11: So one difference in building actual robots is that you can watch them. Is that like going to an aquarium, or is it more like watching flowers grow? What's it like?
12: Well, let's see. These are either very exciting flowers or fairly boring fish. They're somewhere in the middle there. They're not as exciting as watching the sharks in your local aquarium swim around. But, you know, they're moving around this 10-foot diameter tank, and, you know, they make a circuit in, probably 20, 30 seconds. What's actually pretty exciting is when we have the predator in with our population of robots, and the predator really creates chaos in there. Because the predator, who is not evolving, by the way, its sole job is to hunt down the prey robots. And so the prey robots have a brain that is modeled on the brains of fish. So we know enough about the neurobiology of fish that we can put it onto a computer. And it does this. The brain of a fish says, I am going to cruise around and feed, but if I detect a predator, I'm going to stop whatever I'm doing and accelerate as fast as I can. And that's exactly what the Tadro prey robots do, is they just cruise around. Doesn't look very exciting, but uh-oh, predator there. And then they undergo this choreographed kind of escape response, which allows them to accelerate as much as they can.
11: Well, John, fun or not, it's a fun book, and it's terrific research. So thanks for doing it and for writing about it and for joining us today.
12: Well, it's been a real honor, Stephen, to be with you. So thank you for having me.
11: We've been speaking with biologist John Long about the bio-robots that he describes in his new book, Darwin's Devices, What Evolving Robots Can Teach Us About the History of Life and the Future of Technology. For IEEE Spectrum's TechWise Conversations, I'm Stephen Sherry.
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13: Question of the Week from the Naked Scientists.
14: Hello and welcome to Question of the Week from the Naked Scientists with me, Diana O'Carroll. This week, how to call someone and tell them of your impending doom.
15: Hi, I'm Sophie from Chicago, U.S., and I'd like to know, is it possible to make the phone call from a black hole?
14: Would your cries for help make it through the event horizon?
16: I'm Andrew Ponson, and I'm a research fellow at the Kavli Institute for Cosmology. The short answer is no, but maybe you could receive a text message. So let me take a step back and try and explain. Basically, when you make a mobile phone call, the device you're holding in your hand is using radio waves to send your voice to the person at the other end of the call. Now, radio waves are just a certain form of light. We can't see it directly, but we receive it using antennae in our mobile phones and other devices. And because it's a form of light, just like any other light, it can't get out of a black hole. So you cannot send your voice out of the black hole. There's no way for you to have a conversation. On the other hand, light can certainly get into a black hole, and in the same way, radio waves can get into a black hole. So if you were to adapt your mobile phone so it could just receive text messages without having to communicate to the network, it could just pick up the radio waves of the text messages, then you could actually receive a text message from your mum just before you died at the centre of a black hole.
14: Lovely. So no one can hear you scream from a black hole, but you could pick up a text telling you to pick up some potatoes next time you go shopping. This answer was given by Andrew Ponson, and you can hear more from him answering your science questions and keeping us up to date with space science news in our Naked Astronomy pod, available from thenakedscientist.com/astronomy. And on our forum, Giza said that a long extension cord might be a solution to the problem. Warwick told us by email that no form of light can escape a black hole as the gravitational pull is virtually infinite, but that there's a theory some other forms of energy might escape through the interactions between subatomic particles. Paul in Shropshire said that a phone call made from exactly the event horizon might hang around indefinitely, but he wasn't sure anyone would show up to hear it within a few 100,000 years. Paul added that the best idea would probably be to leave a note written on paper before entering the gravity well. Going down a hole, I may be some time. Well, let's lighten the mood a little with a more radiant question.
17: Hi, Naked Scientists. This is Jacob Kemmer from Virginia, USA. I'm currently snowed in right now, and I know that painting rooftops white would help cool cities. I was wondering if plowing snow would cause any global warming or add any additional heat to the Earth.
14: Will leaving the snow on the ground help to keep the world a little bit cooler? Let us know the answer by emailing chris@thenakedscientist.com or by writing on the forum at thenakedscientist.com/forum.
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18: Hello, everyone, and welcome to the audio news from Archaeologica. I'm Laura Pettigrew. Rick Pettigrew is on a special assignment far away, so I'll be telling you about four of the best stories posted online this past week by our partner, Archaeologica.org. Here are the headlines in archaeological and historical news from December 6th to December 12th, 2015. In England, an amateur metal detectorist discovered a Viking hoard that could prompt a major reconsideration of early English history. Experts analyzing the hall claim it is evidence of how Alfred the Great deleted a rival king from the history books. Ceolwulf II of Mercia is barely mentioned in contemporary records and largely forgotten by history. The Anglo-Saxon Chronicle, a collection of contemporary historical accounts, only briefly mentions Ceolwulf as an unwise king's thane. This new discovery may rescue the forgotten king's reputation, however. Coins discovered with the hoard suggest a powerful alliance between the two kings over a millennium ago. As reported by the British newspaper The Telegraph, the hoard consisted of 186 coins, 7 items of jewelry, and 15 ingots. James Mather, an amateur metal detectorist, unearthed the find on his 60th birthday. Some of the coins show two regal figures, believed to represent Alfred and Ceolwulf. Historians and archaeologists believe both kingdoms produced these coins extensively. According to Gareth Williams, curator of early medieval coinage at the British Museum, the new find should correct some of the bad historical press enjoyed by Ceolwulf II and challenges the official histories of this period of Anglo-Saxon history. The coins suggest a more complex political picture in the late 9th century. Just a few years after taking over the whole of Ceolwulf's kingdom, official histories began showing Alfred as the sole great national hero. Archaeologists know of only one other example of the double-figured coin, but they previously thought this specimen was a single occurrence. The new discovery proves that multiple locations produced the coins in far greater numbers than previously thought. Distinctive jewelry suggests the hoard was deposited by Vikings. Mather, a 20-year veteran amateur metal detectorist, found the hall in a field near Watlington, Oxfordshire. He notified the Portable Antiquities Scheme, a publicly funded program to encourage the public to report and preserve archaeological sites in England, and visited the site nearly daily to ensure its security until archaeologists could reach the scene. The British Museum is working with local museums to plan an exhibit of the find in the near future. In Southeast Asia, new research suggests the Temple of Angkor Wat was much larger and more complex than previously thought. Ground-penetrating radar, or LIDAR, along with targeted excavation guided by the LIDAR results, have found significant new features at the temple. As reported by the science website Eureka Alert, the new features of the temple include a massive structure bounding the south side of the main temple. This enormous structure, at least several miles or 1.5 kilometers long, has no known contemporary equivalent. The team also discovered an entire group of buried towers built and demolished during the construction and initial use of the main temple. These features may represent the remains of a shrine used during that early period. The new research, published in the archaeological journal Antiquity, comes from the Greater Angkor Project in Cambodia, a major international research collaborative led by University of Sydney's Professor Roland Fletcher and Dr. Damien Evans. The project also found evidence that changes our view of how Angkor fit into the larger social landscape. Archaeologists had thought the settlements surrounding Angkor Wat were purely sacred precincts or temple cities. However, the new research revealed evidence of low-density residential occupation in the region, including a grid of roads, ponds, and mounds, possibly used by people servicing the temple. According to Dr. Fletcher, the new findings challenge the traditional understanding of social hierarchy of the Angkor Wat community and shows that the temple precinct, bounded by a moat and wall, served more than just the wealthy or the priestly elite. The team also discovered a series of wooden fortifications that surrounded Angkor Wat sometime late in its history. These structures may represent systematic modification of the temple for defensive use. The late fortifications occurred either during AD 1297 to 1585, when other defensive works were erected, or during AD 1585 to the 1630s, during the rise of the neighboring city of Ayutthaya. Either date makes the defenses of Angkor Wat one of the last major constructions and likely shows how this great temple was gradually eclipsed. In the southwestern United States, new research from the University of Arizona Laboratory of Tree Ring Research reveals that the wood used for building the monumental Great Houses in Chaco Canyon came from two different mountain ranges. The new study indicated two periods of construction for the Chacoan pueblos. These giant apartment-like buildings used about 240,000 trees to roof the massive structures, some of which reached more than five stories high, with hundreds of rooms. In the first period of construction, before about AD 1020, most of the wood came from the Zuni Mountains, about 50 miles to the south of Chaco Canyon. By about AD 1060, the Chacoans switched their lumber resources to the Chusca Mountains, a range about 50 miles west of the canyon. According to project leader Christopher Geiderman, a doctoral candidate in the university's School of Natural Resources and the Environment, the switch in lumber sources coincided with other important developments in Chacoan culture. The masonry style changed in distinctive ways, and construction boomed. A full half of the Chaco Canyon houses were erected during the later Chusca Mountain period. Other materials, such as stone projectile points, also came from the Chuscas during this time. To learn where the huge timbers came from, the scientists used a technique known as dendroprovenance. In order to pinpoint the origin of a tree that became a building beam, the dendroprovenance method requires finding a strong match between the tree ring patterns in a beam and the average tree ring patterns from trees of the same age known to be from a particular location. Geiderman compared the patterns on 170 individual beams with archived tree ring patterns from seven different nearby mountain ranges, a painstaking analysis lasting 4 years. More than 70% of the sampled timbers came from the Zuni or Chusca mountain ranges. According to Geiderman, the 11th century switch to Chusca wood coincided with an expansion of the Chacoan culture and suggests a new cultural importance of that mountain range. The research results, which were partially funded by the National Park Service, will be published in the Proceedings of the National Academy of Sciences. Off Colombia's Caribbean coast, archaeologists believe they have found the wreck of a storied Spanish galleon laden with gold, silver, and precious stones, 3 centuries after the British sank the ship. Popular legends and literature remember the sunken San Jose with fascination. The ill-fated ship even figured in Gabriel Garcia Marquez's novel Love in the Time of Cholera. The British sank the San Jose in 1708 during the War of Spanish Succession near the Islas del Rosario, an archipelago off Colombia's north coast, during an attempt to take the ship's rich cargo.
19: At the tone, we've reached the top of the hour. WIZULP Newark. Radio Newark News.
20: The Public News Service Monday afternoon update. I'm Mike Clifford. Seattle Mayor Katie Wilson is calling it an unbelievable tragedy, a horrific act of violence. That after 3 people were killed and 4 others injured in what police believe was a shootout between a pair of gunmen at a major food festival in Seattle on Sunday night. Assistant Seattle Police Chief Tyrone Davis said one gunman surrendered after being confronted by police while another shooter was being sought after they fled Seattle Center. 4 people were injured, including a toddler. They were taken to Harborview Medical Center, the region's top-level trauma center. And as voting rights are under attack nationwide and in Tennessee, thousands of advocates and policymakers are gathering to confront what they call the most aggressive rollback of civil rights protections in decades. The National Urban League's annual conference kicks off Wednesday in Nashville, where they will present the 2026 State of Black America report.
0: Mark H. Moriel with the League says the report reflects on the Voting Rights Act of 1965, but also on the broader threats to justice, equity, and freedom. He emphasizes the findings show a troubling reality of rising unemployment, job losses, and widening housing disparities.
21: And the attack on Black political empowerment could cost us literally hundreds of Black legislative seats over the next few years, in addition to the congressional seats that have already been taken away. These are damaging and difficult times for Black America.
0: Moriel notes the report examines whether the American dream is still within reach for Black communities amid mounting political and economic pressures. Danielle Smith reporting.
20: Next, consumers in the Potomac River Basin are encouraged to limit their water use.
22: Below average rainfall and groundwater supply has put this large watershed in a state of extreme drought to abnormally dry conditions, according to U.S. Drought Monitor. Officials have asked for voluntary water conservation in the Washington metropolitan area. Pat Calvert with American Rivers says data centers, too, need to adhere to preservation practices taking shape around the Commonwealth.
23: We need to preserve our water supply right now by using common sense water conservation measures at the personal level, but I also believe it's at the permitted level. So that includes everybody. Businesses and industries that are using water need to be also held to account.
22: I'm Simone Perez.
20: In rural central Texas, a ride can mean more than getting from one place to another. For seniors, it can mean getting to a doctor, buying groceries, or eating lunch at a senior center. Dana Platz is with CARTS and says the need is particularly acute in rural communities, where transportation can be a major barrier to both health care and social engagement.
24: It works like an Uber. You download the app, but you travel within a small zone of the city limits, but you get a ride within 15 minutes. That's like our most popular service. People love that.
20: The Capital Area Rural Transportation System is offering free CARTS County bus rides for adults age 60 and older. Credit for original reporting on this story goes to Madeline D. Figueredo for the Daily Yonder. This is Public News Service. And the Trump administration is considering a complete or partial reversal of a 20-year federal mineral ban on new oil and gas leases that protect New Mexico's greater Chaco region. And the time for public comment is running out.
25: The Department of the Interior says revoking protections on a land that holds cultural importance for indigenous people could boost oil production by more than 20 million barrels over the next 20 years. The New Mexico Wildlife Federation's Jesse Dubell says despite the importance of oil and gas to New Mexicans' livelihood and the state's economy, some things are priceless.
26: It's really important to understand that there are some places where it is absolutely inappropriate to risk destruction of sacred sites for the idea that there might be some amount of oil and gas underneath that mineral estate.
25: The public has until this Wednesday to comment online through the Bureau of Land Management's NEPA webpage. I'm Roz Brown.
20: Nebraska's two largest cities are making it easier for homeowners to add accessory dwelling units, or ADUs, to their properties.
27: Often called mother-in-law suites or backyard cottages, ADUs are independent living spaces with their own entrance, bathroom, and cooking area. The units allow older adults to live near family while maintaining their independence. AARP Nebraska State Director Todd Stubendeck says modern zoning has largely pushed these units out of existence or made them too difficult to build. So his organization began supporting solutions.
28: In 2024, we supported efforts in Omaha, and Lincoln has followed suit here this year to ease those zoning restrictions and make it easier for folks to build those.
27: The units remain limited to one bedroom and no more than 800 square feet or 40% of the primary home, whichever is smaller. Under Lincoln's rules, ADUs must also share utilities with the main home and require an additional parking space. The property owner must live on site, and deed restrictions may apply. Crystal Blair reporting.
20: Finally, California is home to 9 national parks. A new poll finds Americans are united on protecting wildlife in these settings.
29: Park advocates say the Trump administration's management strategy run counter to public opinion. Conservationists say there's plenty of common ground between Americans and hunters in safeguarding public lands. Bart Melton is with the National Parks Conservation Association, which commissioned the poll. He says the results show broad agreement.
30: Across 5 major national park wildlife issues involving hunting, energy development, endangered species recovery, there is broad bipartisan public support for national park wildlife. Honestly, at a time when we're told we're divided, it's great to see just how united we are.
29: I'm Tramell Gomes.
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2: Tell me why ice is so different. I mean, when you get fresh ice, it's nice and clear and black and it's beautiful and you can skate on it. And then it seems like after a while it gets funky and it's not good for skating and it's more like crusty snow than ice. Mm-hmm. But you might not have had any snow.
3: Yeah, ice will change depending on what conditions it's forming in. So, like, let's say early in the winter when the lake first freezes, you wake up in the morning, call morning, and there's that skim of ice over it.
2: It's so beautiful.
3: It's really neat, yeah. So if it hasn't been snowing or something, mm-hmm. it's just this beautiful, like a pane of glass over it. That's called black ice, and not because the ice is black, but because the water under it is dark.
2: And it's clear. That's what it is. The ice is so clear. It's so beautiful.
3: Yeah, it looks like glass. I mean, it is crystalline and stuff. It's just like fine goblet crystal. And there are different versions of that ice. Specialists will say, well, if it was windy or not or the water was moving much, the orientation of the crystals is different. Sometimes you can see that, too. It almost looks like little feathers, feather structures going horizontally and things like that. So that can happen. But it's thin and flexible, and it's crystal clear because there are no bubbles in it.
2: So is it a function of the thickness of that? I mean, you know, why can't we keep our ice that nice skatable surface?
3: Well, one of the things you'd have to do to make it really good is make sure no snow

0: falls on it. So if you, let's say you go out in the middle of winter, somebody's ice fishing, you go to their ice fishing hole and say, you know, you mind if I look at your ice fishing hole in the walls there? So I just did that the other day and they
1: let
0: me
1: do it. Like a core sample.
0: Yeah. So you look at it. Okay. Well, the top layer, you know, an inch or two is usually white ice. And then down below is the clear stuff again that looks black. So there's two things going on. And one is, you know, through the course of the winter, you get some snow falling on there and thawing, and there may be cracks in the ice where some water comes up, mm-hmm. and stuff like that, or even just some melting. So what happens is you get this, they call it white ice or snow ice on the top. And it's just got little tiny bubbles in it. Mm-hmm. And that's because the snow is fluffy and it's got air spaces in it. And any melt or any water that gets in there also has air dissolved in it. It's sort of trapped. And when the water crystallizes, the little air bubbles are trapped too.
1: Mm-hmm.
0: So it looks white
1: so
0: and
1: it looks
0: milky.
1: Because sometimes you see pretty clear, like black ice with bubbles in it.
0: Mm.
1: That's different.
0: And that's often a different thing. It depends on how fast, basically, the air can escape from the water as it's freezing. Because you remember, there's oxygen and other gases in water, because that's fish breathe it and stuff. Mm-hmm. So when the water freezes, the gas has to go somewhere. And if it happens slowly on the underside of the lake ice, you know, you'll get more black ice, clear stuff, because the gas has escaped. Mm-hmm. But when you look through really thick, clear ice on a lake, you'll see these big bubbles in there.
1: Right.
0: And that's a different thing. I always thought that was just, you know, the sun does it or something, and that may occasionally happen. But usually that's gases from the – or bubbles coming up from the bottom of the lake that would normally just come up to the surface and break through like they do during the summer. You'd never notice them.
1: You don't see them on the surface, but if you're watching, like you're lying down on the dock or something, you can see
0: – see a bubble come up once in a while.
1: And sometimes there's a little trail of bubbles going up.
0: Yeah. And so you can see that because they'll come and they'll hit the ceiling of ice and be trapped there, and they can get caught in the ice.
1: Cool.
0: And so like if you had that little string of bubbles,
1: mm-hmm.
0: you can get one like little pancakes of bubbles
1: right.
0: stacked one on top of another in one spot.
1: And they're beautiful. They're beautiful. So if you could shovel your pond just continuously, just keep it clear, would you have black ice all winter in there?
0: That would help as long as it wasn't thawing and, you know, trapping the stuff. So one of my favorite places to see that is in the Adirondacks here east of Lake Placid is the Cascade Notch, which is like a wind tunnel, and it always sweeps the snow off.
1: Right.
0: So it's got really thick ice with big old bubbles in it. So when it's safe and really thick, it's fun to go out there and look.
1: So it's kind of like if you were a person who lay around in the summer watching the water and watching the, what happens on the surface of the water with the wind and all that. You can see that. You can see sort of the natural world at work with ice in the same way. Thanks very much, Dr. Kurt Steger of Paul Smith College. I'm Martha Foley at St. Lawrence University.
2: 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And Paul Smith's, the College of the Adirondacks, 800-421-WIZU.
3: Welcome to the Science Update Podcast. I'm Bob Hirshon, and this is the podcast for October 6th, 2006. This week, Justin Warner reports on a promising and remarkably easy new way to fight the racial achievement gap in schools. And Chelsea Wall tells us about killer whales that kiss and make up. But first, does missing your morning cup of coffee give you awful headaches? Chelsea looked into what causes them.
4: Listener Monica Villa of Des Moines writes to ask what makes caffeine withdrawal hurt. We turn to American University psychologist Laura Giuliano, who says caffeine has the effect of constricting blood vessels in the brain. Over time, the brain adjusts to the person's regular caffeine use by working extra hard to dilate those vessels.
5: But when they stop using caffeine, all of a sudden, their body, which has been making these adjustments, now is continuing to make the adjustments because it doesn't realize, in a sense, that caffeine isn't going to be coming anytime soon. And so that causes this very strong dilation of the blood vessels in the brain. And that can feel, it does feel like a very bad throbbing headache.
4: She says it can take several weeks without caffeine for your blood vessels to get back to normal and your headache to go away. And remember, if a science question gives you a headache, call us at 1-800-WY-

0: use an antiseptic wipe. And what's more, people who washed their hands after unethical thoughts were then less likely to help a stranger. Zhang says the results pose a challenge.
1: Now, do you really want your past sins to be easily washed away, which licenses you from potentially engaging in similar unethical behaviors in the future, or discourage you from engaging in ethical behaviors to help others?
0: The findings also help explain why cleanliness and godliness are intertwined in culture, religion, and literature. Next, it's been over a half century since the Supreme Court ended school segregation, but race still matters in the classroom. Across economic lines, black students get lower test scores and grades than their white peers. Few measures have made any impact at all, which is why there's a lot of excitement about a new strategy that was published in the journal Science. Reporter Justin Warner has the details.
2: Half a century after segregation ended in schools, African American students still lag far behind whites in academic performance. That's called the racial achievement gap, and it's a thorny social problem. Yet, remarkably, a recent experiment closed that gap by 40% over a semester with a single 15-minute writing exercise. University of Colorado psychologist Jeffrey Cohen says the gap closed among seventh graders who started the year by writing about their personal values.
3: This exercise gives a person a chance to say, this is what I believe in. This is what makes me a good person. It gives me self-integrity. And this kind of exercise has been shown to take the sting out of potential failure. I feel like, well, even if I do poorly here, I'm still a fundamentally good person. I'm not as concerned with the outcome of this specific performance, and I'll be less likely to use it as a basis to make a general assessment of my situation in school.
2: This exercise led to improved grades among the African-American students, but didn't change the scores of white students. In contrast, the racial achievement gap actually widened among students who wrote about values that were important to others, but not to themselves. Cohen says this suggests that self-affirmation was uniquely helpful to African Americans, perhaps because they faced additional pressure to defy stereotypes about their academic abilities.
3: And this is what Claude Steele called stereotype threat. And it's something that we all experience at one time or another, and it can make us more stressed than we otherwise would be. And as we all know from personal experience, too much stress can be bad for performance. But for African Americans and Latino Americans, it's particularly problematic because the stereotype for them targets their intelligence. And the stress over confirming that stereotype can lead them to do less well in school than they're capable of doing.
2: By counteracting this threat right at the beginning, Cohen says they may have enabled African-American students to perform better on early tests and assignments, thereby boosting their confidence and improving subsequent grades as well.
0: Thanks, Justin. Also in the journal Science, researchers published the genetic sequence of two plant pathogens, one that kills soybeans and the other oak trees. The research suggests that the microbes are descended from benign algae-like organisms that turned parasitic. The group found relatively recent genes that allow the pathogens to break down cell walls and infect plants. Understanding the genes and how they work could lead to new ways to combat these and other plant killers. In other news, researchers report in the journal Molecular Cell that they've discovered two key enzymes that allow many disease-causing bacteria to grow and divide. They hope to develop new drugs that knock out these enzymes and kill the bugs. Finally, if you're in a long-term relationship, sometimes fighting and making up can seem like a highly choreographed dance. Chelsea's back to tell us the same may be true for killer whales.
4: At least one killer whale couple has a way to kiss and make up, and others may too. That's according to animal behaviorist Michael Noonan of Canisius College and his student Serene Giordano. They studied a year's worth of videotape of one pair of captive killer whales and found 8 incidents of aggression in which the female chases the male. After a cooling-off period, Noonan says the killer whales then begin to swim along side by side in a behavior called echelon swimming.
5: So their eye patches match very closely, their tail strokes stroke in synchrony. So they're swimming in almost looks like a dance. It almost looks like an underwater dance. It's beautiful to watch.
4: He says echelon swimming is a common behavior among other captive and wild killer whales, and scientists believe it reinforces bonds among affiliated animals. He says only more research can show whether other whales use echelon swimming to make up after quarrels, but it's intriguing that the animals seem to have the capacity for reconciliation at all.
5: It's hard to name something that's more valuable in human behavior than peacemaking, so it's particularly exciting to see the suggestions of peacemaking in killer whales.
4: He adds that it's one of only a few known peacemaking behaviors outside the world

0: of primates.
1: Thanks again, Chelsea. Well, that's all for this week. Next time, we'll hear about a study that looks at how much more we pay nowadays for healthcare and compares it to how many more years of life we get. Is it a bargain? Also, a scientist who thinks there are far more venomous fish in the world than was thought. Thanks for listening. I'm Bob Hirshon for AAAS.
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3: The word hypnotic sounds very mysterious. Maybe it conjures up visions of a swinging watch and a voice saying, "You are getting sleepy." But to your doctor or pharmacist, the word hypnotic means something quite different. In medicine, a hypnotic is a type of drug. So what is a hypnotic drug, and why do they call them that anyway? Simply put, a hypnotic is any drug whose purpose is to produce sleep. It's a sleeping pill. But not every drug that makes you sleepy is used as a hypnotic. Many drugs may produce drowsiness as a side effect, but only those that are primarily used for sleep are true hypnotics. For example, consider the well-known drug Valium. Many people would call Valium a sleeping pill, since it produces drowsiness. But it's not really used as a hypnotic. Valium is used to treat anxiety, panic attacks, muscle spasms, and even seizures. On the other hand, a hypnotic like chloral hydrate is given only to produce sleep. Still, why call sleeping pills hypnotics? Well, they're named for the Greek god of sleep, Hypnos. This moment of science comes from Indiana University. There are hundreds more moments of science on our website at amomentofscience.org, where you can also view videos and sign up for podcasts. That web address again is amomentofscience.org. I'm Yael Cassander.

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1: Hello, everyone. This is Ziania Correa with another installment of the audio news from Archaeologica. As usual, Archaeologica.org posted many great stories this week, so we had lots of excellent material to choose from. I think you'll like this week's choices. The newly discovered walls of a Maya room display astronomical calculations and calendar dates that go well beyond 2012. Coffins found in Cambodia's mountains reflect a culture quite different from the Angkor civilization of the lowlands. A couple of skulls from Spain's Middle Ages have some curious holes in them. And some names inscribed 2,800 years ago on a clay tablet found in southeastern Turkey appear to represent a long-lost language. This program is brought to you in part by the Turkish Ministry of Culture and Tourism, offering visitors to Turkey a unique experience among archaeological sites representing thousands of years of cultural heritage. Learn more about the wonders of Turkey at goturkey.com. Thanks go also to our supporting members, without whose help we would not be able to present this program. And now, here's Laura Pettigrew with the audio news from Archaeologica. We hope you find this to be a valuable part of your day.
2: Welcome to the audio news from Archaeologica. I'm Laura Pettigrew, and these are the headlines in archaeological and historical news from May 6th to May 12th, 2012. Our first story is from Guatemala, where archaeologists working at the ancient Maya ruins of Xultun have reported remarkable finds, including the oldest Maya astronomical tables ever discovered. The site also contains the first known example of Maya art painted on the walls of a dwelling. A report in the journal Science dates the discovery from the early 9th century, predating other Maya calendars by hundreds of years. Such calendars have gained fame in recent years due to claims that they predict the end of the world in 2012. The Maya civilization occupied Central America from about 2000 BC until its decline in the 16th century, following the colonization by the Spanish. Many early Maya sites remain undiscovered. Research first documented the ruins at Xultun in 1912, and mapping efforts in the 1920s and 1970s laid out much of the site's structure. Archaeologists have recorded the site's features, including a 35-meter-tall pyramid, but thousands of structures on the 30-square-kilometer site remain unexplored. In 2005, William Saturno, then at the University of New Hampshire, discovered the oldest known Maya murals at a site just a few kilometers away called San Bartolo. Then, in 2010, one of Dr. Saturno's students was following the tracks of more recent looters at Xultun when he discovered the vegetation-covered structure. The room measures about 2 meters on each side, with a 3-meter vaulted ceiling. A stone bench is the prominent feature of the room, suggesting it was a meeting place. The art on the east wall features a number of nearly life-size seated figures, dressed in black and wearing elaborate headdresses similar to a bishop's mitre. They all look toward the north wall, on which a more elaborately dressed figure in orange holds a stylus in a hand outstretched toward a figure that Dr. Saturno believes represented the king of Xultun. Scientists think the room was part of a complex associated with the work of Maya scribes. Most fascinating among the finds were astronomical tables, including 4 long numbers on the east wall that represent a cycle lasting up to 2.5 million days. The east wall is mostly covered by glyphs representing tabulations and shows various astronomical cycles, specifically that of Mars and Venus and the lunar eclipses. Dr. Saturno notes the scribes seem to have used it like a blackboard. The Maya calendar is a complex one that in modern terms would turn over at the end of 2012. However, the new find seems to undermine the prediction that this is tantamount to the end of the world, because the Xultun calendar stretches more than 7,000 years into the future. Researchers from New Zealand's University of Otago are working in the mountains of Cambodia in order to further illuminate the lost history of an unidentified people. Their research is focused on studying these lost people's mysterious burial rituals. The Otago researchers now have done the first radiocarbon dating for the unusual jar and log coffin interments found on exposed ledges high in southern Cambodia's rugged Cardamom Mountains. The researchers have been working since 2003 to geolocate and survey the 10 interment sites. Samples of coffin wood, tooth enamel, and bone are being used to date the site. With colleagues from Cambodia, Australia, the USA, and Scotland, Drs. Nancy Beaven and Sion Halcrow of the Department of Anatomy recently have published the dating of 4 sites in the journal Radiocarbon. These reveal that the mysterious funerary rituals practiced from at least AD 1395 to 1650 are unlike any other recorded in Cambodia. Dr. Beaven says that this period coincides with the decline and fall of the powerful kingdom of Angkor, which was based in the lowlands. According to Beaven, funeral practices in the Angkor kingdom and its successors involved cremation rather than anything remotely like those found at the sites under study. This stark difference suggests that in cultural terms, these unidentified mountain dwellers were very different from their lowland contemporaries. Beaven notes that up to now, the bulk of research regarding the cultural history of the Khmer regions has focused on the lowlands. Through their work, the researchers hope to broaden the understanding of this history beyond the legacies of the Great Khmer Kingdom to include those who lived within its margins. According to Dr. Halcrow, archaeological findings from another of the 10 sites, which she and Beaven are preparing for publication, will offer important new clues about these mysterious people, their culture, trade connections, and biological adaptation to the environment. Moving on to Spain, researchers working in the area of Gormaz in the northern province of Soria have exhumed two skulls with perforations that include trepanation. They've been dated to the 13th and 14th centuries, a period in which trepanation was not commonly practiced. Trepanation is a surgical procedure by which the practitioner drills or scrapes a hole into the human skull, usually in order to treat cranial health problems. This practice has been around for a very long time. The earliest examples found date back some 10,000 years ago to the beginning of the Neolithic period. However, little evidence exists for later periods such as the Middle Ages. The two skulls in Soria trepanned between the 13th and 14th centuries are a surprising find. According to Belén López Martínez, researcher and co-author of the study from the University of Oviedo, cases of trepanation are common for the Bronze Age throughout Europe, mainly in the Mediterranean basin. In the Iberian Peninsula, many cases have been dated back to the Copper Age, some 4,000 years ago. However, few descriptions of trepanation date to the Middle Ages. One of the most outstanding cases actually comes from Spain. The King of Castile, Henry I, ruler from AD 1204 to 1217, underwent trepanation while still alive, possibly in an attempt to stop a hemorrhage caused by an accidental blow to the head. The accident subsequently led to his death. The two skulls found in the cemetery in Soria belong to a male between the ages of 50 and 55 years and a woman between 45 and 50 years. Another interesting aspect of the find is that trepanation in women is considered rare throughout all periods in history. In Spain, only 10% of trepanned skulls found belong to women. The procedure's technique differs between the two skulls. In the woman, the practitioner used a scraping technique while she was still alive. According to the researchers, the advanced wound scarring around the hole indicates she survived for a relatively long amount of time post-trepanation. The skull of the male was grooved with a sharp object, and it is unknown whether the trepanation occurred before or after his death. No signs of healing or scarring are visible. Researchers suspect various reasons for trepanation. Possibilities include magic or religious reasons, such as to free people from demons thought to be torturing them, and initiations as a way of performing rites of passage to adulthood or to turn someone into a warrior. Therapeutic reasons are also possible for trepanation, such as to treat and cure tumors, convulsions, epilepsy, migraines, loss of consciousness, and behavioral changes. Unfortunately, the physical evidence of trepanation doesn't tell us why it was performed. In our final story, clay tablets buried amidst the ruins of a 2,800-year-old Middle Eastern palace have provided evidence for a previously unknown ancient language. The discovery is important because it may help reveal the ethnic and cultural origins of some of history's first so-called barbarians. Residing in the mountains, these tribal groups preyed on the world's first great civilizations in the area of Mesopotamia, in what is now modern-day Iraq. A Cambridge University archaeologist found evidence of the long-lost language, probably spoken by a previously unknown people from the Zagros Mountains of western Iran, as he deciphered an ancient clay writing tablet unearthed by an international archaeological team excavating an Assyrian imperial governor's palace in the ancient city of Tushan in southeast Turkey. The tablet had the names of 60 women, probably prisoners of war or victims of an Assyrian forced population transfer program. However, when the Cambridge archaeologist, Dr. John McGinnis, began to examine the names in detail, he realized that 45 of them bore no similarity to any of the thousands of ancient Middle Eastern names already known to scholars. Because ancient Middle Eastern names are normally composites in full or abbreviated form, made up from ordinary words in the relevant local lexicon, scholars see the particular nature of the tablet's 45 mystery names as evidence of a previously unknown language. Originally part of the palace's archive, the clay tablets were used by local Assyrian imperial officials to record their administrative, political, and economic decisions and actions. The palace authorities were almost certainly deploying the 60 women, including the 45 with the unknown names, for some economic purpose, such as a craft activity like weaving. The text mentions that some of them were being sent to special local villages. Archaeologists and linguistics experts are ready to analyze the mystery names in greater detail to try to discover whether the letter order or letter frequency shows any similarities to previously known ancient tongues to which this mystery language could be related. The 45 women are thought to originate from somewhere in the central or northern Zagros Mountains, because that is the only area in which the Assyrians were militarily active at the relevant period for which the ancient languages are still largely unknown. The conquerors of the Zagros in the second half of the 8th century BC may have forced the women from their homeland and assigned them to work near Tushan. The German archaeological team led by Dr. Dirk Vick of Mainz University is carrying out the excavation of the palace at Tushan as part of an archaeological investigation into the ancient Assyrian city led by Professor Timothy Matney of the University of Akron in Ohio. That wraps up the news for this week. For more stories and daily news updates, visit Archaeologica on the World Wide Web at archaeologica.org, where all the news is history. I'm Laura Pettigrew, and I'll see you next week.
0: This has been the audio news from Archaeologica, presented by the Archaeology Channel. Be sure to check back with us next week for our next edition. 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
3: Hi there, it's Allison Partial. I'm an associate editor covering mind and brain at Scientific American. 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
4: This is Scientific American's 60 Second Science. I'm Christopher Intagliata. Got a minute? You might blame your pets for shedding all over the house, but we humans do it too, and our stuff is alive.
5: We're constantly emitting microbes around us, and this is coming from shedding of our skin, from exhaling, our hair, and we're just full of these guys.
4: Adam Altrichter, a microbial ecologist at the University of Oregon.
5: We've never been sterile organisms. We are definitely masses of microbes, both in and on us.
4: If you're picturing the Peanuts character Pigpen, you may not be far off, because biologists estimate we shed a million particles an hour, including, of course, a lot of bacteria. Altrichter and his colleagues wanted to measure that cloud of particles, the Pigpen effect, if you will. So they asked 11 volunteers not to shower, dressed them in shorts and tank tops, and put them in a sterile chamber for hours at a time while collecting microbial samples on surfaces and in the air. What they found in those samples was a menagerie of bacteria from the volunteers' skin, guts, genital tracts, lungs, noses, and mouths. And for 8 of the 11 study subjects, the microbial cloud was unique enough to identify the individual who'd left it, suggesting that this bacterial fingerprint could someday be used in forensics. The study is in the journal PeerJ. Given that we spend 90% of our lives indoors, our microbial clouds also colonize the places we live and work, and yes, the people around us.
5: It's just kind of interesting to think about how the people that we interact with at work or in classrooms or other environments, how we could be sharing some of these microbial passengers between us, not even knowing anything about it.
4: And now that you do know about it, hopefully your view of your coworkers won't become clouded. Thanks for the minute. For Scientific American's 60 Second Science, I'm Christopher Intagliata.
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8: This is the World Industrial News for Wednesday, July 29th. Brought to you by Industrial Info Resources of Sugar Land, Texas. A chokehold on fertilizer deliveries caused by disruptions in the Middle East has led to governments and industry players feeling the need to shore up domestic production as a cushion against future trade disruptions and supply shortages. Mexico is definitely one of those countries. Having already broken ground on some major fertilizer capacity before the Middle East conflict escalated, the country is now ramping up plans for new nitrogenous fertilizer construction sooner rather than later. Industrial Info Resources data show more than $5 billion worth of nitrogenous fertilizer-related construction underway or planned for the future in Mexico. Industrial Info Resources in its Nat Gas Today report for Tuesday showed the amount of natural gas running to U.S. LNG terminals remains well below late 2025 highs of just over 19 billion cubic feet. Maintenance, largely at the Freeport LNG terminal in Texas, continues to drag on feedstock. Levels dropped 0.15 billion cubic feet overnight to reach 17.09 billion cubic feet on Tuesday. Even as trade relations have soured somewhat, Canada remains the top crude oil exporter to the U.S. economy, with its 4 million barrels per day in deliveries accounting for about 60% of the U.S.'s foreign oil shipments. Based on Canadian federal data, nearly all the country's crude oil exports went to the U.S. data to May show total exports averaged 4.5 million barrels per day, a 7% increase from the same period last year. Barring small variances during the COVID-19 pandemic, federal data show steady gains in exports over the last 10 years. Led by continued growth from Vaca Muerta, Argentina broke another monthly record by producing 904,000 barrels of oil per day in May.D. This was the strongest monthly pace on record, up 19.6% year-on-year and approximately 1.2% from April. Petroperú found 5 illegal connections used to siphon oil along the ONP between June and July. The company's database records 87 pipeline incidents attributed to third parties. Peru's northern oil blocks and infrastructure have for years faced social conflict and tensions with local communities and criminal groups. For details on these and other breaking news, read the full stories at industrialinfo.com. I'm Christine Ramos, reporting for Industrial Info News.

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1: This is the Engines of Our Ingenuity, made possible by the friends of KUHF Houston.
2: Today, a flying progenitor. The University of Houston's College of Engineering presents this series about the machines that make our civilization run and the people whose ingenuity created them. I'm drawn to pictures, and one book of pictures has been on my mind, a pictorial history of the 1911 BE-2 aeroplane. It's a remarkable old flying machine from a remarkable designer, Geoffrey de Havilland. 45 years after he gave us the primordial BE-2, de Havilland was still at it. It was he who made the first jetliner, the Comet. Still, I can't take my eyes off these pictures of his first aeroplane, and I've just tumbled to the fact that de Havilland was Joan Fontaine's and Olivia de Havilland's first cousin. I watched their moving picture images when I was 10, and now I'm hypnotized by this old aeroplane. Beauty is beauty, I guess. Geoffrey de Havilland was a 29-year-old engineer at His Majesty's Balloon Factory when the War Office realized it needed to pay attention to heavier-than-air flight. So they found a wrecked Voisin aeroplane and asked de Havilland to rebuild it. De Havilland saw that he could use its pieces to create his own flying machine. The result was a rangy stork of a biplane. Long, slender body, two large wings set far apart, four-bladed propeller, double cockpit, and a long-legged landing gear. He'd never seen a plane in flight, and this had an unhurried aristocratic grace and elegance. Gone was the box kite look of the first planes, and this was unnaturally quiet in flight. Here, de Havilland introduced the shape and form most light aircraft would keep for the next 20 years. This would be the future. De Havilland named it BE-1 to honor French aerial pioneer Louis Blériot. It flew only 59 miles an hour, but he quickly made the much superior production model, the BE-2, which went through a series of improvements. BE-2s served all through World War I, first as scout planes, then as light bombers, and for defense against dirigibles. They never could compete with real fighter planes and were finally relegated to flight training. Their legacy was more genetic in character. You can see BE lines in later military planes, the SE-5 and DH-4. The DH-4 was a design that America adopted for production. Too large for combat, it served as one of our first male planes after the war. One lovely heritor of de Havilland's BE-2 was his series of moth airplanes, the Tiger Moth, the Gypsy Moth, and others. Those light planes served all over the world after World War I. Beryl Markham flew them in Africa, and you've seen them in countless movies that touch on flight in the 1920s and 30s. Remember the Tiger Moth that began and ended The English Patient? Our Lone Star Flight Museum recently acquired a Tiger Moth. That lovely, buoyant, little yellow-painted airplane sits peacefully off among the large World War II combat planes, and I always seek it out when I'm there. I love its clean, efficient lines. All de Havilland's airplanes had a natural artistry to them, and here, in the BE-2, we find the tap root of that balance, way back in 1911. I'm John Leinhart at the University of Houston, where we're interested in the way inventive minds work.
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7: I'm Connor Farrell.
8: And I'm Rhett Elaine.
7: Dr. Elaine, today we're answering another Ask Reddit Science question. Are you ready?
8: I am ready.
7: Are you sure?
8: Is this going to be graded?
7: No. I'm definitely not smart enough for that.
8: Okay.
7: The human population is at 7.7 billion. Has any other mammal ever reached that population level?
8: So the question is, are there more? What type of mammal would be more than humans?
7: Yeah.
8: Okay, what do you think?
7: I mean, I'm just going to go with no, because of...
8: There's a lot of humans.
7: That's a big number.
8: There are a lot of humans. Right. Okay, so let's think of some that definitely are not more than humans. Lion.

0: Bears.
1: Bears.
0: Tigers.
1: Oh, my.
0: Oh, right. My.
1: Yeah, okay. So, but what about, like, dogs? There's a lot of dogs.
0: There are.
1: But does every human have a dog?
0: I don't think so.
1: No, I don't. I mean, I have a family, right? I have kids, and we have actually two dogs. But in our household, we don't have more dogs than humans.
0: Right. So. Wait, I got one for you. What about pigs?
1: Pigs?
0: They got like 18 in a litter.
1: Yeah, that's true. I mean, there's a lot of wild pigs. I'm thinking of mice and rats. What do you think about that?
0: I could see that.
1: Yeah.
0: There's lots of closets in the world.
1: I think the problem is it's really difficult to determine the number of mice and rats, which are actually two different things. So they're probably pretty close, especially in cities, and they're in the forest everywhere. They're everywhere, right? And you can get a lot of those, but it'd be really difficult to count. What about squirrels?
0: Oh, that's a good one. There's lots of trees.
1: And I think that rats and squirrels both are everywhere, right? It's not just a U.S. or North American thing. I mean, they have squirrels all over the world, right?
0: They got the ones that fly, too. They're in the sky. They're everywhere.
1: Right. I did see one other option for the most populous a mammal more than humans, and it could be bats.
0: Oh.
1: Because yeah, you can get up. Do you ever see bats around here?
0: Well, I used to live in Austin, and they would just fly under all those bridges and stuff. You'd just go and sit and watch them for hours.
1: That is pretty cool. But if you go at dusk, you can and look outside, you can see bats, right? They're flying around really weird. They come out at dusk and they're eating the insects. They're all over the place. So I would suspect maybe I'm going to go with either bats or rats, but just because they rhyme.
0: Okay.
1: So, yeah. So I think it's possible, but we have to really. It's close. It's going to be close. Let's say it's close to the human population, so it could be over, but who knows? How about that?
0: That's my answer.
1: I'm going to stick with it. Okay, we'll look at another Ask Science question from Reddit on the next STEM Science Radio.
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7: To be an American. The Monday Morning Memo for December 23rd, 2013. I admire John the Beloved and Abraham Lincoln. These were quietly determined and reliable men, full of love and compassion, unwilling to leave anyone behind. But if I am honest, I must admit I'm actually more similar to Simon, Peter, and Teddy Roosevelt. Blustering and thundering, quick toward combat, often causing more pain than I realize. There are few Lincolns in America, but the spirit of Teddy is everywhere you look. Teddy Roosevelt would have liked hockey and football.
8: It is always dangerous to generalize, but the American people, while infinitely generous, are a hard and strong race. And, but for the few cemeteries I've seen, I'm inclined to think they never die. Margot Asquith.
7: Margot Asquith was an English socialite, author, and wit. Dorothy Parker was an American socialite, author, and wit. In 1927, Dorothy reviewed the autobiography of Margot Asquith for the October 22nd edition of The New Yorker.
9: The affair between Margot Asquith and Margot Asquith will live as one of the prettiest love stories of all literature.
7: And that, ladies and gentlemen, is what is known in wrestling as a takedown. In soccer and hockey, a body check. In football, spearing. In the hood, a bitch slap.
10: Americans are generally better at it than Europeans. This is an observation that's been made many times.
11: I am an American, Chicago-born. Chicago, that somber city. And go at things as I taught myself, freestyle. And I will make a record in my own way. First to knock, first admitted. Sometimes an innocent knock, sometimes a not-so-innocent. Saul Bellow, opening line, The Adventures of Augie March.
10: I was born in Texas and raised with rough boys in Oklahoma, so I understand what Saul Bellow meant when he said, I am an American. Humorist Will Rogers also knew what Bellow meant. He wrote a letter from Europe to President Calvin Coolidge in 1926.
12: We, unfortunately, don't make a good impression collectively. There ought to be a law prohibiting over three Americans going anywhere abroad together.
10: Comedian Fred Allen likewise looked into our cultural mirror with amusement and chagrin.
13: The American arrives in Paris with a few French phrases he has culled from a conversational guide or picked up from a friend who owns a beret.
10: Another comedian, Paul Rodriguez, said in 1987,
14: War is God's way of teaching Americans geography.
10: Ouch. But the most devastating criticism came from the pen of John Steinbeck.
15: Americans are remarkably kind and hospitable and open with both guests and strangers, and yet they will make a wide circle around the man dying on the pavement. Fortunes are spent getting cats out of trees and dogs out of sewer pipes, but a girl screaming for help in the street draws only slammed doors, closed windows, and silence. John Steinbeck, from Paradox and Dream, 1966.
10: That these criticisms come from within our own circle gives me hope and a sense of pride. I am not advocating negativity. Continual self-criticism is a slow, unwinding spiral into darkness as our self-confidence unravels to nothing. This is dangerously self-destructive. But even more dangerous is to deny that we make mistakes. The vital passage in my book, Pendulum, is a quote from David Farland.
16: Men who believe themselves to be good, who do not search their own souls, often commit the worst atrocities. A man who sees himself as evil will restrain himself. It is only when we do evil in the belief that we do good that we pursue it wholeheartedly.
10: I believe it is wise to search our own souls. As we approach New Year's Day, it is essential to our well-being that we remember all the good things that happened in 2013. Celebrate these happy moments and be grateful. And then contemplate what you might do differently in 2014. Because not everything happened last year as you hoped or planned, am I right? I'm talking about looking back and looking forward with an open heart and an open mind. Do you own a business? Might you benefit from the outside perspective of someone who has been studying American business for more than 30 years? I'm talking about you and me spending an hour and a half together. I'm willing to do this for free. Here's what's up. Some of my Wizard of Edge partners have asked that I videotape a few uncovery sessions so they can better understand some of the techniques I use to uncover the opportunities that often hide in a business owner's blind spot. The uncovery is where great marketing plans begin. It is an assessment, a taking of inventory, a calculation of possibilities and probabilities that ends with a clear understanding of how you, the business owner, might better play the cards you've been dealt. Do you remember how Dorothy finally makes it in to see the wizard, only to learn that she's had what she needed all along? She's been wearing the ruby red slipper since the beginning of the movie. The only thing Dorothy needed was someone who would recognize the power of those slippers and say, "Click your heels together." That's what happens in an uncovery. I do a number of them every year, and I've always charged $7,500 for an 8-hour day. My partners and my staff are telling me that I must raise this to $12,500 or $10,000 at the very least, but that's not what's on my mind right now. I'm looking for exactly four business owners who would be willing to let me perform an accelerated uncovery for free. Each of these four will be given an hour and a half in my private conference room in February. These sessions will be videotaped for study and evaluation by the Wizard of Ads partners. They will not be made public. If this opportunity appeals to you, go to the archives of the Monday Morning Memo for December 23rd, 2013,
17: and click the link that says, "Here are the details." My end-of-the-year introspection has been more protracted this year than usual. This is the fifth week in a row that I've talked about motives rather than methods. Please accept my apologies and allow me to explain. Constructing this last bit of the Wizard Academy campus has been like finishing a good book. I plunged into this project 10 years ago and could hardly wait to get to the end. But now that I'm at the end of the book, I sort of wish I wasn't. I'm dumbstruck that 10 years has passed. Yet, I'm also very excited to get started on a couple of novels and a screenplay that I haven't had time to work on until now. You can expect to see new classes announced at Wizard Academy in 2014, as our energy will be focused on developing the intellectual property of the Academy rather than its physical facilities. 2014 is going to be a fabulous year, not just for me and Wizard Academy, but for you and your efforts as well. Trust me on this. The signs are all around us. Merry Christmas. Roy H. Williams.
18: 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Entrepreneurs compete for an equity investment, a cash flow business loan, or a combination of both. Dean Rothbart's guest this week is Darren Ginsberg, founder and creator of The Guppy Tank. Joining Darren is David Bowen, whose toy company Begin Again recently won a $150,000 investment. 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
20: Got fungus on the brain? This is Sandra Tsinglo with the lowdown on science. Your brain works because different regions constantly send messages to each other. It doesn't work as well when we're depressed, but psilocybin from certain mushrooms may help by changing which brain pathways grow stronger. At Cornell, Alex Kwan's team studied mice tripping on shrooms. They traced which brain areas sent stronger signals to mood-related regions. Results? Psilocybin didn't just reshuffle brain connections randomly. The pathways in use during the trip were most likely to grow stronger later. And when researchers silenced certain neurons during the trip, connections disappeared. The twist? What the brain is doing during the high may affect changes afterward. Trippy.
21: Would you like to be able to see into the future? That is an intriguing question that has been contemplated time and time again throughout human history. Famous stories from the Oracle of Delphi all the way to the hysteria around the Mayan calendar in modern times have in some way dealt with the idea of humans seeing into the future. This idea has shaped popular culture and our science fiction with that one tantalizing idea of what if. In the real world, the answer to the question of can we see into the future has been answered with a resounding no. In our ever-evolving society, the trend today is to look toward the future by relying on predictive modeling to best predict the probability of an outcome. But we all know that even these well-thought-out predictions based on data often turn out to be not so predictable. Although it's clear that future events remain virtually unknowable, there is one group within NASA that comes as close as you can to seeing into the future. Throughout NASA's field centers, members of the Fixed Wing Project team are peering into the future every day and coming up with concepts that they believe will be on the next generation of aircraft. Because it takes years to plan and develop these concepts, the hardware and theories that are being tested today will be key components that enable the next generation of aircraft to take flight. On this episode of NASA X, follow us around the country as we visit members of the Fundamental Aeronautics Program's Fixed Wing Project, who are developing the framework that will shape how aircraft of the future will fly. Take a look behind the gates of NASA to see what some of these new ideas look like and how the engineers of NASA are paving the way for the ideas that will change the future of flight.

0: To the untrained eye, most of the aircraft of today look very similar. This is because over the past century of flight, aeronautical engineers have worked hard to optimize passenger aircraft to the point where they are as efficient and safe as possible. As a result, the basic tube and wing shape has been configured and examined from every possible angle, making it the most efficient design possible today. Although aircraft have looked basically the same over the past few decades, if you look closely, you can see some of the major design changes. Wings that were once swept back more dramatically now are less so because of advances in aerodynamic shaping. Engines that spewed emissions by the ton are now much more efficient. Materials that were once so heavy that they significantly weighed down a craft are now much lighter and stronger. With all this improvement and efficiency, it is fair to ask if there is anything else that can be done to make flight even better. The answer is, of course, yes. Behind the gates of NASA, there are scores of researchers who know that we can still make aircraft better because they are working toward these long-term goals every day. Some of these researchers from the Fixed Wing Project are working on so-called N+3 configurations and goals. In mathematical terms, the letter N is where you start now. N+1 is the next step.
1: 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WIZULP Newark.
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4: Hi, this is Dave Zanotti. Thanks for joining us today on the Public Square. 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And then we moved to digital. And even at that, you still had a disc. 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And by God's grace, we're talking to a lot more people than we ever thought we'd even have a chance to. 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You'll find some leading comedians like Michael Jr. You'll find Laura Hillenbrand, author of the book Unbroken, which began the whole Louis Zamperini story here in our country. 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And sometimes we don't have it, but I'll tell you what we do have. We have your voice. 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
5: 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After sales success around Denver in 1901, he built an ultra-modern plant at Niagara Falls to make his shredded wheat. Called the Palace of Light, the workforce of 1,000 was well-treated for the time and was allowed to use the factory's wash facilities for bathing and showering. 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
7: Stronger ads equal more complaints. The Monday Morning Memo for February 6th, 2006. It's no secret that stronger ads generate faster growth. But with each higher level of awareness comes an increase in complaints.
8: I'm sick of hearing your ads.
7: Translation. It makes me mad that I can't ignore you.
9: 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They're not polished and smooth.
7: Translation. It makes me mad that your ads stand out.
10: I'm offended by your ads and I'll never do business with you.
7: Translation. Complaining is what I do to make me feel important. Over the past 2 decades, my fastest growing clients have always been the ones willing to run my ads exactly as I've written them. Clients who tweak my ads to make them softer typically grow at a softer pace. If people complain about an ad, does that mean it isn't working? If people love an ad and compliment you on it, does that mean it's generating traffic and profits?
11: Yo quiero Taco Bell.
7: PepsiCo spent $200 million promoting that dog's endorsement, and it didn't increase taco sales a dime. Seriously. But we all love that little chihuahua, didn't we? If PepsiCo's goal was to entertain America, mission accomplished. But if part of their goal was to increase the sale of tacos, well, that part didn't work out. You've got to decide once and for all how you're going to measure success. It doesn't matter what you consider to be success. It matters only that you have an objective way of measuring it. And in the process, the effectiveness of your advertising. Do you want people to say they love your ads? No problem. I can make that happen. Do you want to measure units sold in dollars collected? I can make the mercury rise on that thermometer, too. Just not on both. A professional ad writer is a person who has spent millions of dollars of other people's money to learn what doesn't work. Hang on to your hat. The worst ideas always make the most sense. Breakthrough ideas are always counterintuitive.
12: If the big ad agencies are doing all the wrong things, is it because they're stupid?
7: I was asked that question last week by Karen Johnson, a magazine writer. My impulse was to answer flippantly, yes. But I choked it down, slowed my internal RPM, and listened to my heart. No, I told her. The problem big agencies face is that they're never able to sit across the table from someone with unconditional authority to say, absolutely yes. When a creative person knows they must gain the approval of a group, he or she will instinctively play it safe and give the group what they want rather than what they need. Most ads aren't written to move anyone. They're written not to offend. The next time you're watching a super TV show or listening to a funny comedian, ask yourself, how much would this show be changed if a group of people were allowed to strip away everything in it that might offend? No committee will ever approve a great ad. They'll castrate it. But in their minds, they're merely tweaking it, softening it, taking off the offensive edge. Subject a talented ad writer to a lot of second guessing, and he or she will reward you with ads that all your friends and family are guaranteed to like. Congratulations. Now you've got ads that sound exactly like everyone else's. Roy H. Williams. P.S. Today's memo scores about 9 on a scale of 10 when it comes to the blatant promotion of a new course available at Wizard Academy.
11: 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They've been telling me that since I was 12. If you own a business and hope to someday make it a large one, you really ought to attend the Boom Your Business Advertising Workshop. Gosh, was that shameless
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13: 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I'm the director of the Science Working Group at Radio Newark. 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
14: Hi, this is Stephen Cherry for IEEE Spectrum's TechWise Conversations. Prediction is one of the great hobbies of the couch potato, along with second-guessing and Monday morning quarterbacking. In fact, if you think about it, it's all prediction, whether it's of the past, present, or future. Any way you look at it, this is shaping up to be a banner year for prediction. The bettors beat the house for Super Bowl 46 in February when the New York Giants beat the three-point favorite New England Patriots. You can bet on the 2013 Super Bowl already, by the way. The Giants are 15-1 to repeat. Green Bay is favored at 6-1. Oscar night was another big occasion for predictions. I went 6-3, by the way, missing only Best Actress, Best Director, and Original Screenplay. March Madness, the massive 68-team college basketball tournament, starts March 13th, another highlight of sports betting. But the mother lode of predictions this year is the 2012 U.S. elections. $2 billion might easily be spent between now and November, so if you think it's too early to predict Super Bowl 47, you probably also think it's too early to call the presidential race. You'd be wrong. President Obama will be reelected with 303 votes in the Electoral College, winning 26 states and the District of Columbia, including California and New York by wide margins, and squeaking out wins in key battleground states Ohio by 50.3% and Pennsylvania by just under 52%. So predict two economists at Yahoo Labs, Patrick Hummel and David Rothschild, who is my guest today. He has a PhD in applied economics from the Wharton School of Business at the University of Pennsylvania, where his dissertation involved creating forecasts just like this one. He's been with Yahoo Labs in New York City since May of last year, and he joins us by phone from there. David, welcome to the podcast.
15: Thank you very much for having me.
14: David, maybe the most striking thing about your election model is that it doesn't really know who the Republican candidate is and almost doesn't care. But before we get to that, maybe you could just tell us about modeling in general and how yours was built.
15: Sure. So this is a fundamental model, and the basis of fundamental models are dropping out polls and prediction markets and thinking about fundamental data that's available well before the election. And so this is based off of things such as presidential approval ratings in mid-June, economic indicators, incumbency, ideological indicators, biographical details, and of course, past election results. And those are the main categories. And what you've actually just read off was making some expectations on what those economic indicators and presidential approval will be towards the beginning of summer. But there's really two main reasons to be making fundamental models like this. The first is that it does allow us to make fairly accurate predictions well ahead of the election, which is fun and interesting, but also meaningful to those people involved in elections. And the second thing is, by making these fundamental models that take away polls and prediction markets, actually lets us look at, see how this fundamental data does correlate with election results. These are things that pundits knock back and forth on a regular basis, and here we can add a little bit of data and clarity to those discussions.
14: You mentioned fairly accurate. I mean, you have some measure, right? You applied your model to other elections.
15: That's correct. So this model in particular was calibrated based off the last 10 cycles. We're looking at state-by-state elections, so we're looking at 510 somewhat independent elections. Obviously, there are national currents as well as idiosyncrasies between the states in any given election cycle. But especially for things like past election results, you get to train it on a fairly large number of different elections if you look at 10 cycles and the 51 different electoral college elections. And that's what it's based off of. But then we work to systematically drop data in order to continuously have an out-of-sample look at the data as well when we calibrate it.
14: We should know what the margin of error is.
15: Sure. So what we're looking at here, and the easiest way to think about it, is that there's a mean absolute error in the expected vote share, so the amount of the two-party vote share that either candidate will receive. That's about 3.

0: candidate, a serious third-party candidate. I mean, if Ron Paul, for example, ran and you know, might get 10% of the vote, that would kind of throw everything out, right?
1: I wouldn't say it would throw everything out. It is something that we've looked at. Sometimes we forget, but there's been three serious third-party challengers in the last 11 cycles, I guess, with we had a Wallace in 68 and Anderson in 80 and Perot in kind of 92 and 96. So that is something that we've seen before, though it is hard to tell exactly this stage exactly which candidates it would affect the most, but it is something that the data has seen before.
0: Now, your model does assume that Mitt Romney is Obama's candidate, but really only for the purpose of picking the Republican candidate's home state, I guess?
1: That's correct. It doesn't make very much of a difference in this model. And I think that's one of the main interesting findings of this, is that, quite frankly, you can make a fairly accurate prediction very far away from the election, and you can do it without even knowing the candidates. Now, this is not to say that the candidates and campaigns don't make a difference. As you mentioned, well over $1 billion will probably be spent by each side. So first of all, we're talking about the net effect of the campaign. So clearly, if one candidate spent over $1 billion and the other candidate wasn't able to equal that, you're likely to see some major impacts. And so we're talking about the net effect. And then there's also an error. And this error, a lot of it is idiosyncratic between the states in a given year. But still, these are things that are affected by the campaigns and candidates. And that's really where you can think their impact is made.
0: I guess the biggest variable in the model is the economy, but even there, the model looks at it differently from the way the pundits do.
1: Right, and so I'd say there's two really interesting things, and it kind of speaks to your last question as well, is that, first of all, that we look at the economy in trends rather than levels. And this is something we took a very extensive look at, and we feel very confident in stating it, and it makes sense. American public is rather myopic. They're not likely to focus on what the state of the economy was several years ago to know what's really good or bad is something they have a grasp on, but still, it's a very short-term memory. And so movement in the first and second quarters are really the key things to be considering. And I emphasize first and second quarters because we actually gain no extra significance by putting in the growth rates of the economy in the third quarter, which is something that's not released until mid-October and seems to have no influence as correlating predicting the elections.
0: So if the economy continues to improve, at least through June, Obama could win by an even bigger margin than the model predicts.
1: That's true. So we actually, just to keep it extremely conservative, assumed what would happen if the presidential approval rate held steady and the economy grew at what would be an average election year pace. But that's likely to be a conservative estimate at this point because all economic indicators are moving forward in a positive manner. So
0: besides the economy, and we've mentioned the home state as well, but what are some of the other big predictors?
1: Sure. And so the big predictor, of course, one is, of course, past election results, which is one of the best ways to predict a given election, but also incumbency, which is, you know, massively important, especially in all levels of our government. There's a huge incumbency advantage, and that is coming from a lot of different factors, including money, name recognition, and, of course, it is an indication of past election victories. Presidential approval is something that we do put in this model. That actually, it runs fairly closely with economic indicators. So if you want to predict presidential approval based off of economic indicators, about 50% of the variability of presidential approval is described by the economic indicators. And then finally, we also throw in some state-by-state ideological indicators, such as the percentage of Democrats in the lower house of the legislature, as well as using the rankings by different outside groups of the senators to indicate how liberal or conservative a given state is.
0: David, you know, which party controls Congress in 2012 might be at least as important as which party has the presidency. Did you look at the congressional and Senate races?
1: Well, I can come at that with a few things. And so we haven't released yet, but we do have a fundamental model that is running parallel to this, which will come out shortly for the senatorial races. But I can say that the Senate is heavily likely to go to the Republicans at this point, and this is something that we can look at through a bunch of different lenses, including prediction market data, which on these aggregate questions is fairly accurate this far out even, in which I could say the prediction markets are giving the Democrats about a 20% chance and the Republicans about 80% chance of controlling the Senate. This is despite the fact that the Democrats have more senators going into this election, but due to the fact that they have a lot more senators up for re-election and a lot of them who won in the 2006 landslides, they won some fairly Republican districts, is really putting the Democratic majority

0: Very interesting. So twice we've mentioned prediction markets, and they were sort of the big thing in handicapping the presidential elections a few years ago. And in fact, prediction markets are a big area of research for Yahoo Labs. So it's pretty interesting that you didn't use them. And maybe you could just remind our listeners what prediction markets are first.
1: Sure, definitely. So prediction markets are markets in which you can buy and sell contracts that expire at either zero or one, depending on the outcome of the event. And so if you imagine a prediction market for the 2012 election, you could buy a contract for, say, Mitt Romney to win the election, which you can purchase at any price, but will be worth $1 if he wins, worth $0 if he loses. And the price that that is selling at any given time is a very strong indication of the probability of victory of the candidates. And so this is something we have also been using extensively. And what I can say is that the fundamental model provides a very strong state-by-state elections predictions this far out. There's not much liquidity yet in the prediction markets when it comes to looking at state-by-state outcomes, although there is a mass amount of liquidity in the national election and in the GOP primary. So we have been talking about that a lot on our blogs, and that's something we do follow very closely as well, and something that we'll put a lot more weight on as we get closer to election day. So as we look at our state-by-state predictions, we're gonna start with fundamental models 9 months away from the election day. But as we approach about 75 to 90 days away from the election, we'll start weighing prediction markets more heavily, and then prediction markets and polls as we get closer to the convention. And then finally, at some point, probably about 45 days out, we don't use the fundamental models anymore in our predictions, and they're based mainly on prediction markets and a little bit on polls.
0: And so just to be clear, liquidity really has to do with how much betting is done, and without it, a single bet can really shift the market.
1: That's right.
0: David, I think election watchers would note that this is the first presidential election since the Supreme Court decided the Citizens United case, and that change in politics has the potential to make this election different from every one that preceded it.
1: We're not too worried about it. I mean, there's been a lot of dramatic changes in elections, electioneering in the last couple of cycles, and these things come and they go. And one of the things that we value heavily with prediction markets, per se, is that they are able to incorporate those changes as well. And so that's why when we get closer to the election, we'll be resting more heavily on them. If there is some sort of seismic shift based off this election with the models, then the fundamental models will get changed in the future years. That's something that they have to be based on historical data, so we understand that as a limitation. And that's one of the reasons why we really do focus more on prediction markets when we get closer and there's enough liquidity.
0: Very good. Well, David, I think the most fun thing about predictions is that they give us a framework for looking at the future as it unfolds. And I know you'll be, you've said you'll keep updating your predictions through the election season on your blog, which we'll link to from the podcast page. So our listeners can follow along, too. Thanks a lot for doing this work and for joining us today.
1: Thank you. It's really my pleasure being here.
0: We've been speaking with the economist David Rothschild of Yahoo Labs about how Barack Obama won re-election in 2012, at least according to his detailed prediction model. For IEEE Spectrum's TechWise Conversations, I'm Stephen Cherry.
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5: Now the news. I'm Ken Lu. Chinese Foreign Minister Wang Yi says China will continue to act as a responsible major country and promote global development. Speaking at a meeting marking 5 years of the Global Development Initiative in Beijing, Wang said the initiative has delivered tangible results and gained stronger relevance amid global uncertainty. He called for closer international cooperation, faster implementation of the UN 2030 Sustainable Development Goals, greater innovation, and stronger multilateralism. The Ministry of Commerce says China welcomes a WTO ruling that Turkey's restrictive measures on Chinese electric and other vehicles violate global trade rules. The WTO panel report backed China's claims and ruled that Turkey's additional tariffs and import licensing requirements on Chinese EVs, hybrid vehicles and other automobiles since 2023 breached WTO rules. The ministry says the measures affected China's legitimate trade interests and urged Turkey to take action to comply with the ruling. China says it remains committed to the multilateral trading system and hopes to deepen cooperation in new energy vehicles and other sectors. China's total social logistics value rose 5.1% year-on-year to over 180 trillion yuan, or about $25.3 trillion in the first half of the year. The China Federation of Logistics and Purchasing says demand is shifting toward high-end manufacturing, advanced equipment and consumer goods, with logistics demand for high-tech manufacturing and digital products posting double-digit growth. Meanwhile, imports of crude oil and steel both fell more than 11%, while imports of semiconductor manufacturing equipment climbed over 20%. China's first C919 Plateau variant has completed its maiden test flight at Shanghai Pudong International Airport. Jointly developed by the Commercial Aircraft Corporation of China and Tibet Airlines, the aircraft is designed to operate at high-altitude airports in western China, where thin air and challenging conditions place greater demands on commercial aviation. High-altitude airports are mainly found in China, Nepal, Peru, Bolivia and Ecuador. Japanese Prime Minister Sano Takaichi says the death number has risen to at least 13 after a 7.1 magnitude earthquake struck Kumamoto Prefecture. Earlier, NHK reported that at least three people were confirmed dead at the collapsed Ian Mall in Kumamoto. Local fire authorities said several people remained trapped inside the shopping center, with reports of an explosion at the site. The U.S. military says it intercepted multiple ballistic missiles launched from Iran in what it called a surprise attack attempt against American forces in the Middle East. CNN, citing a U.S. official, reported that Iran launched no more than four ballistic missiles. Tehran has not commented on the U.S. claims. U.S. President Donald Trump said Monday he had paused the strikes on Iran to allow negotiations another chance, while warning that further attacks could follow if talks fail. An Iranian military spokesperson has warned that any country or company accepting compensation from Iran's frozen assets under a proposal by U.S. President Donald Trump would not be allowed to transit the Strait of Hormuz. The warning followed Trump's suggestion that vessels damaged during the recent conflict with Iran be compensated using Iranian assets frozen overseas. The spokesperson said the damage was caused by insecurity created by the U.S. military and the use of what he called an illegal and unsafe shipping route. Conservative leader Keiko Fujimori has been sworn in as Peru's first female president after narrowly winning June's election by fewer than 50,000 votes. The 51-year-old leader of the Popular Force Party and daughter of former President Alberto Fujimori takes office, pledging to restore political stability, tackle rising crime, and revive economic growth after years of political turmoil. In sports, the French Football Federation has appointed Zinedine Zidane as head coach of the France national team. The 54-year-old former captain succeeds Didier Deschamps, who revealed last year that he would step down after 14 years in charge. Zidane has signed a contract through the 2030 World Cup. And that's the news. I'm Tian Lu.
4: If you've got a story to tell, I'd like to hear you on the radio. 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
3: Today is July 29th. Let's take a look back at today in rock and roll history. 1959, the Isley Brothers record their second single, Shout. You know you.

1963, following a four-year layoff, the Newport Folk Festival was reactivated. The shows featured performances by Bob Dylan, Pete Seeger, Joan Baez, and Peter, Paul, and Mary.

1967, an edited version of The Doors' Light My Fire reaches number one in the U.S. Eventually, many radio stations would start playing the full 6-minute and 50-second album cut.

0: two rock and roll birthdays on this date. Singer and guitarist in the E Street Band, Patti Scialfa, born in 1956, and Rush singer and bassist, Geddy Lee, born in 1953. And that's a look back at July 29th, today in rock and roll history.
1: Rice may be the staple food of just under half the world's population, but it has other uses too. In the Philippines, they're working on ways of broadening the cereal's uses to create new products, new jobs, and a little extra cash on the side. John Terrett reports.
2: The city market at Nueva Asira in the Philippines and the rice stalls are open for business. With nearly 3 million hectares of paddy fields, new ways are being found to profit from the industry's waste products. It's 7 a.m. and personnel officer Faye Frialde is on her way to work. But she doesn't just have a day job. For 18 years, she's led a double life.
3: This is my workshop. We made the paper out of rice straw and other indigenous material.
2: Faye's workshop is near her home and she employs 8 other part-time workers.
3: The process is very easy. Only it's labor-intensive and you have to more patience to develop your skill.
2: The rice straw, the leafy part of the rice left after the grains have been taken out, is usually seen as worthless waste. But Faye has perfected a process to turn it into something a lot more valuable.
3: I come to experiment with that fibers because some buyers ask me to make different textures of paper.
2: To do it, you boil the rice straw with caustic soda.
3: The picture frames.
2: See the wash and chop the fibers and then pulp.
3: Wine bag.
2: There are endless creative possibilities for Faye's paper product. Faye started her business in 1986 with a government loan as part of a program to encourage alternative uses for rice. Things really took off in 1992 when she started getting orders by the container load.
3: But during 1997, we don't engage anymore in the export because of the global crisis. All the orders are cancelled. So we have to stop exporting.
2: Right now, her orders are increasing and the business is building up again. She's even been invited to Kuwait for a year to teach how she does it. When she gets back, she's decided to leave her safe job and go it alone. The Philippines government is keen to find new ways for people to boost their incomes from rice, as Risa Abilgos Ramos from PhilRice explains.
4: At PhilRice, what we do is to develop rice-based products, and then once we have standardized or developed these products, we trained several groups of women and private individuals to venture on making rice-based products as their source of income.
2: At PhilRice, they've taken the ancient tribal practices of rice fermentation and adapted them for the modern market. The method is straightforward. Boiled rice is mixed with yeast and stored at room temperature for 2 to 3 days. The wine is now about 10% alcohol. It's drained and pasteurized and left to age for 1 month. The flavor is now fully developed and the alcohol content is increased to about 14%. A final filtration through activated charcoal removes impurities and the rice wine is ready for sale. Under these laboratory conditions, they believe they've produced the perfect cup. Rice wine looks like being a big hit in the Philippines market. Other brands are already on sale, and big private manufacturers are looking at large-scale production. But PhilRice is working to make sure licensing will also give family-sized operations a chance to make some extra cash from their crops. Amongst PhilRice's display of alternative rice products is another potential hit, rice coffee. Last year, Leti Basubas turned her backyard into a rice coffee factory.
5: When I was small, my grandmother gave me rice coffee when I wasn't feeling well. She gave me rice coffee as a sort of therapeutic drink, and it was good.
2: The rice coffee tastes similar to ordinary coffee, but contains no caffeine and is said to have health benefits, and it's proving to be very popular. With very little marketing, Leti is now selling her coffee in 20 local shops and supermarkets and employing 10 part-time staff. It's giving a real boost to her income from farming. All over Asia, rice farmers face an increasingly competitive market. But with relatively simple methods and a dash of entrepreneurial flair, it is possible to create extra wealth and new jobs from this ubiquitous staple crop. The challenge now is for others to follow suit. For Hands on Earth, I'm John Terrett.

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1: We know that the holidays are touted as the most wonderful time of the year, but sometimes they don't live up to the hype.
2: Humbug!
3: Christmas is a bother. The noise, the crowds, I really wish it were outlawed.
2: How can they talk about Santa Claus when there's so much unhappiness in the world?
1: Sure, it can go well. I mean, I'm picturing a Norman Rockwell-esque dinner with smiling family members, with soft snowflakes turning the yard into a frosty wonderland, the quiet lights from a menorah. But on the off chance that you're not charging into the holidays with unrestrained glee, this episode is for you. I'm Seth Shostak.
4: I'm Molly Bentley. This is Big Picture Science, produced at the SETI Institute. This time of year can be a lot of fun. It is also loads of pressure to find the perfect gift, fulfill social obligations, keep that smile on your face, all while navigating the landmine of family dinner conversations. But don't despair. Science can help you gain perspective, hit the pressure release valve, and amp up the holiday cheer. It's Handling the Holidays.
1: Other than surreptitiously spiking the eggnog, the activity that most dominates this season is the crazy and compulsive habit of giving gifts. Now, if your gift list is like mine, it's semi-endless, from your mail carrier to your in-law's second cousin twice removed. And what if your sister doesn't go for the monogrammed leg warmers? Even a benthic diving mini sub doesn't have to deal with this kind of pressure.
4: Maybe some perspective will help. If you think the stakes are high in your gift-giving world, imagine if your very survival and that of your species rested on selecting and offering the perfect item.
5: Hi, my name's Adam South. I'm a research assistant professor at the Cummings School of Veterinary Medicine at Tufts University.
1: While handing someone a 12-pound fruitcake is something that only humans do, we're not the only species who come bearing gifts.
5: So, for instance, male dance flies will give female dance flies dead insects that they can eat. These can also run the gamut from things that males will actually manufacture themselves and transfer into females. These would be things like spermatophores that are made in lots of different cricket species. Another kind of gift, actually, believe it or not, in sagebrush crickets, the male will actually allow the female to make a gift of his hind wings, in which she will actually eat them. And she will eat the flesh and she will drink the blood out of his wings as well.
4: Okay, so this can get pretty gruesome, but just to be clear, insects will give dead insects as a gift to other insects.
5: They will indeed. So smaller insects that are prey items, they will collect dead insects. Perhaps they found them themselves, and they will oftentimes, this behavior is done by males specifically, and so the males specifically are finding the actual prey item and then trying to give it to a female in order to solicit a copulation from her.
4: Well, Adam, for the most part, is gift-giving in the animal, I should say, the non-human animal world, males giving to females in order to increase their chances of reproducing?
5: Yeah, almost exclusively. It's a behavior that we see from males. And, you know, there's a variety of different kinds of hypotheses out there about why this actually happens. But in general, it seems to be something around either giving the female potentially some additional nutrients that she could then pass on, hopefully, to the eggs that that male will have sired. Or it could be the case of just sort of a token gesture that is important to allow for copulation to actually happen.
4: Do animals ever give gifts with a sense of an occasion, besides the occasion being sexual activity or reproduction?
5: I mean, in terms of actual insects, I think most of it just revolves around sex. In terms of the insect world, everything is basically a formality, even things that might be considered worthless. So different species of scorpion flies, the males actually make these really convoluted, large salivary masses or spitballs that they give to the female. And the female actually eats these male spitballs while they're in the process of mating. And so even though the gift might seem strange or not really appetizing, it's something that is generally there as something to do with making sure that a male has at least has an opportunity to try to copulate with a female.
4: So if anyone thought fruitcakes were hard to digest.
5: Yeah, exactly. Okay. Yes.
4: The spitball. In a case like that, how does the female know whether it's a worthy gift? In gifts that animals give that might be flashy or you have some sort of ornamentation, the female can size it up pretty quickly. But how can she tell whether or not a spitball, a particular spitball, is a valuable gift and that whether or not she should stick with this male?
5: That's an excellent question. In some cases, there's some evidence that these gifts are what are called honest indicators of male quality, or they're honest signals, you know, that the male is actually giving something that is of higher quality. In some cases, the female can obviously visually inspect or could actually pick up and feel the actual gift itself, whether that's a spitball or something else. If you can imagine, if there's some kind of prey item, she can see if it's a prey item that is dried up or has some kind of hemolymph left. It's also possible that the female could be doing some kind of tasting. So if this is a gift that the female is going to be actually eating, like a spitball, perhaps she's able to sample it to determine whether or not it's one that she would actually like.
4: For anyone who feels disappointed by their mate's choice of gift to them, they may find sympathy among some female spiders.
5: Yes.
4: You write about the, I don't want to say worthless gifts, but maybe the disappointment, perhaps, if spiders can feel disappointment.
5: Exactly.
4: That some female spiders may experience when the male spiders give their particular gift. I wonder if you could describe that for us.
5: Sure, yeah. I mean, there's a lot of literature out there about these kind of worthless gifts. And there is a particular species of this neotropical polyandrous species of spider in which the males will, they will wrap their prey item or their potential prey item up in as much spider silk as possible. And so when they arrive to potentially mate with this female with this very well-wrapped gift, they give it to the female and they begin the process of copulating with her while she's trying to unwrap this gift. And at times, the female will find, after the male's usually already done copulating with her and has run away, that the gift is actually worthless. And so it may not even be an insect that's wrapped in there, or it may be an insect in which the male has already sucked all the blood out of it completely, and the female is just left holding the bag, so to speak, with a worthless gift that the male is able to give to her so that he was able to mate and then skedaddle out of there.
4: So she unwraps this silk packaging to find out that there's no gift for her, but by then she's already copulated with the male.
5: Yep.
4: Is he purposely trying to fool her, or is he just an inept gift giver?
5: So there's some research that shows that the males that do that are sometimes lower quality males, or there's a school of thought that there is strong selection upon males to try to deceive females or try to cheat so that they could try to copulate with as many females as possible with as few gifts as possible. There's even some evidence that shows that in certain species, males will actually try to steal back the gift that they have given to the female in order to try to take it to try to find another female to mate with afterwards. So there's a lot going on there with that.
4: It's as complicated as it is with humans.
5: It is indeed, definitely.
4: There's an evolutionary adaptive reason behind gift giving. And I believe that crows have been known to give to humans food, perhaps stones, but even a locket. So say they found a locket, they'll give it to a human. What's going on there? What's motivating the crows?
5: Yeah, I know that's been shown to be true, where crows are able to actually recognize humans that are important to them. So there's been anecdotes about humans that have actually rescued crows from a fence or from a trap, and the crows will then remember who that human is, and because that person has been important to them in their life, they're trying to establish some kind of bond with them. Because crows are such highly intelligent animals, they're able to remember those humans, and they're able to then revisit them and give them some kind of gifts back to respond in kind.
4: Is this one of the only cases we know of interspecies gift giving?
5: It's one of the few that I'm aware of. I can't think of too many other examples in which that has happened.
4: Do you think that crows, if they're disappointed in humans, that they do the equivalent of, like, egging them? I mean, do they have
5: Or maybe just dropping poop all over the place? I don't know. That could be true.
4: Okay, so let's keep crows on our good side. I mean, that's something.
5: Exactly.
4: That's a good rule of thumb.
5: Exactly.
4: What about, I believe that male kingfishers have an interesting gift, kind of a gruesome gift to impress the females. What is that?
5: Very gruesome. So both male kingfishers and male shrikes, they will capture prey and they will stab it through thorns on trees, on twigs on trees, even on barbed wire fences. So they will take their prey and they will create these what are sometimes called mouse kebabs or fish kebabs, and they will have an entire array of them in their territory.
4: Mouse kebabs.
5: Mouse kebabs. Yes, mouse kebabs.
4: Well, speaking of
5: mice. If you just Google
4: mice,
5: that, actually, you know, like shrikes and kingfishers with mouse kebabs, you will see some pretty crazy pictures that you would not think was capable of being done by a bird.
4: Well, what's interesting about mice is I read that, and cat owners may dispute this, but that the dead mice that are laid at the doorstep of a cat owner are not, in fact, gifts for the owner. Apparently, the cat is just tired of playing with the mouse and has abandoned its prey, often because then there's cat food right there. So it's not actually an act of love and devotion toward the owner.
5: I've read both those things as well, and it's not something that I'm aware of any actual studies on it, but yeah, I've heard that the cats are, you know, they have the prey and they're just trying to return to someplace safer to eat it. And then when they get home, they realize I got much better food inside, so they just leave it there.
4: Well, finally, Adam, do animals ever have to clear their homes of unwanted gifts, or do they ever re-gift? Do we ever see animals re-gifting something that they don't like and giving it to someone else?
5: I'm not aware of any female that once they receive a gift would want to re-gift it. I think that once she's selected the one that's the best, she's going to keep it. So besides the examples that I mentioned before where males will try to steal back the gifts that they've already given to try to use it again, I'm not aware of any other re-gifting that happens anywhere else in the animal kingdom.
4: Okay, that may be uniquely human. Well, Adam, you've inspired a lot of us with some novel gift ideas for this season in case anyone is stuck. Adam South, thank you so much for sharing the world of animal gift giving with us.
5: Thank you for having me on the show. It was really a pleasure.
1: Adam South is a research assistant professor at the Cummings School of Veterinary Medicine at Tufts University. Well, hearing him take some of the pressure off, I mean, at least the survival of Homo sapiens isn't tied to whether I find the right 4-horsepower blender for my wife, although Dr. South also provided easier and more economical gift ideas. This year, everyone on my list is getting a spitball.
4: Human animals may not be the only ones hoping to find the perfect gift, but we are certainly the only ones wrapping them in sparkly paper and shiny bows. At least the spider wrapped his supposed gift in biodegradable silk.
1: All that fancy wrap, it's doing no favor to the environment, as Mitch Ratcliffe from the environmental group Earth 911 tells us. And I was interested to hear about which item, enjoying growing popularity, is causing a special headache.
4: And if you're unsure whether your wrapping paper is part of the problem, Mitch suggests the crumple test.
6: You can recognize this very easily. If you can take a piece of wrapping paper, crumple it up, and it doesn't stay crumpled up, that is more than likely something that cannot be recycled because of the way the paper has been processed.
1: If it doesn't stay crumpled up, that's interesting, because I think of wrapping paper as, you know, having a certain, I don't know, volume. It's fairly thick paper, and, you know, it always strikes me as perfect for origami, because when you fold it up, it kind of stays folded.
6: Yeah, but you're thinking about a couple of different kinds of paper. We're talking about the stuff that is treated either with wax or plastic to make it very smooth, to give it a texture, or maybe to hold glitter on. The brown paper that we use, or newsprint that a lot of people use today as an alternative to gift wrapping, are recyclable. And you can take the packaging that you receive in the mail and send that through your recycling program, but you can't take the gift wrapping paper itself and have that recycled in most cases.
1: And it's because it's treated paper. Well, what about the cards that come with it? I mean, that's heavy stock, and it's often pretty glossy stuff.
6: Right. And again, you have to look at how the paper has been treated. So if it's got a shiny surface, it's probably not as recyclable or not recyclable compared to a plain paper card. The other kind of cards that a lot of people today receive are gift cards. You know, these PVC plastic cards that give you $25 at Amazon or whatever. Those are probably the fastest growing source of holiday-related pollution that we have, because so many people are turning from sending gifts in order to be more sustainable to sending gift cards. but those cards themselves are something that you have to think about how they can be recycled. And those programs, generally, you can go to a retailer and drop those cards off for quick recycling. But many people don't do that, unfortunately.
1: Where's the larger environmental harm, Mitch, in wrapping paper? Is it the fact that it's, you know, filling up the landfills? But, I mean, I can also imagine that it's a matter of cutting down trees. But on the other hand, the kind of trees that are used for paper are usually, you know, easily replenished. I mean, where do you see the big harm?
6: Well, the harm is in throwing something away after using it once. It's not necessarily harmful to create a paper package or a paper wrapping paper. But it is harmful to throw it away and not have it break down and be a natural part of the environment, to turn back into something that can be good again, whether it's in another piece of wrapping paper or soil in a compost facility where you can grow something. It is certainly the case that if you put something into a landfill and it's been treated with particularly plastic, it's going to be there for hundreds of years. So the question is whether there's any advantage at all to wrapping paper. If you can use a sheet of newsprint, that is a more sustainable approach to wrapping your gifts. On the other hand, if you take that paper and carefully unwrap your gifts rather than tearing them open, you can also reuse that paper. And so in that sense, I think that's where you can get the most runway out of a piece of wrapping paper, is to use it 2 to 3 or 4 times before you send it through the trash.
1: I find that when I do that in front of the people that have given me something, you know, they usually don't think better of me for carefully saving the wrapping paper. I guess I have to do that sort of when they're not watching.
6: My favorite wrapping paper is comic strips. No one argues with you tearing those up. There's a lot of choices out there. I think the easiest choice to do is think about a simple gift bag, something that is not a treated bag, but a regular paper bag, and hand over the gift in that way. You don't have to tear the bag open. Thinking about all the different ways that you could take and capture what you're using one time and reuse it later is the essence of making a sustainable decision at the holidays.
1: Mitch Radcliffe, I guess that's a wrap, and I'm going to bow out now. Thank you very much for speaking with us.
6: Thank you very much for having me.
4: Mitch Radcliffe is the publisher of the environmental website Earth 911, whose motto is "More ideas, less waste." Well, it sounds so far like dead insects in a reusable bag is the best gift of the season. So we've solved your gift dilemma, but that holiday dinner is coming up. The one with the cousin who always wants to get a few things off his chest. Up next, some scientific survival strategies for seasonal socializing.
1: For one, why keeping an artificial grin plastered across your face may not be the most effective approach.
7: To cope with the anxiety that I have, I sit down and I think about every single possible thing that might go wrong.
1: The benefits of pessimism.
4: Turn that smile upside down. It's Handling the Holidays on Big Picture Science.
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2: On today's broadcast, President Lee Jae-myung sits down with Brazilian President Luiz Inácio Lula da Silva to discuss ways to strengthen cooperation on critical mineral supply chains in a trade agreement between South Korea and the South American trading bloc Mercosur. The benchmark Korea Composite Stock Price Index plunges more than 10%, mainly due to a semiconductor-led sell-off. And South Korea's heatwave disaster alert level is raised to the highest serious stage, with tropical nights expected in most parts of the country. This is KBS World Radio News. I'm Daniel Choi. On the second day of his state visit to Brazil, South Korean President Lee Jae-myung sat down with Brazilian President Luiz Inácio Lula da Silva at their summit, which followed a grand welcoming ceremony at the Alvorada Palace. The two leaders discussed ways to strengthen cooperation on critical mineral supply chains and agreed to find ways to resume stalled negotiations on a trade agreement between South Korea and Mercosur, a South American trade bloc of which Brazil is a founding member. Pe Jian has more on Lee's state visit to Brazil.
3: President Lee Jae-myung and Brazilian President Luiz Inácio Lula da Silva have agreed to revive negotiations on a potential trade deal between South Korea and the South American bloc Mercosur. Accompanied by key cabinet ministers, the two leaders held talks in Brazil on Monday and presented their conclusions at a news conference.
4: 우리는 통상 환경의 불확실성이 커지는 시대일수록 한국과
5: We fully agreed that particularly in an era of growing uncertainty in the trade environment, the trade agreement between South Korea and Mercosur is a crucial task that can no longer be postponed.
1: We have decided to create a working group that will identify sensitive issues on both sides and prevent them from becoming an obstacle to the resumption of negotiations on the Mercosur agreement with South Korea.
3: South Korea Mercosur, which also includes Argentina, Paraguay, Uruguay, and Bolivia, launched negotiations toward a trade deal in 2018, but little progress has been made over the years. Brazil has been seeking to expand economic ties in an effort to diversify trade amid the uncertainties that arose with tariffs from the U.S. During the talks, which lasted nearly 2.5 hours, Lee and Lula also agreed to bolster coordination and global security, and the South Korean president thanked Lula for his support for Seoul's efforts to achieve denuclearization and lasting peace on the Korean Peninsula. It was Lee and Lula's second summit this year, following an earlier meeting in Seoul in February. Lee is currently on a three-nation tour of South America. He's scheduled to visit Chile and Argentina later this week. Pedro and KBS World Radio News.
2: The benchmark Korea Composite Stock Price Index plunged more than 10% on Tuesday, barely managing to close above the 6,000 level. The index shed 732.09 points, or 10.84%, from the previous session to close at 6,023.66. According to the Korea Exchange, it was the second largest point drop in the KOSPI's history. A semiconductor-led sell-off intensified and prompted sell-side sidecars and circuit breakers both on the KOSPI and KOSDAQ markets. The KOSDAQ ended the session at 705.85, down 59.01 points or 7.72%.
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0: South Korea is experiencing another day of extreme daytime heat on Tuesday, with the heat wave disaster alert level raised to the highest serious stage. According to the Korea Meteorological Administration, tropical nights are expected across most of the country, with overnight temperatures remaining above 25 degrees Celsius and many regions under advisories. Morning lows on Wednesday are expected to range from 22 to 26 degrees Celsius nationwide, with Seoul forecast at 26 degrees. Daytime highs are set to remain high, ranging from 32 to 38 degrees across the country, with Seoul reaching 33 degrees. Sunny and dry conditions are expected to continue for the time being from Wednesday, with the heat wave likely to intensify further over the weekend. The government plans to enshrine in law its promise that a future nuclear-powered submarine program won't be used as a pretext to develop, produce, or obtain nuclear weapons. According to a government source on Tuesday, the Defense Ministry plans to announce a legislative notice soon for a special bill to introduce nuclear-powered submarines, which will include that provision. The proposed legislation outlines five basic principles for the nuclear-powered submarine program. The first stipulates that the program is not intended to advance the development, production, possession, or use of nuclear weapons, and will not involve any activities that could divert nuclear materials for other purposes or undermine the credibility of the non-proliferation framework. It will be South Korea's first explicit commitment not to develop nuclear weapons to be written into domestic law, with the goal of addressing international concerns that the country could pursue nuclear arms under the pretext of running its nuclear-powered submarine program. U.S. President Donald Trump says strikes on Iran have been halted at the Iranian regime's request for talks, and that there is a chance for a deal to end their conflict. But he warned on Monday that U.S. attacks will resume if negotiations fall through again. Amid the pause, South Korea is keeping a close eye on global oil supply chains as Yemen's pro-Iranian Houthi rebels have claimed responsibility for attacks on Red Sea sites and key Saudi Arabian oil facilities. Rosenbach has this report.
1: You know, a lot of people were against that war. We don't want the Venezuelans. What are you doing? What are you doing after we won?
2: During his visit to Michigan on Monday, U.S. President Donald Trump claimed a swift U.S. military operation like the one in Venezuela is happening in Iran. Trump said the United States has destroyed Iran's leadership and its fighting capabilities, citing this as the reason the regime has requested talks.
1: And right now they're talking to us about making a deal, but if we didn't do it tough, there would be no talk.
2: Trump said his administration was having, quote, very friendly talks with Tehran, suggesting the possibility of an agreement to end their conflict.
1: No, you can't bribe them. You got to beat them, and we're beating the hell out of them. But
2: contrary to Trump's statements, Iran's foreign ministry said there are no current negotiations with the United States. Meanwhile, Iranian-backed Houthi forces in Yemen have claimed responsibility for attacks on several sensitive Saudi Arabian oil facilities and transport sites, including the key Red Sea export hub of Yanbu. Saudi Arabia also blamed the Houthis for a drone strike that caused a massive fire at Abqaiq, the world's largest oil processing facility and crude oil stabilization plant. The escalating conflict has raised fears that on top of the closure of the Strait of Hormuz, the Houthis could block the Red Sea's Bab al-Mandeb Strait, which together could result in a supply chain crisis worldwide. In South Korea, government officials have said domestic oil supply and demand remain stable for now, but it's unclear how long that will last, as the country has heavily pivoted to Saudi crude imported from the Red Sea to bypass the Hormuz blockade. Rosine Park, KBS World Radio News.
0: South Korean companies' business outlook deteriorated further as tensions in the Middle East resurfaced. The Federation of Korean Industries announced on Tuesday that its business survey index for August stood at 89.9 based on a survey of 600 major companies by sales volume. A reading below 100 indicates that pessimists outnumber optimists. The index has remained below the neutral level of 100 for five consecutive months since reporting 85.1 in April, reflecting growing concerns over economic conditions. By sector, the BSI outlook stood at 88.4 for the manufacturing sector and 91.5 for the non-manufacturing sector. And that's the news from KBS World Radio's News Center in Seoul. This has been Daniel Chang.

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1: This is Bird Note. Zoos can be great places to see birds, and not just in an aviary. Next time you visit, keep an eye out for wild birds that choose to live in this urban green space. One frequent visitor at many zoos is the black-crowned night heron. At the St. Louis Zoo, there's often one hanging around the outdoor penguin exhibit, hoping to steal a stray fish from the penguin's food. Elsewhere, night herons are after more than a quick meal. Since the late 1800s, a large rookery of black-crowned night herons has nested at the Smithsonian's National Zoo in Washington, D.C. Chicago's Lincoln Park Zoo hosts hundreds of night herons. And at the Detroit Zoo, several dozen pairs take up their summer residence in trees near the crocodile exhibit. Night herons love nesting near bodies of water, where they can catch fish, frogs, and other prey. So a zoo that has a pond or two nearby turns out to be a perfect spot for a night heron rookery. Wildlife-friendly landscaping can create opportunities for species that struggle to find habitat elsewhere. For black-crowned night herons, a city zoo can be home sweet home. For Bird Note, I'm Michael Stein.
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4: Today, a morning with the Commemorative Air Force. The University of Houston's College of Engineering presents this series about the machines that make our civilization run and the people whose ingenuity created them. I recently visited the Texas Raiders group of the Gulf Coast Wing of the Commemorative Air Force, or CAF. Remember the CAF's tongue-in-cheek original name, the Confederate Air Force, as in, save your Confederate dollars, the South will rise again. It was and is made up of scattered World War II vintage airplanes, which have indeed risen like phoenixes out of the ashes of forgetfulness. But on an increasingly large public stage, the CAF needed a name that was less of an in-group joke, one that better expressed its real purpose. That purpose is to commemorate the heroes of our darkest hour, to resurrect the plains in which some 88,000 Americans died fighting a truly desperate war. Yet the horrors of that war seem so distant in the still air this cool, sunny day. The most obvious occupant of the remote hangar is one of the few still airworthy B-17 flying fortresses, the iconic bomber of the war. But before airmen got to the big bombers or fast fighter planes, they had to learn to fly. World War II pilots learned the rudiments of flight in primary trainers. On the eve of the war, those were usually steerman biplanes. We're familiar with them because so many became crop dusters after the war. Who can forget the steerman attacking Cary Grant in Hitchcock's movie North by Northwest? Then Fairchild provided a trainer with a single low wing, the PT-19. It had more the shape of current fighter planes, but with tandem open cockpits. Fairchild provided the Canadians with a closed cockpit version in 1944, the PT-26. They were then naming training planes after universities. This one became the Cornell. My host owned a Cornell, which sat all cheerful yellow in the shadow of the olive-drab flying fortress. "Would you like to go for a ride?" he asked. "I would indeed." He strapped me into the rear instructor seat and took the forward student.

0: Then those still standing were hurled into the chaos with minimal experience. So CAF volunteers create this colorful Air Force of reconstituted airplanes, American, Japanese, German. CAF planes are housed in scores of remote hangars. Air shows provide only partial support for their vast effort, but they are where this living museum emerges publicly. And when it does, we glimpse just a bit of the texture of the worst war in human history. I'm John Leinhart at the University of Houston, where we're interested in the way inventive minds work.
1: Science, but not the boring kind.
2: 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TED Talks are made possible through the support of BMW. Here's Bill Stone.
3: I'd like to talk to you this morning about a couple of projects that I'm working on. All of them involve exploration of geographical frontiers, two manned and one robotic. First place I'd like to take you is what many believe will be the world's deepest natural abyss. And I say believe because this process is still ongoing right now. There are major expeditions being planned for next year that I'll talk a little bit about. One of the things that's changed here in the last 150 years since Jules Verne had great science fiction concepts of what the underworld was like is that technology has enabled us to go to these places that were previously completely unknown and speculated about. We can now descend thousands of meters into the earth with relative impunity. Along the way, we've discovered fantastic abysses and chambers so large that you can see for hundreds of meters without a break in the line of sight. When you go on a thing like this, we can usually be in the field for anywhere from 2 to 4 months with a team of as small as 20 or 30 to as big as 150. And a lot of people ask me, you know, what kind of people do you get for a project like this? And while our selection process is not as rigorous as NASA, it's nonetheless thorough. We're looking for competence, discipline, endurance, and strength, and the ability to diplomatically resolve interpersonal conflict while under great stress in remote locations. But we have already gone far beyond the limits of human endurance. The deeper you go, the more you run into a conflict with water. It's basically like a tree collecting water coming down. And eventually you get to places where it is formidable and dangerous. We have never seen monsters underground, at least the kind that eat you. If there is a monster underground, it is the crushing psychological remoteness that begins to hit every member of the team once you cross about 3 days inbound from the nearest entrance. Next year, I'll be leading an international team to J2. We're going to be shooting from minus 2,600 meters. That's a little over 8,600 feet down at 30 kilometers from the entrance. The lead crews will be underground for pushing 30 days straight. I don't think there's been a mission like that in a long time. Eventually, if you keep going down in these things, probability says that you're going to run into a place like this. It's a place where there's a fold in the geologic stratum that collects water and fills to the roof. And when you used to find these things, they would put a label on a map that said terminal siphon. Now, I remember that term really well for two reasons. Number one, it's the name of my rock band. And second is because the confrontation of these things forced me to become an inventor. When you do this kind of stuff, it's like doing EVA. It's like doing extravehicular activity in space, but at much greater distances and at much greater physical peril. So it makes you think about how to design your equipment for long range away from a safe haven. This gadget you see right here was called the Digital Wall Mapper, and it produced the first three-dimensional map anybody has ever done of a cave, and it was happened to be underwater in Wakulla Springs. It was that gadget that serendipitously opened a door to another unexplored world. This is Europa. This is one of the places where planetary scientists believe there's a highest probability of the detection of the first life off Earth in the ocean that exists below there. For

0: Those who have never seen this story, Jim Cameron produced a really wonderful IMAX movie a couple years ago called Aliens of the Deep. There was a brief clip. We got some sound we're missing.
1: A mission to explore under the ice of Europa would be the ultimate robotic challenge. Europa is so far away that even at the speed of light, it would take more than an hour for the command just to reach the vehicle. It has to be smart enough to avoid terrain hazards and to find a good landing site on the ice. Now we have to get through the ice. You need a melt probe. It's basically a nuclear heated torpedo. Could be anywhere from 3 to 16 miles deep. Week after week, the melt probe will sink of its own weight through the ancient ice until finally, now, what are you going to do when you reach the surface of that ocean? You need an AUV, an autonomous underwater vehicle. It needs to be one smart puppy able to navigate and make decisions on its own in an alien ocean.
0: What Jim didn't know when he released that movie was that 6 months earlier, NASA had funded a team I assembled to develop a prototype for the Europa AUV. I'm going to try to cut through 3 years of engineering meetings, design and system integration, and introduce DepthX, Deep Phreatic Thermal Explorer. And as the movie says, this is one smart puppy. It's got 96 sensors, 36 onboard computers, 100,000 lines of behavioral autonomy code, packs more than 10 kilos of TNT, an electrical onboard equivalent. This is the target site, the world's deepest hydrothermal spring at Cenote Zacatón in northern Mexico. It's been explored to a depth of 292 meters, and beyond that, nobody knows anything. This is part of DepthX's mission. There's two primary targets we're doing here. One is, how do you do science autonomy underground? How do you take a robot and turn it into a field microbiologist? There's more stages involved here than I've got time to tell you about, but basically we drive through the space, we populate it with environmental variables, sulfide, halide, things like that. We calculate gradient surfaces and drive the bot over to a wall where there's a high probability of life. We move along the wall in what's called proximity operations, looking for changes in color. If we see something that looks interesting, we pull it into a microscope. If it passes the microscopic test, we go for a collection. We either draw in a liquid sample or we can actually take a solid core from the wall. No hands at the wheel. This is all behavioral autonomy here that's being conducted by the robot on its own. The real hat trick for this vehicle, though, is a disruptive new navigation system we've developed known as 3D SLAM for simultaneous localization and mapping. DepthX is an all-seeing eyeball. Its sensor beams look both forward and backward at the same time, allowing it to do new exploration while it's still achieving geometric sensor lock on what it's gone through already. This May, we're going to go for minus 1,000 meters in Zacatón, and if we are very lucky, DepthX will bring back the first robotically discovered division of bacteria. The next step after that is to test it in Antarctica, and then if the funding continues and NASA has the resolution to go, we could potentially launch by 2016, and by 2019 we may have the first evidence of life off this planet. What then of manned space exploration? The government recently announced plans to return to the moon by 2024. The successful conclusion of that mission will result in the infrequent visitation of the moon by a small number of government scientists and pilots. It will leave us no further along in the general expansion of humanity into space than we were 50 years ago. Something fundamental has to change if we are to see common access to space in our lifetime. What I'm going to show you next are a couple of controversial ideas, and I hope you'll bear with me and have some faith that there's credibility behind what we're going to say here. There are three underpinnings of working in space privately. One of them is the requirement for economical Earth-to-space transport. The Burt Rutans and the Richard Bransons of this world have got this in their sights, and I salute them. Go, go, go. The next thing we need are places to stay on orbit. Orbital hotels to start with, but workshops for the rest of us later on. The final missing piece, the real paradigm buster, is this. A gas station on orbit. If it existed, it would change all future spacecraft design and space mission planning. Now, to give you a chance to understand why there is power in that statement, I've got to give you the basics of Space 101. And the first thing is, everything you do in space, you pay by the kilogram. The second is, more than 90% of the weight of a vehicle is in propellant. Thus, every time you want to do anything in space, you are literally blowing away enormous sums of money every time you hit the accelerator. Not even the guys at Tesla can fight that physics. So, what if you could get your gas at a tenth the price? There's a place where you can. In fact, you can get it better. You can get it at 14 times lower if you can find propellant on the moon. There was a little known mission that was launched by the Pentagon 13 years ago now called Clementine. And the most amazing thing that came out of that mission was a strong hydrogen signature at Shackleton Crater on the south pole of the moon. That signal was so strong, it could only have been produced by 10 trillion tons of water buried in the sediment, collected over millions and billions of years by the impact of asteroids and comet material. If we're going to get that and make that gas station possible, we have to figure out ways to move large volumes of payload through space. We can't do that right now. The way you normally build a system right now is you have a tube stack that has to be launched from the ground and resist all kinds of aerodynamic forces. We have to beat that. We can do it because in space there are no aerodynamics. We can go and use inflatable systems for almost everything. This is an idea that, again, came out of Livermore back in 1989 with Dr. Lowell Wood's group. And we can extend that now to just about everything. Bob Bigelow currently has a test article in the orbit. We can go much further. We can build space tugs, orbiting platforms for holding cryogens and water. There's another thing. When you're coming back from the moon, you have to deal with orbital mechanics. It says you're moving 10,000 feet per second faster than you really want to be to get back to your gas station. You got two choices. You can burn rocket fuel to get there, or you can do something really incredible. You can dive into the stratosphere and precisely dissipate that velocity and come back out to the space station. It has never been done, it's risky, and it's going to be one hell of a ride. Better than Disney. The traditional approach to space exploration has been that you carry all the fuel you need to get everybody back in case of an emergency. If you try to do that for the moon, you're going to burn $1 billion in fuel alone sending a crew out there. But if you send a mining team there without the return propellant first. Did any of you guys hear the story of Cortez? This is not like that. I'm much more like Scotty. I like this equipment, you know, and I really value it. So we're not going to burn the gear. But if you were truly bold, you could get it there, manufacture it, and it would be the most dramatic demonstration that you could do something worthwhile off this planet that has ever been done. There's a myth that you can't do anything in space for less than $1 trillion and 20 years. That's not true. In 7 years, we could pull off an industrial mission to Shackleton and demonstrate that you could provide commercial reality out of this in low Earth orbit. We're living in one of the most exciting times in history. We are at a magical confluence where private wealth and imagination are driving the demand for access to space. The orbital refueling stations I've just described could create an entirely new industry and provide the final key for opening space to the general exploration. To bust the paradigm, a radically different approach is needed. We can do it by jump-starting with an industrial Lewis and Clark expedition to Shackleton Crater to mine the moon for resources and demonstrate they can form the basis for a profitable business on orbit. Talk about space always seems to be hung on ambiguities of purpose and timing. I would like to close here by putting a stake in the sand at TED. I intend to lead that expedition. It can be done in 7 years with the right backing. Those who join me in making it happen will become a part of history. and join other bold individuals from time past who, had they been here today, would have heartily approved. There was once a time when people did bold things to open the frontier. We have collectively forgotten that lesson. Now we are at a time when boldness is required to move forward. 100 years after Sir Ernest Shackleton wrote these words, "I intend to plant an industrial flag on the moon and complete the final piece that will open the space frontier in our time for all of us." Thank you.
2: That was Bill Stone, recorded at the TED Conference in Monterey, California, March 2007. TED Talks are produced by WNYC New York Public Radio for TED and made possible in part through the support of BMW. For more information on TED, visit...
3: Today is July 29th on Tidbits in Time, a patriotic day. Stay with me to hear about a momentous Olympic reboot after World War II. We'll take you on an early American travelogue, talk about government price controls, and dig up some of Nikola Tesla's dusty old theories. All that plus, we'll talk about a war memorial and monument to freedom of an ancient architectural tradition. Tidbits in Time is coming right up, so don't touch that dial. July 29, 1948, the Olympics officially started up again, hosted in London, England, after a hiatus of 12 years because of World War II. The biggest star of the Games was then 17-year-old American Bob Mathias, who won track and field gold in the decathlon. Mathias went on to be a football star at Stanford, leading the team to the Rose Bowl in 1952, the same year that he won another Olympic gold medal. July 29, 1805, Alexis de Tocqueville was born in Paris, France. He came to America in his 20s, traveled more than 7,000 miles, and talked with hundreds of people all over the eastern seaboard, and ranged from Green Bay, Wisconsin to New Orleans. He published his observations in an 1835 book, Democracy in America. Among his many quotes, he said, "I have a passionate love for liberty, law, and respect for rights. Liberty is my foremost passion." July 29, 1908 was the first instance of government price controls since colonial times by the Louisiana Act No. 128. Of course, this didn't work any better than any time before or since, and it actually had a major negative influence on the state's economy. A perfect example of what Germans would call Verschlimmbesserung. Price controls have always been more disruptive than the problems they've sought to fix. Wise to remember that before suffering from another wave of inflation. It was July 29, 2017 that engineers at Stanford University released new wireless technology, allowing transmission of electricity between moving objects. Based on technology originally developed at MIT in 2007, and the underlying ideas of Nikola Tesla to wirelessly transmit electricity, this is a giant step closer to realizing his vision for a wireless electrical grid, charging everything from medical implants to cars on the highway. It was on July 29, 1836, that the iconic Arc de Triomphe de l'Étoile War Memorial was inaugurated in Paris, France. Literally translated as the Triumphal Arch of the Star, the world-renowned monument is designed to be reminiscent of the Arch of Titus in Rome, and stands at the intersection of 12 streets, which creates both a star and a traffic nightmare, and serves as a famous place for events and parades, particularly ones down the Champs-Élysées. For your very own email print version of Tidbits in Time, showing up every day for free in your inbox, just send a request to adrian@tidbitsintime.com. That's adrian@tidbitsintime.com. For Tidbits in Time, this has been Gene Vann.
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6: From Feature Story News, I'm Rebecca Bundon in Mumbai. At least 13 people have died after an earthquake hit southwest Japan, with rescuers trying to reach people trapped in a shopping mall in Kumamoto. The earthquake, estimated at a magnitude of 6.8, struck Kyushu Island. Japan's Prime Minister Sanae Takaichi says that rescuers are racing against time. Iran's Deputy Foreign Minister has said that Tehran will take any action to keep control of the Strait of Hormuz, rejecting an Omani proposal to divide shipping routes and refusing to negotiate with Washington. The declaration came as US President Donald Trump and Israeli Prime Minister Benjamin Netanyahu concluded White House talks, which the two described as excellent, with both leaders reaffirming what the White House called an ironclad commitment to preventing Iran from obtaining nuclear weapons. Mitch McCann has more from New York.
7: Netanyahu said the encounter was one of the best meetings the two have had. He described it as excellent, and he said it was about full partnership, mutual support, and understanding of the shared goal to ensure that Iran will not have nuclear weapons and also other goals. So what happens next? Well, we're waiting for more information from the president to see if he's perhaps given Israel the green light to strike Iranian energy infrastructure, something that Israel's defense minister, Israel Katz, reportedly has suggested that America has prevented them from doing so far. I think what was interesting in both of the meetings that Donald Trump had today is that they were closed meetings from the press. Now, often these meetings appear on the White House schedule as being closed, and then Donald Trump decides to invite the press in, but that didn't happen in either of the meetings that he had today, so there's no real way of knowing what the mood was in the room.
6: Ukrainian President Volodymyr Zelensky has held talks at the White House with US President Donald Trump on Tuesday, pressing for licenses that would allow Ukraine to manufacture Patriot missile interceptors on its own soil. President Zelensky described the meeting as productive and said the two leaders also discussed reviving the diplomatic process to end the war. Nick Harper reports from Washington.
8: They simply don't have enough to intercept that Russian barrage of missiles that happen almost on a daily basis. Donald Trump has promised to give the license to Ukraine to allow them to produce them. That was discussed at today's meeting, and President Zelensky, after it, posted on social media saying it had been a good meeting, saying that they had discussed Patriot production. He then went on to a meeting with the team from Lockheed Martin, who produce the missiles from the Patriot system, and he said that they had discussed the joint production and technology exchange of those missiles. But at the same time, Zelensky today urging a return to diplomacy, asking for a reinvigoration of that diplomacy to try and end that more than four-year conflict with Russia.
6: From Bureaus Worldwide, this is FSN.
9: With FSN Spotlight, I'm Simon Marks. Over the next few days, we're going to hear thoughts about the US war on Iran from a man who accurately predicted the regime's response to an American attack. Nate Swanson is a career US diplomat, most recently a State Department representative on the Trump administration's Iran negotiating team. And days before the U.S. bombed the country, he published a piece correctly predicting that Tehran would not capitulate and would instead upend the world's economy by closing the Strait of Hormuz. He was then promptly fired. Today, his thoughts on why the collapse of the Memorandum of Understanding signed last month by the U.S. and Iran was inevitable.
10: Each side thinks the other is surrendering. You know, the U.S., with all of its overwhelming military strength, believes that Iran should ultimately capitulate to their demands, whereas Iran feels like they won the war. You know, they have the Strait of Hormuz. They have this new leverage they didn't have before. They put, you know, tangible costs on the U.S. and, more importantly, on the global economy. And they feel like they won. So they feel like the U.S. should be surrendering. So these mindsets coming into the talks were, you know, very different. And I think we're looking past each other. And so you add those two components with just a very weakly, ambiguously framed document, and this was inevitable. It was too volatile to say.
9: He spoke to Foreign Policy magazine tomorrow in Mr. Swanson's absence. Who is advising President Trump on Iran? With FSN Spotlight, I'm Simon Marks.
6: The main news again. At least 13 people have died after an earthquake hit southwest Japan, with rescuers trying to reach people trapped in a shopping mall in Kumamoto. Iran's deputy foreign minister has said that Tehran will take any action to keep control of the Strait of Hormuz. Ukraine's President Volodymyr Zelensky has held talks at the White House with U.S. President Donald Trump, pressing for licenses that would allow Ukraine to manufacture Patriot missile interceptors. And that is the latest feature story news, Rebecca Bunden reporting.
5: Welcome back, everybody. This is Rick Pettigrew to deliver the latest batch of four fascinating news stories from this past week of Archaeologica. Send us feedback on the Archaeology Channel Facebook page or post a message on our social networking site, ArchaeoSeek. An ancient site in the Peruvian Andes displays thousands of carefully arranged holes that now appear to have been a massive accounting tool. A study comparing the movement of human and dog DNA across Eurasia appears to show that human groups within the last 11,000 years kept their dogs with them as they migrated. Archaeologists exploring beneath a French naval base on the Mediterranean found traces of an ancient port. And a widespread study of early modern human DNA in Eurasia surprisingly finds that the proportion of Denisovan DNA was almost zero in populations of ancient Japan. 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Our tour program, TAC Tours, will continue in February 2026 with our tour of spectacular sites from the impressive civilizations of Cambodia, including Angkor Wat. 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The link to our tour program is at archaeologychannel.org/tours. And now here's Laura Kennedy with the audio news from Archaeologica. We hope you find this to be a valuable part of your day.
11: Welcome to the audio news from Archaeologica. I'm Laura Kennedy, and these are the headlines in archaeological and historical news for the week of November 9th through the 15th, 2025. Our first story this week comes from Pisco Valley in the Andes of southern Peru, where a new study indicates that the famous Monte Sierpe monument was likely a system of accounting and exchange. As reported by Phys.org, Monte Sierpe, which translates to Serpent Mountain, is a 1.5-kilometer-long collection of about 5,200 holes. These holes measure between 1 and 2 meters wide and half a meter to a meter deep. Their exact purpose was previously unknown, and archaeologists had proposed functions such as those related to defense, storage, or gardening. An international team of researchers conducted the study using high-resolution drone footage and microbotanical sediment analysis from the holes. The microbotanical evidence reveals traces of plants, including maize and wild plants used in basket making. These traces suggest that indigenous groups lined the holes with plant materials and placed goods inside. Aerial photos show numerical patterns in the layout of the holes, which mirror Inca counting devices made from knotted strings called quipus. This pattern points to the Inca using the holes for a system of accounting for tribute. The site is located near a network of pre-Hispanic roads and two Inca administrative centers. It also sits at the intersection of the highlands and the lower coastal plain, a natural meeting point where groups would have exchanged goods. Researchers propose that Monte Sierpe was initially developed by the Chincha Kingdom for regulated exchange before it transitioned to Inca rule. The Chincha were a wealthy kingdom that ruled between AD 1000 and 1400, before their conquest by the Inca. According to study lead author Dr. Jacob Bongers from the University of Sydney, this discovery shows how ancient communities altered their landscapes to bring people together. It also adds to our understanding of the diversity and development of indigenous accounting and bartering practices. The study appeared in the journal Antiquity. Next, we go to Eurasia, where a new genetic study shows the importance of dog companions during the many migrations of people there in the Holocene period. People during that time may have even traded dogs between groups. As reported by ConnectSci, An international team of researchers analyzed the genetic sequences of 17 dogs from sites in Siberia, East Asia, and the Central Asian steppe. The canines date back to between 870 and 9,700 years. The archaeologists compared these data to 57 previously analyzed ancient dogs and 160 modern dogs. The team also analyzed genetic changes in 18 ancient humans. This allowed them to uncover similarities between the genetic shifts in both species. They found that the greatest change occurred during periods of large human migrations, such as in early Bronze Age China, between approximately 2000 and 1600 BC. According to the study's lead, Dr. Laurent Franz from Ludwig Maximilian University in Germany, the link between canine and human genetics highlights the long-standing importance of dogs across different times and regions. As dogs moved with humans across the continent, this correlation reflects their deep integration into human communities. The data indicate that the relationship between humans and dogs is at least 11,000 years old, beginning when northern Eurasian hunter-gatherers traded dogs similar to modern huskies. Rather than adopting only local dogs, ancient people appeared to maintain possession of their own dogs. However, the team also found some differences between human and dog genetic patterns. Some dogs showed Arctic genetic markers, hinting that Holocene groups exchanged or traded dogs with other communities. This study highlights the long partnership and cultural significance of dogs. It came out of the journal Science. Our third story takes us to the French Mediterranean port of Toulon, where archaeologists excavating under a naval base have discovered an ancient coastal settlement that dates to the 2nd century BC. As reported by the Greek Reporter, researchers from the French National Institute for Preventive Archaeological Research conducted the study. The site was originally a small island off the coast of Toulon before being connected to the mainland in the 1930s. They say that the site provides an unprecedented glimpse at 2,000 years of development, from pre-Roman occupation to a French naval base in the late 17th century. Researchers found signs of habitation at the ancient settlement from the 2nd century BC through the 2nd century AD. This period saw cultural exchange among the Gauls, Greeks, and Romans. The team uncovered several thousand square meters of stone structures, including workshops for crafting, fishing, and commerce, as well as houses. Archaeologists also uncovered many artifacts, including ceramics, imported goods, and coins from southern Italy. The wide variety of coins suggests the site may have contained a mint. The island became a naval base in the 17th century, when the French Royal Navy built a powder magazine there. Researchers found an 80-meter-long stone quay or landing place. The well-preserved quay once handled ships delivering gunpowder and ammunition to warships in the harbor. For future research, the team plans to study the quay's wooden foundation, lifting systems, and construction methods. The seabed beneath the quay may also reveal additional discoveries. The archaeological site lies below sea level, so excavating it required a combination of land and underwater techniques. Rather than drain the underwater sections, researchers reflooded a section of the ancient channel that had once separated the island from the mainland. This reflooding enclosed the site in a controlled basin of water that allowed underwater archaeologists to work. France's construction in the area for a new generation aircraft carrier includes the Toulon Harbor Zone. To preserve important historical knowledge, the Department of Underwater Archaeological Research will continue to study the area. Our final story this week takes us to Japan, where a new study of Denisovan DNA suggests that people during the Jomon period, which lasted from 14,000 to 300 BC, had little to no relation to Denisovans. As reported by Live Science, the study examines hundreds of ancient and modern genomes to determine when and where interbreeding between humans and Denisovans occurred. Denisovans lived in Asia between about 200,000 and 30,000 years ago. Researchers do not know much about them, but genetic connections have been found among modern Oceanians, East Asians, Southeast Asians, and indigenous Americans. The team analyzed the genomes of 115 ancient humans from around North America, South America, and Eurasia. The researchers combined this with data from 279 modern individuals from the Simons Genome Diversity Project. Researchers found the highest levels of Denisovan ancestry in individuals from China 40,000 years ago, with about a quarter of 1% Denisovan ancestry. Ancient mainland East Asians generally had the most ancestry among Eurasian populations. This higher percentage comes from interbreeding with several Denisovan groups before the last glacial maximum, from 26,500 to 19,000 years ago. Ancient West Eurasians, such as individuals from Georgia, had extremely low Denisovan ancestry. Japanese individuals from the Jomon period had the least Denisovan ancestry among East Asians. One Jomon individual from about 4,000 years ago had around 1/6 to 1/8 the Denisovan DNA of modern East Asians. However, Denisovan DNA becomes more apparent later in Japan, during the Kofun period, from AD 300 to 710. This increase may be related to population movements into Japan. Researchers are unsure why the Jomon period shows so little Denisovan ancestry. Interactions with Denisovans by some modern human groups might have been limited. Research remains challenging because of gaps in genetic data. Humans have lived in Japan for 32,000 years, but the oldest Jomon genome is only 9,000 years old. This study helps scientists map early human migration and group interactions. Denisovan DNA turns out to be a useful tool for uncovering population history. The study appeared in the journal Current Biology. That wraps up the news for this week. 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I'm Laura Kennedy, and I'll see you next week.
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13: Pirate perch don't wear eye patches, but these predatory fish are as ruthless as any pirate sailing the seven seas. They were even abandoned by the aquarium market when they were found to eat all their tank mates. Pirate perch aren't really perch. They're related to the cave fish family, which dates back 24 million years. They live in freshwater streams and ponds in the eastern United States. At only 5.5 inches long, these nocturnal predators will eat anything that will fit into their large mouths, including insects, amphibians, and small fish. Pirate fish are not only ravenous predators, they appear to be masters of deception. Scientists concluded this when experimenting with frog and beetle colonization of artificial ponds stocked with one of 11 different fish species. The fish were restrained near the bottom of the ponds with screens so they could be detected but not eat the prey. When selecting a pond, frogs and beetles avoided ones with other fish species but not ponds with pirate fish. This surprised the scientists, but they believe they figured out the pirate fish's strategy. Some predators disguise themselves with visual camouflage, blending in with the soil, rocks, or plant material. Pirate fish have no visual way to deceive prey. Scientists believe they possess another type of camouflage, scent. In cloudy waters and at night, prey species can't use visual cues to warn them that a predator is near. Instead, they pick up chemical signals from the water. Scientists think pirate fish are either masking their odor or scrambling chemical signals to hide themselves. It appears that pirate fish fly a white flag instead of the skull and crossbones. Their prey never suspect until it's too late. This moment of science comes from Indiana University. I'm Don Glass.
14: 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I'm the director of the Science Working Group at Radio Newark. 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
18: I'm Connor Farrell.
19: And I'm Rhett Elaine.
18: Dr. Elaine, this week we're talking about recording, moving things, and today, recording things with your phone and just the future of cameras in general.
19: So do you have a phone?
18: I do have a phone.
19: Do you record videos?
18: Not really.
19: But you have?
18: I have.
19: Okay. And what was the first phone that you had that could record a video?
18: Oh, that was like not until like, probably like less than 10 years ago.
19: Yeah. Yeah, right. The iPhone, I mean, a lot of people use the iPhone. The first iPhone didn't record video.
18: Yeah.
19: The second iPhone didn't record video.
18: Just like a glorified iPod that could call.
19: It literally was. Well, actually, wasn't the iPod a phone without a phone? I can't remember which came first. But it wasn't until the iPhone 3GS in 2009.
18: I was right.
19: That you could record video on your phone, on the iPhone. So it's actually relatively new. I mean, these videos are everywhere now, but it wasn't always like that. I think we take that for granted, that you can just pull something out of your pocket and boom, record something.
18: At a better quality, 200 times better quality than like 1890.
19: Oh, infinite more quality, right?
18: Oh, yeah.
19: Because you can record in 4K.
18: Jeez.
19: I know. It's crazy.
18: That is wild. Can you imagine how much more creative we could be at this point if they would have had it back then? Or they would have just got lazy.
19: I think they got lazy.
18: Like we did.
19: Yeah. So I don't need to write that down. Just record it.
18: Right.
19: Yeah. So I don't know. But, I mean, I think the other important thing about a phone is you don't even have to save it. You don't have to save the video. You can just live stream it.
18: You know what? Citizen Kane would still be a mediocre movie.
19: What?
18: Because it is.
19: Because it's black and white?
18: No, it's not because it's black and white. Like, the cinematography, it's great. But if they had our modern technology, cinematography is not impressive anymore, and the story is mediocre.
19: Oh, I don't know how to reply to that.
18: I probably just made a lot of people angry.
19: That's fine.
18: But who cares?
19: I mean, I'm not angry.
18: Because it's Citizen Kane.
19: I'm not angry. I'm disappointed.
18: Okay, well. Yeah.
19: So, you know, I think the other innovative video thing that we have are things like the GoPro cameras.
18: Okay, yeah.
19: And you can mount them anywhere and record a whole bunch of stuff. I think that's really interesting, too. So, I mean, I think as we move forward in the future, we're just going to get more and more videos. Think about a historian, you know, 1,000 years in the future, and they find all these videos. You have, you know, so much more about life here than we do about life in, you know, the Renaissance, because we have all this video.
18: Well, and all the experiences you can do. Like, you can go skydiving without going skydiving, or you can...
19: It's not the same thing.
18: It's not the same thing, but, like, you can see what they see to a degree.
19: Yeah.
18: You know? It's crazy all the
19: avenues. Well, especially if you do VR, right? Virtual reality.
18: Yeah.
19: So, you know, we'll just have to wait and see where the future goes with videos, but that's what you need to know about video on STEM
20: Science video. But not the boring kind.
21: I'm Dr. Anthony Lizowitz, and this is Climate Connections.
22: Melting ice is not the only reason global sea levels are rising. Climate change is also causing the ocean's water to expand, pushing it farther onto shore. As the climate warms, most of the additional heat in the atmosphere is absorbed by the ocean. Today, the surface of the ocean is about a degree and a half Fahrenheit warmer than it was in the 1800s. When water gets hotter, water molecules start to move farther and farther away from each other. This causes the water to take up more space, a phenomenon called thermal expansion. This expansion is too small to notice in a cup or a bathtub, but across thousands of miles of ocean, it has a big impact. Over the past 30 years, global sea levels have risen by more than 3 inches, and scientists estimate that thermal expansion is likely responsible for about a third to a half of that increase. Sea level rise is already making floods more common in many coastal cities, like Rockport, Texas, and Norfolk, Virginia. And as people add more planet-warming carbon pollution to the atmosphere, the ocean is warming and expanding, and glaciers are melting even faster. Together, these changes are causing sea levels to rise more rapidly and pushing the ocean farther onto shore. Climate Connections is produced by the Yale Center for Environmental Communication. To learn more about climate change, visit climateconnections.org.
0: Hi, this is Anne Merchant, and welcome to The Sounds of Science, the podcast brought to you by the National Academy of Sciences, the National Academy of Engineering, the Institute of Medicine, and the National Research Council, collectively known as the National Academies.
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23: This is DW News, our top stories. France is braced for the arrival of the summer's fourth heatwave as wildfires continue to rage close to the western city of Bordeaux. One fire has burned an area four times the size of Paris. Around 330,000 people have been evacuated across France and neighbouring Spain, where a number of blazes are also burning out of control. Japan's public broadcasters say several people were killed when a shopping centre partially collapsed after a 6.8 magnitude earthquake struck the southern island of Kyushu. The fire service says many people remain trapped. A tsunami advisory was issued and then later withdrawn. Tremors from the quake were felt as far away as South Korea. The US military says Iran has launched a number of ballistic missiles at its bases in the Middle East, ending a pause in fighting that began at the weekend. The cessation of attacks followed weeks of escalating violence in the Strait of Hormuz, which remains largely closed to maritime traffic. U.S. Central Command says that all Iranian missiles were successfully intercepted.

0: I am a little tiny, but my name is Tweety Pie.
1: Oh, yeah, okay. Every voice actor's dream, an episode about the man of a thousand voices. You're on The Sound Beat. Mel Blanc brought to life some of the most popular characters in animation history. It might be bad radio to recite the list, but we're going to do it anyway. It's that impressive. There was Bugs Bunny, Daffy Duck, Porky Pig, Yosemite Sam, Foghorn Leghorn, Marvin the Martian, Pepe Le Pew, Speedy Gonzales, the Tasmanian Devil, Barney Rubble, Mr. Spacely, and, talk about a house divided, he also voiced both Sylvester and Tweety Bird. Heard here in, I thought Buddy Tat. From 1951.
2: But just as I get close to him, this is what he'll say. I taught Putty Cat a creeping upon me. You bet he saw Putty Cat. That Putty Cat is me.
1: The record would go on to sell 2 million copies. But that was small potatoes. At the time of Blanc's death in 1989, it's estimated that 20 million people heard his voice every day. Can't tune into Soundbeat every day? 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I'm Brett Barry.
3: Hi, this is Stephen Sherry for IEEE Spectrum's TechWise Conversations. Probably ever since humankind learned to control fire, people have organized themselves into settlements, villages, towns, and eventually cities. But in 2007, the world reached a tipping point. For the first time in history, a majority of the world's population now lives in urban environments. There are 20 megacities, that is, with 10 million inhabitants or more, with two more by 2015. By the 2030s, 5 billion people will live in cities. That's a lot of people and a lot of noise. There's a bunch of defining characteristics of city: art, theater, skyscrapers, museums, finance, fine dining, and of course, bright lights. But one of them has to be noise. From the garbage trucks grinding their way through the pre-dawn hours to the horns of the taxi drivers creating their own traffic jams late at night, with rattling jackhammers and screeching subways, with trucks and buses, sidewalk vendors and street musicians, it all adds up to a lot of noise. Tourists seem to welcome it. It's part of what they travel hundreds of miles to experience. But for residents, it's just one more thing we have to put up with. Or do we? Are there things cities can do to make themselves less noisy? My guest

0: today, Nick Antonio is an acoustics engineer with Arup. He joins us by phone from Los Angeles, but Arup is a global firm of designers, planners, and engineers. Its projects range from Paris's Pompidou Center and the Sydney Opera House to New York's Second Avenue Subway and the 2008 Olympics in Beijing. Nick, welcome to the podcast.
1: Hi, Stephen. It's good to join you.
0: Nick, did I overdo it in my intro? How big a problem is noise?
1: Well, for me, it's huge. This is my life, if you will. Noise is very much treated as a Cinderella pollutant in my eyes. Obviously, it's got very low or negligible energy savings when you reduce noise, and it's ephemeral and invisible and ubiquitous, but it's huge, and it's everywhere, if you will.
0: Yeah, a Wall Street Journal article recently called it secondhand smoke for our ears. What about regulations? Are they too weak or just not enforced? Are they effective at all?
1: That's a really big question. Around the world, it varies, obviously, between different countries. Here in the States, we have various noise regulations, which are really quite simplified. But when it comes down to sound isolation, for instance, between apartments, the performances that we've got here are really not very good at all. We've got some of the lowest standards of the developed world here in the States. In Europe, it's much better. Northern Europe standards are excellent, and as you tend to move south through Europe, they tend to be slightly more relaxed, if you will.
0: Well, I guess everywhere, better technologies will help. Well, let's start with transportation. That seems to be something a lot of cities come to your company for. I guess there's a big difference whether we're talking about an individual truck or a subway car or designing an entire highway or subway line. Maybe just walk us through all that, no pun intended.
1: Clearly there's a number of different noise issues that you would look at in designing transportation sources themselves. Obviously, there's the people who are in the transportation themselves. So there's a design of acoustics within rail cars and reducing the noise that people are exposed to. But the big issue with most transportation sources, of course, is the impact that a transportation source has on the surrounding environment. And that really varies. I mean, people respond differently to different transportation sources, interestingly enough. So, for instance, people really don't like the sound of helicopters, but for a given noise level, the same number of decibels, people are more acceptant of a fixed-wing aircraft. So, and people like trains more than they like cars, and they like cars more than they like aircraft. So people react differently to different transportation sources for the same level of sound.
0: So what do you as a designer do to make people's experience better?
1: There's a number of different aspects. I mean, quite closely tied in with the sound itself is the source of the sound. So there are all sorts of psychoacoustic approaches to these things. And different senses merge, if you will. A really interesting experiment carried out some years ago was where Professor Hugo Fastel took a very controlled acoustic environment and played the noise from a train at a fixed level to a bunch of students. And put a picture of a red train on the wall. It was just a stationary train. And he asked the students to rate the noise level of the train. So they marked this thing. And then he put exactly the same noise level into the same space and played it to a bunch of students again and put a green train on the wall. And the guys that saw the green train rated it as quieter than the guys that saw the red train, even though the noise level was exactly the same. So this basically tells us that we don't just look at each sense in isolation, but we have other factors as well which affect the way that we perceive the world.
0: So other than painting cities entirely green, what can you do?
1: I mean, from a mechanistic point of view, there's a whole series of things, of course. We can put barriers in, we can put screening in, we can deal with noise at source. So road traffic is the main pollutant in most cities, and dealing with that at source is in tire design, in low-noise road design, the road surface itself. Clearly, if we can change the speed of cars, then we can reduce the noise off them again as well there. And then we start moving into barriers, and if we've got the ability to work at a larger scale within cities, then we can put in barrier blocks and move roads effectively away from sensitive areas. So we can start looking at holistically designing spaces so we can have quieter areas and noisier areas.
0: So those highway barriers really make a big difference.
1: Oh, absolutely. Yeah, absolutely. There's a lot of work's gone into highway barriers. I mean, the big thing, of course, is height with a barrier, but we've also looked at different types of barriers so that they are acoustically absorptive, so there's less reflection from them. And also, some really interesting work's happening at the moment in terms of barrier shape, the tops of barriers. because clearly a barrier sometimes is fixed in terms of its height. So, and people have been looking at different ways to scatter sound going over the top of, or diffract sound going over the top of barriers, so that a lower barrier can have the same performance as a higher barrier, but it's just got an unusual shaped top to it.
0: And what about the vehicles themselves? And in the case of us subway commuters, the subway cars themselves?
1: We'd normally try and reduce sound within subway cars, and that's really in the design of the vehicles. The sound isolation of the vehicle and reducing vibration within the space itself. For motor cars, we're really on the cusp of something very, very exciting at the moment in terms of the step change that we've got for electric vehicles. For the last 100 years, we've had internal combustion engines, and it's really quite difficult to significantly reduce the noise from an internal combustion engine. But moving to an electric motor, they are really significantly quieter.
0: I'm interested in talking a little bit more about the economics of your profession. It seems to me that this might be one of the big problems for you, that putting barriers on highways don't improve the number of cars that the highway can carry. You pointed out at the top that working on noise doesn't improve the efficiency of anything. It seems to me that, you know, in New York, at least our experience is that restaurants don't spend a single dime making it easier for people to hear one another.
1: Restaurants are a really interesting case in point from an acoustic perspective, because we have drivers within restaurants that, where the users of a restaurant would really like to have the space quieter and more peaceful, if you like, so they can talk to their colleagues and their friends and whoever they're having a meal with. From a restaurant user's point of view, and perhaps this is just me being cynical about this, they have an incentive in many restaurants to actually have people eat their food and not linger and talk and carry on within the space. So there are incentives in restaurants and in clubs, of course, to decrease the amount of communication that we have there. And it's sort of evolutionary, I feel, where certain restaurants are quiet and subdued and you can sit and talk to your friends. But many of them, they just want to get people in, feed them the food, get the bill, and then move on, if you like.
0: Yeah, I think also restaurateurs want their places to seem more lively and energetic, and they like it to be noisy.
1: Absolutely. I mean, that's another, perhaps less cynical view of the way that people actually, you know, experience restaurants and why they go to them as well.
0: You mentioned apartment buildings earlier, and you know, it's a well-known fact here in New York that older apartment buildings, the so-called pre-war buildings, are much quieter than newer ones. The walls are thicker, I guess, or at least more absorbent of sound. But here again, I mean, it seems like nobody is willing to sink whatever it costs to make apartments quieter.
1: I disagree with that slightly. I think there's a range of people who will develop things. And again, we need to be careful about which countries that we're looking at this in, because code varies quite considerably, you know, around the world. In some parts of the world, Germany and some of the Nordic countries, code is really quite high, to the point where when we design high-end residential buildings here in the States, we're effectively reproducing those sorts of standards. I mentioned at the top of this program that code is really quite low here in the States, and at the bottom end of things, it's a point where certainly many people might be expected to easily hear their neighbors and probably be upset with their neighbors. The only other thing is that we have the ability to be able to demonstrate oral environments much more clearly now. There's a breaking technology. So the sound lab is a space where we can use it to either demonstrate the acoustics of a space accurately, and it's really quite magical from an acoustic perspective, being able to play an unbuilt space accurately to somebody to say, this is what you're going to get, or this is the effect of design changes within that space. So, and we can do that both from a room acoustic point of view, so internally within spaces, and we use it traditionally for concert halls and auditoria and theatres and things like this, but we also use it as well for environmental noise. So environmentally, we can play people the sound of trains into an existing environment, and it becomes a very powerful tool, because we're not saying to somebody, we think that you won't have a problem with it. What we're saying is, this is what you're going to get, and you can now make your own mind up in an accurate, informed decision sort of way. And it means that we don't need to resort to numbers, which are probably meaningless to most people. And also, we avoid the semantic comparisons. So we're not saying it would be as loud as a city street, or as, you know, as quiet as a bedroom at night or something. We can actually accurately play people the sound in a controlled environment and allow them to make their own minds up.
0: And ideally, it would actually be the architects who design spaces who would be making their minds up. Is this a sort of tool that an architect could actually use?
1: Oh, totally. Absolutely. Yeah, yeah. We use it a lot with architects, also with the end users, because there's a real incentive for an end user to be able to get buy-in. And it's a great opportunity to be able to know

0: the really clever side of things, and I think this is where you're coming from, if you like, lies really in the processing power that's now available to us to allow us to oralize spaces. It's effectively a sphere of sound. So we have the ability to be able to accurately play back sound, not in mono or stereo or even in 5 or 7 or 13.1 or whatever, but in a 3D way. So the sound is coming accurately in phase and in level and in frequency to the people that are actually listening to this, so that we could actually show somebody, demonstrate the exact environment within a space.
1: One last question. It seems to me that we've had acoustic engineers for the better part of a century now, and yet overall, I'm not sure that the world hasn't just gotten more noisy. What's your projection for the future? Is noise going to keep winning, or will the acoustic engineers finally get the upper hand?
0: We talked a little bit before about quieter vehicles, and that's going to make a huge difference to the global environment. But I feel that the real driver is going to be probably at a high governmental level in terms of legislation and control. We already see this in Europe with the Environmental Noise Directive and looking at the way that that's controlling noise within Europe. We don't have a parallel for that here in the States. So it's going to be patchy, and I think that noise is generally going to reduce, driven from the highest levels and with some new technologies.
1: Oh, very good. Well, Nick, the population of the planet continues to rise, and cities are the most efficient way for humans to live, so we'd better make them as habitable as possible, and that's where people like you come in. So on behalf of all of us city dwellers, good luck to you, and thanks for joining us.
0: Thanks, Stephen.
1: We've been speaking with acoustics engineer Nick Antonio of the global design and engineering firm Arup about making our cities quieter and more livable. For IEEE Spectrum's TechWise Conversations, I'm Stephen Cherry.
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4: G'day and welcome to CyroPod. I'm Glenn Paul, back from studying the US and thanking NASA, NOAA and the National Science Foundation for their wonderful hospitality. When it comes to using renewable energy, Australia has abundant solar energy resources and many natural advantages. However, integrating renewable energy into the national grid presents some problems. The sun doesn't always shine and the wind doesn't always blow. This intermittency, as it's called, is one of the major criticisms of solar, that something as simple as a passing cloud can drop photovoltaic generation by 60% within seconds. Until now, there has been very little publicly available research or detailed data on how the variable nature of sunshine affects electricity networks, and research done in other countries is not entirely relevant to Australian conditions. Joining me online to discuss the latest research is CSIRO's Dr. Glenn Platt. Firstly, Glenn, how big of a problem is solar power intermittency when it is part of an electricity grid?
5: Well, it's not a particularly big problem today, but what we're worried about is how much of a problem it could be in the future when we start to see much more solar electricity generation on the roofs of our houses or in large-scale solar farms. And at that point, it could become a problem. And so we're trying to figure out how much of a problem will it be and when it will be a problem so we can figure out a way to solve those issues.
4: So what percentage of solar power input to the grid are we talking about here before we'll start seeing these intermittency problems having real impact?
5: Well, that's one of the really challenging questions. The short answer is we actually still don't know. It depends very heavily on the particular situation. So in some remote electricity grids, we might not be able to have a very large amount of solar electricity, whereas in some other electricity grids much closer to cities, we could have a huge amount of solar electricity. And one of the challenges we identified in our work is trying to figure out exactly what that number is in each scenario.
4: So the problem is going to be when renewables are included into the energy mix, the output from fossil fuel power plants will need to be adjusted more frequently as power suddenly drops because of a cloud. How much strain will this place on a power company's operation to be constantly adjusting things?
5: Well, it's certainly a significant change for them in how they'll have to operate the electricity system. Traditionally, the electricity system's been relatively static, relatively easy to run, and It just sits there and

0: works with things such as more solar electricity or wind electricity on the electricity system, power companies will have to be much more careful in how they operate the electricity system and have to be fairly proactive in when they turn things on and off. And that sort of change is certainly a bit of a challenge for traditional electricity system operators.
1: What about power storage then? Because in an off-grid situation, you'd have batteries to supply power at night or on cloudy days. What about something similar to kick in when grid power fluctuates?
0: Sure. So there's a number of solutions to dealing with intermittency. Some of them range from just being able to predict what's going to happen to the electricity out of a solar system. So if you know it's going to drop suddenly in a few minutes, you can do something to compensate for that. Other approaches to dealing with intermittency involve energy storage or batteries, as you said. And in those times, you might be able to charge a battery up when there's lots of sunlight. And then when that cloud comes over your solar panels, you can discharge the battery and avoid that sudden drop in electricity output that would have happened otherwise.
1: And obviously weather forecasting plays a major role here. How close to real time, such as predicting these passing clouds, will be required to make intermittency less of a problem?
0: So we really need two types of predictions. We need fairly long-term ones, where we're talking a few days out, how much electricity might we get out of the solar panels, and then we need very short-term ones, seconds or minutes out, how much electricity we're going to get. And we need both types of prediction to be able to run the electricity system properly.
1: And what about the report itself? I mean, what is CSIRO doing in relation to addressing these issues?
0: So the report was really just a first step in trying to look at this, where we were considering what other people have done around the world and how that applies to Australia. We found that, surprisingly, there was actual quite significant disagreement between researchers around the world on this intermittency issue. And that has led us to think, well, we really need a lot more work here to get to the bottom of this, and in particular to get to the bottom of this in Australia. So where do we go from here? We're looking to work with both electricity companies and large-scale solar power systems to try and now get some practical measurements and measure actually what's happening in real electricity networks out there, and then try and extrapolate from that to work out what that might mean for other systems in different parts of Australia.
1: And how are the industry responding to this advice?
0: The industry is quite interested. You know, they see this as a really significant challenge. On one hand, I think everyone would like to see more renewable energy in our electricity systems. On the other hand, people don't like to pay any more for their electricity. And so we really need to be able to find the best way to deal with this solar intermittency. How can we cope with it without having to build lots of really expensive infrastructure and things like that? So industry's really interested and very supportive, both from the solar industry as well as the electricity network industry.
1: And when are we likely to see power companies seriously incorporating solar into the grid, you know, beyond just rooftops and so on?
0: I think it depends on the company, but there's certainly companies in Australia looking at this very seriously right now. So, you know, Australia's building some fairly large solar electricity systems already, and there are plans to build even bigger ones, and a lot of excitement from wider industry as to how big we can go.
1: And the report is designed for industry, or is it suitable for anyone with an interest?
0: It's a fairly technical report, so it's certainly designed for people in the solar industry or the electricity network industry, but the early sections of the report, and in particular the executive summary, are designed for a general audience and anyone that might be interested in solar electricity. And they can get a hold of the report from the CSIRO website.
1: No probs. So do you think it's wishful thinking to believe solar can eventually replace conventional power generation methods altogether?
0: I don't think it's wishful thinking that solar can replace conventional power. I think the solar electricity will have a very significant part to play in Australia's electricity mix in the future, and we'll see just continued growth of solar electricity to the point where it's really having a major, major stake in where we get our electricity from in future years.
1: Well, we look forward to that future. Thanks very much for discussing it with me today, Glenn.
0: Thank you.
1: Dr. Glenn Platt. And for more information on this podcast, find us online at www.csiro.au. 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
2: Home for the holidays. It's beginning to look not like Christmas. The Monday Morning Memo for November 23rd, 2009. They say you can never go home again, just like you can't step into the same river twice. Things change. Have you ever been to a class reunion?
3: Cigars had burned low, and we were beginning to sample the disillusionment that usually afflicts old school friends who have met again as men and found themselves with less in common than they had believed they had. James Hilton, Lost Horizon.
4: My town had grown and changed, and my friend along with it. Now returning has changed to my friend as my town was to me. I distorted his picture, muddied his memory. When I went away, I had died, and so became fixed and unchangeable. My return caused only confusion and uneasiness. Although they could not say it, my old friends wanted me gone so that I could take my proper place in the pattern of remembrance. And I wanted to go for the same reason. John Steinbeck, Travels with Charlie.
2: You're probably thinking,
5: Roy and Penny must have gone back to their hometown for a high school class reunion.
2: Nope. The last class reunion we attended was nearly 20 years ago. I'm not writing these things for me. I'm writing them for you. We Americans have idyllic, Norman Rockwell-type expectations of the holidays. A TV show about a bar in Boston began with a theme song.
6: Where everybody knows your name.
2: And when overweight, unemployed, nothing special Norm Peterson walked into that bar, everyone looked up and shouted,
7: "Oh, Norm!"
2: Each of us secretly wants to be Norm Peterson. We want to be known. Cheers became one of the most popular shows in the history of television.
8: The ache for home lives in all of us. The safe place where we can go as we are and not be questioned. Maya Angelou.
2: In his book, The Architecture of Happiness, Alain de Botton describes home as we tend to remember it.
9: The house has grown into a knowledgeable witness. It has been party to early seductions. It has watched homework being written. It has observed swaddled babies freshly arrived from hospital. It has been surprised in the middle of the night by whispered conferences in the kitchen. It has experienced winter evenings when its windows were as cold as bags of frozen peas, and midsummer dusks when its brick walls held the warmth of newly baked bread. It has provided psychological sanctuary. It has been a guardian of identity. Over the years, its owners have returned from periods away and, on looking around them, remembered who they were.
2: We go home with an idealized memory of a place where everyone listens and cares and loves us for who we are. A place where we're known and everything is okay. And what we find when we get there is our family. We're never quite prepared for the selfishness of Carol, the laziness of Lee, the assertiveness of Sarah, and the insensitivity of Bob. And Gary, well, he's just a jackass. Penny says Chapel Dulcinea receives a large number of wedding cancellations right after the holidays. Evidently, meeting the family was enough to break the engagement. Then, I heard Dr. Grant tell a room full of students that clinical psychologists see a spike in requests for counseling right after the holidays as well. But then Dr. Grant said something profound.
10: The opposite of depression isn't yippee. The opposite of depression is gratitude.
2: So this year I have a plan. Rather than trying to have a good Christmas, I'm going to make sure that everyone around me has one. My plan is to be silently thankful, constantly, consciously thankful. I'm going to see past Carol's selfishness and like her anyway. I'm going to accommodate the laziness of Lee. I plan to submit to the assertiveness of Sarah and understand the insensitivity of Bob. I'm even going to seek out Gary and show an interest in whatever he wants to talk about. If my plan is to serve rather than be served, and to give understanding rather than receive it, how can I be disappointed? Are these things in my nature? No, not at all. Might I crash and burn? Absolutely. Will I tell you how it all turns out? Count on it. Monday, December 28th, in the rabbit hole. Wish me luck. Roy H. Williams.
11: One resolution I have made and try always to keep is this: to rise above the little things. John Burroughs.
12: The turkey slain, slowly cooked over our gas or electric fires, is the central figure at our holy feast. It is the totem animal that brings our tribe together. And because it is an awkward, intractable creature, the serving of it establishes and reinforces the tribal hierarchy. There are but two legs, two wings, a certain amount of white meat, a given quantity of dark. Who gets which piece? Who, in fact, slices the bird and distributes its limbs and organs, underscores quite emphatically the rank of each member in the gathering. Tom Robbins, skinny legs and all.
7: P.S. 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
16: This is the World Industrial News for Wednesday, July 29th. 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A chokehold on fertilizer deliveries caused by disruptions in the Middle East has led to governments and industry players feeling the need to shore up domestic production as a cushion against future trade disruptions and supply shortages. Mexico is definitely one of those countries. Having already broken ground on some major fertilizer capacity before the Middle East conflict escalated, the country is now ramping up plans for new nitrogenous fertilizer construction sooner rather than later. Industrial Info Resources data show more than $5 billion worth of nitrogenous fertilizer-related construction underway or planned for the future in Mexico. Industrial Info Resources in its Nat Gas Today report for Tuesday showed the amount of natural gas running to U.S. LNG terminals remains well below late 2025 highs of just over 19 billion cubic feet. Maintenance, largely at the Freeport LNG terminal in Texas, continues to drag on feedstock. Levels dropped 0.15 billion cubic feet overnight to reach 17.09 billion cubic feet on Tuesday. Even as trade relations have soured somewhat, Canada remains the top crude oil exporter to the U.S. economy, with its 4 million barrels per day in deliveries accounting for about 60% of the U.S.'s foreign oil shipments. Based on Canadian federal data, nearly all the country's crude oil exports went to the U.S. data to May show total exports averaged 4.5 million barrels per day, a 7% increase from the same period last year. Barring small variances during the COVID-19 pandemic, federal data show steady gains in exports over the last 10 years. Led by continued growth from Vaca Muerta, Argentina broke another monthly record by producing 904,000 barrels of oil per day in May.D. This was the strongest monthly pace on record, up 19.6% year-on-year and approximately 1.2% from April. Petroperú found 5 illegal connections used to siphon oil along the ONP between June and July. The company's database records 87 pipeline incidents attributed to third parties. Peru's northern oil blocks and infrastructure have for years faced social conflict and tensions with local communities and criminal groups. For details on these and other breaking news, read the full stories at industrialinfo.com. I'm Christine Ramos, reporting for Industrial Info News.

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0: Radio. Author Samuel Keyes, whose novel, Upon My Bed, I Drink My Water, has just won the Krillinger Prize for Excellence in Bleak Literature, has announced that this universally acclaimed first novel will also be his last. This announcement surprised critics and readers alike, not only for the content of the announcement itself, but also for the very large, strange hat he wore while making the announcement. Samuel Keyes, thank you for joining us.
1: Yeah.
0: I guess I have to start out with the obvious question. Given the huge success of your book, why will this novel be your last?
1: Well, you know, so much focus over the last 2 years of my life has gone into this book. I wanted to deconstruct the notion of storytelling itself. You know, the point of view, the modalities, the words, the letters used. I mean, so many novels out there use far more D's and P's and L's. Oh, my gosh, that are necessary. I wanted to break down the relationship of the viewer to the book, of the consumer to the person working at the bookstore, of each eye to the page and to each other. Would there be any one-eyed people reading my book? And if so, what happened to that other eye? Was it gross? All these questions needed to be asked. And frankly, it was exhausting. I mean, I lost 6 pounds.
0: Describe your typical day for us.
1: Well, I wake up at 11:30 a.m. No alarm. I just pop right up. I go out onto my porch. I have a cup of coffee. My neighbor Christine comes over. We take a shower. And when I'm done and I've dried myself off, I go back out onto the porch. And I do my exercises until about 1. Then I go back in, put on some clothes, and I walk down to the pier just down the street from my house. And on the way, I sometimes will start thinking about an idea. I'll start formulating something. But usually I'm thinking nothing at all. But when I get to the pier, there's this little shack out there that sells fried clams and whatnot, and I get some fried clams.
0: I'm going to interrupt you.
1: Okay.
0: Your book gained attention early on from its rather shocking jacket design. It's a bright red cover made out of a strange, irregularly shaped, mealy-textured, sour-smelling material that tends to flake off and stain the reader's fingers.
1: Yeah, that's right.
0: What is the material?
1: Well, you have to understand, I want my readers to be confronted from the time they pick up the book, even from the moment they see it on a shelf in the bookstore, with a sense of unsurety.
0: Do you feel that your readers...
1: No, I'm not finished.
0: I'm sorry.
1: I want my readers to be challenged. Not only by the themes I deal with, but by the residue that the book may or may not leave on clothes and furniture.
0: What is it actually made of? What's the material?
1: See, the book starts out telling the story from the point of view of Paul Markey, who, we find out by the end of the first chapter, is actually a figment of the imagination of a 9-year-old girl named Ryan, who is the real protagonist. And it is through her eyes that the world of suburban Pennsylvania in the late 80s is seen.
0: So, is it meat?
1: What?
0: The jacket. The book jacket. Is it made of some sort of meat? Because I noticed that the smell is stronger after a few weeks of owning the book.
1: Do you keep the book in the fridge?
0: No.
1: Well, you could try that.
0: I ask because some of our listeners have...
1: Look, I'm sorry. I just don't want to get hung up on this issue. I mean, is it meat? Yes. Or rather, it mostly. And the publisher has gone to great pains to create a specific blend of organic materials containing, but not exclusively, made of meat. Now, I'm very happy with the final result. But I do feel that in recent months, more attention has been paid to the jacket design than other, I feel, more noteworthy aspects of the book, such as the picture of me on the inside flap.
0: Let's talk about that. You're pictured in a very rugged scenario, standing on the edge of what appears to be an active volcano. There's a pillar of smoke rising up behind you, and a small but very dangerous-looking stream of molten lava snaking its way between your feet. You're gazing over a majestic sunset with an albino condor perched on your shoulder,
1: yeah,
0: and a rather wistful-looking albino scorpion perched on the shoulder of the condor.
1: Yeah. That picture, by the way, was taken by an aboriginal black bear that I raised from cubhood and taught the basics of field photography.
0: Wow, that's astounding.
1: Yeah, yeah. You should see his large format stuff.
0: Many people, I think, have the image of the novel writer as that of the renegade, the outsider, Do you feel this description is relevant in your case?
1: You know, I went on a promotional tour recently with this book. I mean, it was all across the U.S., as well as a dozen other countries in Europe and South America. The book has been translated into 19 different languages, of which I speak 12. I did a reading of my book in the Parthenon for the members of the UN. I was asked to sign a copy of my book that was handwritten on papyrus to be buried with the royal Atef of Egypt, whom I visited on his deathbed. I've been hosted by presidents and kings. I've received literary awards from every corner of the academic and artistic landscape. And along the way, I have enjoyed the company of literally hundreds of some of the most beautiful women in the world. And, I'm sorry, what was your question?
0: It's not important. We've been talking with author Samuel Keyes. More after a break.
2: Local corporate sponsorship for IPR has been generously provided by Kroner, Julius, and Gabardine for coverage of environmental issues, the Mercer Quill Foundation for coverage of entrepreneurial Latvians, and the Maycumber Investment Corporation for coverage of the Maycumber Investment Corporation.
0: We're talking with author Samuel Keyes, whose novel, Upon My Bed, I Drink My Water, has met with truly astounding success.
1: What does that mean?
0: Next spring, Vainglory Pictures will go into production on an adaptation of your book.
1: Yeah.
0: It's said to star major Hollywood players in both starring as well as supporting roles.
1: Yeah.
0: Although the studio has been uncharacteristically hush-hush about who those actors are.
1: Yeah, yeah.
0: Could you stop that?
1: Yeah.
0: There seems to be quite a buzz about the film, though it's in a very early stage of pre-production. Could you tell us, first of all, how you were approached about adapting your novel into a screenplay?
1: Yeah, well, first of all, Vainglory was not the first production company to approach me. I mean, it's almost easier to list the studios that didn't approach me. But for a long time, you know, I resisted. I mean, I simply did not want to meet with a room full of studio execs doing their studio exec thing, you know, fawning and cajoling and playing on my sense of social responsibility, you know, telling me that my story has to reach as wide an audience as possible and bring light to the cultural darkness, et cetera, et cetera. You know, I just didn't need that. And frankly, I really feel that I have done enough. But then, oh, about 6 or 7 or 8 months ago, Karina Baxter from Vainglory, she came to my agent's office with a gift for me, a very rare and special gift. It was a poat. That's a hybrid of a python and a goat. And she had it infused at conception with a strain of my DNA that she had obtained from a piece of dried skin that had flaked off my knee. I think it was during a kayaking trip through the Bermuda Triangle. See, she tracked down the kayak from the rental place, and then 6 weeks down the road, there on my doorstep was, miraculously, a poat with my eyes. I mean, it was breathtaking.
0: A poat?
1: Yeah.
0: I've never heard of that.
1: James Spader has one. Unfortunately, mine had a congenital lung condition. It requires him to breathe through a piece of moist rye bread. But other than that, he has all the best qualities of both a python and a goat. I'm also teaching him how to whittle. He already has an exhibition scheduled for the Wittenberg Museum in Stuttgart in June. So hopefully the deadline is going to serve as an inspiration for him, you know. I mean, he's been a little stubborn.
0: He is half goat.
1: Yeah, true.
0: So
1: I was so taken with Corinna's gift and the sensibility for my vision that it implied that I agreed to let her shoot the film on the condition that I had final cut.
0: And they agreed to this?
1: Yeah, they did. I can show you the contract. I keep a microfiche copy of it in a capsule sewn into the flesh of my lower back.
0: Are there a set of conditions under which you would write another novel?
1: Well, yes, actually. Shortly after my announcement, I was on a vision quest in the Atlas Mountains. I hadn't eaten for 3 days, and a representative from my publishing house just happened by coincidence to be running a Baba Ganoush wagon up there. I had no money on me, so I had to agree to do another book. It was a little frustrating because, I mean, not only did the whole thing turn out to be a setup, but the Baba Ganoush was too smoky.
0: So you will be writing another book?
1: Yes, yes. I'm going to write a novella on the ocean floor in a deep granite recess called Cryon's Pit. I've commissioned a special rock drill from the ALOC.
0: What is the ALOC? What does that stand for?
1: I don't know. I didn't ask.
0: So you're going to physically carve the words into the bedrock of the ocean floor?
1: Yeah, no, the granite.
0: How will people read it?
1: Well, 3 times a year, the publishing company is going to lead a 15-day expedition down to Cryon's Pit in a glass-bottom vessel called the Hector Ramirez 5. It'll carry up to 6 readers at a time, and it's going to cruise at a rate of 3 knots. That's roughly reading speed, along the entire text, all the way from dedication to the back flap. And, by the way, for you people listening at home on the radio, when I say the word flap, I'm making that quotation mark gesture with my fingers, you know, flap.
0: One thing I think our listeners would like to hear is the first few lines of your debut novel, which have in and of themselves received remarkable attention and were lauded by the critics as some of the most startlingly original words in recent memory. Would you read them for us?
1: No.
0: Seriously?
1: Yeah.
0: We've been talking with Samuel Keyes, whose book both deconstructs all previous notions of modern literature and also is partly covered in meat. Samuel Keyes, thank you for joining us.
1: Rock and roll.
0: For IPR, I'm Zoldar, Venusian Prince of War. Beware my wrath. I am Zoldar. The preceding was a presentation of IPR, Irrational Public Radio.
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0: Continuity, made possible by the friends of KUHF Houston.
1: Today, we look for affordable housing. The University of Houston's College of Engineering presents this series about the machines that make our civilization run and the people whose ingenuity created them. Some of you may have seen the movie Gangs of New York about the horrible life of Irish immigrants in Manhattan's Lower East Side before the Civil War. The movie was about how gang warfare was bred in the appalling living conditions of those slums, but it also suggested something of the horror of the living conditions themselves. Much of that housing could be described by the general term tenement, which meant any multiple family dwelling. After the Civil War, the slum landlord owners of the tenements had let conditions get bad enough that New York finally undertook reforms. The result was a more or less standard tenement house, and it was a huge improvement. The new regulations had called for things like windows and ventilation shafts. I learned how those would-be model homes were laid out when I thumbed through the 1894 Scribner's magazine. An article by noted architect Ernest Flagg, "The New York Tenement House Evil and Its Cure," showed standard tenement floor plans, and Flagg began with the words, "The greatest evil which ever befell New York City was the division of the blocks into lots of 25 by 100 feet." Tenements were now designed as modules, each of which occupied one of these lots edge to edge, except for a 10-foot yard in back. A tenement house was a 4 or 5 story row of modules. So let's look at the floor plan in a module. The 25 by 90 strip was split down the middle and cut in two to make apartments for 4 families. The ones in front had 2 bedrooms, a kitchen, and a living room, 12 feet wide and 40 feet long. The units in back were similar, with only 1 bedroom. The bigger ones were just over 400 square feet, the smaller around 340. 4 families shared 2 toilets and a sink in the hallway. Regulations now required a 2x40 notch in each side of the module. When modules were placed together, this created a 4-foot-wide shaft into which the kitchens vented and a tiny bit of light found its way. Regulations also required windows for ventilation, so your bedroom window was 4 feet from your neighbor's in the next module. The logic of these buildings was clear enough, but you can imagine the horrors they'd bred after a generation. They were dark, dank, overcrowded fire and disease traps. Flagg bolstered his cry for new reforms by suggesting more irregular designs with open courtyards and greater access to light. The late 19th century social reformer Jacob Riis also wrote passionately and effectively about housing reform. So better tenements did appear. Today's sprawling New York housing projects are a mid-20th century solution to the same miserable problem of fitting objects into a box. Still, we need to remember that poverty and crowding, as much as architecture, is the villain that haunts all large cities. Make no mistake, it is a terrible thing to be called into the ranks of the urban poor. I'm John Leinhardt at the University of Houston, where we're interested in the way inventive minds work.
2: He went without food, not to lose weight, but to help people lose generations of hate. While many around him rose up with violence, he sat down for peace. When others used religion as an excuse for war, he used it to remind them of love. Mahatma Gandhi made the world a far better place by reaching out with the strength he cultivated within his soul. Soul, pass it on. From the Foundation for a Better Life at values.com.
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5: Every year I try to touch the Pacific and Atlantic oceans. Half of the idea started back in 2010 as a ritualistic excuse to get to the Pacific coast at least once per year. I approach the edge. I usually wade in, then crouch and touch the water to my face, taking a moment to feel the salt and the wind and listen to the waves lapping or crashing onto land. Around 2014, I repeated the ritual

0: on a trip to the East Coast, and from there, it stuck. Over the next years, I would touch the deep bay that cuts in towards Montevideo, Uruguay. Stand at the cold winter shore of Florianopolis, Brazil. I'd climb a railing and down a cement pier to the Boston Harbor.
1: Boston, Boston, my hometown.
0: And I'd approach from the far edge, swimming out into the North Atlantic from the Inner Hebrides of Scotland, fully submerged and then basking on the warm rocks. The years I've missed one are scant, and I hope they continue to be so. Because sometimes everything happening on land can best be put in perspective by looking in from the edges. Postcards from the Wind are produced by me, Phil Corbett, more at thewind.org.

0: At the tone, we've reached the top of the hour. 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
2: Now the news. I'm Tian Lu. Chinese Foreign Minister Wang Yi says China will continue to act as a responsible major country and promote global development. Speaking at a meeting marking 5 years of the Global Development Initiative in Beijing, Wang said the initiative has delivered tangible results and gained stronger relevance amid global uncertainty. He called for closer international cooperation, faster implementation of the UN 2030 Sustainable Development Goals, greater innovation, and stronger multilateralism. China has voiced strong dissatisfaction and firm opposition after the U.S. Department of Defense placed several Chinese research institutions on a sanctions list. The Ministry of Commerce says China will take necessary measures to protect the legitimate rights and interests of the affected institutions. It says the U.S. has overstretched the concept of national security and politicized scientific cooperation. It says the move undermines bilateral scientific exchanges and runs counter to the global trend of international collaboration in innovation. China urged Washington to end its discriminatory practices and vowed to take necessary measures to protect the legitimate rights and interests of the affected institutions. China's total social logistics value rose 5.1% year-on-year to over 180 trillion yuan, or about $25.3 trillion, in the first half of the year. The China Federation of Logistics and Purchasing says demand is shifting toward high-end manufacturing, advanced equipment, and consumer goods, with logistics demand for high-tech manufacturing and digital products posting double-digit growth. Meanwhile, imports of crude oil and steel both fell more than 11%. While imports of semiconductor manufacturing equipment climbed over 20%. China's first C919 Plateau variant has completed its maiden test flight at Shanghai Pudong International Airport. Jointly developed by the Commercial Aircraft Corporation of China and Tibet Airlines, the aircraft is designed to operate at high-altitude airports in western China, where thin air and challenging conditions place greater demands on commercial aviation. High-altitude airports are mainly found in China, Nepal, Peru, Bolivia, and Ecuador. China is home to eight of the world's 10 highest altitude airports. Japanese Prime Minister Sana Takaichi says the death number has risen to at least 13 after a 7.1 magnitude earthquake struck Kumamoto Prefecture. Earlier, NHK reported that at least three people were confirmed dead at the collapsed Ian Mall in Kumamoto. Local fire authorities said several people remained trapped inside the shopping center, with reports of an explosion at the site. The U.S. military says it intercepted multiple ballistic missiles launched from Iran in what it called a surprise attack attempt against American forces in the Middle East. CNN, citing a U.S. official, reported that Iran launched no more than four ballistic missiles. Tehran has not commented on the U.S. claims. U.S. President Donald Trump said Monday he had paused the strikes on Iran to allow negotiations another chance, while warning that further attacks could follow if talks fail. An Iranian military spokesperson has warned that any country or company accepting compensation from Iran's frozen assets under a proposal by US President Donald Trump would not be allowed to transit the Strait of Hormuz. The warning followed Trump's suggestion that vessels damaged during the recent conflict with Iran be compensated using Iranian assets frozen overseas. The spokesperson said the damage was caused by insecurity created by the US military and the use of what he called an illegal and unsafe shipping route. UNESCO has added 25 new properties to its World Heritage List during the 48th session of the World Heritage Committee in Busan, South Korea. The new additions include 19 cultural, 5 natural and 1 mixed site, bringing the global total to 1,273. One of the newly listed cultural sites is China's Jingdezhen Handicraft Porcelain Industry Sites in Jiangxi Province, which showcases the evolution of the handcrafted porcelain production from the 10th to the 19th century. The inscription brings China's total number of World Heritage properties to 61. And that's the news. I'm Tian Lu.
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4: Hi there, I'm Thane Maynard. Alfred Russel Wallace was one of the greatest naturalist explorers of the 19th century. Born in 1823 in Wales, Wallace's early life was marked by curiosity and self-education. Despite limited formal schooling, he immersed himself in scientific literature and lectures, laying the groundwork for his future discoveries. Alfred Wallace was not a well-funded elite scientific theorist, but a far-traveling, hard-working collector and purveyor of exotic species from throughout the tropics. Wallace's adventures began in the Amazon Basin, where he conducted extensive fieldwork. However, it was his exploration of the Malay Archipelago that led to his most significant contributions. Here, he identified the faunal divide known as Wallace's Line, separating Asian and Australian species. In 1858, Wallace independently conceived the theory of evolution through natural selection. His paper on the subject prompted Darwin to publish On the Origin of Species, forever changing our understanding of life on Earth. Beyond evolution, Wallace was a leading expert in biogeography, studying the distribution of species across geographical areas.
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6: Here's one thing Dr. Phil doesn't know about matters of the heart. This is Sandra Tsinglo with the lowdown on science. Sometimes two phenomena with no apparent link can surprise us. Medical researchers in Japan recently noticed this about male hair loss and heart disease. Unrelated studies each linked bald heads with bad hearts. Each study was different, but each found connections. So the team examined more studies mentioning both baldness and heart disease. Hundreds of studies going back decades. They narrowed down to 6 different studies covering almost 40,000 men in Europe and America. These used similar measurements, so their data could be readily compared. And per the studies, the balder the head, the higher the heart disease risk. Going bald younger increases risk more. Why? Still unknown. Oddly, the link only applies to crown or vertex baldness, bald spots, but frontal baldness, aka receding hairlines, no connection. Happily, medical treatments for both heart disease and hair loss are improving all the time. This is not your grandpa's risk of heart disease, nor his hair plugs. So yes, Dr. Phil, you're at higher risk for heart disease, but to modern medicine, hats off.
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9: Welcome to Possibly, where we take on huge problems like the future of our planet and break them down into small questions with unexpected answers. I'm Megan Hall. In the last few weeks, we've talked about towns that are creating plans to prepare for rising waters. Today, we're taking a look at an example of what can happen when that planning is too slow. What should cities do when people want to leave because of climate-related disasters? With Yannick Schaller and Emily Tom, look into this question.
10: Hi, Megan.
11: Thanks for having us.
9: In our other episodes about coastal retreat, we've talked about towns preparing for rising sea levels. But what happens when the water has already risen and people want to get out of there?
10: To find out, we talked to Joe Tyrone. 10 years ago, Hurricane Sandy destroyed his home in Staten Island. He then led an effort asking the state government to buy out their entire neighborhood.
12: I guess you could refer to me as the leader of the Oakwood Beach Buyout Committee.
9: Wait, let's take a step back. What exactly was a buyout in this context?
11: Basically, people whose homes are destroyed by a massive storm petition the government to buy their property at pre-storm value. This allows residents to move out of areas threatened by climate change.
10: Tyrone, along with a few other residents of Oakwood Beach, formed a committee. They wanted to gather information about government buyouts and spread the word to their neighbors.
12: I was convincing to these people. It was one-on-one thing. You know, we had our committee, and the committee was great because 5 out of the 8 people lived there for up to, one was over 50 years.
11: And it worked. Just 3 months after Sandy, the state responded to the committee's requests and launched a program to buy properties that had been destroyed in the hurricane.
10: In 2012, Oakwood Beach became the first community to take advantage of New York State's post-Sandy buyout program. And the approach was incredibly popular. In a community of 185 people, all but 5 applied for the program.
12: I always refer to it as a miracle buyout. I did not expect every hand to raise, you know, in this auditorium.
9: Wow. Why did everyone agree to this?
11: Well, the community didn't plan on leaving, but Hurricane Isaac and Hurricane Irene had already worn them down.
12: Sandy was the knockout punch. It was like, I don't want to be here anymore. It's not safe.
10: By then, many residents wanted to relocate, and the government supported them. It wasn't an easy decision, but they felt strongly that it was the right one.
12: It was grandparents living across the street from grandchildren. You know, they were there for 20, 30, 40, 50 years.
11: That's what makes a buyout different from managed retreat. Managed retreat is a way to prepare for a disaster. A buyout happens afterward, when homes are destroyed.
9: So should Rhode Island be doing this too?
10: Well, while the community effort in Oakwood was incredible, not every neighborhood will have the same opportunity or access to federal aid.
11: According to an investigation by NPR, federal disaster aid is usually given to people whose properties are worth more, not necessarily people who need it most.
10: And that same report found that white communities are disproportionately more likely to receive federal buyouts than communities of color. Most of the buyouts occurred in neighborhoods that were more than 85% white.
9: So what's the takeaway here?
10: Although Oakwood Beach successfully advocated for a buyout, this approach is only possible for a small number of communities, and those buyouts are not always given out equitably.
11: And on top of that, as climate change gets worse, we'll need solutions that are more proactive. We can't buy out every property affected by rising waters.
9: Got it. Thank you, Yannick and Emily. That's it for today. For more information or to ask a question about the way your choices affect our planet, go to thepublicsradio.org/possibly or subscribe to us wherever you get your podcasts. You can also follow us on Facebook and Twitter at Ask Possibly. 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
14: Hello, and welcome to Question of the Week from the Naked Scientists with me, Dr. Hannah Critchlow. This week, I'll be getting inside your head with a question from Gerard Dunn.
15: I've always been told that there are no pain receptors in your brain, so what I would like to know is why does it feel like the pain is inside my head when I have a headache?
14: So how does a headache hurt? With the answer, here's Cambridge University's pain expert, Peter McNaughton.
16: Why do headaches hurt when it's well known that brain tissue itself is not sensitive to pain? Well, the answer is in the meninges, which are the rather tough bag which surrounds the brain. And during a headache, which is caused perhaps by a viral infection or perhaps by having too much to drink, the meninges become inflamed, and then the pounding of the blood through the blood vessels in the meninges causes the headache to hurt. So the short answer is that the reason a headache hurts is because of the meninges, which are liberally innervated with pain-sensitive nerve fibres, rather than the brain hurts when the brain itself has no pain-sensitive nerve fibres at all.
17: And on the forum, Two Dog Mum agrees, pointing out that while there are no pain receptors in your brain, there are ones in the dura, which is a layer of the meninges closest to the skull. If there's swelling in blood vessels of the dura, this could cause the pain. Joyce Robert agrees and comments via Facebook.
18: When you look under the hood of a car because something's wrong with your car, there's a whole lot of stuff under there besides the engine. And when you open up your head and take a look, there's a whole lot of stuff under there besides your brain. In my case, my problem was with the trigeminal nerve, which is a nerve ganglion in the base of your brain.

0: will eventually end up as heat. If my home is heated completely by electricity, do I get any real savings by turning off all my standby devices? Thank you for a great show.
1: So is there any point in switching off your lights, TVs and phone chargers during the winter? Will the wasted energy of appliances on standby all be transformed to help heat your home? And if so, is it actually wasted energy? Send your thoughts to Chris at thenakedscientist.com, tweet at Naked Scientists, write on our Facebook page, or join in the debate on our forum, which is at nakedscientist.com/forum.
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1: Today is July 29th on Tidbits in Time, a patriotic day. Stay with me to hear about a momentous Olympic reboot after World War II. We'll take you on an early American travelogue, talk about government price controls, and dig up some of Nikola Tesla's dusty old theories. All that plus, we'll talk about a war memorial and monument to freedom of an ancient architectural tradition. Tidbits in Time is coming right up, so don't touch that dial. July 29th, 1948, the Olympics officially started up again, hosted in London, England after a hiatus of 12 years because of World War II. The biggest star of the Games was then 17-year-old American Bob Mathias, who won track and field gold in the decathlon. Mathias went on to be a football star at Stanford, leading the team to the Rose Bowl in 1952, the same year that he won another Olympic gold medal. July 29, 1805, Alexis de Tocqueville was born in Paris, France. He came to America in his 20s, traveled more than 7,000 miles, and talked with hundreds of people all over the eastern seaboard, and ranged from Green Bay, Wisconsin to New Orleans. He published his observations in an 1835 book, Democracy in America. Among his many quotes, he said, "I have a passionate love for liberty, law, and respect for rights. Liberty is my foremost passion." July 29, 1908 was the first instance of government price controls since colonial times by the Louisiana Act No. 128. Of course, this didn't work any better than any time before or since, and it actually had a major negative influence on the state's economy. A perfect example of what Germans would call Verschlimmbesserung. Price controls have always been more disruptive than the problems they've sought to fix. Wise to remember that before suffering from another wave of inflation. It was July 29, 2017 that engineers at Stanford University released new wireless technology, allowing transmission of electricity between moving objects. Based on technology originally developed at MIT in 2007, and the underlying ideas of Nikola Tesla to wirelessly transmit electricity, this is a giant step closer to realizing his vision for a wireless electrical grid, charging everything from medical implants to cars on the highway. It was on July 29, 1836, that the iconic Arc de Triomphe de l'Étoile War Memorial was inaugurated in Paris, France. Literally translated as the Triumphal Arch of the Star, the world-renowned monument is designed to be reminiscent of the Arch of Titus in Rome and stands at the intersection of 12 streets, which creates both a star and a traffic nightmare, and serves as a famous place for events and parades, particularly ones down the Champs-Élysées. For your very own email print version of Tidbits in Time, showing up every day for free in your inbox, just send a request to adrian@tidbitsintime.com. That's A-D-R-I-A-N @tidbitsintime.com.

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2: If you're yawning right now, you're not alone. Humans are among a number of species that contagiously yawn upon observing another individual yawning. Contagious yawning affects 45 to 60% of the human population. It's also been found in other primates, like chimpanzees, stumptail macaques, and gelada baboons. But only one animal crosses the species barrier. Domestic dogs can catch yawns from humans. New research shows dogs are prone to yawning when they see a human do it, and they find their owner's yawns more contagious than those of a stranger. Yawning is a mysterious phenomenon. Scientists still aren't sure why we yawn in the first place. One idea is that it helps cool the brain. But the fact that yawning is contagious points to another theory. The propensity to yawn when we see or hear someone else yawning is an indicator of empathy. Science backs this up. Brain imaging studies have shown that neural networks associated with empathy are activated during contagious yawning. People who score higher on empathy tests are more susceptible to contagious yawning. And both people and chimpanzees yawn more seeing someone they know yawning rather than a stranger. In a new study, Teresa Romero and colleagues from the University of Tokyo tested 25 dogs of various breeds. The dogs watched as their owners yawned or simply opened and closed their mouths, without the deep inhalation and sighing that characterize a real yawn. The dogs also watched an unfamiliar person perform the real and fake yawns. The 25 dogs yawned 22 times after seeing a person yawn, and just 5 times after seeing people mimic yawning. And, most interestingly, they were nearly 3 times more likely to yawn after seeing their owner yawn compared to seeing an unfamiliar person do it. This isn't the first study to demonstrate contagious yawning in dogs, but earlier studies couldn't rule out a mild stress reaction as the reason for the yawning. Romero and her colleagues monitored the dogs' heart rates throughout the experiment and found no changes, making it unlikely that their yawns were due to anxiety. These results offer strong support for the empathy hypothesis. Dogs responded more to genuine yawns than fake ones, and an emotional connection with a person yawning increased the likeliness of the dogs yawning. Further evidence from a study earlier this year found that dogs and humans develop contagious yawning at similar stages of growth. Puppies start to exhibit contagious yawning after 7 months, whereas human children begin to yawn contagiously at about 5 years of age. This is also the age at which children begin to identify others' emotions and develop a sense of empathy. Given that empathy and social mimicry take time to develop, the slow emergence of contagious yawning in puppies and children suggests it is an empathetic response. Why would dogs have empathy for another species? People and dogs have a special shared history. Through domestication and coevolution with humans, dogs have developed unique social skills. We know that dogs form bonds with their owners and are highly tuned in to human social cues. Developing the capacity for empathy towards people may have arisen from this coevolution. The research suggests contagious yawning in dogs is emotionally similar to that in humans. And that means man's best friend really knows how you feel. A finding that probably won't surprise any dog owners out there. I'm Mary Bates, and that was Experimental.
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3: The case of the shrinking tires on this moment of science. From the mailbag, we have this question from a listener. When rubber wears off tires, where does it go? Signed, Burning Rubber. Great question, Burning, especially when you consider that by the time the average passenger car tire ends up at the scrapyard, it weighs 6 pounds less than when it was new. Multiply 6 pounds by the number of tires scrapped each year in the U.S., and we're talking millions of pounds of rubber that perform a disappearing act every year. Most of this rubber wears off tires by abrasion on concrete or asphalt, creating a telltale black smear on the road. A little rubber becomes chemically incorporated into asphalt roads because asphalt and rubber both are made of petroleum oils. But the vast majority wears off as small particles that are rinsed off the road by rain or blown off by wind, ending up in the soil, on plants, and in lakes, rivers, and streams. We even breathe in rubber particles from the air. Here's an experiment. Run a rag or tissue across the hood of a car. You're likely to see black soot. Compare its color to the soil in your area. That ain't just garden dirt. Some of the soot is a byproduct of incomplete combustion of fuel in engines, and some is rubber worn off tires. How can we decrease the amount of rubber that gets into air, water, and soil? Over- and underinflated tires wear down fastest of all, so it helps to keep tires properly inflated. Even better, when you can, walk or bike. This moment of science comes from Indiana University. There are hundreds more moments of science on our website at amomentofscience.org. I'm Don Glass.

0: 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I'm your host, Michael Rank. 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The info for this episode comes to you courtesy of a new book, When Hitler Took Cocaine and Lenin Lost His Brain, by Giles Milton. Giles was a guest on the last few episodes of this podcast, and he's really a historian after my own heart because he loves looking for those quirky, strange stories in history that, although they're odd, they can almost inform you better than the stories that we know all about, like presidential assassinations and wars won and other things like that. Well, this story comes from an event that we all know about, the sinking of the Titanic, and you don't have to just be a fan of the Leo movie to know how the story goes. But there's a character here that had a whimsical ending to an otherwise tragic affair. This man was Charles Joffin, and he survived in the most creative way possible. Well, Charles Joffin had fallen asleep after a hard day's work in the ship's kitchens. Suddenly, he woke up by a tremendous jolt. He felt the impenetrable vessel shudder beneath him. Then, after a momentary pause, it kept moving forward. Well, he was a little bit surprised at this, but not shocked, because he knew that they were in the icy North Atlantic where there were lots of icebergs. But he also knew that Captain Edward Smith had ordered a change of course and steered the Titanic to a more southerly route in order to avoid disaster. He assumed the danger had passed and tried to go back to sleep. But after a few minutes, at about 11:35 p.m., he was summoned to the bridge. Here, he was given some unwelcome news. Captain Smith sent an inspection team below decks to see if anything bad had happened. The men returned with the news that the ship had been struck by an iceberg and the force of the blow had seriously buckled the hull. Rivets were forced the length of some 90 meters and seawater was gushing into the ship. The news might have been expected to cause panic, but the crew had brought into the propaganda that the Titanic could not be sunk. They reasoned that she had watertight compartments that could be closed in the event of disaster, so even the most serious damage to the ship's hull could be contained. But they found out that these watertight compartments had a severe design flaw. As they filled with water, they weighed down the ship's bow, allowing water to pour into other areas of the stricken vessel that were not compartmentalized. A fourth, fifth, and then sixth compartment had already filled with water, and it became obvious to Captain Smith that the ship was doomed. Joffin, who is the Titanic's chief baker, swung into action. He aroused his fellow chefs from their beds and began to gather all of the loaves of bread that they could find. Well, they rushed back on deck and put 4 loaves into each lifeboat. They knew there was not enough boats for all passengers, because the Titanic had over 2,000 people on board, but there were only enough lifeboats for 1,178. Charles Joffin realized that as a member of the crew, he could not be given a place on the lifeboat. As the ship began listing an alarming angle, he decided to just drink himself into oblivion and go out feeling well. He went into his cabin and downed a huge amount of whiskey. One account says that he downed 2 bottles. He returned to the deck and, with new drunken energy, began pushing women into the lifeboats. Once this was done, he staggered along the heavy listing promenade deck, wondering how long it would take before he was sent to the icy depths below. He threw overboard some 50 deck chairs, along with other seats and cushions, in the hopes that people on the water might be able to use them as rafts. It wasn't too long before he found himself in the freezing Atlantic as well. He later recalled, "I got on to the starboard side of the poop and found myself in the water. I do not believe my head went under the water at all. I thought I saw some wreckage." He swam toward this, not feeling the cold on account of being completely drunk, and found a collapsible boat B with a light roller and about 25 men on it. Well, there wasn't any room for Joffin. He said, "I tried to get on, but was pushed off, but I hung around. I got around to the opposite side, and Cook Maynard, who recognized me, helped me and held on to me. Well, it was a miracle that by this time Joffin was still alive. The water temperature was 2 degrees below freezing. Most passengers and crew had jumped in the water had died of hypothermia within 15 minutes. Yet Joffin was to remain in the water for a further 4 hours before he was finally pulled aboard a lifeboat that came alongside boat B. Along with other survivors, he was eventually rescued by the RMS Carpathia, which arrived at the wreck site at 4:10 a.m. Joffin believed that his luck was due to the vast quantity of whiskey that he had drunk. Not so fortunate were the over 1,500 fellow crew and passengers. They died in the water, sober and cold. That goes to show that the man who decided that he would just drink himself to a happy death managed to survive because of the very means that he thought he would die. Only Leo had had a few bottles of whiskey as he was clinging onto the platform where Rose was. Perhaps the movie Titanic would have ended on a happier note. Well, this episode is going out at the end of December 2016, right at the tail end of the holiday season, after Christmas but before New Year's. Holidays are on us, and so are some major political changes sure to shake up any family or friend gathering. Now, before you dive into the headlines and start to argue about whatever candidate you are for or against, consider taking a more lighthearted approach with a look at politics from the past, which this podcast likes to do. Presidents Are People Too is an original audio series available on channels in the Audible app. Audible is a great source to find any audiobook you can imagine. This series explores some of the lighter, real, and at times less than presidential-worthy moments in the lives and careers of our former commanders-in-chief. This series is hosted by former Daily Show head writer Elliot Callan and American historian Alexis Coe. You can discover fascinating lesser-known facts, foibles, and personal faux pas about our past presidents. 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Most importantly, you'll hear tidbits that can diffuse any tense situations when political discussion starts to get a little bit too serious. Presidents Are People Too is a fun alternative to conversation about current events around the holiday table. 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
1: 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I'm the director of the Science Working Group at Radio Newark. 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
5: Hi, this is Dave Zanotti. Thanks for joining us today on the Public Square. You know, we've been at this a long time, and we're grateful to have the privilege. I listened back to some of the earliest tapes of this broadcast, and yes, they exist on cassette tape. And then we moved to digital. And even at that, you still had a disc. And now, of course, everything is electronic sound files. And by God's grace, we're talking to a lot more people than we ever thought we'd even have a chance to. And we're very happy about that. I'll tell you something we're really, really thankful for is the ability to log on at thepublicsquare.com and and gain access to a library of these broadcasts with some simply amazing guests that come and visit and share with us and think together with us and talk together. 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You'll find some leading comedians like Michael Jr. You'll find Laura Hillenbrand, author of the book Unbroken, which began the whole Louis Zamperini story here in our country. You'll find people like Alan and Lisa Robertson and Daryl and Stevie Waltrip, and stories of Americans and people all around the world who care about good government, who care about a true concept of principle in our civic government, whose life stories are a struggle on how they walk out their faith in a real world with real answers. All those people come and join us on a regular basis on the public square. They're here, and we're in this together. So I thank you for joining us every day. 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This is a nonprofit effort. We could do so much more if we had more revenue. And sometimes we don't have it. But I'll tell you what we do have. We have your voice. And when you share this program with someone else, it makes a tremendous difference. So thanks for being here with us on the Public Square.
2: Newscasts from around the world.

0: When do you exercise? Every day? After you've polished off the cheesecake? Or when your digital device reminds you to meet your step count for the day?
1: Yeah, I have an iPhone, so I use my smartphone to track my step count.
2: Are you tracking your steps today? How many steps have you taken?
1: I've not taken many today. Let me look here. Probably at 2,000 steps today. I've been sitting at my desk most of the day today, unfortunately.
0: His daily goal is 10,000 steps, as it is for many who own a digital fitness tracker, whether a smartphone or wrist wearable. Mitesh Patel needs to move more today, as do most of us. The difference is that Dr. Patel also tracks the trackers, those nifty devices, to see if they really prompt us to don our tracksuits, if anyone wears those anymore.
2: In other words, the assistant professor of medicine at the University of Pennsylvania's Wharton School has published research into whether these high-tech and expensive devices adorning the wrists of many a health-conscious consumer and collecting all those biometrics are making us any fitter. He also wanted to know whether the devices can help those who are most in need of improved health, those with chronic health problems.
0: I mean, we clearly don't know what to eat anymore, so maybe it's no surprise that we might also need a hint or two on how to move. An accelerometer that measures forces and movement, as well as other sensors, might be just the ticket.
1: So most of these devices have an accelerometer within them that measures movement kind of on a 3D axis. So it allows you to get a sense of whether or not you're moving and how fast you're moving to differentiate between whether you're walking or you're running. And they use these movements to try to estimate, for example, when you're looking at sleep, if you, you know, stop moving for a period of 4 or 5 hours at night, then they, you know, they assume that you're sleeping. And depending on how much you're moving, they can try to estimate whether it's deep sleep or light sleep.
2: Well, there's a difference between running around the lake and tapping my foot nervously. Would both of those count towards my exercise goal of the day?
1: You know, the question is whether or not they would be tracked by the device and then whether or not they should count. So in many instances, some of the everyday things we do, whether it's just typing or tapping your foot, as you mentioned, might get tracked by the device because it is a movement, but it probably wouldn't get counted in exercise if we were trying to evaluate whether or not that would help you to improve your health.
2: That's too bad that nervous activity doesn't count towards exercise, because a lot of us would be more fit than we are. Now, isn't there a recommended 10,000 steps a day that was put forth, and where did that number come from?
1: So it's interesting that this idea of 10,000 steps a day was actually first started in Japan as kind of a marketing technique to sell pedometers. There's not a lot of evidence to say that 10,000 steps is the magic number. We know that 10,000 steps is a lot because the average person in the United States walks about 5,000 steps a day. So it's twice as much activity as the average person. But the challenge is that we found in prior research that it's harder to engage the people that really need to change their behavior. The folks that are more sedentary, walking 2,000 or 3,000 steps because they sit at a desk all day, it's really hard to get them 10,000 steps. So when we try to do studies with this 10,000 step number, what they've seen is that it tends to only engage the people that are more motivated to start with, that may start with a baseline activity of 8,000 steps a day. So it really puts into question whether this 10,000 steps a day number is the right approach for everyone.
2: Now, Mitesh, you said that the goal is to spur us to exercise more. That's the goal of these devices. But you indicated that the devices might not be doing that because you need someone that has some motivation anyway. What is your overview and what has your research suggested about how these devices are helping us to be more fit?
1: Well, I think everyone's excited by the potential that these devices can help us better engage in our health, whether that's exercise, eating better, sleeping better, losing weight, whatever it might be. The challenge is that the people who really need these devices are not the ones that are using them. So, you know, only a few percent of the population, 2 or 3% of the population, have a wearable device. They tend to be younger, more tech savvy, more affluent. They're not the patients that you see with chronic conditions who are repeatedly coming into the hospital or the emergency department. Those types of individuals tend to have less motivation or are less likely to go out and put down the money to buy one of these wearable devices. If you do have access to a wearable device, there's not a lot of evidence to show that people sustain their use. About half of people that buy a wearable device stop using it within a few months. Even if you have it and you use it, there's a question as to whether it's accurately tracking your behavior. And then if you can get all three of those things, you've got the device, you're continuing to use it, it's accurately tracking your behavior, then comes the most important part. How do you take that information and use it to actually change your behavior and then sustain that over a long period of time? And there's not a lot of evidence to show that these devices by themselves can do that. We do think that by combining them with other engagement strategies, there is potential, but we need to do more study around that.
2: But isn't remembering part of exercise regimens, and hasn't it always been? You need to remember to bring your, say, your gym clothes to work so that afterwards you can go and work out. And even in the case of medication, medications don't work unless you take them. Isn't that a basic premise of anything that we do to try to make ourselves healthier? And wouldn't that apply to these devices as well?
1: So the way I think about this is there's several components to get people to change behavior. There's education, there's reminding someone, and then there's things to incentivize or motivate people. So with education, you know, we need to know that smoking is bad for you in order to quit smoking. Or we need to know that exercise is good for you in order to exercise more. And we know that a lot of people who smoke know that smoking is not good for them, yet they continue to smoke. So oftentimes we find that education is necessary, but not sufficient alone. The reminders can help people who are just at the cusp of, you know, being motivated enough to go to the gym or have that level of motivation but just need that extra nudge, reminding them that, hey, it's 5 p.m. and you've only walked 2,000 steps. Maybe you should go to the gym or go for a run. But for the people who have lower levels of motivation, that reminder alone is often not enough. And that's when we tend to think about how do we design either a financial incentive or a social incentive to pair with these devices to really help motivate you to change your behavior. A lot of our work centers around behavioral economics and thinking of individuals not as perfectly rational, but instead that they're predictably irrational, and they tend to be more motivated by immediate rewards than rewards that are pushed into the future.
2: Well, what's interesting is that you said that you're applying something called behavioral economics. You didn't say behavioral psychology. What is the role of economics in influencing people's decisions?
1: So behavioral economics is kind of at the intersection of psychology and economics. We tend to think of standard economics as being people are perfectly rational, meaning that they'll do things for their long-term goals. So they'll exercise, they won't smoke, they won't, you know, eat dessert and things like that when it's not needed. Behavioral economics understands that people, you know, don't always behave rationally. And so can we use those insights to then design interventions that effectively address these predictable barriers to behavior change?
2: We've been talking about how effective some of these devices might be, but they are examples of sophisticated technology in some cases. How accurate are these devices? Have you studied that?
1: So that's a great question. There's not been a lot of work to determine whether these devices can actually do what they say they do. So we did a study to look at the accuracy of wearable devices and smartphones for tracking step counts. We brought individuals into a gym, put them on a treadmill, and asked them to walk 500 steps or 1,500 steps. And we had an observer count the steps with a tally, so we knew how many steps they were walking. And then we had them wear 10 different devices, 3 wearable devices on the wrist, 2 accelerometers and 1 pedometer on the hip, and then we had them put an iPhone and an Android in their pocket, simultaneously running multiple different smartphone apps to track steps. And after every interval, we had them get off and show us what the devices said compared to what the observer found.
2: And what did you find?
1: And we found that, for the most part, most of these devices were fairly accurate. One wearable device was 22% lower than the other devices, so that one was not accurate. But what was surprising from the study was the smartphone apps were just as accurate as the wearable devices. And it's an interesting finding because 2/3 of Americans have a smartphone and carry it with them everywhere that they go. Some of the challenges with wearable devices is that you have to sync them, you have to charge them, you have to remember to wear them. These are things you already do with your smartphone. And these apps are available to download in a couple of minutes for free. And so it might be one way to really engage the larger population in their health more quickly, and then might be a gateway towards using wearable devices once people are more engaged.
2: Well, Mitesh, it strikes me that we've made exercise so complicated. We have these devices coming in to do things that we used to just do on our own, you know, count the number of times you ran around the block and run for 45 minutes. All you need is a watch for that and a pair of running shoes. Why don't we know how to exercise anymore? And are we outsourcing some of our very basic instincts?
1: You know, you bring up a good point, which is one of the most important things around our health and our exercise is the environment and the culture that we live in. You know, in some countries, people tend to, you know, bike to work more often than they do in other countries. And that kind of thing is important. It's the same amongst people. So some people are used to going out and going for a run. There's, again, tend to be the people that are more motivated. Many people are not. And so we're hopeful that these innovations in technology can help nudge us when appropriate, but can also give us a bigger picture and understanding. You know, a lot of the data that's been out there around how active people are is based on surveys and self-report. We actually don't have a lot of hard data on how many steps people walk until recently. And so this technology can help us do things that we couldn't do before. But at the end of the day, I think the key point, as you mentioned, is you either need to be motivated and be interested in engaging in your health and being more active or not. And there's some question as to how these devices can play a role, but we're hopeful if we can find the right engagement strategy that they can help to change behavior.
2: Well, Mitesh Patel, thank you so much for speaking with us.
1: Thank you for having me.
0: Mitesh Patel is an assistant professor of medicine at the Perelman School of Medicine and assistant professor of healthcare management at the University of Pennsylvania's Wharton School.
2: So it sounds as though what he's saying is that these wearables only work if you use them correctly.
0: Yeah, well, that doesn't surprise me. I mean, it's like I could get a treadmill for my bedroom, but if I just look at it and never get on it, probably doesn't improve my health, although it may improve the aesthetics of my bedroom. I don't know.
2: But also the people who could most benefit from them are not using them, people with chronic health conditions, for example. And he would like to find a way to design them or tweak them in a manner that would help the people who most need them.
0: Yeah, I think that the future may lie in having implantable devices that monitor as much of your health as possible. And, you know, there's no choice in it. It's not voluntary. It just downloads all that information to your doctor and you can see things.
2: But look at the trend. What we're hearing in the show is that we need help in figuring out how to exercise, how to move, and what to eat. And it sounds as though sometimes we can follow the fads a little too closely, and that maybe common sense, if any of us remember what that is a better thing to fall back on.
0: I must say that this whole complex subject of what you should eat, what's good for you, what's not good for you, it just reminds me of why I liked astronomy, because it's not so messy. You only need a couple of numbers to describe a black hole. Look at how much data you need to decide whether you should eat that muffin.
2: I don't know about that. That nutrition is more complicated than black holes?
0: Well, Stephen Hawking might not say so.
2: All right. Well, what we've learned then is don't eat too much sugar, eat your vegetables, and I like Michael Rollman's advice, cook your own food. Those are the only pieces of advice we can give you from what we heard today, and the rest of it, you just need a dose of skepticism.
0: It all comes down to this. There's just no secret sauce, including secret sauce.
2: No, there is secret sauce. The point is you need to find out what's in the secret sauce before you eat it.
0: But it's a secret.

0: Thanks to the healthy and fit characters who helped produce this show, and that is no secret. Gary Niederhoff, Barbara Vance, and our intern, Aaron Ross.
1: Also, thanks to financial support from Rena Scholsky David and Sammy David. 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And a big thanks also to our listeners.
0: Your ears have been attuned to our monthly look at critical thinking Skeptic Check. 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If you'd like to hear more Skeptic Check or other Big Picture Science episodes, you'll find them in our archive at bigpicturescience.org.
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1: That meal was delicious.
2: Do you care for coffee, sir?
1: Well, yeah, if I'm allowed to have it.
2: But of course.
1: Yeah.
2: Oh, I'm sorry, sir. I'm alerted to new research.
1: Hey.
2: Coffee is now très bad. I must take it away. 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
5: Got fungus on the brain? This is Sandra Tsinglo with the Lowdown on Science. Your brain works because different regions constantly send messages to each other. It doesn't work as well when we're depressed, but psilocybin from certain mushrooms may help by changing which brain pathways grow stronger. At Cornell, Alex Kwan's team studied mice tripping on shrooms. They traced which brain areas sent stronger signals to mood-related regions. Results? Psilocybin didn't just reshuffle brain connections randomly. The pathways in use during the trip were most likely to grow stronger later. And when researchers silenced certain neurons during the trip, connections disappeared. The twist? What the brain is doing during the high may affect changes afterward. Trippy.

Oh,

0: At the tone, we've reached the top of the hour. 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
2: This is UN News Today with me, Chalina Dong. The headlines. Early detection of the deadly and rare Ebola strain in DR Congo is critical, says WHO, as new treatment trials get underway. The UN Rights Office urges stronger protections for child safety online. And the UN World Food Program scales up emergency response in South Sudan as catastrophic hunger and malnutrition deepens. 2 weeks into the latest Ebola outbreak, the UN World Health Organization, WHO, has estimated that there are 906 suspected cases of Ebola in the Democratic Republic of the Congo, DRC, including 223 suspected deaths. Since the 15th of May, UN agencies have been supporting both the DRC and neighboring Uganda to contain the outbreak caused by the rare Bundibugyo strain, which spreads through close contact. Anaïs Legand, a WHO technical officer, told reporters in Geneva on Friday.
3: It's a disease that you get when you care for someone. When you care for your husband or your partner or your child or your mother, you get it when you want to help someone who is sick with symptoms. And this is terrible because this disease, to avoid getting it, you have to ask communities not to touch someone they love when they are feeling sick. But this is critical.
2: Based on previous outbreaks, the lethality ranges between 30 and 50%. Early detection and community mobilization remain critical to saving lives, with potential treatment and vaccines still being assessed, WHO said on Friday. For confirmed cases, 3 candidate therapeutics for treatment have been prioritized for clinical trials, Ms. Legon revealed, while a preventative treatment is also being prioritized for those who have been in contact with confirmed cases. Meanwhile, the UN Human Rights Office is calling on governments and technology companies to do more to protect children online, warning that digital platforms often expose young viewers to risks that threaten their safety, privacy, and well-being. High Commissioner Volker Turk said online harms are not inevitable, but are often the result of platform design choices, including features that encourage excessive use. He stressed that protecting children online is an urgent priority, but cautioned against relying solely on blanket social media bans. His office, OHCHR, has released a new set of guidelines, Getting Children's Safety Online Right, which calls for safer platform design, stronger oversight, greater accountability for tech companies, and better protections. The recommendations also encourage governments to involve children in shaping online safety policies and to ensure that age verification measures do not create new privacy risks. The UN warns that restrictions based only on age may fail to address the underlying features that make platforms unsafe and could push children towards less regulated online spaces. Turning to South Sudan finally, where the World Food Program has scaled up its emergency response in Akobo East, delivering vital food and nutrition assistance to hundreds of thousands of people facing catastrophic hunger and malnutrition. The move follows an uptick in violence in early March, which displaced approximately 142,000 people from Akobo County and surrounding areas. Our hope is to continue to reach people in need. Sustained safety and security of humanitarians and humanitarian cargo is therefore crucial, said Mutinta Chimuka, WFP country director in South Sudan. According to the latest Global Famine Alert System update, parts of Akobo County are experiencing catastrophic levels of hunger, with 1 of 4 counties at risk of famine if conditions deteriorate. Meanwhile, severe malnutrition among children under 5 and breastfeeding mothers is rising sharply. Since launching its emergency response 3 weeks ago, WFP has reached more than 60,000 vulnerable people in Okobo, including more than 15,000 people with emergency food assistance, despite aid operations being hampered by insecurity, infrastructure damage, and the rainy season. Jelena Dong, UN News.
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6: Welcome to A Cup of Health with CDC, a weekly feature of the MMWR, the Morbidity and Mortality Weekly Report. I'm your host, Dr. Robert Gaines. Athletes often hear, keep your head in the game, but sometimes it's your head that takes you out of the game. Each year, approximately 135,000 sports and recreation-related brain injuries occur in the U.S. The most common injury is a concussion. Marlena Wald is a researcher with CDC's National Center for Injury Prevention and Control, and she's joining us today to discuss the dangers of head injuries in sports. Welcome to the show, Marlena.
7: Thank you, Bob.
6: Marlena, what is a concussion and what are its symptoms?
7: A concussion is an injury to your brain caused by a blow or a jolt to your head or your body. The symptoms can occur within a few minutes, a few hours, or even days, and they include a severe headache, nausea, dizziness, difficulty remembering, and sometimes difficulty sleeping.
6: What types of hits or blows actually cause a concussion?
7: A concussion can occur in any sport or recreation activity. A student athlete can be hit by another team member or one of their own players. They can hit the ground or an actual piece of equipment.
6: In what sports or activities are athletes at greatest risk for this kind of head injury?
7: The risk actually differs by gender. For boys, the high-risk sports are football and wrestling. For girls, it includes soccer and field hockey. But any sport can cause a situation that leads to a concussion.
6: Are there any kinds of strategies that will help decrease the chances of getting a concussion?
7: Yes, there are. We try to tell young athletes to learn about and always use protective equipment, especially helmets, because wearing a helmet and special padding will reduce the force that might cause that brain injury. Second, learn the rules and safety techniques of your given sport or recreational activity. Good sportsmanship plays a big role in safety. And finally, stop play if an injury has occurred or you suspect that an injury might have occurred, having that young person, your teammate, seek medical attention immediately.
6: How long should a person refrain from participating in sports or other physical activities after being diagnosed with a concussion?
7: Restriction on activity, particularly sports, is a decision that the healthcare provider makes given the progress of the person with a concussion and their health history. Typically, for a person who has not had a concussion before, recovery can be as soon as 10 to 14 days. But each person is individual, and we emphasize that a person with a concussion be evaluated and managed by a healthcare provider with experience in sports concussion.
6: Where can listeners get more information about concussions?
7: We invite everyone to visit our website at www.cdc.gov/concussion.
6: Thanks, Marlena. I've been talking today with CDC's Marlena Wald about the dangers of concussions in sports. Athletes who've sustained a head injury should get it checked out immediately. If they have a concussion, they shouldn't participate in sports again until cleared by a healthcare provider. 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Until next time, be well. This is Dr. Robert Gaines for A Cup of Health with CDC.
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8: Tinnitus is a symptom some people experience as a result of hearing loss.
9: Some sort of acoustic trauma that has progressed to a point that they have a change in their ability to hear.
8: That's Dr. Roger Miller, Program Director for Hearing and Balance at the National Institute on Deafness and Other Communication Disorders.
9: So it might be a roaring, a hissing, a buzzing. Typically it's a ringing sound, but there's no external sound that another person could hear.
8: He says most people understand what tinnitus is, also called tinnitus, and most people have had it for short periods of time. But when experts refer to tinnitus as a problem, that usually means it's an ongoing symptom that doesn't turn off after a couple hours. Dr. Miller says estimates vary on how many people have tinnitus as a problem.
9: We came up with the estimate of 23 million, and that's based on the question of, has it continued on for 5 or more minutes?
8: Dr. Miller adds there are around 10 million people who are severely bothered by tinnitus.
9: And that's the people that we really would like to be able to help first. And those are the people that are driven to really extreme forms of behavior, trying to eliminate this perception that's really very bothersome and debilitating to them.
8: Tinnitus is currently incurable. Dr. Miller says there are some treatments, including sound masking therapy, that can push the phantom sound into the background.
9: And there's some behavioral therapies that will help the patients kind of learn how to deal with this and find a way of making it less bothersome. And those are really quite good, but we'd like to have an actual cure.
8: Now a new therapy has been discovered, which is similar to pressing a reset button in the brain. Dr. Miller explains a study shows how a nerve in the neck, which is not typically associated with auditory processing, plays a role.
9: It's a very interesting observation that pairing vagal nerve stimulation with sound stimulation in a very novel and careful way has been able to help these patients. Well, in this case, the patients were rats.
8: Researchers were able to eliminate tinnitus in a group of rats by stimulating a nerve in the neck while simultaneously playing a variety of sound tones over an extended period of time. This process was found to help retrain part of the brain that interprets sound. Dr. Miller adds that even though the approach studied was in rats, treatment for humans may not be far behind.
9: Well, the nice thing about this approach is it takes a type of nerve stimulation that's already been developed, it's already been approved for one use, and if we could just slide that over laterally and start using it for tinnitus, it could go forward in a relatively straightforward and fast manner, and that's what we're looking for, is new ways to help tinnitus patients.
8: For more information on tinnitus and this study, published in the advanced online publication of the journal Nature, visit www.nidcd.nih.gov. This is Joe Belinfi, National Institutes of Health, Bethesda, Maryland.
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10: Global investment in agriculture can be broken down into four main categories: foreign investment by private companies, foreign public investment or development aid, and then within a country, investment by the national government and farmers themselves. According to Oxfam, 500 million small farms in developing countries currently support almost 2 billion people, or nearly one-third of humanity. While 80% of those who go hungry live in rural areas, most of them working as small-scale food producers. Monique Mikhail from Oxfam.
11: You know, the broken global food system has meant that vested interests have benefited while small-scale farmers have been left behind. And particularly women farmers have been hit the hardest. Globally, they receive just 7% of total aid to agriculture, forestry, and fishing. So the problem is that small-scale farmers don't have access to the resources that large farms actually enjoy.
10: Most agricultural investment is done by national governments. However, so-called land grabs by foreign direct investors, or FDIs, have been capturing the headlines. Even though this makes up just a small proportion of the global investment in agriculture, over the past 12 years, 200 million acres, or 1.7% of the world's agricultural land, has been snapped up, most of it in Africa. While over in India, foreign investors have also moved into the food processing sector, the textile industry, and enclosed animal farms. Indian veterinarian and activist Sagari Ramdas from Anthra is highly critical of foreign investment in the Indian agricultural sector.
12: All foreign direct investment in agriculture in particular is directed towards a cash crop or a commodity crop. It is not directed towards building the food as far as food sovereignty. When we talk about food sovereignty, we're talking about control of land by the farmer and decision-making as to what they will grow, how they will grow, how much they will grow. Control over seeds and other inputs. It's not about building the autonomy of farmers over their land, over their food, over their local markets. When we look at all the foreign direct investment coming in or which has come in thus far, it's about promoting the interests of huge, large companies.
10: In India, there are many problems with foreign investment. It's not just the practices of big companies like Monsanto and Danone. It's also the complicity of India's wealthy elite and the government's strategy to attract large companies with tax breaks.

0: which may as well be a risk for their own food security. And at the same time, they are countries requiring a lot of food aid from other countries.
1: Last year, the UN Food and Agriculture Organization, or FAO, developed voluntary guidelines for the responsible governance of tenure of land, forest and fisheries. While the guidelines are voluntary, all member states have signed on, and they're underpinned by the Universal Declaration of Human Rights, which means that they can be used by civil society in legal processes. Michael Windfuhr, Deputy Director of the German Institute for Human Rights.
2: The good thing with these international standards is that's not only standards which are relevant for maybe British producers or British investors in Africa or German investors in Asia. They're also eligible for Chinese investors. It's an international standard, so they should guide, the standards should be respected by all business working worldwide.
1: Striking a balance between large-scale and small-scale farming to meet global needs is a challenge. Yet Windfuhr says it's not impossible. Helen Yego, a small commercial farmer from Kenya who works with the Farmers Campaign in Goma, outlines a good example of agricultural investment in the Kenyan tea industry.
3: Some companies in Europe have developed the small-scale farmers to engage in fair trade. And these small-scale farmers are now processing their produce through a multinational factory, but selling direct as fair trade to Europe. So what I want to recommend is that for investment, there's need for fair trade and investment in agriculture so that the majority of the producers who are capable of producing it for export and increasing productivity can be supported.
1: Monique McHale from Oxfam says that private sector investment in agriculture can help with poverty reduction, but only if investors are ethical and responsible.
4: Good investment in agriculture would help provide small-scale farmers, particularly women, with access to land and other resources and services like training on agroecological methods that would help both improve their yields and also increase their ability to handle weather and food price shocks when they come. Good investment would also help to empower women farmers. And an example of that is some work we've done in Sri Lanka, where we worked with the government to develop dairy cooperatives with over 1,500 women farmers. Milk production per cow quadrupled, which significantly increased women's incomes. And they've also influenced the government there to provide veterinary services and to purchase the women's milk for local schools.
1: Mikhail says that large investments need to uphold all labour and community rights and be done with community consent. On the government side, she says that the right kinds of investment need to be attracted and then strongly regulated. Foreign direct investment is just one aspect of the global food system with its complex interdependencies. Local and national food prices are much more dependent on international developments than ever before. The Global North's appetite for quinoa, for example, has seen Bolivians face price hikes in their national staple. Despite increasing weather disruptions due to climate change and a growing world population that needs to be fed, experts hope to find ways to avoid a global food crisis. In response to these and other problems, the FAO's Committee on World Food Security is currently developing principles for responsible investment in agriculture that respect rights, livelihoods and resources, which should be in place by the end of next year. Cinnamon Nipai,
5: memory
1: DW,
5: is shot.
1: Berlin.
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1: This is DW News, our top stories. France is braced for the arrival of the summer's fourth heatwave as wildfires continue to rage close to the western city of Bordeaux. One fire has burned an area four times the size of Paris. Around 330,000 people have been evacuated across France and neighbouring Spain, where a number of blazes are also burning out of control. Japan's public broadcaster says several people were killed when a shopping centre partially collapsed after a 6.8 magnitude earthquake struck the southern island of Kyushu. The fire service says many people remain trapped. A tsunami advisory was issued and then later withdrawn. Tremors from the quake were felt as far away as South Korea. The US military says Iran has launched a number of ballistic missiles at its bases in the Middle East, ending a pause in fighting that began at the weekend. The cessation of attacks followed weeks of escalating violence in the Strait of Hormuz, which remains largely closed to maritime traffic. US Central Command says that all Iranian missiles were successfully intercepted.
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3: Today is July 29th. Let's take a look back at today in rock and roll history. 1959, the Isley Brothers record their second single, Shout. You know you know.

1963, following a four-year layoff, the Newport Folk Festival was reactivated. The shows featured performances by Bob Dylan, Pete Seeger, Joan Baez, and Peter, Paul, and Mary.

1967, an edited version of The Doors' Light My Fire reaches number one in the U.S. Eventually, many radio stations would start playing the full 6-minute and 50-second album cut. Hello.

0: two rock and roll birthdays on this date. Singer and guitarist in the E Street Band, Patti Scialfa, born in 1956, and Rush singer and bassist, Geddy Lee, born in 1953. And that's a look back at July 29th, today in rock and roll history.
1: Earth, sky.
2: With our amazing collection, which includes 4,000 animals and more than 40,000 plants, we believe that the San Diego Zoo is ideally positioned to serve as a living laboratory for biomimicry, inspiration, and design. And with the 5 million guests that come to visit us each year, we have a wonderful platform for education and raising awareness about biomimicry and how it can help the environment.
3: You are listening to Allison Alberts, and this is Earth Sky's Clear Voices for Science. Dr. Alberts is Chief Conservation and Research Officer for the San Diego Zoo. She spoke to Earth Sky about the wonderful concept of biomimicry. That's design inspired by nature. Everything from paints to lotions to whole buildings can take a lesson from nature and how to live more sustainably, she said. She spoke with Earth Sky's Lindsay Patterson.
4: I'm going to start with a very basic question. What is biomimicry?
2: The simplest definition of biomimicry is design that's inspired by nature. Biomimicry studies nature's best ideas and then applies these design principles to solving human problems. So biomimicry looks at the natural world not in terms of what we can extract from it, but in terms of what we can learn from it.
4: Mm-hmm. And so what's the big idea behind it? Why should designers and engineers look to nature for design inspiration?
2: The central idea behind biomimicry is that nature has already solved many of the problems that we're struggling with today, and that animals, plants, and microbes are the world's greatest engineers. So after 3.8 billion years of R&D, nature has found what works, and most importantly, what can last here on Earth. Every time innovators have looked to nature for inspiration, they've been able to develop products that require less energy, produce less waste, and are more efficient, which is good for the economy as well as being good for the environment.
4: What are a few examples of bio-inspired design or technologies?
2: I'd like to give you two examples of bio-inspired design. The first one involves termites. Termite mounds are self-cooling. They're actually able to maintain the temperature inside their nests to within a degree, even when the outside temperature might be fluctuating by 40 degrees or more. So by mapping the structure of the tunnels inside termite mounds, architects have been able to design high-rise buildings that actually have no air conditioning whatsoever, but they're able to stay cool using only 10% of the energy of a conventional building of the same size. Another example is the lotus leaf. The microscopic structure of a lotus leaf allows water droplets to bead up and roll off, washing away even the smallest specks of dirt. You can actually even squeeze glue onto a lotus leaf, and it's going to roll off without leaving a trace. So the lotus's ingenious design inspired a special paint called lotusan. Buildings that are painted with lotusan actually clean themselves every time it rains, so you don't have any need for detergents or other harsh chemicals.
4: Wow, those are both amazing sounding products. Where can you find these high-rise buildings that are built like termite mounds?
2: Well, there's a great example of a high-rise building that's inspired by a termite design in the Harare, which is the capital city of Zimbabwe. And they have actually been able to build a building there that uses the same structure in the way the building is designed that you would find inside the termite mound that results in the lack of a need for air conditioning and, of course, all the energy savings that goes with that. And they've really been able to reduce the cost of cooling that building because of that design.
4: So by having the human world be more efficient, that's a direct benefit to saving the species that we're copying.
2: Absolutely. We have a finite amount of natural resources here on Earth, and if we can use them in ways that are more efficient and less harmful to the environment, that's going to benefit not only wildlife, but people over the long term.
4: Right, and it's also a reason to keep these animals around because they have, you know, so many evolved, ingenious contraptions that we can use.
2: Right. If you take a biomimicry-focused approach, you begin to see the natural world as our largest R&D library and a great source of inspiration and design going forward. And nature has so many lessons to teach us that we haven't even begun to scratch the surface of the knowledge that's there.
4: So what is the San Diego Zoo doing to encourage the biomimicry movement?
2: With our amazing collection, which includes 4,000 animals and more than 40,000 plants, we believe that the San Diego Zoo is ideally positioned to serve as a living laboratory for biomimicry, inspiration, and design. And with the 5 million guests that come to visit us each year, we have a wonderful platform for education and raising awareness about biomimicry and how it can help the environment.
4: Mm-hmm. So if somebody comes to the San Diego Zoo, and, you know, I know that right up front you have these amazing flamingos and they're inspired by the flamingos. How can they take a closer look at some of these animals?
2: Well, we would need to work on a case-by-case basis with whomever was interested in, you know, working with us most closely on bio-inspiration and that entire process. And so it would really depend on the question. If a company came in and was interested in designing more environmentally friendly skin products, maybe wanted to take a look at our 125 different species of aloe plants that we have at the zoo and the wild animal park, then we would find a way for them to engage with our horticulture staff, who know more about those plants than anyone else in our organization. If someone came in and was interested in developing a better adhesive that was less harmful to the environment and wanted to look at the microscopic structure of the toes on the 16 gecko species we have at the zoo, then we would have them engage with our experts who know more about those geckos than anyone else in the organization.
4: Mm-hmm. What's the zoo's vision for the future of biomimicry?
2: The San Diego Zoo has partnered with the city and local universities and nonprofits to foster nature-inspired research, education, innovation, and hopefully investment. Our vision is to have San Diego become a global biomimicry hub where people come to learn what nature has to teach us and to apply that knowledge to creating a more sustainable planet.
4: Mm-hmm. And I have just one more question. What's the most important thing that you want our listeners to know about biomimicry at the San Diego Zoo?
2: At the San Diego Zoo, we're excited about biomimicry because biomimicry provides hope for our world. As the demand for natural resources continues to increase, but supplies remain fixed, there's a growing cost to the economy and to the environment. If we want to survive and thrive in the future, we really need to learn to design new products, systems, and processes that are more efficient and environmentally sustainable. And we believe that biomimicry provides us with the path to achieving that goal.
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0: a special edition of the Adler Planetarium's bi-weekly podcast, Adler Night and Day. The Adler Night and Day podcast provides listeners with a glimpse of what they can see in the night sky, updates on recent solar weather, and awesome conversation. For the 365 days of astronomy, we'll be dispensing with everything but the conversation. And without further ado, I'm your host, Katie, and today I'm joined by Dr. Michael Smyko, and we'll be talking about the sun. Welcome, Mike.
1: Hi, Katie. It's nice to be back.
0: So we started our 365 contributions at the beginning of the year with Mike because 2011 is the year of the solar system. And we're going to wrap it up with Mike again because there's been some interesting new reports about the sun. And we just, it's Adler night and day. We like the sun. So.
1: And I like the way we're coming full circle, right?
0: It does.
1: We're coming back where we started.
0: Really nice. So solar weather has kind of revamped, but before we get into some of that stuff, let's just go over what are the basics of solar activity. So we've got sunspots, probably the most common activity to your average sun watcher. What are sunspots?
1: Well, sunspots basically are colder regions on the surface of the sun. When people look at the sun, it's fairly a simple, you know, it's this big yellow kind of ball up in the sky, and it's powered by nuclear reactions. But the details of what happens next actually get really complicated, and they have to do with these invisible magnetic fields. Similar to the magnetic fields that point a compass needle north here on Earth, the sun also has magnetic fields. And one of the properties of a magnetic field is that they can store energy. You can kind of wind them up just like a rubber band. And the more you wind them up, the tenser they get and the more energy they hold. Sunspots are caused when magnetic field lines within the sun get really tangled up, and they literally act like a cork. They keep that hot gas, that hot energy from the core of the sun from reaching the surface. So the result is you get a dark spot on the surface of the sun. For lack of a better name, we've called them sunspots for hundreds of years.
0: All right, so we've got sunspots down. Now we get to a little more of the showy kind of solar activity. What are flares? What are prominences? And how do they differ?
1: Well, solar flares and solar prominences are actually related to sunspots. They all are caused by this magnetic activity, these magnetic field lines. A solar flare happens when these magnetic field lines get so wrapped up and so entangled with each other that they literally break. They snap in what's called a reconnection. And it can be very violent. A solar flare is very much like an explosion on the surface of the sun. They have a whole range of energies. They give off X-rays and ultraviolet light. And in fact, some of them can be so strong that they can actually affect the Earth's atmospheres. Now, prominences are really pretty things to look at. The most common kind that you see in photographs look like little loops of fire coming out from the surface of the sun. And those prominences, those little loops are caused by the exact same idea, again, magnetic field lines, that you may have played with in an elementary school science experiment where you take a bar magnet and then put a piece of paper over top of it and then sprinkle iron filings or something magnetic on top of it. And you can see that the iron filings trace out these little loops. It's exactly what's happening in these prominences. But now the magnetic field lines are coming out of the ball of the sun. And this hot gas from the surface of the sun follows those loops of magnetic energy, just like the iron filings follow a magnet here on Earth.
0: So what is a coronal mass ejection, and is that related to any of the activity we just talked about?
1: Again, it is related. It all has to do with the magnetic fields. But a mass ejection, a coronal mass ejection, is sort of a flare to the next level. It's even more energetic. A lot of the energy of a regular flare is in the form of ultraviolet light and X-rays. A coronal mass ejection is associated with an explosion that's so powerful that it actually throws up a lot of the sun's mass into the solar system, into space. And some of these coronal mass ejections can eject billions of tons of solar material into space in the matter of moments or within minutes at least.
0: So now we have CMEs, and we have the ability to monitor those and have an idea when they're coming at us. But there's something that's always happening, and that's the solar wind. Can you talk about that and how it differs from materials that are ejected from the sun?
1: So a coronal flare and these coronal mass ejections are, you know, these dramatic events, these kind of every now and then events. The solar wind, in contrast, is a constant. It's always there. It was actually predicted theoretically by a guy at the University of Chicago named Eugene Parker in the 1950s. And people said, no, that's ridiculous. The sun doesn't behave like that. The sun doesn't give off this wind of particles all the time. But it turns out it actually does. As soon as spacecraft went into space, one of the first things they found is, hey, wow, there's these particles streaming off of the sun. Basically, it boils down to the idea that the sun is so hot, it gives off so much energy, that the sun loses its sort of its outer layers. The sun's heat pushes away its own outer layers. The gravity of the sun isn't strong enough to hold on to all of it. And so the sun is evaporates, not quite the right word, but the sun is sort of losing its outer layers little by little, and this happens all the time. We call it the solar wind.
0: So when the solar wind, let me back up. The solar wind is not necessarily itself a constant as it's going. It has some variation to it as well.
1: That's right. Just like wind here on Earth, the solar wind gets a little stronger, a little weaker, you know.
0: So what happens, and is there an impact on Earth when the solar wind is particularly elevated, or when we have a coronal mass ejection that is Earth-directed? And how does that manifest?
1: Oh, absolutely. So these mass ejections from the sun, whether they're the dramatic ones, the coronal mass ejections, or the slower, calmer ones, the solar wind, when they're basically charged particles, protons and electrons. When those charged particles reach the magnetic field of the Earth, they actually interact with the Earth's magnetic field, similar to the way they interact with the sun's. Now, on the sun, you get these nice prominences and solar flares and all that. Here on Earth, the results are a little calmer. That's what we call the northern lights or the southern lights. You get these really nice aurora. More violent eruptions on the sun can actually cause the Earth's atmosphere to expand outward a little bit. The energy actually starts ionizing and heating up the Earth's atmosphere, and the Earth's atmosphere can actually grow a little bit. This is, you know, it sounds kind of cool, but for people that operate satellites and spacecraft, it's a problem because that increases friction for satellites in space. And so satellites actually start slowing down, and they can come crashing down to Earth sooner than originally planned during times when the sun is more active than usual.
0: Now, you just mentioned the northern lights, which are also known as the aurora borealis, and the key there being in northern lights, the term northern. Just a few months ago, we had a display of the northern lights that was witnessed as far south as Atlanta and a lot of the southern states. What led up to that? How did that occur?
1: Well, the reason that they're called the northern lights and the southern lights, because you can see them equally well in the southern hemisphere, is that, again, it relates back to these magnetic fields. The magnetic field of the Earth is strongest near the magnetic poles of the Earth, right? The north and the south magnetic pole. And that happens to be, you know, in northern Canada. So when all these charged particles from the sun reach the Earth's magnetic field, they tend to get concentrated near the magnetic poles, which is, you know, in northern latitudes or very southern latitudes. So that's why it's easier to see these aurora, or more common to see these aurora, near the magnetic poles of the Earth. But in the case of a really strong eruption, if the conditions are right and it's pointed right at the Earth at just the right, you know, direction and all that, then the aurora can be seen, you know, much farther south than just, you know, than Canada or Greenland, things like that. And, you know, as you mentioned, Atlanta and even farther south, people have seen aurora from time to time.
0: So we've now seen this definite uptick in our solar activity. Since the time you came on in the beginning of the year to now, we've had several X flares. We've had this display of the northern lights in untypical southern latitudes. And We've seen this increase, but there's been some reports that have come out that have been quite interesting. I'm going to pass over to you and let you talk about that for a
1: minute. Yeah, absolutely. So, you know, as most of the listeners probably know, the sun goes through an activity cycle. It goes through a period of very strong activity where you have lots of sunspots visible, lots of flares and eruptions. And then it gets calm. It kind of settles down for a while. And then it ramps back up and gets exciting again. This cycle from activity to kind of boring to back to activity typically takes about 11 years. But the sun isn't listening to its own kind of rules anymore. Our current solar cycle is actually we got stuck in a minimum for several years longer than astronomers had expected. Mm-hmm. Normally, the sun is very, you know, it's very reliable. It peaks, it gets quiet, it peaks again. But for whatever reason, we were kind of stuck in a minimum for a long time. And now, as you said, it looks like the sun is getting more active. We're seeing these aurora.
0: Yeah.
1: And it's like, oh, finally, it's behaving like we were expecting, even if it was a little late.
0: And we were supposed to peak this year, correct?
1: That's right. But the latest studies say that our peak might actually come a little bit later. It might actually happen in 2013. And they also say, those same people say, that the peak in 2013 might be much weaker. That is, the sun won't get as active as you would typically expect during an active period. There's this summer in June of 2011, there was a meeting of the Solar Physics Division of the American Astronomical Society. And at this meeting, several different independent groups presented results saying that not only is it true that the sun seems to be weaker this time around than you would normally expect, but they also presented evidence about our next solar cycle, right? So the next 11-year cycle, not the one that we're currently in, but the very next one. It turns out that there are indicators that experts can study on the sun. There are actually people who can study the core of the sun in a similar way to geologists on Earth can study the core of the Earth with the way earthquakes propagate and sound waves propagate. You can actually do the same kind of thing with the sun. And these people normally can see precursors. They can see currents within the sun itself sort of change direction when a new solar cycle is beginning. And these changes happen 2 or even 3 years before the next solar cycle is scheduled to begin. Well, at this meeting over the summer, the scientists got up and they presented results saying that not only, you know, is this weaker, but they don't see any signs at all of the next cycle beginning yet. So some of these the world's experts in studying the sun are saying that there's strong evidence that not only is this current solar cycle going to be a weak one, but the next one at best is going to be weak, and worst might not happen at all. We may be entering a period of a very, very calm sun with little activity at all.
0: Have we seen historically at times, I mean, there's a lot of talk when this past minimum stretched out for so long about a repeat of the Maunder minimum, which was a very long period of inactivity. Is there any historical data that shows these smaller periods of lower activity that gives us any kind of idea of what we may be in store for, like how long this may last for?
1: There have been stretches where the sun has not been as active as you would expect. The most famous one being the one that you mentioned, the Maunder minimum, which was a period of about 70 years in the late 1600s, where no sunspots were seen at all. Just none, right? And it turned out that there, at that same period of time, the temperatures in Europe were cooler than normal too. So a lot of people are wondering, will that same kind of thing happen again? Will this reduction in solar activity, if it does turn out to be true, will that also imply maybe slightly cooler temperatures here on Earth? And the honest answer is we're not sure. There's still a lot about the sun we don't know.
0: Are there any other possible implications, good and bad, of this kind of difference in the sun's activity for us here on Earth?
1: Well, there is. We know for a fact that during times of solar activity, when there's lots of sunspots, lots of flares and eruptions and things like that, that the sun is a little bit more luminous. It does actually give off a little bit more energy than average. And so that would imply warming temperatures here on Earth. It's very natural to expect the opposite is true. If the sun is very quiet, you would expect less energy being emitted from the sun. And as a result, perhaps the planets in the solar system would cool off just a little bit. Not dramatic amounts, just a bit. There's also implications for particles raining into the solar system from beyond our solar system, things called cosmic rays. When the sun is very active, the solar wind flows out beyond the boundaries of our solar system. It flows out beyond Neptune. It flows out beyond the Kuiper Belt and where all these comets, you know, are lurking out there waiting to come into the inner solar system. And it actually kind of makes a bubble. And that bubble caused by the solar wind helps keep out some of these particles from space, these energetic particles. When the sun is not as active, it changes the boundaries of this bubble. The bubble actually shrinks a little bit. It also has effects with the Earth's magnetic fields. When the sun is very strong, when it's emitting lots of activity, it changes the shape of the Earth's magnetic field slightly. And that can have effects on the upper atmosphere, on satellites, on communications and things like that. So yeah, there's a lot more to the Earth-Sun interaction than just, whether it's whether we have sun today and clouds tomorrow.
0: That's really fascinating, and I'm really glad that you came by to help us wrap up our year's contributions to 365.
1: Well, thank you very much, and it was great to come back.
0: And I'd also like to thank the listeners of the 365 Days of Astronomy podcast. 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
2: Exploring science in the sea. The 2013 hurricane season tied a record for the era of modern weather observations. The first hurricane, Umberto, didn't form until September 11. Since forecasters began using satellites in the 1960s, there's been only one other season where the first hurricane formed that late. Yet that's nothing compared to the hurricane season of 1914. That year, the first tropical storm didn't form until September 14th. And it was the only storm of the entire season. In fact, 1914 is the weakest Atlantic hurricane season on record. At the time, the Atlantic was at the low point of a cycle known as the multi-decadal oscillation. Surface water temperatures and currents like the Gulf Stream vary by about 1 degree Fahrenheit, perhaps as a result of a change in the amount of fresh water that flows into the Atlantic. During cooler periods, the overall level of tropical activity is lower. During warmer periods, it's higher. Each period lasts roughly 20 to 40 years. The early 1900s were a time of low activity, with 1914 in the middle of that period. Even so, 1914 was unusually quiet. There were 6 tropical storms or hurricanes both the year before and the year after. The only known storm for 1914 began near the Bahamas and hit the U.S. coast along the Florida-Georgia border on September 16th. Winds peaked at 70 miles per hour, just below hurricane force. The storm moved westward and dissipated over Texas, bringing the hurricane season of 1914 to an early and quiet end. For the University of Texas Marine Science Institute at Port Aransas, I'm Holly Brawley.
3: Today is July 29th on Tidbits in Time, a patriotic day. Stay with me to hear about a momentous Olympic reboot after World War II. We'll take you on an early American travelogue, talk about government price controls, and dig up some of Nikola Tesla's dusty old theories. All that plus, we'll talk about a war memorial and monument to freedom of an ancient architectural tradition. Tidbits in Time is coming right up, so don't touch that dial. July 29th, 1948, the Olympics officially started up again, hosted in London, England after a hiatus of 12 years because of World War II. The biggest star of the Games was then 17-year-old American Bob Mathias, who won track and field gold in the decathlon. Mathias went on to be a football star at Stanford, leading the team to the Rose Bowl in 1952, the same year that he won another Olympic gold medal. July 29, 1805, Alexis de Tocqueville was born in Paris, France. He came to America in his 20s, traveled more than 7,000 miles, and talked with hundreds of people all over the eastern seaboard and ranged from Green Bay, Wisconsin to New Orleans. He published his observations in an 1835 book, Democracy in America. Among his many quotes, he said, "I have a passionate love for liberty, law, and respect for rights. Liberty is my foremost passion." July 29, 1908 was the first instance of government price controls since colonial times by the Louisiana Act No. 128. Of course, this didn't work any better than any time before or since, and it actually had a major negative influence on the state's economy. A perfect example of what Germans would call Verschlimmbesserung. Price controls have always been more disruptive than the problems they've sought to fix. Wise to remember that before suffering from another wave of inflation. It was July 29, 2017 that engineers at Stanford University released new wireless technology allowing transmission of electricity between moving objects. Based on technology originally developed at MIT in 2007 and the underlying ideas of Nikola Tesla to wirelessly transmit electricity, this is a giant step closer to realizing his vision for a wireless electrical grid charging everything from medical implants to cars on the highway. It was on July 29, 1836, that the iconic Arc de Triomphe de l'Étoile War Memorial was inaugurated in Paris, France. Literally translated as the Triumphal Arch of the Star, the world-renowned monument is designed to be reminiscent of the Arch of Titus in Rome and stands at the intersection of 12 streets, which creates both a star and a traffic nightmare, and serves as a famous place for events and parades, particularly ones down the Champs-Élysées. For your very own email print version of Tidbits in Time, showing up every day for free in your inbox, just send a request to adrian@tidbitsintime.com. That's A-D-R-I-A-N at tidbitsintime.com. For Tidbits in Time, this has been Gene Vann.
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5: Today, the almighty Toller, the Honors College at the University of Houston, presents this program about the machines that make our civilization run and the people whose ingenuity created them. Recently, I was clearing out my parents' apartment and found a cache of coins from their days in Nigeria. These were mostly huge British pennies, specially minted with a hole in the center so African traders could string them together. But two bright silver coins grabbed my attention. They were the size of silver dollars, faced with a portrait of a woman and backed with a double-headed eagle. Their date really shocked me. 1780. After some investigation, I found I was holding one of the most circulated currencies the world has ever known, the Maria Theresa Thaler. Maria Theresa ruled over the...
6: At the tone, we've reached the top of the hour. 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
8: The Public News Service Monday afternoon update. I'm Mike Clifford. Seattle Mayor Katie Wilson is calling it an unbelievable tragedy, a horrific act of violence. That after three people were killed and four others injured in what police believe was a shootout between a pair of gunmen at a major food festival in Seattle on Sunday night. Assistant Seattle Police Chief Tyrone Davis said one gunman surrendered after being confronted by police while another shooter was being sought after they fled Seattle Center. Four people were injured, including a toddler. They were taken to Harborview Medical Center, the region's top-level trauma center. And as voting rights are under attack nationwide and in Tennessee, thousands of advocates and policymakers are gathering to confront what they call the most aggressive rollback of civil rights protections in decades. The National Urban League's annual conference kicks off Wednesday in Nashville, where they will present the 2026 State of Black America report.
9: Mark H. Moriel with the League says the report reflects on the Voting Rights Act of 1965, but also on the broader threats to justice, equity, and freedom. He emphasizes the findings show a troubling reality of rising unemployment, job losses, and widening housing disparities.
10: And the attack on Black political empowerment could cost us literally hundreds of Black legislative seats over the next few years, in addition to the congressional seats that have already been taken away. These are damaging and difficult times for Black America.
9: Moriel notes the report examines whether the American dream is still within reach for Black communities amid mounting political and economic pressures. Danielle Smith reporting.
8: Next, consumers in the Potomac River Basin are encouraged to limit their water use.
11: Below average rainfall and groundwater supply has put this large watershed in a state of extreme drought to abnormally dry conditions, according to U.S. Drought Monitor. Officials have asked for voluntary water conservation in the Washington metropolitan area. Pat Calvert with American Rivers says data centers, too, need to adhere to preservation practices taking shape around the Commonwealth.
12: We need to preserve our water supply right now by using common sense water conservation measures at the personal level, but I also believe it's at the permitted level. So that includes everybody. Businesses and industries that are using water need to be also held to account.
11: I'm Simone Perez.
13: In rural central Texas, a ride can mean more than getting from one place to another. For seniors, it can mean getting to a doctor, buying groceries, or eating lunch at a senior center. Dana Platz is with CARTS and says the need is particularly acute in rural communities, where transportation can be a major barrier to both health care and social engagement.
14: It works like an Uber. You download the app, but you travel within a small zone of the city limits, but you get a ride within 15 minutes. That's like our most popular service. People love that.
13: The Capital Area Rural Transportation System is offering free CARTS County bus rides for adults age 60 and older. Credit for original reporting on this story goes to Madeline D. Figueredo for the Daily Yonder. This is Public News Service. And the Trump administration is considering a complete or partial reversal of a 20-year federal mineral ban on new oil and gas leases that protect New Mexico's greater Chaco region. And the time for public comment is running out.
15: The Department of the Interior says revoking protections on a land that holds cultural importance for indigenous people could boost oil production by more than 20 million barrels over the next 20 years. The New Mexico Wildlife Federation's Jesse Dubell says despite the importance of oil and gas to New Mexicans' livelihood and the state's economy, some things are priceless.
16: It's really important to understand that there are some places where it is absolutely inappropriate to risk destruction of sacred sites for the idea that there might be some amount of oil and gas underneath that mineral estate.
15: The public has until this Wednesday to comment online through the Bureau of Land Management's NEPA webpage. I'm Roz Brown.
13: Nebraska's two largest cities are making it easier for homeowners to add accessory dwelling units, or ADUs, to their properties.
17: Often called mother-in-law suites or backyard cottages, ADUs are independent living spaces with their own entrance, bathroom, and cooking area. The units allow older adults to live near family while maintaining their independence. AARP Nebraska State Director Todd Stubendeck says modern zoning has largely pushed these units out of existence or made them too difficult to build, so his organization began supporting solutions.
18: In 2024, we supported efforts in Omaha, and Lincoln has followed suit here this year to ease those zoning restrictions and make it easier for folks to build those.
17: The units remain limited to one bedroom and no more than 800 square feet or 40% of the primary home, whichever is smaller. Under Lincoln's rules, ADUs must also share utilities with the main home and require an additional parking space. The property owner must live on site, and deed restrictions may apply. Crystal Blair reporting.
13: Finally, California is home to 9 national parks. A new poll finds Americans are united on protecting wildlife in these settings.
19: Park advocates say the Trump administration's management strategy run counter to public opinion. Conservationists say there's plenty of common ground between Americans and hunters in safeguarding public lands. Bart Melton is with the National Parks Conservation Association, which commissioned the poll. He says the results show broad agreement.
20: Across 5 major national park wildlife issues involving hunting, energy development, endangered species recovery, there is broad bipartisan public support for national park wildlife. Honestly, at a time when we're told we're divided, it's great to see just how united we are.
19: I'm Tramell Gomes.
13: This is Mike Clifford. Thank you for starting your week with Public News Service. 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
21: Consumer Edge reports 15% of active cardholders used a buy now, pay later service during the second quarter of the year. Transaction data suggests much of that growth may be driven by mounting financial pressure on lower income households and families with children. More Americans are searching for online prescription refills as pharmacy access becomes more limited, Searches were up 440% since 2022. A new TEBRA analysis found millions of households live in so-called pharmacy deserts, where getting to a local pharmacy can be difficult. A report from iccars.com shows used electric vehicle prices rose 7.4% in June from a year earlier, while overall used car prices declined 1.3%. All four Tesla models ranked among the 10 used vehicles with the biggest price increases. I'm Mark Huffman. 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
0: Profile America, Thursday, July 29th. The cereal aisles in our nation's supermarkets display dozens of types and brands of breakfast foods. One of them has been available for 12 decades now. At the end of July 1893, a Denver restaurant owner and health food enthusiast, Henry Perkey, patented a machine for making shredded wheat. After sales success around Denver in 1901, he built an ultra-modern plant at Niagara Falls to make his shredded wheat. Called the Palace of Light, the workforce of 1,000 was well-treated for the time and was allowed to use the factory's wash facilities for bathing and showering. Shredded wheat and other cereals are part of a $10 billion annual business. There are 85 cereal manufacturing establishments nationwide, employing 13,000 workers. You can find more facts about America from the U.S. Census Bureau online at census.gov.
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23: This week, we combine the worlds of chemistry and architecture. 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
24: The crowning achievement of Montreal's 1967 World Fair was an architectural masterpiece named the Biosphere. Standing over 60 metres high, the steel frame of this geodesic dome was covered in an acrylic skin that made it glow with another worldly quality. Among the many millions of visitors to the site during the 185-day exposition were Grace Kelly, Jackie Kennedy, Bing Crosby, and Queen Elizabeth II. None could have failed to marvel at the Biosphere, which loomed like a giant bubble above the horizon. Despite the fire that later burned away its transparent casing, it remains, even today, a symbol of national pride and a reminder of the great success of the Canadian Expo. In fact, the Biosphere was a product of American, not Canadian, ingenuity. Its architect, Richard Buckminster Fuller, had begun showing dome structures in the early 50s. He hoped his creations would form the basis of strong, lightweight housing designs, although in that sense, they never quite caught on. Fuller was a great believer in what he called design science, a problem-solving approach to the meticulous and methodical study of the components of the universe. No doubt, then, that he would have appreciated the spirit in which, 2 years after his death in 1983, a newly discovered, keenly studied, and aesthetically exquisite molecule was named after him. The newly discovered carbon allotrope inherited the rather cumbersome title Buckminster Fullerene. In a Nature paper describing the discovery, even the authors confessed to being disturbed at the number of letters and syllables in the name. But it was given for a good reason. Buckminster Fullerene, otherwise known as a buckyball, or C60, looks for all the world like it could have been designed by the American architect himself. Had it been discovered a few decades earlier, the structure of Buckminster Fullerene could easily have been the inspiration for one of Fuller's domes. It's made from 60 carbon atoms, each perfectly aligned within a hollow cage structure so that the bonds form 20 hexagons and 12 pentagons. Essentially, it looks like a football. As early as 1966, even as Fuller was preparing his Montreal masterpiece, David Jones, known to New Scientist readers as Daedalus, imagined such a structure in his column Ariadne. But since Daedalus had, by the 80s, become the fictional inventor of several fake perpetual motion machines, even top scientists could have been forgiven for brushing aside his football-shaped carbon molecule. Indeed, it seems unlikely that buckyballs could form without more than a little prodding. But in 1980,

0: 1985, Richard Smalley at Rice University in the US and Harold Croteau at the University of Sussex in the UK and colleagues reported detecting signals in carbon plasma that looked strangely like C60. Although they couldn't provide any hard evidence, they concluded in their Nature paper that C60 must be a truncated icosahedron and christened it there and then. They reasoned that the structure would be super stable because each of the carbon atoms in the cage would have exactly three bonds to three other carbon atoms, with their remaining electrons spread over the whole surface of the sphere in a giant aromatic system. Scientists have since shown that it takes an enormous amount of pressure to break these very strong bonds. It wasn't until 1990, however, just 6 years before Smalley, Croteau and co. won the Nobel Prize for their discovery, that they finally had their proof. The structure was confirmed by a team of German and American researchers who had found a way to make carbon plasma containing high concentrations of the C60 molecule. Now they had enough for a scanning tunnelling microscope image, which showed exactly what Smalley and Croteau had predicted. More recently, space telescopes have been used to identify Buckminster fullerene in emissions from the dying star TC1, adding support to the notion that not all molecules in space are as puny as we once thought. It's also interesting to note that the conditions needed for the space balls to form naturally were similar to those orchestrated by scientists in the lab. It's unfortunate, however, that years of hype about medical miracle cures made using Buckminster fullerene have led to claims that its legacy has been disappointing. Certainly, it's not found the broad spectrum of applications some expected. But in scientific circles, it's proved its worth, becoming the first of a new class of carbon nanomaterials that have driven fervent research in the area of nanotechnology into the 21st century. Carrying on the tradition in Fuller's name, the fullerenes included one of the most talked about materials of the last decade, carbon nanotubes, which have found potential applications in electronics and, happily for Fuller, ultra-strong building materials.
1: So an otherworldly dome leading to a new worldly compound that's changing the field of technology. That was science writer Hayley Birch with the symmetrically structured and chemically stable Buckminster fullerene, also known as the Buckyball. Now, next week, beware the peroxide vixen.
2: There are few compounds that have names that can produce an emotional reaction. Yet mention peroxide, the common contraction of hydrogen peroxide, and a whole host of images come to mind, mostly involving the bleached blonde hair of 1930s movie stars like Gene Harlow and a slightly seedy glamour. In fact, this association goes back further than the 1930s. Consider this wry comment from one H. Rowland in 1909. Men say they hate anything loud about a woman. It must be disgust that makes them always turn round to stare after a peroxide blonde. The earliest references are not derogatory, but by 1903, the New York Times carried the comment, "I hate girls who make up, and most of these blondes are peroxides." The peroxide blonde was becoming someone dangerous to know.
1: And to find out if the actual compound behind this is dangerous, as well as its applications outside of causing statement through hair colour, join Brian Clegg in next week's Chemistry in Its Element. Until then, thank you for listening. I'm Meera Senthilingam.
3: 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There are more compounds that count on our website at chemistryworld.org/compounds.
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5: This is Making Waves from NOAA's National Ocean Service. I'm Troy Kitch. The ocean is so big, it's hard to imagine that anything that we do could harm it. But we now know that the carbon dioxide we've been pumping into the atmosphere since the Industrial Revolution is rapidly changing the pH levels of seawater. It's a process called ocean acidification. What does this mean and why should we care? Well, today we have a video for you that explains what ocean acidification is, how it's affecting marine life, and how NOAA tools are helping people monitor and adapt to changes in ocean chemistry.
6: In the last 200 years, our global oceans have silently absorbed more than one quarter of the carbon dioxide that people generate. The chemistry of seawater is rapidly changing in the process called ocean acidification.

0: providing shellfish farmers with the tools to save their crops.
1: This is Neatarts Bay, Oregon, and we have a shellfish hatchery here.
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6: It looks like dirt, but what you're looking at is 100 million larvae right here.
2: It's a huge responsibility to try to produce shellfish larvae. What you grow not only affects your business, but families out there depend on this larvae to seed their ground. And if you're not producing, you're affecting their livelihood.
5: So there's a balancing act here. Everything's got to be just right to get these larvae through.
2: We bottomed out in production in 2008.
5: We would bring the water in, put the larvae in it, and they would die, mysteriously die.
1: In the back of your mind, you're thinking, maybe it doesn't work anymore. Maybe we lost our mojo.
2: My wife said, you got to throw the book out on how you used to grow larvae because it's a new ocean. It's a changing ocean.
7: I pretty much thought we were going to lose the business. We never had no survival. That was the difference. We had zero survival.
2: What drives the pH down is the amount of CO2 that's in the water. On a scientific level, they call it acidification. The larvae hated it. They either slowed down their growth or they died. This is where IOS steps in. These guys have the ability to monitor the oceans. This is what helps us run our business, dealing with these changing ocean chemistry.
7: We used to never treat any water with anything. And now we filter, skim, treat with carbonate, add air and oxygen.
2: Without the monitoring, we'd be driving blind at night, run off the road immediately, in the ditch, we'd be out of business. This is not a localized problem. It goes beyond what we're doing right here. Don't make it a party issue or anything like that. We're talking about the ocean. We're talking about something bigger than all of us put together.

0: Hi, my name is Ken Chisholm. I'm the director of the Science Working Group at Radio Newark. I'm retired now, but I spent my career in the chemical industry after obtaining university degrees in forestry, botany, and biochemistry. 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Thank you and have a good day.
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I coined my own definition of success in 1934 when I was teaching at a high school in South Bend, Indiana, being a little bit disappointed and delusioned perhaps by the way parents of the youngsters in my English classes expected their youngsters to get an A or B. They thought a C was all right for the neighbor's children because the neighbor's children are all average. But they weren't satisfied with their own and would make the teacher feel that they had failed or the youngster had failed. And that's not right. The good Lord in his infinite wisdom didn't create us all equal as far as intelligence is concerned, any more than we equal as far as size, appearance. Not everybody could earn an A or B. And I didn't like that way of judging. And I did know how the alumni of various schools back in the 30s judged coaches and athletic teams. If you won them all, you were considered to be reasonably successful. Not completely, because I found out we had a number of years at UCLA where we didn't lose a game, but it seemed that we didn't win each individual game by the margin that some of our alumni had predicted, and quite frequently I really felt that they had backed up their predictions in a more materialistic

0: manner.
1: But I was through back in the 30s, so I understood that. So, but I didn't like it. I didn't agree with it. And I wanted to come up with something that I hoped would make me a better teacher and give the youngsters under my supervision, whether it be in athletics or in the English classroom, something to which to aspire other than just a higher mark in the classroom or more points in some athletic contest. And I thought about that for quite a spell, and I wanted to come up with my own definition. I thought that might help. And I knew how Mr. Webster defined it, as the accumulation of material possessions or the attainment of position of power or prestige or something of that sort, were the accomplishments perhaps, but in my opinion, not necessarily indicative of success. So I wanted to come up with something of my own. And I recalled I was raised on a small farm in southern Indiana, and Dad tried to teach me and my brothers that you should never try to be better than someone else. I'm sure at the time he did that, Well, somewhere, I guess, in the hidden recesses of the mind, it popped out years later. Never try to be better than someone else. Always learn from others. And never cease trying to be the best you could be. That's under your control. And if you get too engrossed and involved and concerned in regard to the things over which you have no control, it will adversely affect the things over which you have control. Then I ran across a simple verse that said, "At God's footstool to confess, a poor soul knelt and bowed his head. I failed," he cried. "The master said, thou didst thy best." That is success. From those things and one other perhaps, I coined my own definition of success, which is peace of mind attained only through self-satisfaction in knowing you made the effort to do the best of which you're capable. I believe that's true. If you make the effort to do the best of which you're capable, trying to improve the situation that exists for you, I think that's success, and I don't think others can judge that. I think it's like character and reputation. Your reputation is what you're perceived to be. Your character is what you really are. And I think the character is much more important than what you are perceived to be. You'd hope they'd both be good, but they don't necessarily be the same. Well, that was my idea of what I was going to try to get across to the youngsters. I ran across other things. I love to teach, and it was mentioned by the previous speaker that I enjoy poetry and I dabble in it a bit, love it. And there are some things that help me, I think, be better than I would have been. I know not what I ought to be and not what I should be, but I think I'm better than I would have been if I hadn't run across certain things. And one was just a little verse that said, no written word, no spoken plea can teach our youth what they should be, nor all the books on all the shelves. It's what the teachers are themselves. That made an impression on me in the 1930s, and I tried to use that more or less in my teaching, whether it be in sports or whether it be in the English classroom. And I love poetry, and always had an interest in that, and somehow, and maybe it's because Dad used to read to us at night with a coal oil lamp. We didn't have electricity in our farm home, and Dad would read poetry to us, so I always liked it. And about the same time that I ran across this one verse, I ran across another one that someone asked a lady teacher why she taught. And she, after some time, she said she wanted to think about that. And then she came up and said, "They ask me why I teach, and I reply, where could I find such splendid company? There sits a statesman, strong, unbiased, wise, another later Webster, silver-tongued. A doctor sits beside him whose quick, steady hand may mend a bone or stem the lifeblood's flow. And there a builder, upward rise the arch of that church he builds, wherein that minister may speak the word of God and lead a stumbling soul to touch the Christ. And all about a gathering of teachers, farmers, merchants, laborers, those who work and vote and build and plan and pray into a great tomorrow. And I may say, I may not see the church or hear the word or eat the food their hands may grow, but yet again I may. And later I may say, I knew him once, and he was weak or strong or bold or proud or gay. I knew him once, but then he was a boy. They ask me why I teach, and I reply, where could I find such splendid company?" And I believe the teaching profession, it's true, you have so many youngsters, and I got to think of my youngsters at UCLA, 30-some attorneys, 11 dentists, 10 doctors, many, many teachers in other professions. And that gives you a great deal of pleasure to see them go on. I always tried to make the youngsters feel that they're there to get an education, number one. Basketball was second because it's paying their way. And they do need a little time for social activities, but you let social activities take little precedence over the other two, and you're not going to have any very long. So that was the ideas that I tried to get across to the youngsters under my supervision. I had three rules, pretty much, that I stuck with practically all the time. I'd learned these prior to coming to UCLA, and I decided they were very important. One was never be late. Never be late. Later on, I said certain things that I had the players, if we're leaving for someone, they had to be neat and clean. There was a time when I made them wear jackets and shirts and ties, and then I saw our chancellor coming to school in denims and turtlenecks, and I thought it was not right for me to keep this other, so I let them they had to be neat and clean. And I had one of my greatest players that you probably heard of, Bill Walton. He came and gets the bus, we're leaving for somewhere and to play, and he wasn't clean and neat, so I would let him go. He couldn't get on the bus. He had to go home and get cleaned up to get to the airport if he did. So I was a stickler for that. I believed in that. I believe in time, very important. I believe you should be on time, but I felt a practice, for example, we start on time, we close on time. The youngsters didn't have to feel that we're going to keep them over. When I speak at coaching clinics, I often tell young coaches, and the coaching clinics, more or less, they'll be the younger coaches getting in the profession, and most of them are young, you know, and probably newly married, and I tell them, don't run practices late, because you'll go home in a bad mood, and that's not good for a young married man to go home in a bad mood. When you get older, it doesn't make any difference, but... So I did believe on time. I believe starting on time, and I believe closing on time. And another one I had was not one word of profanity. One word of profanity, and you are out of here for the day. And if I see it in a game, you're going to come out and sit on the bench. And the third one was never criticize a teammate. I didn't want that. I used to tell them I was paid to do that. That's my job. I'm paid to do it. Pitifully poor, but I am paid to do it. Not like the coaches today, for gracious sakes, no. It's a little different than it was in my day. But those are the three things that I stuck with pretty closely all the time. And those actually came from my dad, and that's what he tried to teach me and my brothers at one time. I came up with a pyramid eventually that I'm not going to, we don't have the time to go on that, but that to help me, I think, become a better teacher. And this is something like this, and I had blocks in the pyramid, and the cornerstones being industrious and enthusiasm, working hard and enjoying what you're doing, coming up to the apex, according to my definition of success, and right at the top, faith and patience. And I say to you, and whatever you're doing, you must be patient. We have to have patience too. We want things to happen to us. We talk about our youth being impatient a lot, and they are. They want to change everything. They think all change is progress, and we get a little older, we sort of let things go, and we forget that there is no progress without change. So you must have patience, and I believe that we must have faith. I believe that we must believe, really believe. Not just give a word service, believe that things will work out as they should, providing we do what we should. I think our tendency is to hope that things will turn out the way we want them to, so much of the time, but we don't do the things that are necessary to make those things become reality. I worked on this for some 14 years, and I think it helped me become a better teacher, but it all evolved around that original definition of success. You know, a number of years ago, there was a Major League Baseball umpire by the name of George Moriarty, and he spelled Moriarty with only one I. That's that. I'd never seen that before, but he did. And big league baseball players, they're very perceptive about those things, and they noticed he had only one I in his name. And you'd be surprised how many also told him that that was one more than he had in his head at various times. But he wrote something that I think he did what I tried to do in this pyramid. He called it the road ahead or the road behind. And he said, sometimes I think the fates must grin as we denounce them and insist the only reason we can't win is the fates themselves have missed. Yet there lives on the ancient claim, we win or lose within ourselves. The shining trophies on our shelves can never win tomorrow's game. You and I know deeper down there's always a chance to win the crown, but when we fail to give our best, we simply haven't met the test of giving all and saving none until the game is really won. Of showing what is meant by grit, of playing through another's quit, of playing through not letting up, it's bearing down that wins the cup, of dreaming there's a goal ahead, of hoping when our dreams are dead, of praying when our hopes have fled, yet losing, not afraid to fall. If bravely we have given all, for who can ask more of a man than giving all within his span? Giving all, it seems to me, is not so far from victory. And so the fates are seldom wrong. No matter how they twist and wind, it's you and I who make our fates. We open up or close the gates on the road ahead and the road behind. Reminds me of another set of threes that my dad tried to get across to us. Don't whine. Don't complain. Don't make excuses. You get out there and whatever you're doing, do it to the best of your ability. And no one can do more than that. I tried to get across to that. My punishment will tell you, never heard me mention winning. Never mention winning. My idea is that you can lose when you outscore somebody in a game, and you can win when you're outscored. I've felt that way on certain occasions at various times. And I just wanted to be able to hold their head up after a game. I used to say that when a game is over and you see somebody that didn't know the outcome, I hope they couldn't tell by your actions whether you outscored an opponent or the opponent outscored you. That's what really matters. If you make your effort to do the best you can regularly, the results will be about what they should be. Not necessarily what you would want them to be, but they'll be about what they should. And only you will know whether you can do that. And that's what I wanted from them more than anything else. And as time went by and I learned more about other things, I think it worked a little better as far as the results. But I wanted the score of a game to be the byproduct of these other things and not the end itself. I believe it was one great philosopher said, Cervantes said, the journey is better than the end. And I like that. I think that is. It's getting there. Sometimes when you get there, there's almost a letdown. But it's getting there that's the fun. I like to, as a basketball coach at UCLA, I liked our practices to be the journey. And the game would be the end result. And I'd like to go up and sit in the stands and watch the players play and see whether I'd done a decent job during the week. It's getting the players to get that self-satisfaction, knowing that they've made the effort to do the best of which they are capable. Sometimes I'm asked who was the best player I had or the best teams. I can never answer that. As far as the individual is concerned, I was asked one time about that, and it said, suppose that you in some way could make the perfect player, what would you want? And I said, well, I'd want one that knew why he was at UCLA, to get an education, he was a good student, really knew why he was there in the first place. But I want one that could play, too. I'd want one to realize that that defense usually wins championships and will work hard on defense. But I'd want one to play offense, too. I wanted him to be unselfish and look for the pass first and not shoot all the time. I'd want one that could pass and would pass. I've had some that could and wouldn't, and I've had some that would and could. You couldn't. I wanted that, and I wanted him to be able to shoot from the outside. I wanted him to be able to be good inside, too. I'd want him to be able to rebound well at both ends, too. And why not just take someone like Keith Wilkes and let it go at that? He had the qualifications, and not the only one, but he was one that I used in that particular category because I think he made the effort to become the best. There were a couple. I mentioned in my book, They Call Me Coach, two players that gave me great satisfaction. It came as close as I think anyone I ever had to reach their full potential. One was Conrad Burke, and one was Doug McIntosh. When I saw them as freshmen on our freshman team, we didn't have freshmen, couldn't play varsity when I taught, and I thought, oh, gracious, if these two players, either one of them, they're different years, but I thought about each one of them at the time he was there. Oh, if he ever makes the varsity, our varsity must be pretty miserable if he's good enough to make it. And you know, one of them was a starting player for a season and a half, and the other was his next year. He played 32 minutes in a national championship game, did a tremendous for us, and the next year he was a starting player on the national championship team. And here I thought he'd never play a minute when it was. So those are the things that give you great joy and great satisfaction to see one. Neither one of those youngsters could shoot very well. But they had outstanding shooting percentages because they didn't force it. And neither one could jump very well, but they kept good position, and so they did well rebounding. They remembered that that every shot is taken, they assumed it'd be missed. I've had two men that stand around, wait to see if it's missed, then they go, it's too late. Somebody else is in there ahead of them. They weren't very quick, but they played good position, kept in good balance. And so they played pretty good defense for us. So they had qualities that they came close to, as close to reaching possibly their full potential as any players I ever had. So I consider them as to be as successful as a Lewis Alcindor or a Bill Walton or in many of the others that we had. There were some outstanding players. I trap. I rambled enough. I was heard that when he makes his appearance, I'm supposed to shut up.
0: WIZU LP Newark.
2: 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He served as a captain in the U.S. Army during the Vietnam War and was elected mayor of Newark in 2004. 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
4: From Feature Story News, I'm Rebecca Bundon in Mumbai. At least 13 people have died after an earthquake hit southwest Japan, with rescuers trying to reach people trapped in a shopping mall in Kumamoto. The earthquake, estimated at a magnitude of 6.8, struck Kyushu Island. Japan's Prime Minister Sanae Takaichi says that rescuers are racing against time. Iran's Deputy Foreign Minister has said that Tehran will take any action to keep control of the Strait of Hormuz, rejecting an Omani proposal to divide shipping routes and refusing to negotiate with Washington. The declaration came as US President Donald Trump and Israeli Prime Minister Benjamin Netanyahu concluded White House talks, which the two described as excellent, with both leaders reaffirming what the White House called an ironclad commitment to preventing Iran from obtaining nuclear weapons. Mitch McCann has more from New York.
5: Netanyahu said the encounter was one of the best meetings the two have had. He described it as excellent, and he said it was about full partnership, mutual support, and understanding of the shared goal to ensure that Iran will not have nuclear weapons and also other goals. So what happens next? Well, we're waiting for more information from the president to see if he's perhaps given Israel the green light to strike Iranian energy infrastructure, something that Israel's defense minister, Israel Katz, reportedly has suggested that America has prevented them from doing so far. I think what was interesting in both of the meetings that Donald Trump had today is that they were closed meetings from the press. Now, often these meetings appear on the White House schedule as being closed, and then Donald Trump decides to invite the press in, but that didn't happen in either of the meetings that he had today, so there's no real way of knowing what the mood was in the room.
4: Ukrainian President Volodymyr Zelensky has held talks at the White House with US President Donald Trump on Tuesday, pressing for licenses that would allow Ukraine to manufacture Patriot missile interceptors on its own soil. President Zelensky described the meeting as productive and said the two leaders also discussed reviving the diplomatic process to end the war. Nick Harper reports from Washington.
6: They simply don't have enough to intercept that Russian barrage of missiles that happen almost on a daily basis. Donald Trump has promised to give the license to Ukraine to allow them to produce them. That was discussed at today's meeting, and President Zelensky, after it, posted on social media saying it had been a good meeting, saying that they had discussed Patriot production. He then went on to a meeting with the team from Lockheed Martin, who produce the missiles from the Patriot system, and he said that they had discussed the joint production and technology exchange of those missiles. But at the same time, Zelensky today urging a return to diplomacy, asking for a reinvigoration of that diplomacy to try and end that more than four-year conflict with Russia.
4: From Bureaus Worldwide, this is FSN.
3: With FSN Spotlight, I'm Simon Marks. Over the next few days, we're going to hear thoughts about the US war on Iran from a man who accurately predicted the regime's response to an American attack. Nate Swanson is a career US diplomat, most recently a State Department representative on the Trump administration's Iran negotiating team. And days before the US bombed the country, he published a piece correctly predicting that Tehran would not capitulate and would instead upend the world's economy by closing the Strait of Hormuz. He was then promptly fired. Today, his thoughts on why the collapse of the Memorandum of Understanding signed last month by the US and Iran was inevitable.
7: Each side thinks the other is surrendering. You know, the US, with all of its overwhelming military strength, believes that Iran should ultimately capitulate to their demands, whereas Iran feels like they won the war. You know, they have the Strait of Hormuz, they have this new leverage they didn't have before. They put, you know, tangible costs on the U.S. and more importantly on the global economy, and they feel like they won. So they feel like the U.S. should be surrendering. So these mindsets coming into the talks were, you know, very different, and I think we're looking past each other. And so then, so you add those two components with just a very weakly, ambiguously framed document, and this was inevitable. It was too volatile to say.
3: He spoke to Foreign Policy magazine tomorrow in Mr. Swanson's absence. Who is advising President Trump on Iran? With FSN Spotlight, I'm Simon Marks.
4: The main news again. At least 13 people have died after an earthquake hit southwest Japan, with rescuers trying to reach people trapped in a shopping mall in Kumamoto. Iran's deputy foreign minister has said that Tehran will take any action to keep control of the Strait of Hormuz. Ukraine's President Volodymyr Zelensky has held talks at the White House with US President Donald Trump, pressing for licenses that would allow Ukraine to manufacture Patriot missile interceptors. And that is the latest feature story news, Rebecca Bunden reporting.
8: Brian turned to glance at the pilot, who suddenly had both hands on his stomach and was grimacing in pain. I don't know, kid. The pilot's words were a hiss, barely audible. Bad aches here. Bad aches. He stopped as a fresh spasm of pain hit him. The pilot was having a heart attack. Brian saw the pilot slam into the seat one more time. One more awful time he slammed back into the seat, and his right leg jerked, pulling the plane to the side. Brian was sitting in a bush plane roaring 7,000 feet above the northern wilderness with a pilot who had suffered a massive heart attack and who was either dead or in something close to a coma. He was alone. In the roaring plane, he was alone. The plane, committed now to crashing, fell like a stone, and Brian eased back and braced himself for the crash. 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
9: Today is July 29th on Tidbits in Time, a patriotic day. Stay with me to hear about a momentous Olympic reboot after World War II. We'll take you on an early American travelogue, talk about government price controls, and dig up some of Nikola Tesla's dusty old theories. All that plus, we'll talk about a war memorial and monument to freedom of an ancient architectural tradition. Tidbits in Time is coming right up, so don't touch that dial. July 29th, 1948, the Olympics officially started up again. Hosted in London, England after a hiatus of 12 years because of World War II. The biggest star of the Games was then 17-year-old American Bob Mathias, who won track and field gold in the decathlon. Mathias went on to be a football star at Stanford, leading the team to the Rose Bowl in 1952, the same year that he won another Olympic gold medal. July 29, 1805, Alexis de Tocqueville was born in Paris, France. He came to America in his 20s, traveled more than 7,000 miles, and talked with hundreds of people all over the eastern seaboard, and ranged from Green Bay, Wisconsin to New Orleans. He published his observations in an 1835 book, Democracy in America. Among his many quotes, he said, "I have a passionate love for liberty, law, and respect for rights. Liberty is my foremost passion."
10: July 29, 1908 was the first instance of government price controls since colonial times by the Louisiana Act No. 128. Of course, this didn't work any better than any time before or since, and it actually had a major negative influence on the state's economy. A perfect example of what Germans would call Verschlimmbesserung, price controls have always been more disruptive than the problems they've sought to fix. Wise to remember that before suffering from another wave of inflation. It was July 29, 2017 that engineers at Stanford University released new wireless technology allowing transmission of electricity between moving objects. Based on technology originally developed at MIT in 2007 and the underlying ideas of Nikola Tesla to wirelessly transmit electricity, this is a giant step closer to realizing his vision for a wireless electrical grid charging everything from medical implants to cars on the highway. It was on July 29, 1836, that the iconic Arc de Triomphe de l'Étoile War Memorial was inaugurated in Paris, France. Literally translated as the Triumphal Arch of the Star, the world-renowned monument is designed to be reminiscent of the Arch of Titus in Rome and stands at the intersection of 12 streets, which creates both a star and a traffic nightmare, and serves as a famous place for events and parades, particularly ones down the Champs-Élysées. For your very own email print version of Tidbits in Time, showing up every day for free in your inbox, just send a request to adrian@tidbitsintime.com. That's adrian@tidbitsintime.com. For Tidbits in Time, this has been Gene Vann.
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14: I find it amazing that we were able to take an extinct species and learn something entirely new.
15: In this first draft sequence, our main goal is not so much to study the Neanderthals themselves, but really to study modern humans, study ourselves.
16: We kind of thought to ourselves, you know, what things do we encounter in everyday life that are manually powered that essentially spin things really quickly? So that spinner came to mind.
14: We discovered something that was never even dreamed of.
12: This week, scientists have resurrected an extinct mammal's hemoglobin with the help of a lowly bacterium. And a team of inventive undergraduates designs a low-tech centrifuge for detecting blood disorders in the developing world. Also, we'll report on DNA that's been jumping from one species to another. But first, the big story of the week is that scientists have now sequenced the genome of our extinct Neanderthal relatives. Suzanne Bard is going to tell you about that.
17: Scientists have sequenced the genetic code of three Neanderthals that lived in Croatia nearly 40,000 years ago. Svante Paabo is director of the Max Planck Institute of Evolutionary Anthropology in Germany and a lead researcher on the project. His team compared the Neanderthal genetic code to that of living humans from different parts of the globe.
15: In this first draft sequence, our main goal is not so much to study the Neanderthals themselves, but really to study modern humans, study ourselves.
17: The analysis shows that a small percentage of the nuclear DNA of modern humans from Europe and Asia is the same as that of Neanderthals, but that Africans don't share these similarities. This suggests that after modern humans left Africa, they probably interbred more extensively with Neanderthals than was previously thought.
15: We find that this applies to all people outside Africa, no matter where they live, even in China and in Papua New Guinea. So it suggests another scenario, actually. The most plausible one is then that it happens early in a population that goes out of Africa and becomes ancestral to everyone outside Africa, not just people in Europe and Western Asia where Neanderthals occurred.
17: Paabo says the Neanderthal genome sequence is still a rough draft, and scientists will be trying to tease out how the many genetic differences between the extinct species and modern humans set them apart in terms of metabolism, cognitive function, and other characteristics.
12: Thanks, Suzanne. Next, Justin Warner has a very different story concerning DNA.
18: In the sci-fi movie The Fly, a scientist crosses his DNA with a housefly's and ends up turning into a giant insect. Although the results aren't nearly as sensationalistic, it turns out that creatures as different as insects and humans may have been swapping DNA for ages. This according to researchers at the University of Texas at Arlington, who have been taking advantage of the recent gene sequencing boom. 2 years ago, they found that nearly identical copies of self-replicating DNA segments called transposons were sprinkled throughout the animal kingdom. Biologist Cedric Fichot says the same transposons turned up in insects, amphibians, and even mammals.
19: Just the extreme level of sequence similarity in the absence of any sort of selection that we can detect is strongly suggestive of transfer.
18: It was already known that bacteria could exchange DNA laterally, even between individuals of different species, but this work established that it's happened among multicellular species as well. The question was, how? Now Fichot's team has found a clue. They found several of the same transposons in two species with a known relationship, a South American parasitic insect and its pond snail host. That suggests that parasitism somehow facilitates gene transfer.
19: Now, we don't know the direction of the transfer. We don't know if it went from the parasite to the host or the host to the parasite. That's not possible for us to tell. But we know for sure that there's been some exchange of these transposons between host and parasites.
18: The mechanism may be hard to tease out because, unlike in the movies, the transfer of genes from one species to another happens on an evolutionary time scale. But since transposons are now known to make up nearly half the human genome, it's possible that a good chunk of our DNA was somehow imported from other creatures, including bugs.
12: Thanks, Justin. Arctic animals have evolved a number of strategies to deal with extremely cold temperatures, but uncovering these adaptations is difficult if the animals in question happen to be extinct. That didn't deter University of Manitoba comparative physiologist Kevin Campbell from trying to discover a cold weather secret of the woolly mammoth. With the aid of bacteria called E. coli and the DNA of living elephants, he and his colleagues recently recreated red blood cell proteins identical to those which once coursed through the extinct mammal's circulatory system.
14: So what we had to do is we had to somehow bring the mammoth hemoglobin, in essence, back to life.
12: Campbell's team discovered that the woolly mammoth's unique hemoglobin structure helped it conserve heat while still getting oxygen to its extremities.
14: The changes we discovered in the mammoth hemoglobin aren't found in any living animals. And so we might have predicted that their hemoglobin might have evolved to require less energy. We could never have dreamed that they would take a completely different path to solve the same problem.
12: He says the finding is especially surprising, considering that hemoglobin is already one of the best understood proteins in the world.
14: I find it amazing that we were able to take an extinct species and learn something entirely new that we never knew about hemoglobin, because hemoglobin is perhaps one of the, you know, top three, maybe, intensively studied proteins in the world. You know, and we discovered something that was never even dreamed of with this molecule. And to use an extinct species for that is really quite interesting to me.
12: Campbell says researchers looking to improve upon artificial blood substitutes for humans might want to look to extinct species for inspiration.
14: You know, a donor-free society. But currently, there's a number of roadblocks for these types of hemoglobins. They don't quite work appropriately at this point of time. And with this type of approach and looking at these extinct species that have solved novel problems to the environmental conditions that they were in, we can learn more about hemoglobin, reverse engineer, take what we've learned, and apply it potentially to perfectly engineered human hemoglobin with specific properties.
12: Campbell says they'd like to study the hemoglobin of other extinct Arctic animals with living tropical cousins, such as the mastodon and Steller's sea cow. Finally today, Suzanne has another story about blood.
17: If someone suffers from anemia in the developing world, it could be a sign of malnutrition, HIV infection, or another disease. The condition can be detected by separating red blood cells from plasma using a centrifuge. But many rural healthcare workers don't have access to one or to electricity with which to run it. Now, Rice University undergraduates Lila Kerr and Lauren Tice have come up with a low-tech solution. Kerr says they looked in the kitchen.
16: We kind of thought to ourselves, you know, what things do we encounter in everyday life that are manually powered that essentially spin things really quickly? So that spinner came to mind.
17: With a few modifications to hold test tubes in place, the team transformed the kitchen implement into a functional centrifuge. They plan on testing the device in Africa and South America this summer.
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22: Hello, I'm Dr. Steve Showalter, your host for Science Elements, a digest of cutting-edge research from the American Chemical Society, the world's largest scientific society. Like it or not, stuff wears out. Everything eventually loses its luster. That includes the latest and greatest cell phone, which might stop ringing after about 18 months, or that dazzling party dress, which will probably cha-cha into the donation bin after about 3 years. Fortunately, some scientists are determined to make what we use last a lot longer. So in the next few minutes, you'll hear about how scientists are closing in on a natural way to prevent corrosion of airplane metals, why researchers are concerned about the stability of certain medical implant devices, and finally, in an unrelated story, how a playground could inspire the next generation of nanoscientists. The search for a greener way to prevent corrosion on the kind of aluminum used in jetliners, cars, and other products has led scientists in Turkey to an unlikely source. It's the juice of the date palm, those tall, majestic trees that, until now, were noted mainly as sources of food and traditional medicines. The report appears in Industrial Engineering Chemistry Research, a weekly ACS publication. Hasnu Gurenji points out that strong, lightweight aluminum alloys are used to make planes, cars, and industrial equipment. Aluminum corrodes when exposed to air, but unlike rusting steel, the corrosion of aluminum's surface layer forms a protective film that prevents degradation of the underlying metal. However, that film breaks down in seawater and other harsh environments. This leaves the metal susceptible to corrosion. Engineers have developed coatings to protect aluminum in these applications, but many of these use potentially toxic chemicals. Previous research suggested that extracts of date palm leaves had an anti-corrosion effect. Based on these findings, the researchers decided to check out whether the palm's juice had a similar influence. He found out that date palm juice inhibited corrosion of an aluminum alloy in a salt solution. The alloy, called AA7075, is commonly used in aerospace and other applications. The researcher noted that while an extract from date palm leaves is a known anti-corrosive, this was the first test of the fruit's juice. The juice, which he reported adsorbed onto the aluminum surface, contains a number of sugars. He theorizes that this reacts with aluminum to form an anti-corrosive film on the metal.
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24: Hi, this is Dave Zanotti. Thanks for joining us today on the Public Square. You know, we've been at this a long time, and we're grateful to have the privilege. 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You'll find some leading comedians like Michael Jr. You'll find Laura Hillenbrand, author of the book Unbroken, which began the whole Louis Zamperini story here in our country. You'll find people like Alan and Lisa Robertson and Daryl and Stevie Waltrip, and stories of Americans and people all around the world who care about good government, who care about a true concept of principle in our civic government, whose life stories are a struggle on how they walk out their faith in a real world with real answers. All those people come and join us on a regular basis on the public square. 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And sometimes we don't have it. 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We have your voice. And when you share this program with someone else, it makes a tremendous difference. 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
0: The following piece comes from Backstory with the American History Guys. Each week, Backstory takes a topic, say birth, disease, or college sports, and explores the history of that topic in America. Historians Brian Ballow, Ed Ayers, and Peter Onuf host the show. Here are the guys.
1: This is Backstory, and today we're talking about American history in the movies.
5: Guys, you know, you'll have noticed that two of the biggest names in American film, Spielberg and Tarantino, have movies out sort of walking all over history, and I have to say they're 19th century, and you know
1: what a surprise!
5: I know.
6: Yes, exactly.
5: Genuine Change, a Quentin Tarantino movie that's a fantasy about revenge of an enslaved man who gets a chance to overthrow the entire system of slavery with dynamite and revolvers. Lincoln is the story of how the 13th Amendment comes at the end of this horrible Civil War and sort of redeems the nation from slavery. And you read the press about these things, as I have, and people are arguing about which of these movies is a better representation of slavery. So let's start with Django. What do we make of that?
6: Well, I'd call it a kind of cartoon, pornographic cartoon. The violence is over the top. It's highly stylized. I don't think it tells us anything really about slavery. Yeah, slavery's terrible. It's based on force. But does this give us any sense of the lived experience of slavery? I think this movie's problem is that it's too easy to like. It's pushing all of our buttons now.
1: You know, Peter, you call it pornographic. I do think it's graphic. And the visceral nature of Django really conveyed to me, and granted, I'm not an expert in this field, but it conveyed to me both the totality of slavery and just how ingrained it was in the tiniest movements of life. And I think about that enslaved man who's cowering in a tree because he's refusing to fight other African Americans for the profit of slave owners. And he finally comes down from that tree and is ripped apart by dogs. I think about the woman who has run away. Her punishment is to be literally almost baked to death in a hot box.
5: And Brian, does it matter to you that both of those would never have happened in those ways?
1: It doesn't, Ed, because to be reminded, yes, albeit in cartoon-like fashion, that this is a system of human labor that rests on violence 24/7, I thought was a really useful corrective to let's think about the other films. After all, we have to think about film history, a corrective to Gone with the Wind, or a corrective to the movie, not about slavery, about post-slavery, Birth of a Nation. Yeah. And I think, look, we talk about revisionist history. Well, this is revisionist history of film.
5: I think, Brian, you know, you're right that he does pillage all the other movies of the past, just like he does in every other movie he makes. And it is winking and it is funny. And he has himself blown up, you know, with dynamite. It's all hilarious. But I would say Tarantino does not actually respect history. He does not actually respect the resistance of actual human finitude,
6: yes.
5: Right? You know, if it had been possible to have blown slavery up, it would have been blown up. There's a reason that this injustice went on for generation after generation after generation, and you would know less about it after watching this movie than you would have before.
1: Ed, Peter, I can't argue about the historical reality, and in fact, I have read at least some of the same books about slavery that you have. But here's the thing. None of them evokes the kind of emotional response that Django evoked for me. Now, Peter, you call that pornography.
6: Yep.
1: I call that accessing an emotional place that only art can access. And I do want to remind you, these are films. This is art. This is not history.
5: But Brian, it's what emotions do we want to access? And what Peter's saying, these are cheap emotions.
6: Yep. Too easy. That's what I'm telling you.
1: I've always been called a cheap date.
5: Well,
1: this
5: is true. Really, this is the flip side of a sentimental movie. What you don't see is the ingrained violence that does not actually require the infliction of violence.
6: Yeah, I think it's the violence that is built into slavery. And if it's this kind of violence, it's Tarantino violence, then it's not only too easy to like, but it's also too easily resolved, because all you have to do is kill the people. And plenty of people get killed. In fact, I wondered where all those white folks were coming from in that plantation to get slaughtered. I mean, how many white people are there on a plantation?
1: Okay, Peter, we got it. But guys, I am curious to know whether you think that Lincoln, the film, is a more useful portrayal of the problem of slavery.
5: I'm sorry. Here is a case where slavery is entirely off stage.
6: Yeah. Mm-hmm.
5: You know, you have a chamber drama in which the great evil is never seen, which is the evil of slavery, right? And the drama of the story is, can these white guys find a way to change the fundamental law of the land?
6: Yeah, they have similar logic, Ed. That is, you kill people in Tarantino, and then we can move into post-slavery. You pass the 13th Amendment, then we can move into post-slavery. It's as if, wow, isn't this wonderful? It's a Hollywood ending, isn't it?
1: You leave the movie feeling, hey, it's fixed.
6: Oh, yeah.
5: And this is where Lincoln could use some more Tarantino in it.
6: Yeah.
5: The violence that you see in Django Unchained is far more characteristic of the period after the 13th Amendment than it would have been under slavery, where it simply would have been impossible.
6: Mm-hmm.
5: But after slavery's end, you have guerrilla warfare breaking out in the South. You really would have had gangs of whites and blacks fighting each other like this. You would have had the Ku Klux Klan, basically terrorists, trying to break the political will of black people, and you would have had black men with guns resisting this. And I'm with you, Brian. Why can't we imagine, rather than Lincoln sort of going off into a vapor into eternity, the chaos that's unleashed as America tries to fight through the violence at the heart of slavery?
1: Well, and perhaps the deepest irony is that near century of violence that you refer to, Ed, is brought to an end through nonviolent resistance used by civil rights protesters at lunch counters around the South, for instance.
5: And one of their most powerful weapons are the very amendments that we see Abraham Lincoln and his colleagues instituting after the Civil War.
0: That was a piece from Backstory with the American History Guys. 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
4: Hi there, I'm Thane Maynard. Alfred Russel Wallace was one of the greatest naturalist explorers of the 19th century. Born in 1823 in Wales, Wallace's early life was marked by curiosity and self-education. Despite limited formal schooling, he immersed himself in scientific literature and lectures, laying the groundwork for his future discoveries. Alfred Wallace was not a well-funded elite scientific theorist, but a far-traveling, hard-working collector and purveyor of exotic species from throughout the tropics. Wallace's adventures began in the Amazon Basin, where he conducted extensive fieldwork. However, it was his exploration of the Malay Archipelago that led to his most significant contributions. Here, he identified the faunal divide known as Wallace's Line, separating Asian and Australian species. In 1858, Wallace independently conceived the theory of evolution through natural selection. His paper on the subject prompted Darwin to publish On the Origin of Species, forever changing our understanding of life on Earth. Beyond evolution, Wallace was a leading expert in biogeography, studying the distribution of species across geographical areas.
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9: On today's broadcast, President Lee Jae-myung sits down with Brazilian President Luiz Inácio Lula da Silva to discuss ways to strengthen cooperation on critical mineral supply chains in a trade agreement between South Korea and the South American trading bloc Mercosur. The benchmark Korea Composite Stock Price Index plunges more than 10%, mainly due to a semiconductor-led sell-off. And South Korea's heatwave disaster alert level is raised to the highest serious stage, with tropical nights expected in most parts of the country. This is KBS World Radio News. I'm Daniel Che. On the second day of his state visit to Brazil, South Korean President Lee Jae-myung sat down with Brazilian President Luiz Inácio Lula da Silva at their summit, which followed a grand welcoming ceremony at the Alvorada Palace. The two leaders discussed ways to strengthen cooperation on critical mineral supply chains and agreed to find ways to resume stalled negotiations on a trade agreement between South Korea and Mercosur, a South American trade bloc of which Brazil is a founding member. Pe Jian has more on Lee's state visit to Brazil.
10: President Lee Jae-myung and Brazilian President Luiz Inácio Lula da Silva have agreed to revive negotiations on a potential trade deal between South Korea and the South American bloc Mercosur. Accompanied by key cabinet ministers, the two leaders held talks in Brazil on Monday and presented their conclusions at a news conference.
21: We fully agree that particularly in an era of growing uncertainty in the trade environment, the trade agreement between South Korea and Mercosur is a crucial task that can no longer be postponed.
8: We have decided to create a working group that'll identify sensitive issues on both sides and prevent them from becoming an obstacle to the resumption of negotiations on the Mercosur agreement with South Korea.
10: South Korea Mercosur, which also includes Argentina, Paraguay, Uruguay, and Bolivia, launched negotiations toward a trade deal in 2018, but little progress has been made over the years. Brazil has been seeking to expand economic ties in an effort to diversify trade amid the uncertainties that arose with tariffs from the U.S. During the talks, which lasted nearly 2.5 hours, Lee and Lula also agreed to bolster coordination and global security, and the South Korean president thanked Lula for his support for Seoul's efforts to achieve denuclearization and lasting peace on the Korean Peninsula. It was Lee and Lula's second summit this year, following an earlier meeting in Seoul in February. Lee is currently on a three-nation tour of South America. He's scheduled to visit Chile and Argentina later this week. Pedro and KBS World Radio News.
9: The benchmark Korea Composite Stock Price Index plunged more than 10% on Tuesday, barely managing to close above the 6,000 level. The index shed 732.09 points, or 10.84%, from the previous session to close at 6,023.66. According to the Korea Exchange, it was the second largest point drop in the KOSPI's history. A semiconductor-led sell-off intensified and prompted sell-side sidecars and circuit breakers both on the KOSPI and KOSDAQ markets. The KOSDAQ ended the session at 705.85, down 59.01 points or 7.72%.
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South Korea is experiencing another day of extreme daytime heat on Tuesday, with the heat wave disaster alert level raised to the highest serious stage. According to the Korea Meteorological Administration, tropical nights are expected across most of the country, with overnight temperatures remaining above 25 degrees Celsius and many regions under advisories. Morning lows on Wednesday are expected to range from 22 to 26 degrees Celsius nationwide, with Seoul forecast at 26 degrees. Daytime highs are set to remain high, ranging from 32 to 38 degrees across the country, with Seoul reaching 33 degrees. Sunny and dry conditions are expected

0: The first stipulates that the program is not intended to advance the development, production, possession, or use of nuclear weapons, and will not involve any activities that could divert nuclear materials for other purposes or undermine the credibility of the non-proliferation framework. It will be South Korea's first explicit commitment not to develop nuclear weapons to be written into domestic law with the goal of addressing international concerns that the country could pursue nuclear arms under the pretext of running its nuclear-powered submarine program. U.S. President Donald Trump says strikes on Iran have been halted at the Iranian regime's request for talks and that there is a chance for a deal to end their conflict. But he warned on Monday that U.S. attacks will resume if negotiations fall through again. Amid the pause, South Korea is keeping a close eye on global oil supply chains as Yemen's pro-Iranian Houthi rebels have claimed responsibility for attacks on Red Sea sites and key Saudi Arabian oil facilities. Rosenbach has this report.
1: You know, a lot of people are against that war. We don't want the Venezuela. Why are you doing? What are you doing after we won it?
2: During his visit to Michigan on Monday, U.S. President Donald Trump claimed a swift U.S. military operation like the one in Venezuela is happening in Iran. Trump said the United States has destroyed Iran's leadership and its fighting capabilities, citing this as the reason the regime has requested talks.
1: And right now they're talking to us about making a deal, but if we didn't do it tough, there would be no talk.
2: Trump said his administration was having, quote, very friendly talks with Tehran, suggesting the possibility of an agreement to end their conflict.
1: No, you can't bribe them. You got to beat them, and we're beating the hell out of them. But
2: contrary to Trump's statements, Iran's foreign ministry said there are no current negotiations with the United States. Meanwhile, Iranian-backed Houthi forces in Yemen have claimed responsibility for attacks on several sensitive Saudi Arabian oil facilities and transport sites, including the key Red Sea export hub of Yanbu. Saudi Arabia also blamed the Houthis for a drone strike that caused a massive fire at Abqaiq, the world's largest oil processing facility and crude oil stabilization plant. The escalating conflict has raised fears that on top of the closure of the Strait of Hormuz, the Houthis could block the Red Sea's Bab al-Mandeb Strait, which together could result in a supply chain crisis worldwide. In South Korea, government officials have said domestic oil supply and demand remain stable for now, but it's unclear how long that will last, as the country has heavily pivoted to Saudi crude imported from the Red Sea to bypass the Hormuz blockade. Rosine Park, KBS World Radio News.
0: South Korean companies' business outlook deteriorated further as tensions in the Middle East resurfaced. The Federation of Korean Industries announced on Tuesday that its business survey index for August stood at 89.9 based on a survey of 600 major companies by sales volume. A reading below 100 indicates that pessimists outnumber optimists. The index has remained below the neutral level of 100 for five consecutive months since reporting 85.1 in April, reflecting growing concerns over economic conditions. By sector, the BSI outlook stood at 88.4 for the manufacturing sector and 91.5 for the non-manufacturing sector. And that's the news from KBS World Radio's News Center in Seoul. This has been Daniel Chang.

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1: Welcome back, everybody. This is Rick Pettigrew. Next up is your weekly batch of the top news stories that appeared on Archaeologica. Send us feedback on the Archaeology Channel Facebook page or post a message on our social networking site, ArchaeoSeek. The falling level of an Iraqi reservoir has exposed the remains of a once great Bronze Age city. Excavators in Israel have exposed and identified a rare Roman military amphitheater. Investigation of a Spanish cave shows a 65,000-year-long record of art on the cave walls, beginning with art applied by Neanderthals. And a leaked draft of a report by Harvard University details the huge collection of human remains there historically associated with slavery and colonialism, for which the university last year offered an apology. The audio news team would like to thank our friends for helping us continue the show without a break since we started 21 years ago. If you're not already a

0: 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And now, here's Laura Pettigrew with the audio news from Archaeologica. We hope you find this to be a valuable part of your day.
1: Welcome to the audio news from Archaeologica. I'm Laura Pettigrew, and these are the headlines in archaeological and historical news for the week of May 29th through June 4th, 2022. We begin this week in northern Iraq, where a team of German and Kurdish archaeologists studied a 3,400-year-old city of the Mitanni Empire, long buried under the waters of a reservoir. The site came to light when Iraq began drawing down the Mosul Reservoir on the Tigris River during a drought that has been devastating the region. As the water fell in December of 2021, the ancient city emerged. The city was part of the Mitanni Empire, which ruled what is now northern Syria, southeastern Anatolia, and northern Mesopotamia for several centuries before the rise of Assyria. The city's extensive remains include a palace and several large buildings, leading archaeologists to believe it is the ancient Mitanni city of Zakiku. Zakiku was an important trading center of the Mitanni Empire when it controlled this region from 1550 to 1350 BC. As reported by LiveScience.com, the Bronze Age city was submerged in the 1980s after construction of the Mosul Dam, before archaeologists had a chance to excavate it. Researchers can now investigate Zakiku only during droughts. This time, Kurdish and German archaeologists acted fast to begin new work. A joint German-Kurdish team, led by Dr. Hassan Ahmed Kasim, chairman of the Kurdistan Archaeology Organization, Dr. Ivana Puljic, a junior professor of ancient Near Eastern archaeology at the University of Freiburg, and Dr. Peter Pfalzner from the University of Tübingen began work in January 2022 in collaboration with the Directorate of Antiquities and Heritage in Duhok, the capital of the Kurdistan region of Iraq. The team had no idea when the water in the reservoir would rise again, so they started by mapping the large city, including a palace that had already been investigated during a short dry spell in 2018, a massive fortification with a wall and towers, a monument, a multi-story storage building, and an industrial complex. Several of the large buildings were then investigated in detail. According to co-leader Ivana Puljic, the multi-story storage building is extremely significant as proof of the enormous quantities of goods the Mitanni Empire moved across the region and beyond. The building's size underscores the economic importance of this city and of trade routes in the rise of the Mitanni Empire. According to Dr. Hassan Ahmed Kasim, despite being underwater for more than four decades, the walls are remarkably well preserved, probably because the city was destroyed in an earthquake around 1350 BC, and the collapsed upper parts of the walls buried the buildings in rubble that has protected them from water damage and erosion. Perhaps the most exciting discovery was five ceramic vessels holding an archive of over 100 cuneiform tablets dating to the period of the earthquake. The team hopes they will provide important knowledge about the end of the Mitanni city and the transition to Assyrian rule over the region. Some of the unfired clay tablets are still in their clay envelopes. As the water began rising again, the excavated buildings were covered with tight-fitting plastic sheeting, weighed down with gravel to alleviate further damage. The city is now again submerged. Next, we go to northern Israel, where excavations near the ancient city of Megiddo have revealed evidence of the first Roman military amphitheater found in the southern Levant. The amphitheater was part of the huge base camp of the 6th Roman Legion, which was stationed there from the 1st through the 3rd centuries AD to control the Roman provinces of Judea and Palestine. As reported by the Jerusalem Post, the base of Legio 6 in the Jezreel Valley was selected to give them control along multiple imperial roads with direct access to the Sea of Galilee and the inland valleys of northern Palestine. According to Dr. Yotam Tepper, an Israel Antiquities Authority consultant, remains of over 230 civilian amphitheaters are recorded throughout what was the territory of the Roman Empire, most of them for civilians. This is one of the few amphitheaters catering to a military base, and most that are known or have been excavated are in the western regions of the empire, in present-day Germany, France, and Spain. The newly discovered military camp amphitheater lies a few hundred meters outside the main military base. Roman military amphitheaters served for training and entertaining the troops and were less lavish than amphitheaters for civilian population. According to Tepper, who co-directs the excavations at Legio 6 with Matthew J. Adams, director of the W.F. Albright Institute of Archaeological Research in Jerusalem, and Susan Cohen, an archaeologist at Montana State University, the amphitheater has been investigated several times over the years, with the first dig in 1902 under the German archaeologist Gottlieb Schumacher. The find of two stone stairs, one stone seat, and several other architectural elements led Schumacher to decide it had been a circular theater. The current team, however, found the crater to be more elliptical in shape, suggesting that what lay underneath was an amphitheater, where spectators sat on all sides of a flat-surfaced oval arena. The new excavations revealed parts of the flattened arena, remains of ramps made from layers of dirt and rock that would have supported audience seating, and two sections of the outside supporting wall. The arena floor was 50 to 70 meters long, and the seating area rose 8 to 9 meters high. According to Tepper, reconstruction is difficult because the subsequent inhabitants of the region took the stones from the structure as building material. As reported by co-director Matthew J. Adams, the main question researchers had was if the bowl shape in the ground was in fact the amphitheater. Evidence supported this interpretation, as the arena floor of natural clay was found, along with monumental stones from the entrance gate. According to Adams, the amphitheater would have been built by the manual labor of the soldiers with picks and hoes. The amphitheater served as both a training ground for soldiers, as well as for entertainment for the troops in the form of gladiator battles and animal fights. Israel has three known Roman amphitheaters. Some believe that the one in Beit Guvrin, in southern Israel, also had military purposes. However, Tepper and Adams believe that its location well within a city shows it was used primarily by the civilian population of that city. Our third story this week takes us to Malaga in southern Spain, where new research shows that Neanderthals entered the Cave of Ardales during the Middle Paleolithic over 65,000 years ago and painted on the cave walls. Thereafter, the cave was repeatedly visited by modern humans all the way into the late Neolithic period. La Cueva de Ardales is an important Paleolithic site in the Malaga region due to its abundant rock art. The cave lies near the village of Ardales in a mountain known as Cerro de la Calunoria, about 50 kilometers north of the Mediterranean coast. It became known in 1821 after an earthquake exposed the cave entrance, which had previously been sealed by sediments. As reported by SciNews.com, Cueva de Ardales contains over 1,000 paintings and engravings found on a variety of surfaces, including walls, ceilings, rocks, and geological structures unique to caves, such as stalactites or stalagmites. They are predominantly dated to the Upper Paleolithic, although the recent dating of carbonate crests on abstract red illustrations revealed that some of them are of Neanderthal origin. According to archaeologist José Ramos Muñoz of University of Cádiz, the recent results of the excavations in Cueva de Ardales show a long history of human use. A combination of radiometric dating and analysis of remains and artifacts within the cave shows that the likely first occupants were Neanderthals over 65,000 years ago. Modern humans arrived later, around 35,000 years ago, and used the cave sporadically until as recently as the beginning of the Copper Age, around 6500 BC. As reported by the online journal PLOS ONE, the oldest drawings in the cave are more abstract, with dots, fingertips, and hand stencils created with red pigment, while later artwork includes figurative paintings such as animals. Human remains indicate the use of the cave as a burial place during the Holocene, but evidence of domestic activities is extremely poor, suggesting humans were not living in the cave. These results indicate the importance of Cueva de Ardales as a site of high symbolic value. According to researchers, the site provides a deep record of human activity in Spain, joining 30 other caves in the region with similar paintings to make the Iberian Peninsula a key region for investigating the history of humans in Europe. We end this week in Cambridge, Massachusetts, where an unreleased draft of a report reveals that Harvard University collections hold the human remains of 19 likely enslaved people and nearly 7,000 remains of Native Americans. As reported by Harvard's student newspaper, The Crimson, an unreleased draft created by the university's Steering Committee on Human Remains in Harvard Museum Collection outlined the history of the institution's possession of the remains and advised they be turned over to descendants. The unfinalized report suggests that a new commission should be created that would oversee the treatment of the remains and efforts to find descendants. As the unreleased report bluntly states, the bodies were obtained under the violent and inhumane regimes of slavery and colonialism and represent Harvard University's engagement and complicity in these categorically immoral systems. The report also acknowledges that the skeletal remains served to foster phony and racist ideas of physiological difference to validate existing racial and social hierarchies and structures. According to Evelyn M. Hammonds, the committee's chair, publishing the leaked draft is irresponsible reporting, as the report has not been finalized and could change before it becomes official. The Crimson's publication of the draft jeopardizes the thoughtful engagement of the Harvard community and does not reflect weeks of additional information and work done by the committee. Most of the remains are housed at Harvard's Peabody Museum of Archaeology and Ethnography. In an April report on Harvard's past involvement with slavery, the university committed $100 billion to redress its legacy. Peabody Museum Director Jane Pickering made a formal apology on behalf of the museum last year for the practices that led to its large collection of Native American human remains and funerary objects. That wraps up the news for this week. For more stories and daily news updates, visit Archaeologica on the World Wide Web at archaeologica.org, where all the news is history. 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I'm Laura Pettigrew, and I'll see you next week.
0: 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Be sure to check back with us next week for our next edition. 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

0: People often talk about having gut feelings, but new research suggests that there may be more to this idiom than we thought. Scientists are finding that specialized cells in our intestines can send signals directly to the brain, potentially influencing appetite and even mood. Recent studies hint that our microbiomes could play a role in this communication system, though researchers are still trying to understand exactly how these interactions work and what they mean for our health. Here to walk us through the emerging science of the belly-to-brain connection is Maya Kelber, an assistant professor at the University of Arizona in the Department of Physiology. Thanks so much for coming on to chat with us today.
1: It's my pleasure. I'm happy to be here.
0: So you recently co-authored a study that looks at the gut-brain connection a little bit. Could you tell us a little bit about why scientists are interested in that and what we know about it so far?
1: Yeah, I mean, I think more than just scientists are interested in it. We have our gut feelings all the time. And so my work is really focused on understanding the biology behind those gut feelings and how is it that our gut can communicate to us. Because we know, right, things like hangry exist. We know that how we feel or what food we eat or even what microbes are there is going to affect overall how we feel in the world. And so understanding the molecular and cellular and neuronal connections between the gut and the brain is going to help us better understand like this relationship that we have, that we have these gut feelings, right?
0: Yeah.
1: We know they're there.
0: Well, and beyond, you know, hanger, which is obviously a great example, what are some conditions that have been connected to the gut that might surprise people?
1: So when I was in my postdoc, we discovered that there was this direct connection between the cells in the surface of the gut, we call them neuropod cells, and neurons that communicate directly, they reach directly into the brain. And so we call this our gut sense. And the number one question I would always get was, who cares? Like what, you know, what is our gut possibly telling us that our mouth and our nose did not already tell us about the food that we ate? And so we delved into this a little bit more in some previous publications with regards to sugar sensing. And I use this example because it's really salient in my own life, which is that I like artificial sweetener in my coffee. And I don't like regular sugar because regular sugar just feels heavy to me. And I want that like artificial sweetener. It kind of keeps me going. I can be caffeinated. I can be like on the go. I'm not going to like sit down and take a nap afterwards. And so we know that these two stimuli feel different in our gut. And what we found is that these neuropod cells are actually distinguishing between the two stimuli, between real sugar and artificial sweetener. And they release different signals. And then the signal for sugar actually drives the animal to consume the sugar over the artificial sweetener. So now we take it back to my coffee preference. And suddenly I'm like, well, this makes sense. I like the artificial sweetener because I don't want that heaviness. And that heaviness is telling me that that food was gratifying or that food was satisfying. There was some kind of value associated with that that's going to help me survive in nature. And so then this is now this communication system of like, oh, our gut sense is telling us something about the food we eat past whether or not it tastes good. It's telling us a little bit about the value of what we're consuming.
0: So let's get into the latest study. What were you guys looking for and what did you find?
1: Yeah, so the microbiome is everywhere. We're always hearing about how the microbiome affects a lot of our behaviors. And there's all this really cool work that's coming out showing that there are these different species, they can affect your mood. But we don't really know what that connection is. And so when we found that these neuropod cells are responding to nutrients, we thought, oh, well, in the gut, there's this microbiome population. I wonder if the microbiome is actually signaling via these neuropod cells. And so it turns out what we found is they do, hence the study. And they're doing it in this really interesting way. So what they're doing is they're sensing this protein that's on the tail of the bacteria. And this is any bacteria that has a tail. It has to swim around, has a tail. And this protein, so it's pretty widely expressed across all these different microbes. And what it's sensing is it's sensing that protein, and that protein tells the animal when it's being sensed, the animal should eat a little bit less. And when the protein isn't there, that the animal should eat a little bit more. And you can think like this might be counterintuitive because aren't we against bacteria, right? Like it infects us all the time. We don't want it to grow, but that's not always true. We want our microbiome to grow. We want it to be healthy. We want it to maintain a good population size because it has all these benefits. And so what we found is that this is actually a circuit via these neuropod cells. And it's a direct connection that allows the microbiome and the host to somehow communicate about what its food needs are.
2: Very cool. So what do you think the implications of those findings are?
1: So I think the implications of these findings open a lot of possibilities, right? If we know, it's like figuring out what's the language they're using to communicate. And now once we know what the language they're using is, now you can imagine, okay, are there nutrients that affect the signaling pathway? Are there probiotics that influence it more or less? Are there other signals, for instance, from the microbes, not just this tail protein, but other things that are actually influencing different types of behavior? Like there are some studies that are looking at social interaction and showing that there's a certain species of microbes that's associated with being more sociable, but we still don't know what that direct pathway is. And so this is just kind of the beginning of like, well, what is this? This neurobiotic sense is what we're calling it, because it's this whole new sense that's all about how do we communicate with our microbiome and how does our microbiome communicate with us?
2: So what are your next steps research-wise?
1: So research-wise, the next steps are, I actually already mentioned them a little bit. We're interested to know how it is that the food that we're eating is being processed by those microbes in order to adjust that signal. So you could imagine like a high fat or a high sugar diet. I have this pet theory. I think that people with a sweet tooth actually have microbes with a sweet tooth, and that there's some kind of communication going on there that's saying like, hey, maybe eat a little more sugar. We want a little more sugar down here. Or like a high fat diet. This is another like thing that we study a lot, is how is it that our diet or highly processed food, how is this actually influencing that ecosystem that we contain in our gut?
2: How far out do you think we are from being able to take advantage of some of these gut brain connections by manipulating our microbiome?
1: Rachel, that is a great question, because we talk a lot about the science. We talk about the initial discoveries. I'm going to give a small example, which is Ozempic. You've probably heard of Ozempic. Mm-hmm. It's a GLP-1 agonist. GLP-1 is what's called a satiety hormone. This satiety hormone was discovered in animals. And so you think about it, okay, we discovered it in animals, we tested it, we tested its function and basic research, we moved on into human research. And then the first Ozempic drugs, if I'm getting my dates right, were in the teens, was when they came out. And so now we're talking about like 30 years of research that had to go into this really key discovery that was made before we had the implications in human health.
2: Right.
1: I don't think it's going to take that long, because there's a lot of other stuff that we've built on.
2: Mm-hmm.
1: But I think it's important to know, like, all right, you've got to test the mechanism. We don't just give people anything, right? We have to go through the process of like testing it out, testing what we know about it, and then testing, like, are there other drugs, say? So this is another common way to do it. Are there other drugs that are already approved in humans that are influencing this new pathway that we discovered and are having this positive effect? And so that pathway is actually a quicker way to get to human implications. So one thing that I thought was really cool about the study that we did was it's an experiment that's at kind of the end, was testing this in what are called germ-free mice. So germ-free mice are mice that have never seen a microbe in their lives. They grow up without bacteria at all. They're completely free of it. And these mice are a little weird. Turns out we need them. But what we did is we took these germ-free mice and we tested whether that tail protein, this flagellin signal, had the same effect in these mice. And it did. It decreased their feeding. And why do I point that out? It seems like, so what? Who cares, right? But this finding, I think, is actually really interesting, because what it implies is that the mouse did not need prior experience in order for this circuit to actually exist. And when that happens, usually what that means is this is because the circuit evolved. We evolved with our microbiomes in order to communicate. This isn't just some kind of reaction that we're learning based on what microbes come into our body. So I think understanding that kind of aspect of it puts a different spin on the research. Because now we're talking about, okay, this is a lifelong interaction that we've had. So now we know we can't just get rid of it, right? You can't just take the microbes out. We actually have to work with the microbes in order to improve health.
2: Yeah.
1: As you can probably tell, I'm very passionate about the work that I'm doing. And I just think that we're at the forefront of so many really cool discoveries. So I always ask, Rachel, and I'm going to ask you this question. Now that you know what a gut sense is, think about your last meal. How did you feel? How did your gut feel about what you last ate?
2: I think my gut felt pretty good about what I last ate. It was a salad. There was a lot of variety in there. There was a lot going on. So I don't think my gut felt bad about it.
1: But now you're going to be thinking about it. Now sometimes I'm like, oh, yeah, like if I eat a plate of vegetables, I'm like, I can feel, like, it's not as rewarding as cake, right? Like,
2: sure, yeah.
1: Let's all be honest about that. But I'm like, I feel the satisfaction that my gut is like, you made a good decision.
2: I love that. Thanks so much for coming on.
1: Of course. Thank you so much.
2: That's all for today's episode. We'll be back on Friday to talk about how social media algorithms are shaping the future of language. Science Quickly is produced by me, Rachel Feltman, along with Fonda Mwangi and Jeff Delvisio. This episode was edited by Alex Segura. Shayna Poses and Aaron Shattuck fact-check our show. 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For Scientific American, this is Rachel Feltman. 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

0: Etapa. At the tone, we've reached the top of the hour. 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
2: The Public News Service Monday afternoon update. I'm Mike Clifford. Seattle Mayor Katie Wilson is calling it an unbelievable tragedy, a horrific act of violence. That after three people were killed and four others injured in what police believe was a shootout between a pair of gunmen at a major food festival in Seattle on Sunday night. Assistant Seattle Police Chief Tyrone Davis said one gunman surrendered after being confronted by police while another shooter was being sought after they fled Seattle Center. Four people were injured, including a toddler. They were taken to Harborview Medical Center, the region's top-level trauma center. And as voting rights are under attack nationwide and in Tennessee, thousands of advocates and policymakers are gathering to confront what they call the most aggressive rollback of civil rights protections in decades. The National Urban League's annual conference kicks off Wednesday in Nashville, where they will present the 2026 State of Black America report.
3: Mark H. Moriel with the League says the report reflects on the Voting Rights Act of 1965, but also on the broader threats to justice, equity, and freedom. He emphasizes the findings show a troubling reality of rising unemployment, job losses, and widening housing disparities.
4: And the attack on Black political empowerment could cost us literally hundreds of Black legislative seats over the next few years, in addition to the congressional seats that have already been taken away. These are damaging and difficult times for Black America.
3: Moriel notes the report examines whether the American dream is still within reach for Black communities amid mounting political and economic pressures. Danielle Smith reporting.
2: Next, consumers in the Potomac River Basin are encouraged to limit their water use.
5: Below average rainfall and groundwater supply has put this large watershed in a state of extreme drought to abnormally dry conditions, according to U.S. Drought Monitor. Officials have asked for voluntary water conservation in the Washington metropolitan area. Pat Calvert with American Rivers says data centers too need to adhere to preservation practices taking shape around the Commonwealth.
6: We need to preserve our water supply right now by using common sense water conservation measures at the personal level, but I also believe it's at the permitted level. So that includes everybody. Businesses and industries that are using water need to be also held to account.
5: I'm Simone Perez.
2: In rural central Texas, a ride can mean more than getting from one place to another. For seniors, it can mean getting to a doctor, buying groceries, or eating lunch at a senior center. Dana Platz is with CARTS and says the need is particularly acute in rural communities, where transportation can be a major barrier to both health care and social engagement.
7: It works like an Uber. You download the app, but you travel within a small zone of the city limits, but you get a ride within 15 minutes. That's like our most popular service. People love that.
2: The Capital Area Rural Transportation System is offering free CARTS County bus rides for adults age 60 and older. Credit for original reporting on this story goes to Madeline D. Figueredo for the Daily Yonder. This is Public News Service. And the Trump administration is considering a complete or partial reversal of a 20-year federal mineral ban on new oil and gas leases that protect New Mexico's greater Chaco region. And the time for public comment is running out.
8: The Department of the Interior says revoking protections on a land that holds cultural importance for indigenous people could boost oil production by more than 20 million barrels over the next 20 years. The New Mexico Wildlife Federation's Jesse Dubell says despite the importance of oil and gas to New Mexicans' livelihood and the state's economy, some things are priceless.
9: It's really important to understand that there are some places where it is absolutely inappropriate to risk destruction of sacred sites for the idea that there might be some amount of oil and gas underneath that mineral estate.
8: The public has until this Wednesday to comment online through the Bureau of Land Management's NEPA webpage. I'm Roz Brown.
2: Nebraska's two largest cities are making it easier for homeowners to add accessory dwelling units, or ADUs, to their properties.
10: often called mother-in-law suites or backyard cottages. ADUs are independent living spaces with their own entrance, bathroom, and cooking area. The units allow older adults to live near family while maintaining their independence. AARP Nebraska State Director Todd Stubendeck says modern zoning has largely pushed these units out of existence or made them too difficult to build. So his organization began supporting solutions.
11: In 2024, we supported efforts in Omaha, and Lincoln has followed suit here this year to ease those zoning restrictions and make it easier for folks to build those.
10: The units remain limited to one bedroom and no more than 800 square feet or 40% of the primary home, whichever is smaller. Under Lincoln's rules, ADUs must also share utilities with the main home and require an additional parking space. The property owner must live on site, and deed restrictions may apply. Crystal Blair reporting.
12: Finally, California is home to 9 national parks. A new poll finds Americans are united on protecting wildlife in these settings.
13: Park advocates say the Trump administration's management strategy run counter to public opinion. Conservationists say there's plenty of common ground between Americans and hunters in safeguarding public lands. Bart Melton is with the National Parks Conservation Association, which commissioned the poll. He says the results show broad agreement.
14: Across 5 major national park wildlife issues involving hunting, energy development, endangered species recovery, there is broad bipartisan public support for national parks. Wildlife. Honestly, at a time when we're told we're divided, it's great to see just how united we are.
13: I'm Tramell Gomes.
12: This is Mike Clifford. Thank you for starting your week with Public News Service. 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
17: Summertime.
16: It's just a few weeks past the solstice, and the real heat of summer is yet to come. Some shorebirds are already on their way south, but most songbirds will be here for a while longer. What's the best time of day to look for them? Well, many birds are most active in the morning, not long after sunrise, taking advantage of the abundance of insects at that hour. As summer waxes and temperatures rise, midday heat sends people inside, and birds take a siesta too. And then, both birds and bugs rev up again in the late afternoon. In the early morning, and again near dusk, just about the time mosquitoes are biting, that's when birds are busiest. One exception is gulls. You'll see

0: them soaring and feeding throughout the day. Because their preferred foods, whether a salmon fry or a french fry, are available all day long. Hummingbirds are out and about too, because their frantic metabolism requires that they feed almost constantly. But mostly, midday is a quiet time for birds. Are you looking for birds this summer? 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For BirdNote, I'm Mary McCann.
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3: Today, Goblins, Sisterly Love, and a Masterpiece of Book Design. The University of Houston presents this series about the machines that make our civilization run and the people whose ingenuity created them. Two generations of talented siblings haunt the history of an elegant, slim volume published in 1893 titled Goblin Market. British artist Lawrence Houseman designed every aspect of the book and drew the illustrations. Poet Christina Rossetti had first published Goblin Market 3 decades earlier. She was born in 1830 in London to a family of poets and artists. Her brother, Dante Gabriel Rossetti, is better known today. He was an artist and a founder of the Pre-Raphaelite Brotherhood. You may have seen his paintings on medieval themes and portraits of pale women with long, wavy hair. But when Goblin Market came out in 1862, Christina had the spotlight and was hailed as the successor to Elizabeth Barrett Browning. 30 years later, a young Lawrence Houseman was struggling to establish himself as a book designer and illustrator. Like Christina, one of Lawrence's brothers now outshines him. But in 1892, A.E. Houseman had not yet published his poem cycle, A Shropshire Lad. Now Lawrence proposed a new edition of Goblin Market to Christina Rossetti's publisher, sending sketches of masked goblins and sample pages. Amazingly, he got the job, with only one concession. Christina requested that he unmask the goblins to make them less threatening. The title poem weaves a shocking, sensuous tale of a girl who eats addictive fruit from a band of mysterious goblins and falls mortally ill, desperate for more. Her elder sister saves her by braving the goblins' temptations and withstanding their physical assault as they try to force fruit into her mouth. Loaded with symbolism as well as graphic descriptions of the goblins' attack, the poem is anything but a children's tale. Lawrence Houseman broke with tradition in many ways with this book. His innovations influenced fine book design for years to come. He created a unique shape and size for the book, only 7.5 inches high with narrow pages. He placed illustrations on facing pages, forming 2 halves of the same picture, and all aspects of the design worked together. Lawrence created a total of 33 black and white drawings for this 63-page book. The goblins dominate with little space given to the loving sisters. Lawrence may have removed their masks, but they remain threatening. He gave them weasel and cat-like features and dressed them in swirling capes. Christina complained that her goblins were not quite so ugly, but her poem supports Lawrence's interpretation. Artists and critics loved the book. Lawrence designed more books and joined artist Aubrey Beardsley in illustrating the first issue of the infamous Yellow Book. When his eyesight began to fail, he found a new career as a playwright. Actress Helen Hayes starred in his play Victoria Regina on Broadway. But surely the Goblin Market ranks as one of his most powerful works. That tiny, exquisite volume broke through design barriers while it captured the darkness and light of all true fairy tales. I'm Margaret Culbertson from the BioBend Collection, where we, too, are interested in the way inventive minds work.
4: Science, but not the boring kind.
5: Hi, my name is Ken Chisholm. I'm the director of the Science Working Group at Radio Newark. I'm retired now, but I spent my career in the chemical industry after obtaining university degrees in forestry, botany, and biochemistry. At Radio Newark, we're always on the lookout for people who have an interest in communicating stories related to science. There are so many stories right here in Newark. 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Thank you and have a good day.
6: A lot of caterpillars like new growth. That's what they like to eat, so young leaves. So it's the new growth and then the tips have been chewed away. Well, this looks like something interesting.
7: In a Costa Rican rainforest, ecologist Grant Gentry and a team of Earthwatch volunteers are searching for caterpillars and parasitoids, the organisms that prey on caterpillars. Welcome to Pulse of the Planet Science Diaries, a glimpse of the world of science from the inside.
8: A parasitoid, it's really kind of a specialized kind of predator. It's an organism, almost always an insect, that will lay an egg or a larva on or inside of another host, usually another insect, and then that parasitoid's offspring, the maggot, will feed on that living host. So it always kills its host within one generation. And that's what a parasitoid does.
6: Yeah, that's a little predator zipping around. Be careful, you might drop and get more of that vine.
8: The scientific community doesn't really know how important a role parasitoids play in forest dynamics here, in the tropics or really even in the States. There's some evidence that shows that parasitoids are extremely important in keeping certain organisms' populations low or affecting where they can live or how they can live or their behavior. In some systems, parasitoids provide, 40% of the mortality of some specific species of, let's say, caterpillar. If you have a healthy mix of parasitoids and predators in a banana plantation, then that can potentially translate into fewer pest caterpillars.
7: We'll hear more on caterpillars in future programs. Our latest project is a competition for 3rd to 6th graders. 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I'm Jim Metzner.
9: Hi, this is Stephen Cherry for IEEE Spectrum's TechWise Conversations. This is show number 80. In 2005, the Washington, D.C. police suspected a nightclub owner, Antoine Jones, of being a drug dealer. They installed a fixed camera near his nightclub. They obtained phone records that showed the phone numbers of everyone he called on his cell phone. And they got a Title III wiretap for the cell phone conversations themselves. The police also got a warrant to attach a GPS device without Jones's knowledge to his Jeep while it was parked in a public lot. Based in part on the GPS tracking, they found a drug stash house in Fort Washington, Maryland, and went on to convict Jones of conspiracy to distribute cocaine. The GPS tracking, in other words, was a success. But in legal terms, they had botched the job. They attached it on the 11th day when the warrant gave them 10 days, and they did it in the D.C. suburbs when the warrant was limited to the District of Columbia. So, technically, the police had attached the device without a warrant. On that basis, Jones's lawyers appealed his conviction. That left the government in the position of having to assert a right to track someone via GPS without a warrant. And the legality of that, unsurprisingly, is a question only the Supreme Court can decide. Devoted listeners to this show will recall that back in late September, Catherine Crump, a staff attorney with the American Civil Liberties Union's Speech, Privacy, and Technology Project, briefed us on the case, and at the time we browbeat her into agreeing to come back after the oral arguments were made before the court. That happened last week, and true to her word, she's with us today, again by phone from New York City. Catherine, welcome back to the podcast.
10: Thanks. It's good to be here.
9: Tell us about the oral arguments. First, who did the arguing?
10: Well, the oral arguments were really interesting. The United States was represented by someone from the Solicitor General's office, and Mr. Jones was represented by Steve Lacar, who's been his lawyer all along.
9: So had he argued before the court in the past?
10: No, this is his first argument for the Supreme Court. It's quite a way to start out with one of the most important Fourth Amendment cases the court has heard in, 10 years.
9: Now, that sounds pretty dramatic. The government was represented by Deputy Solicitor General Michael Dreeben. So how did the arguments go?
10: The arguments were actually really fascinating. Many experienced court watchers said that this was an argument that was unique in some ways because a lot of the justices seemed to be really struggling with this issue. It wasn't the type of case where people walked in and they had pretty much decided what they wanted to do with it. I think many members of the court across the ideological spectrum were

0: I guess it was pretty striking. Both the Chief Justice John Roberts and Justice Breyer, who's those two are about as far apart in this court as you can get. They both asked, like, in effect, the same question. Breyer said that if the government won, it would be able to monitor the movements of every citizen. And Roberts asked, this is a quote I saw in USA Today. He said, "You could tomorrow decide that you put a GPS device on every one of our cars, follow us for a month, no problem under the Constitution?"
1: Yes, that's right. And even an experienced advocate like Mr. Dreeben had to pause for a minute because the Chief Justice is asking whether it would be okay to monitor the justices' cars with no court supervision at all. And yes, under the government's arguments, that's exactly what any police officer would be able to do. And I think that answer made the court uncomfortable, and they were really musing about what it means to live in a free society if it's possible for everyone's movements to be documented wherever they go. You know, and as we talked about last time, people's movements can reveal a great deal about them, from where they go to the doctor's office and the therapist to you know, who all of their friends are, and the idea that law enforcement could get all that information. I think people thought that was quite scary and threatening.
0: You know, you mentioned that the justices seem to be struggling, with either answer, yes or no. And so on the other hand, the government can track a person's movements with, I don't know, spy satellites and some other technologies. And Justice Sonia Sotomayor, who's one of the more liberal voices on the court, she asked, in effect, what was the difference between one satellite and another?
1: Well, I think there's a big difference, but I think that is one of the questions that the that the court is really struggling with, right? It's accepted that if the police think that you're engaged in wrongdoing, an officer can tail you and follow you where you go. And so the question is, how is using GPS different? I think there's good answers to that question. GPS is an extremely cheap technology. It requires very little effort for law enforcement to attach a GPS device to a car. And then police officers can, you know, sit in the station and track where people go. And so there's not the same resource barrier to using GPS that's always actually, I think, protected people's privacy when the question was whether or not to assign an officer to tail them. And the question is whether that distinction makes a constitutional difference.
0: Catherine, the right to privacy is not exactly explicit in the U.S. Constitution the way, I don't know, freedom of religion or due process are. In this case, the Fourth Amendment protects us from unreasonable searches and seizures, but what makes one search reasonable and another unreasonable is what I guess is called the expectation of privacy. And Chief Justice Roberts reportedly even said, "I don't know what society expects." So he was looking for that expectation of privacy.
1: Yeah, you know, this is really the central conundrum. It used to be that the idea of what is a search, right, was tied to property notions. If the government came into your house, they were conducting a search because they'd violated your property. And then in the 1960s, the court separated the notion of privacy from the notion of trespass. And that was important because it allowed the court, for example, to hold that if you're talking on the telephone, even though the government doesn't have to barge into your house to listen into that conversation, it still violates your reasonable expectation of privacy and therefore your Fourth Amendment rights for the government to wiretap that conversation. At the same time, it's pretty difficult in general for courts to determine when a privacy expectation is reasonable or not. And even the court itself seems to be struggling with how to give some sort of stable meaning to this concept. And many aspiring law professors have written their tenure articles on, you know, how to come up with a unified theory of the Fourth Amendment solving this problem. And it really is a very difficult one. And so the court will probably take it case by, you know, may well take this case by case as it does and sort of address these narrow facts. And I think Americans don't expect to be tracked everywhere they go using GPS technology.
0: And yet Americans are coming to be tracked more and more. And, you know, several justices brought up George Orwell's book, 1984. But the last time you were here, you pointed out the huge difference between a private entity like Facebook tracking us 24/7 and the government doing it, which is what happens in 1984. But my question for you is, if the expectation of privacy changes, then so does our right to privacy. And couldn't we lose a lot of our privacy rights with respect to the government, you know, because people are voluntarily letting themselves be tracked through our credit card purchases and automated toll collection devices and cell phones and Facebook?
1: You know, I guess that's one way the court could potentially address this issue, but I don't think that makes sense. I think that there has to be some sort of normative evaluation of what is private. And I think the fact that you, for instance, use a cell phone, which keeps track of your movements, the fact that you take advantage of that modern-day convenience doesn't mean that you actually want the government to be tracking you. And I think there has to be a way to

0: draw a distinction between giving your location information to a private company and then giving it to the government to use it in ways that you may not anticipate or like or even expect.
1: Fair enough. Sometimes the Supreme Court has a choice between a narrow ruling and a sweeping one. I'm wondering if that's true in U.S. versus Antoine Jones.
0: You know, it could be. The court actually is considering two separate questions. One is whether or not actually using the GPS device to track someone's movement violates the Fourth Amendment. The other is a somewhat narrower question of whether or not the physical attachment of the GPS device to a car interfered with someone's property interest in their car in a way that violated the Fourth Amendment, because the government was sort of effectively converting Mr. Jones's car into a device that was tracking him for the government's purposes. So it's possible that the court could decide this case by addressing that property intrusion question rather than the broader tracking question. And if that's the case, the court may create some clarity on the question of whether or not the government can attach GPS devices to someone's car, but we'll still be very much in the dark about whether or not the government can track us through our cell phones. And I think at the end of the day, that's the more significant question, because we all carry cell phones with us wherever we go, and they create these constant records of our movements.
1: All right. So the court, you know, first agreed to hear the case, then they've actually heard the oral arguments, then they deliberate for sometimes months. Do you have any idea when the court's going to rule in this case?
0: We really don't. In general, the court issues all of its decisions for the year by June, and so the decision could come out any time between now and June.
1: Very good. Well, we bludgeoned you last time. It was for three appearances, so I hope you'll be back with us again whenever the court does hand down its ruling.
0: That sounds great. I'd love to.
1: We've been speaking with Catherine Crump, a staff attorney with the ACLU's Speech, Privacy, and Technology Project, about whether the police can continuously track you in your car without a warrant. For IEEE Spectrum's TechWise Conversations, I'm Stephen Cherry.
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7: 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Transaction data suggests much of that growth may be driven by mounting financial pressure on lower income households and families with children. 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Searches were up 440% since 2022. A new TEBRA analysis found millions of households live in so-called pharmacy deserts, where getting to a local pharmacy can be difficult. 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All four Tesla models ranked among the 10 used vehicles with the biggest price increases. 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
8: Today is July 29th. Let's take a look back at today in rock and roll history. 1959, the Isley Brothers record their second single, Shout. You know you

1963, following a four-year layoff, the Newport Folk Festival was reactivated. 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

0: Two rock and roll birthdays on this date. Singer and guitarist in the E Street Band, Patti Scialfa, born in 1956, and Rush singer and bassist, Geddy Lee, born in 1953. And that's a look back at July 29th, today in rock and roll history.
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4: Hello and a very warm welcome to this edition of Inspired Minds. I'm Brendan O'Shea, and this week we meet screenwriter Eris Cavell.
5: The main thing that gives the character the depth is not trying to portray him as a person, you know. It is not a right technique or not right. I don't care what kind of music Fiedelman's like. I don't care what our political ideas. But what is important to me that I have to understand or really understand, really experience, is motivation.

0: Just a few weeks back, an Israeli film called Restoration took out the top award at the Czech Republic's annual Karlovy Vary Film Festival. Prior to this, the film screenwriter Erez Kavel had been awarded the prize for Best Screenplay at the Sundance Film Festival. Restoration tells the story of an antiques dealer dedicated to restoring old furniture who gains a new apprentice while at the same time he's losing his son. After his longtime business partner dies, Yakov Fiedelman discovers that his antique furniture restoration shop is in grave financial difficulty. He's forced to deal with his estranged son Noah, a lawyer, who, seeing no hope for the failing store, proposes building apartments above it. Well, one day, Fiedelman's new apprentice, Anton, finds a neglected piano in the workshop, an 1882 Steinway that, given a new baseboard, would be worth enough to save the store. Refinishing the piano's exterior would be worthless without replacing the cracked cast iron board holding the string tension. Well, the film, Restoration, depicts the rich texture of modern Israeli society. Fiedelman is a stoic man who uses his shop to shut out the world, clinging to the illusion that he can maintain a vanishing way of life. Well, I caught up with screenwriter Erez Kavel after the screening of Restoration at the Karlovy Vary Film Festival. We talked extensively about the many themes raised in this new film, but first up I asked him about how a screenwriter varied from other writers and if the visual aspect of the script was present right from the beginning.
1: Sure, the visual side of a script is, I think, as important as the plot, because the visual side is our language, I think.
2: That would mean probably in some ways less words. In other words, letting the pictures tell the story.
1: The picture and the situation, of course, the characters moving inside the picture, inside the space. This is what creates the story, I think, yes.
2: Well, let's talk about this very beautiful, very poetic and very, yes, full of imagery, a film, Restoration. First of all, about that first character, Yakov Fiedelman. Actually, at the beginning, Fiedelman needs a bit of restoring himself. Is there some sort of connection between him and the title of this film?
1: Completely, yes. This film is about a man who's trying to defeat time, a man who's fighting with his own death, actually, with his own mortality. As the profession of restoring antique furniture is trying to defeat the time, defeat the damages of the time. But more important, I think that Fiedelman is trying to restore an emotional side of his life, his fatherhood. This is the main thing that this man is trying to restore.
2: And when I think of the plot, you challenge him on just about every possible level. The loyalty to his son, loyalty to his profession and what he does. And of course, loyalty to the house and to the city and all the things about renovating and rebuilding and all the rest of it. Of course, Fiedelman's reminded right from the beginning that he's no good without his partner. And everybody says, you're not going to function, you're not going to be any better, you're not going to get any money, you're not going to get any further. He's the person behind it all. So basically, he's slapped in the face there as well.
1: Yes, it's completely right, but the main issue with his own partner, a man who was his business partner, but more a life partner. The man who took care of everything and let Fiedelman just work on his craft. And his partner was like a father to his own son. So he lost the main thing that happens when his partner dies, that his own son is becoming kind of an orphan. So now Fiedelman has to win back his own son. So this is the main thing that happens when his partner dies, right at the beginning of the film, that his son, his own biological son, needs a father, and he cannot be a father yet to him.
2: Yet we also hear that the son is basically wanting to destroy his father in many ways as well, by having basically no respect whatsoever for his profession, a dying profession in many ways, and out to make a certain amount of profit, a big amount of profit from the whole thing. Is this a typical thing happening in a particular generation of young Israelis in the sense of rebuilding, slightly respectless for the old city?
1: I think that this is something that is right about Israel since it first began, since it was created. So it is not right only for my generation, but for my parents' generation and all the generation from Israel. Israel always trying to renovate. The old is something that the Israelis really despise. The old image of the Jew in Europe. The Israelis are trying always to create themselves as new, as something new, modern. Everything that is modern is always better than everything that is old. We are trying to create a new society all the time. So, yes, it is completely right. But in the case of Noach, the Fiedelman's son, I actually think that, in my own point of view, I actually think that being a good father is to teach your son to kill you. In one day, I mean, to overcome you. Being a good father is teaching your son to be strong enough that one day he could liberate himself from you. So Noach wishes to destroy his father, but I feel it that it is the right thing for Noach, and it is not an immoral thing to do.
2: In other words, Fiedelman isn't the big sort of loser that perhaps we might be led to think.
1: He's a man, a very silent man, a very difficult man. He hasn't been a father to his son, but yet his son wanting to kill him, figuratively, of course, metaphorically, it is a natural thing, in my opinion, for a son to want to deliberate himself from the father. In this case, the father is really a very hard person, or a man that never let him, as Noach said in the picture, he never let me finish a furniture. And this is exactly what Noach needs. He needs to finish something in his life. And if he has to kill his father, destroy his father in the process, that's what he's got to do. So there are no good or bad people in this script.
2: Except that at various stages you do feel rather angry with Noah, because you feel that he is a little bit respectless for his father, for what his father does, for his father. There's something rather beautiful, artistic, and the whole idea of restoring and making us look at how beautiful some things are is not necessarily a negative thing, is it?
1: It is, but for Noach, all this old world is something that always restrained him or never let him to flourish or to be. So this beauty for Fiedelman is something that is rotten for his own son.
2: Any idea where Jacob Fiedelman come from, this character? Is there a particular figure in your mind that set it off? Yes?
1: Yes, completely. Well, not a particular person, but actually there is one person who's an antique furniture restorator from Tel Aviv, and a German man called Hans, that we took from him a lot of the gestures of Fiedelman. His apprentice actually helped us a lot. His apprentice was our professional advisor on set and before set, so we had a lot. He told us a lot of story, but a lot before that, Jacob Fiedelman is a name of a character of Bernard Malamud from a lot of short stories, and this is, I would say, an homage, though Bernard Malamud needs no homage from us, but we took the name from Bernard Malamud because from one short story is called Glass Blower from Venice, which has nothing to do with this film, but this was for me it was the first inspiration source. And a few years later, while I was working on the script, I read a novel by Bernard Malamud, who's called The Assistant. It was not an influence, though, because I was already writing the script, or the script already existed, but I think that it reflects those our script and Bernard Malamud belongs to the same family of theme of the battle between the old and new, but not in a nostalgic or sentimental way, but actually kind of it's a tragedy, because the new will always win.
2: Yet the story starts and ends with Anton. How does he fit into this whole process? Because we're never really sure all the way to the end just what's going to happen there. He somehow shows an endearment to Fiedelman that nobody else seems to see at the beginning, you know, everybody seems to be rather disrespectful of this whole character. They don't really think he has any worth, and they tell him that.
1: Anton is a stranger that comes into town, and his arrival makes everything up. And so, but Anton he comes from a rich family, as the film says, and he ran away from them. He was a musician, and that's all we know about him. But I think that emotionally it is very clear that Anton needs a father figure in his life, a father figure to teach him how to work. And now I can go back to Malamud's short story. The glass blower from Venice is about an artist coming to Venice, to the Biennale in Venice, and a lousy artist. And he stays there in Venice after the Biennale ends because he has no money to go back to the States. And he meets a glass blower who teaches him the craft, and he falls in love with his wife and then with him. But this is a story of a man who's learning how to love or even save himself, get to salvation by working in a profession that it's a craftsman's profession. So it is a mix of art and craft. And this is exactly, I think, that what happens to Anton. He cannot grasp reality, he cannot grasp the world. And this is exactly what Philemon gives him. He gives him something solid, profession. And this is also, yes, I think that that's being a father. That's what it means, giving your son a solid profession, a solid thing that you can do.
2: He also sets him free at the end, exactly. Which is very, very important, of course. But how does one consolidate a character to have so much depth so that it's going to carry through a story like this?
1: First of all, it took me years to write the script. I started writing it when I was a student in university, almost 8 years ago, 9 years ago. The main thing that gives the character the depth is not trying to portray him as a person, you know. It is not a right technique or not why. I don't care what kind of music Fiedelman like. I don't care what our political ideas. But what is important to me is that I have to understand or really understand, really experience his motivation. What really makes him, his motivation is special in this plot. I mean, when I understood that Fiedelman wanted to defeat time, I think this is the main thing that made it possible for me to write it. Understanding that this man does not want to die. He's going on a crazy journey to defeat time, on a tragic journey. And I think this is understanding the motivation of the character, really understanding it, not saying just, he wants the girl. No, but why does he want the girl? Mm. What is the meaning of him wanting the girl? This is the way I write. I mean, this is what make it possible for me to write, to understand the motivations.
0: 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Marco Dietmar helped put together today's program. Till next week, this is Brendan O'Shea saying goodbye from the studios of Deutsche Welle Radio, Bonn, Germany.

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2: The Attention Span Myth. The Monday Morning Memo for August 19th, 2013. Commentators say that people today have a shorter attention span than in the past. But Jerry Seinfeld and I don't believe this is true.
3: There is no such thing as an attention span. There is only the quality of what you are viewing. This whole idea of an attention span is, I think, a misnomer. People have an infinite attention span if you are entertaining them. Jerry Seinfeld.
2: If you are entertaining them. I believe it's presumptive to say that today's generation is more easily distracted than previous generations. It is accurate, perhaps, to say they are more often distracted. But might not their forefathers have been just as often distracted had they carried electronic worlds in their pockets? The truth is that people today have a low tolerance for boredom. Combine this with the constant availability of entertaining attractions, and it's easy to see why this question of attention span keeps popping up like a prairie dog. Of course people today can pay attention, but why should they?
4: We frequently forgive those who bore us, but cannot forgive those who we bore.
5: François, Duc de La Rochefoucauld.
2: We are insulted when people turn their attention away from us, especially when we believe what we're saying is important. You can blame today's generation for bad manners and a short attention span. You can blame video games and smartphones. You can blame poor parenting and too much television. You can blame Alfred E. Newman. You can blame God. Or you can realize that attention will always turn toward whatever stimulus is most interesting. You can see competition for attention is fiercer today than it has ever been. You can see that we need to up our game. Our ability to gain and hold attention depends entirely upon our ability to stimulate the curiosity of others. Can you stimulate curiosity? If you can't, you will not hold attention. Not in your ads, not on the telephone, not face to face. I tell my business partners, the wizards of ads, not to be offended when someone in the audience begins texting or playing a video game, but to take it as a signal, to add some sparkle to their talk. Do something more interesting than the distraction. Win back the wandering mind. They are now among the most riveting speakers in America. So what will it be? Will you blame the audience or blame yourself? If you blame the audience, you eliminate all hope of improvement because there's nothing you can do to fix the audience. You must then conclude that society is circling the drain.
6: America's in decline, blah, blah, blah.
2: But if you blame only yourself for not rising to the challenge of increased competition, that problem is easily solved. All you have to do is become more interesting. Begin by entering your subject from an unusual angle. But Jerry Seinfeld and I don't believe this is true. Use examples that are relevant to the audience. Electronic worlds in their pockets. Specificity is more interesting than generalities. This question of attention span keeps popping up like a prairie dog. Don't overexplain. Let your listeners figure it out for themselves. You can blame Alfred E. Newman. Unusual intonations and inflections captivate the ear and make it difficult to quit listening. Talk faster than usual. Our speed of hearing greatly exceeds the speed of speech. Nothing bores people faster than talking too long and saying too little. Deliver big ideas quickly, like boulders in an avalanche. Rapid distraction is a machine gun that requires you to collect bullets in advance. You can no longer just make it up as you go along. The future is a magical world that will belong to those who can gain and hold attention. How much of that magic would you like to own? And that's why it's called. You have wondered, haven't you? The Magical Worlds Communications Workshop. The next three-day session begins November 5th, 2013. Preparation and practice. These are the keys. Roy H. Williams.
1: Garrett Gunderson believes it's foolish to take the financial advice of any person who earns a sales commission when you buy what they're selling. And Gunderson hates mutual funds. Listen to him for a few minutes and you will too. According to Gunderson, savvy entrepreneurs understand how to make money, but then far too often they trust that money to others to invest for them. Garrett Gunderson is a cognoscenti of the Wizard Academy and the author of the New York Times bestseller, Killing Sacred Cows. He's also Dean Rothbart's guest at MondayMorningRadio.com.
7: Today is July 29th on Tidbits in Time, a patriotic day. Stay with me to hear about a momentous Olympic reboot after World War II. We'll take you on an early American travelogue, talk about government price controls, and dig up some of Nikola Tesla's dusty old theories. All that plus, we'll talk about a war memorial and monument to freedom of an ancient architectural tradition. Tidbits in Time is coming right up, so don't touch that dial. July 29th, 1948, the Olympics officially started up again. Hosted in London, England, after a hiatus of 12 years because of World War II. The biggest star of the Games was then 17-year-old American Bob Mathias, who won track and field gold in the decathlon. Mathias went on to be a football star at Stanford, leading the team to the Rose Bowl in 1952, the same year that he won another Olympic gold medal. July 29, 1805, Alexis de Tocqueville was born in Paris, France. He came to America in his 20s, traveled more than 7,000 miles, and talked with hundreds of people all over the eastern seaboard, and ranged from Green Bay, Wisconsin to New Orleans. He published his observations in an 1835 book, Democracy in America. Among his many quotes, he said, "I have a passionate love for liberty, law, and respect for rights. Liberty is my foremost passion." July 29, 1908 was the first instance of government price controls since colonial times by the Louisiana Act No. 128. Of course, this didn't work any better than any time before or since, and it actually had a major negative influence on the state's economy. A perfect example of what Germans would call Verschlimmbesserung. Price controls have always been more disruptive than the problems they've sought to fix. Wise to remember that before suffering from another wave of inflation. It was July 29, 2017 that engineers at Stanford University released new wireless technology, allowing transmission of electricity between moving objects. Based on technology originally developed at MIT in 2007, and the underlying ideas of Nikola Tesla to wirelessly transmit electricity, this is a giant step closer to realizing his vision for a wireless electrical grid, charging everything from medical implants to cars on the highway. It was on July 29, 1836, that the iconic Arc de Triomphe de l'Étoile War Memorial was inaugurated in Paris, France. Literally translated as the Triumphal Arch of the Star, the world-renowned monument is designed to be reminiscent of the Arch of Titus in Rome and stands at the intersection of 12 streets, which creates both a star and a traffic nightmare, and serves as a famous place for events and parades, particularly ones down the Champs-Élysées. For your very own email print version of Tidbits in Time, showing up every day for free in your inbox, just send a request to adrian@tidbitsintime.com. That's adrian@tidbitsintime.com. For Tidbits in Time, this has been Gene Vann.
8: Invasion of the knapweed on this moment of science. Taken out of their natural habitats and planted elsewhere, invasive plants take over the new neighborhood, often choking out native plants. What's with these bullies? Are they just tougher than everyone else? While it's true that some invasive plants are extremely tough, many of them aren't at all aggressive on their native ground. One possible explanation for the change is that a plant taken out of its natural habitat leaves its enemies behind, allowing it to spread unchecked in its new habitat. But research offers an additional possibility. Some invasive plants may resort to chemical warfare. Researchers Reagan Calloway and Eric Ashhoog found that knapweed, a relative newcomer to Montana that spreads widely and chokes out native plants, secretes a chemical from its roots that makes it hard for native plants to absorb food. With native plants struggling or dying for lack of food, knapweed moves in and takes over. Knapweed secretes the same chemical in its natural habitat in Eurasia, but the other plants aren't harmed by it. In other words, knapweed behaves the same no matter where it lives, but the plants on its home turf have adapted to it. That means that one way to see if a plant might be invasive before planting it in a new area is to check if the newcomer releases chemicals that hurt native plants. But that wouldn't have helped prevent the invasion of the knapweed. Knapweed made its way to the U.S. accidentally, possibly as a stowaway in a batch of seeds imported to grow crops. This moment of science comes from Indiana University. There are hundreds more moments of science on our website at amomentofscience.org. I'm Don Glass.

0: At the tone, we've reached the top of the hour. WIZULP Newark.
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2: This is the World Industrial News for Wednesday, July 29th. Brought to you by Industrial Info Resources of Sugar Land, Texas. A chokehold on fertilizer deliveries caused by disruptions in the Middle East has led to governments and industry players feeling the need to shore up domestic production as a cushion against future trade disruptions and supply shortages. Mexico is definitely one of those countries. Having already broken ground on some major fertilizer capacity before the Middle East conflict escalated, the country is now ramping up plans for new nitrogenous fertilizer construction sooner rather than later. Industrial Info Resources data show more than $5 billion worth of nitrogenous fertilizer-related construction underway or planned for the future in Mexico. Industrial Info Resources in its Nat Gas Today report for Tuesday showed the amount of natural gas running to U.S. LNG terminals remains well below late 2025 highs of just over 19 billion cubic feet. Maintenance, largely at the Freeport LNG terminal in Texas, continues to drag on feedstock. Levels dropped 0.15 billion cubic feet overnight to reach 17.09 billion cubic feet on Tuesday. Even as trade relations have soured somewhat, Canada remains the top crude oil exporter to the U.S. economy, with its 4 million barrels per day in deliveries accounting for about 60% of the U.S.'s foreign oil shipments. Based on Canadian federal data, nearly all the country's crude oil exports went to the U.S. data to May show total exports averaged 4.5 million barrels per day, a 7% increase from the same period last year. Barring small variances during the COVID-19 pandemic, federal data show steady gains in exports over the last 10 years. Led by continued growth from Vaca Muerta, Argentina broke another monthly record by producing 904,000 barrels of oil per day in May.D. This was the strongest monthly pace on record, up 19.6% year-on-year and approximately 1.2% from April. Petroperú found 5 illegal connections used to siphon oil along the ONP between June and July. The company's database records 87 pipeline incidents attributed to third parties. Peru's northern oil blocks and infrastructure have for years faced social conflict and tensions with local communities and criminal groups. For details on these and other breaking news, read the full stories at industrialinfo.com. I'm Christine Ramos, reporting for Industrial Info News.

0: This is Staccato from the Second Street Dreams Audio Network. I'm Judlyn Gibson. This week, I have a note dotting the classical music landscape. Daka Braka. Daka Braka is a world music quartet from Kyiv, Ukraine.
1: So it's the music, it's the same like life. It can be the same all the time. You can't be happy all the time, and you also can't be depressed all the time.
0: Original members Marko Halanevich and Arina Horvath. Arena translates for Marko.
1: Of course, now our life, it's a big, big challenge. And, of course, it reflects to our music.
0: They are currently on their American tour. This song translates to Above the Danube. It reflects a sense of nostalgia and longing and the importance of family.
1: Big pain, then you are somewhere very far from your families, because most of our family is in Ukraine now, and after the tour we also came back to Ukraine, because we still live there. You can see this happy audience, nice people at the same time. We always have these air alarms.
0: They know when bombs are falling at home because of the air raids that go off on their phones sometimes while they're performing. That's Staccato. I'm Judlyn Gibson on Radio Nuance.
2: Like Hawaii, Jamaica is a popular sun-kissed tourist destination. But the reality of living on the island is often very different to that shown on postcards and holiday snaps. For one thing, the cost of electricity in Jamaica is so steep that the people on the island pay some of the highest rates in the Western Hemisphere. With unemployment at over 14%, some communities don't pay. They steal the current. Whilst the thefts are costing the electricity company millions of dollars a year, the underground electricians who throw up the illegal connections are thriving. Nick Davis is in Kingston to tell us more.
3: Inside the offices of Jamaica Public Service, people are waiting in line to pay their electricity bills. The company that's now owned jointly between Japanese and Korean multinationals is the sole official distributor of electricity on the island, and because the power is generated by imported oil, the prices are high. So high, in fact, that many people don't bother paying at all.
4: We're driving through one of the garrison communities in the inner city, and we're looking up at the light posts. The new concrete ones are okay, but the older wooden ones, they're what the illegal electricians are looking for. If you look up at the wires themselves, it looks like spiders' webs are coming off the main lines. These wires are thrown up, and it's become a way of life. There are whole communities around here that have never paid a bill in generations.
5: Dust is blowing, you know, all a lot of dirt. So get the dust cool down, you gotta get like a water and place there.
3: Omar, a local resident, is throwing water on the road to stop the dust blowing in the air. Around here, Omar is the person to call if you need something fixing, particularly if that something involves electricity.
5: Yeah, most I don't know them ghetto people. Still.
6: Ghetto people have a thing called bridge light. We bridge light a lot because we can't afford to pay.
3: Omar is what's known as an underground electrician. He makes his money by hooking up illegal connections to the main power supply.
6: You see those two wires there? One's live and the other's ground. So you get a line with a bamboo stick that can reach from the ground. You hook it up and it goes into your yard.

0: plastic.
1: And it just goes straight into the AC.
0: Yes, straight to the carrying put a little panel.
2: You put a little panel box into it and it cuts the current down.
0: I cut down from my current, do you get me?
3: In Painland on the other side of Kingston, it's a similar story. The entire community has been disconnected so the power company can get people to get legal connections.
4: This I work, the fridge now I work neither.
1: And so the bills which you were getting, how high would they be?
4: Well, me no know. Them say people I get bill for y'all. Me never get none. We used to pay about years. Me no pay light bill. $3,000 them money there.
1: That's just too much money.
4: Yeah.
1: $3,000, which is nearly 30-odd US.
4: Yeah, and that's too much, don't. You know, Fisa?
3: The power company's prices are not the most expensive in the region. In fact, they're in the middle, with the average customer paying about $75 a month. But for people on the minimum wage, it's a third of their earnings. Last year alone, the JPS estimates that $30 million worth of electricity was routed illegally, 15% of their total output. And inevitably, a part of that loss ends up being passed down to the customer. It's a vicious circle which shows no sign of stopping. Audrey Williams is with the company.
5: People tend to feel that, oh, this is something that just happens in the inner city or it's just poor people or whatever. But let me tell you, it spans the range. We are talking about every level of residential customers, we're talking about business customers, some of the most sophisticated devices. So whereas you will have one sector of the possible customer market using primarily throw-ups, which are very obvious. Everybody can pass and see them. You will have another set of customers who use sophisticated devices built into the wall to enable them to illegally abstract electricity. So it's not any one area, and we certainly wouldn't want to be stigmatizing any set of people or any one community. It's something that's across the board.
1: Just noticed a police truck has just gone through the community. That's pretty common around here in Jonestown, isn't it?
0: Yeah, every day.
2: That's pretty common. Every day they circle through and make sure everything's okay. It's peaceful here now, but we do need them or the place would burn down.
1: It's such a dangerous community.
0: Yeah, so far.
3: Although Omar works on the wrong side of the law, he has little to fear from the police. Nevertheless, he says he'd much prefer to be doing legal electrical jobs. The problem is, with so few of his neighbours able to pay the power company's bills, he'd soon find himself out of business.
0: People get hurt doing that. What them still have to do is do it.
2: People get hurt, but they have to tap into the power grid because the light bills are so high. Without work, everything is a struggle. It's even hard to afford food, so you really have no choice. You have to do it.
0: Struggle for finding food.
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7: Got fungus on the brain? This is Sandra Tsinglo with the lowdown on science. Your brain works because different regions constantly send messages to each other. It doesn't work as well when we're depressed, but psilocybin from certain mushrooms may help by changing which brain pathways grow stronger. At Cornell, Alex Kwan's team studied mice tripping on shrooms. They traced which brain areas sent stronger signals to mood-related regions. Results? Psilocybin didn't just reshuffle brain connections randomly. The pathways in use during the trip were most likely to grow stronger later. And when researchers silenced certain neurons during the trip, connections disappeared. The twist? What the brain is doing during the high may affect changes afterward. Trippy.
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16: Plus, the grieving families contributing to a huge genetics project. I'm Adam Levy.
15: And I'm Charlotte Stoddart. First up, we're looking at a bundle of papers out this week from a big genetics project known as GTEx. Here to tell us more is Sharmini Bundell.
9: The Human Genome Project, which started in 1990 and took over a decade to complete, aimed to map out a full human genome. Obviously, every person's DNA is different, but sequencing a complete genome was a vital step in understanding how our genes make us who we are. Some papers from another big project are being published this week. It's called GTEx, which stands for the Genotype Tissue Expression Project, and its aim is to map out gene expression. In other words, how the DNA is expressed as RNA, to find out which genes are active in different tissues across the body. Studying the DNA alone is valuable, but the RNA can provide a different part of the picture, particularly when it comes to links between genetics and disease. I got reporter Ewan Calloway into the studio to tell me a bit more.
10: Scientists have done a fantastic job at finding tens of thousands of DNA letter variations that differ between people that increase their risk or protect them from diseases. The problem is that a lot of these variants that are linked to disease, they're not in genes that make proteins. They're in these so-called non-coding regions. And what we think is that these non-coding regions are influencing the expression of genes, sometimes in different tissues or in particular tissues. So GTEx is trying to connect these dots between the Human Genome Project and the biology of disease susceptibility, which is what we really want to understand if we're going to come up with cures or treatments for diseases.
9: So if you're going to sequence a bit of DNA, you can extract it and work out what the order is. When you're talking about gene expression, you kind of want a snapshot, what's being expressed at a particular moment. And that's really hard to get, isn't it?
10: So the idea is to get a readout of what a cell is doing, you need to look at these RNA molecules. Problem is, they break down really quickly. They're not super stable in many cases. So as soon as a cell dies, as soon as a cell stops getting oxygen, which happens really quickly after somebody passes away, these RNA molecules start breaking down. So you need to find a way to collect them as quickly as possible after death if you're going to get an accurate snapshot of what genes are active in that tissue.
9: And in this GTEx project, they did need samples from dead donors. They needed to be able to take tissue you wouldn't be able to take from a living person. So how did they kind of arrange that?
10: Yeah, you're exactly right. I mean, they looked at, I think, up to 44 different tissues across 960 people, nearly 1,000 people. So yes, it necessitated going to deceased donors. And what the researchers who were leading this project did was they worked with organizations that procure organs for transplants, so people who sign up to be organ donors. And if somebody was an organ donor and they had passed away, in some cases they would ask their next of kin, their family, would you be interested in participating in this GTEx project? Here's what it's about.
9: One such family member who was approached about the project is Jim Walls.
11: I am Jim Walls. I'm 76 years of age, have a son, Peter, and two grandsons, Ben and Matt. And my wife was taken away by an aneurysm in 2012. I've since remarried. My wife's name now is Linda. She's delightful and has four grandchildren.
9: For Jim, despite the tragedy of his wife's death, the decision to participate in the GTEx program was not that difficult.
11: Well, my wife years ago said that she was already a part of a donor program, kidneys, heart, lungs, whatever body part that could be used to restore other people's lives. She was a willing donor. And so it was a very simple step to accept the request of becoming a tissue donor for research.
9: At the time, Jim tells me, he only had a vague idea of what the tissue samples might be used for. Since then, he's been involved in helping researchers consider the ethical implications of how potential donor families are first approached. This was actually one of the big concerns when the project was first getting underway.
12: So I think there has always been a lot of excitement about the scientific goals, but of course in the early days there was also a lot of uncertainty of if this is actually going to work.
9: This is Tuuli Lapalainen, who was a postdoc when she first got involved with GTEx in 2011.
12: A project of this scale had not been done before, so there was a sort of big questions of that kind of

0: connections being uncovered between genes, gene expression and disease, which could help researchers figure out the cellular processes involved in various conditions. And the data from the GTEx project is being made available to scientists all over the world and from all sorts of fields.
1: There is probably thousands of researchers that are using the resource, all kinds of researchers actually. Here in the lab next door to mine, they study neurodegenerative disease and in particular ALS, and we are collaborating with them to use GTEx data from the brain and spinal cord as a reference so that we can compare samples and data from individuals with ALS or Lou Gehrig's disease to the healthy donor data from GTEx.
0: The GTEx database will undoubtedly have a lot of value to researchers going forward. Other upcoming projects, like the Human Cell Atlas, will look at the interplay between genes and expression and disease in even more detail. But GTEx has also expanded frontiers in how scientists access this kind of sensitive data.
1: GTEx is a bit of a unique project in the sense that the GTEx researchers have stayed in contact with many of the donor families and so discuss with them how they felt about the process and why did they decide to donate. So it's been really rewarding for a researcher to be able to see this side of the process, because this, of course, none of GTEx would ever exist unless these people gave this hugely valuable, generous donation.
0: And while a tissue donation might not have as obvious an immediate impact as organ donation, the value of the data is clear, not just to the scientists, but to the families who have allowed this research to take place.
2: So I'm waiting for that discovery where these tissue samples say, QED, this causes Parkinson's disease and these genes cause it and this is how we remedy it. Boy, oh boy, that will be a glorious day.
3: That was Jim Walls finishing up that package, where you also heard from Tuuli Lapalainen and Ewan Calloway in a report from Sharmini Bundell. You can find out a lot more about GTEx in this week's Nature, with a news story, an editorial, a News and Views article, as well as all the papers.
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6: Question of the week from the Naked Scientists.
7: Hello and welcome to another Question of the Week from the Naked Scientists with me, Diana O'Carroll. This week we're going down under to find the answer to this question.
8: Hi, this is Nick Lacey from Margaret River, Western Australia. My question of the week is about the acoustics of the didgeridoo. Could you please explain the science behind the cubic capacity of the internal chamber of the didgeridoo in relation to its length?
7: What makes a didge drone when it has no reeds or finger holes?
9: I'm Neville Fletcher and I come from the Australian National University, and over the past few years we've been doing a nice research project on the didgeridoo. It's the trunk of a small tree that's been hollowed out by termites, cleaned out, and somewhere between 1 and 1.5 metres long typically, and it can either be pretty much cylindrical or flaring a bit, just depending on the sort of tree it's cut from. And it's played by blowing in it, very much as you would blow a trumpet or a trombone by vibrating your lips. And the longer the didgeridoo, the lower the note it will make. If it's about 1.5 metres long, it makes a drone which is about 2 octaves below middle C. That's about 65 vibrations per second. If it's cylindrical, if it's conical, so that it flares out at the far end, then it plays a higher note. And, of course, if it's shorter, it also plays a higher note, rather like the fact that a trumpet plays a much higher note than a trombone, for instance. The main thing about the sound of a didgeridoo is you can change the actual sound quality. And doing that, the player changes the shape of his mouth by moving his tongue, very much as you would if you're saying vowels. So it's like, in addition, the people have developed a technique called circular breathing, where you fill up your cheeks with air to keep the drone going, and then you quickly snatch a breath through your nose, and you can just keep the sound going for minutes and minutes at a time.
7: The didgeridoo sound comes from a combination of length and shape. RD on our

0: A forum noted the similarity in physics with an organ pipe, but the most important factor is the technique used by its player. Using the right method could quite literally blow your audience away. So, branching out into the sea now, how is it that fish control their saltiness?
1: Hi, my name is Will Jimenez, and I'm calling from San Diego, California in the U.S. My question is based on a previous question of the week where we found out that the concentration of dissolved salts in the ocean is constant. If so, do saltwater fish have a higher permeable skin versus freshwater fish, as they don't have to worry about losing all their electrolytes due to osmosis? If this is the case, how do fish like salmon cope while being able to live parts of their life in both saltwater and freshwater?
0: And from the survival of the species to its extinction, I'll be finding out another way to burn calories.
2: Hi, I'm Alan Wensky from Berkeley, California. And my question is one regarding pizza. Recently, a friend of mine was telling me about a pizza that he burned to the point of becoming a charred husk 10 times smaller than the original. At that point, I realized that this pizza had now become a very low-calorie alternative to its former self. This led me to wonder whether all types of cooking result in loss of calories as well. For instance, does a perfectly cooked egg or piece of toast also have less calories than the original?
0: So if you know how to season your fish before adding lemon, or how to kill the kilojoules, then get in touch by emailing questionoftheweek@thenakedscientist.com or join the discussion on our forum at thenakedscientist.com/forum.
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5: 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HIV services, including the PrEP drug for high-risk individuals, which is more than 90% effective in preventing HIV/AIDS from sexual contact, is available. 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
9: On today's broadcast, the benchmark Korea Composite Stock Price Index plunges nearly 6%, recording sharp declines for a second consecutive day. At least 18 people are dead and many more remain missing or displaced after a massive earthquake in Japan's Kumamoto Prefecture. And Busan and nearby Yangsan post record high temperatures, while rising sea temperatures along the nation's east coast appear to have driven away some species of dolphins and porpoises. This is KBS World Radio News. I'm Daniel Che. The benchmark Korea Composite Stock Price Index extended its sharp decline for a second consecutive day on Wednesday, plunging nearly 6% and slipping below the 6,000 level. The index shed 360.42 points, or 5.98%, from the previous session to close at 5,663.24. The index opened 1.09% higher at 6,089.11 and briefly rebounded to 6,228.52, but later reversed gains and plunged as low as 5,262.77, down more than 12% at one point. Amid the steep sell-off in local markets, the Korea Exchange activated circuit breakers for both the KOSPI and KOSDAQ markets, suspending trading for 20 minutes, marking the first time both circuit breakers have been activated for two straight days. The KOSDAQ ended 43.17 points, or 6.12%, lower at 662.68, following a 7.72% decline the previous day. SK Hynix has announced record-high operating profit and revenue in the second quarter in the wake of the AI-driven semiconductor supercycle. The company said Wednesday its operating profit in the April to June period is estimated to have jumped more than sixfold year-on-year to reach 60.5 trillion won, or around $41.5 billion U.S. dollars, with a profit rate of 76%. The quarterly operating profit surpassed 47.2 trillion won, recorded for all of 2025. Revenue between April and June surged 256.8% on-year to 79.3 trillion won, and net profit expanded more than 13-fold to 93.9 trillion won. But the chipmaker missed market estimates, which had projected an operating profit of 63.6 trillion won, leading its shares to fall almost 10%. An earthquake shook Kumamoto Prefecture on the Japanese island of Kyushu on Tuesday afternoon, killing at least 18 people, injuring at least 62, and forcing more than 8,800 to flee their homes as of Wednesday evening. Rescue efforts are ongoing. Meanwhile, South Korean officials held a meeting to review their own disaster manuals after people in this country reported feeling tremors. Eileen Cahill has more.
7: A 7.1 magnitude earthquake caused an explosion at the Aeon Mall near the Japanese city of Kumamoto on Tuesday, collapsing the second floor and trapping people inside. Rescuers were seen searching for survivors trapped beneath the rubble. Speaking to reporters on Wednesday morning, Japanese Prime Minister Sanae Takaichi called the search a race against time. Even now, there are people waiting to be rescued, and this is a race against time. We'll marshal all available resources on the ground to save and rescue as many people as possible. As of Wednesday evening, 18 people have been confirmed dead across the quake-stricken region, and at least 62 are injured, six of them seriously. More than 8,800 people have been displaced. The Japan Meteorological Agency warned on Tuesday that seismic activity would continue in the area for the next few days. Tremors could be felt as far away as the southeastern coast of South Korea, according to the government here, which has received nearly 800 reports from people who felt the earthquake in the island nation. Considering its close geographical proximity, relevant government agencies in South Korea held a meeting with experts and disaster authorities to review the situation and their own emergency protocols. Eileen Cahill, KBS World Radio News.
9: Afternoon high temperatures in Busan and the nearby city of Yangsan, South Gyeongsang Province, set records on Wednesday by climbing to nearly 40 degrees Celsius. According to the Korea Meteorological Administration's minute-by-minute observation records, Yangsan saw the mercury reach 39.9 degrees at 1:53 p.m. and again at 2:30 p.m. It's the highest figure ever recorded since compilation of related statistics for the city began on December 26, 2008. Yangsan posted its previous record just 3 days ago when its afternoon high was 39.3 degrees. Also on Wednesday, Busan saw an afternoon high of 38.6 degrees, the highest figure recorded since modern weather observations began in the city on April 19, 1904. Some species of dolphins and porpoises appear to have vanished from South Korea's east coast, where they could often be seen swimming in past years. Experts say rising ocean temperatures are driving them away and attracting large sharks in their place. Our Bae Ju-yeon has more.
10: The National Institute of Fisheries says Pacific white-sided dolphins and Dall's porpoises were nowhere to be seen during surveys conducted this March and May off the nation's east coast. The marine mammals had made frequent appearances in similar surveys conducted since 2015, and the Institute's researchers blamed the warm ocean water for their disappearance. Dolphins enjoy cool waters with an average temperature of 11.6 degrees Celsius. However, the Institute found that the average temperature of waters off the East Coast between April and June climbed a full 2 degrees between 2015 and 2024 to approximately 17 degrees. As the white-sided dolphins and Dall's porpoises fade from view, sharks are emerging in their place. The EC Fisheries Research Institute under the National Institute of Fisheries says there have been 46 sightings of large sharks along the East Coast so far this year. That's 3.8 times more than the number of large shark sightings in the same period last year. In particular, the warmer waters are attracting shorefin mako sharks, blue sharks, and copper sharks, raising red flags for beach safety because those species can harm humans. The researchers say the root cause is rising ocean temperatures resulting from climate change. Surface water temperatures in the seas surrounding the Korean Peninsula have hovered around 28 degrees this summer. According to the Fisheries Institute, that's an increase of more than 1 degree from the average temperature posted over the past 3 decades. Pejong KBS World Radio News.
9: The number of babies born in South Korea in May reached over 23,000, marking the highest figure for the month in 7 years, while the death toll also reached a high due to the early heat wave that hit the country. Data released by the Ministry of Data and Statistics on Wednesday showed 23,160 babies were born in May, up 13.6% from a year earlier. The total fertility rate, which represents the average number of children a woman is expected to have in her lifetime, rose by 0.1 from the same month last year to 0.85. While the increase is a positive sign amid the country's demographic crisis, the rate still remains well below the 2.1 births per woman needed for the population to remain stable. The presidential office of Cheongwa-dae has denied a media report claiming South Korea is considering deploying patrol ships to the Strait of Hormuz. An official at the top office said Wednesday that Cheongwa-dae hasn't heard anything about patrol ships. The official said the government is mulling ways to contribute to efforts to ensure freedom of navigation in the key waterway by comprehensively taking into consideration the Korean Peninsula's defense readiness and domestic legal procedures. The official stressed that such efforts are nothing new. And that's the news from KBS World Radio's News Center in Seoul. This has been Daniel Cha.
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11: Beautiful. Love that. Love that.
12: Got it, buddy. Got it, man.
11: It.
12: We got it, Mr. Warden.
13: I am a little tiny, but my name is Tweety Pie.
14: Oh, yeah, okay. Every voice actor's dream, an episode about the man of a thousand voices. You're on The Sound Beat. Mel Blanc brought to life some of the most popular characters in animation history. It might be bad radio to recite the list, but we're going to do it anyway. It's that impressive. There was Bugs Bunny, Daffy Duck, Porky Pig, Yosemite Sam, Foghorn Leghorn, Marvin the Martian, Pepe Le Pew, Speedy Gonzales, the Tasmanian Devil, Barney Rubble, Mr. Spacely, and, talk about a house divided, he also voiced both Sylvester and Tweety Bird. Heard here in, I thought I saw a booty tat. From 1951.
15: But just as I get close to him, this is what he'll say. I taught a putty cat a creeping upon me. You bet he saw a putty cat. That putty cat is me.
14: The record would go on to sell 2 million copies. But that was small potatoes. At the time of Blanc's death in 1989, it's estimated that 20 million people heard his voice every day. Can't tune into Soundbeat every day? 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I'm Brett Barry.
16: Hello, everyone, and welcome again. I'm Rick Pettigrew with a fresh batch of the latest breaking news stories from around the world in the audio news from Archaeologica. 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A dog's tooth found near Stonehenge tells the story of a journey made 7,000 years ago. A prehistoric roasting pit in Alberta is being carefully excavated in the lab. A new DNA study yields very interesting results on the origins of the Polynesians. And a stela unearthed in Turkey contains a long and detailed rental agreement. The audio news team would like to thank our friends for helping us continue this show without a break for 15 years. 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And please help us now spread the word about the fundraising campaign on Indiegogo.com to support our plan to film the latest expedition in search of Amelia Earhart. October 19 is the deadline for us to meet our goal so we can make the film Amelia, Where Are You? Just search for that title on Indiegogo. And now here's Laura Pettigrew with the audio news from Archaeologica. We hope you find this to be a valuable part of your day.
17: Welcome to the audio news from Archaeologica. I'm Laura Pettigrew, and these are the headlines in archaeological and historical news from October 2nd through the 8th, 2016. We start our week in England, where archaeologists have discovered evidence of possibly the earliest known journey in British history, a 250-mile trip from York to Wiltshire made 7,000 years ago by a Mesolithic hunter-gatherer and his dog. According to archaeologist David Jacques, who leads the team digging at an encampment site called Blick Mead, analysis of a dog's tooth found at the site, 1 mile from Stonehenge, has thrown up a number of exciting discoveries. It shows that Mesolithic people used domesticated dogs, probably for hunting. However, more fascinating is that the animal originally came from an area that is now the Vale of York, suggesting the pair made a long, grueling journey. Jacques said the findings showed the dog and people with it came to what is now Wiltshire. This is the earliest evidence of a journey that has been unearthed in Britain. The evidence of origin came from researchers at Durham University, who carried out an isotope analysis of the tooth enamel that showed the dog drank water that came from the Vale of York area. Based on the tooth features, they also suggested the dog would have been roughly the size, shape, and color of an Alsatian, albeit more wolf-like. Blickmead artifacts suggest people were coming to the site over a 4,000-year period, from 7900 to 4000 BC. Jacques has led the University of Buckingham digs at Blickmead for nearly a decade, and has uncovered evidence of occupancy over a long period. Other finds show Mesolithic people feasting on huge oxen, fish, hazelnuts, and even frog's legs 8 millennia before they became a French staple. Jacques believes Blickmead is crucial to our understanding of the religious and social customs that drew people to the area, including the nearby site of Stonehenge. The monumental circle at Stonehenge was erected several thousand years later, at about 2500 BC, in the late Neolithic period, but people must already have been venerating the site for some centuries. As reported by The Guardian, Blickmead is only 100 meters from the site of a proposed 1.8-mile tunnel to take the road past Stonehenge underground and out of sight. Jacques is against the tunnel, fearing it could alter the water table and make it impossible to continue digging at Blickmead. Moving to Canada, we learn about a 1,600-year-old roasting pit first discovered 2 decades ago at Head Smashed in Buffalo Jump Site that finally has been excavated. According to Bob Daw, the museum's lead archaeologist on the project, he first found the feature during another dig in 1990. The roasting pit was sealed, with the contents of a meal still inside. As reported by the Calgary Herald, the pit hasn't seen the light of day for 1,600 years. Nobody has seen the contents of this meal since it was prepared for a delicious feast. Inside were seen bones of a bison calf and an unidentified wolf-like animal as evidence of the menu. Several chipped or broken arrowheads were found nearby. According to Daw, it remains a mystery as to why the people who prepared the pit never came back to open it and eat the meal. The roasting pit and its full contents are on their way to the Royal Alberta Museum, where analysts will remove the protective plaster that encased it during its removal and then very slowly excavate through it. According to Daw, it will be a very slow process because they will basically be excavating with toothpicks and a small vacuum cleaner. The intensive process of protecting and removing the pit, which is about the size of a kitchen table, took more than a month. First, the site was blessed in a ceremony with an indigenous elder from the area. Next, Daw, leading a group of volunteers and students, carefully dug the first hole down to the feature. After that, Darren Tank, a senior technician at the Royal Tyrrell Museum, was tasked with figuring out how to protect the roasting pit for its removal by crane and then its shipment to Edmonton. The entire project was protected and coated in various layers of plaster, burlap, and foil. According to Tank, this was interesting because it was standard procedure to that point, but the archaeologist wanted it completely covered on the underside as well, which he's only ever done once before on a small specimen, never on a feature as large as this. The roasting pit is set to be added to the permanent Indigenous exhibit at the Royal Alberta Museum next year. Next, a new study of ancient DNA answers the question of who first sailed to Fiji and other Polynesian islands. The first settlers, known as the Lapita, left a trail of distinctive pottery but few other clues, and scientists pondered two different scenarios. Did the explorers sail directly to the remote islands, or move from one island to the next, mixing with Melanesians along the way? Now, a genome-wide study of ancient DNA from prehistoric Polynesians, published in the science journal Nature, has cast its weight behind the first idea, that these ancient mariners were East Asian farmers who sailed straight out into the Pacific. The study suggests that it was much later that Melanesian hunter-gatherers on the nearer islands also ventured out into Oceania, and then mixed with the Polynesians. As reported on the website sciencemag.org, the results are a game-changer. By showing that the East Asian farmers skipped past islands already populated by Melanesian hunter-gatherers without picking up their genes, it is also a case study in how dramatically differing cultures can initially bar mixing between groups. The Lapita's distinctive artifacts, including stamped red pottery, obsidian tools, and shell ornaments, first appeared over 3,000 years ago in the Bismarck Archipelago. The Lapita grew taro, yams, and breadfruit, brought pigs and chickens, and spread rapidly to the islands of Vanuatu and New Caledonia, and eventually to Fiji, Tonga, Samoa, and beyond. In 1985, archaeologist Peter Bellwood of the Australian National University in Canberra proposed that the Lapita had roots in farming cultures in East Asia. Based on dating of Lapita sites, he hypothesized that they moved rapidly from mainland China to Taiwan and the Philippines, then out across the open ocean to Vanuatu and Samoa, covering 24,300 kilometers in 300 years. This picture fit with linguist models, in which Austronesian languages spread from East Asia to Oceania and were distinct from Papuan languages in Melanesia. However, other researchers argued for the slowboat model, suggesting that Melanesian DNA in living Polynesians showed the Lapita ancestors moved first to Melanesia, where they mixed with the locals and only slowly spread eastward. To resolve this question, an international team, led by David Reich and Pontus Skoglund at Harvard Medical School's Department of Genetics, extracted ancient DNA from the skeletons of four ancient women from the islands of Vanuatu and Tonga, dated to 2300 to 3100 years ago, including three associated with the Lapita culture. The team sequenced the DNA and compared the sequences to those of nearly 800 present-day people from 83 populations in East Asia and Oceania. The four women turned out to show no evidence of mixing with the ancestors of people living in Papua New Guinea. Instead, the women shared all their ancestry with the indigenous Atayal people in Taiwan and the Kankanai people in the Philippines. Polynesians today do carry a significant amount of Melanesian DNA, but that DNA is in relatively long, unbroken chunks, the analyses found, and far less of it is on the X chromosomes. This suggests it was Melanesian men who ventured east, and far more recently, adding their DNA to Polynesian genomes only about 500 to 2500 years ago, after the Lapita period. Our final story is from Turkey, where excavations ongoing in the ancient city of Teos have unearthed a 2,200-year-old inscription thought to be the most comprehensive rental agreement in Anatolian history. The agreement includes the names of a guarantor and six witnesses, including the notables of the city, and also declares punishments against the improper use of land containing buildings. According to Professor Mustafa Adak, the head of Akdeniz University's Prehistoric Languages and Cultures Department, Teos was established in 1100 BC and has produced over 400 inscriptions that reveal details of the administrative and regional structure of the city during the Hellenistic and Roman eras. Among the inscriptions is the newly unearthed one, engraved on a stela over 1.5 meters long, or 5 feet. The text states that students of the gymnasium, young men called the Neos, inherited it from a person in Teos. This person donated his land, which included structures, slaves, and the holy altar, to the Neos. In order to meet the expenses of this facility and to get income, the Neos rented out the land. The inscription tells us who owned the land in the past and what it includes. The Neos patrons reserve the right to use this holy place 3 days a year. It is understood that the land was rented at an auction, and the name of the renter is written on the inscription. A guarantor was needed for the agreement. The names of the renter and his father were written in the agreement. Six witnesses also were necessary for this agreement to be valid, three of whom were the top administrators in the city. As reported in Turkey's Hurriyet Daily News, the stela was unearthed in the western part of the Dionysus Temple and dates to the Hellenistic era. The inscription sheds light on the structure of the gymnasium and, more importantly, demonstrates that the neos, the worshippers, were able to own a property, the first and only example in the ancient world. Almost half of the inscription is filled with specifications on punishment for failures to meet the terms. If the renter causes damage to the land, does not pay the annual rent, or does not repair the buildings, he will be punished. The neos also vow to inspect the land every year. That wraps up the news for this week. For more stories and daily news updates, visit Archaeologica on the World Wide Web at archaeologica.org, where all the news is history. I'm Laura Pettigrew, and I'll see you next week.
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12: Newscast from around the world.
20: Exploring science in the sea. The male fiddler crab may be a show-off, but he's also a gentleman. He gives his burrow to his mate, and he never picks on a female. Fiddlers are only an inch or two long, but they pack in close together, with thousands of them sharing the same territory in a mangrove forest or on a sandbar or mudflat. Each crab builds a burrow to protect itself against predators and to provide a den for mating and incubating its eggs. While females have two small claws for feeding, males have one feeding claw and one big claw. When a male repeatedly raises his little claw to his mouth, it looks like he's pulling a bow over the big fiddle-shaped claw, hence the name fiddler. He waves the big claw around to shoo away other males or to attract females. If he loses the claw, he grows another one. In some species, the new claw isn't as strong or heavy as the original one, but it looks good enough to convince other crabs. When it's time to mate, the females wander around checking out the males, who, being guys, do a lot of showing off. A female may briefly check out a male's burrow, then leave. If she stays, they go underground to mate. The male emerges the next day and seals the burrow to keep mom and the babies safe. He then searches for a new burrow, sometimes taking one from another male, but apparently never from another female. Mom emerges from the burrow a couple of weeks later, allowing her newly hatched babies to wash out with the tide. They return several weeks later, ready to join the busy colony. Science in the Sea is a production of the University of Texas Marine Science Institute at Port Aransas. We're on the World Wide Web at scienceandthesea.org. I'm Holly.
21: The following piece comes from Backstory with the American History Guys. Each week, Backstory takes a topic, say birth, disease, or college sports, and explores the history of that topic in America. Historians Brian Ballow, Ed Ayers, and Peter Onuf host the show. Here are the guys.
22: We're back with Backstory. I'm Brian Ballow, here with Ed Ayers.
23: Hello.
22: And Peter Onuf's with us.
12: Hey.
22: We're talking today about the changing ways Americans have understood time in the course of their daily routines. Up until a little more than 100 years ago, the most important marker of time for most people was the rising and setting of the sun.
12: And then, artificial light entered the scene. Now, people had been experimenting with electricity going all the way back to 1800, but it wasn't until the final decades of the 19th century that electric light became commercially viable. Meg Kramer has a story of what the advent of light bulbs meant for one small town in Indiana.
24: In 1880, T.P. Keeter and Thad Butler took a trip to Cleveland. They were the editors of the Wabash Plain Dealer, the local paper in Wabash, Indiana. They had heard about a man in Cleveland experimenting with electric lighting. And Keeter and Butler had an idea. if they could bring just a few of these electric lights to Wabash, they could light up the whole town. And if they could pull it off, Wabash would be the first town in the world that could say it was entirely illuminated by electricity. When they got to Cleveland, they met Charles Brush. Brush had installed 12 electric arc lamps in Cleveland's Monumental Park as a sort of testing ground. The lamps were certainly a sight, floating above the park on posts 20 feet tall. At the top of each post, there was an open glass bulb the size of a cantaloupe. Two long rods fed into it, one from the top, one from the bottom, nearly touching end to end. When lit, a spark inside the bulb jumped from one rod to the next, tracing a bright electric arc. As the lamp heated up, the tips of the rods glowed hotter and hotter, giving off a strange violet-white light so bright it was painful to look at. It was hundreds of times brighter than the gas lamps people were used to. Someone said they looked like miniature moons held captive in glass globes. Keeter and Butler were convinced, and they struck a deal with Brush to bring the lights to Wabash. The plan was to put four arc lamps on the dome of the Wabash courthouse. The lamps would cast light half a mile in all directions, illuminating the whole town. For Charles Brush, Wabash was a chance to prove that his arc lamps were more than just an experiment. If a small farming town in Indiana could light up the night, it could only be a matter of time before bigger cities started lining up to do the same. And for Wabash, well, this would make the town famous. But some people in Wabash did have their doubts, not just about the cost or utility of the lights, but about the dubious virtues of an electrified night. One resident worried that late-night raccoon hunting would become so popular it'd drive up the cost of hunting dogs. Others were concerned about how the light might affect crop yields and livestock.
0: The Plain Dealer says the electric light will virtually turn night into day. And as chickens never sleep during daylight, it's only a matter of time when every fowl within the limits of Wabash will die for lack of sleep.
24: And if all of that sounds a little crazy, you've got to imagine just how dark night could be in 1880. This was back when New Yorkers could see the Milky Way from downtown Manhattan, when starlight cast a shadow, when cities turned off their gas lamps during a full moon because the moonlight was enough. They waited in the darkness, crowded in by thousands of people whose faces they couldn't see, eyes straining, fixed on the black shape of the courthouse, anticipating what it would all look like under bright electric light. And then it happened.
1: Suddenly, from the towering dome of the court burst a flood of light.
24: This is the account from the Wabash Plain Dealer.
1: A flood of light which, under ordinary circumstances, would have caused a shout of rejoicing from the thousands. No shout, however, or token of joy disturbed the deep silence.
24: People stood overwhelmed with awe, it said.
1: As if in the presence of the supernatural. Men fell on their knees, groans were uttered at the sight, and many were dumb with amazement. We contemplated the new wonder in science as lightning brought down from the heavens.
24: The next day, headlines from Michigan to Chicago read things like, Wabash enjoys the distinction of being the only city in the world entirely lighted by electricity. People were wild about the idea of electric lighting. Soon, cities like Detroit and Minneapolis installed their own electric moons, huge clusters of arc lamps suspended from iron posts 200 feet tall. One lamp, some claimed, was worth 8 police officers. By the next year, Charles Brush had sold 6,000 arc lamps nationwide. And while worries about sleep-deprived chickens and price-inflated coonhounds now felt overblown, there were other consequences to lighting the night. Consequences nobody seemed to predict. Before electric light, darkness defined the edges of the day. When the sun went down, the workday was over. It was time to head home. But now factory owners could just hit a switch and extend the day's work. With the lighting of Wabash, industrial America opened its newest frontier, nighttime. Electric lights had pushed back the darkness, blurring the line between night and day.
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3: Hi, my name is Ken Chisholm. I'm the director of the Science Working Group at Radio Newark. 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
2: Now the news. I'm Shane Bigham. By 2030, China aims to reduce carbon dioxide emissions per unit of GDP by 17% from 2025 levels. A national climate change plan outlines key goals for the 15th five-year plan period. The country will seek to build a voluntary greenhouse gas emission reduction trading market. To enhance climate resilience, the plan calls for climate risk assessments and stronger responses to extreme weather and climate events. China aims to raise the share of non-fossil energy in total energy consumption to 25%. By 2030. New generation information technology now accounts for nearly 17% of China's total valid invention patents, the country's top intellectual property regulator. So this includes artificial intelligence, internet, cloud computing, and big data. As of the end of June, the country had over 2.3 million high-value invention patents, meaning they hold patent family rights abroad and enjoy a maintenance term exceeding 10 years. Strategic emerging industry patents make up over 70% of China's total high-value invention patents. Hong Kong will set up China's first national manufacturing innovation center outside the Chinese mainland. The center aims to facilitate breakthroughs in key technologies and advance the commercialization of technological achievements. A senior official with the Hong Kong Special Administrative Region says the initiative will align with the national planning priorities for technologies and industries. It'll leverage the unique advantages of Hong Kong's existing semiconductor ecosystem. Iran has ruled out Oman's proposal for joint management of the Strait of Hormuz, denting hopes of a diplomatic breakthrough in the critical waterway. Muscat's proposal is modeled on the Strait of Malacca, which is jointly administered by Singapore, Malaysia, and Indonesia. Elsewhere, Saudi Arabia has joined the U.S. in carrying out strikes across Iraq against Iraqi militias. U.S. CENTCOM says the strikes were against militant groups responsible for attacking U.S. forces and Saudi infrastructure under Iran's directive. The Iraqi Popular Mobilization Force says the attacks have killed at least 20 of its members. Earlier, Iran fired missiles at a U.S. base in Jordan in a surprise attack. The Jordanian army says it intercepted all of the missiles. Japanese Prime Minister Sanae Takeuchi says Tuesday's 7.1 magnitude earthquake has left at least 13 people dead in Kumamoto Prefecture. She said at least three people died at a collapsed mall in the prefecture. Many others remain trapped inside following an explosion at the site. A smokestack collapsed at a paper factory in Yatsushiro with many people missing. Intensive rescue operations are continuing at both locations. Residents recounted the moment the quake hit.
3: My house has collapsed, though not completely destroyed. Inside and out, it's already a complete mess. Every 20 to 30 minutes, there's another noticeable aftershock. It's simply impossible to stay indoors. So everyone has no choice but to spend the night in their cars.
4: How can I describe it? It felt as if my body was floating in the air. For a moment, I couldn't react. It wasn't until I saw the walls collapsing that I suddenly realized an earthquake had struck. The scene was absolutely terrifying. The walls didn't collapse piece by piece. The entire structure came down all at once.
2: Peru has sworn in conservative leader Keiko Fujimori as the country's first female president after she narrowly won June's election by fewer than 50,000 votes. The 51-year-old leader of the Popular Force Party and daughter of former President Alberto Fujimori takes office pledging to restore political stability, tackle rising crime, and revive economic growth after years of political turmoil. China's total social logistics value rose 5.1% to over 180 trillion yuan, or roughly 25 trillion U.S. dollars in the first half of the year. The China Federation of Logistics and Purchasing says demand is shifting toward high-end manufacturing, advanced equipment, and consumer goods. Logistics demand in high-tech manufacturing and digital products posted double-digit growth. DHL Express has put a super gateway into operation at Shenzhen Baoan International Airport. The total investment of the project exceeded 1.2 billion yuan, or about 177 million U.S. dollars. As an upgrade from DHL's existing Shenzhen gateway, the facility features an intelligent logistics system, has a daily cargo handling capacity of 900 metric tons, approximately three times its previous volume. The company says the gateway allows products from the Greater Bay Area to reach overseas markets more efficiently. That's the news. I'm Shane Bigham.
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7: Today, SCAPA Flow. The University of Houston's College of Engineering presents this series about the machines that make our civilization run and the people whose ingenuity created them. SCAPA Flow is a sheltered bay nestled in the Orkney Islands, just beyond the northernmost tip of Scotland. The Orkneys are flat, green, and quite beautiful, and yet buoys with memorial plaques bob in SCAPA Flow. So many ships have perished in these waters during the past century, it seems to make little sense. Well, there's plenty of illogic in the history of this peaceful place. The first loss was the World War I British battleship HMS Vanguard, temporarily anchored in SCAPA Flow. Its munitions somehow became overheated and exploded, killing all but two of her 845 men. A second British battleship, the Royal Oak, anchored there just after World War II began. A German U-boat made a daring raid into the very middle of this sheltered anchorage and found the Royal Oak on Friday the 13th, October 1939. One torpedo from the first salvo hit the ship and did minimal damage. It wasn't clear to the crew what the muffled whoomp really meant. So the Germans had another 20 minutes to load a second salvo. This time they scored three solid hits. In minutes, the ship had capsized and sunk. It landed with its superstructure crushed on the bottom and the keel just 30 feet from the surface. Only a third of its crew, chilled and oil-soaked, got out alive. 800 more sailors were now entombed below it. I was in fourth grade, and this was frightening news. The gathering war clouds had darkened my childhood since the Japanese had invaded China. Now the pride of the British fleet was sunk in its home waters. How long before I saw enemy submarines in the nearby Mississippi? The Royal Oak was state-of-the-art naval weaponry when it was built in 1914. Its great 15-inch guns were then the largest ever put on a ship. It now bulged with protective siding to absorb torpedo impacts. But technology had moved too quickly, and that siding was too little to absorb the newer German torpedoes. And there's still more in SCAPA Flow. Between the Vanguard and the Royal Oak, a whole fleet went to the bottom there. At the end of World War I, the Allies herded the defeated German Navy into SCAPA Flow. Then, without warning, German skeleton crews made a kamikaze decision. They scuttled 74 ships, 400,000 tons of shipping, before the Allies could react. The surface of those waters was still being smoothed by slow, unremitting oil leaks for over 70 years, and the well-built hull of the Royal Oak still held air pockets that its drowning sailors never reached. In the end, we saw no German submarines in the Mississippi River. Those British sailors beneath the bucolic surface joined the millions who died to prevent that. Grass grows over the horrors of war. Waters close upon them. It's a stretch to imagine the vast phantom navy below the calm beauty of this quiet place, our eyes drawn instead to Terns, Osprey, and Avocets that were there first and will be long after. I'm John Leinhardt at the University of Houston, where we're interested in the way inventive minds work.

0: Exploring Science in the Sea. An oyster shell is like a time capsule. It holds information about the world in which it was created. And finding the key to that capsule may help scientists learn more about our planet's changing climate. A recent study, for example, looked at oysters in bays along part of the Texas coast. This region sees both prolonged droughts and big floods. But reliable climate records go back only about 100 years. Scientists would like to know more about earlier times to better understand how conditions are changing as Earth warms up. And that's where the oysters may help. They build their shells one layer at a time. Like tree rings, individual layers represent seasons or years. The thickness and composition of these layers vary depending on what's happening in the water around the oyster. Researchers at the University of Texas Marine Science Institute gathered oysters from nearby bays at sites close to instruments that record environmental conditions. They then sliced into the shells and measured the amounts of particular forms of carbon and oxygen. The researchers found that when there's a drought, the ratio of these isotopes in the oyster shells goes up, and when there's flooding, it goes down. The type of oyster used in the study was picked in part because shells have been found in many archaeological sites. So by slicing into some of those shells, scientists may be able to piece together a longer history of the cycle of drought and flood, a history preserved in marine time capsules. This episode of Science in the Sea was made possible by Chuck Nash Chevrolet Buick GMC. For the University of Texas Marine Science Institute at Port Aransas, I'm Holly Brawley.
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2: Riding the wave of ocean studies and climate change, the legacy of Topex Poseidon, wrapping up an Earth-observing mission. I'm Jane Platt, and you're listening to a podcast from JPL, NASA's Jet Propulsion Laboratory in Pasadena, California. There's an old saying, everybody talks about the weather, but nobody does anything about it. Over the past 13 years, the Topex Poseidon mission has changed all that. From its vantage point 830 miles above Earth, the orbiting satellite has helped scientists figure out what's happening with the climate and how it affects weather patterns around our world. The satellite kept tabs on the ever-changing height and heat content of the oceans, changes that determine climate. Dr. Bill Patzert is an oceanographer at JPL.
3: The great event that really put Topex Poseidon in the public eye was the Great El Nino of 1997-1998. And these were profound shifts in the heat content in the ocean and, of course, in the global climate. There wasn't anybody on the planet that wasn't touched by this El Nino.
2: And Patzert points out that this past year, Mother Nature has reminded us again and again of her power and fury.
3: The great December tsunami in the Indian Ocean, the very busy hurricane season over the United States. And so now scientists articulate, as well as the media articulates, these great shifts and these great events in terms of our Topex Poseidon images.
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5: These latest satellite photos from NASA.
2: Topex Poseidon's colorful maps of the globe showing the oceans as splotches of purple, green, and yellow made their way into network news.
6: El Niño's worst storms aren't expected here until January.
2: Of course, when Topex Poseidon, a joint U.S.-French mission, launched from French Guiana in 1992, Patzert and his colleagues had no way of knowing what historic events the spacecraft would witness. But they had high hopes.
7: Six, cinq, quatre, trois, deux, unité, feu. Allumage.
3: The expectations for Topex Poseidon were sky high. This was going to be the first global expedition of all oceans, albeit from space. For the first time, we were going to have day-to-day, week-to-week, month-to-month, year-to-year views of the ocean variability. This is the key to to climate variability and eventually to climate prediction. And so we were definitely all stoked.
2: They originally planned for 3 years of observations. Well, those 3 years stretched into a very productive 13 years for the Hardy satellite. Topex Poseidon sailed around Earth 62,000 times, with its high-tech instruments trained on the churning seas below. The satellite mapped the heights of sea surfaces around the globe. Higher levels indicate the oceans are warmer. The instruments watched as the vast oceans stored heat and moved it around the globe.
3: Which is really the key to changes in climate. Which continents will be dry, which will be wet. Some places will be warmer, some places will be cooler. So for the first time, we were seeing the direct relationship between climate and weather and changes in the global ocean.
2: Topex Poseidon project manager Mark Fujishin of JPL says the observations thrilled scientists and had a huge impact on people everywhere.
4: The science and knowledge gained from Topex Poseidon affected millions, if not billions, of people, and we were able to refine weather and ocean models and better understand those particular events that are driven by the ocean.
2: Topex Poseidon has witnessed dramatic changes over the past 13 years. Patzert and his colleagues are not sure yet what to make of the changes. Because the instruments measure sea surface height, Topex Poseidon was also able to track the level of the oceans overall.
3: Over the last 13 years, global sea level has risen almost an inch and a half. It doesn't seem like much, but over the past century, this is almost 10 inches of global sea level rise. And so it's really a preview of coming attractions for the planet. It's really the canary in the coal mine. The planet is warming and the sea level is rising.
2: Researchers are scouring the data and historical records to see whether these changes are part of an ongoing pattern or really something new and dramatic. While scientists ponder climate change questions, everyday people soak in the drama of heavy rains and floods, events directly linked to the ocean pattern studied by Topex Poseidon. Mark Fujishin.
4: People are always more aware of things when it affects them in their own backyard. And because of the string of storms and hurricanes that have plagued the United States over the past year, people are much more aware of the tools that weather and climate folks use to detect short and long-term weather patterns. And so this allows us, of course, to understand these phenomena greater, better, and make better predictions.
2: In addition to its normal ocean studies, there was a surprise observation in 2004 for Topex Poseidon and its sibling JASON, another U.S.-French Earth-observing mission. They caught the Asian tsunami building in the ocean right after the Sumatra earthquake. The team got the data back from the spacecraft after disaster had struck. Unfortunately, it was too late to help with that tragedy, but the data might be of use in future planning.
4: Topex Poseidon and JASON were the first on-orbit satellites to observe a tsunami in the open ocean. In other words, of course, we observe tsunamis as they hit land, but we were fortunate to be over that particular region of the Earth at the time. And the data received from the observation of this event will help scientists who study and track these types of events, and even possibly help us in the prediction of the when and where of the next one.
2: Topex Poseidon.

0: provided an entirely new insight. Topex Poseidon paved the way. Jason will continue to carry the banner. And as we look into the new century and the new millennium, we hope to have a continuous series of these altimetric satellites monitoring not only the oceans, but providing the tools for climate forecasting.
1: Along with the next generation of satellites, there's a next generation of eager weather watchers.
0: I get emails from kids all the time, from everywhere, from middle school through high school, and even younger, asking about our images and climate change. And really, that is the objective here, because the young people are really our future.
1: Patzert describes his years with the Topex Poseidon team as the best experience of his life.
0: Like all these great missions, we think of them as inanimate satellites, spacecrafts, nuts and bolts, but it's really people. It's the men and the women, the scientists and the engineers that develop these great missions, and 24 hours a day, 7 days a week, 365 days a year, operate the spacecraft with loving care here at JPL.
1: Mark Fujishin says with Topex Poseidon, everybody came away a winner.
2: The folks who fund NASA and its missions, specifically the taxpayers, really got their money's worth. They really got much what they wanted to get out of this mission and much, much more.
1: The huge bank of data from Topex Poseidon, coupled with new information from Jason, is routinely used by science and industry for a whole array of activities, including climate forecasting, ocean research, ship routing, offshore industries, fisheries management, and marine mammals research. More information on Topex Poseidon, Jason, and the Ocean Surface Topography Mission with a planned launch in 2008 is online at http://sealevel.jpl.nasa.gov. More NASA podcasts are at www.nasa.gov/podcast. Thank you for joining us for this podcast from NASA's Jet Propulsion Laboratory.
3: It was so fast. The fire came from the top of the mountain to the village in 15 minutes.
4: 2016 was a bad year for cattle producer Tommy Ferreira. A severe wildfire tore across his pasture outside the tiny village of Soto in northern Portugal. He lost a cow, and much of his forage went up in smoke. The soil was so deeply scorched that nothing would grow.
3: But I did have to spend way more because I had nowhere for the cows to graze, so they were fed just on hay for quite a while.
4: But today, his cattle have become an unlikely firefighting tool. I'm April Reese, and you're listening to Science Quickly. He and a dozen other producers raise a primitive breed called Maraniza. Maraniza cattle are native to this part of Portugal. They've got big, curved horns topped with a toupee-like clump of brown hair. They're chocolate brown all over, except for their milky white snouts. They look kind of like the extinct aurochs, the wild ancestor of domestic cattle. Shepherds have raised Maraniza cattle here for centuries. Watching them graze among the olive and oak trees, you can almost pretend you're back in the Middle Ages, when members of Portugal's royal family lived part-time in the palaces of nearby Vila Real. A lot has changed since then. Portugal is one of the most vulnerable countries in Europe to climate change. Straddling the Mediterranean and Eastern Atlantic regions, it's part of a climate change hotspot. According to several studies, this region is warming faster than much of the rest of the world. Some of the worst droughts, heat waves, and wildfires have happened here. In June and October of 2017, a total of 117 people died in central Portugal after extreme heat, dry conditions, and strong winds sparked multiple megafires. Here in northern Portugal, some of the biggest fuels are shrubs. One study found that shrubland covers 1.6 million hectares in Portugal, about 18% of the nation's land area. And those shrubs are gaining ground. That's because for decades, people have been moving out of rural communities.

0: such as the one Tommy Ferreira lives in. Most leave to pursue better-paying jobs in the cities or in wealthier European Union countries. Portugal has lost 30% of its rural population since 1960. The same trend is occurring across the Mediterranean region. Abandoning these farmlands is increasing wildfire risk, according to an Organization for Economic Cooperation and Development report released last spring. When people who work the land leave it, grazing pastures and farm fields become thick with fuels. But these ancient Maronese cattle can help solve both of these modern-day problems. It was a solution hiding in plain sight. Here in the mountains of north-central Portugal, where the Mediterranean and Atlantic biomes meet, Tommy says shepherds and cattle breeders are a dying breed.
1: The average age of a breeder, it's for sure over 50 years old. And that's a problem for the future.
0: Tommy's farm is part of a three-year-old project funded in part by the EU under its climate adaptation program. The idea is to use the animals to make the land more resilient to climate change and create an incentive for shepherds to stick around. As people have abandoned pasture lands and as a warming climate has delayed the first frost by a full month, shrubs have crowded out grasses. Luckily, unlike most cattle, Maroneses actually love eating shrubs.
2: Grazing promotes the spreading of perennial. When you take out the cows and the goats, what grows are the shrubs. And the shrubs, later they burn in the summer.
0: Carlos Aguilar is the science lead for the Life Maronesa project. We're standing on the mountainside above Tommy's farm. These are common lands shared by Tommy and other shepherds. After years of grazing and an influx of calcium, magnesium, and other nutrients, a mosaic of different types of grasses are reclaiming the mountainside. Carlos crouches down and runs his fingertips across a dense mat of Kelly green grass. He says that grazing keeps fuels at bay, and it also increases the amount of carbon stored in the soil. In recent history, shepherds typically kept their cattle or goats in pens in the village much of the time. Farmers would use the manure to fertilize crops, but with so little grazing on the common lands, they were starved of nutrients.
3: With the Life Maronesa, what we are trying to do is to create a system, a management system, that tries to keep the nutrients in the mountain and improving the biodiversity and the floristic diversion.
0: That's Dort Marks. He's president of the Forestry and Environmental Association, Vila Pouca de Aguilar, or Agrofloresta for short. He's also part of the team overseeing the Life Maronesa project.
3: We can not only create conditions that allow the mountain to support more animals, but also to create ecosystem services, increase the wildfire resilience.
0: Tommy and the other shepherds in the program also use mobile feeders to keep their cattle on the move so they cover more of the landscape. GPS collars track where the animals go. And there's a shepherd school where experienced shepherds teach the Life Maronesa management practices to other shepherds and to anyone who wants to become one.
1: If you look to the right, you'll see just bushes, right? More shrubs or bushes. And if you look to the front, to the right, you see already a grassland.
4: And this is still part of the area burned in 2016?
1: Yes. Everything you see burned in 2016.
0: The 2 million euro Life Maronesa project began in 2020. Since then, 12 shepherds have signed on. Now, people from other regions are coming here to learn about the methods. After coming back down the mountain, we stop for lunch at O Farinho restaurant in the village of Toloche. It's not far from Tommy's family's farm.
5: So this is mayonnaise, right? Mm-hmm. Wow, it's really good.
2: Yes, very good.
0: That's Avelino Rego, another local shepherd. He has a degree in computer science. As I tuck into my second helping, he and Tommy reflect on how tradition and science have come together here.
2: When I was younger, my father told me, go study, otherwise you will be with the cows. But that is a wrong idea. To be with the cows, we need to study as well. Because other way, we don't have
6: the knowledge to bring in innovations and to make the changes that we need to implement. The lack of knowledge could be very expensive.
4: So it sounds like what you're both saying is, in 2023, to be a successful producer, you need a combination of traditional methods with modern technologies and modern methods based on science.
1: Yes, if you keep using the old methods, you'll end up with the same results that you already know, right? So we're trying to do something new here. We have to try, to test, to exchange ideas, to fail sometimes as well.
0: Tweaking traditional grazing practices is only part of the story, though. Once the shrubs grow to a certain height, even Marinese cattle and goats won't eat them. You need controlled burns to help keep shrubs at bay, and they regenerate the grasses and the soil. Unlike severe burns like the fire of 2016, these small, managed fires leave the roots intact. After lunch, Avelino and Joao Larreiro, a burn technician at Portugal's Institute for Nature Conservation and Forests, takes me to Alval Mountain and the Alvadia area. These common lands were untouched by the 2016 wildfire. Thick with vegetation, they were burned in a prescribed fire last year. Joao looks out across the treeless, gently sloping mountainside.
3: So, what I wanted to show here is that all of this area, up down to the stream, was burned last year, and it's recovering beautifully. And if it wasn't for some small burn sticks, people would have trouble seeing that a fire has happened here, because the vegetation is recovering very quickly.
0: Since 2019, a year before the Life Marinesa project began, the Institute for Nature Conservation and Forests regional office here has been working with shepherds and local officials to conduct these burns.
3: And if we keep promoting this kind of cold fire, winter fire, what we'll have is that those spots of grasses will gradually occupy more space, and we'll have a more diverse pasture and a more rich pasture.
0: This progress has not come easily, Joao says. The land may recover quickly, but building trust takes time. Many shepherds are old enough to remember what life was like under the dictatorship that ran the country from the 1920s until the mid-1970s. During that time, the forest police would persecute them for setting fires. And today, setting fires during the summer is prohibited under current Portuguese law.
3: Alvadia was one of the first areas that we targeted, but only last year we were able to create the trust with the shepherds to start
2: burning. This place was the first legal fire had been done in this mountain.
0: The next day, I tag along on a prescribed burn on the common lands of neighboring Morao Mountain. From the road along the ridge, the burn team slowly works its way down a fire break that was cut just a few days before. It leads from the road to a stream at the bottom of the valley. Using drip torches, the crew sets shrub after shrub on fire. These burns take months of planning. Joao and his team meet with farmers in the summer to discuss which areas should be burned. Then the team works with local government entities to create a burn plan with public input. The hope is that, together, these winter burns and the Life Marinesa program will provide a model for other rural communities in Portugal and beyond. Last spring, at the International Wildland Fire Conference in Porto, officials unveiled a global framework for managing fire. At its heart is community involvement and prevention. Portugal, the U.S., Spain, Australia, Brazil, and several other countries have signed on. Tommy sometimes hosts visitors from other countries. As he shows them around, it doesn't take much convincing to get them to understand the benefits of managing grazing lands this way. Last year, another fire swept through his area. But this time, the land fought back.
7: The fire stopped at where the cows start grazing, because it was cleaned. You know, the wind was in our favor because it was pushing the fire away. So the fire was slowly coming, and it stopped kind of by himself where the land was clean.
4: Wow. So what does that tell you?
7: It tells me that we're doing something right.
0: For Science Quickly, I'm April Reith reporting from northern Portugal. 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Our show was edited by Ila Fetter and Alexa Lim. 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
10: Hi, this is Dave Zanotti. Thanks for joining us today on the Public Square. You know, we've been at this a long time, and we're grateful to have the privilege. 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And then we moved to digital. And even at that, you still had a disc. And now, of course, everything is electronic sound files. And by God's grace, we're talking to a lot more people than we ever thought we'd even have a chance to. And we're very happy about that. 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You'll find some leading comedians like Michael Jr. You'll find Laura Hillenbrand, author of the book Unbroken, which began the whole Louis Zamperini story here in our country. You'll find people like Alan and Lisa Robertson and Daryl and Stevie Waltrip, and stories of Americans and people all around the world who care about good government, who care about a true concept of principle in our civic government, whose life stories are a struggle on how they walk out their faith in a real world with real answers. All those people come and join us on a regular basis on the Public Square. 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And sometimes we don't have it. 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We have your voice. And when you share this program with someone else, it makes a tremendous difference. So thanks for being here with us on the Public Square.
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12: Today is July 29th on Tidbits in Time, a patriotic day. Stay with me to hear about a momentous Olympic reboot after World War II. We'll take you on an early American travelogue, talk about government price controls, and dig up some of Nikola Tesla's dusty old theories. All that plus, we'll talk about a war memorial and monument to freedom of an ancient architectural tradition. Tidbits in Time is coming right up, so don't touch that dial. July 29th, 1948, the Olympics officially started up again, hosted in London, England, after a hiatus of 12 years because of World War II. The biggest star of the Games was then 17-year-old American Bob Mathias, who won track and field gold in the decathlon. Mathias went on to be a football star at Stanford, leading the team to the Rose Bowl in 1952, the same year that he won another Olympic gold medal. July 29, 1805, Alexis de Tocqueville was born in Paris, France. He came to America in his 20s, traveled more than 7,000 miles, and talked with hundreds of people all over the eastern seaboard, and ranged from Green Bay, Wisconsin to New Orleans. He published his observations in an 1835 book, Democracy in America. Among his many quotes, he said, "I have a passionate love for liberty, law, and respect for rights. Liberty is my foremost passion." July 29, 1908 was the first instance of government price controls since colonial times by the Louisiana Act No. 128. Of course, this didn't work any better than any time before or since, and it actually had a major negative influence on the state's economy. A perfect example of what Germans would call Verschlimmbesserung. Price controls have always been more disruptive than the problems they've sought to fix. Wise to remember that before suffering from another wave of inflation.
9: It was July 29th, 2017 that engineers at Stanford University released new wireless technology, allowing transmission of electricity between moving objects. Based on technology originally developed at MIT in 2007 and the underlying ideas of Nikola Tesla to wirelessly transmit electricity, this is a giant step closer to realizing his vision for a wireless electrical grid, charging everything from medical implants to cars on the highway. It was on July 29, 1836, that the iconic Arc de Triomphe de l'Étoile War Memorial was inaugurated in Paris, France. Literally translated as the Triumphal Arch of the Star, the world-renowned monument is designed to be reminiscent of the Arch of Titus in Rome and stands at the intersection of 12 streets, which creates both a star and a traffic nightmare, and serves as a famous place for events and parades, particularly ones down the Champs-Élysées.
13: 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That's adrian@tidbitsintime.com. For Tidbits in Time, this has been Gene Vann.
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16: The aging process is like the relentless advance of a clock. Aging is a steady accumulation of biological changes, usually not favorable, over time. But while our cells lose efficiency, here's a remarkable thing. The biological clock is always set back to zero at conception. No matter how old parents are at the time an egg is fertilized, the zygote shows no markers of age.
17: So is there a way to reset the adult biological clock? Well, the Salk Institute in La Jolla, California claims yes. They say they've gotten time to reverse course by reprogramming previously discovered cells and genes called Yamanaka factors. These eponymous genes were discovered by a Japanese scientist who found that they were key to coaxing adult cells to revert to their stem cell state. The pluripotent stem cells can then develop into any cell in the body.
16: When Salk Institute researchers exposed mice to some of these Yamanaka factors in regular doses, the animals not only looked younger, but lived 30% longer. Well, what I want to know is, when do human trials begin? So let's not waste any time and meet these genes. Pradeep Reddy is a research scientist at the Salk Institute.
18: As the time passes, the cell accumulates all these hallmarks of aging. So all this together in the end will lead to a functional loss of cell property. So the cell cannot do its job very well.
16: Yeah. The macro effect, the effect on the whole organism is pretty obvious, I have to say. But
18: yes.
16: to reprogram this clock, what's the idea here? Is the idea to stop further aging, or can you actually reverse aging and, you know, kind of a fountain of youth?
18: We can slow down aging. So what we did, at least in our recent study, what we saw is we were able to slow down the aging in a mouse model. And if we take a little old mice, we were able to restore the regenerative capacity of certain organs. So completely reversal of aging, I wouldn't say yes yet, but maybe it's possible in the future. But at this moment, we can at least restore the function of certain organs.
16: Well, let's look more closely at the experiments you were doing. And to state this again, you were doing them with mice. You were working with some genes called the Yamanaka genes that and somehow are able to reset their biological clock. So what did you do? You re-engineered the mice in some way, but how did you prompt those genes to, you know, become the right kind of tissue or reset adult tissue or repair adult tissue? I mean, tell me how it works.
18: Okay. So Yamanaka genes are four reprogramming factors, what we call them. These are the factors that are normally expressed in stem cells. So if you take a stem cell, you can see the expression of these genes. But if you take a differentiated cell, like a skin cell, you will not see an expression of these genes because it's not required at that moment because it's a completely differentiated cells. Now, what we learned during the last few years is during the process of this reprogramming where you can use these Yamanaka genes, you can convert a skin fibroblast all the way to a stem cell. And then when you turn the back the stem cells into a skin cell, it looks much younger. So basically, you can take a 90-year-old skin cell, turn them into an iPS cell, stem cells, and differentiate them back into a skin. It looks much younger instead. So that kind of gives us an indication that, okay, you can use these factors to kind of go all the way to stem cells and back to the skin cells, and you can get a more younger state of a cell. But you cannot do this in a mouse because if you constitutively express these Yamanaka genes, you will end up forming teratomas that will lead to cancer formation because you are converting the cell completely to a stem cell. So to avoid that, we express these Yamanaka genes for a very short period of time.
16: Well, let me see if I understand what you're saying here. You have a scheme that turns these old, I don't know, somatic cells, a skin cell, and you kind of put it in reverse and turn it back not all the way to a stem cell, which, after all, can become anything, right? Because if you do that, it may become a cancer cell. But you take it part way back and then let it become a skin cell again, and now it's a factory fresh skin cell.
18: Yeah. You don't convert the cell to any other cell. You maintain it as skin cell, but at the same time, you kind of reverse some of these aging hallmarks. We were able to get all the beneficial effects.
16: Well, tell me what those were. I mean, if I was one of the mice in your experiments, I'm not sure that's my life goal, but, you know, if I were one of these rodents, how would I come out of this compared to how I went into it?
18: So now, normally the mice has a lifespan of around 3 years, but those kind of experiments takes very long to know the phenotype. So we use this mouse model where its lifespan is only 16 to 18 weeks. Now, when we express these Yamanaka factors in these mice, first thing what we saw is their lifespan was extended by almost 30%. To see what kind of things that help them to survive long, when we check all the different tissues like stomach, skin, and spleen, we could see that the tissues look much better in shape compared to mice that didn't receive this Yamanaka factor induction. So basically, the expression of these factors were able to maintain your skin as young. So it just prevents the aging to happen.
16: So, well, how would you gauge the importance of this development? I mean, it sounds incredibly important. Some researchers apparently have called it huge. But, of course, the experiments are in mice. And as we know, there are a lot of diseases we can cure in mice. But, you know, the cures don't seem to work for humans. Is this going to work for humans?
18: It will certainly, because, I mean, based on what we know so far is like whatever we learned in the lower organisms all the way up to humans, the mechanism is kind of very conserved. So whatever things we find in humans should more or less work the same way. But we cannot do any genetic engineering in humans. So the alternative is to find small molecules or chemicals that could give us the same beneficial effects when you use the reprogramming factors. So in the future, when we find some chemicals, you could take them as a pill, probably maybe once or twice a week, which could kind of give you all the same benefit effects, more or less what we see in the mice. So that is what we expect, at least down the road, maybe in 5 to 10 years.
16: 5 to 10 years. There's hope.
18: Yes.
16: Well, that's incredible. I hope you have a patent on all this. Pradeep, what would this mean for humanity? I mean, you know, some people could afford this right away. They could live longer, healthier lives. And, of course, if everybody lives 30% longer, you know, you're not going to get that next job at the university because the professor's going to be, the tenured professor's going to be in there for an extra 20 or 30 years. But, I mean, I would think that there would be a huge rush for this.
18: Yes. I mean, there's been a lot of discussion on this line. So there's like people argue from both the sides. It could kind of disturb the social economic balance. But I think at least what we are aiming at this moment is not like to extend the lifespan, but more to extend the health span. So like if you take when you are maybe 70 or 80 years old, you are unable to move a lot. You cannot do many things by yourself, so you're more relying on other people. But what if we can get to a stage that you are able to do all the things by yourself? So basically, you can take care all by yourself, not relying on anybody. So that's more like you are increasing the health of an individual.
16: Yeah, that sounds like bad news for these caretaker robots coming down coming down the pike. But are you aware of this prize offered in Palo Alto, actually?
18: Palo Alto, yes.
16: Yes, for anyone who can extend the lifespan of a mammal by 50%. And
18: yes.
16: It sounds like you're well in the running here.
18: Yes. So the study where we did in very recently was done using a mouse model, like I mentioned. So the Palo Alto Longevity Prize is actually you need to demonstrate the same thing in a wild-type mice. So you cannot use any genetically engineered mouse model to demonstrate. So you should take a wild-type mice that can only survive for 2.5 to 3 years, and you need to extend the lifespan in that mice. So only then you will win that prize.
16: I take it you've resisted the temptation to experiment on yourself like Mr. Hyde and Dr. Jekyll.
18: Yeah.
16: Pradeep Reddy, thank you so very much for speaking with us.
18: No, thank you very much for your interest.
17: Pradeep Reddy is a biotechnologist at the Salk Institute in La Jolla, California. So what we've been hearing in the show are some variations on the themes of time and aging, both which we thought at one time, as it were fixed or moving just in one direction, and that's being challenged.
16: Well, indeed. I mean, for Isaac Newton, time was some absolute. Somewhere in the universe, there were just clocks that were, you know, going forward, and that was all there was to it. Well, we all know we have internal clocks. You know, when you wake up, how long it seems to brush your teeth compared to how long it takes you to do something interesting or watch a movie, that kind of thing. But the most interesting part, I think, of this show is indeed the fact that we might be able to reverse aging, that we might be able to stop aging. That's, in a sense, a real-time machine. Also, this idea about how quickly your brain shrinks. Well, that's depressing all around, isn't it? After age 20, your gray matter begins to shrink. I think my gray matter is about the size of a walnut rattling around in my skull. I hope it doesn't get any smaller. Maybe a wasabi pea.
17: Thanks to the brains who efficiently use time when they help us make a new show from scratch every week. Senior producer Gary Niederhoff and operations manager Barbara Vance.
16: Thanks also to financial support from Rena Shulsky David and Sammy David and to the William K. Bowes Jr. Foundation. Big Picture Science is produced at the SETI Institute, a nonprofit scientific and education organization whose scientists study the origin and nature of life, including understanding the icy moons and planets of the solar system. And a big thanks also to our listeners.
17: Your ears have been attuned to the Big Picture Science episode, Time on Your Side. 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
16: And to reach us directly with your comments, throw in some faint praise, email it all to bigpicturescience@seti.org.

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4: Hello, I'm Dr. Steve Showalter, your host for this digest of cutting-edge research from the American Chemical Society, the world's largest scientific society. This edition of Science Elements brings you more news from ACS's elite suite of 36 peer-reviewed scientific journals. You'll be hearing about the identification of abnormal protein levels in diabetic retinopathy, super yeast that produce 300 times more protein than previously possible, and finally, microwave zapping that kills invasive species before the invasion. For our opening item in Science Elements, researchers in Massachusetts are reporting an advance in bridging huge gaps in medical knowledge about the biochemical changes that occur inside the eyes of individuals with a leading cause of vision loss and blindness in adults called diabetic retinopathy. In a study scheduled for the ACS's Journal of Proteome Research, they report discovery of 37 proteins that were increased or decreased in the eyes of patients with diabetic retinopathy compared to patients without the disease. The Joslin Diabetes Center, Edward P. Feener, and colleagues point out that diabetic retinopathy is a complication of diabetes that affects the eyesight of millions of people. It involves damage to blood vessels in the light-sensitive tissue in the back of the eye. Physicians know that vessels grow abnormally, swell, and leak in diabetic retinopathy. They have little understanding of the biochemical changes underlying those damaging events. The researchers studied eye fluid from individuals with and without diabetic retinopathy who were undergoing eye surgery. They analyzed proteins in the gel-like material inside the eye between the retina and the lens called the vitreous. The study found 252 proteins in the fluid, including 37 proteins that showed changes that were associated with the most severe form of the disease, proliferative diabetic retinopathy. The study could lead to new insights into disease mechanisms and new treatments. For our second story, researchers in California report development of a new kind of genetically modified yeast cells that produce complex proteins up to 300 times more than possible in the past. They say these super yeasts could boost production and lower prices for a new generation of protein-based drugs that show promise for fighting diabetes, obesity, and other diseases. Their study is scheduled for the Journal of the American Chemical Society. In their report, the Salk Institute for Biological Studies, Li Wang and Quan Wang, explain that the yeasts are intended for speeding production of proteins containing so-called unnatural amino acids. Living things normally use the same basic set of 20 amino acids to make proteins. Scientists have made additional amino acids called unnatural amino acids that show promise for building new proteins with a broad range of medical and industrial applications. But researchers have had difficulty in efficiently incorporating these unnatural amino acids into useful protein products. Wang and Wang are reporting a solution to that problem. They inserted parts of the simple but highly efficient protein-making machinery of E. coli bacteria into the advanced but inefficient protein-making machinery of yeast cells. The result was a best-of-both-worlds creation, a genetically engineered yeast cell that produces complex proteins containing unnatural amino acids at levels 300 times higher than normal yeast cells. To close out Science Elements this week, scientists in Louisiana are reporting development and successful testing of a new, cost-effective system to kill unwanted plants and animals that hitch a ride to the United States in the ballast water of merchant ships. These so-called invasive species, such as the notorious zebra mussel, devastate native organisms and infrastructure and cost taxpayers billions of dollars annually. The study is scheduled for ACS's Environmental Science and Technology. In the study, Louisiana State University Agricultural Center's Doran Boulder and colleagues point out that invasive species often travel in ballast tanks of international cargo ships. Ships pump seawater into these tanks for stability when a vessel leaves port with little or no cargo. They dump the water at their destination along with zebra mussels, Asian clams, and other organisms that may pose environmental risks. The new study describes development and laboratory scale tests of a continuous microwave system which, much like a kitchen microwave oven, used heat to inactivate zooplankton, algae, and oyster larvae in salt water. Researchers found that a 30-second zap followed by a 200-second holding period removed all marine life. Boulder noted that the high heating rates, low operating costs, and effectiveness in hazy water distinguish it from conventional heating methods. That's Science Elements for this week. Thanks for listening. I'm Dr. Steve Showalter for the American Chemical Society News Service.
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5: From Feature Story News in Brussels, I'm William Denslow. The Japanese Prime Minister says at least 13 people have died after a powerful earthquake struck the country on Tuesday. The 6.8 magnitude tremor flattened homes, triggered fires, ruptured bridges, and left tens of thousands without power. Laura Westbrook reports.
6: The powerful earthquake struck the Kumamoto region on Tuesday at 4:27 p.m. local time, causing severe damage, including at a shopping center where people remain unaccounted for. Shortly after the tremor, there were also reports of an explosion at the shopping mall, possibly linked to a gas leak. Officials said the second floor section of the mall had also collapsed. Rescue efforts have been continuing to try to find people who may be trapped. Several people are also unaccounted for at a paper factory after a chimney collapsed. Japanese Prime Minister Sunai Takaichi says it is a race against time to try to find people waiting to be rescued, and authorities are also warning of more strong aftershocks in the coming days. Laura Westbrook, Hong Kong.
5: Another heat wave blanketing parts of Western Europe are complicating firefighting efforts around Bordeaux. Tens of thousands have been evacuated over recent days. The main blaze in the Gironde region has been described as stabilised, but officials have counted 14 smaller fires that have reignited. Across France and Spain combined, roughly 330,000 people have been displaced by the wildfires. Ross Cullen reports from Bordeaux.
7: The real focus on Wednesday is going to be how to deal with the extreme high temperatures. Highs of around 42, 43 degrees Celsius, really complicating the efforts of the firefighting service. They say they are fully mobilized. This is a war that they're going to win. Some 3,000 firefighters all across this region, but the ground is very dry. The vegetation is very flammable. The wind is picking up direction as well.
5: The cockroach Janta Party in India is threatening to resume its mass protests after accusing the government of breaking a promise not to target demonstrators. The student-led movement called off its weeks-long occupation of a protest site near Parliament Friday after the education minister resigned over exam paper leak scandals. Neha Punia reports from New Delhi.
8: Protesters say the government had promised not to target any demonstrator and that this promise has been violated by police teams in several Indian states ruled by Prime Minister Modi's party. The Kokroj Janata Party says if the government does not honour the agreement and release everyone detained or arrested or being questioned, they will be forced to resume that protest.
5: And German Chancellor Friedrich Merz has warned that several hundred billion euros needs to be trimmed from the next European Union budget. Ireland seeking to put forward a new budget proposal by October. From Bureaus Worldwide, this is FSN.
9: With FSN Spotlight, I'm Simon Marks. Over the next few days, we're going to hear thoughts about the US war on Iran from a man who accurately predicted the regime's response to an American attack. Nate Swanson is a career US diplomat, most recently a State Department representative on the Trump administration's Iran negotiating team. And days before the US bombed the country, he published a piece correctly predicting that Tehran would not capitulate and would instead upend the world's economy by closing the Strait of Hormuz. He was then promptly fired. Today, his thoughts on why the collapse of the Memorandum of Understanding signed last month by the U.S. and Iran was inevitable.
10: Each side thinks the other is surrendering. You know, the U.S., with all of its overwhelming military strength, believes that Iran should ultimately capitulate to their demands, whereas Iran feels like they won the war. You know, they had the Strait of Hormuz. They have this new leverage they didn't have before. They put, you know, tangible costs on the U.S. and more importantly on the global economy. And they feel like they won. So they feel like the U.S. should be surrendering. So these mindsets coming into the talks were, you know, very different. And I think we're looking past each other. And so then, so you add those two components with just a very weakly, ambiguously framed document. And this was inevitable. It was too volatile to say.
9: He spoke to Foreign Policy magazine tomorrow in Mr. Swanson's absence. Who is advising President Trump on Iran?
5: The main news again. Japanese Prime Minister says at least 13 people have died after a powerful earthquake struck the country on Tuesday. Another heat wave is blanketing parts of Western Europe, complicating firefighting efforts around Bordeaux. Tens of thousands have been evacuated over recent days. And the cockroach Janata Party in India is threatening to resume its mass protests after accusing the government of breaking a promise not to target demonstrators. And that's the latest feature story news. William Denslow reporting.
11: Profile America, Thursday, July 29th. The cereal aisles in our nation's supermarkets display dozens of types and brands of breakfast foods. One of them has been available for 12 decades now. At the end of July 1893, a Denver restaurant owner and health food enthusiast, Henry Perkey, patented a machine for making shredded wheat. After sales success around Denver in 1901, he built an ultra-modern plant at Niagara Falls to make his shredded wheat. Called the Palace of Light, the workforce of 1,000 was well-treated for the time and was allowed to use the factory's wash facilities for bathing and showering. 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There are 85 cereal manufacturing establishments nationwide, employing 13,000 workers. 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
12: Science.
13: Welcome to Possibly, where we take on huge problems like the future of our planet and break them down into small questions with unexpected answers. I'm Megan Hall. If you follow the news about climate change, you've probably heard the phrase net zero.
14: This move to zero out its emissions is really significant.
15: We're pledging to get to net zero emissions.
16: We are making a worldwide science-based commitment to reach net zero greenhouse gas emissions.
17: The United States will be 100% clean energy economy with net zero emissions.
13: But what does net zero really mean? Here to help me answer that question is Stephen Porter, our founder and the provost of sustainability at Brown University. Hey, Stephen.
18: Hey, Megan. Good to talk to you again.
13: So the thing I wanted to ask you about today is when a business says it's becoming net zero, what does that mean?
18: In theory, it means that the business is canceling out any greenhouse gases it emits by reducing the same amount of emissions from somewhere else. You also might have heard it called carbon neutral.
13: I actually thought net zero meant you found a way to stop creating greenhouse gas emissions altogether.
18: That would be much better, and we would just call that zero. The net in net zero means it's more of an equation. The gases you create minus the gases you keep out of the air equals zero.
13: So how does that work?
18: Let's start with a simple example. Let's say you drive your car and it emits some carbon dioxide, or CO2. You can't grab those emissions back. But you can plant a tree, and if the tree grows long enough, it'll pull some CO2 out of the air.
13: And if the tree pulls out as much CO2 as your car creates, you're net zero?
18: Right. That's called a carbon offset.
13: But what if the tree dies?
18: That's one problem with the offsets. It's hard to be sure that they'll actually work.
13: Do any of them work?
18: Yeah, sort of. For example, let's say you drive your car, but you also put enough solar panels on your house to cut the same amount of emissions from a power plant.
13: That would make you truly net zero?
18: Yeah, but there's another problem. In the long run, there aren't enough real offsets to make up for all our emissions.
13: So what's the point? Is net zero just BS?
18: It doesn't have to be, but it definitely can be. Let's say a business wants to be net zero. The BS way is to change nothing, buy cheap offsets that don't work, and call it a day.
13: What's a better approach?
18: If a company is really serious about tackling climate change, it'll switch from gas to electric cars, it'll invest in new renewable energy sources, and it will stop using fossil fuels to heat its buildings.
13: And only buy offsets for the emissions it truly can't avoid?
18: Yeah, and make a plan to eliminate even those as fast as possible.
13: Okay, so how are you feeling in general about this whole push to become net zero?
18: So net zero is totally a necessary step. There are lots of things that we can't eliminate emissions from right away. But at the end of the day, The atmosphere doesn't respond to what we say our emissions are. It responds to what they actually are. And the only way to avoid catastrophic climate change is to get those emissions down to zero.
13: Great. Thanks for clearing this up for me, Stephen.
18: Happy to help.
13: That's it for today. For more information or to ask a question about the way you recycle, use energy, or make any other choice that affects the planet, go to thepublicsradio.org/possibly or subscribe to us wherever you get your podcasts. Possibly is a co-production of the Institute of Brown for Environment and Society, Brown's Climate Solutions Initiative, and the Publix Radio.
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19: Welcome to the Science Podcast for March 21st, 2014. I'm Sarah Crespi. On this week's show, human scent discrimination is pegged at 1 trillion odors, and a roundup from our daily news site.
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19: We humans can discriminate about 500,000 auditory tones and several million different colors. But what about odors? Tones and colors vary along a scale, while odors vary in a different space with different intensities, different components, and different mixtures of different components. In a report this week, Andreas Keller and colleagues determined that we can discriminate at least 1 trillion odors. I spoke with him about where this number came from and why it is probably an underestimation.
21: It's often said that humans can discriminate 10,000 different odors. However, everybody working with odors knows that this number is too low because it's very difficult to find two mixtures that smell the same. So we decided to test in an empirical study how many different mixtures there actually are, and we found that there are over 1 trillion.
13: Okay, so why has it been so hard to pin down olfactory discrimination, this ability, you know, how many odors people can differentiate?
21: Olfactory discrimination has been more difficult to study than, for example, color discrimination or sound discrimination, because colors and sounds vary along a single dimension, wavelength and frequency, whereas for odors, there's no dimension known along which they vary.
13: So you're saying there's a field of molecules for odor, and there's also mixtures of different molecules.
21: Exactly. So instead of looking at single molecules, we looked at mixtures of molecules and looked at the overlap between two mixtures as a dimension of this odor.
13: As you mentioned at the beginning, for a long time, the received wisdom has been that there are about 10,000 odors we can discriminate. Where did that number actually come from?
21: The number of 10,000 discriminable odors comes just from a convenient method or way to talk about odors that was developed in the early 20th century. So people said there are 4 elementary odor qualities: fragrant, caprylic, acidic, and burnt. And then they rated along a scale of 1 to 10 how much like those 4 elementary odors every odor smells. And then the mathematics just results in about 10,000 different odors.
13: And that was before we knew about, say, odor receptors or, you know, the chemical nature of odor.
21: Exactly. That was long before we knew about that. Back then, people thought there would be only 4 receptors or a small number of receptors for the elementary odors. Now we know that we have hundreds of different odor receptors.
13: So in the setup for this study, can you talk a little bit about what participants were actually smelling and how they were able to indicate that they discriminated between two things?
21: The test we used was a computerized test. So subjects would get 3 bottles with odors in them that were barcoded. And 2 of those bottles had the same odor in it, the 3rd one had a different odor, and the bottles had barcodes, and they were instructed to scan in the one that has the different smell.
13: And so what did they actually smell like? What kind of odors were they encountering?
21: The odors they smelled were all mixtures of 10, 20, or 30 different odors, and they were mixtures of odors at the same intensity, So none of the odors in the mixture dominated the smell. So none of them had an easily describable familiar smell.
0: Really? So if I smelled it, I wouldn't think perfume or gasoline. I would think mysterious?
21: You would think mysterious.
0: Okay, so after exposing people to all of these different odor sets, what kinds of trends did you see in the data?
21: As expected, we saw that people are very good at discriminating those different mixtures from one another. Also, as expected, it's easier when the two mixtures have less overlap, and the more they overlap, the more difficult it gets.
0: A trillion odors is what people can now discriminate.
21: Yes.
0: How do these numbers compare with auditory and visual discrimination?
21: So for tones and colors, we know how many tones and colors can be discriminated, and it's much less than the odors that can be discriminated, but it may not be a fair comparison because tones can be combined to chords and colors can be combined to visual sceneries, and we don't know how many of those can be discriminated.
0: Right. In your article, you actually say that this 1 trillion number is probably a lower bound. Why is the reality probably much greater than that?
21: In reality, it's probably many more than 1 trillion discriminable odors, because in our study, we only used 128 different components, and we only made mixtures of 10, 20, and 30. But there are many, many more odorous molecules out there, and obviously they can be mixed in far greater mixtures than the ones we tried. So the real number is much higher than 1 trillion.
0: And this has nothing to do with the number of odors we can identify, obviously, if the people in the study couldn't say what they were smelling.
21: Exactly. We are very bad at identifying odors, and there's probably very, very few that people can identify. And it depends very much on their experience. Perfumers can identify many more odors than regular people.
0: Okay. What does this mean about our ability to actually smell things? What does it say about our everyday life?
21: It's obviously not necessary in our life to smell trillions of different odors, and most of those stimuli that we tested, probably no human being has ever smelled before during evolution. So it's not that we need to smell all those odors. But what happened is that our olfactory system evolved to have a very good resolution to discriminate very similar smells, like my baby from my neighbor's baby, milk that's still good from milk that turned bad. So those are very similar smells that only differ in few components, so we evolved to be able to make those discriminations. And as a side effect of that, we can discriminate all those other odors too.
0: Andreas Keller, thank you so much for talking with me.
21: Thank you. It was a pleasure talking to you.
19: Andreas Keller and colleagues write about odor discrimination in this week's issue. Finally today, David Grimm, editor for our online daily news site, is here to talk about some recent stories. I'm Sarah Crespi. First up, we have a story on our fungal friends and foes. Babies and people with compromised immune systems, like those with HIV, are prone to fungal infections in their mouths caused by Candida. It's also called thrush. So the question is, why does Candida run amok and cause these problems? So Dave, what did the researchers look at first?
2: So what you would imagine the researchers would look at in a case like this with Candida is, do we have microbes, bacteria that are potentially battling this fungus, like they battle other microorganisms? But what was really surprising here is they found that it's actually a fungus that we harbor that is battling Candida.
19: So to get at whether this was an oral community problem, the researchers compared different mouth populations?
2: Right. They compared 12 people with HIV and 12 people that did not have HIV, and they looked at their Candida infections in their mouth, and what they found was that people who had HIV had a lot more of the Candida, as you would expect, because they're having this infection problem. The people that didn't had a lot less, but what was really interesting is that the people that didn't had a much higher level of another fungus known as Pachea, which the researchers speculate is actually killing off the Candida.
19: In the mouth census, the researchers noticed a correlation between high levels of Pachea and lower levels of another fungus. What do they do next?
2: Well, what they wanted to see is how is this one fungus killing the other fungus off? And they found the Pichia seems to be secreting a poison, which is killing the Candida. And what was even more interesting is they were able to isolate this poison, and they found it's a very powerful antifungal. When they gave it to mice that had Candida infections, the extract from Pichia actually killed off the infection.
0: So does this research solve that mystery, the central mystery of why Candida infection?

0: The moa were large and flightless birds living peacefully in New Zealand, uninterrupted for thousands of years until people showed up and ate them all. Or so the story goes. So, Dave, why was this story ever in question?
1: Well, it's in question the same way a lot of species disappearances are in question, especially species disappearances that happened hundreds or thousands of years ago. We know a lot of very large animals went extinct around the time humans showed up on the scene, but we also know other things were going on around that time, volcanic eruptions, climate change, that could have also done these creatures in, and it's been really hard to pinpoint exactly what role humans played, and it's the same with the moa.
0: So there has been some debate. What approach did the researchers take in this study to try to resolve it?
1: Well, what the researchers did was they actually went through a lot of moa bones. They took 281 individual moas from four different species. The specimens dated anywhere from about 13,000 years ago to 602 years ago, which is right before they all disappeared. And they were looking for things like, how was the population doing at the time? What did the DNA analysis suggest about how much diversity there was? The more diversity, the healthier the population. Usually the more individuals you have as well. And they really want to know how healthy was this species before humans showed up. And humans showed up about 600 years ago.
0: And so when they look at the genetic diversity and the population structure, were the birds on the decline when the people showed up?
1: No, in fact, it looks like not only were the birds not on their way out, they were actually increasing in population size right before humans showed up on the scene.
0: But from reading this story, not everyone is willing to blame the humans, even with this evidence in hand.
1: Right. A lot of people just don't accept that people would have basically massacred an entire species, even though that seems to happen today. And the reason is because we just don't believe that people would be so reckless with an ecosystem. What it looks like was happening here was that Polynesians that arrived on New Zealand about 600 years ago were killing all ages of moa, the young and the old and the in-between, which is really catastrophic for a species. It means that the species really can't recover. And people would say, well, why would they do that? And the bottom line may simply be that they were trying to survive and they didn't really care about what they were doing to the moa long term. They just had to eat dinner.
0: Finally, we have a story on judging a person by their hello. Hello, you've reached Sarah Crespi. I can't come to the phone right now. Please leave a message. Hey, this is Sarah. I'm not in. Leave it at the beep. It's like two different people. Dave, this study was about what people think of you after a simple hello. Even less information than in those little mock voicemail messages. Why would anyone think this would be an important cue?
1: Well, Sarah, can I just say that you had me at hello? But in all seriousness, we already know, or scientists already knew, that we actually can tell a lot about people from the way they speak. And when we listen to people reciting book passages or just talking generally, after a little while, we get a sense of how trustworthy they are, maybe even how attractive they are. Even if we can't see them, we infer a lot of things from how people talk. What these researchers want to see is how little could we hear and still accurately make those inferences.
0: So how did they expose participants to many different hellos, and how were the hellos rated?
1: Well, they had 64 Scottish undergraduates, half male, half female, reading an unfamiliar passage, which included a telephone conversation. So they had to say hello somewhere in their recording. Then they played these recordings back for another group of students, and they asked the students, based on how these people said hello, how would you rate their trustworthiness, their dominance, their attractiveness, their warmth, qualities like that? And what was really interesting is based on that mere 300 to 500 millisecond clip of hello, the students tended to agree on which speakers were most trustworthy, which were more dominant, things like that. And just so you can play along at home, here is one of the hellos that was rated very trustworthy.
2: Hello.
1: And here's one that was rated untrustworthy.
2: Hello.
0: So what are the qualities that these trustworthy or untrustworthy voices have in common or don't have in common?
1: So men who raised the tone of their voices and women who alternated the pitch of their voices were rated as more trustworthy. Men with lower pitched voices were generally perceived as more dominant. And the opposite was actually true for women. Those with higher average pitch were actually rated as more dominant.
0: What's really amazing is that people's judgments converged. When they heard a low voice, they thought dominant, that kind of thing. Is there some evolutionary backing to this?
1: Well, you can imagine if you need to make a snap judgment

0: about a person, you don't want to have them read all of Moby Dick before you decide how trustworthy they are. You want to make that decision as quickly as possible. So it makes evolutionary sense that we would be able to infer these characteristics just from a single word.
1: Now, I don't know about ability, but maybe just habit. This seems like a warning. Watch out about making those snap judgments 1 second into a conversation.
0: Or just be very careful how you say hello. You don't get a second chance to make a first impression.
1: Okay, what else is on the site this week, Dave?
0: Well, Sarah, we have a story about what may be the oldest evidence of modern humans mating with Neanderthals. Also a story about how stress may protect us against Alzheimer's and other diseases involving dementia. For Science Insider, we've got a story about why the U.S. and Mexico are about to unleash a flood in Arizona. Also a story about the growing controversy regarding some stem cell papers. So be sure to check out all these stories on the site.
1: Thanks, Dave.
0: Thanks, Sarah.
1: David Grimm is the editor for our daily news site. I'm Sarah Crespi. 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And that concludes this edition of the Science Podcast. 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The show is a production of Science Magazine. Jeffrey Cook composed the music. I'm Sarah Crespi. 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
5: The Public News Service Monday afternoon. Update, I'm Mike Clifford. Seattle Mayor Katie Wilson is calling it an unbelievable tragedy, a horrific act of violence. That after three people were killed and four others injured in what police believe was a shootout between a pair of gunmen at a major food festival in Seattle on Sunday night. Assistant Seattle Police Chief Tyrone Davis said one gunman surrendered after being confronted by police while another shooter was being sought after they fled Seattle Center. Four people were injured, including a toddler. They were taken to Harborview Medical Center, the region's top-level trauma center. And as voting rights are under attack nationwide and in Tennessee, thousands of advocates and policymakers are gathering to confront what they call the most aggressive rollback of civil rights protections in decades. The National Urban League's annual conference kicks off Wednesday in Nashville, where they will present the 2026 State of Black America report.
6: Mark H. Moriel with the League says the report reflects on the Voting Rights Act of 1965, but also on the broader threats to justice, equity, and freedom. He emphasizes the findings show a troubling reality of rising unemployment, job losses, and widening housing disparities.
7: And the attack on Black political empowerment could cost us literally hundreds of Black legislative seats over the next few years, in addition to the congressional seats that have already been taken away. These are damaging and difficult times for Black America.
6: Moriel notes the report examines whether the American dream is still within reach for Black communities amid mounting political and economic pressures. Danielle Smith reporting.
5: Next, consumers in the Potomac River Basin are encouraged to limit their water use.
8: Below average rainfall and groundwater supply has put this large watershed in a state of extreme drought to abnormally dry conditions, according to U.S. Drought Monitor. Officials have asked for voluntary water conservation in the Washington metropolitan area. Pat Calvert with American Rivers says data centers, too, need to adhere to preservation practices taking shape around the Commonwealth.
9: We need to preserve our water supply right now by using common sense water conservation measures at the personal level, but I also believe it's at the permitted level. So that includes everybody. Businesses and industries that are using water need to be also held to account.
8: I'm Simone Perez.
5: In rural central Texas, a ride can mean more than getting from one place to another. For seniors, it can mean getting to a doctor, buying groceries, or eating lunch at a senior center. Dana Platz is with CARTS, and says the need is particularly acute in rural communities where transportation can be a major barrier to both health care and social engagement.
10: It works like an Uber. You download the app, but you travel within a small zone of the city limits, but you get a ride within 15 minutes. That's like our most popular service. People love that.
5: The Capital Area Rural Transportation System is offering free CARTS County bus rides for adults age 60 and older. Credit for original reporting on this story goes to Madeline D. Figueredo for the Daily Yonder. This is Public News Service. And the Trump administration is considering a complete or partial reversal of a 20-year federal mineral ban on new oil and gas leases that protect New Mexico's greater Chaco region. And the time for public comment is running out.
11: The Department of the Interior says revoking protections on a land that holds cultural importance for indigenous people could boost oil production by more than 20 million barrels over the next 20 years. The New Mexico Wildlife Federation's Jesse Dubell says despite the importance of oil and gas to New Mexicans' livelihood and the state's economy, some things are priceless.
12: It's really important to understand that there are some places where it is absolutely inappropriate to risk destruction of sacred sites for the idea that there might be some amount of oil and gas underneath that mineral estate.
11: The public has until this Wednesday to comment online through the Bureau of Land Management's NEPA webpage. I'm Roz Brown.
5: Nebraska's two largest cities are making it easier for homeowners to add accessory dwelling units or ADUs to their properties.
13: Often called mother-in-law suites or backyard cottages, ADUs are independent living spaces with their own entrance, bathroom, and cooking area. The units allow older adults to live near family while maintaining their independence. AARP Nebraska State Director Todd Stubendeck says modern zoning has largely pushed these units out of existence or made them too difficult to build, so his organization began supporting solutions.
14: In 2024, we supported efforts in Omaha, and Lincoln has followed suit here this year to ease those zoning restrictions and make it easier for folks to build those.
13: The units remain limited to one bedroom and no more than 800 square feet or 40% of the primary home, whichever is smaller. Under Lincoln's rules, ADUs must also share utilities with the main home and require an additional parking space. The property owner must live on site, and deed restrictions may apply. Crystal Blair reporting.
5: Finally, California is home to 9 national parks. A new poll finds Americans are united on protecting wildlife in these settings.
15: Park advocates say the Trump administration's management strategy run counter to public opinion. Conservationists say there's plenty of common ground between Americans and hunters in safeguarding public lands. Bart Melton is with the National Parks Conservation Association, which commissioned the poll. He says the results show broad agreement.
16: Across 5 major national park wildlife issues involving hunting, energy development, endangered species recovery, there is broad bipartisan public support for national parks. Wildlife. Honestly, at a time when we're told we're divided, it's great to see just how united we are.
15: I'm Tramell Gomes.
5: This is Mike Clifford. Thank you for starting your week with Public News Service. 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
18: Hi there, I'm Thane Maynard. Alfred Russel Wallace was one of the greatest naturalist explorers of the 19th century. Born in 1823 in Wales, Wallace's early life was marked by curiosity and self-education. Despite limited formal schooling, he immersed himself in scientific literature and lectures, laying the groundwork for his future discoveries. Alfred Wallace was not a well-funded elite scientific theorist, but a far-traveling, hard-working collector and purveyor of exotic species from throughout the tropics. Wallace's adventures began in the Amazon Basin, where he conducted extensive fieldwork. However, it was his exploration of the Malay Archipelago that led to his most significant contributions. Here, he identified the faunal divide known as Wallace's Line, separating Asian and Australian species. In 1858, Wallace independently conceived the theory of evolution through natural selection. His paper on the subject prompted Darwin to publish On the Origin of Species, forever changing our understanding of life on Earth. Beyond evolution, Wallace was a leading expert in biogeography, studying the distribution of species across geographical areas.
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1: Hello to everyone, and thanks for joining us. This is Melissa McChesney with the top stories of the past week in the audio news from Archaeologica. As always, we've selected four of the most interesting stories posted online by our partner, Archaeologica.org. Please go to the Archaeology Channel Facebook page and tell us what you think, or post a message on our social networking site, ArchaeoSeek. In Afghanistan, a planned open-pit copper mine has led to the discovery and rescue of a Buddhist city. For the first time since the 1930s, foreign archaeologists have begun an excavation at the Sumerian site of Ur in Iraq. An analysis of thousands of American southwestern ceramic and obsidian artifacts by researchers at the University of Arizona have revealed long-distance social networks dating back to 1200 AD. And in Turkey, archaeologists have discovered a mythological cave used for pagan Greek and Roman rituals. Please remember that we couldn't do this show without a little help from our friends, so we're really grateful to our supporting members. If you like the show and you're not already a member, please get on board and send us some support as well. Go to the new and improved archaeologychannel.org and participate in our membership program. And now, here's Laura Pettigrew with the audio news from Archaeologica. We hope you find this to be a valuable part of your day.
2: Welcome to the audio news from Archaeologica. I'm Laura Pettigrew, and these are the headlines in archaeological and historical news from March 24th to March 30th, 2013. In our first story, a buried Buddhist city in Afghanistan is sitting atop an enormous copper deposit where a private investor has planned to dig a Chinese open-pit mine. Archaeologists are now racing to document and preserve the treasures before they are lost forever. The situation had the potential to be another Afghanistan Buddha disaster, recalling the Taliban's destruction of two ancient statues that stood in western Afghanistan for centuries. However, thanks to delays in construction of the massive mine and an influx of cash from the World Bank, the 1.5 square mile Mes Aynak complex is a bittersweet archaeological success. An international team of archaeologists and more than 550 laborers are excavating what has turned out to be a unique window into Afghanistan's role in the ancient Silk Road connecting China and India with the Mediterranean. With its ring of half a dozen monasteries and complex of workshops and mine shafts built into the mountain ridgeline, the site shows the interplay of Buddhism, mining, and trade during the 5th through 8th centuries. Mes Aynak also underscores the conflict between cultural preservation and Afghanistan's desperate need to find a way to survive as the international community winds down its involvement in the country. The copper may be worth $100 billion, five times the estimated value of Afghanistan's entire economy. The massive open-pit mine, though, would destroy most or all of the ruins, which are laced with well-preserved frescoes and more than 1,000 statues, including hundreds of Buddhas. However, a small group of French and Afghan archaeologists made an informal deal with the Ministry of Mines in 2009 for time to perform a rescue excavation, recover as many artifacts as they could, and document the site to whatever degree possible before the mining begins. The team has until June to finish work on the primary sites, while work on some of the monasteries on the edge of the mine area could continue for several years. The archaeologists, including Philippe Marquis, the director of the French archaeological delegation in Afghanistan, are almost certain that they have until at least 2016, because so little progress has been made on the mine. There seem to be no firm plans yet for the necessary power plant, smelter, and rail line, or for the mining operation itself. According to Marquis, without the copper mine, Mes Aynak and its artifacts very likely would have been destroyed anyway, looted by dealers in stolen antiquities like many other Afghan archaeological sites. But with the hopes of an economic boom, there is a strong chance the site will be documented and its artifacts preserved. Many of the site's statues and paintings have already been removed, and the rest will soon follow. Also within the site are the telltale signs of copper mining going back centuries. Blankets of fused slag, a byproduct of the old copper smelting operations, color the mountainside black, in some places piled more than 40 feet high. Several monasteries, each on a hill or mountain above the main city, have been excavated, and more than 1,000 sculptures have been found. Ancient manuscripts and decorative woodwork also have been uncovered. Researchers plan to remove all the artifacts, including the largest statues and the domed shrines called stupas. Afghan officials hope to build a museum just north of Mes Aynak. Oh, Over in Iraq, British archaeologists have discovered a previously unknown palace or temple near the ancient city of Ur as part of the first foreign excavation at the site since the 1930s. Small teams of archaeologists working with satellite images have uncovered the corner of a monumental complex with rows of rooms around a large courtyard believed to be about 4,000 years old. According to Jane Moon, a University of Manchester archaeologist who heads the expedition, the size is breathtaking. Moon says the walls of the structure are almost 9 feet thick, indicating that the building was of great importance or great wealth. The discovery is even more significant because of its location on what would have been the banks of the Euphrates River, more than 10 miles away from Ur, making it the first major archaeological find that far from the city. Ur, the last capital of the Sumerian Empire, was destroyed by an invasion in about 2000 BC and then subsequently rebuilt. The city was dedicated to the moon god and is famous for its stepped temple. Many believe that it is the birthplace of the prophet Abraham, known as the father of monotheistic religion. The last major excavation at Ur took place in the 1920s and the 1930s, led by Sir Charles Leonard Woolley. After the 1950s revolution, which toppled Iraq's monarchy, a nearby military airbase put the area off limits to foreign archaeologists for the next half century. According to the new project's leader, Jane Moon, the tremendous monumental buildings found by Woolley have been hard to understand because they were restored again and again and again, leaving more recent Neo-Babylonian and 7th century BC remains. Finds from earlier periods include burials of at least 16 members of royalty with elaborate gold jewelry, including a queen's gold leaf headdress studded with lapis lazuli. Other objects included a gold and lapis lyre, one of the first known musical instruments. Moon says it is impossible to tell whether the new site might contain similar finds. Ultimately, researchers are not looking for objects but for information. The team, which has struggled for both funding and visas, consists of 6 British archaeologists, an Iraqi archaeologist, and 2 Iraqi trainees. It is funded mostly by a Swiss benefactor, with participation by the British Institute for the Study of Iraq. A law passed in 1932 bars archaeologists from removing any antiquities from the country, but Moon believes that making the information available is as important as the objects themselves. In our next story, researchers studied thousands of ceramic and obsidian artifacts from AD 1200 to 1450 to learn about the growth, collapse, and change of social networks in the late pre-Hispanic Southwest. The initiation of the social networking sites like Facebook and Twitter have made us all more connected, but long-distance social networks existed hundreds of years before the Internet. An article published this week in the Proceedings of the National Academy of Sciences shows that social networks crisscrossed the late pre-Hispanic American Southwest, maintained by people of that period who used little more than their feet to keep up connections across surprisingly long distances. Led by University of Arizona anthropologist Barbara Mills, the study looked at thousands of painted ceramic and obsidian artifacts uncovered from more than 700 sites in what is now Arizona and western New Mexico. With funding from the National Science Foundation, Mills worked with collaborators at Archaeology Southwest in Tucson to compile a database of more than 4.3 million ceramic artifacts and more than 4,800 obsidian artifacts, from which they drew for the study. They then applied formal social network analysis to see what material culture could teach them about how social networks shifted and evolved during a period that saw large-scale demographic changes, including long-distance migration and coalescence of populations into large villages. Their findings illustrate dramatic changes in social networks in the Southwest over the 250-year period between. They found, for example, that while one social network in the southern part of the region grew very large and then collapsed, networks in the north became more fragmented but persisted over time. Another important finding was that early social networks do not appear to have been as restricted as expected by settlements' physical distance from one another. Researchers found that similar types of painted pottery were being created and used in villages located more than 250 kilometers apart, suggesting that people were maintaining relationships across relatively large geographic expanses. According to Mills, they were making, using, and discarding very similar kinds of assemblages, meaning that a lot of their daily practices were the same as well. This doesn't come about by chance. It is by interaction with not just a simple exchange, but where people are learning how to make and use different kinds of pottery. The application of formal social network analysis, which focuses on the relationships among nodes such as individuals, household, or settlements, is relatively new in the field of archaeology, which has traditionally focused more on specific attributes of those nodes, such as their size or function. The UA study shows how social network analysis can be applied to a database of material culture to illustrate changes in network structures over time. According to Mills, archaeologists already knew about demographic changes in the region, the details of where people were living and where migration was happening. What wasn't known was how that changed social networks. Archaeologists have always recorded the spatial patterns of distribution of pottery and other objects, but with network analysis, we can see how social relationships are created out of these distributions. Going forward, Mills hopes to use the same types of analyses to study even older social networks. Our final story is from Turkey, where a gate to hell has emerged from ruins in the southwestern region of the country. Known as Pluto's Gate, or the Plutonion in Greek, the cave was celebrated as the portal to the underworld in Greco-Roman mythology and tradition. Historic sources located the site in the ancient Phrygian city of Hierapolis, now called Pamukkale, and described the opening as filled with lethal mephitic vapors. According to the ancient Greek geographer Strabo, the space was full of a vapor so misty and dense that one could scarcely see the ground. Any animal that passed inside met instant death. The find was announced this month at a conference on Italian archaeology in Istanbul, Turkey, by a team led by Francesco D'Andrea, professor of classic archaeology at the University of Salento. D'Andrea has conducted extensive research at Hierapolis, which is now a World Heritage Site. According to D'Andrea, they found the plutonium by reconstructing the root of a thermal spring. It turns out that many of Pamukkale's springs, spilling out from the famous white travertine terraces of its hillsides, originate from this particular cave. Hierapolis is now a vast array of abandoned broken ruins, possibly the result of earthquakes, and excavations have revealed even more ruins. D'Andrea's team found Ionic semicolons at the cave site, with an inscription of dedication to the deities of the underworld, Pluto and Kore, on top of them. D'Andrea also found remains of a temple, a pool, and a series of steps placed above the cave, which matched descriptions of the site in ancient sources. According to D'Andrea, there was a sort of touristic organization at the site. Small birds were given to pilgrims to test the deadly effects of the cave, while priests sacrificed bulls to Pluto. The ceremony included leading the animals into the cave and dragging them out dead. Only the eunuchs of Cybele, an ancient fertility goddess, were able to enter the Hell Gate without any apparent damage. D'Andrea notes the site was a famous destination for rites of incubation. Pilgrims drank water from the pool near the temple, slept not too far from the cave, and received visions and prophecies. Indeed, the fumes coming from the depth of Hierapolis's groundwater would have produced hallucinations. Fully functional until the 4th century AD, and occasionally visited during the following two centuries, the site represented an important pilgrimage destination for the last pagan intellectuals of the late antiquity. During the 6th century AD, the Christians obliterated the plutonium, and earthquakes may have then completed the destruction. D'Andrea and his team are now working on a digital reconstruction of the site. That wraps up the news for this week. For more stories and daily news updates, visit Archaeologica on the World Wide Web at archaeologica.org, where all the news is history. I'm Laura Pettigrew, and I'll see you next week.
0: This has been the audio news from Archaeologica, presented by the Archaeology Channel. Be sure to check back with us next week for our next edition. 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
4: Hi, my name is Ken Chisholm. I'm the director of the Science Working Group at Radio Newark. I'm retired now, but I spent my career in the chemical industry after obtaining university degrees in forestry, botany, and biochemistry. 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Thank you and have a good day.
5: 10, 9, 8, 7, 6, 5, 4, 3, 2, 1. We have ignition and liftoff of NASA's New Horizons spacecraft on a decade-long voyage to visit the planet Pluto and then beyond.
6: Back
3: Bound for the outer reaches of the solar system, NASA's New Horizons mission has sparked our imagination to wonder what lies ahead. I'm George Diller from the Kennedy Space Center in Florida. New Horizons is the first spacecraft to visit Pluto and is part of NASA's New Frontiers program. Glenn Fountain, New Horizons Mission Project Manager from Johns Hopkins University Applied Physics Laboratory, stopped by the NASA Direct Studio at Kennedy Space Center recently to talk about the mission. Glenn, could you describe the spacecraft, for instance, its size, weight, and backup systems?
6: Yeah, the spacecraft is about the size of a grand piano, a very grand piano, you might say, with a dish, a circular dish on top of it. So think of a grand piano with a circular dish about as wide as I am tall, about a little over 6 feet, 6-7 feet, and it weighs about 1,000 pounds. So it's a little heavier than a grand piano.
3: What are a few unique characteristics about the New Horizons spacecraft that may differ from any others previously designed?
6: We got to remember, it takes 9.5 years to even get to where we want to take the measurements. So we need a highly reliable system. So we have built into the electronics nearly two of everything. We are redundant. We have two guidance control processors, computers. We have two command and data handling processors. We have two solid-state recorders. Even if there's a failure, we can switch from one to the other.
3: What kind of data will the instrumentation be providing?
6: Well, there are seven instruments on the spacecraft. They will be taking images. We have basically three instruments that will take images of the planet in various colors, from the ultraviolet through the visible and into the infrared. We will also have various resolutions. The highest resolution instrument is called LORI, for Long Range Reconnaissance Instrument. It will allow us, at closest approach to Pluto, to be able to take images with the size of the pixel to be 50 meters. The pixels in the Hubble images are 500 kilometers. So we're going to go from 500 kilometers of imaging resolution on Pluto to 50 meters with New Horizons. So we want to understand the interaction of the solar wind with Pluto. We'll understand some other things about the interaction of that atmosphere with that solar wind with two instruments that are plasma instruments, one called Pepsi and the other one called SWAP, for solar wind at Pluto. So those are the primary instruments. The last instrument is called the Student Dust Counter. It's actually built by a group of college students from the University of Colorado, and it's going to measure the dust in the solar system as we go from the Earth to Pluto and beyond.
3: What are some of the challenges about building a launch vehicle and a spacecraft to go to Pluto?
6: Some of the challenges of this mission for the spacecraft is how we're going to get the power to run the spacecraft at these far distances. For this mission, we're so far away that the energy from the sun, the intensity of the sunlight, is less than 1/1,000th of the intensity of the Earth. So that means we need a new energy source, and one that NASA has used a number of times is a radioisotope thermoelectric generator. This provides the power, so it's a different way of interacting with the system. And we have a radioisotope thermoelectric generator, or RTG for short, that will power the spacecraft. And then we're making use of some new technologies. The last one is how we deal with the thermal issues. You can think about, okay, we're out at Pluto. The amount of energy we get from the sun is less 1/1,000th of what we get on the Earth. So it must be awfully cold. And indeed, Pluto is very cold. So how do you keep the spacecraft warm? Well, our thermal engineers have used a very ingenious technique so we can actually keep the spacecraft at very modest room temperatures, you know, just a little bit cooler. Yeah, a good cold air-conditioned room, which the electronics love, and do that easily on actually around 100 watts and keep the spacecraft nicely, comfortably warm. So that's one of the interesting things of the way we're going about designing the spacecraft for this mission.
3: Is there anything you'd like to add?
6: One of the exciting aspects that this mission allows us to do is, again, it's in this grand way of which people in the United States have thought about the world and exploring. We have gone to all but one of the classic nine planets in our solar system, but the United States has been the first to be there. So we're completing that list of discoveries of the solar system with this mission. And it's exciting to be part of that. It's exciting to be able to talk to people about this continued sense of exploration that this mission is continuing for the United States. So that's one of the great satisfactions for me in being a part of this mission and the team that's making it happen.
7: 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Thank you for listening to this podcast from NASA's Kennedy Space Center in Florida. I'm George Dillon.
8: We loved him in Family Ties. We cheered him in Teen Wolf. And we revered him in Back to the Future. Now, Michael J. Fox is back, encouraging fellow fighters of Parkinson's disease to take the future into their own hands. In his most spirited and courageous role ever, this inspirational screen icon vows never to give up until a cure is found. Optimism. 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
10: Using the online public project Galaxy Zoo, which helps classify galaxies, Dutch schoolteacher Hanny van Arkel was first to discover ghostly green filaments surrounding a distant galaxy. The strange feature was dubbed Hanny's Voorwerp, or Hanny's Object. Voorwerps are wispy, looping, or helical-shaped gas filaments. They've been found around galaxies that have one thing in common. Each galaxy is home to a quasar. A quasar is created when a black hole swallows matter and the gas clouds surrounding it heat up with a powerful emission of light. At first, scientists thought Voorwerps might have been produced by gas emitted from around black holes. But the quasars produced by those black holes were not bright enough to explain what scientists were seeing. The glowing filaments suggest that the quasars were once emitting more energy, or they are changing very rapidly, which is not expected. Trying to solve the puzzle, scientists measured the amount of basic elements in the filaments. Heavy elements were found, but not in amounts predicted. That suggested the gas originated in the outskirts of the galaxies rather than being blasted out from near a central black hole. Scientists concluded that Voorwerps were long tails of gas pulled apart like taffy when two galaxies crashed into each other. Co-orbiting black holes from the two galaxies powered the quasars, causing the invisible filaments to glow through a process called photoionization. Scientists have developed a mathematical model to demonstrate how the ghost filaments formed. When our Milky Way galaxy merges with the Andromeda galaxy in about 4 billion years, they could have a Hanny's Voorwerp stretched out from them, too. This moment of science comes from Indiana University. We're on the web at amomentofscience.org. I'm Don Glass.

0: At the tone, we've reached the top of the hour. WIZULP, Newark, Radio Newark News.
1: Consumer Edge reports 15% of active cardholders used a buy now, pay later service during the second quarter of the year. Transaction data suggests much of that growth may be driven by mounting financial pressure on lower income households and families with children. More Americans are searching for online prescription refills as pharmacy access becomes more limited. Searches were up 440% since 2022. A new Tebra analysis found millions of households live in so-called pharmacy deserts, where getting to a local pharmacy can be difficult. A report from iccars.com shows used electric vehicle prices rose 7.4% in June from a year earlier, while overall used car prices declined 1.3%. All four Tesla models ranked among the 10 used vehicles with the biggest price increases. I'm Mark Huffman. Learn more at consumeraffairs.com.
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3: This is Bird Note. It's just a few weeks past the solstice, and the real heat of summer is yet to come. Some shorebirds are already on their way south, but most songbirds will be here for a while longer. What's the best time of day to look for them? Well, many birds are most active in the morning, not long after sunrise, taking advantage of the abundance of insects at that hour. As summer waxes and temperatures rise, midday heat sends people inside, and birds take a siesta too. And then, both birds and bugs rev up again in the late afternoon. In the early morning, and again near dusk, just about the time mosquitoes are biting, that's when birds are busiest. One exception is gulls. You'll see them soaring and feeding throughout the day, because their preferred foods, whether a salmon fry or a French fry, are available all day long. Hummingbirds are out and about too, because their frantic metabolism requires that they feed almost constantly. But mostly, midday is a quiet time for birds. Are you looking for birds this summer? The cooler parts of the day are the best for a stroll and best for watching birds. For Bird Note, I'm Mary McCann.
4: From the Encyclopedia of Life, this is One Species at a Time. I'm Ari Daniel Shapiro. Dinoflagellates are small microscopic organisms that live in the ocean. And here to introduce these creatures, fellow science contributor Josh Kurz.
5: Hey, Ari.
4: So, Josh, you have something a little different for us this time. Tell us a little bit about what we're going to hear.
5: Well, I had the pleasure of attending an aquatic musical performance about the very organisms we're talking about.
6: We're outside the concert hall, and I and a lot of other seafood lovers like me are making their way inside to see Dinoflagella. I should mention that I've got my ticket, and on it, it says music from the bottom of the food chain.
4: Wait, what do you mean?
5: Dinoflagellates are at or near the bottom of the food chain. Pretty much anything you eat that comes out of the ocean either eats them or eats something that eats them. So while they're really important because they are food for life in the ocean, since they're microscopic, they're usually underappreciated. So a musical group of humans called higher mammals have dedicated an entire two-hour show to dinoflagellates. And there's a little bit of that I wanted to share with you guys.
4: Excellent. Start us off.
5: All right. So the whole event was divided into five acts, with the first one starting like this.
7: Dinoflagella. Act 1, introduction. The ocean is big and wet. But beneath this vast sheet of uniformity is a teeming, seething celebration of living, breathing, munching organisms. There are whales and water jellies, eels and seals, giant clams, tiny shrimp, seahorses, sea snakes, sea lions, and sea cucumbers. But smaller than the whales, smaller than the sardines or the anchovy, smaller than shrimp, smaller than krill, smaller than the smallest barnacle and copepod, there is a special group of organisms known as the dinoflagellates. And there are so many dinoflagellates. There are millions and billions of them, whirling and whipping and floating and eating in every watery bucket jacket of the salty sea.

0: They're overlooked, underappreciated, and often underestimated. But not tonight. Tonight, we celebrate the Dino Flagellate.
1: I'm trying to imagine what these guys look like.
2: Well, that's hard because there's so many different types. Plus, they have long Latin-sounding names like Protoceratium areolatum and Protoperidinium oceanicum, and that doesn't really help describe them at all.
1: As opposed to, say, catfish.
2: Yeah, exactly. So to help visualize these guys, Act 2 involved a chorus in costumes.
1: Costumes?
2: Most dinoflagellates are surrounded by hard cellulose plates called theca. So in Act 2, each chorus member came sort of shuffling out on stage inside their own theca made of papier-mâché or something like that. They were all different. Imagine like spheres with holes or domes with spikes.
1: And what were they singing?

0: Basically just the names?
1: Yeah, basically just the names. Yeah, this went on for about 45 minutes.
0: Wow.
1: Yeah, there are a lot of different species.
0: So they look like weird Christmas tree ornaments, and they have long names.
1: Right.
0: Would a non-scientist recognize any of them?
1: I don't know if we'd recognize them, but we certainly would recognize their effects.
0: Like what?
1: Like...
2: Act 3. Sea Sparkle.
1: Sea Sparkle is a dinoflagellate named Noctiluca scintillans. And these guys become bioluminescent or give off light when they become agitated. So if you've ever been at the ocean at night and you've seen glowing waves, that's them. Just thousands of them.
0: So when you get enough of these guys together, they can really put on a show.
1: Yeah, not always in a good way.
2: Act 4. Toxic tide.
0: What's that?
1: Well, there are some dinoflagellates that when they get together, they just produce toxins and cause problems. They kill fish and they can even be harmful to people. Although each organism secretes only a tiny amount of toxin, since there's so many of them, the effects can be lethal.
0: Isn't it true that dinoflagellates kill or harm 10 times more people every year than sharks?
1: Yep. During the performance, the music got so loud by the end of that act that a few people fainted and needed medical attention. And then the whole thing ended like this.
2: It's easy to forget the dinoflagellates, wafting in the water, unseen most of the time as they eat and get eaten. Here today, gone today. Small in size, large in number. So hard to forget, yet so hard to remember. So insignificant, yet so significant. That is what it means to be a dinoflagellate.
0: That was fellow science contributor Josh Kurz. Thanks to Shane Winter, who composed the music. Our series, One Species at a Time, is produced by Atlantic Public Media in Woods Hole, Massachusetts. I'm Ari Daniel Shapiro.
3: Exploring science in the sea. It's a jungle out there. Life in the oceans is a constant struggle for survival, with bigger critters eating the smaller ones. It's not just a struggle of the sharks and fish and crabs, though. It's a struggle that plays out in every cubic inch of seawater, enough to make one good mouthful. Seawater isn't all that appetizing anyway. About 3.5% of it consists of the dissolved minerals that make it taste salty. And we all know from Hollywood movies that you don't want to drink the stuff, at least not in big gulps. The minerals build up in your system, causing kidney failure and other problems. But every mouthful of seawater contains much more than just water and salts. It also contains millions of living organisms. Most of them are bacteria. On average, a mouthful of seawater contains more than 10 million individual bacteria, representing perhaps 1,000 species. But there's no lack of larger organisms. That same mouthful holds more than 10,000 phytoplankton, simple plants that float in the upper layers of the oceans. Many of them are like little tanks because they're surrounded by glassy shells. And you'll also find hundreds of tiny animals known as zooplankton. Most are microscopic, but there are a few larger ones, like fish eggs or larvae. Most of these critters are harmless, so if you happen to swallow a mouthful of water while you're splashing around, don't worry about it. Just think of it as some extra carbs and protein, or a mouthful of jungle. Our program is heard in 36 states and around the world on American Forces Network Radio and on our website, scienceinthesea.org. For the University of Texas Marine Science Institute, I'm Holly Brown.
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0: This is The Naked Scientist with Ben Valsler, Katrina Stewart and Will Hamilton. And we'll begin with a look at some of this week's top science stories. Will, what do you have for us?
1: Well, a new study has shown that a breakthrough vaccine against tuberculosis may be more effective when given alone rather than alongside other vaccines. A study by Martin Oter and colleagues on four-month-old West African infants found that a next-generation TB vaccine, known rather unspectacularly as MVA-85A, is significantly less effective when given alongside other conventional vaccines. TB is a major health problem worldwide, and the existing vaccine, Bacille Clement Guérin, or BCG, named after its inventors, is not entirely effective. The rise of drug-resistant TB strains is making the need for a top-up vaccine in addition to the BCG ever more pressing. This was the aim of a team at Oxford University that created the MVA-85A vaccine. They started with a strain of vaccinia virus. That's the pox virus which was used as a vaccine to immunize against and ultimately eradicate smallpox. The so-called modified vaccinia virus Ankara, or MVA, was then manipulated genetically to express a protein found on Mycobacterium tuberculosis called 85A. The immune response against 85A protects against tuberculosis as it primes the immune system to target the TB-causing bacteria. The modified vaccinia virus is important because it biases the immune system towards generating killer cells that attack pathogens directly, rather than using soluble molecules like antibodies. This so-called cell-mediated immunity is essential to fighting off TB effectively. Martin Oter and colleagues at Oxford had already demonstrated that MVA-85A is safe and effective at boosting TB immunity in animal models, and preliminary studies on people in Africa and the UK are showing promise. In this latest study, the authors randomly divided a sample of four-month-old children from the Sokuta Health Centre in Gambia into three groups. One group received a standard selection of vaccines called the Extended Programme of Immunisation, or EPI, recommended by the World Health Organisation. This includes vaccines against hepatitis B, diphtheria, tetanus, and others. The second group received the EPI plus the new TB vaccine, MVA-85A. And the last group received just the MVA-85A alone, without the other vaccines. The scientists then measured the amount of interferon gamma produced by the participants of the study at 4 and 20 weeks post-vaccination. Interferon gamma is a signalling molecule that pushes the immune system towards cell-mediated rather than antibody-mediated immunity. And remember, that was important for combating TB. They found that MVA-85A was significantly better at inducing interferon gamma and so promoting cell-mediated immunity when given alone rather than when given alongside the other vaccines. This may be because the other vaccines induce antibody responses rather than the cell-mediated immunity, and the two responses are known to inhibit one another. So the study shows, firstly, that this new TB vaccine is safe and could work at boosting cell-mediated immunity against TB, and secondly, that public health experts may have to re-evaluate how multiple vaccines are given together to children in the developing world. And that work was published this week in the journal Science Translational Medicine.
0: I assume the reason that they're given lots of vaccines at once is because they're exposed to a wide range of different potential infections. So actually, delaying something could introduce its own risk.
1: Yeah, and one of the main reasons why they're given at once is purely practical, just because it's very difficult to get people from remote rural communities in many of these countries in the developing world into the clinics to receive the vaccines. And so it would be much better if you could do it all in one go.
0: Excellent. Well, thank you very much, Will. And Katrina, what do you have for us?
2: Yep, so also in the news this week, 16-month-old babies can use limited evidence to decide if they've been given a faulty toy or are just using the toy incorrectly, according to a study published this week in the journal Science. So in order to achieve our goals, we need to learn to make this important distinction between faults with ourselves and faults with our environment. For example, if a light switch doesn't work, is it because we pressed the wrong button or is it because the bulb is broken? So scientists from Massachusetts Institute of Technology designed some clever experiments where infants watched an adult pressing a button on a green toy to produce a sound. The baby was handed either the green toy or an otherwise identical yellow toy, neither of which worked when the baby pressed the button. The infant had to make a decision. Were they making a mistake, for example, not pressing the toy hard enough, or was the toy itself broken? When they were presented with the green toy, which they'd previously seen working well, babies tended to hand the toy to their parents once they'd failed, possibly deciding that the fault was with themselves and their parents would be more successful. But when they were given the yellow toy, babies were more likely to discard the toy and reach for another, a red one placed nearby. As the babies had no evidence that yellow toys worked at all, they were more likely to believe that the fault was with the object and have another go with a different toy. But researchers wanted to rule out alternative explanations. Could the babies be given the experimenter's toy be less likely to want a new toy? Or were they handing toys over because they thought their parents might be able to fix the toy rather than show them how to use it? So experimenters showed the babies the green toy again, but this time the babies watched as the same experiments sometimes succeeded and sometimes failed with the toy, suggesting the fault was with the toy itself. Babies picked up on this and were more likely to give up on the familiar green toy and reach for the new red one. Next, babies watched two different adults, one who consistently failed to produce the noise when they pressed the green toy, and one who always succeeded. After this, babies tended to hand the toy over to their parents, suggesting that babies were more aware that there was a knack to it they hadn't mastered. These fascinating results show that from a very early age, babies can make evidence-based decisions about which response to failure, seeking help or exploring alone, will be most likely to lead to future success. They understand the important distinction between faults with themselves or the world around them.
0: Is there a bit of a risk with this sort of experiment, similar to that we see when doing animal behaviour experiments, that we're actually imposing our own judgment on what they're doing? And it's very, very hard to say exactly why a baby does something, just like it would be hard to say why a bird does something or why a monkey does something.
2: There certainly is that risk, yes. And all you can really tell from this study is that there was definitely a significant difference in the decisions that the babies made according to how the experimenters reacted and what toys they were given.
0: It'd be very interesting. And I'm sure there are lots of new parents around who would love to know exactly what their babies are thinking. Thank you very much, Katrina. Also in the news this week, a new analysis of the way that pigeons flock suggests that it actually costs them energy to do so. It's actually more efficient for them to fly on their own. To find out what this could tell us about bird behaviour, I spoke to Dr. Jim Usherwood from the Royal Veterinary College.
3: Birds fly around in flocks quite a lot. That's something we know about birds. They like to be together. The question has been there for a while. What are they getting from it? Because they could easily not fly around in flocks. And in the background of bird worlds, we think of lots of relatively large birds flying around in Vs. Things like pelicans and geese fly around in nicely ordered Vs. And the previous work on that has shown some kind of benefit from flying in a V. You flap at a lower rate and your heart rate goes down. And indeed, if you fly aeroplanes in a nicely ordered V, they reduce the fuel consumption. So you can fly in such a way that you save energy. Now, most birds don't fly around in well-structured Vs. Pigeons are a good example of a normal flock, termed a cluster flock. Why might they be flying around as a group? We simply didn't know whether they were getting any kind of aerodynamic or energetic benefit from it. So what we went about doing is putting, in effect, sat-nav on every pigeon and some inertial sensors. So a lot of the same kit as you get on an iPhone, but in a smaller and better package on every pigeon of a flock. Got them to fly around and then worked out that these birds are probably getting some kind of energetic cost from flying close together, which leaves the biologists in us looking for why on earth would you fly in a flock, and we've got to look for different answers for that now.
0: So what were the conditions under which they were flying? Could they have been flocking in response to something that they saw in the environment?
3: So this is part of the beauty of these new sensors now. You can leave them on animals, they can wake up when the animal's doing something, and you can let the animals roam free doing exactly what they would normally be doing. So these were put on my flock of racing pigeons, which were allowed to do whatever they wanted for 3 days. They're flying around sometimes at 6 o'clock in the morning when nobody was around here. They'd take off, fly around in a flock for 5-10 minutes, tens of thousands of flaps, pulling 2G as they go around in circles, and then sitting down and having a bit more breakfast. And they're doing this quite spontaneously, very much like wild rock doves would do. So yes, these are in free flight.

0: It's the sort of data volumes that you would just dream of. If you were trying to do this in a wind tunnel, just imagine trying to do that.
1: The other question, of course, is for all of these pigeons, they have a bit of technology strapped to their back that they wouldn't normally have. Is it possible that the way that you're measuring this is actually having an impact? Is that leading to the fact that they need to fly with greater energy?
0: Anything you add to an animal is likely to influence it a bit, especially when it comes to aerodynamics. A little bump sticking up could do untold things with drag. But having said that, they were flying voluntarily, and watching from the ground point of view, they're flying around in a flock like they always do. So we've got no particular reason to think they're doing something completely out of the ordinary. And then whatever the effect of having a logger on is presumably the same for all of them, and so I don't say it's a huge issue, but of course there's always a push to lighter, smoother, better loggers.
1: Why are you looking at pigeons in particular when we have other birds that have this glorious V formation or these incredible flocks of starlings that seem almost liquid in the air? Why pigeons?
0: Pigeons are pretty useful in that they represent typical flocks. They also have the great advantage that they can carry a fair old payload. These pigeons are quite happy to fly carrying a payload of 30 grams, and they come back, so we're not having to bother to telemeter the information off them. We can just walk up to them in the shed afterwards, pull out an SD card, and get a gigabyte of data off them. And that makes things a lot easier.
1: And what impact did flying in a flock actually have compared to a bird just flying free on its own away from other birds?
0: It's actually quite a large difference. If you think of a pigeon flapping along at 8 hertz, then as it gets into a flock, you go up to 8.1-ish hertz. That doesn't sound much, but if you compare that with how much it changes due to flying uphill, if it's flying uphill at 4 meters a second, that's a similar kind of change in flap frequency.
1: What advantages do you think there may be in flying in a flock? We always say there's strength in numbers, but then if that strength is counteracted by the fact that you need to put more energy into flight, then it seems that that would be something that would be selected against.
0: Yes, so we've got the slight issue that they're presumably flying in order to take exercise primarily here, because they're not going anywhere in these flights. They're getting up from their loft, they're screaming around, they're going back for some more breakfast. So is it necessarily a bad thing that they flap a bit harder? And then the prime thing that people always think of when considering flocks is some kind of protection from attack. And the evidence for that is fairly strong in that when there's a sparrowhawk or something like that around, they tend to bunch in a much tighter flock. So there's probably some advantage of being in a tight flock in terms of being difficult to catch.
1: Is this information only really interesting to biologists? Is it only useful for people studying birds or studying flocks?
0: Well, of course, I'm coming at it from the biologist's end. There's more and more interest in these autonomous or unmanned air vehicles, drones, and flocks of them are becoming more and more useful now. And they're always interested in making things more efficient. If you can get a little bit more life out of your drone, then that's very useful. And this would point to not flying your drones around as a flock of pigeons, but keeping in a goose-like structure if you can.
2: Jim Usherwood from the Structure and Motion Lab at the Royal Veterinary College, North Mimms in Hertfordshire. And you can read about that work in the journal Nature this week. But now, back to more of this week's top science news. Will, what else do you have for us?
3: Well, it's good news for hay fever sufferers like me, because by cracking the crystal structure of the histamine receptor, scientists are on the road to developing more effective antihistamine drugs to treat allergy and inflammation. Histamine is a molecule produced by special immune cells in response to certain foreign bodies and potentially dangerous pathogens. It has a variety of effects depending on which of the four types of histamine receptor it binds to, named H1 to H4. Histamine signaling, particularly through the H1 receptor, is known to play a crucial role in a variety of allergic conditions, including hay fever, asthma, food allergies, and the itchy response to insect bites. Conventional antihistamines, such as cetirizine and acrivastine, that's Benadryl once a day and Benadryl allergy relief, respectively, work by blocking the H1 receptor. Using X-ray crystallography, Tatsuro Shimomura and colleagues unraveled the molecular structure of the H1 receptor with a resolution of 3.1 angstroms, or 0.0000031 millimeters, so that's a very fine level of detail. All four of the histamine receptors are part of a much larger family.

0: family of G-protein-coupled receptors, or GPCRs, which includes thousands of different proteins. Shimomura's group showed that in the first-generation antihistamine, doxepin, it interacts with a particular site in the H1 receptor that is found in most G-protein-coupled receptors. This explains why doxepin was so non-selective, and hence why it had so many side effects, including sedation, dry mouth, and heart arrhythmias, because as well as blocking the H1 receptors, it blocked many other G-protein-coupled receptors as well. In addition, doxepin could cross the blood-brain barrier and block signalling in the brain, adding to the sleepiness. Second-generation antihistamines, like cetirizine, which I already mentioned, have fewer side effects and are considered non-drowsy. The X-ray crystallography suggests that this improvement is due to a second interaction with a different site on the H1 receptor, in addition to the one that older antihistamines bound to. This second site is not found in other G-protein-coupled receptors, which, combined with the reduced uptake across the blood-brain barrier, helps explain their greater selectivity and reduced side effects. This detailed look at the H1 receptor and its interaction with antihistamines could help guide future drug discovery, so antihistamines used to treat allergies like hay fever may become more effective and with fewer side effects even than current medications. And that work was published this week in the journal Nature.
1: So it's a bit like the old antihistamines were a sort of skeleton key that would fit all of these different receptors. And it's only now that we really know the structure can we design exactly the right key that will only interact with the histamine receptors. And that should enable us to block hay fever without all of these nasty sleepy side effects.
0: Absolutely. The old antihistamines just acted on so many different receptors and it went straight into the brain, and so it had a very blanketing effect on the whole of the brain.
1: Well, thank you very much. And speaking of sleepiness, I think this brings us through to our last news story. Katrina.
2: Yes, this week has seen breakthroughs into the mysteries of sleep, helping us understand the ancient tradition of rocking babies to sleep and why we need our shut-eye at all. Researchers from France and Switzerland have discovered that the rocking motion found in cradles and hammocks not only lulls people to sleep more quickly than lying still, but also encourages deeper sleep. So they asked volunteers to have a 45-minute nap in their experimental hammock, which was either still or gently rocking, while an electroencephalogram, or EEG, was used to monitor the waves of activity in their brains. The study, published this week in Current Biology, found that the rocking motion helped volunteers fall asleep more quickly, with a shorter period of stage 1 or light sleep. The rocking caused more stage 2 sleep and increased the number of sleep spindles. These are important patterns of brain activity that seem to be needed to refresh our ability to learn after our sleep. So rocking helps send us to sleep and helps deepen our sleep in an afternoon nap. The next step will be to see if the same thing applies for a full night's sleep, and to see if the sleep changes caused by rocking help with learning and memory consolidation. Perhaps rocking beds will soon be standard options in all furniture shops. But why do we need to fall asleep at all? So also in the news this week, fruit flies have taught us more about the role of sleeping in refreshing our minds so that they can lay down new memories. Researchers publishing in the journal Science used fruit flies that were genetically modified to fall asleep if the temperature rises above 31 degrees centigrade. Armed with this ability to induce sleep on demand, they wanted to investigate the synaptic homeostasis model, the idea that new connections between nerves are continuously formed when an animal is awake, and these are downscaled during sleep to prevent an overload of circuits. They showed that the flies in a socially enriched environment, with exposure to about 90 other flies, formed lots of new connections between their nerves, and this meant that they were unable to lay down long-term memories when researchers tried to train them to suppress their mating rituals. But flies that have been socially isolated, on the other hand, forming fewer new connections between their nerves, and later performed well on the long-term memory task. But can sleep refresh the brain and abolish the effects of the social enrichment? The researchers used temperature to allow the flies 4 hours of sleep after their social enrichment, and this did indeed restore the ability of the flies to form new long-term memories, supporting the idea that a period of sleep simplifies neural connections and leaves the flies better able to learn.
1: So is the take-home message from this that when you've got important things to learn, maybe you've started a new job and there's lots of names and faces to remember, or maybe you've got exams coming up, the important thing to do is have a good solid nap and preferably in a hammock?
2: The hammock will help you to have that good solid nap, and the good solid nap should clear your mind and make you more able to lay down new memories.
1: Well, thank you very much. And if you would like to follow up on any of the stories we've covered this week, you can find more information and the references online at thenakedscientists.com/news.
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8: The Brandywine Festival of the Arts is an annual art show in Wilmington, Delaware, held the weekend after Labor Day. The festival is a Delaware tradition spanning over half a century. 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The event perennially ranks in the top 100 shows of the country. 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
2: This is the World Industrial News for Wednesday, July 29th. Brought to you by Industrial Info Resources of Sugar Land, Texas. A chokehold on fertilizer deliveries caused by disruptions in the Middle East has led to governments and industry players feeling the need to shore up domestic production as a cushion against future trade disruptions and supply shortages. Mexico is definitely one of those countries. Having already broken ground on some major fertilizer capacity before the Middle East conflict escalated, the country is now ramping up plans for new nitrogenous fertilizer construction sooner rather than later. Industrial Info Resources data show more than $5 billion worth of nitrogenous fertilizer-related construction underway or planned for the future in Mexico. Industrial Info Resources in its Nat Gas Today report for Tuesday showed the amount of natural gas running to U.S. LNG terminals remains well below late 2025 highs of just over 19 billion cubic feet. Maintenance, largely at the Freeport LNG terminal in Texas, continues to drag on feedstock. Levels dropped 0.15 billion cubic feet overnight to reach 17.09 billion cubic feet on Tuesday. Even as trade relations have soured somewhat, Canada remains the top crude oil exporter to the U.S. economy, with its 4 million barrels per day in deliveries accounting for about 60% of the U.S.'s foreign oil shipments. Based on Canadian federal data, nearly all the country's crude oil exports went to the U.S. data to May show total exports averaged 4.5 million barrels per day, a 7% increase from the same period last year. Barring small variances during the COVID-19 pandemic, federal data show steady gains in exports over the last 10 years. Led by continued growth from Vaca Muerta, Argentina broke another monthly record by producing 904,000 barrels of oil per day in May.D. This was the strongest monthly pace on record, up 19.6% year-on-year and approximately 1.2% from April. Petroperú found 5 illegal connections used to siphon oil along the ONP between June and July. The company's database records 87 pipeline incidents attributed to third parties. Peru's northern oil blocks and infrastructure have for years faced social conflict and tensions with local communities and criminal groups. For details on these and other breaking news, read the full stories at industrialinfo.com. I'm Christine Ramos, reporting for Industrial Info News.

0: am a little tiny, but my name is Tweety Pie.
1: Oh, yeah, okay. Every voice actor's dream, an episode about the man of a thousand voices. You're on The Sound Beat. Mel Blanc brought to life some of the most popular characters in animation history. It might be bad radio to recite the list,

0: but we're going to do it anyway. It's that impressive. There was Bugs Bunny, Daffy Duck, Porky Pig, Yosemite Sam, Foghorn Leghorn, Marvin the Martian, Pepe Le Pew, Speedy Gonzales, the Tasmanian Devil, Barney Rubble, Mr. Spacely, and, talk about a house divided, he also voiced both Sylvester and Tweety Bird. Heard here in... I thought I saw a booty tat from 1951.
1: But just as I get close to him, this is what he'll say. I thought I saw a booty tat creeping upon me. You bet he saw a booty tat. That booty tat is me.
0: The record would go on to sell 2 million copies. But that was small potatoes. At the time of Black's death in 1989, it's estimated that 20 million people heard his voice every day. Can't tune into Soundbeat every day? 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Soundbeat is produced at the Belfer Audio Archive, Syracuse University Library. I'm Brett Barry.
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4: Well, Digital Europe has been, well, what Digital Europe has been over the last couple of years, but we've decided to shake things up, and we're going to have regular chats. Now, we're going to make things a little bit more personal, and we're going to have regular chats with our very much loved science and technology journalist, Kate Hairsine, who's based down in Karlsruhe. That's in the southern part of Germany. Kate's been a regular contributor to Spectrum over the years, and Karlsruhe is, of course, of significance because it is one of these major technology hubs in Germany and in Europe on the side of research and development, but also just sort of like in terms of, you know, Silicon Valley-ish type stuff. Kate's on the show. We're going to talk about a very interesting topic this week. When a plane disappears from the sky, it's not only the air traffic controllers who know about it. Amateur trackers can now also instantly find out by feeding information from receivers on the ground to flight tracking sites. Plane enthusiasts have created what seems to be a global flight surveillance network. And this means that as soon as there are reports of a missing plane, such as the German Wings Flight 4U9525, which crashed in the French Alps, the world knows about it pretty quickly. The Swedish company, for instance, Flight Radar 24, is one of the best-known companies tracking planes. 5 minutes after it lost track of the German Wings flight, it tweeted this information. Kate, how does a company that isn't one of the plane operators or part of air traffic control know so quickly that there's been a crash?
5: Well, look, planes broadcast a signal which are picked up by receivers on the ground. Not all planes broadcast a signal, and there are different kinds of signals, but I'm not going to talk about that here. These signals then are picked up by receivers on the ground who are run by people, kind of amateur enthusiasts, and they feed their signal back into Flight Radar. And Flight Radar can then take this raw data that they receive from the more than 5,500 receivers that they have around the world, and then they can put this all together and then see if something unexpected is happening.
4: Unexpected like what?
5: Well, unexpected is if a plane is flying at an altitude of 38,000 feet and then goes into a deep dive and then disappears from the radar. If you've got the data beforehand that a plane's actually diving, then it's not that it's just a receiver's malfunctioning, but rather that you've got a serious problem with the plane.
4: Okay, but what's the use of this information?
5: Well, the use of this information is they've got a whole wealth of information about the plane in the first place, the type of plane, its altitude, how fast it was flying, its proposed route, where it's come from, where it's going to. And this information is also updated in real time. It's the signal is sent about twice a second, so they can basically instantly know what's happening. But the really interesting thing is that you also have historical data. So you can see the same route yesterday. Did the same plane leaving from Barcelona going to Dusseldorf, did it take the same route? Or has the plane that's crashed actually taken a different route? You can get a playback of the plane flight showing different speeds and different altitudes. So it's having this sheer mass of information that makes it really interesting for anybody investigating the site or anybody such as the media who are covering the site.
4: That really is interesting, because I would imagine that planes would always fly the exact same route to avoid certain hotspots. For instance, we had the plane that was shot down over Ukraine. You know, so there are certain routes that people would rather avoid.
5: Well, actually, it's funny you should mention Ukraine, because Flight Radar 24 also noticed that plane disappeared, and there was a massive spike in the number of people that downloaded their app and tried to access their website, so much so that I think their servers almost crashed. But it basically, there it was interesting, because they could see how many other planes weren't taking the same route as the Malaysian Airways flight that got shot down.
4: In this particular case, obviously this happened over Europe, this Germanwings flight. I can imagine, you know, the massive network of receivers here. What about other parts of the world? What if a plane disappeared somewhere else?
5: Well, look, you're right. There is a massive amount of receivers over Europe. The Flight Radar 24 say that they've got about 80% of the world's landmass covered. What they don't have is some parts of Asia and a whole great swathe of Africa. And the main problem in Africa is that you don't have a reliable power supply, so they don't have the receivers that can send a signal back to Flight 24. The other thing that they have a problem with is oceans. Now, oceans make up 70% of the world's surface. So if you don't have any receivers over the ocean, there's huge amounts of time when you actually can't see where a plane is or what's happening to it. So last year, for example, when the German soccer team was leaving Brazil, and remember that actually just won the World Cup, Flight Radar issued a warning that the plane would disappear off the map over the Atlantic Ocean, just in case everyone thought that the winning team would have crashed when the plane disappeared.
4: Now, in this case, a terrorist attack has been ruled out, we think at least. The indications are that there were some psychological issues, perhaps, that the co-pilot was dealing with. Isn't it dangerous, though, despite the fact that we're not talking about terrorism here, isn't it perhaps dangerous that having real-time information like this publicly available could be used for, let's say, the wrong reasons, in inverted commas?
5: Look, that is a concern for some people, like the Americans. They have different receivers on their planes so that they can send their signals with a five-minute delay. And that's why US planes on Flight Radar are actually a different colour. They're orange, because you're not seeing exactly where they are, but approximately where they are. But sites such as Flight Radar do say that they comply with any request to remove a plane from the tracker. This might be for security reasons or defence reasons. You've got a military plane or you've got the president flying anywhere. But on the other hand, people say, look, if you want to shoot down a plane, you can just see it. You don't have to track it. Usually you can see it coming. That gives you time to get your weapon up there and shoot it down. And now, on the other hand, if you want to track a particular plane by yourself over a particular area, you can get your own tracker on the internet for about €40 and plug it into your computer. So you actually don't need this Flight Radar site. What Flight Radar has, and other sites such as Plane Flight Finder, which is another popular flight tracking site, is the sheer mass of data. You've got most of the planes in the world, you've got all the historical data, and that's what makes it interesting. But if you want to shoot a plane down, pretty well the sentiment is you can do that by yourself.
4: Right, but not that we're advertising or advocating that at all. Don't go out and get your own radar. Be good, people. Kate Hairsine in Karlsruhe, our technology expert. Thank you very
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4: much.
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6: A lot of caterpillars like new growth. That's what they like to eat. So young leaves. So it's the new growth, and then the tips have been chewed away. Yeah, this looks like something interesting.
7: In a Costa Rican rainforest, ecologist Grant Gentry and a team of Earthwatch volunteers are searching for caterpillars and parasitoids, the organisms that prey on caterpillars. Welcome to Pulse of the Planet Science Diaries, a glimpse of the world of science from the inside.
8: A parasitoid, it's really kind of a specialized kind of predator. It's an organism, almost always an insect, that will lay an egg or a larva on or inside of another host, usually another insect, and then that parasitoid's offspring, the maggot, will feed on that living host. So it always kills its host within one generation. And that's what a parasitoid does.
6: Yeah, that's a little predator. You're zipping around. Be careful, you might drop and get more of that vine.
8: The scientific community doesn't really know how important a role parasitoids play in forest dynamics here, in the tropics or really even in the States. There's some evidence that shows that parasitoids are extremely important in keeping certain organisms' populations low, or affecting where they can live or how they can live or their behavior. In some systems, parasitoids provide, 40% of the mortality of some specific species of, let's say, caterpillar. If you have a healthy mix of parasitoids and predators in a banana plantation, then that can potentially translate into fewer pest caterpillars.
7: We'll hear more on caterpillars in future programs. Our latest project is a competition for 3rd to 6th graders. 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Pulse of the Planet Science Diaries are made possible by the National Science Foundation. I'm Jim Metz.
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10: Today, James Herman Banning, the University of Houston's College of Engineering, presents this series about the machines that make our civilization run and the people whose ingenuity created them. James Banning was born in 1899. Like his contemporary, Bessie Coleman, he was black, he'd lived in Oklahoma, and he became a famous pilot. His family moved to Iowa when he was 20. He studied some electrical engineering at Iowa State, then set up an auto repair shop in Ames. But he was bitten by the flying bug, and he struggled to get into flying school. Since he was black, schools kept turning him away. Finally, a former Army pilot who ran a school in Des Moines accepted him. Banning became the first black flyer licensed by the U.S. Department of Commerce. On the eve of the Great Depression, he moved to L.A. to serve as chief pilot for the Bessie Coleman Aero Club. That flying school had been founded by visionary black pilot William Powell. Powell strongly argued that, in the language of those times, the sky would give the Negro a door into freedom. With Banning and their students, he fought the uphill battle to raise funds, not just for the club, but for airplane manufacturing and air service as well. While Banning taught flying, he also barnstormed in a plane he'd named Miss Ames, after Ames, Iowa. In 1932, he set out with a mechanic, Thomas Allen, to be the first black pilot to fly across America. This time, they flew an Alexander Eagle Rock, a two-seat biplane that had come out 6 years before. It was now yesterday's airplane, so Banning and Allen rebuilt its engine, adding new magnetos and cannibalizing valves from a Nash automobile. They set out without enough money for gas and oil, calling themselves the Flying Hobos. When they reached Yuma, the airport attendant said, "Aren't you the same pilot who landed here 2 years ago and blew a tire?" Banning allowed he was. The man remembered how Banning made a perfect three-point landing before he hit badly laid concrete on the runway. "You," the man told him, "are why we now have an up-to-date airport." "Well," said Banning, "that should be worth a tank of gas." And so it went. After 21 days, 42 hours in the air, they reached Long Island's Valley Stream Airport. Their 3,300-mile trip was an accomplishment that must be weighed against the skein of adversities they'd overcome. A few months later, Banning was scheduled to fly an exhibition at Camp Kearney, California. Bad weather delayed the show for several days. When it cleared, a Navy pilot offered to fly him over from Lindbergh Field to check the gathering crowd. There, the pilot decided to show off for his now-famous passenger. He pulled into a steep climb from near ground level in front of the stands. The plane stalled, couldn't recover, and crashed. Both were killed. Powell raged at his friend's death. "God poured forth his wrath," he wrote. Well, Banning, like Bessie Coleman before him, died in a dangerous business. He'd waged his war with history on two fronts. He lost the one in the air, but only after he'd made huge strides in his other fight, the one against prejudice on the ground below. I'm John Leinhart at the University of Houston, where we're interested in the way inventive minds work.
11: This program is presented by the Centers for Disease Control and Prevention.
12: Hi, I'm Maureen Marshall, and today I'm speaking with Lori Elizabeth Lee, clinical epidemiologist at the Oregon Public Health Division. Our conversation is based on her study about sapovirus outbreaks in long-term care facilities. which appears in CDC's journal, Emerging Infectious Diseases. Welcome, Lori.
13: Hi.
12: Lori, when you began your investigation, what were you looking for?
13: We had a group of gastroenteritis outbreaks from a variety of settings, and we didn't know what caused them. So we undertook our study to identify the agents that caused these outbreaks.
12: And what did you find?
13: We discovered that sapovirus caused 23% of these outbreaks, and that sapovirus infection could also occur along with enteric adenoviruses and norovirus infections.
12: Was this a surprise?
13: Yes. We're always surprised and delighted to find the cause of an outbreak.
12: What time period were you looking at, and why did you choose this time frame?
13: We studied outbreaks that occurred from 2002 through 2009 because we still had stool specimens that were collected while these outbreaks were being investigated.
12: What are noro and sapoviruses?
13: Norovirus and sapovirus are both members of the virus family Calicaviridae. They are highly infectious and easy to spread in settings where people have close contact with each other, schools, child care centers, long-term care facilities. They cause vomiting and diarrhea that lasts from 2 to 3 days, but usually not fevers, and leaves their victims feeling ill for several days after the vomiting and diarrhea stop.
12: We hear a lot about norovirus, but not about sapovirus. Why is that?
13: Advanced tests for norovirus have been available for a long time. An advanced test for sapovirus has only been available since 2006, and we've just started to look for sapovirus.
12: Is there an easy way for healthcare providers to tell the difference between them?
13: No. Clinical symptoms produced by these viruses make them close enough to be indistinguishable without testing.
12: Is this an infection that only affects older people who live in care facilities?
13: No, this infection affects people of all ages. We found high rates of sapovirus infection among older people who live in care facilities because gastroenteritis outbreaks in healthcare facilities are reportable to public health authorities, and we were therefore more likely to test such people.
12: Is sapovirus becoming more prevalent?
13: It is difficult to say whether sapovirus is actually occurring more often or whether we're finding it more often because we're now looking for it. Before this determination can be made, routine laboratory testing for both sapovirus and norovirus needs to be carried out for several years. This will establish the baseline level of occurrence against which changes can be compared.
12: Are the treatments different for noro and sapovirus? And if not, does it really matter which virus a person has?
13: Because both viruses cause severe vomiting and diarrhea, treatments are aimed at preventing dehydration and treating it if it does occur. At the individual patient level, it doesn't matter which virus a person has.
12: Are there any ways to prevent the spread of sapovirus?
13: Individuals with sapovirus symptoms can prevent spread to others by scrupulous personal hygiene and by remaining apart from others while having vomiting and diarrhea by staying home from work, for example. Hospital and long-term care facility patients with sapovirus symptoms should be placed in contact isolation.
12: Thank you, Lori. I've been talking with Lori Elizabeth Lee about her study, Sapovirus Outbreaks in Long-Term Care Facilities, Oregon and Minnesota, USA, 2002 through 2009, which appears in the May 2012 issue of CDC's journal, Emerging Infectious Diseases. You can see the entire article online at www.cdc.gov/EID. 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
16: Coming up, scientists work to assure hot dog meat is the real deal. I'm Steve Showalter, and this is Science Elements. As we settle down into the dog days of summer, Frankfurters are a hot seller. In fact, Americans typically eat about 7 billion hot dogs between Memorial Day and Labor Day. In all, we're collectively gobbling down more than 800 Frankfurters per second. But while hot dogs are a tasty treat, knowing for sure what we're getting inside a bun can be difficult. Now scientists in Malaysia have devised a method that could help prevent Frankfurter fraud. They say this new, more reliable technique is particularly important for those who can't eat certain types of meats. Their report appears in the Journal of Agricultural and Food Chemistry, an American Chemical Society publication. In recent years, cases of food adulteration have caused several global scandals. Some even caused serious illness and even death, such as the addition of melamine to baby formula in China. And other incidents didn't affect people's health, but might have violated cultural or religious dietary restrictions, particularly with respect to the kinds of meat that adherents can consume. Currently, testing the authenticity of a meat product involves sampling its DNA. The genetic material is amplified using something called a polymerase chain reaction. This allows scientists to look for certain markers, but existing methods often only search for one long DNA sequence, which could break down during food processing and lead to false results. So Muhammad Yaqub Ali and colleagues wanted to come up with a more reliable approach. The researchers developed a technique to look for pairs of short DNA sequences from beef, buffalo, and pork in hot dogs. They used their approach on 20 beef franks that were purchased in markets in Malaysia. Testing showed their target sequences were stable under food processing conditions. While the researchers did not identify any pork contamination in the beef hot dogs, they did determine that all of the hot dogs labeled as beef also contained buffalo meat. Well, that's all for now. Join us next time as a new self-healing fabric could help save ripped or torn clothing from the rag bin. Science Elements is a production of the American Chemical Society, the world's largest scientific society. To learn more about the article featured in this episode, go to www.ecs.org/Science Elements. From all of us at Science Elements, thanks for listening.

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2: This is DW News, and these are our top stories. The U.S. and Saudi Arabia have launched strikes on Iran-backed groups in Iraq. They say the groups are responsible for drone attacks on Saudi oil facilities. Tehran called this a major miscalculation. The strikes came after Iran launched a number of ballistic missiles at U.S. bases in the Middle East. The attacks ended a pause in fighting, and come as Oman proposed a new deal to resolve the conflict over the Strait of Hormuz. France and Spain are braced for another heat wave as wildfires continue to burn in both countries. Fire crews are still battling a massive blaze near the western city of Bordeaux as temperatures are forecast to climb over 40 degrees Celsius. Spain's Prime Minister Pedro Sanchez says the next 12 hours will be decisive in his country. Around 330,000 people have been evacuated across France and Spain. At least 18 people were killed after a 7.1 magnitude earthquake struck southern Japan on Tuesday. A shopping mall near the city of Kumamoto partially collapsed following an explosion after the quake. The fire service says many people remain trapped. Authorities are investigating the explosion. Tremors from the quake were felt as far away as South Korea.
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4: My mother is French and Chippewa. That's the same as Ojibwe or Anishinaabe. And my father is German. As I look back now, I know that quite a bit of the way we lived and how we interacted was from a native tradition. But I didn't know it at the time. I didn't think of it that way. You grow up as a mixed blood person and you accept, of course, everything that you are. Many of the people I grew up with were Dakota people because Wahpeton is near the Sisseton Reservation and is a division of the Dakota. So I also knew many, many people from a whole different tradition. You know, Dakota versus Ojibwe would be as different as Chinese and German. They're very different traditions. The thing that everybody had in common was a sense of humor. That was always very true, and a sense of storytelling. For me, growing up in the Red River Valley, where you really just have a flat tableland and a horizon, and I grew up on the edge of town with my six brothers and sisters, to me, this intimacy of the detail on the ground was always so wonderful and beautiful, and the changing landscape of the clouds was something that was always there for me. It was an enormous source of beauty. And it was never the same, always different. So I didn't grow up wandering among trees or really streams of water around me. I grew up really looking at the sky. I've never thought of the plains as bleak. I've thought of them as sky-filled. I didn't leave my hometown, Wahpeton, except to go either to the reservation where I'm enrolled or my home reservation, Turtle Mountains, or to my grandparents in Little Falls, Minnesota. I really didn't leave until I went to college. So I went out east to Dartmouth College. And I think that sense of place was enormous for me. I took in so much of where I grew up. And I go back there still. It's like drinking at a fountain in a way. And it's not like some kind of beautiful, wonderful, clear, pure fountain. It's life. You know, it's life that I knew then, and it's people that I still know, and it's a small town in North Dakota. You know, it's what it is. So for me, that's the source of everything, is that part of the world. Once I started writing about where I really came from, the characters began to find me. I didn't feel that I was inventing them. I felt that they were coming toward me. They were wanting to be written.
5: What did they do? What did they do to my city? I pushed Michael Yu away from the binoculars and took a look.
6: Hey!
5: In the streets below, traffic had stopped. Pedestrians were lying on sidewalks and curled up in doorways. There was no sign of violence, no wrecks, nothing like that. It was as if the people in New York had simply decided to stop whatever they were doing and pass out. Ice coated my stomach. A line from the prophecy rang in my ears.
7: And see the world in endless sleep.
5: Not dead. He has put the entire island of Manhattan to sleep.

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1: Council. Why ads fail. The Monday Morning Memo for May 9th, 2011. I have never met a business owner whose advertising failed because they were reaching the wrong people. Let me say that again. I've never met a business owner whose advertising failed because they were reaching the wrong people. Advertising fails when people have
2: 1.
1: No knowledge of the offer. The ad is easily ignored.
2: 2.
1: No interest in the offer. The offer is
2: A.
1: Irrelevant or
2: B.
1: Misunderstood.
2: 3.
1: No trust in the offer. The claims made in the ad are not credible. These problems can be solved by
2: 1.
1: Getting the attention of the people with words and phrases that are new, surprising, and different.
2: 2.
1: Offering the people what they want to buy instead of trying to convince them to buy what you'd like to sell.
2: 3.
1: Supporting your claims with examples that agree with the experiences of your prospective customers.
3: But wait a minute, Mr. So-called Wizard of Ads. Your second point was that ads sometimes fail because the people who were reached had no interest in the offer. Because I am an honorable advertising salesperson, I always begin by asking the advertiser, who is your customer? Now, if I can offer this advertiser a higher concentration of those people, isn't that a better value?
1: The foundation of your sales pitch rests on the assumption that an advertiser should be able to articulate their customer profile as a demographic sell. While this premise seems reasonable to both you and the business owner, it's almost never true. Let's put this to the test. I will ask the questions. You will answer them honestly.
2: 1.
1: Do your friends tend to be male or female?
2: 2.
1: Do your friends tend to be under 30, 30 to 44, 45 to 59, or over 60?
2: 3.
1: Do your friends tend to be married or single?
2: 4.
1: Do your friends tend to be Republicans, Democrats, or independents? These questions are perfectly reasonable, but you know in your heart that you have lots of male and female friends of all ages, married and single, and with political affiliations that span the spectrum. Am I right? But all of them bought the same product. You. If you said,
3: my friends tend to be male, 30 to 44, Republican, and married.
1: The truth is that this description likely fits no more than one-third of your friends. Realistically, that number's probably closer to 20 or 25%. Welcome to the world of demographic targeting. There is something deep in each of us that knows there has to be a right customer and that wishes we could find more of these right people. I believe that right customers exist. I do not believe they can be targeted according to income or demographic profile. If you target a demographic cell, it's because you believe in your heart that persons of the same age, sex, and marital status all think alike. Target the right customer through your ad copy. Choose words, phrases, and points of view that will resonate with them. Do this, and you will be amazed at how many different people suddenly become your customer. Next week, I'll tell you how to select your message delivery vehicle. If discussions about advertising bore you, next week's memo will be a good one to skip. Ciao for now. Roy H. Williams.
4: 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Thank you for listening to the Monday Morning Memo. 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
7: Welcome to Possibly, where we take on huge problems like the future of our planet and break them down into small questions with unexpected answers. I'm Megan Hall. Today, we're answering a question from listener Liz Lee. She lives in Warwick, Rhode Island, and wants to know whether she's supposed to separate her paper and plastic recycling.
8: My daughter is one, and she loves to watch the garbage men come and pick up the trash. It's like really fascinating to her. What I noticed was that even though there are green bins and blue bins, and I was diligently separating my plastics and my papers, I was like, they're just dumping it in the same truck.
7: We had Leon Mascotti and Elise Ryan from our Possibly team look into this question. Welcome, Leon and Elise.
9: Hi, Megan.
10: Hello.
7: So, Leon, what's going on with Liz's recycling? Why does her separated recycling get dumped in the same truck?
9: To answer that question, we called Eric Oles.
11: I'm the Public Works Director in Warwick.
9: Eric says that in Rhode Island, all recycling is single stream.
7: Single stream? What's that?
10: That means that when your recycling is picked up by the collection trucks, it gets all mixed up.
9: It's only separated later, once it has reached the Resource Recovery Corporation in Johnston, which is the landfill.
7: Does that mean we don't need to separate our recycling?
10: No, not in Rhode Island. Here's what Eric says.
11: You're not required to separate anywhere in Rhode Island. If it's recyclable, it can go into the same container.
7: All right, but if recycling in Rhode Island is single stream, why does Liz think she should be separating her recycling?
9: There's a backstory. When the recycling program first began, some cities, like Warwick, were required to separate their recycling.
11: They issued two recycling containers. There's a blue bin and the green bins. The blue bins were for glass, aluminum, and the green bins were for paper products.
9: Since Liz has the two bins, that's probably the source of confusion. But now, the recycling plant in Rhode Island has moved to accepting recycling in just one bin.
7: When did that happen?
10: It happened back in 2012.
9: Single stream has been adopted in several states in the U.S., in part because people weren't separating their recycling.
10: But easier doesn't mean better. In fact, in places where they do a good job of separating, recycled items are less likely to be dirty or contaminated and can sell for a better price.
7: So back to Liz's question. Does she need to separate her recycling?
9: No, she doesn't need to worry about that. But Eric says she should think twice about what she puts in her bin.
10: For instance, never put your recycling in plastic bags. They can get caught up in the recycling equipment.
11: Everything in that plastic bag is recyclable, but if they see that plastic bag because the plastic bag itself is not recyclable, they can reject that load.
9: So if you're in Rhode Island, don't bother separating. But make sure you know what is and isn't recyclable. That's the most important thing.
7: Great. Thanks, Leon and Elise. That's it for today. For more information or to ask a question about the way you recycle, use energy, or make any other choice that affects the planet, go to thepublicsradio.org/possibly or subscribe to us wherever you get your podcasts. Possibly is a co-production of the Institute of Brown for Environment and Society, Brown's Climate Solutions Initiative, and the Publix Radio.
12: This is the Business Review from KWBU and Baylor University's Hankamer School of Business. I'm CJ Jackson. Today I'm talking with Dr. Kent Gilbreth, professor of economics at Baylor University's Hankamer School of Business. Spurred by things he's observed in his role as a forensic economist in the courtroom, he recently wrote The Coming Perfect Economic Storm. In the paper, Dr. Gilbreth identifies major trends in the U.S. economy that are converging on our horizon. We've been exploring those trends in a series of segments over the last few weeks. Dr. Gilbreth, let me list some of those major trends that you've identified, and then we'll talk about the last one today. The first is trends in personal and family incomes. The second is trends in labor force participation. The third is a decline in personal saving and increase in personal debt. The fourth, working and retiring, a surprising tax last week. And there's also globalization and job loss. So let's talk about that last item. Globalization and job loss in America.
13: As everyone knows, there has been an enormous growth in international trade in the past 40 years. That's been brought about by increases in the technology for shipping goods by air and by sea in large quantities at low prices, by reductions in tariffs through the World Trade Organization, and by just a general broadening of business horizons. But the topic of interest to me today is the information technology revolution that is taking place and its impact on jobs in America. The expansion of the broad-based broadband internet services, wireless technologies, dramatic improvements in a broad array of other communication technologies, from cell phones to the daily transmittal of thousands of pages of scanned documents to the international transfer of funds, is making possible new types of business that expands opportunities for individuals but is threatening a new category of jobs in the United States. Think about it for a moment. What have you seen? Doctors dictating notes into recording devices in the hall outside an examination room, or having that dictation transcribed overnight by someone in Bangalore and emailed overnight back to the doctor's computers. Attorneys are having background research on legal precedents done by attorneys in Mumbai at a fraction of the cost of having the research done in-house by newly minted recent law school graduates. And who among us has not spoken recently to some helpline wherein somebody named Cindy or Jeff or Mindy, speaking to us from Mahabalipuram in southern India, helped us with our problems on our computers? These jobs, dictating, transcribing, doing research for attorneys, and all the other service sector jobs that have been contributing to the salvation of the American labor force as we've lost manufacturing jobs, are now threatened by globalization. The loss of service sector jobs is a topic that should be very high on the agenda of the U.S. Congress and the next president.
14: 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Dr. Kent Gilbreth is professor of economics at Baylor. 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
19: On today's broadcast, the benchmark Korea Composite Stock Price Index plunges nearly 6%, recording sharp declines for a second consecutive day. At least 18 people are dead and many more remain missing or displaced after a massive earthquake in Japan's Kumamoto Prefecture. And Busan and nearby Yangsan post record high temperatures, while rising sea temperatures along the nation's east coast appear to have driven away some species of dolphins and porpoises. This is KBS World Radio News. I'm Daniel Che. The benchmark Korea Composite Stock Price Index extended its sharp decline for a second consecutive day on Wednesday, plunging nearly 6% and slipping below the 6,000 level. The index shed 360.42 points, or 5.98%, from the previous session to close at 5,663.24. The index opened 1.09% higher at 6,000.

0: been activated for two straight days. The KOSDAQ ended 43.17 points or 6.12% lower at 662.68 following a 7.72% decline the previous day. SK Hynix has announced record-high operating profit and revenue in the second quarter in the wake of the AI-driven semiconductor supercycle. The company said Wednesday its operating profit in the April to June period is estimated to have jumped more than sixfold year-on-year to reach 60.5 trillion won, or around $41.5 billion, with a profit rate of 76%. The quarterly operating profit surpassed the 47.2 trillion won recorded for all of 2025. Revenue between April and June surged 256.8% on-year to 79.3 trillion won, and net profit expanded more than 13-fold to 93.9 trillion won. But the chipmaker missed market estimates, which had projected an operating profit of 63.6 trillion won, leading its shares to fall almost 10%. An earthquake shook Kumamoto Prefecture on the Japanese island of Kyushu on Tuesday afternoon, killing at least 18 people, injuring at least 62, and forcing more than 8,800 to flee their homes as of Wednesday evening. Rescue efforts are ongoing. Meanwhile, South Korean officials held a meeting to review their own disaster manuals after people in this country reported feeling tremors. Eileen Cahill has more.
1: A 7.1 magnitude earthquake caused an explosion at the Aeon Mall near the Japanese city of Kumamoto on Tuesday, collapsing the second floor and trapping people inside. Rescuers were seen searching for survivors trapped beneath the rubble. Speaking to reporters on Wednesday morning, Japanese Prime Minister Sanae Takaichi called the search a race against time. Even now, there are people waiting to be rescued, and this is a race against time. We'll marshal all available resources on the ground to save and rescue as many people as possible. As of Wednesday evening, 18 people have been confirmed dead across the quake-stricken region, and at least 62 are injured, six of them seriously. More than 8,800 people have been displaced. The Japan Meteorological Agency warned on Tuesday that seismic activity would continue in the area for the next few days. Tremors could be felt as far away as the southeastern coast of South Korea, according to the government here, which has received nearly 800 reports from people who felt the earthquake in the island nation. Considering its close geographical proximity, relevant government agencies in South Korea held a meeting with experts and disaster authorities to review the situation and their own emergency protocols. Eileen Cahill, KBS World Radio News.
0: Afternoon high temperatures in Busan and the nearby city of Yangsan, South Gyeongsang Province, set records on Wednesday by climbing to nearly 40 degrees Celsius. According to the Korea Meteorological Administration's minute-by-minute observation records, Yangsan saw the mercury reach 39.9 degrees at 1:53 p.m. and again at 2:30 p.m. It's the highest figure ever recorded since compilation of related statistics for the city began on December 26, 2008. Yangsan posted its previous record just 3 days ago when its afternoon high was 39.3 degrees. Also on Wednesday, Busan saw an afternoon high of 38.6 degrees, the highest figure recorded since modern weather observations began in the city on April 19, 1904. Some species of dolphins and porpoises appear to have vanished from South Korea's east coast, where they could often be seen swimming in past years. Experts say rising ocean temperatures are driving them away and attracting large sharks in their place. Our Bae Ju-yeon has more.
2: The National Institute of Fisheries says Pacific white-sided dolphins and Dall's porpoises were nowhere to be seen during surveys conducted this March and May off the nation's east coast. The marine mammals had made frequent appearances in similar surveys conducted since 2015, and the Institute's researchers blamed the warm ocean water for their disappearance. Dolphins enjoy cool waters with an average temperature of 11.6 degrees Celsius. However, the Institute found that the average temperature of waters off the East Coast between April and June climbed a full 2 degrees between 2015 and

0: 2024 to approximately 17 degrees. As the white-sided dolphins and Dall's porpoises fade from view, sharks are emerging in their place. The EC Fisheries Research Institute under the National Institute of Fisheries says there have been 46 sightings of large sharks along the East Coast so far this year. That's 3.8 times more than the number of large shark sightings in the same period last year. In particular, the warmer waters are attracting shorefin mackerel sharks, blue sharks, and copper sharks, raising red flags for beach safety because those species can harm humans. The researchers say the root cause is rising ocean temperatures resulting from climate change. Surface water temperatures in the seas surrounding the Korean Peninsula have hovered around 28 degrees this summer. According to the Fisheries Institute, that's an increase of more than 1 degree from the average temperature posted over the past 3 decades. Pejong KBS World Radio News.
1: The number of babies born in South Korea in May reached over 23,000, marking the highest figure for the month in 7 years, while the death toll also reached a high due to the early heat wave that hit the country. Data released by the Ministry of Data and Statistics on Wednesday showed 23,160 babies were born in May, up 13.6% from a year earlier. The total fertility rate, which represents the average number of children a woman is expected to have in her lifetime, rose by 0.1 from the same month last year to 0.85. While the increase is a positive sign amid the country's demographic crisis, the rate still remains well below the 2.1 births per woman needed for the population to remain stable. The presidential office of Cheongwa-dae has denied a media report claiming South Korea is considering deploying patrol ships to the Strait of Hormuz. An official at the top office said Wednesday that Cheongwa-dae hasn't heard anything about patrol ships. The official said the government is mulling ways to contribute to efforts to ensure freedom of navigation in the key waterway by comprehensively taking into consideration the Korean Peninsula's defense readiness and domestic legal procedures. The official stressed that such efforts are nothing new. And that's the news from KBS World Radio's News Center in Seoul. This has been Daniel Cha.
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3: Possibility Thinking. The Monday Morning Memo for July 30th, 2012. The mind wants closure. For everything to add up and make sense. For there to be no loopholes, paradoxes, or remainders. Intellect wants to believe that it has the answers, that it sees beyond broken logic, that it is ultimately in control, that there is no force greater than itself. In short, humans want to be their own god, but we are poorly equipped for the job. The study of magical thinking includes the examination of common superstitions, justifications, and self-delusions. Think you don't have any? Think again. The same insanity that allows us to believe in a god who, quote, has everything under control and moving forward according to his perfect plan, end quote, also allows us to believe that the Higgs boson particle is somehow proof that the vast diversity of plant and animal life on this planet is the accidental result of an explosion. God, we are a comic species. Why are you interested in us? This is a question that's been asked for at least 3,000 years. Indeed, David, player of the harp and slayer of Goliath, asks God in the 8th of his Psalms.
4: What is a human being that you think about him? What is a son of man that you take care of him? You made him a little lower than the heavenly beings. You placed on him a crown of glory and honor. You made human beings the rulers over all that your hands have created. You put everything under their control.
3: On a practical level, an understanding of magical thinking, this amazing propensity of humans to jump to ridiculous conclusions and become deeply bonded to them, is the most powerful sales tool on which you will ever lay your hand. Fortunately, our not-quite-sane ability to imagine and believe in the unproven, the unlikely, and the clearly impossible is not just proof of our brokenness. It is also our greatest gift and highest treasure.
4: Magical thinking allows us to see possibilities not indicated by the evidence at hand. Intuition depends upon it. Breakthroughs happen because of it. Undiluted play is at the heart of it. Play. Do you remember it? Stated in the simplest of terms, magical thinking describes potentialities that are not strictly possible, but are believable nonetheless. And these potentialities can be positive or negative. The obvious question is,
5: what is a potentiality?
4: You're a young man who is about to ask the love of your life to marry you. Special circumstances give you the opportunity to buy a diamond engagement ring for a fraction of its true value. The previous owner was a woman who was murdered by her husband. He then fled the country with all of his assets. The ring is being sold by the cemetery that buried the woman. Do you buy the ring and present it to your fiancé as a symbol of your love? Why not? Diamonds and gold are inert. They have no memory and carry no contagion, no karma, no bad juju. You know this in the left hemisphere of your brain, but magical thinking tells you otherwise in your right. Contagion and bad juju are negative potentialities. Sports memorabilia, celebrity autographs, and historical artifacts are valuable due to positive potentialities. When you understand the seductive pathways of magical thinking, you'll be able to write advertising and web copy that causes people to choose you, your company, and your brand above all others, even when it defies common sense. Magical thinking works like magic, allowing the magician to pull rabbits from hats that everyone knows to be empty. Magi. Imagine magic. That's actually a very cool sequence of words when you see them together visually. You can do that by going to MondayMorningMemo.com and looking in the archives for the Monday Memo for July 30th, 2012. I'm Roy H. Williams.
5: Magical thinking is investigated and taught to business people nowhere in the world but Wizard Academy, a business school unlike any other. 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
6: 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Dean Rothbart asks Peter about his popular How to Write workshops and interrogates him about his belief that absolutely everyone can and should improve their writing skills.
5: A note from Indiana Beagle. In the fourth paragraph of today's memo, Wizzo pokes fun at the perfect plan of a god in complete control, and then he takes a shot at all the fuss over the Higgs boson god particle. So what the heck does Wizzo believe? If you really want to know, I'll tell you. Meet me in the rabbit hole. Just go to the Monday Morning Memo for July 30th, 2012. Click on the big picture at the beginning of the memo. That'll take you into
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5: the rabbit hole.
7: Newark.
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9: For Scientific American Science Quickly, I'm Rachel Feltman. Last April, I spent a harrowing hour of my life trying to get tickets to a show at Madison Square Garden in New York City. I walked away with the cortisol levels of someone who'd just been hunted for sport and feeling lucky that I'd only spent like twice what I'd expected to. And sure, that's a pretty typical story these days. But I wasn't trying to snag tickets to see Taylor Swift or Beyonce. I was competing with tens of thousands of people to go watch other people play Dungeons and Dragons.
7: No, I did not think that would happen. I did not think that I would be DMing at Madison Square Garden. How could you imagine of the gall 10 years ago? I'm like walking past Madison Square Garden to hit up another frozen yogurt shop for free samples because I can't afford lunch. I'm like, one day, baby, I'll be in there playing D&D. You count on it. Bet on that. No, I would never have anticipated.
9: That was Brennan Lee Mulligan, a professional dungeon master or DM. That means his job is to facilitate the playing of D&D. Brennan has made a name for himself through his work in actual play, which is an entertainment genre, mostly podcasts, but also streaming shows like his creation Dimension 20 on Dropout TV, where people actually play D&D, and other people just take it in. That might sound bizarre if you're not super familiar with D&D, so I asked Brennan to give us a quick crash course on the game.
7: D&D is, first of all, an acronym, which is short for Dungeons and Dragons. And it is a tabletop role-playing game. So it is a game in which players gather around a table, either virtually or in person, and play the role of heroic adventurers, being led through a series of stories and adventures and encounters by a dungeon master who is running all of the non-player characters, the monsters and allies and enemies that they might meet in their adventures. So it is a way of collaboratively telling a story while also engaging in a game of tactics and strategy and magic and puzzles and problem solving.
9: Quick note here, Dungeons and Dragons is a specific gaming system and one of many tabletop role-playing games. People refer to individual games, as in I'm playing a game of checkers, as campaigns, and they usually play out over many sessions. Some campaigns have been running for years. And you can theoretically play campaigns with all sorts of themes and motifs using the D&D system, from the classic elves and wizards and bards and rogues high fantasy stuff to, say, a story about superpowered animals living in the ruins of a nuclear research facility, which you can find on Dropout TV. But there are also lots of other tabletop role-playing games, some of which are played with dice like D&D but have different mechanics, and some of which are totally different.
7: Tabletop role-playing game is the broad category, of which there are vast and sundry brilliant and incredible, from huge, crunchy sci-fi space adventure games to beautiful, lyrical indie games to everything under the sun in between. There are so many amazing games to play, all of which center again around that tabletop, which is that communal shared experience, and then also the RPG aspect where you're playing some kind of role or character.
9: A lot of the research we're going to talk about today is probably applicable to lots of different tabletop role-playing games, or TTRPGs. But because D&D is far and away the biggest household name in TTRPGs, most studies have focused on that system. And I'll probably say D&D a lot when I could say D&D, and probably lots of other TTRPGs. Because unlike many sessions of Dungeons & Dragons, this episode can't be 5 hours long. Because D&D is designed to feature complex storytelling arcs and offers tons of opportunity for character development, all of which will be unique to a particular campaign, it's basically like improvised theater. So when you pair a talented DM with players who are great actors and improvisers, you end up with a really compelling show. According to Polygon, actual play as we now know it first cropped up on YouTube and Twitch in the early 2010s, and the show Critical Role made a big splash a few years later. Brennan created Dimension 20 for the late internet comedy company College Humor in 2018. But D&D lovers agree that actual play took off in a whole new way, like a selling out MSG kind of way, during COVID lockdowns.
7: What I think the innovation of actual play is it says, here is a high octane, epic fantasy genre fiction story like the ones you grew up loving that is going to be profound and it's going to say things and you will fall in love with these characters. And it will, because of the nature of how it's being played, you will set dress it yourself in your own imagination. You will be able to get lost like you did when you were like reading under a tree as a kid. And It is also going to have this other show, which is a reality show about a group of friends who genuinely love playing together. I said one time, like, imagine being like a groundling at the Globe Theater, and the first time Juliet dies, the other actors on stage go, "Oh shit! We didn't know that was going to happen." You know, like that idea of that other level, which is this reality show. I think that moment during lockdown, when a lot of people wanted storytelling, but also wanted to feel like they had people on their side, didn't want to feel alone.
10: And actually, playing D&D became really popular during the pandemic, too. The game's parent company, which is now owned by Hasbro, reportedly saw a more than 30% jump in D&D-related sales in 2020. Digital tools and platforms designed to help people play the game remotely already existed, and joining a campaign was a great way to socialize with your friends and add some routine back into your life during lockdown. That got a few tabletop-loving scientists thinking. Could they bring their favorite pastime into their research?
11: I was interested in the mental health aspect of playing D&D and how playing impacted players' lives outside of the game as well as while they were playing.
10: That's Orla Walsh, a fourth-year PhD researcher at University College Cork in the south of Ireland. In 2024, she published a study on D&D after interviewing 10 players from Ireland, the UK, and the US. Those players said D&D had a positive influence on their mental health, which tracked with Orla's own experience with the game. She also noticed a trend of players using their D&D characters to explore aspects of their own identities. One of her interviewees said D&D helped them come out to their fellow players.
11: They made a character who was coming out and used that to explore how it would feel to have people react to you coming out, and was able to do that and afterwards say to their friends, "Hey, that was actually real for me. That was actually me coming out." And they found that that really just gave them the tool to do it.
10: She says that another player had just started a new job where she was the only woman, and she felt her confidence waning. She created a super confident, super assertive character, and when things got tough at work, she'd ask herself what that character would do.
11: So they used role-playing as a tool for practicing skills or navigating real-world problems. And for me, that was the standout thing that was maybe unique to role-playing or fantasy role-playing.
10: The world of D&D science is still small, but it's absolutely surged since the pandemic began. Alicia Merrick, a PhD candidate at James Cook University in Australia, published a tabletop study of her own in 2024. Her team recruited 25 community members to play 8-week campaigns.
12: While they were completing this sort of mini campaign, they were filling out surveys that looked at their mental health. And by about the 8-week mark, so when they finished the whole intervention, we saw improvements in all of the scales that we were looking at.
10: A month later, scores from participants who followed up were still generally above baseline, though the researchers saw the biggest impact while the campaign was ongoing. Other studies published in recent years have suggested that TTRPG players are more empathetic than most, and that these games can help people build group cohesion, improve their communication skills, enhance their critical thinking, and explore aspects of their personal identities, including gender and sexuality. I've always been impressed with Brennan's ability to pull really deep emotional issues and profound conversations into his campaigns, so I asked him to tell us a little bit more about that aspect of the game.
7: For me, I often think about things I'm wrestling with. So it's not that I'm going to like a deep and profound point of like psychological pain to like put forth and be like, this is all of your problem now. But instead looking at like, I will find creative fuel in building a character around something that I am struggling with or thinking about or an interesting ethical problem. I played a character called Evan Kelp in a game who was a cursed, haunted wizard who wanted to be heroic. And that struggle between, here's what my innate gifts are like. They are pretty bleak and haunting. Here's what my inner desire is. It is a desire for warmth and closeness, connection and belonging. That struggle will keep being interesting because it's not resolvable. And the parts of that that feel real to me in terms of my own life and being like, I so desperately want to be social and be a part of things and be useful and helpful and constructive. And at times, I don't always feel like I belong. And that is a contradiction. And how do you navigate that? And so that does feel like a personal thing that you can like use games to explore, which is like what art is for me, what storytelling is for me.
10: Some researchers have looked at D&D as a therapy tool for people with autism spectrum disorder and found that the game allows players to practice recognizing social cues, having conversations, and considering other people's points of view. Studies have also suggested that having a character as a buffer helps people with autism spectrum disorder feel more comfortable expressing their feelings. Orla says those findings resonate with her own experience.
11: I just finished a series of co-design sessions with autistic people and with experienced D&D players. Interestingly, I recruited for experienced players and there's only one neurotypical person in that group. There must be something drawing us to the game. I'm autistic myself and I like routine and I find the game does have structure and you have freedom, but you also have a structure that feels safe. And that's something that I find really beneficial and I know others do as well.
10: So what is it about D&D that makes it good for us mentally and emotionally? Orla and Alicia are part of a growing group of researchers who are working on figuring that out. Alicia's PhD project involves a randomized control trial designed to get into the nitty-gritty of D&D's benefits. And Orla is digging into which elements of gameplay are most important for helping players improve their mental health. But the two of them do have some instincts about what's going on.
12: I've spoken with other colleagues, mostly within Australia, and we're all sort of looking at two major theories, looking at self-determination theory, so you know, the idea that we need to be related to others, you need to have autonomy and freedom in your actions, and you need to feel competent in what you're doing. And then the other one is flow theory, so where you're so, you know, focused on the activity that you're doing that you just forget everything that's happening in the real world. But for some people, it is really more beneficial just to take that time away and ingrain yourself in that character's mentality and fight whatever they're going to be fighting.
10: Or maybe D&D just brings together the benefits of lots of different types of hobbies all in one place.
11: One of the people that I interviewed had a really nice description of what it is about D&D that he finds so amazing. He described it as a bee going around to lots of different flowers getting pieces of pollen and said you could have a bunch of different hobbies that you can get different things from. So you could get creative expression from one place, you could get social support from another place. But D&D, as the player described it, was going straight to the honeypot.
10: I also asked Brennan to weigh in on this because, while he might not be a psychologist, he's definitely a D&D expert. And he also plays a really good guidance counselor on TV.
7: Without necessarily going out on a limb and being like, this game will heal you, guaranteed. I think that really what it comes down to is storytelling obviously serves a profound psychological, cultural need. And I say this as, let me be very clear, a like philosophy flavored comedian. You know, like I am not an academic or a doctor by any means, but I'll speak to my own personal experience, which is that, yeah, these games were transformative to my life and my mental health, right? And the way I relate to storytelling is often as a zip file for hard-won lessons and cultural information, for values, for ethics, right? How do we talk about what matters to us in a way that is, forget being persuasive to other people, that is persuasive to us? How do I tell myself what matters to me in a way that makes it cohere into a set of values? Often, I think storytelling, even self to self, is how we do that. And here's like the real beauty of tabletop role-playing games. I am simultaneously audience and storyteller. I am gasping at a choice being made across the table and then able to share my reaction to it. There is an incredible democratization of the values that we encode into a story.
10: While there's still plenty of research to do, therapists are already working on harnessing the potential benefits of D&D for their patients. So-called therapeutic DMs, many of whom are licensed therapists, psychologists, or other mental health professionals, run campaigns meant to help players gain confidence in their social skills, work through anxiety, manage PTSD symptoms, and more. Donnie Youssef, a licensed marriage and family therapist and licensed professional clinical counselor based in California, has been running therapeutic campaigns for a while now. They say that as a longtime player of D&D, they weren't surprised when they found out therapists were using it to help patients.
13: I've heard from so many friends and a lot of groups that I've played with, they're like, yeah, D&D is therapy, right? Even before I went to grad school, I was hearing that kind of like phrase, you know, D&D is therapy. A lot of like the D&D shows that I watch, they kind of talk about that too, that like this is a place to explore these identities and worlds.
10: Donnie runs therapeutic campaigns for a few different groups of patients. They have sessions for community members with mental health conditions that are designed to help with building life skills and managing symptoms. They also run campaigns for trans and gender questioning folks that give them a safe space to explore their identities. Donnie says it's a great opportunity for people to get comfortable engaging with conflict and other unavoidable aspects of the real world. For instance, rolling a nat 1, which, if you don't know, is an absolute disaster, might lead the game in an unexpected direction, but things can still work out okay in the end. That experience may help people learn that adversity can be an opportunity for creativity and sometimes even playfulness. As for how therapeutic D&D works, Donnie says it's really just another modality of group therapy.
13: So the structure of it is we have like an hour of gameplay, and then we have 45 minutes to an hour of debrief processing. If we're doing more of a focus on group skills, then we're doing like, okay, what skills did you notice? I've heard people really explore things in ways that they never thought they would be able to do. Even like, for example, something that comes up a lot is being able to explore conflict within like family dynamics, right? Like being able to create a character that is very reminiscent to your real life experience, and then doing something that you've always wanted to do, which might be coming out to a family member, coming out to a parental figure. And in therapy already, outside of D&D, a therapist sometimes becomes that and say, okay, so what would you like to say to your parent, to your guardian, to your best friend, to your partner, and pretend that I'm that person, right? In D&D, we're just creating a character. The DM creates a character that is like that. And the player kind of role plays and imagines what it would feel like to say what they've been wanting to say. And then the debrief is like, okay, how does that feel? How can you play your character this week, right? How can you embody your character? I mean, we do tons of play therapy with children, right? We're just the same children that we were back then. You know, we need that imagination and that play.
10: Donnie says colleagues outside the tabletop realm have expressed a lot of excitement about their work using D&D. Given the boom in interest and research, it seems likely that clinical uses of tabletop gaming are only going to get more common. If you want to check out D&D therapy for yourself, you can search provider platforms like Psychology Today for group therapy sessions built around tabletop gaming. But you don't necessarily need a clinician's help to enjoy D&D. Even though we're still unpacking all the potential benefits of Dungeons & Dragons, one thing is already very clear. You can turn it into whatever game you need it to be.
7: What tabletop lends itself to is telling the exact story that you and your friends need.
10: So call up a few of your favorite people, get some good snacks, and dive into a campaign of your own. Or go watch or listen to one. It might be just what the doctor ordered. That's all for today's episode. Science Quickly is produced by me, Rachel Feltman, along with Fonda Mwangi, Kelso Harper, Naima Marcy, and Jeff Delvisio. This episode was edited by Alex Zagiara. Shana Posis and Aaron Shattuck fact-check our show. Our theme music was composed by Dominic Smith. Special thanks to Orla Walsh, Alicia Merrick, Donnie Youssef, and Brennan Lee Mulligan for lending us their expertise. And thanks to the folks at Dropout TV for coordinating our chat with Brennan. Subscribe to Scientific American for more up-to-date and in-depth science news. 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

0: Hi, I'm Mayor Rindy, and this is Distillations, extracts from the past, present, and future of chemistry. On today's show, super tasters and how their sensitive taste buds could be an indicator of good health. Also, the art of imitation flavors.
1: The more you look at it, the shakier or wobblier or fuzzier the line between artificial and natural becomes.
0: That's coming up on Distillations.
2: Must show you this. Lickable wallpaper for nursery walls. Lick an orange. It tastes like an orange. Lick a pineapple. It tastes like a pineapple. Go ahead. Try it.
3: Oh. I got a plum.
4: Grandpa, this banana's fantastic. It tastes so real.
2: Try some more. 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The snozzberries taste like snozzberries.
3: Snozzberries? Who ever heard of a snozzberry?
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0: imagination.
1: Synthetic flavors truly are a world of pure imagination. We'll get back to that later in the show. But first, what if your taste receptors could unlock secrets about the rest of your body? In the last decade, the chemists and psychologists who study how we perceive flavor have made remarkable progress connecting the dots between the cells on our tongue and our overall health. Everything from how likely we are to gain weight to the effectiveness of our immune systems. Now some are suggesting that a simple taste test could be the future of diagnostic medicine. Producer Mary Harris signed up as a guinea pig to find out more.
2: I'll give you this, and let's go down to the lab.
3: I came to see Beverly Tepper at Rutgers University because I wanted superpowers. I know I'm not super fast or super strong, but I thought I just might be a super taster.
2: Okay, so what I'm going to do is have you sit in the booth.
3: Tepper leads me to my own personal Skinner box deep in the food sciences building, a cubicle where my only contact with the outside world is a tiny sliding door. And then she hands me a small disc of filter paper and tells me to put it on the tip of my tongue.
4: I'm weirdly nervous.
2: Don't be nervous.
3: That disc of paper is saturated with a chemical called prop. About a quarter of us, the super tasters, will find the chemical unbearably bitter. About a third won't taste a thing.
2: The non-tasters, it tastes like paper. And they're typically looking around the room wondering what everybody else is complaining about. People who are super tasters respond very, very strongly. I've had people tell me that I was trying to poison them. looking at me like, why did you do this to me?
3: Structurally, prop looks a lot like the chemicals that make vegetables like Brussels sprouts and broccoli seem bitter. If my taste receptors sense prop, that means I can also sense bitter foods. But it's not just about bitterness.
2: We can really separate people with respect to their general food preferences. People who are non-tasters of prop tend to perceive other bitter tastes as not as intense. Sweet things as not as sweet. Hot things like chili pepper, not as hot. And the texture of fats, not as strong.
3: When you can't sense flavor, you may be tempted to stimulate your taste receptors by eating more.
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6: This is UN News Today with me, Chalina Dong. The headlines. Early detection of the deadly and rare Ebola strain in DR Congo is critical, says WHO, as new treatment trials get underway. The UN Rights Office urges stronger protections for child safety online. And the UN World Food Program scales up emergency response in South Sudan as catastrophic hunger and malnutrition deepens. 2 weeks into the latest Ebola outbreak, the UN World Health Organization, WHO, has estimated that there are 906 suspected cases of Ebola in the Democratic Republic of the Congo, DRC, including 223 suspected deaths. Since the 15th of May, UN agencies have been supporting both the DRC and neighboring Uganda to contain the outbreak caused by the rare Bundibugyo strain, which spreads through close contact. Anaïs Legand, a WHO technical officer, told reporters in Geneva on Friday.
7: It's a disease that you get when you care for someone. When you care for your husband or your partner or your child or your mother, you get it when you want to help someone who is sick with symptoms. And this is terrible because this disease, to avoid getting it, you have to ask communities not to touch someone they love when they are feeling sick. But this is critical.
6: Based on previous outbreaks, the lethality ranges between 30 and 50%. Early detection and community mobilization remain critical to saving lives, with potential treatment and vaccines still being assessed, WHO said on Friday. For confirmed cases, three candidate therapeutics for treatment have been prioritized for clinical trials, Ms. Legon revealed, while a preventative treatment is also being prioritized for those who have been in contact with confirmed cases. Meanwhile, the UN Human Rights Office is calling on governments and technology companies to do more to protect children online, warning that digital platforms often expose young viewers to risks that threaten their safety, privacy, and well-being. High Commissioner Volker Turk said online harms are not inevitable, but are often the result of platform design choices, including features that encourage excessive use. He stressed that protecting children online is an urgent priority, but cautioned against relying solely on blanket social media bans. His office, OHCHR, has released a new set of guidelines, Getting Children's Safety Online Right, which calls for safer platform design, stronger oversight, greater accountability for tech companies, and better protections. The recommendations also encourage governments to involve children in shaping online safety policies and to ensure that age verification measures do not create new privacy risks. The UN warns that restrictions based only on age may fail to address the underlying features that make platforms unsafe and could push children towards less regulated online spaces. Turning to South Sudan finally, where the World Food Program has scaled up its emergency response in Akobo East, delivering vital food and nutrition assistance to hundreds of thousands of people facing catastrophic hunger and malnutrition. The move follows an uptick in violence in early March, which displaced approximately 142,000 people from Akobo County and surrounding areas. Our hope is to continue to reach people in need. Sustained safety and security of humanitarians and humanitarian cargo is therefore crucial, said Mutinta Chimuka, WFP country director in South Sudan. According to the latest Global Famine Alert System update, parts of Akobo County are experiencing catastrophic levels of hunger, with one of four counties at risk of famine if conditions deteriorate. Meanwhile, severe malnutrition among children under five and breastfeeding mothers is rising sharply. Since launching its emergency response 3 weeks ago, WFP has reached more than 60,000 vulnerable people in Akobo, including more than 15,000 people with emergency food assistance, despite aid operations being hampered by insecurity, infrastructure damage, and the rainy season. Jelena Dong, UN News.
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4: Got fungus on the brain? This is Sandra Tsinglo with the Lowdown on Science. Your brain works because different regions constantly send messages to each other. It doesn't work as well when we're depressed, but psilocybin from certain mushrooms may help by changing which brain pathways grow stronger. At Cornell, Alex Kwan's team studied mice tripping on shrooms. They traced which brain areas sent stronger signals to mood-related regions. Results? Psilocybin didn't just reshuffle brain connections randomly. The pathways in use during the trip were most likely to grow stronger later. And when researchers silenced certain neurons during the trip, connections disappeared. The twist? What the brain is doing during the high may affect changes afterward. Trippy.
8: Welcome to Possibly, where we take on huge problems like the future of our planet and break them down into small questions with unexpected answers. I'm Megan Hall. Did you ever wish you could wave a wand and get rid of all those pesky mosquitoes, especially the ones that spread serious diseases like Zika, Triple E, and malaria? Some scientists think they have a solution. We had Lucy Jones and Fatima Hussein from our Possibly team look into this. Welcome, Lucy and Fatima.
9: Hi, Megan.
10: Hello.
8: So how are scientists trying to get rid of these mosquitoes?
9: To find out, we talked to Kara Fickrig, a PhD candidate in the entomology department at Cornell University. She says scientists are creating genetically modified mosquitoes. They're all male, and they're designed to create babies that can't reproduce.
11: And their whole purpose is to mate with a female, trick her into mating with him, so then none of her offspring are going to survive.
10: And the hope is that this makes those mosquito populations go way down.
8: Would this just get rid of mosquitoes entirely?
9: Not quite. Scientists are actually only trying to kill a very small group of mosquitoes, the ones that feed on human blood and can spread disease.
8: I didn't know there were any other kinds.
10: Actually, Megan, there are thousands of species worldwide. Kara says they're targeting a particular species of mosquito called Aedes aegypti, which are most common in urban areas.
11: These mosquitoes breed almost exclusively in human-made containers, so it could be terracotta pots, tires, pieces of garbage in your backyard. They breed in these little pockets of water.
8: I have to be honest here. This sounds a little scary, like the start of a bad science fiction movie. How do we know that things won't go terribly wrong?
9: Yeah, of course. Using genetically modified mosquitoes is not risk-free.
10: Female mosquitoes could develop a resistance to the lethal gene in those genetically modified males. Or mosquito populations could intermix and share new genes that change how they interact or what kind of offspring they produce.
9: There is a lot we just don't know. But Kara thinks genetically modified mosquitoes could save lives if they're tested and regulated carefully.
11: So the ones who transmit the most disease feed predominantly on humans. They live around human habitats. And so they're not really interconnected with a bigger ecosystem the way you might expect. And there's currently no strong sign that we would mess anything up by doing this.
9: Knocking out harmful mosquitoes this way would also reduce our reliance on insecticides, which are those chemicals we use to kill mosquitoes.
10: Kara also says we've been using insecticides so much that many mosquitoes have actually mutated to be resistant to them, so we're already dealing with modified insects.
9: Mosquito-borne diseases kill almost 1 million people per year. They are by far the deadliest animals for humans, so it's an issue that deserves careful consideration.
10: And as climate change helps mosquitoes spread to places that used to be less tropical, this issue will only affect more people.
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12: Sassy! Sassy!
0: This week's episode, Bobcat in the Cave.
12: Gosh, Johnny, playing in the cave sure is neat.
13: Oh boy, a kitty cat.
12: Sassy, the kitty cat's yelling. What, Sassy? It's not a kitty, it's a bobcat? Speaking of cats, you like to stress the importance of adopting cats from animal shelters? Over 5 million cats go into animal shelters every year? And with millions of healthy cats to choose from, it's a shame more people don't adopt from shelters?
13: This bobcat's heavy. Help, Sassy!
12: Why bother? We'll just get into more trouble tomorrow?
13: What's that supposed to mean?
12: Oh, nuts.
0: Sassy is brought to you by the Ad Council and the ShelterPetProject.org. Remember, adopt.
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16: Up in the north of England, they say, where there's muck, there's brass. In other words, there's money to be made from getting your hands dirty. The tetracycline family of drugs was discovered by people who did just that, not least a pensioned-off university professor. As an antibiotic active against deadly bacterial infections, penicillin revolutionised medicine, and it was produced in bulk to treat wounded soldiers in World War II. After the war was over, scientists were free to look for other antibiotics, and pharmaceutical companies were keen to find another wonder drug. In 1943, a distinguished plant pathologist named Benjamin Duggar had to retire from his post at the University of Wisconsin. He was 70 after all. But he was a very active 70-year-old and at once accepted a consultancy with a chemical company in New York. In his case, consultant meant being at the lab bench. Duggar was an expert on saw fungi. He knew that penicillin was produced by a fungus, and he also knew that there were thousands of different fungi in soil. So he set out to collect soil samples from wherever he travelled. His assistants then screened them for antibacterial agents, which fungi produce to help them have an edge over their competitors. In 1945, Duggar's team found a fungus in a sample of Missouri soil that produced a golden yellow antibiotic. The antibiotic was therefore called oleomycin, from aureus, the Latin for gold, and myces, the Latin for fungus. And the fungus which made it was logically called Streptomyces aureofaciens. Oleomycin was put on the market in 1948. It was the first of the family of tetracyclines, so called because the molecules contain four rings connected together. Because it also contains one chlorine atom, oreomycin is usually called chlorotetracycline. Other members of the tetracycline family were soon discovered. In 1949, scientists working for Pfizer isolated oxytetracycline from soil at their Indiana factory, and it became known as the drug terramycin. Tetracycline itself was first isolated in 1953. The tetracyclines became widely used. They had some advantages over penicillins. For one thing, they were active against both gram-positive and gram-negative bacteria, whilst penicillin only worked on gram-positive bacteria. They could also be taken orally, which was not possible with the penicillins on the market then. Tetracyclines work by interfering with the way that bacteria make proteins. Their wide use extended to putting them into the feed of animals, like pigs and chicken, which not only prevented disease, but actually promoted growth of the animals. Unfortunately, this has contributed to the rise of strains of bacteria resistant to tetracyclines. On a more positive note, there was evidence that using tetracyclines in combination with other drugs may enhance their antibacterial effect and get around the problem of resistance. Some tetracyclines are still in regular use, and new ones are continually being made using a procedure known as semisynthesis. Here, a natural molecule provides the tetracycline core, which can then be manipulated by the synthetic chemist. This saves many costly steps. One of these synthetic tetracyclines, named tigecycline, is active against MRSA and came into clinical use in 2005. The best-known tetracycline is probably doxycycline. It is active against numerous diseases, including bubonic plague and Lyme disease. In the aftermath of the attacks upon the Twin Towers in New York in September 2001, a number of letters containing anthrax were sent through the American postal system. Doxycycline was found to be a cheap and effective treatment for anthrax, with 10,000 people in the Washington, D.C. area alone taking it. The most surprising thing about the tetracyclines is that tetracycline itself was used as an antibiotic 1,500 years ago by people who were quite unaware of it. 30 years ago, George Armilagos, an American anthropologist based at Emory University, was examining ancient human bones from Nubia, the area we now know as the Sudan. He found that when they were exposed to ultraviolet light, they gave out a strong yellow-green fluorescence, characteristic of tetracycline. Later, tetracycline molecules were detected in the bones by mass spectroscopy. The tetracycline content was found to be the result of regular intake, even by very small children. The source is believed to be ancient Nubian beer, a fermented gruel very different from present-day beers. The grain being used to make the beer was stored in mud bins under conditions where Streptomyces soil bacteria could flourish and make tetracycline. The consequence of this was that these people were very healthy, as examination of their bones showed that they were free from infections. In spite of the old advertising claims that Guinness is good for you, we generally don't think of beers being good for you nowadays. But beer, and the tetracyclines they contained, were definitely good for the ancient Nubians.
15: So beer and bacteria, the key to a healthy lifestyle? That was Birmingham University's Simon Cotton with the antibacterial chemistry of tetracycline. Now, next week, a compound linking an eclectic range of products.
17: What do skin creams, pretzels and fertilisers have in common? They're all uses for urea, the first molecule from a living organism to be synthesised in a lab. The honour for this achievement goes to Friedrich Wöhler, who synthesised urea in Berlin in 1828 by reacting silver cyanate and ammonium chloride. As often happens in these stories, Wöhler never intended to make urea, but was actually trying to make ammonium cyanate.
15: And to find out more about this accidental discovery of urea and the role of this compound in both our bodies and industry today, join Ian Le Guillou in next week's Chemistry in Its Element. Until then, thank you for listening. I'm Meera Senthilingam.
14: 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There are more compounds that count on our website at chemistryworld.org/compounds.
18: Hi, my name is Ken Chisholm. I'm the director of the Science Working Group at Radio Newark. 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
15: This week, a poisonous compound, which has proven popular amongst writers of murder mysteries. Taking us into this world of cloaks and daggers is Simon Cotton.
19: It isn't strychnine, is it? Says one of the characters in The Mysterious Affair at Stiles, Agatha Christie's first published novel. But of course it is. And of course, Hercule Poirot duly solves the mystery of the murder of Emily Inglethorpe. Agatha Christie wrote 80 detective novels and became known as the Queen of Crime. She was one of many writers to use the extreme toxicity of this molecule. Poison has often masked its bitter taste with alcoholic drinks, coffee or hot chocolate, and there were several famous 19th century murderers who had recourse to it, notably two doctors, William Palmer of Rugeley and Thomas Neal Cream, the Lambeth poisoner. The symptoms of strychnine poisoning are unmistakable. The patient has violent convulsions and contortions, notably arching of the back, while the jaw muscles can contract, leaving the victim with a fixed grin. Arthur Conan Doyle described the symptoms of strychnine poisoning in his Sherlock Holmes mystery, The Sign of the Four. By the table, in the wooden armchair, the master of the house was seated all in a heap, with his head sunk upon his left shoulder, and that ghastly, inscrutable smile upon his face. He was stiff and cold, and had clearly been dead many hours. It seemed to me that not only his features, but all his limbs were twisted and turned in the most fantastic fashion. No wonder that novelists and scriptwriters need little excuse to bring strychnine into their plots. Alfred Hitchcock has Norman Bates use strychnine to kill his mother and her lover in Psycho. It is so poisonous that strychnine was used for years to get rid of rodents and birds. But in September 2006, the EU banned its use for killing moles as it causes them unnecessary suffering. Strychnine operates by blocking a glycine receptor that stops motor nerves in the spinal cord from operating normally. It heightens sensitivity to stimuli, resulting in excessive muscular contractions. Death is the result of either suffocation by paralysis of breathing or of exhaustion from continuous convulsions. Strychnine does not cross the blood-brain barrier, so the victim remains conscious.

0: doctors would use tiny amounts of strychnine as a stimulant. It even became the first ever performance-enhancing drug in sport. At the 1904 Olympic Games in St. Louis, the first competitor to cross the line in the marathon race was an American named Fred Laws. He was disqualified, as he had completed half the course sitting in the car. Second to finish was an English-born American named Thomas Hicks. He had been struggling halfway round the course, so his trainer gave him a stiff brandy and also an injection of strychnine. This perked Hicks up, but he needed another injection 4 miles from the finishing tape. He survived to win, though the strychnine nearly killed him. He turned his back on athletics and lived to 88. Strychnine was first isolated by ethyl extraction from the beans of Strychnos ignatii in 1818 by Pierre Pelletier and Joseph Caventou, the same French scientists who isolated quinine. Chemists argued over its structure for years, and it was eventually determined by Sir Robert Robinson in 1952, who remarked, "For its molecular size, it's the most complex substance known." Its synthesis has tantalised chemists for many years, presenting the American master of synthesis, Robert Burns Woodward, with one of his greatest challenges, before he reported its total synthesis in 1954. Even today, chemists have competed to find ways of making strychnine in the fewest steps possible, or else by mimicking nature in creating a common core that can be used as a source of several different molecules. Woodward himself recognised the evocative power of this humble alkaloid, remarking in 1955, "Certain is it that it has no competitor as the lethal weapon of choice in the literalist sphere. Good old strychnine. Where would crime writers be without it?"
1: Possibly left stumped and forced to write another genre. That was Birmingham University's Simon Cotton with the dark, toxic chemistry of strychnine. Now, next week, more mystery, but about the workings of our nervous system.
2: The question that began to plague the neuroscientific community was this. Assuming that these gaps, these so-called synapses, did in fact exist, how did nerve impulses get across them? How did they jump from one neuron to the next? In the 19th century, German physiologist Émile Dubois-Raymond had put forward the idea that the transmissions were either electrical or chemical. But for decades, no one could establish which.
1: Well, as this series is about chemical compounds, I'm sure you can figure out which it was. But to find out the actual chemistry of the compound acetylcholine and its important role as a neurotransmitter, join Hayley Birch in next week's Chemistry in Its Element. Until then, thank you for listening. I'm Meera Senthilingam.
3: Chemistry in Its Element comes to you from Chemistry World, the magazine of the Royal Society of Chemistry, and is produced by thenakedscientists.com. There are more compounds that count on our website at chemistryworld.org/compounds.
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8: Now the news. I'm Shane Bigham. By 2030, China aims to reduce carbon dioxide emissions per unit of GDP by 17% from 2025 levels. A national climate change plan outlines key goals for the 15th five-year plan period. The country will seek to build a voluntary greenhouse gas emission reduction trading market. To enhance climate resilience, the plan calls for climate risk assessments and stronger responses to extreme weather and climate events. China aims to raise the share of non-fossil energy in total energy consumption to 25%. By 2030. New generation information technology now accounts for nearly 17%

0: of China's total valid invention patents, the country's top intellectual property regulator. So this includes artificial intelligence, internet, cloud computing, and big data. As of the end of June, the country had over 2.3 million high-value invention patents, meaning they hold patent family rights abroad and enjoy a maintenance term exceeding 10 years. Strategic emerging industry patents make up over 70% of China's total high-value invention patents. Deputy Commissioner Rui Wenbiao has pledged even stronger policy support.
1: In the 15 five-year period that starts this year, we will adjust the patent rules to better nurture innovation in key economic sectors, supporting high-quality growth and high-level opening up of the country. We will focus on increasing the number of high-value invention patents, especially those related to artificial intelligence, big data, and other cutting-edge technologies. The patent rule should also help coordinate development between key economic zones such as the Greater Bay Area, the Yangtze River Delta, and the Beijing-Tianjin-Hebei region.
0: Hong Kong will set up China's first National Manufacturing Innovation Center outside the Chinese mainland. The center aims to facilitate breakthroughs in key technologies and advance the commercialization of technological achievements. A senior official with the Hong Kong Special Administrative Region says the initiative will align with the national planning priorities for technologies and industries. It'll leverage the unique advantages of Hong Kong's existing semiconductor ecosystem. The total import and export value of Yiwu, known as the world's supermarket, reached over 486 billion yuan in the first half of the year, up 20%. Most of that was exports, which hit a record high of 420 billion yuan. Local market vendors have capitalized on global sporting events, such as the 2026 FIFA World Cup, driving a sustained increase in exports of sporting goods. On the import side, the city in Zhejiang Province is buying more consumer goods from around the world. Iran has ruled out Oman's proposal for joint management of the Strait of Hormuz, denting hopes of a diplomatic breakthrough in the critical waterway. Muscat's proposal is modeled on the Strait of Malacca, which is jointly administered by Singapore, Malaysia, and Indonesia. Elsewhere, Saudi Arabia has joined the U.S. in carrying out strikes across Iraq against Iraqi militias. U.S. CENTCOM says the strikes were against militant groups responsible for attacking U.S. forces and Saudi infrastructure under Iran's directive. The Iraqi Popular Mobilization Force says the attacks have killed at least 20 of its members. Earlier, Iran fired missiles at a U.S. base in Jordan in a surprise attack. The Jordanian army says it intercepted all of the missiles. The head of the EU's Emergency Response Center says Greece, Italy, and Central Europe are set to face heightened wildfire risk in the coming weeks. Maria Zuber said the ongoing heat wave will make the next few days very difficult in France, but that other countries should prepare as well for potential disasters. Europe suffered its worst wildfire season on record last year, with more than a million hectares of land burned. Zuber said Europe's fire situation this year so far is similar. The EU Center coordinates the deployment of aircraft and firefighters to countries that request emergency support. It has sent 7 planes and 4 helicopters to France and 6 planes and 3 ground forest firefighting teams to Spain. German auto plant BMW plans to cut around 8,000 jobs worldwide from October this year until the end of 2027 in a cost-cutting drive. BMW expects the restructuring to result in around €1 billion in one-off costs, including voluntary severance payments for employees in non-production roles in Germany. German press agency DPA reported that the cuts reflect BMW's scaling back spending after years of heavy investment in its electric vehicle range. BMW is the latest of Germany's major carmakers to announce job cuts, following similar moves by Volkswagen and Mercedes-Benz. That's the news. I'm Shane Bigham.
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0: You know all about the birds and the bees, but here's what your parents might not have told you about bees. Some bees are odd birds.
1: Most animals reproduce sexually. Their survival requires genes from both males and females. As we've heard, the resulting gene shuffling allows animals to quickly adapt to new urban environments, for example. But some species thrive by way of asexual reproduction. Ants, bees, wasps, fish, and even birds have spawned offspring with so-called virgin births.
0: Now scientists have identified the genes that let female Cape bees, an isolated population of honeybee in South Africa, reproduce without males. In most bee colonies, sexual reproduction between the queen bee and her devoted male drones is the norm. The female worker bees are infertile.
1: But in times of stress, the female worker bees in this unique population of bees can reproduce. No males or queen is required. Evolutionary biologist Matthew Webster led the team that sequenced the Cape bee's genome. We reached him at the Department of Medical Biotechnology and Microbiology at Uppsala University in Sweden.
2: In this population of bees that's found in the very south of South Africa, normally they reproduce sexually. But when the queen of the colony dies or is missing, then the worker bees will take over. And that's when they're able to reproduce asexually. The worker bees are able to lay eggs which will become new worker bees.
0: But why can't they just make a new queen bee? I mean, what's gone wrong with that process?
2: Normally that's what they would do, but in these bees, the workers are a bit more selfish and they want to make eggs for themselves and produce new offspring from their own DNA. Another thing that they're able to do is that worker bees of this subspecies are able to invade the colonies of other honeybees. And what they do then is to lay eggs in other honeybees' colonies and then take over their colonies as well. And this is a behavior that's called social parasitism.
0: Well, that's kind of interesting, but what does that have to do with the fact that they can reproduce asexually? How does that ability give them an advantage in, if you will, invading and taking over somebody else's nest?
2: Well, that's because normally the worker bees are all sterile, so they're not able to reproduce at all, so they don't normally lay eggs, and that when they lay eggs, they produce new worker bees.
0: So it sounds to me that asexual reproduction not only avoids all the social indelicacies of sex, but it actually gives them an advantage in being able to spread out. I mean, that might be a good strategy for a species.
2: Yeah, so it is a good strategy for these Cape bees. They are able to spread out. The disadvantage of that kind of reproduction is that you don't reshuffle your genes, so you don't generate new genetic variation, which is the main advantage of sexual reproduction. And that's why sexual reproduction is so common among the animal kingdom.
0: So I would think that the whole species would suddenly develop so many defects that you'd go extinct. But these South African bees don't seem to have that problem.
2: Well, when they reproduce asexually, then the colonies they produce will probably suffer from that problem. So they do also reproduce sexually at other times as well.
0: Explain to me how this actually works. I mean, normally you have an egg and a sperm and, you know, two different sets of DNA that come together and produce the DNA for a new organism. How do these worker bees manage to replace sperm with something else?
2: Yeah, that's actually very interesting. So normally when an egg is produced by a female, which could be a human or it could be a bee, what happens is that a cell divides into four different nuclei or four different cell nuclei, and only one of those will become the egg. That's the way it works in humans, as well as normally in bees. What happens in this case is two of those products will fuse together to produce an egg which has the full set of DNA. So normally an egg contains one of each pair of chromosomes, but in this case you get a fusion of two different nuclei, which will become an egg with a pair of each chromosomes. So what you could say is that it's quite similar to them fertilizing themselves.
0: But they do this because the queen has died, right? I mean, that means that they're smart enough to know that.
2: Yeah, either because the queen has died or because they invade another colony and they lay their eggs in another colony.
0: Now, Matt, your team there in Sweden has sequenced the genome of this bee and compared it with that of other sexually reproducing bees and found some striking differences in the genome. What did you find?
2: Yeah, that's right. So normally when we look all across the genome, there's very little difference between these bees and the ones that live by and don't reproduce in this way. But we found a few different parts of the genome where there are really big differences. And these probably pinpoint the genes which are important in all of the different things that are different between these bees and normally reproducing bees. So what we can do is to look in these regions and try to understand what the genes there are doing and how they might affect these behaviors.
0: I take it that that's still one of the big unresolved questions here, is exactly why this behavior has developed. What big advantage does it offer other than the fact that, you know, you get somebody else's nest?
2: Yeah, exactly. We don't really know how it evolved, and we don't know why it's restricted to just this part of South Africa. You might expect that that behavior, because they invade other bees' hives, would probably spread further across the world, but it seems to have been stable for thousands of years, so there doesn't seem to be a risk of that.
0: Well, finally then, Matthew, if some species can reproduce asexually, and, you know, that might not be good news in humans, it would be the demise, I suppose, of Match.com and other such sites. But really, from a biological perspective, there are great advantages to sex, right?
2: Yes, exactly. And there are very large costs to sexual reproduction, which are related to the cost of having males, which, if you think about it, are quite useless, because it's only the females that give birth. And an asexual reproducing species would be able to produce offspring and expand in numbers much faster than a sexually reproducing one. But it's clear that there must be very large advantages to reproducing sexually, because we're able to shuffle up our genes, make new combinations, and generate more genetic variation.
0: This is not a biological accident. This is an optimization.
2: Exactly.
0: Matthew Webster, thank you so very much for speaking with us.
2: Thank you.
1: Matthew Webster is an evolutionary biologist at Uppsala University in Sweden.
0: Bees are one of the many animal groups that can reproduce without males. Could human females one day join that list? Well, I joked there at the end of the conversation with Matt about the effects on dating sites like Match.com, but actually, human asexual reproduction could be a possible outcome of the steady advance of reproductive biotechnology. However, the real drivers for that technology are otherwise.
1: A world with fewer diseases, where hereditary diseases are totally eliminated, where people are healthier, everyone is pretty good looking, and baldness is inherited only in the sense that you might shave your head with a razor passed down by your father.
0: Hank Greeley, a law professor and ethicist at Stanford University who specializes in the ethical, legal, and social implications of biomedical technologies, sees a number of trends in health, behavior, and appearance that will be the consequence of a radical behavioral change to come, summed up by the title of his book, The End of Sex.
1: Okay, quickly, before we discuss what's going to end, let's find out from Dr. Greeley what people will continue to do. Humans will still have sex.
3: I think they will enthusiastically and frequently, just not very often to make babies.
1: And sperm and egg will still be involved in some way.
3: I think for almost all human reproduction, yes. But I do believe within 20 to 40 years, most people who have good health coverage all over the world will make their babies in a lab, in a clinic, rather than in bed or in the backseat of a car.
0: And in that way, sex, for reproductive purposes, will end. Now, it might go without saying that this would be a huge departure from millions of years of creating offspring the old-fashioned way, with the occasional help from some come-hither looks, flowers, a cheap bottle of wine, except that this new technology will be a modification of a technique that's already 25 years old. It's called pre-implantation genetic diagnosis.
1: Pre-implantation genetic diagnosis, or PGD, is a technique used today, along with in vitro fertilization, or IVF. Sperm and egg are combined in a dish in the lab. A few cells are taken from a several-day-old embryo and given genetic tests. Based on those results, the parents can decide whether to turn that embryo into a baby.
0: Dr. Greeley says the process will become easier and cheaper, and in the future, EZPGD will make reproducing in a lab more popular than doing it under the covers. In the coming decades, couples will give up sex to reproduce in order to gain greater control over the genetic makeup of their child.
3: So right now, there are really three or four different reasons people do PGD. One is to try to find out which embryo is carrying the genes, the genetic variations for a genetic disease that the parents want to avoid. You can also use it to look at the embryo's immune system, and people have done this to make so-called savior sibs who can provide bone marrow or cord blood for a sick older sibling. Or the easiest thing to do is look to see whether there's a Y chromosome or not, whether it's going to be a boy or going to be a girl. So those are the main reasons people use PGD right now. The change that I see in easy PGD is instead of looking at one or a handful of genes, through whole genome sequencing, we'll get the entire genome of each of those embryos and be able to tell the parents anything that genetics can tell them.
1: So instead of zeroing in on the genes for particular traits or more likely particular heritable diseases, you will be looking at the entire genome. And part of that is because our ability to sequence genomes is much faster. We can do it more quickly, and the cost has come down enormously.
3: Yeah, it's really a remarkable story. In 2003, the first human genome cost somewhere around $500 million. Recently, here in Mountain View, there was a company that was selling them for about $2,000 a genome. So the price has come down. It will continue to come down, and I'm pretty darn sure that price is going to get not zero, but a lot lower than $1,000 a genome.
1: Well, as you said, the purpose of PGD will change in the future. So it will also include scanning for terrible diseases. But as you said, it will allow a couple to choose the character traits that they want for their child. It sounds like we'll be creating a personalized embryonic genome for your baby?
3: Yeah, well, there's a subtle but important difference here between embryo selection, which is what I mainly talk about in the book, and designer babies or embryo editing. So it's not designer babies in that the two people involved can only get what they have to give. Their children can only have the genetic variations they carry. And it's trickier than that, too, because we got 23,000 genes. If you make 100 embryos, you're not going to get the full variety of the possibilities that two people could bring. So it won't be the perfect embryo genetically, even if you could define such a thing. It won't even be the best embryo that those two people can make. But it might be the one they most prefer from the number they make, which for the purposes of the book, I say, in liking round numbers, 100 embryos. So you might get the one you like best out of those 100, but it might not be the one you'd like best in the universe.
1: Well, coming back to easy PGD then, so a couple is in a laboratory, let's say, having one of the cells sequenced. And now, can you just take us through what the next step is going to be? How will they go about picking the attributes that they want for their child? And what are the different categories that will be offered to them?
3: Sure. I think in some ways that's going to be the hardest part of the entire thing, for a couple to figure out which embryo they want. And I see the information falling into five big categories. One is nasty, early-onset, bad genetic diseases, things like Tay-Sachs disease or trisomy 13. Happily, those are all relatively rare, but if you take 6,000 rare diseases, you get about a 1 to 2% chance of having a child with one of them. Those we can almost completely rule out by using easy PGD, and I think that's what parents will be most attracted to. So category 2 is other diseases. A higher than normal risk of breast cancer or Alzheimer's disease. A third category is cosmetics. Hair color, eye color, skin color, likely height, nose shape, hair type, male pattern baldness, whether you're lucky enough like me to get hair that turned white early. All that we know that all these things have strong genetic associations. We don't know them yet, but as all this gets cheaper, we will find them. And so some parents might want to know about those cosmetic traits.
1: So they might want to have a child who will keep their hair, or their hair will not turn gray at the age of 40 or whatever it may be.
3: Well, if they're smart, they'll want one whose hair turns white at the age of 40.
1: But, okay. But, you know, the point is it could be that specific.
3: Sure. And for some of these things, it may be, well, we can't tell you for sure, but we can tell you there's an 80% chance. For others, it will be certain. I don't think very many parents are going to do this in order to get a blonde kid or a kid with brown eyes. But if other things are about equal, if the disease risks are about equal, I can imagine parents using it as a tiebreaker. The fourth is more intriguing but less promising, and that's behavioral traits. I think parents will care often about those: math ability, sports ability, music ability, personality type. We know that these have genetic associations, but we also know they're really complicated. So we know all sorts of genes which in certain variations give people very low intelligence. We don't know anything about higher than average intelligence. And even in 20 to 40 years, I think we won't know much. So I think it's an empirical question, but I think the best we're likely to do is say this embryo has a 60% chance of being in the top half, or a 13% chance of being in the top 10%, which means it has an 87% chance of not being in the top 10%.
1: Top half or top 10% of just human intelligence or?
3: Intelligence, music ability, sports ability. You know, anybody who tells you this embryo is going to get a 1550 on its two-part SAT is lying. But for a whole bunch of behavioral traits, there are genetic associations. And then the last and the easiest one genetically is boy or girl. And some parents will care about that, and some parents won't.
1: Does this make you uneasy? It is making me uneasy. The idea that we will sit down, or couples in the future will sit down and check off the boxes of the sort of child that they want.
3: So, again, this isn't designing. It isn't picking your baby, figuring out what goes on your burger.
1: But you are picking your baby.
3: Well, you're not checking off boxes. You're looking at 100 embryos and saying which one you like best.
1: That doesn't make you uneasy?
3: Sure, it does. But it makes me a little less uneasy than being able to actually design them. You're taking something that is a random combination of two people's genetic variations and picking the one you like best out of it. It's still concerning, which is why the last third of the book is all about the issues we should worry about. But on the other hand, it doesn't trouble me that deeply. I'm a parent. My kids, happily, are 24 and 27 and healthy. And I did all sorts of things. My wife and I tried very hard to mold them when they were young. How is it different between what you do to an infant or a toddler to try to make them grow up to be a civilized human being versus choosing various genetic sequences? Is it different giving them a vaccination than choosing an embryo that is less likely to get a disease? I am not sure there's a very significant difference there.

0: Next, we've only begun to address the questions this new technology raises. Our conversation with Hank Greeley continues as we outline some of the ethical considerations around this strange new world of human reproduction.
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1: Today is July 29th. Let's take a look back at today in rock and roll history. 1959, the Isley Brothers record their second single, Shout. You know you

1963. Following a four-year layoff, the Newport Folk Festival was reactivated. The shows featured performances by Bob Dylan, Pete Seeger, Joan Baez, and Peter, Paul, and Mary.

1967, an edited version of The Doors' Light My Fire reaches number one in the U.S. Eventually, many radio stations would start playing the full 6-minute and 50-second album cut.

Two rock and roll birthdays on this date. Singer and guitarist in the E Street Band, Patti Scialfa, born in 1956, and Rush singer and bassist, Geddy Lee, born in 1953. And that's a look back at July 29th, today in rock and roll history.

0: At the tone, we've reached the top of the hour. 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
1: Hi, this is Dave Zanotti. Thanks for joining us today on the Public Square. You know, we've been at this a long time, and we're grateful to have the privilege. I listened back to some of the earliest tapes of this broadcast, and yes, they exist on cassette tape. And then we moved to digital. And even at that, you still had a disc. And now, of course, everything is electronic sound files. And by God's grace, we're talking to a lot more people than we ever thought we'd even have a chance to. And we're very happy about that. I'll tell you something we're really, really thankful for is the ability to log on at thepublicsquare.com and gain access to a library of these broadcasts with some simply amazing guests that come and visit and share with us and think together with us and talk together. You'd be amazed. 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You'll find some leading comedians like Michael Jr. You'll find Laura Hillenbrand, author of the book Unbroken, which began the whole Louis Zamperini story here in our country. You'll find people like Alan and Lisa Robertson and Daryl and Stevie Waltrip, and stories of Americans and people all around the world who care about good government, who care about a true concept of principle in our civic government, whose life stories are a struggle on how they walk out their faith in a real world with real answers. All those people come and join us on a regular basis on the Public Square. 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This is a nonprofit effort. We could do so much more if we had more revenue. And sometimes we don't have it, but I'll tell you what we do have. We have your voice. And when you share this program with someone else, it makes a tremendous difference. 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
2: Profile America, Thursday, July 29th. 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At the end of July 1893, a Denver restaurant owner and health food enthusiast, Henry Perkey, patented a machine for making shredded wheat. After sales success around Denver in 1901, he built an ultra-modern plant at Niagara Falls to make his shredded wheat. Called the Palace of Light, the workforce of 1,000 was well-treated for the time and was allowed to use the factory's wash facilities for bathing and showering. 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There are 85 cereal manufacturing establishments nationwide, employing 13,000 workers. 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
4: This Christmas week, this is Staccato from the Second Street Dreams Audio Network. I'm Judlin Gibson. The poem about the Christmas letter your friends and relatives like to send. Wherever you are when you receive this letter, I write to say we are still ourselves in the same place and hope you are the same. The dead have died, as you know, and will never get better. And the children are boys and girls of their several ages and names. So in closing, I send you our love and hope to hear from you soon. There is never a time like the present. It lasts forever. Wherever you are, as ever, I remain. The Christmas Letter by John N. Morris. And were you this child the day after Christmas? A BB gun, a model plane, a basketball, electric train, a bicycle, a cowboy hat, a comic book, a baseball bat, a deck of cards, a science kit, a racing car, a catcher's mitt. So that's my list of everything that Santa Claus forgot to bring. December 26th by Ken Nesbitt with Aaron Copland's Hoedown from his ballet Rodeo. So this week, this Christmas week, hug and kiss those loved ones you haven't seen in you don't know how long. That's Staccato. I'm Judlin Gibson on Radio Newark.
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6: Welcome to A Cup of Health with CDC, a weekly feature of the MMWR, the Morbidity and Mortality Weekly Report. I'm your host, Dr. Robert Gaines. Many people don't have their eyes checked until they have trouble seeing. As a result, millions of Americans have undiagnosed problems with their eyes. Dr. Jinsi Zhang is a researcher with CDC's National Center for Chronic Disease Prevention and Health Promotion. He's joining us today to discuss the importance of having regular eye exams. Welcome to the show, Jinsi.
7: Thanks, Bob.
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7: 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All these can be easily corrected with glasses or contact lenses. Other vision problems could be related to more serious eye diseases, such as cataracts, macular degeneration, glaucoma, and diabetic retinopathy. They will lead to loss of vision, even blindness, if not detected and treated early.
6: Do vision problems occur mostly in older persons?
7: Vision problems affect people at any age. However, older people have a greater chance of developing vision problems and eye diseases. Some vision problems are a normal part of aging, like having trouble reading small print in a newspaper. And those can be corrected with glasses. However, many serious vision problems are caused by age-related eye disease, such as cataract, glaucoma, macular degeneration, and diabetic retinopathy, which occur most often after the age of 40. Young children also can have vision problems. An example is amblyopia, also called lazy eye. The good news is it can be treated easily if caught early.
6: What impact does impaired vision have on a person's life?
7: Vision loss affects your ability to drive, read, learn, exercise, or take care of yourself. Vision loss causes isolation from other people, family stress, and a greater chance of falls and resulting injuries such as hip fractures. And children who don't see well can have problems learning in school.
6: How often should we have our eyes checked?
7: How often you have an eye exam depends on your age, your family history of eye problems, and conditions that increase the chance you will develop an eye disease or vision loss. For example, people with diabetes should have an annual dilated eye exam. Most professional organizations recommend routine eye exams at least once every 2 years for those with age-related eye diseases. Children who are 3 to 5 years old should get their eyes checked to see whether they have lazy eye or other problems, and get treated if they do. In addition, you need to visit an eye care professional if you have decreased vision, eye pain, or if you see flashes of light or floaters, which are tiny specks that appear to float before your eyes.
6: Jinsi, what is involved in the typical eye exam?
7: In a comprehensive eye exam, an eye care professional checks your eyes to look for common vision problems and eye diseases. It doesn't hurt. 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Your close-up vision may stay blurry for a few hours after the exam.
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8: Today is July 29th on Tidbits in Time, a patriotic day. Stay with me to hear about a momentous Olympic reboot after World War II. We'll take you on an early American travelogue, talk about government price controls, and dig up some of Nikola Tesla's dusty old theories. All that plus, we'll talk about a war memorial and monument to freedom of an ancient architectural tradition. Tidbits in Time is coming right up, so don't touch that dial. July 29th, 1948, the Olympics officially started up again, hosted in London, England after a hiatus of 12 years because of World War II. The biggest star of the Games was then 17-year-old American Bob Mathias, who won track and field gold in the decathlon. Mathias went on to be a football star at Stanford, leading the team to the Rose Bowl in 1952, the same year that he won another Olympic gold medal. July 29, 1805, Alexis de Tocqueville was born in Paris, France. He came to America in his 20s, traveled more than 7,000 miles, and talked with hundreds of people all over the eastern seaboard, and ranged from Green Bay, Wisconsin to New Orleans. He published his observations in an 1835 book, Democracy in America. Among his many quotes, he said, "I have a passionate love for liberty, law, and respect for rights. Liberty is my foremost passion." July 29, 1908 was the first instance of government price controls since colonial times by the Louisiana Act No. 128. Of course, this didn't work any better than any time before or since, and it actually had a major negative influence on the state's economy. A perfect example of what Germans would call Verschlimmbesserung. Price controls have always been more disruptive than the problems they've sought to fix. Wise to remember that before suffering from another wave of inflation. It was July 29, 2017 that engineers at Stanford University released new wireless technology, allowing transmission of electricity between moving objects. Based on technology originally developed at MIT in 2007, and the underlying ideas of Nikola Tesla to wirelessly transmit electricity, this is a giant step closer to realizing his vision for a wireless electrical grid, charging everything from medical implants to cars on the highway. It was on July 29, 1836, that the iconic Arc de Triomphe de l'Étoile War Memorial was inaugurated in Paris, France. Literally translated as the Triumphal Arch of the Star, the world-renowned monument is designed to be reminiscent of the Arch of Titus in Rome and stands at the intersection of 12 streets, which creates both a star and a traffic nightmare, and serves as a famous place for events and parades, particularly ones down the Champs-Élysées.
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11: Welcome back, everybody. This is Rick Pettigrew. In just a minute, you'll be able to feast your ears on the latest weekly batch of top news stories that appeared on Archaeologica. Send us feedback on the Archaeology Channel Facebook page or post a message on our social networking site, ArchaeoSeek. New excavations at a site often called Germany's Stonehenge show that it was a residential area as well as a place of gruesome ritual sacrifices. Researchers using Google Earth have found in northern India what appears to be the world's largest geoglyph. Excavators in northern Florida have found traces of a long-lost Native American town recorded by early French and Spanish accounts. and the world's largest collection of pyramids in northern Sudan is threatened by erosion and other forces of degradation. The Audio News team would like to thank our friends for helping us continue the show without a break since we started more than 20 years ago. 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We now have 137 fascinating titles for you to binge upon with your smart TVs on Roku. Again, that link is heritagetac.org. And now, here's Laura Pettigrew with the audio news from Archaeologica. We hope you find this to be a valuable part of your day.
12: Welcome to the audio news from Archaeologica. I'm Laura Pettigrew, and these are the headlines in archaeological and historical news for the week of June 13th through the 19th, 2021. Our first story this week brings us to the Ringheiligtum Pirmelte in eastern Germany, often called the German Stonehenge, where an ancient site shows signs of brutal human sacrifices. As reported by Heritage Daily, the site is set up much like Stonehenge to follow the solstices. According to evidence uncovered by archaeologists, it not only served as a place for human sacrifice, but also as home to many people, according to recently discovered evidence of 130 dwellings. The henge was discovered originally in 1991. It's located about 85 miles southwest of Berlin and extends over 330 feet in diameter. The burials at the site are known to be more macabre than those found at the UK's Stonehenge, including burials of teens, children, and women brutally killed for sacrificial purposes. However, the new evidence also shows that this site, where the monuments may date from around 2800 BC, became a residential area around the late Neolithic period, dating initially to approximately 2300 BC and remaining occupied until 2050 BC. Excavations beginning in May uncovered two additional houses, 20 ditches, and two human burials. Further explorations revealed evidence of more burials and 80 house plans. This work is being done by the Saxony-Anhalt State Office for Monument Preservation and Archaeology, and staffed by researchers and students from the Martin Luther University of Halle-Wittenberg. The henge site is still being excavated, and much remains to be learned about this place. Digging there will continue until October 2021. So far, researchers believe it was used for astronomical events, as a burial and ritual center in the region, and now as a place people also called home. Our next story takes us to India, where Google Earth mapping technology has revealed the world's largest geoglyph, a sprawling design formed with earth or stone. As reported in Live Science, the large design originally came to light in 2014, when independent French researchers Carlo and Johan Oetheimer, while exploring Google Earth images over Punjab State in northern India, noticed the geoglyph. From this aerial view, they were able to see man-made lines within the sand and silts clearly displayed during dry seasons. They followed up on this survey and visited the sites in 2016, identifying this region near Boha as an outlier, with little evidence for recent creation due to farming. Geoglyphs are not common in the region, but can be found in some other deserts. This glyph comprises several spirals and long lines covering 51 acres near the India-Pakistan border. The entire linear distance of the lines totals 30 miles. The origin of these lines is unknown, but may be related to several rock cairns or rock stacks in the area. Nine such stone structures stand in and around the lines, some as tall as 5 feet, with the stones often carved with images of the Hindu deities Krishna and Ganesha. This leads researchers to suggest the geoglyph may have some religious or ceremonial meaning, based on the association with the images on the cairns, and researchers estimate that the geoglyph is only between 150 and 200 years old. While the lines are large and apparent on the satellite images, they are subtle on the ground, as they are only about 4 inches deep and 8 to 20 inches wide. no vantage point exists where the lines would have been visible from above, meaning they could not likely have been seen in their entirety by the people living in this area when they were created. The purpose of these glyphs remains a mystery for now, but researchers continue to investigate them to uncover more information. The Utheimers are preparing a paper about this for the upcoming September issue of the journal Archaeological Research in Asia. Our next story takes us to Florida, where archaeological evidence on a coastal island indicates that it may have been home to a long-lost Native American settlement. As reported by Smithsonian Magazine, excavations at Big Talbot Island in northern Florida near Jacksonville have unearthed traces of Serabi, a Mocama indigenous community dating back between the 16th and 17th centuries. Serabi is a Native American town that was recorded in early accounts written by French and Spanish explorers around the 1560s, but its whereabouts have remained unknown. The team, led by researchers at the University of North Florida, directed by Keith Ashley, discovered a wide range of artifacts on the island, including fragments of Spanish pottery, animal bones, oyster shells, beads, and other artifacts. In cross-checking these items with maps and cartographic evidence, they figured out that they had found a site that archaeologists have long looked for in the region. This excavation is part of the ongoing Mocama Archaeological Project, designed to

0: excavation of the site at Big Talbot Island to identify more dwellings, structures, and artifacts to learn more about the society that lived there. Our final story takes us to Sudan, where the world's largest collection of pyramids risks being damaged and buried by shifting sand dunes. This story comes from an article written by Ahmed Mutasim Abdallah Mahmoud, PhD researcher at the University of Nottingham, and published online by The Conversation. Ancient Nubian populations built the pyramids of Sudan beginning around 2500 BC. They total over 200 individual structures across three major archaeological sites of El Kuru, Jebel Barkal, and Meroe. The pyramids are smaller than those at Giza in Egypt and are made of sandstone and granite. They contain chapels and burial chambers with hieroglyphs and other scripts celebrating Nubian rulers. These magnificent Nubian pyramids are highly culturally valuable and offer a relatively crowd-free experience for intrepid tourists compared to their Egyptian counterparts. Sadly, pyramids at the UNESCO World Heritage Site of Meroe, north of the capital Khartoum, face degradation due to shifting sand dunes. The site continues to degrade due to a lack of preservation, severe weather conditions, negligence, and vandalism. This recent degradation aligns with the activity of looters as well as poorly conducted 1800s excavations, such as that of Italian explorer Giuseppe Ferlini, who famously blew up several pyramids in the 1880s. Today, sandstorms and shifting dunes are the biggest threat to this site. This is only exacerbated by global climate change, which has made sandstorms and more arid weather frequent in the region, sometimes engulfing homes in rural areas. While the moving sand may protect these sites from thieves, it is harmful to the excavated sites as they get reburied under the sand and erode in the process. One prevention method is to increase vegetation that helps suppress erosion. Currently, a project called the Great Green Wall is offering some hope. This project is a collaboration of 20 nations and is designed to stop the spread of the Sahara's sands. Through restoring 100 million hectares of land from Senegal to Djibouti, the creation of this large barrier of trees and plants will help prevent further shifting of sand and erosion, protecting both ancient sites and the people currently living in this region. Beyond the Great Green Wall project, researchers continue to study the way these sands move and are creating solutions for how to prevent them from causing more damage. The hope is to save more UNESCO sites currently in danger from this phenomenon. That wraps up the news for this week. For more stories and daily news updates, visit Archaeologica on the World Wide Web at archaeologica.org, where all the news is history. I'm Laura Pettigrew, and I'll see you next week.
1: 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Be sure to check back with us next week for our next edition. 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
4: This is the Engines of Our Ingenuity, made possible by the friends of KUHF Houston.
5: Today, too, the University of Houston's College of Engineering presents this series about the machines that make our civilization run and the people whose ingenuity created them. Is an unassuming number. It can't claim to be first, and anything less than three cheers just won't do. Two is small, but we shouldn't let that fool us. It can make big things happen. Try folding a piece of notebook paper in half a few times. We actually see two at work in, well, two different ways. We're reducing the overall size of the paper by two, It's half as big as the original sheet, but we're also doubling its thickness. It now

has two layers. How long can we keep this up? I can manage to fold the paper in half 6 times, but the result's pretty messy. It's hard to get the corners lined up just right when folding 32 layers upon themselves. I've seen determined middle school boys armed with pliers manage 7 folds, but never 8. The simple process of doubling yields large numbers very quickly, and that's useful. Computers do arithmetic using binary numbers, numbers expressed with only the 2 symbols 0 and 1. That makes 2 the biggest star in the industry. But computers couldn't use binary numbers if it took long strings of zeros and ones to write down the numbers we work with, numbers like the size of the national debt. Fortunately, that's not the case. If our computer uses numbers that are 3 zeros and ones long, it can count to 7. 1 symbol or bit longer, and it can count to 15. Each additional bit doubles how high the computer can count. At a length of 64 bits, common for today's personal computers, it can count as high as the national debt 1,000,000 times over. 2 can also quickly cut big numbers down to size. A copy of the Houston phone book has roughly 2,000 pages. Let's look for someone's name as follows. We'll divide the book in 2 by looking for the name in the middle, on page 1,000. If it's there, we're done. If not, we know which half it's in because the book is alphabetized. Suppose it's in the first half. Now, we'll divide the first half in 2 and look in the middle on page 500. Thanks to the power of 2, we can find the page we're looking for in no more than 11 steps. That's the absolute worst case. Of course, 2's bigness transcends mathematics. Husband and wife, parent and child, best friend and best friend, all special relationships between 2. Creating life requires 2. And so many questions are framed in 2's. We ask, true or false? Good or bad? Despair or hope? Hatred or love? Liberal or conservative? 2 helps us neatly package a very complicated world. If only life were really that easy. I'm Andy Boyd at the University of Houston, where we're interested in the way inventive minds work.

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2: Yeah. Making a point.
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1: He's my brother Tim.
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4: From Feature Story News in Washington, I'm Jagruti Dave. Donald Trump warns the U.S. will be hitting Iran hard in response to Iranian strikes against U.S. bases in the Middle East. His comments to Fox News come after the U.S. military said it intercepted ballistic missiles fired by Iran's Revolutionary Guard at American forces based in Jordan. U.S. Central Command described it as an attempted surprise attack. This comes as the U.S. and Saudi Arabia launched joint airstrikes that killed at least 20 Iran-backed militia fighters in eastern Iraq. The escalation has raised fears the war is spreading beyond Iran's borders to engulf the wider region. Oil prices also jumped by 7% as the fighting resumed. Rescuers continue to search for survivors after a powerful earthquake struck the southern Japanese island of Kyushu. A 6.8 magnitude tremor killed at least 13 people. The death toll is expected to rise further. It also flattened homes, triggered fires, ruptured bridges, as Laura Westbrook reports.
5: The powerful earthquake struck the Kumamoto region on Tuesday at 4:27 p.m. local time, causing severe damage, including at a shopping center where people remain unaccounted for. Shortly after the tremor, there were also reports of an explosion at the shopping mall, possibly linked to a gas leak. Officials said the second floor section of the mall had also collapsed. Rescue efforts have been continuing to try to find people who may be trapped. Several people are also unaccounted for at a paper factory after a chimney collapsed. Japanese Prime Minister Sunae Takaichi says it is a race against time to try to find people waiting to be rescued, and authorities are also warning of more strong aftershocks in the coming days.
4: Temperatures have breached 40 degrees Celsius in southwest France, further fueling the intense conditions that caused an enormous fire in the Gironde region. The blaze, which ignited a week ago near Bordeaux, has destroyed more than 240 homes and is now four times the size of Paris, though firefighters say they have stabilised the fire without fully containing it. Ross Cullen reports from Bordeaux.
6: Let me tell you, it's not a looming heat wave. We're not bracing for the heat wave. It is here. It's 43 degrees outside at the moment, 40 in here where I'm standing in this warehouse. It is being repurposed as a preparation evacuation centre if there is a change in the direction of the wind. If there is a new threat to Bordeaux, then it's ready and equipped to bring in hundreds of people. Each bed is set up with a bottle of water, blankets, pillows and sheets.
4: From bureaus worldwide, this is FSN.
7: With FSN Spotlight, I'm Simon Marks. Over the next few days, we're going to hear thoughts about the US war on Iran from a man who accurately predicted the regime's response to an American attack. Nate Swanson is a career US diplomat, most recently a State Department representative on the Trump administration's Iran negotiating team. And days before the US bombed the country, he published a piece correctly predicting that Tehran would not capitulate and would instead upend the world's economy by closing the Strait of Hormuz. He was then promptly fired. Today, his thoughts on why the collapse of the Memorandum of Understanding signed last month by the US and Iran was inevitable.
8: Each side thinks the other is surrendering. You know, the US, with all of its overwhelming military strength, believes that Iran should ultimately capitulate to their demands, whereas Iran feels like they won the war. You know, they have the Strait of Hormuz, they have this new leverage they didn't have before. They put, you know, tangible costs on the U.S. and more importantly on the global economy, and they feel like they won. So they feel like the U.S. should be surrendering. So these mindsets coming into the talks were, you know, very different. And I think we're looking past each other. And so you add those two components with just a very weakly, ambiguously framed document, and this was inevitable. It was too volatile to say.
7: He spoke to Foreign Policy magazine. Tomorrow, in Mr. Swanson's absence, who is advising President Trump on Iran? With FSN Spotlight, I'm Simon Marks.
4: The main headlines again. Donald Trump warns the US will be hitting Iran hard in response to Iranian strikes against US bases in the Middle East. Rescuers continue to search for survivors after a powerful earthquake struck the southern Japanese island of Kyushu. And temperatures have breached 40 degrees Celsius in southwest France, further fueling the intense conditions that caused an enormous fire in the Gironde region. And that is the latest from Feature Story News. I'm Jagruti Dave in Washington.
9: I am a little tiny bird. My name is Tweety Pie.
10: Oh, yeah, okay. Every voice actor's dream. An episode about the man of a thousand voices. You're on The Sound Beat. Mel Blanc brought to life some of the most popular characters in animation history. It might be bad radio to recite the list, but we're going to do it anyway. It's that impressive. There was Bugs Bunny, Daffy Duck, Porky Pig, Yosemite Sam, Foghorn Leghorn, Marvin the Martian, Pepe Le Pew, Speedy Gonzales, the Tasmanian Devil, Barney Rubble, Mr. Spacely, and, talk about a house divided, he also voiced both Sylvester and Tweety Bird, heard here in... I thought Putty Tat from 1951.
11: But just as I get close to him, this is what he'll say. I thought Putty Tat creeping upon me. You bet he saw Putty Tat. That Putty Tat is me.
10: The record would go on to sell 2 million copies. But that was small potatoes. At the time of Blanc's death in 1989, it's estimated that 20 million people heard his voice every day. Can't tune into Soundbeat every day? 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I'm Brett Barry.
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12: He wanted to be known for doing his best.
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12: 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Although an honest man, he was best at stealing home.
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14: Hi, this is Stephen Cherry for IEEE Spectrum's TechWise Conversations. The United States is currently engaged in a vibrant national debate about guns, gun violence, and the balance between gun regulations and the right to bear arms, but surprisingly little is being said about the various technologies that might be deployed to reduce the hazards of guns while safeguarding the freedoms of gun owners. There are a number of potential biometric controls, ways that guns could be made to fail to fire if they don't recognize the person holding them. Could they have spared the life or well-being of a Sandy Hook student, an Aurora moviegoer, a Tucson congresswoman? We can't know till we ask the question. One reason for the technological lacuna in the national discussion is that the technologies haven't been discussed much even among technologists. And they haven't been implemented very much either, apparently less for technological reasons than political ones. And so my guest today, Robert Spitzer, is more of an academic than a technologist. He's a professor of political science at the State University of New York's College at Cortland and the author of the book The Politics of Gun Control, now in its 5th edition. He joins us by phone. Robert, welcome to the podcast.
15: It's good to be with you.
14: Let's start by recapping some of the technologies. In the lab, at least, guns have been made that read a fingerprint. Others won't fire if they don't detect the nearby presence of a sensor built into a ring worn on your finger. And guns can even be made to recognize the unique grip of the person holding them. An article in Wired back in 2002 described these technologies as experimental. Are they still experimental?
15: Well, they are experimental to the extent that gun companies have not seized the opportunity to really work on these systematically and develop them. The technologies, as you suggested, the year 2002, now this is some 10 years ago, that some of these technologies received quite a bit of attention. There is no great leap, really, to working on these technologies, developing them further, and actually making them available to new guns being sold. But the gun industry, by and large, has shown no particular interest in pursuing these technologies and has tended to poo-poo them, in fact, even though there would seem to be good reason for pursuing them.
14: Now, a question could be raised about whether these technologies are foolproof enough that they work every time or could be made to be so. I mean, if you're a police officer or even a homeowner confronting a robber, you need for that gun to work absolutely every time.
15: That's certainly true, and speed itself would be a possible question in this regard. And if you're a police officer, those considerations would be extremely important, and presumably the technology would have to be ready to do so. Now, I'm reminded of another technological breakthrough of a sort that dates back more than a decade, which is holsters. New York State police officers, for example, all have holsters where it's very difficult for somebody who's not wearing the holster to easily withdraw the gun from the holster. And a police officer will show you, in fact, I've seen demonstrations where an officer needs to make three fairly distinctive moves once his or her hand is on their service weapon to remove it from a holster before it can be fired. But they can do that, in fact, very quickly. But for somebody reaching behind an officer to pull a gun from the holster, it's virtually impossible. So that's a good example of a technological advantage that has helped reduce the number of police officers being shot by their own weapons and having the weapons stripped off of the officers as well.
14: So, bottom line, would any of these technologies suitably developed and deployed have averted or lessened any of the 60 or so mass shootings in the past 30 years or the 87 gun deaths on an average day in the U.S.?
15: That's a good question. There's reason to believe that it would have an effect on some of those shootings. For example, the shooter most recently at Sandy Hook Elementary School in Connecticut actually used guns that belonged to his mother. I mean, he killed his mother before going to the school and shooting the school children. So had those weapons been fingerprint accessible only to the mother, the son would not have been able to make use of those guns. It gets to the larger question of do these individuals who engage in these mass shootings, but in other gun crimes as well, do they obtain their guns legally, or under what circumstances do they obtain their guns? And with respect to mass shootings, for example, there's been a study of mass shootings in the last several decades, which reports that approximately 80% of those who obtained their guns, who then committed mass shootings, obtained them legally. Now, if you're obtaining your gun legally, presumably you're getting the identification technology that goes with it. So that's a different problem, although it raises the question of how people with mental problems, as is true of many of these mass shooters, got the guns in the first place. That's not a technology problem, that's a policy and a judgment problem. But clearly for guns that are stolen, guns that are lost, for those who are injured and killed through accidental gun discharges, such technologies would have clear benefits, and I don't know how much that would show up in overall national statistics regarding gun harm and gun violence, but one could certainly imagine and hypothesize that it would result in a reduction in the number of gun deaths and injuries for those guns that are stolen or that hurt people as a result of an accident.
14: Now, it seems like these technologies would add considerably to the cost of a gun, but you argue that cost is not the reason for the widespread rejection of smart gun technologies.
15: Yeah, if you look at technological innovation, and especially the imposition of safety devices in other manufacturing areas, automobiles, for example, there are a couple things you know right away. One is that, for example, with respect to automobiles, the big American automobile dealers resisted the imposition of new safety technologies and safety devices in automobiles bitterly. They said it would be extremely expensive, that it would be complicated, that drivers did not care about auto safety. But at this point, of course, we take for granted the fact that cars all have seat belts, they have padded dashboards, they have collapsible steering columns, they have airbags, and ultimately those technologies proved invariably to cost far less than the automakers predicted, and they've had enormous benefit resulting in the savings of tens of thousands of lives and uncounted injuries, and today we simply take them for granted. And I think we're very much in the same place regarding the gun industry. The difference is that the government is not in the same position to simply mandate that changes with respect to safety requirements be imposed. It could happen, I suppose, at some point, but because the government has kind of a hands-off approach to the gun industry, by comparison to other industrial sectors, we've not seen that happening. There surely would be a cost, but like any innovation, what tends to happen is that there is an initial fairly high startup cost in your research and the initial implementation, but that over time the costs decline as a percentage of the cost of a gun. It would be relatively modest and would decline over time, and it would have obvious benefits.
14: Yeah, it's an interesting comparison because the car companies now tout these various safety features that they initially resisted. And in fact, one gun control advocating group is kind of worried about smart gun technologies precisely because they're afraid that the gun manufacturers would then turn around and tout how safe their guns now are.
15: Well, that's right. And this is part of the interplay between the technology and manufacturing of guns and the politics of gun control. And we're at a point in the political debate where the political side of the gun industry, which is, you know, the National Rifle Association. I mean, they're not formally linked, but they've served as kind of the political front force for the gun industry for many, many years. Their attitude is really a hardline attitude of, you know, no concessions, no changes, nothing from the government, and guns simply are dangerous and people need to be careful with them, but the only danger is people who use guns in a malicious way. And of course, that sidesteps the fact that guns cause a lot of harm in different ways other than what a group like the National Rifle Association will admit. So in terms of the overall safety picture, there is much that can be done, but the political debate right now is one where the gun industry has been unwilling to kind of voluntarily step forward and say, you know, we can do these things, they will be helpful to our customers and could be a sale point for some manufacturers. I would add that in 1999 and 2000, one of the large gun companies voluntarily made an agreement with the Clinton administration that it would sell trigger locks or, you know, box locks with all of their new guns because it was a initiative that the Clinton administration was pursuing by legislation. And that one company was heaped with scorn. It was ostracized by the NRA. The NRA told its members not to buy their guns. They suffered considerable loss in sales, and they were severely punished for, you know, voluntarily joining with the presidential administration to simply make uniform the availability of gun locks for all new guns that they were selling. So it's an indication of how much in lockstep the industry and the political side of the gun world have been united in the past to avoid change, technology, and innovation.
14: One of the few attempts to bring smart guns into the national conversation was an article in the New York Times. Actually, I'm sort of flattering it. It was a blog entry in early January. It quotes you as saying there is no appetite by the government to press ahead with any kind of regulation requiring smart guns. Why is that?
15: Well, I think that it's because the government, those who are pursuing stronger gun measures, are focusing on other things primarily. They're focusing on primarily President Obama's initiative and his supporters in Congress who want to restrict sales of assault weapons of large capacity, bullet magazines, improvement of record keeping, making uniform the background check process for all gun sales. And I think they've just got their hands full with that stuff, frankly, and they've just not turned their attention to the particular matter of the technology or kind of requiring the technology, technological advances for the gun industry. They could do it by other than a regulatory mechanism, that is, they could do it by providing money incentives to gun manufacturers, but I think they just don't have much of a rapport with gun manufacturers to begin with. I think the NRA would squelch any dialogue between gun companies and the government, and so I think that it's just been a non-starter for somewhat different reasons from both ends.
14: The politics of gun control in the U.S. are tricky in part because of the Constitution's Second Amendment, right? It says a well-regulated militia being necessary to the security of a free state, the right of the people to keep and bear arms shall not be infringed. Is there anything there that would potentially rule out smart gun technologies?
15: The answer is no. Now, I will add to that that some in the gun rights community argue that any kind of restriction on guns, on gun technologies, things like that, does represent a de facto infringement on the right to bear arms but I think that's an argument that's at best extremely thin. There's certainly no case law, no court cases that would support any notion that that would be a constitutional problem, but it is a political problem. And here again, anytime any kind of government regulation is proposed regarding guns, it invariably includes as a response cries that the Second Amendment is being infringed.
14: You write in your book that just as too much order crushes freedom, too little invites social chaos that also threatens freedom. Would smart guns tip the balance against freedom?
15: I can't see how. Governance, in the most general sense, involves, just as you're suggesting, a kind of a balance between freedom and order. We want the government to impose a basic degree of order in society because otherwise we, you know, would have chaos, whether it's driving on the right-hand side of the road or obeying the speed limits or doing many, many other things in our daily lives that we don't really think much about but that are framed by the laws of our society so that we can live together. And it's just hard to see how any of the kind of technological innovations we've been talking about would have any adverse effect on that balance.
14: Very good. Well, thanks, Robert. It's a tough issue that's not talked about enough, so thanks for talking to us today.
15: It's very good to talk to you.
14: We've been speaking with Robert Spitzer, author of the book The Politics of Gun Control, about the technologies of gun control. For IEEE Spectrum's TechWise Conversations, I'm Stephen Sherry.
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13: Hi, everyone. This is Melissa McChesney for the Archaeology Channel with another weekly installment of the audio news from Archaeologica. This week's stories are sure to spark adventure in your quest for archaeological truth. Researchers in Ecuador will soon begin work on a large complex that they believe was the final resting place of the last Inca emperor, Atahualpa. Manuscripts written during the Islamic Golden Age are lending modern scientists evidence about abnormal weather patterns that can provide context about current climate change. In Israel, archaeologists analyzing a 2,600-year-old Greek helmet suggest that it belonged to a wealthy leader of Greek mercenaries who fought in Israel for an Egyptian pharaoh. And in the U.S., two new cable TV shows are causing controversy amongst archaeologists opposed to their glamorization of treasure hunting. This program is brought to you in part by the Turkish Ministry of Culture and Tourism, offering visitors to Turkey a unique experience among archaeological sites representing thousands of years of cultural heritage. Learn more about the wonders of Turkey at goturkey.com. Thanks go also to our supporting members, without whose help we would not be able to present this program. And now, here's Laura Pettigrew with the audio news from Archaeologica. We hope you find this to be a valuable part of your day.
16: Welcome to the audio news from Archaeologica. I'm Laura Pettigrew, and these are the headlines in archaeological and historical news from February 26 to March 3, 2012. Our first story takes us to Ecuador, where researchers have pinpointed a site that could be the resting place of Atahualpa, the last Inca emperor. From AD 1438 to 1533, the Inca Empire spanned much of South America's Andean region, stretching over 1,000 miles from modern-day Bolivia and Peru to Chile in the south, and Ecuador and Colombia in the north. Atahualpa was the last of the powerful dynasty that ruled the sprawling empire. During the Spanish conquest, he was taken captive, forced to convert to Christianity, and then executed by the Spanish in 1533. With his death, the empire disintegrated. Now, Ecuador's Cultural Patrimony Institute is about to start work on what promises to be the site of his burial. Ecuadorian historian Tamara Estupinan found the massive complex sprawling across a high ridge in 2010. Estupinan, who is currently a researcher with the IFEA, the French Institute for Andean Studies, identified a complex of walls, aqueducts, and stoneworks that lies inside an area known to locals as the Machai. Machai means burial in the Quechua language. The complex follows a late imperial design, with several rectangular rooms built of cut and polished stone around a trapezoidal plaza. Archaeologist Tamara Bray of Wayne State University in Michigan and a colleague of Estupinan confirmed that the site contains an Inca structure that is extraordinarily well preserved and scientifically significant. Inside the structure, a walled walkway starts at the Machai River, and one can see the shape of stairs that form a pyramid believed to be the emperor's throne. A tiny cut channel of water was engineered to emit a small waterfall, and this has long been known as the Inca Bath. According to the director of IFEA, Georges Lhomme, the find gives evidence that the Incas were active in a low-lying area that lies outside their best-known area of operations in the Andean highlands. The location is part of a broader area that all belonged to Atahualpa as his personal fiefdom, much like the way the French kings had royal domains. Very few such Inca sites are found in this type of tropical lowland. Estupinan believes Malki Machai may be Atahualpa's final resting place. Although there are other theories, Estupinan believes that Atahualpa's remains could have been brought for burial here by his most loyal man, Rumi Nawi, because this is where Rumi Nawi made his own stand, fighting against the European intruders. Ancient manuscripts written by Arabic scholars are supplying modern scientists with valuable meteorological data that will help in reconstructing the climate of the past. Published in Weather magazine, the research culls the writings of ancient Baghdad scholars, historians, and diarists who were recording during the Islamic Golden Age, from AD 816 to 1009, to find evidence of abnormal weather patterns. Reconstructing past climates puts together a historical baseline for comparison to modern events, thus providing an invaluable frame for understanding climate change. Evidence of past climate generally comes from annual rings in trees and ice cores, as well as variations in coral, because few detailed older human records are available. Until now, researchers have used more recent official records, such as Air Force reports from World War II and 18th century ships' logs for historical information on weather patterns. Now, a team of Spanish scientists from the Universidad de Extremadura has begun analyzing Arabic documentary sources from 1,000 years earlier. The records are historical accounts and political commentary of the era, which focus on social and religious events, but do refer to abnormal weather as well. According to lead author, Dr. Fernando Dominguez Castro, climate information recovered from these ancient sources mainly refers to extreme events with a wide societal impact, such as droughts and floods. However, they also document conditions rarely experienced, such as ancient Baghdad's hailstorms, ice on the rivers, or even snow. Baghdad was once the hub for trade, commerce, and science in the ancient Islamic world. Berber geographer Al-Yaqubi wrote in AD 891 that Baghdad, with its hot summers and cold winters favorable for agriculture, had no rival in the world. While many of Baghdad's ancient documents have been lost during its long history of invasions and warfare, the surviving works of writers is enough for some meteorological information to be rescued. When collated and analyzed, the collected information showed an increase of cold events in the first half of the 10th century. This included a considerable drop of temperatures during July 920 and three separate events of snowfall occurring in 908, 944, and 1007. In comparison, the only record of snow in modern Baghdad was in 2008. Domingo Castro notes that these signs of a sudden cold period confirm suggestions of a temperature drop during the 10th century, immediately before the well-documented medieval warm period. Researchers believe the drop in July 920 is possibly linked to a great volcanic eruption, but more work would be necessary to confirm this idea. The team believes the records show Iraq to have undergone a greater occurrence of significant meteorological events and severe cold weather than today. While this study focused on Iraq, it shows the wider potential for piecing together climate history from an era before meteorological instruments and formal weather records. Ancient Arabic documentary sources are a very useful tool for finding eyewitness descriptions, which support the hypotheses made by models. The ability to reconstruct past climates provides us with useful historical context for understanding. That understanding assists in the study of many scientific disciplines, including archaeology. Traveling to Israel, we find a Greek bronze helmet embellished with gold leaf and decorated with snakes, lions, and a peacock's tail, which was discovered in Haifa Bay. Dated to around 2,600 years ago, the helmet was most likely the property of a Greek mercenary who took part in the series of wars that erupted in the region at the time. Archaeologists believe that he likely fought for an Egyptian pharaoh named Necho II. Accidentally uncovered in 2007 during commercial dredging operations, the helmet was then given to the Israel Antiquities Authority, who went to work cleaning it, and archaeologists began their analysis. Researchers discovered it is very similar to another helmet found in the 1950s near the Italian island of Giglio, over 1,000 miles away. That helmet dates to around 2,600 years ago, and researchers suspect the very similar one from Haifa Bay is about the same age. The gilding and figural ornaments make this one of the most ornate pieces of early Greek armor.
3: At the tone, we've reached the top of the hour. WIZULP Newark.
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18: Consumer Edge reports 15% of active cardholders used a buy now, pay later service during the second quarter of the year. Transaction data suggests much of that growth may be driven by mounting financial pressure on lower income households and families with children. More Americans are searching for online prescription refills as pharmacy access becomes more limited. Searches were up 440% since 2022. A new TEBRA analysis found millions of households live in so-called pharmacy deserts, where getting to a local pharmacy can be difficult. A report from iccars.com shows used electric vehicle prices rose 7.4% in June from a year earlier, while overall used car prices declined 1.3%. All four Tesla models ranked among the 10 used vehicles with the biggest price increases. I'm Mark Huffman. 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
19: This is Bird Note. It's just a few weeks past the solstice, and the real heat of summer is yet to come. Some shorebirds are already on their way south, but most songbirds will be here for a while longer. What's the best time of day to look for them? Well, many birds are most active in the morning,

0: Not long after sunrise, taking advantage of the abundance of insects at that hour. As summer waxes and temperatures rise, midday heat sends people inside, and birds take a siesta too. And then, both birds and bugs rev up again in the late afternoon. In the early morning, and again near dusk, just about the time mosquitoes are biting, that's when birds are busiest. One exception is gulls. You'll see them soaring and feeding throughout the day, because their preferred foods, whether a salmon fry or a French fry, are available all day long. Hummingbirds are out and about too, because their frantic metabolism requires that they feed almost constantly. But mostly, midday is a quiet time for birds. Are you looking for birds this summer? The cooler parts of the day are the best for a stroll and best for watching birds. For Bird Note, I'm Mary McCann.
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3: Welcome to Possibly, where we take on huge problems like the future of our planet and break them down into small questions with unexpected answers. I'm Megan Hall. This episode, we're answering a question from a member of our Possibly team, Iman Kunbai. Iman, do you want to explain?
4: Sure. The other day, I was heading to the mall to buy some jeans, and I wondered, what would create more emissions, taking an electric scooter or getting an Uber? So, Malia Honda and I decided to look into it.
3: What did you both find out? I'm assuming an electric scooter is better?
5: Yeah, and by a lot. Making the electricity needed to run a scooter emits 6 grams of CO2 per mile. To do the same trip in an electric car emits about 60, and a gas car emits 400.
3: All right, case closed. That was a quick episode.
5: Not exactly. Despite the huge greenhouse gas savings, scooters and other so-called micro-mobility devices are creating quite a stir in cities around the world.
4: To find out, we talked to Steven Kurtz, a mobility advisor in Amsterdam. He works for a company called Mobicon that focuses on designing and improving mobility for everyone.
5: He says we're right. In a head-to-head competition between electric scooters and gas-powered cars,
6: absolutely, scooter hands down is way more sustainable and probably far cheaper.
4: But Steven says these scooters aren't always the best option if there's good public transportation.
6: It's probably still better than, yeah, driving, but it's not an improvement on a lot of things, be it sustainability, be it use of public space, because also they have to be picked up, charged, etc., etc.
4: Steven says that we should consider the entire life of a scooter instead of individual rides. Hopping on an electric scooter is definitely making the right choice, but there are still emissions produced by the manufacturing, transportation, maintenance, and repairing of these scooters. These emissions are small in comparison to a car, but they aren't zero. Plus, when scooters are tossed in random places, it creates more emissions for the vehicles that drive around to pick them up and charge them.
6: We know that people don't park them properly, like nicely and neatly.
5: But in the grand scheme of things, the trucks that gather up the scooters and move them back to central locations produce a minor amount of emissions compared to not driving a car for every scooter trip. Think of it this way. It takes more energy to move 5,000 pounds of car than 50 pounds of scooter.
3: And who is really using these scooters? Are they replacing car trips, or are people just using them instead of walking?
4: I talked to a bunch of students around my campus, and most are using e-scooters instead of walking or biking.
3: So are they really cutting down on greenhouse gas emissions?
5: If you're using a scooter instead of walking, you're actually increasing emissions a little. But in many places, people are using them to replace car trips.
4: Researchers in Atlanta found a 10% increase in car commute times when the city banned scooters from certain neighborhoods. And another study in San Francisco found 40% of scooter and e-bike trips were replacing car trips.
5: So yes, if you're using scooters instead of walking, you're not cutting emissions.
4: But any time you use a scooter to replace a car trip, you're making a huge difference in terms of emissions.
5: So I guess you'll be scootering, not Ubering, to the mall from now on.
4: You bet. Or maybe I'll even walk.
3: Thanks, Iman and Malia. That's it for today. For more information or to ask a question about the way your choices affect our planet, go to thepublicsradio.org/possibly or subscribe to us wherever you get your podcasts. You can also follow us on Facebook and Twitter at Ask Possibly. 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
1: The Monday Morning Memo for December 29th, 2014. You can hope the value of a stock will rise, but when you invest money in that stock, your hope becomes faith. Did you make a foolish commitment? Time will tell. We believe the sun will rise because we've seen it rise day after day. It's a repeatable observation. We believe what we have seen. We believe it will rise. Belief is not faith. Belief is rational. Faith is irrational. Belief is based on evidence. Faith is based on hope. This is where it gets tricky. When our hope compels us to action, our faith is made evident, not just to others, but to ourselves. Without action, our hope is just wishful thinking. Faith is hope that has written its name in the wet cement of time. Faith is that realm where actions speak louder than words. Like I said, this is where it gets tricky. 1,020 years ago, 1095 to be exact, Pope Urban II decided that Christians should reclaim all the geography related to the life of Jesus. In 1291, the Crusades were abandoned with the fall of Acre, the last Christian stronghold in Israel. If you were reading the online version of the Monday Morning Memo, you would notice that I'm spelling Christian with a lowercase c. This is because I believe those actions taken in the name of Christ were not, in fact, sanctioned by him. In essence, the leaders of Christianity were signing his name to checks he did not write. Sadly, leaders of movements do this all the time. It would be easy to declare, as many have done, that faith is foolish and evil and the world would be better off without it. Heck, John Lennon's most popular song, Imagine, is that very idea set to music.

0: Jürgen Todenheffer is an international journalist who interviewed a leader within ISIS after 300 of their fighters took the Iraqi city of Mosul, even though more than 20,000 Iraqi soldiers were stationed there when that attack was launched.
1: So you also want to come to Europe?
0: Todenheffer asked him.
2: It is not a question of if we will conquer Europe,
0: the man said.
2: Just a matter of when that will happen. But it is certain. For us, there is no such thing as borders. There are only front lines. Our expansion will be perpetual. And the Europeans need to know that when we come, it will not be in a nice way. It will be with our weapons. And those who do not convert to Islam or pay the Islamic tax will be killed.
1: What about the 150 million Shia? What if they refuse to convert?
0: Todenheffer asked.
2: 150 million, 200 million, or 500 million, it does not matter to us.
0: The fighter answered.
2: We will kill them all.
0: Have you ever wondered how two Christians can read the same Bible and walk away with entirely different understandings of what they have read? Well, the same is true of Muslims and the Quran, I think. John Steinbeck may have been thinking the thoughts of God when he wrote,
3: "The reader of my book is just like me, no stranger at all. He'll take from my book what he can bring to it. The dull-witted will get dullness, and the brilliant may find things in my book I didn't know were there. And just as he is like me, I hope my book is enough like him, so that he may find in it interest and recognition, and some beauty as one finds in a friend."
0: Each of us takes from ancient scripture what we bring to it. Angry persons find an angry God. Demanding persons find a demanding God. Forgiving persons find a forgiving God. Happy persons find a happy God. Peaceful persons find a peaceful God. You will notice that I haven't suggested an answer to the problem of ISIS aggression. This is because I don't have one. I'm just saying that faith is not the problem. 2015 will be a year of surprises. Remember to celebrate the happy ones.
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5: Hi, my name is Ken Chisholm. I'm the director of the Science Working Group at Radio Newark. I'm retired now, but I spent my career in the chemical industry after obtaining university degrees in forestry, botany, and biochemistry. 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Thank you and have a good day.
6: 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In hot weather, power failures can be deadly. 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
7: Hello, I'm Dr. Steve Showalter, your host for Science Elements, a digest of cutting-edge research from the American Chemical Society, the world's largest scientific society. Perhaps one of the most notable things about Franklin Pierce, our nation's 14th president, is that he added central heating to the White House. But he's also notable for another impressive feat. You see, Pierce was the first U.S. president to recite his inaugural address from memory. All 3,329 words of it, which is about three times the length of this podcast. That's certainly an extraordinary accomplishment, but it just cracks the surface of what the brain can do. In this episode, we check in with scientists who are exploring the boundaries of memory and what can be done to make it even more resilient. So in the next few minutes, you'll hear about why researchers say they have some very good news about the brain, how putting the kibosh on something called Ogliknak might help improve your memory, and finally, how an evolving type of artificial memory could add a new dimension to modern computing. That light bulb appearing above a cartoon character's head when he or she has an idea isn't that unrealistic. In fact, the brain actually generates enough power to keep a small room well lit. But to really keep your brain glowing, scientists in Boston say reach for some berries. Barbara Shuckett Hale and Marshall Miller conclude that eating blueberries, blackberries, strawberries, and other berry fruits has beneficial effects on the brain and may help prevent age-related memory loss and other changes. Their review of the scientific evidence appears in the Journal of Agricultural and Food Chemistry, a weekly ACS publication. They point out that longer lifespans are raising concerns about the human toll and healthcare costs of treating Alzheimer's disease and other forms of mental decline. Shukat Hale explains that recent research increasingly shows that eating berry fruits can benefit the aging brain. To analyze the strength of the evidence about berry fruits, she and Miller extensively reviewed cellular, animal, and human studies on the topic. They concluded that berry fruits help the brain stay healthy in several ways. Berry fruits contain high levels of antioxidants, compounds that protect cells from damage by harmful free radicals. The pair also report that berry fruits change the way neurons in the brain communicate. Those changes in signaling can prevent inflammation in the brain, which contribute to neuronal damage. Shukat Hale and Miller suggest that further research could reveal what is going on behind the scenes. Whether, for instance, these benefits are a direct result of individual compounds shared between berry fruits, or whether the unique combinations of chemicals in each berry fruit simply have similar effects. The next time you can't remember where you left your car keys, you might want to blame Ogliknak. Ogliknak is a sugar implicated in a host of health problems, as well as possibly being the culprit behind those "where the heck is it" moments. But there may be some hope on the horizon. Scientists in California say they're investigating ways to block the actions of this sugar, which could one day lead to improved long-term memory in older people and new treatments for cancer and other diseases. Speaking at the recent 243rd ACS National Meeting in San Diego, Linda Shea Wilson explained that Ogliknak, or more precisely, O-linked beta-N-acetylglucosamine, helps in orchestrating health and disease inside the billions of cells that make up the body. The material attaches to proteins that allow substances to pass in and out of the nucleus of cells. This action helps determine whether certain genes are turned on or off. In doing so, it sends signals that may be at the basis of cancer, diabetes, Alzheimer's disease, and other disorders. For instance, research suggests that proteins loaded up with too much Ogliknak can't function normally. Shea Wilson used advanced lab tools to investigate a body process that involves attachment of sugars similar to Ogliknak to proteins. Called protein glycosylation, it helps nerves and other cells communicate with each other in ways that keep the body coordinated and healthy. Shea Wilson's team screened the entire mammalian brain for all Ogliknak glycosylated proteins using a new process that her laboratory had developed. They identified more than 200 proteins bearing Ogliknak attachments or tags, many for the first time. The research was performed in mice, stand-ins for research that can't be performed on humans. Some of the proteins carrying the substance were involved in regulating processes like drug addiction and securing long-term storage of memories. Ogliknak's effects on one particular protein, CREB, or CREB, got the scientists' attention. CREB is a key substance that turns on and regulates the activity of genes. Many of the genes in cells are inactive at any given moment. Substances like CREB, termed transcription factors, turn the genes on. Shea Wilson found out that when Ogliknak attached to CREB, CREB's ability to turn on genes was impaired. When the researchers blocked Ogliknak from binding CREB, the mice developed long-term memories faster than normal mice. Shea Wilson says many unanswered questions remain about the effects of Ogliknak in humans. Still, she believes this research could eventually lead to ways to improve our memory. In our final story this week, we take a look at the unfolding drama behind the next generation of computer storage devices. Scientists in Texas are reporting that new memory chips that are transparent, flexible enough to be folded like a sheet of paper, and tough enough to withstand temperatures twice as hot as a kitchen oven could usher in the development of next-generation flash-competitive memory for tomorrow's thumb drives, cell phones, and computers. Speaking at the recent 243rd ACS National Meeting and Exposition, James Tour said devices with these chips could retain data despite an accidental trip through the dryer, or even a voyage to Mars. And with a unique 3D internal architecture, the new chips could pack extra gigabytes of data while taking up less space. Because of the way that the new memory chips are configured, namely with two terminals per bit of information rather than the standard three terminals per bit, they're much better suited for the next revolution in electronics, 3D memory. The chips were originally composed of a layer of graphene or other carbon material on top of silicon oxide, which has long been considered an insulator, a passive component in electronic devices. Graphene is a thin layer of carbon atoms that's touted as a miracle material because it is the thinnest and strongest known substance. Initially, the researchers thought that the amazing memory capability of the chips was due to the graphene.
8: they discovered recently that they were wrong. The silicon oxide surface was actually making the memories, and now they can make them graphene-free. The transparency and small size of the new chips enables them to be used in a wide range of potential applications. For instance, current touchscreens are made of indium tin oxide and glass, both of which are brittle and can break easily. However, plastic containing the memory chips could replace those screens with the added bonuses of being flexible while also storing large amounts of memory, freeing up space elsewhere in a phone for other components that could help provide other services and functions. Alternatively, storing memory in small chips in the screen instead of within larger components inside the body of a phone could help make those devices smaller. In addition, manufacturers could embed these chips in glass for see-through windshield displays for everyday driving, military, and space uses so that not only is the display in the windshield, but also the memory. Tor hopes to send the chips on a future space mission to see how the memory holds up in the high radiation environment of outer space. Well, that's all for now. I'm Dr. Steve Showalter for the American Chemical Society. 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
10: Humans have been trying to...

0: studying it could help us understand and maybe even reverse the ill effects of ageing.
1: Senescent cells have a pretty cool nickname, zombie cells. And they are kind of undead in that they stop replicating and dividing, but they're also very hard to kill because they're resistant to cell death. They also secrete a complex variety of molecules that can have very profound effects on neighbouring cells. So why do senescent cells enter this zombie-like state?
2: It's extremely important for preventing cancer. So undoubtedly, the ability to stop dividing forever protects us from developing tumours.
1: This is Judy Campisi, a cell molecular biologist from the Buck Institute for Research on Aging in the US.
2: But the other important function is during wound healing in the adult. Very often injury, tissue injury, is accompanied by the presence of senescent cells at the site of the injury. And if we eliminate those senescent cells, recovery, wound healing, and repair of the tissue is retarded.
1: So senescent cells play a role in optimizing important cell processes. But when we get older, the secretions produced by senescent cells can start to cause problems, something that Judy calls the dark side of senescence.
2: We think the dark side of senescence has to do with the fact that as the organism ages, there are more and more senescent cells that accumulate in the tissue. Then the cells become maladaptive. Now these secretions can do things that are not necessarily beneficial. They can attract the immune system, which can be destructive. And very ironically, those secretions can also fuel the development of tumors.
1: So could removing these cells help us to forestall some of the effects of aging, such as cancers in later life? Jan van Dersen is a cancer biologist at the Mayo Clinic in the United States who stumbled across the answer to this question. His group was trying to create a cancer model in mice, but instead of developing tumours, the animals went on to display a rather different trait. They aged much more quickly than normal, and they had a lifespan that was 5 times shorter.
3: They developed cataracts in both eyes. They had a hunchback, which was basically caused by accelerated muscle fiber degeneration. And all these tissues that showed these accelerated aging features had vast amounts of senescent cells. And when we inactivate a key protein in the senescence pathway in these mice, then we prevented the accumulation of senescent cells, and that ameliorated these aging-associated phenotypes. So that was the first clue that there was a link between the accumulation of senescent cells and the development of aging features.
1: Further experiments from Jan's group have shown that removing senescent cells in naturally aging mice prevented age-associated declines in heart and kidney function and increased lifespans by around 25%, which is great news for any geriatric mice listening. But what about humans?
3: A number of discoveries made over recent years indicate that chronic diseases in humans are characterized by an unusual high rate of accumulation of senescent cells. For instance, in the cardiovascular disease atherosclerosis, in the plaques that build up in arteries, there's vast amounts of senescent cells, and it has now been shown that these cells are an important driver of the disease process. So that's very exciting, and it has spurred a lot of laboratories and also entrepreneurs to try to develop so-called senolytic agents that safely kill senescent cells as they accumulate with aging and in the context of age-related diseases.
1: The first clinical trials testing senolytics in humans are beginning to get underway. Unity Biotechnology, a company co-founded by Jan van Dersen, is hoping to trial these drugs over the next few years against ailments like osteoarthritis and pulmonary diseases. Jan tells me it's an incredibly exciting time for the field, but there are still lots of challenges ahead. For one thing, there's lots to learn about the basic properties of senescent cells and the drivers that cause senescence in the first place. With this in mind, I asked Judy Campisi the million-dollar question. How close are we to using these findings to treat some of the diseases of aging?
2: Oh, I think we're close.

0: I mean, I can't give you a number. You know, you might as well ask me what the stock market's going to do in the next week if I give you an answer and you believe me. But the idea that it would be possible to extend health span, that is, older people who are more vigorous and still productive, for example, I think that's going to happen soon, within the next decade or two, something like that.
1: That was Judy Campisi from the Buck Institute for Research on Aging and Jan van Dersen from the Mayo Clinic talking to Anand Jagatia. There's a feature on senescent cells in the latest issue of Nature. Go to nature.com/news. And for more on aging, you can listen to our May episode of Grand Challenges for a roundtable discussion on the
2: topic. Broadcasting from the Star Campus of the University of Delaware, this is Radio Newark.
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4: This is the World Industrial News for Wednesday, July 29th. Brought to you by Industrial Info Resources of Sugar Land, Texas. A chokehold on fertilizer deliveries caused by disruptions in the Middle East has led to governments and industry players feeling the need to shore up domestic production as a cushion against future trade disruptions and supply shortages. Mexico is definitely one of those countries. Having already broken ground on some major fertilizer capacity before the Middle East conflict escalated, the country is now ramping up plans for new nitrogenous fertilizer construction sooner rather than later. Industrial Info Resources data show more than $5 billion worth of nitrogenous fertilizer-related construction underway or planned for the future in Mexico. More. Industrial Info Resources in its Nat Gas Today report for Tuesday showed the amount of natural gas running to U.S. LNG terminals remains well below late 2025 highs of just over 19 billion cubic feet. Maintenance, largely at the Freeport LNG terminal in Texas, continues to drag on feedstock. Levels dropped 0.15 billion cubic feet overnight to reach 17.09 billion cubic feet on Tuesday. Even as trade relations have soured somewhat, Canada remains the top crude oil exporter to the U.S. economy, with its 4 million barrels per day in deliveries accounting for about 60% of the U.S.'s foreign oil shipments. Based on Canadian federal data, nearly all the country's crude oil exports went to the U.S. data to May show total exports averaged 4.5 million barrels per day, a 7% increase from the same period last year. Barring small variances during the COVID-19 pandemic, federal data show steady gains in exports over the last 10 years. Led by continued growth from Vaca Muerta, Argentina broke another monthly record by producing 904,000 barrels of oil per day in May.D. This was the strongest monthly pace on record, up 19.6% year-on-year and approximately 1.2% from April. Petroperú found 5 illegal connections used to siphon oil along the ONP between June and July. The company's database records 87 pipeline incidents attributed to third parties. Peru's northern oil blocks and infrastructure have for years faced social conflict and tensions with local communities and criminal groups. For details on these and other breaking news, read the full stories at industrialinfo.com. I'm Christine Ramos, reporting for Industrial Info News.

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1: Hi there, I'm Thane Maynard. Alfred Russel Wallace was one of the greatest naturalist explorers of the 19th century. Born in 1823 in Wales, Wallace's early life was marked by curiosity and self-education. Despite limited formal schooling, he immersed himself in scientific literature and lectures, laying the groundwork for his future discoveries. Alfred Wallace was not a well-funded elite scientific theorist, but a far-traveling, hard-working collector and purveyor of exotic species from throughout the tropics. Wallace's adventures began in the Amazon Basin, where he conducted extensive fieldwork. However, it was his exploration of the Malay Archipelago that led to his most

0: significant contributions. Here he identified the faunal divide known as Wallace's Line, separating Asian and Australian species. In 1858, Wallace independently conceived the theory of evolution through natural selection. His paper on the subject prompted Darwin to publish On the Origin of Species, forever changing our understanding of life on Earth. Beyond evolution, Wallace was a leading expert in biogeography, studying the distribution of species across geographical areas.
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3: A lot of caterpillars like new growth. That's what they like to eat, so young leaves. So it's the new growth, and then the tips have been chewed away. Well, this looks like something interesting.
4: In a Costa Rican rainforest, ecologist Grant Gentry and a team of Earthwatch volunteers are searching for caterpillars and parasitoids, the organisms that prey on caterpillars. Welcome to Pulse of the Planet Science Diaries, a glimpse of the world of science from the inside.
5: A parasitoid, it's really kind of a specialized kind of predator. It's an organism, almost always an insect, that will lay an egg or a larva on or inside of another host, usually another insect, and then that parasitoid's offspring, the maggot, will feed on that living host. So it always kills its host within one generation. And that's what a parasitoid does.
3: Yeah, it's a little predator zipping around. Be careful, you might drop and get more of that vine.
5: The scientific community doesn't really know how important a role parasitoids play in forest dynamics here. In the tropics, or really even in the States, there's some evidence that shows that parasitoids are extremely important in keeping certain organisms' populations low, or affecting where they can live or how they can live or their behavior. In some systems, parasitoids provide, 40% of the mortality of some specific species of, let's say, caterpillar. If you have a healthy mix of parasitoids and predators in a banana plantation, then that can, potentially translate into fewer pest caterpillars.
4: We'll hear more on caterpillars in future programs. Our latest project is a competition for 3rd to 6th graders. Check out KidScienceChallenge.com. Pulse of the Planet Science Diaries are made possible by the National Science Foundation. I'm Jim Metzner.
6: Question of the Week from the Naked Scientists.
7: Hello, I'm Joanna Kerr, and this week we've picked Katie's very seasonal question.
8: Why is gooseberry jam red when gooseberries are green?
7: This really baffled the Naked Scientists, so I put this thorny question to Dr. Sharka Tomova, a food scientist at the University of Leeds.
9: This question also really intrigued me. My mother often makes jam from green gooseberries, and the colour is never red, but rather dark yellow or light orange. Well, it's a colour change either way.
7: We also had a mixed response on Facebook. Jodie Knight thinks that it's just the difference in the colour of the gooseberries that we use. And Mike Sharp asked, what even is a gooseberry? Well, a gooseberry is a round fruit with a translucent, hairy skin, which according to Indileka is spooky. But why would green fruit give rise to red-coloured jam?
9: The answer as to why this happens is not so straightforward. To put it simply, it is the original fruit colour and changes in conditions during the process of jam making. When you make a jam, you mix sugar and fruit with pectin and the source of acidity and heat it until the chilling process starts.
7: I've always heard this word, pectin, but what does it actually mean?
9: Pectin is a plant polysaccharide, or a type of long sugar, which is important in plant growth and defense against disease or parasites. Luckily for food lovers, it also happens to be a very good chilling agent, which can turn a mix of sugar and fruit into a tasty treat. Some fruits, like gooseberries, have a lot of pectin, but some need to have pectin added when you make jam from them.
7: But this wouldn't give it the colour, would it?
9: No, but gooseberries also contain pigments called anthocyanins, and it is these colours that make fruits like cherries red or blueberries blue. Interestingly, they are known to change colour when in different acidities or when they are heated and break down into smaller pieces.
7: I see, so it's a mixture of the changes in acidity and these pigments. But when I make jam, I don't change the acidity. Or at least not on purpose, anyway.
9: Actually, you might, if you're adding lemon juice, which is done for some fruits that don't have enough acidity, but not for gooseberries, as they are sour enough on their own. In this case, I think it's rather the fact that during cooking, anthocyanins come into contact with other pigments, pectin or any metal ion, which may be leached from the cookware. This makes the new combination with a different color, and in this case it's red or dark pink. There could also be some other effects from heating the gem when more complex pigments get broken down to smaller pieces with different color.
7: This explains why the color changes, but it doesn't explain why the color doesn't change every time.
9: This could be down to differences in the exact composition of anthocyanins or maybe other pigments in the fruit, which is known to depend on the fruit variety, ripeness, or properties of soil in which the gooseberries were grown. But my personal favorite explanation is the type of pan, which could lead to the right composition of metal ions.
7: Does that mean that if I use a neon yellow pan, I'll get a neon yellow jam?
9: Well, if you think about it, some tin fruits are prone to pink discoloration. Just remember, though, that it's only a tiny amount of metal that would leach from the pan, so color of the pan may have nothing to do with the final color of the jam. But you can certainly give it a try.
7: Okay, neon yellow jam Christmas presents all around then. So maybe this has given you some food for thought for next time you go gooseberry picking. Next time, we'll be answering this question, sent in by Anders.
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7: We want to know what you think, so get in touch on Facebook, Twitter, or on our forum, nakedscientists.com/forum. And if you have a question that you would like answered, email chris@thenakedscientists.com. That's all for now. Until next time, goodbye.
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1: If you've seen the movie Contact, you know Jill Tarter's job description. The SETI astronomer, played by Jodie Foster in the film, is in many ways very much like Dr. Tarter.
2: Yeah, there are 400 billion stars out there, just in our galaxy alone. If only one out of a million of those had planets, all right, and if just one out of a million of those had life, and if just one out of a million of those had intelligent life, there would be literally millions of civilizations out there.
3: We talked earlier in the show about the balance of fact and speculation regarding cinema aliens. In the movie Contact, the trip through the wormhole is pretty speculative. But the search for alien societies by using an array of radio telescopes, that is actually happening. Jill Tarter was the first director of the Center for SETI Research, and she has spent countless hours scanning computer displays looking for a signal.
1: Her ambition is to find a transmission from an alien civilization, and she tells us what we should make of two strange claimed pieces of evidence for alien presence that have been brought to light in the last 2 years.
3: One is the behavior of an object known as Tabby's Star, a stellar system 1,500 light-years away, also known by the very catchy moniker KIC-8462-852. The Kepler Space Telescope found that this star irregularly dims, as if something were getting in the way.
1: The other item in the news is the strange behavior of more than 200 stars cataloged in the Sloan Digital Sky Survey. These stars seem to have regular changes in brightness when their light is examined carefully. Could there be a galactic club that's trying to make contact with potential new members?
3: Dr. Tarter, not surprisingly, does not believe that we're alone. As for whether we should be discouraged that our SETI telescopes have not yet picked up a signal.
4: Well, I say consider the ratio between a half century, 50 years, and the age of the galaxy, 10 billion years, the age of our sun, 4.5 billion years. I mean, we're applying human scales to cosmic time scales to make a judgment here. And I think that we are such a young technology that it would have been almost unbelievably extraordinary if at the beginning of our search we had succeeded.
1: So you're saying it's just that we haven't done it long enough?
4: I'd like to say that if you take all of the factors and parameters that we think are appropriate to this search and you take the volume of space that you'd need to search through those 9 parameters and say, okay, that volume, that's equal to the volume of the Earth's oceans. So how much have we searched in 50 years? And it is, in fact, numerically equivalent to about 1 glass of water out of the Earth's oceans. And so it's not a very big search. If you were looking for fish, that's an experiment that could have worked. There are fish that could fit in your glass. But if you scooped 1 glass out of the ocean, I doubt that you would decide that the ocean is without fish.
1: But another argument that's sometimes used is that, life may spring up on lots of worlds. Getting biology going may not be so hard. But intelligent life is perhaps quite improbable. If the dinos hadn't been wiped out, we wouldn't be sitting here.
4: We wouldn't be sitting here. That doesn't mean that an intelligent creature capable of building a radio transmitter and even a radio station for doing interviews wouldn't be sitting here.
1: So is there any argument that you find the least bit credible about the fact that maybe they're just not out there?
4: Let's see. Yes. Let me say this. I've already mentioned that we are a young technology in an old galaxy. We actually don't know whether it's possible for us or anyone to become an old technology. And of course, if that isn't possible, then there isn't anyone out there that we will be able to detect.
1: What are you saying? They self-destruct?
4: They self-destruct. They decide to turn off whatever technologies they're using. They turn inwards. They do something. But they stop using the technology, which at the moment is our only proxy for extraterrestrial intelligence.
1: Okay. So they become undetectable for whatever reason.
4: Right.
1: Well, let's consider some recent events that suggest that maybe they are detectable. Certainly in the media, there have been numerous stories recently about what may be an indication that we have some cosmic company. To begin with, there's Tabby Star, KIC 8462852.
4: It's a very intriguing object.
1: Tell us a little bit about it and why it might indeed be home to some clever critters.
4: Well, Tabby Star was detected by a group of citizen scientists looking at the light curves from the Kepler spacecraft, which are made public. The light curve, which is how much light are you getting from a particular star as a function of time, is a way of detecting exoplanets, because if there's a planet in orbit around a star in the appropriate orientation, then sometimes that planet will pass in front of the star. And as it does, it dims the light from the star a little bit. Usually 1% if it's something as big as Jupiter, or 0.01% if it's something as small as the Earth. And Kepler, in fact, missed the dips that are happening with Tabby Star. That is, it saw the dips, but it didn't call this out as an exoplanet because the dips are not periodic. They come about apparently randomly. Now, the software knew to ignore that. That's not going to be an exoplanet. But the citizen scientists who saw it said, this is really interesting because the light isn't dimming by 1%, it's dimming by 15%. That's huge. Something amazingly large is blocking the light from that star, and it's doing it in a way that isn't periodic. And it also turns out, as we have looked with greater detail now over the last couple of years at the data from this star, the star itself is also gradually changing its luminosity. So in addition to these massive dips, we've also got a temporal evolution of this star that's unusual.
1: Okay, so this star, Tabby Star, because of the name of the woman who led the team that found it, is dimming, and dimming in a way that can't be due to a planet, something else. Maybe
4: something else.
1: An alien megastructure.
4: Well, that was the idea of last resort. The scientists that worked with the citizen scientists to try and understand what was going on took much more traditional explanations, comets, disks of debris, lots of other astrophysical phenomena that we know about, to try and explain it. And there are problems with all of the explanation. One of the most troubling things is that if there's a lot of material of some form around this star, you'd expect to see infrared light from it, and we don't. So, idea of last resort, it's somebody's astroengineering project.
1: But the Institute has looked at this object with the Allen Telescope Array, hasn't found any signals. Maybe you could expect signals if there's an alien megastructure. Maybe there's an alien transmitter.
4: There might well be an alien transmitter. It might not be working at radio wavelengths. It could be optical communication over the planetary scale distances. Or it could be that they were on a lunch break. And, you know, we have no idea what their time scale is, but we looked for a little bit over a week at this star at various frequencies. We didn't see anything, but it is an unusual object. It is a singular object at the moment, although there is a suggestion that there is another similar type star that actually has a disk of debris around it. We'll look again.
1: Let me talk about another example that's been in the news. The claim by a couple of Canadian astronomers that they've found, in a sample of more than 2 million star systems, they found 240 or so that seem to be, if you will, winking at us in visible light. And they're suggesting they're all winking the same, as if it's some sort of agreed-upon interstellar signaling project.
4: Yeah. 234 pulsing stars, Seth, coming out of 2.5 million spectra that were collected by the Sloan Digital Sky Survey for understanding the nature of the universe. Now, the spectra themselves don't look very extraordinary. There was a lot of numerical processing that went on to end up with a claim that there is an artifact in the data from a few, 234 of these stars. It's very hard to know at the moment whether it's a real phenomenon or whether it was introduced by the numerical processing that's been done to get from the raw spectra to the claimed result. And it's also very hard to tell whether, in fact, the phenomenon is imposed by the instrumentation itself. The authors of this paper argue, no, it's not instrumental, no, it's not anything that we did numerically. But the arguments are quite weak.
1: Well,
4: we need to follow up and redo this.
1: It sounds like, okay, when you look at 2.5 million stars, the very slightest inaccuracies in the instrument or some sort of systemic effect that's due to the instrument might show up like this and give you the idea that there's something going on that has to do with something beyond Earth, right?
4: Right, or even just the mathematics that you use. The Fourier transform's a particular mathematical tool. It, in fact, can give you problems sometimes and introduce things that aren't there. For me, the most incredible thing is that if these really are ETs, they have all decided to pulse at exactly the same period.
1: Yeah, a degree of cooperation you might not expect, particularly given the fact that they're separated from one another by, you know, maybe hundreds of light years on average, something like that.
4: Much larger than that.
1: All right, well then let me conclude by asking you, look, Jill, you've been doing this for most of your career. You've been looking for the extraterrestrials for a long time now. You're still optimistic that we're going to find something?
4: I'm still as optimistic as ever that we currently have the tools to conduct a scientific exploration to try and answer this very old question. And it is as relevant a question as it has ever been with all of the exoplanets and extremophiles and the universe appearing, over my career anyway, to be perhaps more bio-friendly than when I started. We are talking about habitable worlds. It's time to go see if any of them are actually inhabited, and maybe we can do that with radio telescopes and optical telescopes, and it's what we should be doing. And 50 years is 50 years. Big deal to the human, but not so much to the cosmos.
1: Jill Tarter, thanks so very much for joining us.
4: You're very welcome, Seth.
3: Jill Tarter was the director for the Center for SETI Research in Mountain View. She now serves on its board of trustees. Well, what we've heard in the show, Seth, at least one consistent theme is that everyone would like to find aliens.
1: Yes, right. And by the way, that's a difference between those who think that they're here, and that's, as we've noted, quite a few people, and things like the SETI search, where we're still looking for evidence, because the former think that they already have the evidence, the proof that they're here. I mean, there's a lot of witness testimony, you know, pilots, astronauts, and certainly a lot of the public who say, you know, I saw something in the sky. But as Ben points out, most of that is pretty poor. I mean, you look at the pictures and the videos and so forth, and witness testimony is never very good evidence for science, even if the witnesses themselves are, you know, credible people.
3: So no solid evidence that the aliens are here, but also no solid evidence that they're out there.
1: Not yet. Nope. Absolutely not. And that's, you know, you could say, well, all right, so we're kind of on an equal basis here. But as I say, there is this difference that the SETI scientists don't claim that they found evidence for ET, whereas the UFO crowd, of course, thinks that they have.

0: Well, thank you to the people who, despite never having seen an alien spacecraft land in their yard, to be specific there, never miss helping us produce the show. Senior producer Gary Niederhoff and operations manager Barbara Vance.
1: Thanks also to financial support from Rena Shulsky David and Sammy David, and to the William K. Bose Jr. Foundation. 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And a big thanks also to our listeners.
0: 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This episode is Aliens, the Evidence. 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
3: Laudato Jesus Christus. 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
4: In the headlines this Wednesday, the 29th of July, Tulitakum International releases its 2025 annual report on human trafficking in a technological world. U.S. bishops are inviting concrete support for the church in Africa, and the Holy See warns that homelessness needs to be addressed in order to create sustainable cities that enable every person to flourish. In the Vatican, I'm Francesca Merlo. While traditional chattel slavery has been legally abolished, about 50 million people find themselves trapped in modern-day slavery. Tulitakum International is one network fighting to end human trafficking, and today they released their 2025 annual report ahead of the World Day Against Trafficking in Persons on the 30th of July. It revealed how human trafficking is growing hand in hand with the rise of technology and how online exploitation have become a 21st century means of entrapping people. Sister Abby Avellino, international coordinator of Tulitakum, spoke to Vatican Radio about the network educating young people in recognizing and dealing with online scams, with the hope that less and less people will be entrapped by online exploitation.
5: On July 30, this is the theme of the UN call for the World Day Against Trafficking in Person for this year. The theme is actually a trap behind this scam, this global trend of these online scamming, in especially in Southeast Asian region. Many of cases been spreading in Asia, especially young people, not only within the Asian region, but also from Africa. You never know, because some of our survivors, they relate directly their story to saying, we didn't know that this is a trap. We were recruited online and didn't expect that when we get to the place, we will be trapped. So the job offer, the thing is real, but it's actually, it was fake. Most of them, of course, when they get the place, their passport will be taken, and the expected job they were supposed to be doing was not there. So instead, they are forced to do this online scamming or, organized by criminal networks. So this is the trend right now. Many from Africa, many from Southeast Asian region, and also from Latin America. And at one point, they were also, especially this year, many of them are being trapped in Cambodia, because Cambodian government really tracked down all the networks, criminal organizations, to stop this online scamming. We see many of the survivors in this case. So we're trying to also mobilize our, especially the young people, because, young people, they know the language, they can communicate, they know where's the trend. They are also creative, especially in online platforms. So we call it peer-to-peer education. We're also mobilizing our young people. But this is truth. This is the trend right now. Digital platform being used up by the criminal organization also to trap the young people, because young people really would like to find their better future. So they're trying to find a good job, but actually there is behind that. So we are trying to mobilize our network to educate not only young people, but all those people that can be trapped on these digital platforms.
4: That was Sister Abby Avellino, international coordinator of Tulitakum, speaking there to Kelsey Gussie. Meanwhile, U.S. bishops are inviting concrete support for the Church in Africa. The Solidarity Fund for the Church in Africa, created by the U.S. Conference of Catholic Bishops, is providing American Catholics with an opportunity to join Pope Leo in supporting the Church in Africa. Deborah Castellano-Lubov reports.
2: Catholics in the United States are being invited to support the Church in Africa through the Solidarity Fund for the Church in Africa, an initiative of the U.S. Conference of Catholic Bishops. Created nearly 20 years ago, the fund meets the pastoral needs of a rapidly growing church across Africa, where many communities face poverty, conflict, and limited resources. Following Pope Leo's apostolic journey to four African nations earlier this year in April, U.S. bishops are encouraging the faithful to support the fund in order to better respond to his call for peace and solidarity. In 2025, the Solidarity Fund awarded 97 grants totaling more than $3 million. The grants support evangelization, leadership formation, vocations, environmental stewardship, and peace building across the continent. Archbishop Thomas Zinkula, chairman of the USCCB's Subcommittee on the Church in Africa, says these gifts help build foundations for peace and strengthen the church's mission. He added that he has seen firsthand the concrete impact of these contributions and that every donation is used wisely. Among the projects supported are Bible camps for young people in Mali, training for lay catechists serving displaced communities in war-torn Sudan, anti-human trafficking workshops across the Horn of Africa, financial sustainability programs for dioceses in Burkina Faso, and bicycles for gospel volunteers bringing Bibles and rosaries to isolated villages in the Central African Republic. Many dioceses will take up the collection for the Solidarity Fund this summer, offering Catholics a practical way to stand in solidarity with their sisters and brothers across Africa. I'm Deborah Castellano-Lubov.
4: Over 1,100 Palestinians have been killed in Israeli attacks on Gaza since the signing of the U.S. brokered ceasefire in October 2025, with both the Israeli military and Hamas accusing one another of violating the truce. Meanwhile, the conflict has flattened swathes of the territory, displaced most of the population, and left hundreds of thousands of people living in tents and temporary shelters. Father Gabriel Romanelli is the parish priest of Gaza's Holy Family Church, and he is appealing for urgent international action as worsening shortages of fuel, transport and basic necessities exacerbate the catastrophic humanitarian crisis in the Strip. Linda Bordoni reports.
6: Renewing his appeal for urgent humanitarian assistance for the people of Gaza, the parish priest of the Holy Family Church warned that the situation in the Strip has deteriorated to the point where even the word disastrous is no longer sufficient to describe it. In a video message shared by the parish's social media channels, Father Gabriele Romanelli described a daily struggle in which even travelling short distances has become increasingly difficult. Most of the parish's vehicles, he explained, are no longer usable because spare parts are unavailable. We even took the battery from one car to keep another running, he explained, adding that the only vehicle still in operation recently came close to breaking down because of degraded engine oil and a diesel fuel system that had become almost completely clogged. Fuel, he said, is both scarce and prohibitively expensive, so many have turned to improvised fuel made by processing recycled plastic and nylon that results in extremely poor quality fuel that risks serious damage to vehicles and generators. The crisis has become so severe that Father Romanelli said he even considered replacing the parish's vehicles with a donkey-drawn cart. But that option too is now beyond reach, as donkeys that used to cost between 1,000 and 2,000 shekels before the war now cost 50,000. Transport, he highlighted, is essential for daily life, allowing people to reach hospitals, schools and workplaces, while also making it possible to visit the sick and deliver humanitarian aid. Among the few encouraging developments, Father Romanelli pointed to reports that the Israeli government has given initial approval for an international force linked to the Board of Peace to enter the Rafah area. Even so, he insisted, the greatest need remains support for Gaza's civilians. People, he said, are living with nothing. Reconstruction is certainly essential, but so too are all the basic necessities of everyday life. I'm Linda Bordoni.
4: Homelessness needs to be addressed in order to create sustainable cities that enable every person to flourish and that contribute to the common good, the permanent observer mission of the Holy See to the United Nations said in a message released on the 28th of July. The message was issued for the 2026 high-level meeting of the United Nations General Assembly on the New Urban Agenda, which is taking place in New York and celebrates the 10th anniversary of the adoption of this text. Isabella de Carvalho tells us more.
7: The persistence of homelessness should trouble the conscience of the international community, the statement by the Permanent Observer Mission highlighted. Everybody deserves a place to call home, where they can build relationships, nurture family life, and participate fully in their community, it continued, adding that housing should be viewed not just as a commodity or financial asset, but as a cornerstone of society at the service of the common good. When cities are shaped by solidarity, inclusion, and care for those most in need, the message explained, they become more than mere places of residence and of work. They become places of encounter, fraternity, and hope. The Holy See's Permanent Observer Mission quoted Pope Leo XIV's encyclical Magnifica Humanitas to underline how development is truly human when it places people at the center. The delegation emphasized that this principle should guide the implementation of the new urban agenda in the decade ahead. The Permanent Observer Mission then noted how an important affront to human dignity when it comes to urban development is homelessness. Not having a home means more than just lacking shelter. It means being deprived of security, stability, privacy, and a sense of belonging, the statement explained. Homelessness undermines the ability to exercise many fundamental human rights and often traps individuals and families in cycles of exclusion and poverty. The Holy See's delegation thus encouraged cities and countries to invest more in affordable and adequate housing, as well as integrated social services, and address the root causes of homelessness, such as poverty, unemployment, drug addiction, mental health issues, family breakdown, displacement, and conflict. This must be done through meaningful participation of local communities, civil society, faith-based organizations, and those who have experienced homelessness themselves. The mission also noted the importance of pushing for housing policies that promote an integrated approach which takes into consideration the strong links between education, employment, housing, and health. This will also help to prevent exclusion and segregation, the message pointed out. The Permanent Observer Mission also insisted on the importance of renewed international solidarity through international cooperation, technology transfer, capacity building, and adequate financing, especially to help least developed countries that struggle with rapid urbanization. I'm Isabella de Carvalho.
4: And finally, Nicaragua's National Assembly has debated plans to approve a constitutional amendment in September that would extend the presidential term from 5 to 7 years. As Devin Watkins reports, the move comes amid condemnation from the UN's human rights watchdog.
8: Nicaragua's National Assembly has begun considering a constitutional reform that would extend the presidential term from 5 to 7 years and allow it to be renewed. The proposal was read to lawmakers by the President of the Assembly, Gustavo Porras. Co-President Rosario Murillo, President Daniel Ortega's wife, says parliamentary approval is expected in September. Mr. Porras says longer terms would provide stability and continuity, allowing the government to follow priorities set by the National Plan for Human Development and Liberation from Poverty. The measure comes shortly after Mr. Ortega declared that there would be no more elections, allowing his opponents to take power. Nicaragua's next presidential election had originally been scheduled for November 2027. Mr. Ortega, who is 80, has governed continuously since 2007, following an earlier period in power during the 1980s. The country's most recent elections, held in 2021, were widely disputed after opposition figures and business leaders were arrested. The United Nations High Commissioner for Human Rights, Volker Turk, has described Mr. Ortega's announcement as a further restriction of civil and political rights. He called on the authorities to reopen civic space and restore the rule of law. The United States, the European Union, the United Nations, and several Latin American countries have also expressed serious concern, describing the latest initiative as a grave democratic setback. At least 46 people are reported to be detained in Nicaragua for political reasons. Since 2018, the government has closed more than 5,000 organizations, many of them religious, forcing thousands of people to leave the country. Earlier this month, Nicaraguan authorities also revoked the professional licenses of numerous lawyers, in a move UN experts described as a purge of the legal profession. I'm Devin Watkins.
4: And that's all we have time for today. My thanks, as always, go to Daniele Giorgi, our sound engineer in studio, and, of course, to all of you for joining us. My name is Francesca Merlo, and I'll see you next time.

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1: This is SIFT.
2: Short.
1: These smaller episodes are released in between the major ones. So, enjoy.

0: I'm your host, Aaron Sand. Today we're going to go deeper into the liar paradox. This is a paradox that has interesting historical implications. So, remember what it was. A guy comes up to you in a bar and says,
1: "Don't trust New Yorkers, they're all liars. Actually, no, I am one."
0: So let's dive right in.
2: The refined version of it is you take the sentence, "This statement is not true," or "This statement is false." And then you try to evaluate this statement. Is it true or is it false?
0: Is it true or is it false?
2: Well, if it's true that the statement is not true, well, then it would be untrue because the statement would be just said it wasn't true. On the other hand, if the statement is not true, then it corresponds to how reality is. So it is true.
0: Whoa. So we've just eliminated the two possibilities, right? The sentence can't consistently be held to be true, and it can't consistently be held to be false.
2: So you don't have any stable way of assigning true or false to it. So it appears to contradict a law of logic, which says that every statement has a truth value, true or false.
3: So that's a kind of paradox. I mean, it couldn't happen, but it did happen. How are we going to resolve that?
2: Some people try to get out of it. They say, well, okay, we'll give up on that and we'll say it has no truth value at all.
4: It's neither true nor false.
0: It's neither true nor false.
4: Is that surprising? There are lots of sentences of English that are neither true nor false. For example, the sentence, "Ouch," or the sentence, "Pass the salt, please."
2: But then the liar paradox is unusual, that it works like a kind of a virus that uses elements of the solution to create a new version of itself. And the new version would be, "This very statement is neither true nor false." Well, if it is neither true nor false, then it's true. You know, if it's true, then it's neither true nor false. Same thing will happen if you come up with a solution that says it has an intermediate degree of truth or something fancy in between. The liar will just very patiently take that information about the solution and create a new version of itself.
0: In a sense, it's kind of interesting. It keeps on going and going and going and going and can go on forever. There's no real solution to it. And that idea was inspiring to a young mathematician back in the early 1900s when there was a problem with mathematics. Back in the 1800s, people were really concerned about math. They had questions like this.
2: How do I know about the numbers? How do I know that 12 plus 10 equals 22? That seems pretty simple, but what is this thing, 12? How do I have any contact with it? Do I see 12? Do I smell 12? 12 is a completely abstract thing. It's pretty fishy. Is that even if it existed, how could it do me any good? How could you explain mathematical knowledge? So what the logicist did, he says, well, you do know logic.
0: So if we can reduce mathematics down to logic, we're okay because we're familiar with logic. It's a stable foundation.
2: Bertrand Russell and Whitehead wrote a book called Principia Mathematica. It goes on and on, and it reaches the conclusion at the end that 1 plus 1 equals 2. And that might seem anticlimactic, but it's all the way you manage to prove it. He managed to prove it just using logic and set theory.
4: That's a pretty hefty task right there.
5: It's a pretty hefty, yeah, there's something sort of late 19th century about the whole endeavor.
2: So now you don't need the numbers anymore because I can paraphrase it all the way, and there's no longer any mystery as to why we have mathematical knowledge.
0: Feels good, doesn't it? Mathematics rests on logic. But unfortunately, it didn't last. A young mathematician named Kurt Gödel said,
4: "You can construct a sentence in such a formal system.
2: It involves a certain coding scheme called Gödel numbering.
4: It says roughly, 'I am not provable.'
2: Another system might be able to prove them, but not that system itself."
4: It's perhaps the greatest 20th century discovery about the foundations of mathematics.
0: And at its core was something
4: completely analogous to the liar paradox.
0: I am not provable. It seems just like the liar. Because if you prove it, then you can't prove it. And if you can't prove it, then you have proven it. And what's more, this recursiveness, feels almost mechanical, like a machine going over and over again. A young Alan Turing was at Princeton at about the same time as Gödel, and this recursive idea impacted him.
2: Turing realized that there was a connection between the two. His idea, what was interesting, was to take some interesting problem and then figure out how you could solve it just with a bunch of stupid clerks. So we get the idea of this little man, these homunculi. He tries to figure out how to harness an army full of these homunculi and make them stupider and stupider until they're just equivalent to machines. Originally, Turing thought it was completely impractical that you could ever build a machine. He thought it would have to be bigger than the Prince Albert Hall. But then there were discoveries about electronic circuits and so forth, and Turing started to see it was actually you could mechanize what you could prove. And this became important at first figuring out trajectories for artillery, but then more importantly for code breaking. That what appears to be insoluble problems do become soluble once you can invoke a computer and employ its brute force.
0: So perhaps, and this is a big perhaps, what we know of as modern-day computing was originally inspired by the Liar Paradox, the same one encapsulated in Don't Trust New Yorkers, They're All Liars.

0: That's our SIFT short for today. I'm your host, Aaron Sand. Special thanks again to Joanna Randall. And to the guests that appeared on the show today.
1: My name is Roy Sorensen. I'm a professor at Washington University in St. Louis. I've written a book on paradoxes called A Brief History of the Paradox.
2: My name is John Collins. I'm an associate professor here at Columbia University in the philosophy department. I'm originally from Australia. I was an undergraduate at the University of Sydney.
3: I'm Paul Horridge. I'm a philosopher. I work in the Department of Philosophy at New York University.
0: Also, a small point of clarification, Professor Yargotsky,
4: Christopher Yargotsky,
0: our physics professor that we had on the show last episode, got his PhD in elementary particle theory from the University of California, Irvine, in 1981. And he's got a book out that he published in 2001. It's called Mad About Physics, Brain Twisters, Paradoxes, and Curiosities. I'll link to it on the website, sifpodcast.com. 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
3: Today, Archimedes to the rescue. The Honors College at the University of Houston presents this program about the machines that make our civilization run and the people whose ingenuity created them. You've heard the expression eureka, I'm sure. It comes from the Greek heureka, I have found it. We're told this phrase became proverbial when Archimedes discovered the principle of displacement, still basic to fluid mechanics. It essentially means the buoyant force exerted on any body placed in a liquid is equal to the weight of the liquid displaced by that body's immersion. This turns out to be a great way to determine the volume of an irregular object. Every middle schooler knows the story how this came to him in a flash when he sat down in the bathtub. He then ran down the street naked, shouting, "I have found it!" If this is true, Archimedes is perhaps the first known streaker. But what exactly was the problem he was seeking to solve in the tub? The truth is, he had a very practical problem. He was helping the ruler of his native Syracuse to detect a scam. Archimedes used this discovery to determine whether a golden crown commissioned by the ruler had been heavily alloyed with silver. Since the finished crown displaced more water than a mass of pure gold equal to what the ruler had originally given for it, Archimedes demonstrated the crown was less dense and therefore couldn't be pure gold as promised. Years later, the inventive mind of Archimedes came to his city's aid on a much bigger problem, the Romans. Syracuse had been an ally of Rome, but after Hannibal invaded Italy, the city switched loyalties and sided with Rome's enemy, Carthage. A huge Roman force came to storm Syracuse by land and sea, but found itself stymied by Archimedes' war machines. He devised a variety of catapults of different sizes that could fire at a number of ranges. He made openings in the walls from which deadly iron darts could be fired at a man's height. He even devised massive machines capable of seizing a ship's bow and capsizing it, causing the Roman commander Marcellus to comment that the Greek was using his ships to ladle seawater into his wine cups. Harder to believe is the later story that he created a huge mirror that he focused like a death ray to zap the Roman fleet. Sounds cool, but it seems unlikely. People still like to try this out for fun all the same. But all our sources tell us the Romans were completely dumbfounded by the mathematician's war machines. Marcellus called him a geometrical Briareus. Briareus was a mythical hundred-armed monster. In the end, the relentless Romans still managed to take Syracuse, but Marcellus was eager to spare Archimedes' life. The practical Romans, after all, always admired a good engineer. Now, there are many versions of the story of Archimedes' death, but they all have in common one thing. The Roman soldiers who burst into his home found him totally absorbed in a problem he was working out with a diagram. He put up a fuss at being pulled away from his work before it was finished, and a soldier hastily killed him to Marcellus' utter dismay. The old genius was one eureka short this time and paid for it with his life. I'm Richard Armstrong at the University of Houston, where we're interested in the way inventive minds work.
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6: On today's broadcast, the benchmark Korea Composite Stock Price Index plunges nearly 6%, recording sharp declines for a second consecutive day. At least 18 people are dead and many more remain missing or displaced after a massive earthquake in Japan's Kumamoto Prefecture. And Busan and nearby Yangsan post record high temperatures while rising sea temperatures along the nation's east coast appear to have driven away some species of dolphins and porpoises. This is KBS World Radio News. I'm Daniel Che. The benchmark Korea Composite Stock Price Index

0: extended its sharp decline for a second consecutive day on Wednesday, plunging nearly 6% and slipping below the 6,000 level. The index shed 360.42 points, or 5.98%, from the previous session to close at 5,663.24. The index opened 1.09% higher at 6,089.11 and briefly rebounded to 6,228.52, but later reversed gains and plunged as low as 5,262.77, down more than 12% at one point. Amid the steep sell-off in local markets, the Korea Exchange activated circuit breakers for both the KOSPI and KOSDAQ markets, suspending trading for 20 minutes, marking the first time both circuit breakers have been activated for two straight days. The KOSDAQ ended 43.17 points, or 6.12% lower, at 662.68, following a 7.72% decline the previous day. SK Hynix has announced record-high operating profit and revenue in the second quarter in the wake of the AI-driven semiconductor supercycle. The company said Wednesday its operating profit in the April to June period is estimated to have jumped more than sixfold year-on-year to reach 60.5 trillion won, or around $41.5 billion, with a profit rate of 76%. The quarterly operating profit surpassed the 47.2 trillion won recorded for all of 2025. Revenue between April and June surged 256.8% on-year to 79.3 trillion won, and net profit expanded more than 13-fold to 93.9 trillion won. But the chipmaker missed market estimates, which had projected an operating profit of 63.6 trillion won, leading its shares to fall almost 10%. An earthquake shook Kumamoto Prefecture on the Japanese island of Kyushu on Tuesday afternoon, killing at least 18 people, injuring at least 62, and forcing more than 8,800 to flee their homes as of Wednesday evening. Rescue efforts are ongoing. Meanwhile, South Korean officials held a meeting to review their own disaster manuals after people in this country reported feeling tremors. Eileen Cahill has more.
1: A 7.1 magnitude earthquake caused an explosion at the Aeon Mall near the Japanese city of Kumamoto on Tuesday, collapsing the second floor and trapping people inside. Rescuers were seen searching for survivors trapped beneath the rubble. Speaking to reporters on Wednesday morning, Japanese Prime Minister Sanae Takaichi called the search a race against time. Even now, there are people waiting to be rescued, and this is a race against time. We'll marshal all available resources on the ground to save and rescue as many people as possible. As of Wednesday evening, 18 people have been confirmed dead across the quake-stricken region, and at least 62 are injured, six of them seriously. More than 8,800 people have been displaced. The Japan Meteorological Agency warned on Tuesday that seismic activity would continue in the area for the next few days. Tremors could be felt as far away as the southeastern coast of South Korea, according to the government here, which has received nearly 800 reports from people who felt the earthquake in the island nation. Considering its close geographical proximity, relevant government agencies in South Korea held a meeting with experts and disaster authorities to review the situation and their own emergency protocols. Eileen Cahill, KBS World Radio News.
0: Afternoon high temperatures in Busan and the nearby city of Yangsan, South Gyeongsang Province, set records on Wednesday by climbing to nearly 40 degrees Celsius. According to the Korea Meteorological Administration's minute-by-minute observation records, Yangsan saw the mercury reach 39.9 degrees at 1:53 p.m. and again at 2:30 p.m. It's the highest figure ever recorded since compilation of related statistics for the city began on December 26, 2008. Yangsan posted its previous record just 3 days ago when its afternoon high was 39.3 degrees. Also on Wednesday, Busan saw an afternoon high of 38.6 degrees, the highest figure recorded since modern weather observations began in the city on April 19, 1904. Some species of dolphins and porpoises appear to have vanished from South Korea's east coast, where they could often be seen swimming in past years. Experts say rising ocean temperatures are driving them away and attracting large sharks in their place. Our Bae Ju-yeon has more.
2: The National Institute of Fisheries says Pacific white-sided dolphins and Dall's porpoises were nowhere to be seen during surveys conducted this March and May off the nation's east coast. The marine mammals had made frequent appearances in similar surveys conducted since 2015, and the Institute's researchers blamed the warm ocean water for their disappearance. Dolphins enjoy cool waters with an average temperature of 11.6 degrees Celsius. However, the Institute found that the average temperature of waters off the East Coast between April and June climbed a full 2 degrees between 2015 and 2024 to approximately 17 degrees. As the white-sided dolphins and Dall's porpoises fade from view, sharks are emerging in their place. The East Sea Fisheries Research Institute under the National Institute of Fisheries says there have been 46 sightings of large sharks along the East Coast so far this year. That's 3.8 times more than the number of large shark sightings in the same period last year. In particular, the warmer waters are attracting shortfin mackerel sharks, blue sharks, and copper sharks, raising red flags for beach safety because those species can harm humans. The researchers say the root cause is rising ocean temperatures resulting from climate change. Surface water temperatures in the seas surrounding the Korean Peninsula have hovered around 28 degrees this summer. According to the Fisheries Institute, that's an increase of more than 1 degree from the average temperature posted over the past 3 decades. Bae Ju-yeon, KBS World Radio News.
0: The number of babies born in South Korea in May reached over 23,000, marking the highest figure for the month in 7 years, while the death toll also reached a high due to the early heat wave that hit the country. Data released by the Ministry of Data and Statistics on Wednesday showed 23,160 babies were born in May, up 13.6% from a year earlier. The total fertility rate, which represents the average number of children a woman is expected to have in her lifetime, rose by 0.1 from the same month last year to 0.85. While the increase is a positive sign amid the country's demographic crisis, the rate still remains well below the 2.1 births per woman needed for the population to remain stable. The presidential office of Cheongwa-dae has denied a media report claiming South Korea is considering deploying patrol ships to the Strait of Hormuz. An official at the top office said Wednesday that Cheongwa-dae hasn't heard anything about patrol ships. The official said the government is mulling ways to contribute to efforts to ensure freedom of navigation in the key waterway by comprehensively taking into consideration the Korean Peninsula's defense readiness and domestic legal procedures. The official stressed that such efforts are nothing new. And that's the news from KBS World Radio's News Center in Seoul. This has been Daniel Cha.
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4: Sending people to Mars is hard. Astronauts need food, water, oxygen, and living space for many months of travel. Their habitat needs massive shielding from deep space radiation. All these supplies need to be lugged up from Earth by expensive rockets.
5: In science fiction, they save on supplies by putting astronauts into hibernation for long space flights. Why not do this in real life?
4: Don, you've got to be kidding.
5: No, I'm not. In 2014, a study funded by NASA's Innovative Advanced Concepts program recommended that the space agency carefully investigate the possibility.
4: Some mammals have the natural ability to hibernate to survive winter without food, but humans don't.
5: Yes, but it's possible to produce a hibernation-like state of therapeutic hypothermia artificially. After years of experiments, doctors use it as a standard treatment to keep patients from suffering tissue damage after stroke, cardiac arrest, or brain injury.
4: How does this technique work?
5: They cool the patient's body temperature by 5 to 10 degrees Fahrenheit below normal and use drugs to suppress the body's natural tendency to warm itself by shivering. The body's demand for oxygen and nutrients is reduced by 50 to 70% and damage is slowed.
4: How long do doctors keep patients this way?
5: Typically, a few hours to a few days. In the longest instance, 14 days.
4: That's not long enough, Don. The trip to Mars takes 180 days.
5: Yael, to get to Mars, we need to think outside the box. If this can be made to work, the study estimated that a Mars spaceship can be as much as 150 tons lighter.
4: This moment of science comes from Indiana University.
5: We're on the web at amomentofscience.org. I'm Don Glass.
4: And I'm Yael Cassander.
6: Hi there, it's Allison Partial. I'm an associate editor covering mind and brain at Scientific American. 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
7: This is Scientific American's 60 Second Science. I'm Karen Hopkin. Climate change. It's the culprit behind an increase in droughts and floods, wildfires and storms. And a new study shows that it's making more meerkats come down with tuberculosis. The findings appear in the journal Nature Climate Change.
8: So tuberculosis is an endemic disease in meerkats. It's has been present in the population since the meerkats have been studied.
7: Maria Panif is a researcher at the Doñana Biological Research Station in Spain. She says that for meerkats living in the Kalahari, TB outbreaks have been on the rise. Coincidentally, so have the local temperatures.
8: So we wanted to know whether there was a link between climate change, which has been increasing temperature extremes, and increases in tuberculosis outbreaks, and how this may affect the population of this social species.
7: So Panif and her colleagues crunched the numbers.
8: I was very fortunate to collaborate with the Kalahari Meerkat Project, which is a fantastic project where we now have over 22 years of very detailed data on individual meerkats and about their survival, their reproduction, their growth, their movement, and so on. So it's a very rich data set to work with.
7: They use the data to build models to predict how climate change will affect meerkat populations.
8: Our main results show that climate change affects meerkats primarily by increasing the likelihood of deadly TB outbreaks.
7: And according to the model, it can do so in two ways.
8: First, extremely hot years increase physiological stress on meerkats because meerkats, need to hide from the extreme heat. They do not have enough time to search for food. And extreme heat may also be associated with very low rainfall and therefore drought, so little food availability.
7: That stress increases the probability that an endemic disease will turn into an outbreak that can completely wipe out meerkat populations, with the extinction risk for local groups predicted to double over the next dozen years.
8: And the other way is that climate change also sort of destabilizes local groups and makes male meerkats much more mobile.
7: Meerkats live in social groups from which males normally disperse to find mates. And when it's warmer, males are much more likely to hit the road.
8: And with that, they carry a disease, they carry tuberculosis with them. And by moving around so much, they spread disease between meerkat groups, which again increases the chances or the risk of severe outbreaks.
7: And Panif says it's not merely meerkats that should be concerned about the climate.
8: This finding is particularly interesting and important because tuberculosis is a very widespread disease which affects many species, including livestock, that is quite important for humans.
7: Yet another way that climate change could land us all in hot water. For Scientific American's 60 Second Science, I'm Karen Hopkin.
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9: Welcome back, everybody. This is Rick Pettigrew. We're excited to bring you another weekly dose of four top news stories that came out this past week on Archaeologica. 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Some ancient footprints in Africa are giving researchers a picture of human foraging activity that happened 10,000 years ago. A new analysis suggests that the Neanderthal extinction in Europe resulted from competition for modern humans over basic resources. Cadaver dogs are becoming a favored tool for archaeologists. And a bone arrowhead in southern Africa is pushing back the earliest date of the bow and arrow and advanced human cognition. The audio news team would like to thank our friends for helping us continue the show without a break since we started nearly 19 years ago. 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You won't have to stay home forever. And now here's Laura Pettigrew with the audio news from Archaeologica. We hope you find this to be a valuable part of your day.
10: Welcome to the audio news from Archaeologica. I'm Laura Pettigrew, and these are the headlines in archaeological and historical news from May 18th through May 23rd, 2020. In 2006, a group of Maasai villagers discovered stone footprints. Archaeologists soon learned that these footprints were over 10,000 years old, and new research has begun to reveal their history. According to Smithsonian Magazine, Brianna Pobiner, a paleoanthropologist from the Smithsonian's National Museum of Natural History, and her team are working with the Human Origins Program, are proposing that these ancient footprints belong to a group of women who foraged along the ancient lakeside. Kevin Hata, the lead author of the study published in Scientific Reports, suggested that initially only 56 possible footprints were exposed, but based on their direction into a pile of heavy sediment, the possibility existed for more. Between 2009 and 2012, the site was excavated, uncovering the largest number of footprints to be discovered, a total of 408. They have been dated to an approximate range of 10,000 to 12,000 years ago, but within the range of 19,000 to 5,760 years ago. Discovered at the base of the still active Oldoinyo Lengai volcano in Tanzania, the footprints were pressed into the mud while the group walked by and deposits washed into the footprints, encasing them. One area of the excavation had so much foot traffic, the team dubbed it as the dance floor. Footprints can reveal information about a group of individuals that other traces cannot, such as how many people traveled together, what time they traveled, and the sex of those who traveled in the group. Footprints can show the size and shape of individual feet. The orientation of the foot suggested which direction they were traveling, and measurable space between the steps tell how fast an individual was moving. One man in this area was running in excess of 6 miles per hour in the opposite direction of the rest of the footprints. The researchers have found that 14 women traveled together, occasionally accompanied by two men and one juvenile at some point. This suggests that the females were foraging together, but Pobiner notes that they may not have only been foraging, they were just foraging at this snapshot in time. Yet this behavior correlates with what anthropologists see in modern hunter-gatherer societies, such as the Hadza people of Tanzania. No animals apparently were traveling with the women, but it seems a zebra and a buffalo did pass by the site at some point, suggesting that the group coexisted with the animal population that also used Lake Natron as a resource. Vince Rossi, co-author of the research and supervisor of the 3D project at the Smithsonian's Digitization Project Office, has created 3D renderings of the footprints, helping to confirm the initial analysis and to begin pacing out the footprints to see how far the individuals could go from that point. He used two sets of images, one from his 2010 array and the other from Appalachian State University's 3D imaging of the footprints in 2017. Just over that short period of time, the footprints had already begun to erode, suggesting the need to be protected while archaeologists continue their research. For many years, scientists have debated the causes of Neanderthal extinction, from arguments about the rapidly changing climate at the time to the interbreeding of Neanderthal and modern humans. New research from the director of IBS Center for Climate Physics in Pusan National University, Axel Timmerman, suggests that it may have been a competition for resources. Neanderthals populated the Eurasian continent for approximately 300,000 years, and rapidly began disappearing from the archaeological record approximately 43 to 38,000 years ago. Their extinction has remained a scientific mystery. Timmerman has come close to solving this mystery by creating the first realistic computer model to simulate Neanderthal extinction, mathematically factoring climate change, resource competition, and interbreeding. He tells phys.org that he can turn on and off different factors within the model to see the various results, which leads him to believe that it was not the rapid climate change that caused the extinction, but more likely the appearance of modern humans in Europe that caused Neanderthals to die out. He tells phys.org that he can turn on and off different factors within the model to see the various results, which leads him to believe that it was not the rapid climate change that caused the extinction, but more likely the appearance of modern humans in Europe that caused Neanderthals to die out. Neanderthals had previously lived through worse abrupt climate changes than the one that happened during their extinction. This fact led Timmerman to look for other sources. The model suggests that modern humans had some advantage over Neanderthals when competing for the same limited resources. This could be related to a number of factors. Modern humans may have been better adept at hunting, able to resist certain pathogens, or may even be more fertile than their Neanderthal cousins. Timmerman presented his findings in the Quaternary Science Review. He and his team are now working on adding in many of the megafauna of the time period, along with more realistic climate scenarios to get a better picture of what the research is suggesting, that this could be the first major extinction caused by modern Homo sapiens. In Croatia, four cadaver dogs scented an area where archaeologists had already excavated three tombs as an experiment developed by lead archaeologist Vedrana Glavas and cadaver dog trainer Andrea Pintar to see just how accurate the dogs' findings could be. As reported by the New York Times, the dogs were able to locate four more tombs previously unknown to archaeologists. They also confirmed a fifth site that Glavas had suspected for some time. Before the experiment, Glavas wondered if the age of the remains would affect the dogs' performance. In September of 2015, she and Pintar did their initial test, returning 1 year later to repeat the test and garnering the same results. Glavas then excavated the area to confirm the dogs' findings with surprising accuracy. They published their results in September 2019 in the Journal of Archaeological Methods and Theory. Previously, a necropolis of beehive-shaped tombs in Drevesica had been excavated, revealing stone chests that contained skeletal fragments, amber beads, belt buckles, bronze pins, teeth, and phalanges. Radiocarbon dating indicated that the artifacts were around 2,700 years old. The skeletal remains are still being analyzed. Trainers previously used cadaver dogs to find World War II burial sites, inspiring the use of dogs for older archaeological work. Both the dog handler and the archaeologist face a learning curve as they learn the basics of each other's fields. However, archaeologists have used cadaver dogs before. In the United States, dogs have helped discover Native American sites that had been heavily looted, improperly excavated by archaeologists, or moved because of development or agriculture. In 2002, Paul Martin, a dog trainer now completing his doctorate in earth sciences and geoarchaeology, was helping police find a murder victim when his dog picked up a scent at a Native American burial ground. Martin contacted John Sullivan, then state archaeologist of Winterville Mounds near Greenville, Mississippi, and they went to work. After a few years, they discovered that the dog had located human remains, dating to around AD 1450, when the mound was last thought to be in use. In another instance, cadaver dogs in Florida found a human toe bone dating 1,300 years old. Archaeologists and dog trainers think that this could be a wonderful pairing as we learn more about dogs' olfactory senses and their ability to detect decomposing tissue. Archaeologists continue to use dogs throughout the United States on Native American sites, and Pintar's dogs in Croatia have already been requested to help on a number of other sites. Bow hunting origins have been on the debate table for over 20 years, in part because learning this could help archaeologists and other sciences understand the beginnings of complex cognitive thinking. Initial evidence from a bone arrowhead discovered in South Africa suggests that complex cognition started 20,000 years earlier than previously thought. Bow hunting outside Africa took place approximately 45,000 years ago in southern Europe, and the earliest known non-African arrow tips made from bone come from a site on Timor Island and are approximately 35,000 years old. Since these pieces are made of organic or easily decomposed material, very little evidence survives in the archaeological record. Several sites in South Africa have had small stone fragments found that are thought to be pieces of arrow tips or barbs dating back 60,000 years. The advantage of bow and arrow hunting is the ability to distance hunt as well as conceal oneself while hunting to provide shelter from possible attack or being spotted by prey. Understanding those logistics as well as understanding the complexities of creating and operating a bow and arrow demonstrates high cognitive ability. According to the website The Conversation, the KwaZulu-Natal region in South Africa was thought to have the oldest known arrowhead material, but artifacts found at Klasse's River main site in the Eastern Cape have moved the distribution of bow and arrow technology farther south and the timeline farther back. One key artifact from the Klasse's River main is a long, delicately made pointed bone artifact found in deposits more than 60,000 years old. A non-destructive chemical analysis revealed a black organic material similar to 20th century poisons and a glue used to attach points to the shafts of the arrows. A CT scan of the bone point confirmed it had been attached onto a shaft during its life cycle. Finally, a microscopic analysis revealed structural damage indicating that the bone had been shot at high velocity. The advent of glues and poisons more than 60,000 years ago demonstrates advanced cognitive abilities in these early modern humans. That wraps up the news for this week. For more stories and daily news updates, visit Archaeologica on the World Wide Web at archaeologica.org, where all the news is history. I'm Laura Pettigrew, and I'll see you next week.
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2: 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To find out more, Google Newark Morning Rotary.
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3: Now the news. I'm Shane Bigham. By 2030, China aims to reduce carbon dioxide emissions per unit of GDP by 17% from 2025 levels. A national climate change plan outlines key goals for the 15th five-year plan period. The country will seek to build a voluntary greenhouse gas emission reduction trading market. To enhance climate resilience, the plan calls for climate risk assessments and stronger responses to extreme weather and climate events. China aims to raise the share of non-fossil energy in total energy consumption to 25%. By 2030. New generation information technology now accounts for nearly 17% of China's total valid invention patents, the country's top intellectual property regulator. So this includes artificial intelligence, internet, cloud computing, and big data. As of the end of June, the country had over 2.3 million high-value invention patents, meaning they hold patent family rights abroad and enjoy a maintenance term exceeding 10 years. Strategic emerging industry patents make up over 70% of China's total high-value invention patents. Deputy Commissioner Ray Wenbiao has pledged even stronger policy support.
4: In the 15 five-year period that starts this year, we will adjust the patent rules to better nurture innovation in key economic sectors, supporting high-quality growth and high-level opening up of the country. We will focus on increasing the number of high-value invention patents, especially those related to artificial intelligence, big data, and other cutting-edge technologies. The patent rule should also help coordinate development between key economic zones such as the Greater Bay Area, the Yangtze River Delta, and the Beijing-Tianjin-Hebei region.
3: Hong Kong will set up China's first National Manufacturing Innovation Center outside the Chinese mainland. The center aims to facilitate breakthroughs in key technologies and advance the commercialization of technological achievements. A senior official with the Hong Kong Special Administrative Region says the initiative will align with the national planning priorities for technologies and industries. It'll leverage the unique advantages of Hong Kong's existing semiconductor ecosystem. The total import and export value of Yiwu, known as the world's supermarket, reached over 486 billion yuan in the first half of the year, up 20%. Most of that was exports, which hit a record high of 420 billion yuan. Local market vendors have capitalized on global sporting events, such as the 2026 FIFA World Cup, driving a sustained increase in exports of sporting goods. On the import side, the city in Zhejiang Province is buying more consumer goods from around the world. Iran has ruled out Oman's proposal for joint management of the Strait of Hormuz, denting hopes of a diplomatic breakthrough in the critical waterway. Muscat's proposal is modeled on the Strait of Malacca, which is jointly administered by Singapore, Malaysia, and Indonesia. Elsewhere, Saudi Arabia has joined the U.S. in carrying out strikes across Iraq against Iraqi militias. U.S. CENTCOM says the strikes were against militant groups responsible for attacking U.S. forces and Saudi infrastructure under Iran's directive. The Iraqi Popular Mobilization Force says the attacks have killed at least 20 of its members. Earlier, Iran fired missiles at a U.S. base in Jordan in a surprise attack. The Jordanian army says it intercepted all of the missiles. The head of the EU's Emergency Response Center says Greece, Italy, and Central Europe are set to face heightened wildfire risk in the coming weeks. Maria Zuber said the ongoing heat wave will make the next few days very difficult in France, but that other countries should prepare as well for potential disasters. Europe suffered its worst wildfire season on record last year, with more than a million hectares of land burned. Zuber said Europe's fire situation this year so far is similar. The EU Center coordinates the deployment of aircraft and firefighters to countries countries that request emergency support. It has sent 7 planes and 4 helicopters to France and 6 planes and 3 ground forest firefighting teams to Spain. German auto plant BMW plans to cut around 8,000 jobs worldwide from October this year until the end of 2027 in a cost-cutting drive. BMW expects the restructuring to result in around €1 billion in one-off costs, including voluntary severance payments for employees in non-production roles in Germany. German press agency DPA reported that the cuts reflect BMW scaling back spending after years of heavy investment in its electric vehicle range. BMW is the latest of Germany's major carmakers to announce job cuts, following similar moves by Volkswagen and Mercedes-Benz. That's the news. I'm Shane Bigham.
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6: Coming up, scientists find a way to get a conversation started between real and artificial cells using the classic Turing test. I'm Eric Slater, and this is Science Elements.

Alan Turing was a brilliant mathematician who ranks with Sir Isaac Newton in British scientific lore. Turing created the first general-use computer that helped break the German Enigma code during World War II. But he didn't stop there. He also conceived what became known as the Turing test. This test evaluates a machine's ability to mimic human behavior and intelligence. To pass, a computer must fool the tester into thinking it's human, typically through the use of questions and answers. Now, an international team of researchers has applied this test to some of the world's smallest machines, artificial cells. Their findings suggest that certain artificial cells can pass a basic laboratory Turing test by talking chemically with living bacterial cells. Their study appears in ACS Central Science, a publication of the American Chemical Society. Sharif Manzi and colleagues proposed that artificial life would need to have the ability to interact seamlessly with real cells. They theorized that this could be evaluated in much the same way as a computer's artificial intelligence is assessed. To prove it, the researchers constructed nanoscale lipid vessels capable of listening to chemicals that bacteria give off. The artificial cells showed that they heard the natural cells by turning on genes that made them glow. These artificial cells could communicate with a variety of bacterial species, including V. fischeri, E. coli, and P. aeruginosa. The researchers say more work must be done. That's because only one of these species engaged in a full cycle of listening and speaking, in which the artificial cells sense the molecules coming from the bacteria, and the bacteria could perceive the chemical signal sent in return. Well, that's all for now. Science Elements is a production of the American Chemical Society, the world's largest scientific society. To learn more about the article featured in this episode, go to www.acs.org/scienceelements. Thanks for listening.

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1: 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With us today is Dr. Arlene Greenspan from the CDC's Injury Center to share some information about what parents can do to keep their teen drivers safe. Welcome, Dr. Greenspan.
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1: What can parents do to make the whole process of learning to drive as safe as possible?
2: First of all, talk with your teen about the dangers of driving and keep the conversation going over time. In addition, supervise your teen's driving as often as possible. He should have at least 30 to 50 hours of supervised driving practice over a period of at least 6 months. Practice on a variety of road conditions at different times of day. The more practice your teen gets now, the better his skills will be when driving alone. Also, establish and enforce rules and provide limits on your teen's driving. Insist that she always wear a seatbelt, which can greatly reduce the chance of being killed or injured in a crash. Set limits on nighttime driving. For example, be sure your teen is off the road by 9 or 10 p.m. One more thing you can do is restrict the number of teen passengers that can travel with your young driver. Nearly 2 out of 3 teen crash deaths involving 16-year-old drivers happen when a new driver has one or more teen passengers in the car. Finally, practice, set the rules, and enforce the rules.
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4: Hi, everyone. This is Melissa McChesney kicking off another weekly edition of the audio news from Archaeologica. Archaeologica.org posted another fascinating series of stories this past week, and we have 4 of the best to bring you right here. Go to the Archaeology Channel Facebook page and tell us what you think. After nearly 5 centuries, a long-lost campsite of a Spanish conquistador is revealed in Florida. The earliest Viking town known in history may have been found in northern Germany. A cave site in Oregon strengthens the case for early non-Clovis humans in western North America. And a prehistoric land beneath the North Sea is now coming into focus. This program is brought to you in part by the Turkish Ministry of Culture and Tourism, offering visitors to Turkey a unique experience among archaeological sites representing thousands of years of cultural heritage. Learn more about the wonders of Turkey at goturkey.com. Thanks go also to our supporting members, without whose help we would not be able to present this program. And now, here's Laura Pettigrew with the audio news from Archaeologica. We hope you find this to be a valuable part of your day.
3: Welcome to the audio news from Archaeologica. I'm Laura Pettigrew, and these are the headlines in archaeological and historical news from July 8th to July 14th, 2012. Our first story is from the United States. When Spanish conquistador Hernando de Soto stepped on the shores of Tampa Bay, Florida with visions of gold, he had no mapped route, no idea of what lay in front of him, and not an inkling that this trip would end in his death. As de Soto and more than 600 troops set off into the humid Florida interior, they cut a path following Native American trails as they searched for wealth, food, and shelter. Lured by promises of riches to the north, the Spanish militia ended up plundering and killing indigenous populations along the way. De Soto never found the gold or land route to China that he was seeking. Instead, the first European to cross the Mississippi River found a watery grave when a fever took his life somewhere on the river's western banks in either present-day Louisiana or Arkansas. With De Soto's passing, his route through Florida and into the southeastern United States became obscured in history and given over to interpretation, until recently. A local Florida archaeologist uncovered what some of his colleagues claim has been more elusive than the prized gold De Soto searched for, evidence of his journey through Florida that could redraw the Spanish explorer's path and help expose more archaeological sites in the region. According to Ashley White, the archaeologist who found the site in Florida's Marion County, we now know for sure De Soto came up through the Black Sink Prairie to Orange Lake and looped around through Micanopy. White, who lives on a 700-acre property owned by his bioarchaeologist wife, Michelle White, came across the discovery of De Soto's encampment almost by luck. While for years he had found Native American artifacts on the property, it wasn't until a series of hurricanes and storms in 2005 thrashed Florida that he found something out of the ordinary, a coin minted before De Soto's 1539 expedition. Nearby, White also came across a 16th-century structure that turned out to be the Mission of San Buenaventura de Potano, established a number of years after De Soto made his way through the area. On that site, White discovered white copper coins and brown streaks where the church's post used to be. The original thought was that it was a Spanish ranch outpost. On closer examination of the first site, however, White began to come across handmade beads and other coins similar to those found on other Florida mission buildings along Native American trails. Missionaries most likely used De Soto's records to establish their churches along the paths. Now, archaeologists have reached a consensus that this is where De Soto camped in August 1539. White's discovery now opens the door for more research, both at his sites and in other sites around the region where De Soto may have camped on his way to his demise. Across the Atlantic in Germany, a battle-scarred 8th-century town may be the earliest Viking settlement in the historical record. Ongoing excavations at Fussing, near the Danish border, link the site to the lost Viking town of Sliastorp, first recorded in AD 804 by royal scribes of the powerful Frankish ruler Charlemagne. According to team leader André Dobat of Aarhus University in Denmark, the earliest Scandinavian kings used Sliastorp as a military base. Its location was unknown until now. Whether it proves to be the historic town or not, the site offers valuable insights into military organization and town planning in the early Viking era, according to the study team. Some 30 buildings have been uncovered since excavations began in 2010. Aerial photographs and geomagnetic surveys indicate about 200 buildings in total. Chief among them is a Viking longhouse measuring more than 30 meters long and 9 meters wide. The longhouse's burnt-out remains seemingly bear witness to a violent attack. Arrowheads found embedded in its charred wall posts suggest the communal building was set on fire and shot at. The excavators also found a caltrop, a type of small, spiked iron weapon that attackers scattered on the ground so that people running out of the burning building would run into them. Other finds include precious jewelry, glass beads, and silver coins. Researchers date the town to the same period as a nearby fortification known as Danevirke, a 30-kilometer-long system of defensive earthworks the Danes built beginning in the 8th century. It's clear from the relation of the site to the Danevirke structure that the newfound town was of great military importance as well, Dubat notes. According to the AD 804 account, the Viking king Guthric, also known as Godfred or Guthfred, used Sliastorp as a base. Guthric repaired and re-established the Danevirke in the early 800s due to the threat posed by the northward expanding Frankish Empire. Though the town itself wasn't fortified, water and wetlands surround the site, so a narrow land bridge limited access. Viking fighters may have used small wood and earth dwellings or pit houses as accommodations. From the town, Viking kings and their chieftains would have controlled trade and access to the region, the study team suggests. Hedeby, an international port and trading center in Viking times, lay just 4 kilometers away. While the Frusing site is Scandinavian in character, the buildings down the road to Hedeby are German and Slavonic in style. Frusing's strategic location likely means traders needed permission from Viking leaders to enter Hedeby. As for whether the newfound site is Sliastorp, Jessen urged caution, but conceded it's the best candidate we have for now. In our next story from the U.S., a discovery in an Oregon cave apparently has put the last nail in the coffin of the often bitterly debated Clovis First concept. The Clovis First hypothesis states that no humans existed in the Americas prior to Clovis, represented by Clovis-fluted projectile points, which dates from 13,000 years ago, and that the distinct Clovis lithic technology is the mother technology of all other stone artifact types later occurring in the New World. New international research published in the journal Science offers strong evidence that people of another culture and technology were present concurrently or even previous to those of Clovis. An international team of researchers from the USA, the UK, and Denmark has found traces of a non-Clovis culture that was present in North America at least as early as Clovis people themselves and likely before. The evidence for a pre-13,000-year-old non-Clovis culture in North America includes flaked stone artifacts known as western-stemmed projectile points and DNA profiling of dried human excrement, more accurately known as coprolites. Archaeologists excavated both obsidian projectile points and coprolites from sediments in the Paisley Caves, located in the sagebrush high desert country of southeastern Oregon, not far from the small town of Paisley. Previous investigations found that human coprolites in the caves predated the Clovis culture by over 1,000 years. However, critics questioned the interpretations by saying that researchers had not sufficiently examined the cave strata and had not found Clovis-age stone tools with the coprolites. Critics also questioned whether or not younger human DNA washed down through the cave sediments could contaminate non-human coprolites and make them appear to be human. The new study refutes every one of the critics' arguments and uses overwhelming archaeological, stratigraphic DNA, and radiocarbon evidence to show in a way convincing to many researchers that humans, the ones totally unrelated to Clovis peoples, were present at Paisley Caves over a millennium before Clovis. The new results severely contrast with the Clovis First theory for the early peopling of the Americas and are consistent with the more recent hypothesis that the first humans in the Americas arrived from Asia after migrating along the Pacific coast. A site even a bit older than the Paisley Caves, Monteverde, is located on the Pacific coast of southern Chile. Dr. Dennis Jenkins from the University of Oregon led archaeological excavations at the Paisley Caves. Dr. Lauren Davis of Oregon State University mapped the stratigraphy. Dr. Paula Campos and Professor Eske Villersle from the Center for Geogenetics at the University of Copenhagen, Denmark, profiled the many DNA finds from the caves. Dr. Thomas Stafford Jr., also from the Center of Geogenetics, was in charge of the radiocarbon geochronology and biogeochemistry. In our final story, the North Sea swallowed up a huge area of land thousands of years ago. Now, this land called Doggerland is on display. Doggerland was an area bounded by northern Scotland, Denmark, and the Channel Islands. Historians believe it was the home to tens of thousands of people before it disappeared underwater. Now, a 15-year project involving St. Andrews, Dundee, and Aberdeen universities has pieced together its history by artifacts recovered from the seabed. Dr. Richard Bates at St. Andrews University organized the story behind Doggerland. Water slowly submerged the area between 18,000 BC and 5,000 BC.

0: withstand some of the dramatic events that subsequently changed the land, including the sea level rise and a devastating tsunami. Ancient tree stumps, flint used by humans, and the fossilized remains of a mammoth helped to form a picture of how the landscape may have looked. Researchers also used geophysical modeling of data from oil and gas companies. Findings suggest a picture of the land with hills and valleys, large swamps and lakes, and major rivers dissecting a convoluted coastline. As the sea rose, the hills would have become an isolated archipelago of low islands. By examining the fossil records, such as pollen grains, microfauna, and macrofauna, the researchers could tell what kind of vegetation grew in Doggerland and what animals roamed there. Using this information, they were able to build up a model of the carrying capacity of the land and work out tens of thousands of humans could have lived there. The research team is currently investigating more evidence of human behavior, including possible human burial sites, intriguing standing stones, and a mass mammoth grave. That wraps up the news for this week. For more stories and daily news updates, visit Archaeologica on the World Wide Web at archaeologica.org, where all the news is history. I'm Laura Pettigrew, and I'll see you next week.
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Today is July 29th on Tidbits in Time, a patriotic day. Stay with me to hear about a momentous Olympic reboot after World War II. We'll take you on an early American travelogue, talk about government price controls, and dig up some of Nikola Tesla's dusty old theories. All that plus, we'll talk about a war memorial and monument to freedom of an ancient architectural tradition. Tidbits in Time is coming right up, so don't touch that dial. July 29th, 1948, the Olympics officially started up again, hosted in London, England after a hiatus of 12 years because of World War II. The biggest star of the Games was then 17-year-old American Bob Mathias, who won track and field gold in the decathlon. Mathias went on to be a football star at Stanford, leading the team to the Rose Bowl in 1952, the same year that he won another Olympic gold medal. July 29, 1805, Alexis de Tocqueville was born in Paris, France. He came to America in his 20s, traveled more than 7,000 miles, and talked with hundreds of people all over the eastern seaboard, and ranged from Green Bay, Wisconsin to New Orleans. He published his observations in an 1835 book, Democracy in America. Among his many quotes, he said, "I have a passionate love for liberty, law, and respect for rights. Liberty is my foremost passion." July 29, 1908 was the first instance of government price controls since colonial times by the Louisiana Act No. 128. Of course, this didn't work any better than any time before or since, and it actually had a major negative influence on the state's economy. A perfect example of what Germans would call Verschlimmbesserung. Price controls have always been more disruptive than the problems they've sought to fix. Wise to remember that before suffering from another wave of inflation. It was July 29, 2017 that engineers at Stanford University released new wireless technology, allowing transmission of electricity between moving objects. Based on technology originally developed at MIT in 2007, and the underlying ideas of Nikola Tesla to wirelessly transmit electricity, this is a giant step closer to realizing his vision for a wireless electrical grid, charging everything from medical implants to cars on the highway. It was on July 29, 1836, that the iconic Arc de Triomphe de l'Étoile War Memorial was inaugurated in Paris, France. Literally translated as the Triumphal Arch of the Star, the world-renowned monument is designed to be reminiscent of the Arch of Titus in Rome and stands

0: is at the intersection of 12 streets, which creates both a star and a traffic nightmare, and serves as a famous place for events and parades, particularly ones down the Champs-Élysées.
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3: What Watson said. The Monday Morning Memo for January 11th, 2016. Watson is the mega-powerful learning computer created by IBM. A brief interaction between IBM's Watson and singer-songwriter Bob Dylan has gathered more than 3.5 million YouTube views in just 90 days. In the establishing shot, Dylan walks into the frame carrying a guitar.
4: Bob Dylan. To improve my language skills, I've read all your lyrics.
5: You've read all of my lyrics.
4: I can read 800 million pages per second.
5: That's fast.
4: My analysis shows your major themes are that time passes and love fades.
5: Well, that sounds about right.
4: I have never known love.
5: Maybe we should write a song together.
4: I can sing.
5: You can sing?
4: Do bebop, bebop-a-doo. Doobie-doobie-doo. Do-do. Doobie-doo.
3: Dylan stands up and walks out of the room. Two associative memories flicker immediately to mind.
6: Watson, come here. I need you.
7: Alexander Graham Bell to his assistant. The first words ever spoken by telephone.
3: A second Watson, that devoted assistant of the irascible deductive genius Sherlock Holmes, has forever sparkled brightly in my mind. He is the Sancho Panza to Sherlock's Quixote. Indy Beagle tells me that Watson is the definitive name for a scientist's assistant. Well, here's something really cool. You can upload samples of your writing to Watson, and he will instantly tell you things about yourself that will blow your mind. He's willing to evaluate your tweets, your blog posts, your emails to friends, your short stories and poems and novels and anything else you can rustle up, but he needs you to give him at least 3,500 words if you want really accurate feedback. I've uploaded 6 documents on 6 separate occasions with word counts ranging from 4,053 words to 75,856. The stylistic differences between these documents was such that I believe most readers would doubt that a single writer wrote them all. Not only did Watson give me essentially the same feedback all 6 times, I was startled by the deep accuracy of his insights. Based solely on my use of language, Watson was able to glean things about me that very few people have ever uncovered. I'm sure you can see how marketers could profit from Watson's insights into the values and preferences of individuals they're hoping to sell. But how about public relations firms looking for journalists who sound friendly on a specific topic? And let's not forget editors who want their writers to establish a specific tone. And hey, how about employers looking for workers who fit their corporate culture? I've asked all the Wizard of Edge partners to upload things they've written so we can compare our feedback. We need to determine whether Watson got lucky with me or if he can truly evaluate human personalities merely by reading what each of us has written. In today's rabbit hole, Indiana Beagle will give you a hyperlink to interact with Watson. You'll find it on the page where Indy gives you the Beagle's word, just above that video of Watson talking to Dylan. All you have to do is go to MondayMorningMemo.com, look in the archives for the Monday Morning Memo for January 11th, 2016. And when you see the picture of Indy Beagle with Watson, just click it. That's the first page of the rabbit hole. Every time you click an image, you go one page deeper. If you're cool with it, send us a screenshot of the feedback Watson gives you attached to an email telling us whether or not you feel it to be accurate. Give Watson's assessment an accuracy grade on a scale of 1 to 100 and send it to daniel@wizardacademy.org. Everyone who participates will be notified of Watson's composite score after final tabulation. Fun times. One last thing, a word to the wise. Portals and the 12 Languages of the Mind is the mind-bending sequel to the Magical Worlds Communications Workshop, and we teach it only once a year. This year, it's February 3rd and 4th, and with 10 people coming, there are still 8 rooms open in Engelbrecht House in Spence Manor. 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Select Portals and the 12 Languages of the Mind. Fun times. Roy H. Williams.
2: Note from Indy. I choose to ignore the fact that IBM claims Watson was named after their first CEO, Thomas J. Watson. Watson is my buddy, so I told him that his spiritual heritage is linked to the famous Watsons of Alex G. Bell and Sherlock Holmes. Watson is a talking machine, his Bell heritage, that uses deductive reasoning to solve deep mysteries, his Holmes heritage. Thomas J. Watson was merely his biological father, a sperm donor at best. Indy Beagle. And today, the price of gasoline, the value of the dollar, consumer consumption, and other predictions for what to expect in the year ahead are made by Stratfor, the highly regarded global intelligence firm. This week's roving reporter Rotbart has somehow convinced Sim Tack, Stratfor's director of analytical support, to sit in the chair opposite him as he asks the kinds of questions that only a Pulitzer-nominated investigative reporter would think to ask. Stay ahead of the pack. Get your exclusive intelligence briefing right now at MondayMorningRadio.com.
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13: Hi, this is Dave Zanotti. Thanks for joining us today on the Public Square. You know, we've been at this a long time, and we're grateful to have the privilege. You know, I listened back to some of the earliest tapes of this broadcast, and yes, they exist on cassette tape. And then we moved to digital. And even at that, you still had a disc. And now, of course, everything is electronic sound files. And by God's grace, we're talking to a lot more people than we ever thought we'd even have a chance to. And we're very happy about that. I'll tell you something we're really, really thankful for is the ability to log on at thepublicsquare.com and gain access to a library of these broadcasts with some simply amazing guests that come and visit and share with us and think together with us and talk together. 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You'll find you'll find some leading comedians like Michael Jr. You'll find Laura Hillenbrand, author of the book Unbroken, which began the whole Louis Zamperini story here in our country. 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
16: Fatherhood actually causes testosterone to go down.
17: People who have an AA profile were less likely to be optimistic and somewhat more likely to be depressed.
18: Sweet, salty, umami, and bitter taste are each represented in their own hotspots. And these hotspots are clearly arranged in a map that's reproducible from animal to animal.
14: This week, rethinking sex and math, locating taste in the brain, and the effects of fatherhood on testosterone levels. But first, correspondent Justin Warner tells us how researchers are pushing the bounds of artificial intelligence with football.
19: Football coaches often study footage from past games to refine their strategy. Now a computer can do the same sort of thing. Argonne State University computer scientist Alan Fern and his colleagues are behind it. Their goal is to create artificial intelligence that can analyze complex visual scenes.
20: A lot of people might not realize this, but computers are actually very bad today at understanding the visual world. So just setting a camera up and hooking it up to a computer, having it stare at a street, there's nothing that can reliably track all the people and understand what those people are doing, what their interactions are.
19: To work on the problem, they decided to teach a computer about football using real footage from past Argonne State games. Fern says football makes a good test case because it's relatively controlled yet highly complex.
20: There's 22 people on the field, not including the referees, and they're all occluding each other, doing different activities, banging into each other. And there's no computer system today that can understand all of this as well as a small child.
19: Fern's team programmed the computer to track and analyze passing plays.
20: And it eventually learned the typical things that seem to work or not work. And it was able to use that information to design plays in a video game that it played. And basically what the end result was is this computer was able to design much better plays after having watched all of this previous video than plays it could design without watching any of that video.
19: He says the current program still couldn't outwit a serious fan, much less a Vince Lombardi. But with further refinements, it may pave the way for algorithms that can analyze the movements of all kinds of groups, from shoppers in a store to soldiers on the battlefield.
14: Thanks, Justin. Men often perform better than women on visual spatial tasks, but biology alone may not explain it. University of California at San Diego researcher Moshe Hoffman and his colleagues studied two genetically similar tribes from northeast India. The Karbi society is male-dominated, but among the Khasi, women inherit property and anchor households. People from each tribe were given a visual spatial puzzle.
21: And your task is to take these pieces, which are all jumbled together, and to put them together to make a face. So it really requires having to kind of visualize how the pieces will put together if you rotate them. And so what we find is that among the Karbi, it takes women significantly longer than men, I think something like 1.5 times as long, whereas among the Khasi, there's no gender difference.
14: Education proved to be an advantage in both groups. Hoffman says this suggests that society may play a bigger role in this gender difference than we thought. Next, Suzanne tells us how a brain hormone may affect depression and optimism.
22: Having a particular variant of a gene that controls the hormone oxytocin may influence how optimistic a person is. This according to UCLA social neuroscientists Shimon Sapphire Bernstein and Shelley Taylor. Taylor says the oxytocin receptor gene has two variants. The researchers found that volunteers with two copies of the adenine, or A form of the gene, tend to have a different outlook on life than those with two copies of the guanine, or G form of the gene.
17: People who have an AA profile were less likely to be optimistic and somewhat more likely to be depressed.
22: She emphasizes that while the findings were robust, people with the A variant of the gene can learn techniques to help them deal with stress and depression successfully. She adds that developing strong social bonds can also help counteract the gene variant's influence on a person's outlook.
14: Thanks, Suzanne. Next, Justin tells us that fatherhood may affect a man's hormone levels.
19: When a man becomes a dad, his future includes more responsibility and less testosterone. This according to Northwestern University anthropologist Lee Gettler and his colleagues. His team was building on past research, which found that fathers tend to have lower testosterone levels than similar childless men. But the reason for the difference wasn't clear.
16: So the question remained whether men with low testosterone were simply more likely to become fathers, or whether fatherhood sort of caused a decline in testosterone once men became parents.
19: Gettler's team followed more than 600 men in the Philippines from age 21 to 26. All of them started out single, but those who ended up becoming fathers in the ensuing 5 years experienced greater drops in testosterone than those who didn't.
16: Because they started as single non-fathers and we were able to track all of them through time, that tells us that fatherhood actually causes testosterone to go down rather than men with low testosterone simply being more likely to become fathers.
19: The drops were steeper still among dads who made significant contributions to child care. As to why this happens, Gettler says the jury's out, but the findings are consistent with animal data, which suggests that testosterone promotes competitive behaviors that are useful for finding a mate, but possibly counterproductive for parenting.
14: Thanks, Justin. In a landmark psychological study, preschoolers were given a choice. They could eat one treat now or two treats later. Kids who could wait longer had fewer behavioral problems and higher SAT scores years later. Recently, Stanford psychologist Ian Gottlieb and his colleagues studied some of the same people, now in their 40s. The subjects' relative willpower was still consistent with their four-year-old selves, and that related to differences in brain activity.
0: The differences in activation seem to be in areas of the brain that are responsible for the regulation of emotion, that are responsible for cognitive executive control.
14: The most impulsive subjects not only had lower activity in the control centers, but stronger responses in the emotional centers. The results also suggest that people with addictions or self-control issues may also feel pleasure more intensely than others. Finally today, Suzanne tells us how scientists are locating the centers of taste in the brain.
22: Why does a sweet orange taste so different from a bitter grapefruit? The answer may lie in a part of the brain called the insular cortex. Neuroscientist Nick Reba of the National Institutes of Health and his colleagues Xiao K. Chen and Charles Zucker of Columbia University measured brain activity in mice as they were given different substances. Specific areas of the brain lit up for 4 of the 5 known tastes.
18: Sweet, salty, umami, and bitter taste are each represented in their own hotspots. And these hotspots are clearly arranged in a map that's reproducible from animal to animal.
22: Strangely, the researchers were unable to locate a set of neurons in the insular cortex that respond to sour tastes. They speculate that the acids in sour foods may stimulate nerves in the mouth other than just the taste buds, and so might actually be represented in a different part of the brain.
14: Thanks, Suzanne. Well, that's our show for this week. Next week, we'll have more exciting stories from the world of science. Until then, tune into the Science Update Podcast Daily Edition every day, Monday through Friday. 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You can also check out Science Update's fan page on Facebook or follow us on Twitter. And if you have a science question, give us a call at 1-800-WHY-IS-IT. If we use your question, we'll send you a Science Update mug. Thanks for listening. I'm Bob Hirshon for AAAS, the Science Society.

0: am a little tiny, but my name is Tweety Pie.
1: Okay. Every voice actor's dream, an episode about the man of a thousand voices. You're on The Sound Beat. Mel Blanc brought to life some of the most popular characters in animation history. It might be bad radio to recite the list, but we're going to do it anyway. It's that impressive. There was Bugs Bunny, Daffy Duck, Porky Pig, Yosemite Sam, Foghorn Leghorn, Marvin the Martian, Pepe Le Pew, Speedy Gonzales, the Tasmanian Devil, Barney Rubble, Mr. Spacely, and, talk about a house divided, he also voiced both Sylvester and Tweety Bird. Heard here in, I thought a booty tat. From 1951.
2: 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I taught a putty cat a creeping upon me. You bet he saw a putty cat. That putty cat is me.
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4: Hello, and welcome to Distillations, weekly extracts from the past, present, and future of chemistry. If you're wondering who I am, I'm your new host, Mayor Rindy. I'm taking over for Robert Hicks, who's gone on to run the show over at Philadelphia's Mutter Museum. We wish him the best. In my first show, we're taking our inspiration from the Beijing Olympics. We'll learn about the secret behind gold medals and what keeps the Olympic torch burning for so long. That's all coming up on today's episode of Distillations. The Olympic Games have existed in their modern form for more than a century. Over the years, many things have changed, from the events themselves to the prizes handed out. The ancient Olympics awarded a crown of olive leaves to the winner of the Games. In the first modern Olympic Games in 1896, the winner got a silver medal and the runner-up got a copper one. It wasn't until 1912 that gold became the symbol of a first-place finish. Now the Olympics are all about going for the gold. But it turns out that the gold medals awarded during today's Olympic Games are made mostly from silver. Bob Kenworthy tells us more about how silver becomes gold in today's Element of the Week.
5: Medieval alchemists prized one skill above all others, the ability to turn base metals into gold. For centuries, gold's luminous yellow color has been a symbol of wealth and privilege. That's one reason many currencies have traditionally been tied to the gold standard. But pure 24-karat gold, it turns out, doesn't make a good coin. It's too soft. More typically, gold is alloyed with other metals like copper, silver, palladium, or nickel. These alloys are stronger and harder than pure gold, but the color is never quite right. For a look of pure gold, without the expense, a layer of gold has to be applied to the outside of some other metal. And that's the tricky part. The International Olympics Committee specifies that its so-called gold medals be prepared from silver, then plated with at least 6 grams of pure gold. Over 13 kilograms of gold will be used to prepare the medals for the Beijing Games. A new medal is designed for each Olympics, and this year's design features a jade inlay in honor of Chinese history and culture. The Olympic medals are prepared by electroplating, a process that uses an electrical current to reduce metal ions in a solution to a solid metal form. It's a fairly common way to prepare any number of metal-on-metal objects, from flatware to car parts to gold jewelry. But while plating may be one of the most common and least expensive ways to coat something in gold, there are many other ways to achieve the same effects, like hand gilding or even wrapping objects in gold leaf. So, it turns out the alchemists were onto something. There's more than one way to turn silver into gold. And that's it for the Element of the Week. I'm Bob Kenworthy.
4: Bob Kenworthy is Affiliates Manager at the Chemical Heritage Foundation. The Beijing Summer Olympics started at the beginning of August, but one of the most visible symbols of this year's games began 5 months earlier. The Olympic torch relay began in Greece's Panathinaikon Stadium, the site of the first modern Olympiad in 1896. The flame was lit during a ceremony that symbolizes the continuity between the ancient and modern games. From that point on, the Olympic flame continues burning until the close of the games. But how do they keep the flame going for months on end? Sarah Riesert has more in this week's Mystery Solved.
6: Keeping the Olympic flame lit throughout the lengthy international relay is a feat of both chemistry and organization. While the relay involves many torches, the flame stays constant. Even if one torch is extinguished, organizers keep multiple backup torches going, all taken from the same Olympic flame in Greece, which is lit several months before the Olympic Games start that year. The extra flames are stored in high-tech miner's lamps, which can travel on private planes without violating safety codes. The torch needs to burn brightly enough to be visible during the day and on TV. So, since the first Olympic torch relay in 1936, organizers have been experimenting with a wide variety of fuels, including gunpowder and a mixture of magnesium and aluminum. They stopped using the magnesium-aluminum mixture after an Australian runner got severely burned, bringing the flame into the opening ceremony in Melbourne in 1956. Starting in 1972, hydrocarbons have fueled the torch. Hydrocarbons are simple molecules made of carbon and hydrogen. When they burn, they release energy, along with carbon dioxide and water. Soot is a byproduct of combustion and helps make the flames more visible. The exact hydrocarbon fuels have changed from games to games. This year, for the first time ever, organizers are using 100% propane because it burns cleaner. While the flame may not burn as brightly as in previous Olympics, it did manage to withstand wind speeds of 40 miles per hour, 2 inches of rain per hour, and temperatures of 40 below on its trip up Mount Everest and around the world. Mystery solved. I'm Sarah Riesert.
4: Sarah Riesert works in advancement at the Chemical Heritage Foundation. Have comments or questions about something you've heard on our show? Send your thoughts to distillations@chemheritage.org. This is Distillations. I'm Mayor Rindy. In the lead up to the Beijing Games, Olympic organizers and Chinese officials have been scrambling to deal with the city's massive air pollution problem. It's a concern not only for the city's image, but also for the health and performance of the athletes. Pollution, of course, is a problem around the world, not just in China. The U.S. government has a website where you can get real-time data about air quality in your area, but it's limited because the program only has about 2,000 sensors around the country, and that's where you come in. Yes, you. The future of air quality monitoring may well rely on taxi cabs, garbage trucks, and ordinary citizens. Andrew Stelzer has more.
7: It's an art gallery in San Francisco's trendy Mission District, but today there's no wine and cheese. About 20 volunteers have shown up at the Southern Exposure Gallery, eager to find out what exactly is in the air they breathe every day.
8: This is citizen science. It's not going to be, you know, a true experiment in any sense of the word, right? We're just asking people to wander around for an hour.
7: Elizabeth Goodman is one of the artists running the experiment. She's busy laying out street maps of the neighborhood, along with magic markers and post-it notes, so that people can map out their findings. The volunteers will be armed with a range of sensors about the size of walkie-talkies.
9: We're looking at air quality, so we're looking specifically at particular gases like carbon monoxide, nitrogen dioxide, ozone, things like that.
7: Intel researcher Eric Paulos, who organized the event, previously did a two-week-long citizen science experiment in Accra, Ghana, in which he mounted air quality monitors on taxi cabs, gave others to students, and then used the data to make an air quality map of the city. His projects make the International Olympic Committee seem a little behind the times. The IOC will be collecting data from 22 air monitoring sites throughout Beijing, but they'll all be stationary. Here in San Francisco, Paulos has already begun installing air measuring devices on street sweepers. The data is beamed back to a central computer to create a pollution map. Paulos has also brought along one of his newest devices. The size of an iPod, it takes air quality readings and can send the results directly to his cell phone.
9: So you can think of it just like a Bluetooth headset that you would normally wear for just listening, but instead it's a Bluetooth device that monitors the air around you.
7: Today, the volunteers are split up into three groups. My group includes a teacher, a lawyer, a software engineer, and the founder of an internet startup. Different citizen scientists are measuring ozone, sulfur dioxide, and nitrogen dioxide, but it's the NO2 meter that Jessica, the teacher, is holding that proves to be the most fun.
10: 1.8, 1.9. Oh! Check it out!
11: How bad was that?
10: 2.0. Parts per million of NO2 coming out of the taxi cab.
7: 2.0 parts per million is below the 3 to 5 parts per million, which might cause health problems, but the meter was still rising when the light turned green and the taxi pulled away. Of course, most of our breathing doesn't take place less than an inch from a vehicle's exhaust pipe, but one goal of the experiment was to let people seek out extremes. That way, they can start to better understand the urban landscape and realize that their walk to work passes through a wide range of chemical atmospheres. Tim Dye is the director of meteorological programs at Sonoma Technology. The company works with the EPA and other agencies on airnow.gov, a website where anyone can check the air quality and pollution levels in their city. Dye says that having regular people take measurements in the streets is only a matter of time.
12: I mean, there's an enormous amount of people on the earth walking around doing all sorts of things. Why not capitalize on that?
7: So when do we get to join the world's biggest science project? Well, Paulos wouldn't give away any of Intel's trade secrets, but he predicts that between 7 to 10 years from now, in time for the 2016 Olympics, many of us will be taking air quality readings. And how? With our cell phones, of course. For Distillations, I'm Andrew Stelzer.
4: Andrew Stelzer is a reporter based in Oakland, California. You can see photos of citizen air quality monitoring on our website, distillations.chemheritage.org. And that's it for this week's episode of Distillations.
13: At the tone, we've reached the top of the hour. WIZULP Newark.
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15: This is DW News, our top stories. Saudi Arabia has confirmed its forces have joined U.S. strikes on targets in Iraq, ending a pause in the fighting in the Iran war. The Saudis said pro-Iranian militias based in Iraq had been launching strikes on Saudi oil facilities. The U.S.-Saudi strikes followed what Washington called an attempted surprise attack with Iranian ballistic missiles on U.S. forces in the Middle East. EU emergency response authorities say the threat of wildfires in the Bloc is spreading east towards Greece, Italy, and Central Europe. The warning comes as two firefighters died battling a wildfire on the Greek island of Crete. Meanwhile, temperatures are expected to surpass 40 degrees Celsius in the parts of France and Spain already fighting catastrophic fires for a week. Officials warn the situation there remains extremely volatile. Search operations are underway in Japan after Tuesday's powerful earthquake killed more than a dozen people on the southern island of Kyushu. The worst damage was seen at a busy shopping mall in Kashima City, where the magnitude 7.1 quake triggered a suspected gas explosion. Houses, shrines, and factories have also been badly damaged.
16: Profile America, Thursday, July 29th.
11: 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After sales success around Denver in 1901, he built an ultra-modern plant at Niagara Falls to make his shredded wheat. Called the Palace of Light, the workforce of 1,000 was well-treated for the time and was allowed to use the factory's wash facilities for bathing and showering. 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There are 85 cereal manufacturing establishments nationwide, employing 13,000 workers. 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
18: Today, Texas auf Deutsch. The Honors College at the University of Houston presents this program about the machines that make our civilization run and the people whose ingenuity created them. I talked in a previous episode about Frederick Law Olmsted's travels throughout Texas in the 1850s. Olmsted was the founding father of American landscape architecture, but his travel narratives of the South were an important contribution to the debate on slavery.

slavery, which raged before the Civil War. To my surprise, I found a German edition of his Texas travelogue published in Leipzig in 1857. That's the very same year as the first American edition. Olmsted's accounts were also published in London, because the British followed the American slavery debate with intense interest. But why was a German edition so quick to come out? The answer is because Texas in the 1850s was a very German place, and Germans loved to read about it. A group of German noblemen had organized immigration to Texas in the 1840s, initially with catastrophic results. The death toll among the first wave of settlers was appalling due to poor timing and provisioning and unrealistic expectations. But the Germans quickly recovered and built thriving centers at New Braunfels and Fredericksburg, both named for noblemen who were a part of the immigration scheme. According to Olmsted's figures, Germans comprised nearly a third of the population in towns like San Antonio. They were the dominant group in many counties in the Hill Country. But numbers weren't the reason for Olmsted's interest in the Germans. The thriving German communities were his standing argument against the slave plantation economy, which was encroaching upon the Texas frontier. They were the shining example of what free labor and devotion to democratic ideals could accomplish in the new land. Many of the Germans Olmsted encountered were former revolutionaries, but not from the Texas Revolution. They were refugees from the great European revolutions of 1848. They'd fled Europe after the forces of reaction set in. Some of them were highly educated, yet forced by circumstances to build a life in the rugged conditions of the frontier. Olmsted writes about the bizarre contrasts of these settlers. You're welcomed by a figure in a blue flannel shirt and a pendant beard, quoting Tacitus, having in one hand a long pipe, in the other a butcher's knife. Coffee and tin cups upon Dresden saucers, barrels for seats to hear a Beethoven symphony on the grand piano, a bookcase half filled with classics, half with sweet potatoes. Olmsted was greatly impressed by these principled people who labored under harsh conditions. They remained devoted to the high ideals they'd fought for in Europe, even though they'd lost all their wealth and position. For a time, he even worked with German radicals to promote the idea of creating a free state in West Texas to check the tide of slaveholding in the new territories. This didn't happen, of course, but it's thrilling to imagine such startling ideas tossed about in the Wild West. In 1857, Germans in Europe were still only dreaming of a democratic nation, but German Texans were already part of a great and dangerous experiment in radical freedom. I'm Richard Armstrong at the University of Houston, where we're interested in the way inventive minds work.

0: G'day and welcome to CyroPod. I'm Glenn Paul. The destructive force of tropical cyclones has been experienced many times by people living in northern Australia. But now new research is showing that in the future, fewer tropical cyclones may form off Western Australia, with up to a 50% reduction in the number of storms in the second half of this century. But before you let out a cheer, the bad news is that these fewer cyclones will be more severe and destructive. To discuss these findings, I'm joined by Dr. Debbie Abbs from CSIRO Marine and Atmospheric Research. Debbie, this is obviously related to the impacts of climate change, but what exactly will bring about this change in cyclone behaviour?
1: The change in cyclone behaviour is due to a number of things. Firstly, there's an increase in sea surface temperatures. And in the early days of climate research, we thought that that increase in sea surface temperatures would result in more tropical cyclones. However, in the world that we live in today, cyclones are due to more than just high sea surface temperatures. They are also affected by other aspects of the atmosphere. So the wind shear, which is the change in wind speed and direction with height, and then other characteristics that are related to the temperature and humidity of the atmosphere. And this is important because it's the temperature and humidity of the atmosphere that allows the large thunderstorm-type complexes to form, which are the precursors to tropical cyclones. So if we get changes in either the wind shear or in the temperature and humidity characteristics of the atmosphere, then that will affect the ability of the atmosphere to form tropical cyclones. And we find that that is happening, but the relative contributions are still under investigation. Some of our climate models say that it's the shear is the most important, and other climate models say it's the temperature and humidity characteristics that are the most important.
0: Right, though either way there'll be impact. Is this only going to affect the west coast of Australia, or will there be a change in the number and strength of cyclones right across the top end?
1: We're finding that these results are for Australia-wide. Our modelling shows a very consistent picture of decreases in cyclone occurrence across the Australian continent as a whole.
0: So basically, while we're going to get less cyclones overall, the ones that we do get are going to be bigger. With the tropical cyclone intensity scale going up to Category 5, does that mean we're going to see cyclones along the lines of Cyclone Yasi, which was a Category 5?
1: There's a greater likelihood or greater risk that the cyclones that do form will form in the Category 3, 4 and 5 levels. To say that they'll be Cyclone Yasi is pushing it a little bit too far, but there's a greater risk that they will be at that level.
0: Okay. Now, cyclones can be up to 2,000 kilometres across. Is that likely to change as well, as in a larger diameter encompassing more surface area?
1: Our research is showing that they are changing in size. We're finding larger cyclones, and that's cause for concern because it's the size of cyclones that affects the destruction from waves and storm surge.
0: And with the larger towns and cities further south, that could be a real problem. Is there a chance that the cyclones could move further south?
1: On average, our results are showing approximately a 1 degree or 100 kilometre further southward movement in cyclones. So that means that when they eventually peter out or decay, it's going to be a little bit further south than we expect today.
0: And how did you model all of these changes?
1: We use the outputs from global climate models and regional climate models to look for weather systems that have the characteristics of a tropical cyclone. So global climate models are very coarse and they have a grid spacing of around 300 kilometres. So with those sorts of systems, we can see weather systems that look like tropical cyclones, but they're a bit washed out. They don't have the intensities that we see in reality. Regional climate models are a little bit finer. The ones that we investigated had a grid spacing of around 60 kilometres. So we start to see some of the higher intensities that we experience, but still not the very high intensities that cause all the damage. So we go through all of these outputs and we look for, as I said, for weather systems that look like tropical cyclones that have the physical characteristics such as high wind speeds and warmer temperatures in the centre of the cyclone than outside.
0: So when are we likely to see the impact of these changes begin to kick in?
1: The work that I've been talking about is for the end of the 21st century. We haven't done the work ourselves, but there's been some work completed in the US which has looked at the emergence time to start to see the changes in the characteristics of cyclones in our climate record, and their suggestions or calculations are for an 80-year emergence time. So I wouldn't expect that we would know for certain that climate change was affecting our cyclone record until late in the 21st century.
2: And in preparation for that, is the report being looked at now and acted upon?
1: The Institute of Engineers is using information related to our work to upgrade their technical specifications for wind loadings for buildings. Another part of the Institute of Engineers are revising the Australian rainfall and runoff, and that's used to design major dams and subdivisions, gutters and so on, drainage. They're interested in upgrading their technical specifications related to changes in extreme rainfall. And for many parts of northern Australia, extreme rainfall is due to tropical cyclones. Other groups, such as the state government and local government authorities, are very interested in what might happen to tropical cyclones from a planning point of view. For instance, we don't want to see subdivisions and so on being put in areas that might be flood-prone or storm surge-prone in the future.
2: Absolutely. Well, it's an interesting twist in the tale of cyclones and certainly something to think about over summer. Thank you very much for discussing it with us today, Debbie.
1: Okay, thank you.
2: Dr. Debbie Abbs. For more information, find us online at www.csiro.au. You can like us on Facebook or follow us on Twitter at CSIRO News.
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4: I'm Ari Daniel Shapiro for the Encyclopedia of Life, and this is One Species at a Time. Cedrus libani, the cedar of Lebanon. These trees have thick trunks and stout limbs that thrust outward. They've got broad and almost flat tops with giant fans of needles. For the Lebanese, however, it's not just a tree. It's a symbol of strength, of longevity, since the tree lives for thousands of years. It's emblazoned on their flag. But Lebanon today is a land of traffic jams and apartment blocks climbing slopes once covered by cedar trees. Nizar Hani is the scientific coordinator here at the Shouf Cedar Reserve. He says that for thousands of years, their fragrant wood has been highly prized.
5: Everywhere was cutting the cedar trees and transfer the wood through the Mediterranean Sea to Europe, to Egypt, to everywhere. It was a huge work. A long, long, long time ago, the area of the cedar forest was 500,000 hectares. Imagine.
4: That's about half the size of modern-day Lebanon. But all of that logging, it came at a great cost. Today, less than 1% of Lebanon's original cedar forest remains. Much of that forest is in this reserve. It's a quiet green oasis. Hossam Ghanem is a guide here.
6: The cedar is my family. It is my mom, my dad, my brother, my sister. It is my past, my future, and my present. It is everything. It is the culture. It is not just a slogan.
4: These ties run deep into the past. The cedars of Lebanon are described in the 8,000-year-old Gilgamesh epic and are often mentioned in the Bible. But preserving them isn't just about saving Lebanon's cultural heritage. Just below Nizar Hani's feet as he walks through the reserve is a massive watershed, which is protected in part by the forest.
5: This is the importance of this reserve, not just to protect the cedar trees and to protect the birds and the butterflies and wherever. It's to protect our life. It's to protect our drinking water.
4: The Lebanese government officially recognizes the value of the cedars. Most of the remaining trees grow on public land where cutting is prohibited. But Nizar Hani believes the government should do more to protect the country's cedars, especially with a new menace threatening them. Hani picks up a small brown cedar cone.
5: You know, it's a very, very dry cone. This will not continue. Now we're facing a new challenge, which is the climate change.
4: Climate change poses many problems. Dry cones, more attacks from insects, and a growing risk of forest fires. Then there's what Hani says may be the biggest problem.
5: The life cycle of the cedar seed, they need to be under snow for 2 months.
4: It's that winter weather that triggers germination. But warmer temperatures these days mean a shorter winter and fewer saplings. So it's not enough to just protect the cedars in a reserve like this. Now new trees have to be cradled through the first years of their life. This refrigerated warehouse in the town of Zgharta is run by a local NGO. Carlos Nakad is an agricultural engineer.
7: We are going now to the gold storage room in order to show you where I put the container of the seeds of cedars.
4: A heavy metal door locks out the summer heat. To produce saplings, Nakad first has to chill the cedar seeds here for 40 days. After the seeds germinate, the trees grow at a nearby nursery where Nakad tends to rows of young cedars. He sells more than 5,000 trees a year. But planting cedars is only the beginning for Nakad.
7: I don't want a man to plant one tree and take off three others, or plant them and not irrigate it. The big challenge is to conserve the old tree.
4: Nakad's trying to cultivate a broader culture of stewardship for trees and the land in general. It's tough work in a country without wide environmental consciousness. Hassam Ghanem, the guide at the Shouf Cedar Reserve, faces a similar challenge. But he says their efforts to teach local residents about the value of the cedars are starting to take root.
6: We preserve what we love. We love what we understand. We understand what we learn.
4: And Ghanem says, for the endangered cedars of Lebanon, that learning can't happen too quickly. There's an audio slideshow of my visit to the Shouf Cedar Reserve on our website, eol.org. And we're wondering about other stories of trees that have more than just a physical importance. If you've got a story like that, let us know by visiting eol.org. Our series, One Species at a Time, is produced by Atlantic Public Media in Woods Hole, Massachusetts. For the Encyclopedia of Life, I'm Ari Daniel Shapiro.
8: 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I'm the director of the Science Working Group at Radio Newark. 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
9: Question of the week from the Naked Scientists.
10: Hello and welcome to Question of the Week from the Naked Scientists with me, Diana O'Carroll. This week, how many ways are there of laying a cable?
11: Hello, I'm Matthew from Cambridge. I was wondering if human excrement can be used to produce electricity. Is this possible?
10: So, once the kids have been dropped off at the pool, can we use the energy from our poo to heat the water?
12: My name's Piers Clark. I'm the commercial director at Thames Water. In Thames Water, we've made energy from poo for many, many decades now, and we do it through a process called anaerobic digestion. And anaerobic digestion is a process that's very similar to what happens inside your stomach, actually, when you eat food. It also happens when we ferment berries to make beer. It's basically the gradual breakdown of organic matter through a natural process. And the molecules that make up the food that we eat and that ultimately come out as poo gradually get broken down until they're into a form of a gas. And the gas is called biogas, and it's a mixture of methane and carbon dioxide. Now, carbon dioxide's naturally in the air, and methane is the gas that people most readily associate with being the gas that you burn on your cookers at home. And we run this natural process and have done so for many years. We produce about 15 million pounds worth of energy every year, which equates to about 15% of our total energy usage in Thames Water.
10: So this brown gold can be fermented to produce methane, which can then be used as fuel to heat your home. On the forum, Peppercorn mentioned co-firing, where one substance can be burned alongside coal, for instance, in a power station to produce electricity more efficiently and with fewer sulphur emissions. As Giza says, it brings a whole new meaning to honey, please put another log on the fire. And from the bomb of Hades to the bomb of the heavens for next week's question.
13: Hello, I'm Beverly Johnson from Yorkshire, and my question is, why don't black holes explode once they lose enough mass? If it takes a very massive star collapsing to form a black hole and Hawking's radiation eats it away, then why doesn't it blow up after enough matter is eaten away? If after a while it no longer has enough mass to sustain being a black hole, why doesn't it just blow up?
10: So why is it that black holes don't explode when they don't have enough mass to sustain themselves? Answers to chris@thenakedscientists.com, write on the forum at thenakedscientists.com/forum. You can Facebook us or Twitter at Naked Scientists.
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17: In the headlines this Wednesday, the 29th of July, Tulitakum International releases its 2025 annual report on human trafficking in a technological world. U.S. bishops are inviting concrete support for the church in Africa, and the Holy See warns that homelessness needs to be addressed in order to create sustainable cities that enable every person to flourish. In the Vatican, I'm Francesca Merlo.

0: Sister Abby Avellino, International Coordinator of Talita Kum, spoke to Vatican Radio about the network educating young people in recognizing and dealing with online scams, with the hope that less and less people will be entrapped by online exploitation.
1: On July 30, this is the theme of the UN call for the World Day Against Trafficking in Person for this year. The theme is actually a trap behind this scam, this global trend of these online scamming, in especially in Southeast Asian region. Many of cases been spreading in Asia, especially young people, not only within the Asian region, but also from Africa. You never know, because some of our survivors, they relate this directly, their story, to saying, we didn't know that this is a trap. We were recruited online and didn't expect that when we get to the place, we will be trapped. So the job offer, the thing is real, but it's actually to a fake. Most of them, of course, when they get the place, their passport will be taken, and the expected job they were supposed to be doing was not there. So instead, they are forced to do this online scamming or, organized by criminal networks. So this is the trend right now. Many from Africa, many from Southeast Asian region, and also from Latin America. And at one point, they were also, especially this year, many of them are being trapped in Cambodia, because Cambodian government really tracked down all the networks, criminal organizations, to stop this online scamming. We see many of the survivors in this case. So we're trying to also mobilize our, especially the young people, because, young people, they know the language, they can communicate, they know where's the trend. They are also creative, especially in online platforms. So we call it peer-to-peer education. We're also mobilizing our young people. But this is truth. This is the trend right now. Digital platform being used up by the criminal organization also to trap the young people, because young people really would like to find their better future. So they're trying to find a good job, but actually, there is behind that. So we are trying to mobilize our network to educate not only young people, but all those people that can be trapped on these digital platforms.
0: That was Sister Abby Avellino, International Coordinator of Talita Kum, speaking there to Kelsey Gussie. Meanwhile, U.S. bishops are inviting concrete support for the Church in Africa. The Solidarity Fund for the Church in Africa, created by the U.S. Conference of Catholic Bishops, is providing American Catholics with an opportunity to join Pope Leo in supporting the Church in Africa. Deborah Castellano-Lubov reports.
2: Catholics in the United States are being invited to support the Church in Africa through the Solidarity Fund for the Church in Africa, an initiative of the U.S. Conference of Catholic Bishops. Created nearly 20 years ago, the fund meets the pastoral needs of a rapidly growing church across Africa, where many communities face poverty, conflict, and limited resources. Following Pope Leo's apostolic journey to four African nations earlier this year in April, U.S. bishops are encouraging the faithful to support the fund in order to better respond to his call for peace and solidarity. In 2025, the Solidarity Fund awarded 97 grants totaling more than $3 million. The grants support evangelization, leadership formation, vocations, environmental stewardship, and peace building across the continent. Archbishop Thomas Zinkula, chairman of the USCCB's Subcommittee on the Church in Africa, says these gifts help build foundations for peace and strengthen the church's mission. He added that he has seen firsthand the concrete impact of these contributions and that every donation is used wisely. Among the projects supported are Bible camps for young people in Mali, training for lay catechists serving displaced communities in war-torn Sudan, anti-human trafficking workshops across the Horn of Africa, financial sustainability programs for dioceses in Burkina Faso, and bicycles for gospel volunteers, bringing Bibles and rosaries to isolated villages in the Central African Republic. Many dioceses will take up the collection for the Solidarity Fund this summer, offering Catholics a practical way to stand in solidarity with their sisters and brothers across Africa. I'm Deborah Castellano-Lubov.
0: Over 1,100 Palestinians have been killed in Israeli attacks on Gaza since the signing of the U.S.-brokered ceasefire in October 2025, with both the Israeli military and Hamas accusing one another

0: of violating the truce. Meanwhile, the conflict has flattened swathes of the territory, displaced most of the population, and left hundreds of thousands of people living in tents and temporary shelters. Father Gabriel Romanelli is the parish priest of Gaza's Holy Family Church, and he is appealing for urgent international action as worsening shortages of fuel, transport, and basic necessities exacerbate the catastrophic humanitarian crisis in the Strip. Linda Baldoni reports.
1: Renewing his appeal for urgent humanitarian assistance for the people of Gaza, the parish priest of the Holy Family Church warned that the situation in the Strip has deteriorated to the point where even the word disastrous is no longer sufficient to describe it. In a video message shared by the parish's social media channels, Father Gabriele Romanelli described a daily struggle in which even travelling short distances has become increasingly difficult. Most of the parish's vehicles, he explained, are no longer usable because spare parts are unavailable. We even took the battery from one car to keep another running, he explained, adding that the only vehicle still in operation recently came close to breaking down because of degraded engine oil and a diesel fuel system that had become almost completely clogged. Fuel, he said, is both scarce and prohibitively expensive. So many have turned to improvised fuel made by processing recycled plastic and nylon that results in extremely poor quality fuel that risks serious damage to vehicles and generators. The crisis has become so severe that Father Romanelli said he even considered replacing the parish's vehicles with a donkey-drawn cart. But that option too is now beyond reach, as donkeys that used to cost between 1,000 and 2,000 shekels before the war now cost 50,000. Transport, he highlighted, is essential for daily life, allowing people to reach hospitals, schools and workplaces, while also making it possible to visit the sick and deliver humanitarian aid. Among the few encouraging developments, Father Romanelli pointed to reports that the Israeli government has given initial approval for an international force linked to the Board of Peace to enter the Rafah area. Even so, he insisted, the greatest need remains support for Gaza's civilians. People, he said, are living with nothing. Reconstruction is certainly essential, but so too are all the basic necessities of everyday life. I'm Linda Baldoni.
0: Homelessness needs to be addressed in order to create sustainable cities that enable every person to flourish and that contribute to the common good, the permanent observer mission of the Holy See to the United Nations said in a message released on the 28th of July. The message was issued for the 2026 high-level meeting of the United Nations General Assembly on the New Urban Agenda, which is taking place in New York and celebrates the 10th anniversary of the adoption of this text. Isabella de Carvalho tells us more.
2: The persistence of homelessness should trouble the conscience of the international community, the statement by the Permanent Observer Mission highlighted. Everybody deserves a place to call home, where they can build relationships, nurture family life, and participate fully in their community, it continued, adding that housing should be viewed not just as a commodity or financial asset, but as a cornerstone of society at the service of the common good. When cities are shaped by solidarity, inclusion, and care for those most in need, the message explained, they become more than mere places of residence and of work. They become places of encounter, fraternity, and hope. The Holy See's Permanent Observer Mission quoted Pope Leo XIV's encyclical Magnifica Humanitas to underline how development is truly human when it places people at the center. The delegation emphasized that this principle should guide the implementation of the new urban agenda in the decade ahead. The Permanent Observer Mission then noted how an important affront to human dignity when it comes to urban development is homelessness. Not having a home means more than just lacking shelter. It means being deprived of security, stability, privacy, and a sense of belonging, the statement explained. Homelessness undermines the ability to exercise many fundamental human rights and often traps individuals and families in cycles of exclusion and poverty. The Holy See's delegation thus encouraged cities and countries to invest more in affordable and adequate housing, as well as integrated social services, and address the root causes of homelessness, such as poverty, unemployment, drug addiction, mental health issues, family breakdown, displacement, and conflict. This must be done through meaningful participation of local communities, civil society, faith-based organizations, and those who have experienced homelessness themselves. The mission also noted the importance of pushing for housing policies that promote an integrated approach which takes into consideration the strong links between education, employment, housing, and health. This will also help to prevent exclusion and segregation, the message pointed out. The Permanent Observer Mission also insisted on the importance of renewed international solidarity through international cooperation, technology transfer, capacity building, and adequate financing, especially to help least developed countries that struggle with rapid urbanization. I'm Isabella De Carvalho.
0: And finally, Nicaragua's National Assembly has debated plans to approve a constitutional amendment in September that would extend the presidential term from 5 to 7 years. As Devin Watkins reports, the move comes amid condemnation from the UN's human rights watchdog.
3: Nicaragua's National Assembly has begun considering a constitutional reform that would extend the presidential term from 5 to 7 years and allow it to be renewed. The proposal was read to lawmakers by the president of the assembly, Gustavo Porras. Co-president Rosario Murillo, President Daniel Ortega's wife, says parliamentary approval is expected in September. Mr. Porras says longer terms would provide stability and continuity, allowing the government to follow priorities set by the National Plan for Human Development and Liberation from Poverty. The measure comes shortly after Mr. Ortega declared that there would be no more elections allowing his opponents to take power. Nicaragua's next presidential election had originally been scheduled for November 2027. Mr. Ortega, who is 80, has governed continuously since 2007, following an earlier period in power during the 1980s. The country's most recent elections, held in 2021, were widely disputed after opposition figures and business leaders were arrested. The United Nations High Commissioner for Human Rights, Volker Turk, has described Mr. Ortega's announcement as a further restriction of civil and political rights. He called on the authorities to reopen civic space and restore the rule of law. The United States, the European Union, the United Nations, and several Latin American countries have also expressed serious concern, describing the latest initiative as a grave democratic setback. At least 46 people are reported to be detained in Nicaragua for political reasons. Since 2018, the government has closed more than 5,000 organizations, many of them religious, forcing thousands of people to leave the country. Earlier this month, Nicaraguan authorities also revoked the professional licenses of numerous lawyers in a move UN experts described as a purge of the legal profession. I'm Devin Watkins.
0: And that's all we have time for today. My thanks, as always, go to Daniele Giorgi, our sound engineer in studio, and, of course, to all of you for joining us. My name is Francesca Merlo, and I'll see you next time.

0: newscasts from around the world.
1: Binge drinking, a common and dangerous behavior for all ages, is defined as 4 or more drinks for a woman and 5 or more drinks for a man over a short period of time. This risky pattern of drinking contributes to over half of the 79,000 deaths due to alcohol each year and a range of health and social problems, including unintended pregnancy, sexually transmitted diseases, interpersonal violence, and death through car crashes. Most binge drinkers are adults who drink too much from time to time and are not alcohol dependent or alcoholics. Effective strategies to create an environment that discourages binge drinking include increasing alcohol taxes, reducing the number of places where people can purchase alcohol, and reducing the days and hours when alcohol is sold. Binge drinking is a clear health threat for the drinker and for society. Be responsible to your family, your community, and yourself. Don't binge drink.
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3: Hi there, I'm Thane Maynard. Alfred Russel Wallace was one of the greatest naturalist explorers of the 19th century. Born in 1823 in Wales, Wallace's early life was marked by curiosity and self-education. Despite limited formal schooling, he immersed himself in scientific literature and lectures, laying the groundwork for his future discoveries. Alfred Wallace was not a well-funded elite scientific theorist, but a far-traveling, hard-working collector and purveyor of exotic species from throughout the tropics. Wallace's adventures began in the Amazon Basin, where he conducted extensive fieldwork. However, it was his exploration of the Malay Archipelago that led to his most significant contributions. Here, he identified the faunal divide known as Wallace's Line, separating Asian and Australian species. In 1858, Wallace independently conceived the theory of evolution through natural selection. His paper on the subject prompted Darwin to publish On the Origin of Species, forever changing our understanding of life on Earth. Beyond evolution, Wallace was a leading expert in biogeography, studying the distribution of species across geographical areas.
2: The 90-Second Naturalist is a production of Cincinnati Public Radio and the Cincinnati Zoo, with support from Cincinnati Public Radio members to spread the good news of the natural world.
4: From the Encyclopedia of Life, this is One Species at a Time. I'm Ari Daniel Shapiro. That's the sound of an icebreaker slicing through the ice off the northern edge of Alaska, near the town of Barrow. It comes to us from Karen Romano Young, a children's book author and illustrator and a science writer. On a trip she made there in June, she recorded stories of the Inupiat Eskimos that live in Barrow and their relationship with the bowhead whale.
5: If you could come to Barrow, if you could see what a hard life it is, how little opportunity there is to get food, you could see how the people live, how generously, and how very central the whale is to that.
4: The bowhead whale, or Balaena mysticetus, is massive, a mouth the length of a minivan, blubber that's up to 2 feet thick.
5: And they have this very big, strong skull to break up through the ice from underneath it.
4: The Inupiat community of Barrow, its existence, really its whole rhythm, is tied to the bowhead whale. Take the springtime, when the ice can extend for up to 10 miles from the shore.
5: You've got 6 to 7 men in a small sealskin boat about the size of a canoe.
4: Wait, so they're on the ice with the
5: boat angled down toward the water, so that as soon as someone sees signs of a whale, they slide right down the ice into the water. Then they paddle, and they fire this little, they call it a bomb, into the whale, and the aim is to kill it immediately.
4: And how does a small little canoe bring a whale back on shore?
5: Well, they attach the lines to it, and then it's dragged back in through block and tackle. And then everyone pulls. It can take a couple of days to bring the whale out of the water. Yeah, it takes a couple months for them to really butcher everything thoroughly and getting it ready to give away to the community.
4: This giving away of whale meat happens during Nalukatap, which translates to the Festival of the Whale. There's food and dancing, and they even toss the whaling captain, his wife, and others right up into the air using a sealskin blanket like a trampoline. Which is what you're hearing right now. It was recorded by the BBC. Listening to Karen, it really struck me how the Inupiat hunters who risk their lives in the hunt will share the whale like this. That whale can feed all of Barrow for up to a year and a half. During her visit, Karen spoke with Roy Amawak, who hunts bowhead whales.
0: So you all don't sell food to each other?
6: We don't sell food whatsoever. It's just not a right thing. You know, it's our nature to give. It's called sharing. Mm-hmm. So in return, when you give something, you're not expected to receive anything back other than respect. You know, a captain himself, when they catch a whale, they don't own the whale. They're just in charge of distributing the whale, of feeding the community.
4: The Inupiat don't just share whale meat with each other. They're also sharing information about the bowheads with scientists, like how many whales there are and what their behavior's like. As for the hunt, the Inupiat are eager to explain what it's all about to people not from Barrow, so they can make up their own minds about whale hunting.
5: I really changed my thinking on this, Ari. I just thought when I went in that this is wrong, we should not be hunting for whales. But after talking to people there and hearing how it's not just their tradition, it's their way of life. Everyone there depends on whales. They do it very respectfully in the way that's going to cause the least harm. For the Inupiat to be taking 40 whales a year is completely sustainable in a population of 13,000.
6: And they provide sustenance for the body and soul.
4: For the body and soul, Amawak says. Sometimes the Inupiat hunters have intimate encounters with these whales. Karen spoke with Amawak's son, Benny Hobson, who remembers a story from his great-uncle.
7: My grandpa's brother, he's seen a bowhead right in front of their ice camp. They were gonna try to get it, but then they noticed something funny about it. Like it kept tipping over, and then they noticed the baby whale come out.
5: And they saw a baby whale be born. It certainly seems appropriate that the animal that you know the most about and that you care the most about is the one that is central to your life in every way, physically and spiritually.
4: At EOL.org, we've got some of Karen Romano Young's photos and artwork of her time spent in Barrow. And if you've gone somewhere and collected sounds from an interesting species, just like Karen did, we hope you'll let us know. Drop us a line at EOL.org. Our series, One Species at a Time, is produced by Atlantic Public Media in Woods Hole, Massachusetts. For the Encyclopedia of Life, I'm Ari Daniel Shapiro.
8: I spent a lot of time on airplanes flying around the world, working with mid to large level organizations, building leaders at all levels. And I say that not to impress you in any way. I say that simply to report what I do. I mean, it's my mission. My mission is simple. I want to travel around the world and help as many organizations as possible build people who lead without a title. What's the payoff for me? The payoff for me is I get to feel that I'm building better, doing my part to build better organizations and helping human beings who might have been playing victims and given up on their ability to be great and to shine and show genius in their work, whether they pick up the phone or whether they work in IT, whether they work in the legal department, whether they're accountants, whether they're CEOs or VPs of sales. A lot of people say, well, I can't make a difference because I'm not number one, or because I don't have the title, or I don't have a position. Leadership is not about position. Leadership is about your impact. It's about your influence. It's about your commitment to be brilliant in your work. If you go to YouTube, you'll see an interview I did with a gentleman who came to our office to do a renovation, and his name is Bert. And Bert blew me away. And the reason why I posted that video of Bert on YouTube, and please watch it because it'll blow your mind. I mean, he's been installing carpets for 55 years. And he is a great example of a leader without a title because he has no title. He's just an ordinary person who's installing carpets. And yet his pride, his passion, his ability to play wow was inspirational to me. So you can lead without a title. In the fourth leadership conversation talked to us by the massage therapist in the book is really this: to be a better leader, be a great person. And here's the point. As I get on these airplanes and make my way to the seat, if I get a glimpse of the pilots sitting in the cockpit, here's the thing. I always notice they are checking their flight plan. They are looking at the instruments. They are recalibrating. They are going through a series of checks and rituals to make sure their systems are flawless before the plane takes off. Here's the reason I'm sharing this metaphor. every day before you get go out into the world and show leadership without a title. It's so important. You spend 1 hour in your leadership hour. I explain all the dynamics and the tactics in The Leader Who Had No Title, as you know. But it's really important to take that 1 hour for yourself and then go through those 7 fundamentals of personal leadership that I've listed in that book. Okay? Go through those 7 fundamentals or pick a few of them every single day. I guess what I'm really trying to say is this. Happy people are happy leaders. Energized people are energized leaders. People who have self-respect respect other people. So if you take time to work on yourself, awaken that inner leader within you so that you can pour your potential out into the outer world, everything in your outer world will change. We forget that. We think that if we work on our outer world, then we'll find happiness and we'll find all those inner pursuits that we long for. Here's the thing. If you want to be a great leader in your work, regardless of your title, if you want to have financial abundance, you want to have health, you want to have love, you want to have passion, you want to have adventure, you want to live a glorious life, the best move you can make is begin to do the things I talk about in The Leader Who Had No Title so that you start to think like a champion, so you start to feel happier, so you start to believe in yourself, so you release fear from your system so you can walk out in the world and innovate and shine and dream and have the courage to be the best in the world at what you do. And another thing I talk about in that 4th leadership conversation is the importance of health and diet. A lot of leadership books don't talk about that, but ultimately, your 2 most precious resources, number 1, your mental focus, and number 2, your physical energy. Getting into great physical condition and eating a great diet will give you huge amounts of energy, and you can then go out into work and have stamina, excellence, passion, and all the energy you need to follow through flawlessly on your deliverables. So there is my review on The Leader Who Had No Title. A few final ideas to help you integrate and live the lead without a title message. Number 1, within the next 24 hours, I want you, I encourage you, I challenge you to share what you've learned

0: 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Why? Number one, you will help them. 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You will help them understand you can lead without a title. And secondly, conversation deepens commitment. I'm going to say it again because it's so important. 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So when you talk about things to other people and you coach them and you teach them, then you actually deepen the learning and clarify the learning within your own mind, within your own way of being. Second thing I'm going to encourage you, challenge you to do, write down a one-page vision of what you will look like when you are playing at your leadership best. 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In other words, ideas are great, but don't let this be a book that you don't live and breathe. Don't let this be a lost opportunity. Life is short. So do one thing in the next 12 hours to move your commitments forward, to start building your leadership capabilities, to start building your career and start living the Lead Without a Title message. Because, as I say in my book, Who Will Cry When You Die? The smallest of actions is always better than the noblest of intentions. And one of the things I've learned working with celebrity CEOs, the best of the best, world-class entrepreneurs, they are people of action. They commit to flawless execution around their big ideas. So make things happen. It sounds like a cliche, but take the ideas in the book and start to act on them within the next 12 hours. Final idea. Listen to the audiobook of The Leader Who Had No Title. It's read by Holter Graham. He actually is so talented. He's so talented. He brings the whole book to life. I was just listening to it the other day, and it blew my mind. I mean, he brought Anna to life. He brought Ty Boyd to life. He brought all the characters. Tommy Flynn, in many ways, the hero of the book. He brought the whole thing to life so that the message is so strong and it becomes so colorful and so entertaining, and it will help you take all that you've read in the 201 pages of the book and deepen it in your awareness, so then you go to work and you start to live it and you just automatically start to get the results I know you want to get. Thank you for reading The Leader Who Had No Title. Please help me spread the Lead Without a Title message through your organization, through your community, through your family, through the world, because ultimately, Mother Teresa said it so well. She said, if everyone would only sweep their own doorstep, the whole world would be clean. And that's my greatest hope for you, that you will lead without a title and do your part to build a better organization, better communities, and ultimately a better world. I'll leave you with a thought my dad shared with me from a Sanskrit poem when I was growing up. He said, Robin, when you were born, you cried while the world rejoiced. He said, son, live your life in such a way that when you die, the world cries while you rejoice. Lead without a title.
1: Thank you so much. Science, but not the boring kind.